you over time and how telling kids you can be anything can backfire. That's tomorrow here on Life Matters. I'm Tegan Taylor and I'll catch you then.

0: ABC News. Good morning, I'm Maria Hatzakis. The Premier says the state has broken a housing construction record with more homes being built than ever before. The latest quarterly Australian Bureau of Statistics figures show more than 50,000 homes are in the construction pipeline, the largest number for Queensland since records began in 1984. David Crisafulli says lower taxes, increased productivity, and the government's infrastructure plan are boosting the sector.
1: The growth in over the last 12 months in construction has been in the order of 25.6%. It's averaged 2.4% per annum for the last 10 years. It's a massive improvement.
0: The Queensland Police Union has defended the officers involved in a shooting in the state's far north. Emma Johnson reports.
2: Police allege a 28-year-old man armed with knives broke into two homes in Cairns on Saturday afternoon. He was shot by police after repeated attempts to get him to surrender. The man's been charged with offences including attempted robbery and has been taken to hospital for treatment. His case is due to be mentioned in the Cairns Magistrates Court today. Union President Shane Pryor says officers did what they had to do to protect themselves.
3: We do not go to work every day hoping to use our firearm. In fact, that's the last thing that we want to be pulling out of the holster.
2: A 50-year-old resident was wounded by a stray bullet amid the confrontation, and she was also taken to hospital in a stable condition.
0: The consumer watchdog is being urged to launch an investigation into whether discounts on an online retailer's website are misleading. Here's National Consumer Affairs reporter Michael Atkin.
4: The ABC has revealed that Kogan is running a second website called Exclusive Brands, which sells the same popular products as Kogan.com, but often for higher prices. Those higher prices appear used to justify large discounts on some items for shoppers on the Kogan website. Consumer law expert Jeannie Patterson says shoppers on either site may feel misled by Kogan's discounting.
5: I think people would feel manipulated, actually.
4: Kogan has defended its use of the Exclusive Brands website. It says its price advertising and discount representation was reviewed by external lawyers to ensure compliance with relevant laws.
0: Millions of mobile phones across the country will blast an alarm at 2 o'clock this afternoon in a national test of a new emergency warning. The AusAlert system will be used during bushfires, cyclones and terror threats. Assistant Emergency Management Minister Josh Wilson says the 10-second siren will sound today even if a device is on silent mode.
6: So it's designed to potentially wake people up if they were asleep, precisely because it's the kind of message we would use in circumstances where people really need to pay attention and take some sort of steps for their own safety.
0: In sport, Australian swimmer Cam McAvoy has topped an all-Australian podium in the 50-metre freestyle at the Commonwealth Games in Glasgow. He beat compatriots Flynn Southam and Jamie Jack and set a games record of 20.97 seconds. McAvoy has told ABC Sport Australia's entering a golden age of male sprinting.
7: Seeing the boys do that, it's really special. And not to take anything away from them, but back home, there's some people that weren't on the team that I know they're going to make some big improvements coming up. So the depth in Australia is really special for the men's sprint events, not just the 50, but the 100 as well. We're in a good spot, not only for LA, but Brisbane.
0: Tim Hodge, Lani Pallister, Iona Anderson and the men's 4x200m relay team also finished first overnight to take Australia's gold medal tally to 17. And Brianna Scott took silver in the women's all-round artistic gymnastics. In motorsport, Lando Norris has claimed his first win of the season at the Hungarian Formula One Grand Prix as his Australian teammate Oscar Piastri failed to finish. A brilliant start saw Piastri take the early lead from third on the grid, but he was forced to retire on lap 56 due to a gearbox failure. Norris took the checkered flag ahead of Max Verstappen and Kimi Antonelli. The weather for Queensland, isolated to scattered showers.

0: North of Huindon, tending widespread at times on the north tropical coast. Isolated showers in remaining eastern districts, sunny elsewhere. In the southeast, partly cloudy with a chance of showers. Brisbane, the Gold and Sunshine Coast, a top of 21, Toowoomba, 18.
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2: Hello there. Great to be with you for a whole hour of meaty discussion about arts-related topics. On the book show soon, for example, the tight list of contenders for the Miles Franklin. Claire Nichols and Sarah Lestrange have read all six. They'll see whether the one about forests in Borneo singing might win, or the mysterious child saint in the Kimberley, or the one where dementia inspired the story structure. That's a lot to choose from. I'm Hilary Harper, coming to you from Wurundjeri country in Melbourne. If you like heading to the movies of a weekend, or maybe Cheapy Tuesday coming up, you might be keen to find out the subterranean forces that shape ticket prices. Peter Martin will join us from The Economy Stupid to work out why Christopher Nolan fans are paying up to $70 a head to see The Odyssey and how that relates to the film landscape generally. Now, in arts and entertainment headlines, Katy Perry has slammed the White House for using her song Fireworks without her permission in a video showing US military strikes in Iran. The White House's official TikTok page posted a video that synchronized the lyrics boom, boom, boom over visuals of strikes. Perry said she was, quote, deeply appalled and angry. The singer also said, quote, I did not approve this. I was not asked, and I absolutely do not condone it. My music is for bringing people together, not celebrating warfare, end quote. Meghan, Duchess of Sussex, was a guest judge on last night's episode of MasterChef Australia, and Prince Harry made a brief cameo too with a surprise video call to his wife. In the episode, contestants were asked to create a dish fit for a duchess using some of Meghan's favourite ingredients, carrots, Jerusalem artichokes, Brussels sprouts and celeriac. I would have thought cream of turtle soup and lark's tongues, but this is a modern day duchess after all, I guess. Meghan also revealed her family's favourite dishes. Harry enjoys meat, potatoes and cream sauce, apparently, while she prefers grilled fish. She said their two children were great eaters. The episode was taped and first teased during Meghan and Harry's recent visit to Australia in April. And finally, in music touring news, Swedish band Roxette has cancelled its 40th anniversary tour of North American amphitheatres, citing hugely increased touring costs. It comes as the group's 1990 hit It Must Have Been Love has just joined YouTube's Billion Views Club. Meanwhile, Jon Bon Jovi is about to kick off a UK tour, but he abruptly ended a gig in New York City last week. After singing Living on a Prayer, he told the crowd, I'm sorry, I'm hurt, and you're not getting the best of me. And he left the stage. In a statement afterwards, reps for the singer said he was battling a sinus infection. This is ABC Radio National, 8 past 10. Well, will it be the book that brought down a writer's festival or a Tasmanian colonial detective story? Many contenders in the Miles Franklin this year. Claire Nichols and Sarah Lestrange will help you survey the field on the book show.
3: Do you fancy meeting a hopping zombie in your next read? Or maybe a forest that spouts poetry?
4: Perhaps you're after a timely insight into the perils of speaking out. Or a book where the chapters are deliberately in the wrong order.
3: Maybe you'd like to meet the bones of a maybe saint.
4: Or read a riveting piece of colonial detective fiction.
3: Hello, I'm Claire Nichols, and this is a special episode of The Book Show where we're celebrating the six novels shortlisted for this year's Miles Franklin Literary Award. And with me is producer Sarah Lestrange.
4: Hi, Claire. And I have to say, straight away, this year's list is really exciting. It's refreshing, it's interesting, and I have taken something from each and every one of these books.
3: Do you know, I think this year there's no vegetable books on the list. Do you know what I mean by that? Every book
4: Explain,
3: has been,
4: Claire.
3: Every book has been a pleasure to read. They've been good for me, but I've enjoyed them. I haven't felt I'm being forced to eat something healthy. But we're going to get into each of these books in more detail as we go on. I want to start with the basics, Sarah. The Miles Franklin, of course,

0: is Australia's most prestigious literary award. It's actually not the best paying of the Australian prizes, but it's definitely the big one in terms of reputation. It carries a cash prize of $60,000, and the winning author goes into the history books alongside previous winners like Thea Astley, Tim Winton, Peter Carey, Melissa Lukashenko, and of course last year's winner, Xiang Lu. And this year, there are six books on the Miles Franklin shortlist. Sarah, can you run us through them?
1: There's Discipline by Runda Abdul Fattah, First Name, Second Name by Steve Minon, My Heart at Evening by Conrad Muller, Fierce Land by Omar Musa, Little World by Josephine Rowe, and You Must Remember This by Sean Wilson.
0: So today we're going to take you through each of these six wonderful books. You're going to hear from the authors too. And by the end of the episode, we promise you will be an expert on this year's shortlist. Sarah and I, we're also going to reveal who we think should win the prize.
1: For better or worse.
0: And Sarah, why don't we start with A Chinese Hopping Zombie and Steve Minon's First Name, Second Name. First Name, Second Name is the first novel by the Queensland-based writer Steve Minon. And the setup for this one, I don't reckon it can be beat. A corpse wakes up in a hospital morgue. It's stiff with rigor mortis. It flings its body onto the floor. It starts walking north. It wants to walk all the way back to Innisfail in Queensland, back to the place of its birth. And so in every alternating chapter in this book, we are with this rotting corpse, and yes, it does continue to rot as the book goes on. It's the corpse of this Asian Australian man called Stephen Bolin, and Stephen is compelled to walk and walk and walk all the way home and occasionally attack people and suck the life force out of them. So, of course, my first question to Steve Minon is, why a walking corpse?
2: I became interested in this idea because I was always sort of interested in the idea of regret that you have when you die. And I was thinking about that idea when I went looking, researching in cemeteries in far north Queensland, because I wanted to know a little bit more about the Chinese in far north Queensland. There's a really big history of the Chinese if you go looking for it. It's not commonly known. And there's a cemetery up there where all of the graves are separated along religious lines. And then sort of out in the bush, there's kind of have to walk for quite a way to get there. There is a shrine to the Chinese who were originally interred in that cemetery. The interesting thing that I found was that there's an information board that says the Chinese who were interred, most of them had been returned back to China. And I was interested in this idea of most of them because what happened to the others? And it made me think, oh, if there's possibly souls that are not at rest here in this cemetery. And that led me down the path of researching what happens to Chinese souls who are not at rest.
0: And this is where this word Jiangshi comes in, right?
2: Yes, that's right.
0: Tell me about Jiangshi.
2: They're known as, in Hong Kong cinema, as the Chinese hopping vampire. But before Hong Kong cinema, they actually have a traditional or myth associated with them. It began back in the Qing dynasty when there were a lot of workers who were working far away from home, and they would have an accident or die of natural causes far away from their place of birth, and there became a sort of a mini industry returning them back to the town of their birth so that they could be buried. And there were some people who could afford to send them back in on a carriage, but there were others who had to walk the corpses back, and they walked them back strung between two poles of bamboo upright. And they walked them at night. I suppose local villagers would see them walking through the night and attribute them to being some kind of demon or something supernatural. And so that's where the myth began.
0: And actually, the character, Stephen, he does leave a dying request that his body is escorted back to Innisfail in this way. Sarah's strung up between these two bamboo poles. Obviously, his surviving family does not agree to do this. So Stephen's corpse takes matters into his own rotting hands. But Sarah, I want to know, how did this image of this zombie protagonist walking north through Queensland work for you?
1: It did work for me, but it took a little bit of time because it's also interwoven with this historical side of the character's ancestry in Australia coming from China. And I was actually more

0: involved in that historical story, and sometimes, you know, being thrust back into what this zombie was doing wasn't always what I wanted, but I love how the author is able to bring the two timelines together so that they cross over, and that just shows real insight and planning and ability to tell a story in a different way.
1: Steve Minon's book is First Name, Second Name, and we're staying with the dead bodies now on the book show as we move to the shortest book on this year's Miles Franklin shortlist. It is Josephine Rowe's Little World. And Sarah, I think this is a stunning book.
0: It surprised me the whole way through because the novel starts in the 1950s with the body of a child saint who's in the care of this engineer who's retired to the northwest of Western Australia. I mean, what a setup. The story covers then 70 years and we follow this maybe saint and her custodians, and this is the unifying theme.
1: Yeah, there are these three separate stories and we only find the connections between them as we read on.
2: It's kind of a triptych. It sort of starts out in the Kimberley and Nauru, and then in the middle it's the 1970s crossing the Nullarbor Plain and lands in contemporary rural Victoria at the outbreak of coronavirus. The book opens with the scene of a man in the Kimberley waiting to receive the body of a child saint who is being couriered by horse float. I don't know where that image came from necessarily, but that was the image in my head, and it had such a charge about it that I knew I had to do something with it. And so the horse float kind of appears again in the last third of the book, which is 70 years later in what is probably the outset of coronavirus, or just the first intimations of that.
1: Let's talk about this opening section in the Kimberley in the 1950s, because you've talked about a child saint. I said an almost saint. Like, what?
2: What is she?
1: What is she?
2: I say maybe saint as well. At the opening of the book, Oram Bird, who's a retired engineer, has worked in Nauru in the phosphate industry, is kind of out there atoning in a way for his part in that massive and devastating extraction. He's out there waiting to receive who he believes, or who he is told, is a child saint. A few pages on, we actually get her point of view from within her sort of vivid and angry consciousness, and she would disagree wholeheartedly about the idea of sainthood.
0: So Josephine, she is a seasoned writer. She's got three story collections to her name here until August. That was shortlisted for the Stella in 2020. And she has two novels. Her previous book, A Loving Faithful Animal, well, it was longlisted for the Miles Franklin in 2017.
1: And I think you can really see her experience at work in Little World. It's only 130 pages long. I think small but perfectly formed. I love a short book.
0: I love a short book too, but here's my but. Mm-hmm. I wanted more, Claire. I wanted more from each and every character because it was so intriguing. So I felt a bit shortchanged by its brevity.
1: Yeah, I mean, there is something perhaps a little bit clinical about Little World. It is so neat and tidy, but I do really admire the way Josephine Rowe is able to evoke so much history, so much pathos, so much pain from just a short mention of something that has happened in a character's life. And I asked Josephine Rowe why she's so drawn to the short form.
2: I think a lot of it is just an instinctual dislike and distrust of waste and filler. So there's what's between the covers here at 130 pages. And then there's all of the writing that doesn't appear within the book. And what I hope is that it still resonates somehow, or is there as a root or a shadow to what the reader is encountering. And it creates a denser atmosphere about the places and the characters that they meet.
1: Josephine Rowe there. Her Miles Franklin shortlisted book is Little World, and it is little by name and little by nature. This is The Book Show on ABC Radio National. I'm Claire Nichols, and Sarah Lestrange, we are turning the pages of the 6 books shortlisted for this year's Miles Franklin Literary Award.
3: So now let's go from the shortest book in the shortlist to the longest book with Omar Moussa's Fierce Land.
1: Omar Moussa, he is an amazingly multi-talented guy.
3: He sure is.
1: He's a poet, he's a rapper, he's a playwright. He also makes these woodcut prints that are really, really beautiful. You can spend a long time researching him and all the amazing things he can do.
3: And his first novel, Here Come the Dogs, that was long-listed for the Miles Franklin. And now his second, Fierce Land, it's made the shortlist.
1: Yeah, it's a pretty amazing achievement. I think Fierce Land is a really thrilling book. This is another family story, and it draws on Omar Moussa's own experiences visiting his extended family in Borneo throughout his life. So I love a novel that takes us to a new place. I have not read a lot of fiction about Borneo, and I love a book that tells us a new story. And I think this story is really fascinating. The family patriarch has died, and his 2 children have to return to Borneo for his funeral. And this is tough because they have to grapple with this man's legacy, because their dad was a palm oil baron.
4: In my family, my dad has a lot of brothers and sisters, and I was the only nephew or cousin that grew up in the West in Australia. And most of my cousins grew up on palm oil plantations, and their parents were workers. And so from a young age going to Borneo, I got a little bit of an insight into palm oil, which is a very controversial topic in the West. You know, there's all sorts of people that will call for the ban of palm oil and palm oil products. And of course, it is a really exploitative practice and destructive practice. But in a place like Malaysia or Borneo, it also dragged a lot of people out of poverty and helped kind of propel the economy and change a place from being a third world nation into somewhere where people like my cousins, you know, could maybe go to school and go to university, whereas my grandmother is illiterate and grew up really, really poor in that kind of colonial era. So I felt like this was an opportunity for me to write a fictional story with some insight that other people maybe didn't have. And the novels that I've read that engage with Borneo, there's not all that many from the point of view of Borneans. You know, Joseph Conrad wrote a fair bit about Borneo, but that was like, you know, 150 years ago, and he was from Poland, you know. And there's a lot written, kind of, a lot of non-fiction written about logging and palm oil, but I hadn't read any fiction. So I wanted to write the type of story that I would like to read.
1: So at the start of the book, we meet these 2 kids, Rosanna and Harun. They're living a very privileged life in Kota Kinabalu, and their dad says he's going to take them on a trip up the river to the forest. He wants to show the kids this magical place, take them on an adventure. But of course, he's also there to do business. And what happens on this trip? Well, Sarah, it changes everything for these children who up until that moment had really idealised their dad.
3: And it's a real contradiction too. He wants to show them this magical place that he intends to destroy. And then we jump forward in time to meet Rosanna and Harun as adults, as they're getting the news of their father's death. And there is a touch of magic realism in this book. When Rosanna hears the news about her father, she throws up owl feathers in a toilet in Sydney.
1: And I love the way that Omar Moussa does this. It's just kind of a fact. She goes to the toilet, she throws up feathers. And we don't really, she doesn't stop and go, that's strange. There's just these great touches of magic. And I asked Omar Moussa if he sees what he writes as magic realism.
4: I suppose so. Yeah, people have described it as a fever dream or magic realism. I don't really think about it in the same way because, I don't know, our lives are so bizarre anyway and kind of go in and out of nightmares and dreams, and even some of the stuff you see on the news, you don't know whether it's a hallucination or real life. And so after a while, it seems normal that a person might start throwing up owl feathers into a toilet in Sydney, and you kind of go, yep, that's just part of the world.
1: She's taking a lot of ketamine too.
4: Yeah, she's taking a fair bit of ketamine. That'll do it to you, from what I've heard.
1: And of course, you know, the other level of magic here is the forest is a kind of character in the book, or a kind of chorus in the book, and it speaks in poetry. Tell me what's going on here.
4: What I wanted to say with this book, and by having the forest be the first speaker in the book, was that the forest and nature is to be respected, and it has an agency and a spirit of its own. It's not just something inert to be acted upon or to be exploited. And then, you know, there's a poem called The Song of the Wood, and I even have a kind of artwork that's part of that, where my wife inserted highly sensitive microphones into a 1,000-year-old tree in the jungle and recorded the sound of the sap. And we used the spectral analysis of that sound to create an artwork that appears at a certain point in the book. So it's quite literally the environment speaking to us and speaking back.
1: Yes, Omar Musa has an incredibly creative partner too. Imagine the conversations that happen in that house, Sarah.
3: He's just overflowing with creativity, that man.
1: I also wanted to celebrate with this book, Fierce Land, just its ambition, Sarah. I think I'm always excited by Australian fiction that is trying to do something big and exciting. I remember when I first picked this book up and I read those opening chapters, I was absolutely riveted. I just thought, oh my gosh, this is the book of the moment. I do think it loses a little bit of steam towards the end. Was it the same for you?
3: Yeah, I do agree with you. I think that's fair to say. But I still think he's an amazing talent, and it's a super interesting story.
1: I want to make a hard pivot here, Sarah Lestrange, to a piece of colonial detective fiction.
3: Wow, yeah, so we're going from Borneo to colonial fiction, yeah?
1: Okay, and we're going to talk about Conrad Muller's My Heart at Evening.
3: It's his debut novel and the first book published by the micro press, Evercreech. Conrad Muller, he has this interesting background, doesn't he, Claire?
1: Yeah, he is a former diplomat, so he's worked in places like Egypt and Tel Aviv. And now, how's this for a life? He makes wine, apparently a very nice Pinot Noir in Tasmania.
3: Now, Claire, I'm just going to go a bit superficial here, if you'll humour me. I loved the cover art of the shortlisted books, but hands down, this book wins best cover for me.
1: Yeah, I think it's a really lovely book to hold in your hands. But tell us what this one's about.
3: So it's 1832, we're in Van Diemen's Land, and it's based on real people and real events, although Conrad Muller has fleshed out this story with his own imagination.
1: You said best cover. I think best opening line of all of the books. It starts, well, I'm going to go for two lines. It happened because a man died, blew his brains out with a horse pistol.
3: That's quite an arresting image, that's for sure.
1: You sit up, for sure. So in this book, a real-life convict, his name is Jorgen Jorgensen, he is sent to investigate the suicide of another real guy. His name was Henry Hellyer, and people who live in Tasmania will know this name because Hellyer, he's really left his mark on the Tasmanian landscape. There's Hellyer Gorge and Hellyer River named after him. And Conrad Muller, I guess, is interested in the demons that were plaguing Hellyer that led him to end his life.
5: Yeah, very complex historical figure. He was associated with the operations of an outfit, and I use the term advisedly, called the Van Diemen's Land Company, actually the last of the British Royal Charter Companies, which was granted a quarter of a million acres in 1832 to fine wool sheep for the English textile industry. And Hellyer was employed by them as a surveyor. So in that capacity, he was involved in the mapping of the Northwest and really the opening up of the Northwest for development. So he's also interesting because not only was he involved with what we might call the sort of ruthless pragmatics of British empire building, he was also an English romantic. And by English romantic, I mean, you know, a figure associated with the romantic movement of the late 18th and 19th centuries. His accounts of the Tasmanian landscape that he composed in his journals as he was exploring the bush, I think, contain amongst the most beautiful evocations of the Tasmanian landscape that have ever been composed. So he was a very complex figure. And in 1832, he committed suicide in fairly sensational circumstances at Circular Head, present-day Stanley. And so The conceit behind the novel is that a special emissary is dispatched from Hobart to investigate the suicide. I mean, this didn't happen historically, but that's the fictional premise.
1: I love the idea of our convict investigator heading up, I guess, to look into this. This is also based on a real guy, right?
5: Yeah, true. I mean, in fact, I mean, this is the great thing about early Van Diemen's Land. It has this extraordinary cast of personalities who arrive there. I mean, largely as a result of the convict experience, and, you know, Helly is one case. And the other is this truly remarkable individual called Jorgen Jorgensen, who was originally from Copenhagen. In fact, his father was the royal clockmaker to the King of Denmark. He was a person who truly did have quite a remarkable career. He was a Danish revolutionary, he was a British spy, and he was also a Tasmanian convict.
0: This book, it really reminded me of classic 19th century fiction, even the title, My Heart at Evening. There's a certain romanticism about it, even though it's quite a brutal book and set during a brutal time. What about you, Claire? Did it, you know, evoke the 19th century for you?
1: Well, you know, I've been reading a lot of Agatha Christie lately, and at first this really struck me as an Agatha Christie novel. You know, we have the mystery of this man's death. You know, he's died in this room, the door's been locked, and while it is clear that this was a suicide, our investigator, Jorgen Jorgensen, is going to go and interview a series of people who are going to tell him what happened, and he's going to have to piece together what events led to this man's death. So I was thinking a lot of Agatha Christie when I was reading this book.
0: Yeah, we've got The Locked Room.
1: Yeah, it's a really classic detective story, but I think it's so fun having it in colonial Tasmania. Sarah, what did you make of Muller using these real characters from history in this fictional setting? Because, you know, it's not true that Jorgen Jorgensen investigated Helia's death. So what did you make of that?
0: I didn't know these things going into it, so it did not bother me. You don't need to know these historical facts. And it didn't change my appreciation of it after I found out about it. It just deepened my curiosity about why the author wanted to bring these two interesting characters together in the one story.
1: And that's very much how Konrad Muller feels too. He says at the end of the day, it's all about telling a story.
5: It's the tale of a man with his own personal difficulties, who's being dispatched to this remote place, you know, to investigate a suicide. But it's also, I suppose, it's also a double narrative, because it's not just the story of Helia, it's also the story of Jorgensen grappling with his own ghost.
1: Konrad Muller on his shortlisted novel My Heart at Evening. On ABC Radio National, you're listening to The Book Show with me, Claire Nichols.
0: And me, Sarah Lestrange. And today we're taking you through the 6 Australian novels shortlisted for this year's Miles Franklin Literary Award.
1: And we were just talking about a piece of historical fiction, but the next book we are going to talk about is very, very much about the present moment. It is Discipline by the Palestinian-Egyptian author, lawyer and academic Randa Abdel Fattah.
0: And timing is everything with this book.
1: Mm-hmm.
0: Randa began her novel Discipline in 2020 as a piece of fiction. It's navigating Palestinian identity, spirituality, and the politics of activism. But as the latest real-life events unfolded in Gaza, the book, well, it was talking directly to reality and became much more urgent.
1: And, of course, I think it's pretty clear that this novel has made more headlines than any other book on this year's shortlist, Sarah. We mm-hmm. will get to that controversy in a moment. But I do want to talk about the content of
0: yes,
1: this novel, because
0: very important.
1: I think a lot of people have had opinions on Discipline without actually reading the book. So Discipline is about 2 Muslim characters living in Australia. One is a guy called Ashraf. He's an academic. The other is Hannah. She's a journalist. And this book is about the implications of speaking out or not speaking out when they are confronted with censorship. So when the book begins, there's a teenager at a local Sydney Islamic school who has been charged with terrorism offences. He's been protesting against a university's links to an Israeli weapons manufacturer, and he's photographed with a Hamas flag. And while this is all happening, Gaza is being bombed, and this all happens around Ramadan.
6: I did it because
1: The assault on Gaza in May 2021 was during Ramadan, and that was very significant because, you know, bombs falling as people were trying to break their fast, or people having to deal with the trauma of the, you know, airstrikes while they were hungry and not being able to find food at the end of the day. So this was part of the narrative. It was intrinsically part of how do Palestinians and Muslims in the diaspora who are advocating for liberation and for the survival of their people, how do they do that whilst also navigating their own, you know, daily struggles? And, you know, doing that in Ramadan has its additional challenges. It has also its spiritual opportunities as well. And, you know, the character of Hannah, you know, she's a hothead, she's very passionate, and she struggles, you know, with her hangry moods while she's navigating really annoying people at work and microaggressions. She's a young mother, she's juggling all this. And I really wanted to delve deep into that, the minutia of, you know, fasting, you know, when every aspect of your life is, you know, being attacked.
6: And this character, Hannah, she's a journalist, and she has this big dilemma when she's asked to report on this story of the arrest of this kid from the Islamic school.
1: So she has to navigate the fact that she is the only Muslim in the newsroom. And the story, the whole book opens with a protest at a university, a group of students protesting the university's ties to Elbit Systems. And I, you know, I wrote that in 2021. Again, it's just ironic that as I was writing, it was happening in real time.
6: So this is a company that's involved in weapons manufacturing.
1: Yes, that's right. And so they're protesting the university's links with that weapons manufacturer in Israel. And they're arrested, but one of the students is in year 12. He's 18 years old, though, but he's the only one who's arrested under terrorism offences. And so she is asked to use her, you know, community networks and her intel and her lived experience. All of these are suddenly laudable and values that she can use and leverage to gain the confidence of her community. And this is something that many young journalists have spoken to me about, I know as well, you know, about the angst of being used in that way. And so she feels very tokenistically used, but also an incredible responsibility towards a community when she knows that the information that she does give is going to be manipulated or laundered through certain propaganda points. And so it's a crushing weight of responsibility that she feels as a young journalist trying to make it in mainstream media.
6: And then as that's happening, this bombing has begun in Gaza. Her husband, Jamal, has recently moved to Australia from Gaza, and you know, his family's back there. They don't know if they're safe. Mm. Hannah thinks about being, quote, racked with survivor's guilt and numbed with survivor's relief. Mm. I found that such a powerful line. Is that a collection of feelings that you know, Rhonda?
1: Oh, 100%. I see the people, you know, the children in Gaza, and they look like my kids. I see the mothers, they look like my mum. The fathers look like my father. You know, it could have been us. And there's a sense that we're here, relatively safe. And also just guilt that we can't do more. Mm. So, yeah, it definitely, Hannah, is expressing what so many of my Palestinian siblings here feel.
6: And for me, Sarah, this is definitely the most powerful aspect of this book, Discipline. We are really asked to consider what it must feel like to wake up every morning so far from your ancestral home and just not know if the people that you love are safe, while also having to go to work and deal with annoying colleagues and feed the baby and put food on the table. Sarah, what aspect of this book most spoke to you?
3: I thought Rhonda wrote those domestic moments just really beautifully and made Hannah a real full-bodied character.
6: I didn't connect so much with the character of Ashraf, but I'm not sure Rhonda Abdel Fattah wanted us to. I do feel that this is a book that very much wears its heart and its politics on its sleeve, and it is very much a message book. It has a certain message that it is telling us to take away. What did you make of that?
3: That didn't bother me quite as much perhaps as it bothered you, but one of the reasons I go to fiction is to understand the complexity of human emotions and psychology and behaviour, and the split between Hannah, the journalist, and Ashraf, the academic, was a bit too stark.
1: Yeah. Look, we should get into the news that surrounds this book too. Mm. You'll remember that after the terrible Bondi attack in December last year, Randa Abdel Fattah was disinvited to Adelaide Writers' Week to talk about discipline. And the justification then was that this was a sensitive time for airing views that were critical of Israel.
3: And, of course, that sparked a whole wave of other authors to pull out of that festival in protest, which led to the collapse, the entire collapse of the festival. It was devastating.
1: Yeah, it should be back in 2027. I think the only good to come out of this absolute mess was that a lot of people did go and buy Discipline to read it for themselves. That is good. More people reading books is good. We move to the last book on the Miles Franklin shortlist, a book about memory and dementia. And Sarah, we have saved something very special for the end.
3: We sure have. Sean Wilson's You Must Remember This. He's a playwright, and this book, it started out as a play, which might explain why it's such a slim novel, but with big impact. It's loosely inspired by his nana. He really wanted to understand what it's like to walk in the shoes of people with dementia.
1: Yeah, absolutely. So we're with this elderly woman. Her name is Grace. And the start of this book, Sarah, I found so terrifying. We're with her. She's thinking about this and that. And then suddenly she realises and we realise that she is walking along a highway in the middle of the night. She has no idea while she's there. Mm. I found it so upsetting, because Grace's memory is fracturing. And what's really clever is that the structure of this book, You Must Remember This, mirrors the wandering mind of Grace.
7: I think in some ways it's a little bit like a puzzle. We meet Grace, the main character, and from the very beginning we're a little bit lost with her. She's alone at night walking somewhere. We don't have all the information about where she is and what's happening, but we sort of get pieces from her perspective that she's trying to put together and kind of glue the pieces together. And then at a certain point, we're kind of aware that this is someone living with dementia and she's lost and she's out wandering. And then we start to get a little bit more information about her life. But I think what I was really trying to explore with this is what it might feel like to be a little bit lost in time. Something that I saw happen to my dad's mum was she would be interacting with us in the present, but she'd also be talking about things that happened long ago, her parents who had long since died on the other side of the world, as if they were alive and about to visit. And what that might feel like to be lost in time and what that experience might be like is difficult with this condition. At a certain point, you can't just ask the person, what's that like? I think we need our instincts and imagination to try and piece that together. And I hope through the book that readers will get a sense of what that experience might be like.
1: I'm really blown away by the way you do this in the book. You really do feel kind of the floor pulled out from under you numerous times as you realise with her that, oh, we are not where we thought we were in time. One of the ways you do this, and this is very clever, is with the chapter numbers. Sean, what are you doing with the chapters?
7: Yeah, so it starts out on chapter 10. I've had a couple of readers come up to me and say that they thought that was a misprint when they first opened the book and then they saw chapter 10, or, you know, maybe the binders had made a mistake. But it's very much deliberate. It starts out at 10 and then we get a jumbled chronology. And I guess that's not unusual in a story for the chronology to be a bit mixed up, but I was also exploring through that how we might get that shift in time. So it's not just sort of random. There are sort of sensory triggers that happen to Grace that take her to different timelines. I was kind of careful not to make that a gimmick. Like, it really made sense in the story, I think, that there are certain triggers like a smell or a sound that will bring her into another memory, and then we enter the past and we learn more about Grace's past, and then we'll shift to another time, maybe mid-story or back towards the beginning of the story. But I think it all makes sense, and hopefully there's an obvious through line through the story, which I think is important to all stories, is the way that relationships change through the story. So the main kind of through lines in the story is Grace her relationship with her daughter Liz, and Grace's relationship with her mother Annie, and we kind of see how those play out and change over the course of the story, even though we're shifting in and out in timeline. Hopefully it works like that.
1: It really does. And Sarah, while the present is hazy for Grace, the past can be really clear for her. And so as we spend more time in her mind in those chapters that bounce all over the place, we learn that she's had this extremely difficult childhood with really the mother from hell.

0: one of us.
1: I found this book incredibly moving, particularly the scenes from Grace's childhood. Once again, this is one of those books with a kind of alternating chapter structure where the stories in the past were the ones that I really reached to and looked forward to getting back to. I did wonder if the character of Annie, the abusive mother, was so strong that she almost took over the book.
2: In terms of characterisation, I felt like Grace's daughter, I didn't understand her complete unwillingness to try to understand where her mother was coming from. So that didn't quite ring true for me.
1: Yeah, but I think at the end of the day, a really important and beautiful book. But Sarah, we've done it. We've covered all six books on the Miles Franklin shortlist. Now we are going to pick a favourite. And I actually haven't done this yet, so you can go first.
2: Thanks, Claire. You're not throwing me under the bus at all, are you? No, this one, it's easy for me. I really loved You Must Remember This by Sean Wilson. It was the perfect nugget of a book. There you go. Perfect nugget of a book. I have read a few nuggets this year and this is definitely one of them. What about you, Claire? You can't avoid making a choice any longer.
1: Can I pick a runner-up and a winner for me? My runner-up, I am going to say, is Little World by Josephine Rowe. I think it spoke more to me than it did to you. I remember reading it and thinking, oh my goodness, this is a writer at the absolute peak of her powers who is able to do so much with so little. But over the weekend, I picked up all six books again. I read them again and I thought, I'll just flick through a few pages of each. And then I read an entire novel because I couldn't put it down. And that was First Name, Second Name by Steve Minon. This idea of the walking zombie is so arresting. It's so disgusting. And that family story of those generations of Asian Australians, I just found so beautiful and so compelling. So I'm going to go for that one as my favourite in a very, very strong list of books that all have something very important to say.
2: And can we say who we think will win? Like who we want to win is different who we think might win.
1: I have never successfully done this, but you are better at this than me. So you tell me.
2: Okay, I'm going to go Fierce Land by Omar Musa. That's my top pick.
1: Do you know what?
2: Yeah.
1: I would be absolutely thrilled with that if that was the case.
2: I would too.
1: I think it is such an exciting book and I think that Omar Musa is a star. But look, whoever wins, it is a wonderful shortlist and we would like to wish good luck to all six of the shortlisted authors.
2: And we'll bring you an interview with the winner of the Miles Franklin Literary Award after the announcement on the 5th of August.
1: Sarah Lestrange, thank you so much for reading these books with me.
2: It's always a pleasure.
1: And Sarah and I make the book show on the lands of the Wurundjeri and Whadjuk Noongar people. Bye.
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5: You're listening to ABC Radio National. The hottest ticket in town at the moment is to Christopher Nolan's film, The Odyssey. The first film to be shot entirely using 70mm film on IMAX cameras. And just one screen in the Southern Hemisphere shows that format. It's in Melbourne. Yes, there are other IMAXs in the Southern Hemisphere, thanks to everyone who texted in. Wow, there are a lot of you. But they can't show 70mm. The standard adult ticket at this cinema in Melbourne is $47 plus a $2 online booking fee. If you want premium seating, $70. And it's a bit like Willy Wonka's golden ticket. Most sessions are sold out into September. That is an extreme case with The Odyssey, but going to the flicks in Australia has become a pricey treat in recent decades. Why? And can anything be done about that? Peter Martin is an economist and host of Radio National's The Economy Stupid, and he has studied the economics of cinema. Peter, welcome.
6: I love it, Hilary. I love it because it's so strange. The pricing system is so weird. There's almost no other product which is priced like a cinema ticket.
5: Explain more about that because I think, you know, I pay a

0: price to go to the cinema. I pay a particular price to buy my milk. What's different?
1: I'll quote you from the author of The Wisdom of Crowds, an economics book that came out a while ago. It costs you as much to see a total dog that's limping its way through its last week of release as it does a hugely popular film on opening night. Now, almost anything else. Airline tickets are sold, you know, for hundreds of different prices, often in the same plane. They find a way to differentiate on the basis of what's being offered. Arnott's biscuits used to offer sunshine biscuits. They were at the bottom of the supermarket shelves. They were more or less the same, but a lot cheaper, so that they could get in the people who were value conscious and get in the people who either didn't know very much or were prepared to pay for premium.
0: Nescafe and International Roast. That annoys a lot of people, doesn't it, Peter? I mean, yeah. Surge pricing, very irritating.
1: Yeah,
0: people feel
1: pricing.
0: that is wrong.
1: Another example. That's true. It offends against fairness, yet it's everywhere apart from the cinema. Now, cinema is doing it in some ways. Not on the basis of the film that's shown, usually, but on the basis of these gold class tickets and so on. There's Cheap Tuesdays where they try to get in the value-conscious people on what used to be a slow night. But they do not, even for the length of movies. Now, think about this. A three-hour movie. How long is The Odyssey?
0: Almost 3 hours, yeah.
1: Okay, so a three-hour movie costs the same as a one-and-a-half-hour movie, even though they can fit far fewer of them into a day. So you would think if they were pricing even just on the basis of length, they would charge different prices, yet they don't. This has been a mystery to economists for a long time.
0: Not to cinema goers, though. They would have to pay me to sit in something over 3 hours. I mean, from the cinema goer's point of view, it's not about the length, is it? It's about the value you place on the movie. You chose to go see that dog because, I don't know, it's got an actor you like, or you chose to go see that long film because you love the director. It's not about those aspects of the film, is it?
1: Yeah, but the system they use undercharges for good movies and overcharges for bad. In theory, they could make much more money because there are queues for The Odyssey. And not only, you know, it's also difficult to book for the ordinary digital showings. There were queues for Barbie, but did they raise the price to stop people to ration? No, they didn't. And at the same time, you know, Conan the Barbarian or whatever, I just made that one up. whatever other movie, you know, was being shown was being charged for the same price. This is strange behaviour.
0: I'm talking with Peter Martin from The Economy Stupid because we're looking at not just how irritating it is when ticket prices go up, but what's behind that. Peter, let's tell people how much Australian movie prices have gone up in recent decades.
1: They've about doubled over the past 20 years, so they're up 90%. Before you panic, the Consumer Price Index is up 70%, so they've increased a good deal more. They remain, have always been really, about the highest in the world. They're about 20% higher than in the US, you know, on a dollar for dollar, you know, conversion rate for currencies. There are theories as to why this is. ACCC, the competition regulator, observed that there are two big chains. It varies by city, but in the big cities it's Hoyts and Event, which is Greater Union Village. And they observed that, quote, whether by design or circumstance, the cinema chains don't compete with each other geographically. Now, if they did, that is to say, if in the same suburb you found one and then the other, one of them might have to cut their prices, mm-hmm. okay? Or if they did cut their prices, they'd get a lot of customers. By being, and you can, I did this once years ago, I actually drew a V for Village and a H for Hoyts on a map of Sydney. And you'll see them clustered together. Indeed, they even deliberately do this. So in 1996, they swapped their Parramatta and Bankstown cinemas to so that the groups align geographically. Now, this isn't collusion. It doesn't involve collusion at all. It doesn't involve talking to each other. It just means that unless there's an independent nearby, and they do discount, if there's an independent nearby, they lower their prices, they don't need to do that. That's one of the reasons. It's probably not the only one. It's probably that we get ripped off with everything, computer software. Australia is a wealthy country. Cinema tickets are cheaper in Indonesia.
0: Yep.
1: And they know that.
0: Well, what's interesting to me about this one is for the Odyssey, people are flying in from all over the world because, you know, the real fans go, this is such an immersive, beautiful sensory experience to see it the way it was intended. I love Christopher Nolan. You know, they're spending thousands of dollars to come and see it at the cinema.
1: Literally $1,000 in the US for scalped.
0: Well, yes, but even the people who are flying here, you know, are spending on airline tickets and accommodation, that kind of thing. Are we seeing a kind of shifting of cinema pricing landscape to the niche things, the gold class, the 3D, the high-end fan experiences?
1: Yes.
0: Is that helping defray the cost for everyone else at all?
1: That's what enables them, the price discrimination, they call it. That actually results in lower prices for your people in your budget seats, not higher prices. It's, it's the same Arnott Sunshine thing. But they do it by, in the same way as Railway sells you the business class and the standard class, and they're really the same. Or very little difference, they're doing that. But they're not differentiating by film. Having said that, this film seems to be an exception. So if you look at the city prices, it's about $2 more for this film only because of the extraordinary amount of buzz. So this may be a start. But the film experience is completely different. And, films aren't made anymore. In film, and this is ultra high quality, better high quality than digital, you can find someone for whom it's worth to them that much, $1,000, and they're prepared to pay it. But of course, if they charged $1,000 instead of $29 for everyone, they get very few buyers.
0: Just quickly, Peter, before we finish up, what do you think might happen in the future to cinema pricing? Do you think we might see this kind of variable pricing where the cinemas go, oh, there's big queues, we can charge more for this one?
1: This is the start, but Nobel Prize winner Gary Becker examined queues as a signalling price. He examined it for restaurants, and his very heavy maths showed that that's fragile. It's great if you have queues because then they show that the Barbie movie, Oppenheimer, this movie is worth going to. And if you were to push up the prices high enough to eliminate the queues, people wouldn't have that queue, spelt C-U-E. And the problem with movies, the famous saying in Hollywood is that no one knows anything. It's impossible to tell whether a movie will be popular, and they spend about a third of their budget on marketing. So anything you can do, and a queue, you know, as a form of marketing, Q-U-E-U-E, anything you can do will be hugely advantageous in the longer run. That's why they don't mind queues, and that's probably why they underprice the good ones and overprice the bad ones.
0: Yep, so we might see popcorn prices go up, but the movie tickets won't vary. That's good to know. Peter, thank you for your time.
1: Pleasure.
0: Peter Martin is an economist and host of The Economy Stupid, 5:30 on Thursday afternoons on ABC Radio National and on the Listen app, of course. Love this text. Movie going is not all about The Economy Stupid. It's art and culture and accessibility.
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0: On By Design tomorrow, Anthony Burke's asking, what if data centres weren't so ugly? That's a fresh approach. And on Critics' Corner, Sigrid Thornton drops by to talk about her new role in Fiddler on the Roof. Global Roaming is next with a look at how democracy is being chipped away at in the Americas, not in the USA today, though. After the news, here on Radio National.

0: ABC News. Good morning, I'm Maria Hatzakis. The Premier has hailed the state government's efforts to boost construction, with new data showing a record number of homes being built in Queensland. The latest quarterly Australian Bureau of Statistics figures show more than 50,000 homes are in the pipeline. That's the largest number of Queensland homes in the works since records began in 1984. David Crisafulli says the government's working to ensure those figures keep climbing.
1: It means jobs for people, it means economic opportunities, it means we're building homes that can relieve the pressure on what is a housing crisis, and we've been living through that. And as a state, there's only so many levers that you can pull, but we're pulling every one at our disposal, I can tell you.
0: Federal Labor backbencher Ed Husic has expressed concerns about the state of his party after his failed push at the ALP's national conference to recognise claims of genocide in Gaza. The MP, who was ousted from cabinet after last year's federal election, was unable to get his proposed resolution on Israel and Palestine up for debate at the weekend. Mr. Husic says a lot of energy went into stopping the motion.
2: I am concerned, as I've said, We've discussed before the climate that exists in the party at the moment about having a different view is one that's not valued.
0: Fires in Spain and France have forced more than 300,000 people to leave their homes. Cyan Valence reports.
3: French police warn residents to leave. About 220,000 people have been evacuated across the country. At least 240 homes have been destroyed and 75 firefighters injured. Flames have advanced to within 15 kilometres of Bordeaux in France's southwest. The fire is so fierce it's created its own weather system, the first time that's been seen in France. It's one of several major blazes burning across Europe. Local media has reported the French President Emmanuel Macron has organised a crisis meeting for Monday, while Spain's Prime Minister Pedro Sanchez called for a national pact to deal with the climate emergency.
0: A national emergency warning is set to be tested this afternoon with a siren to sound on millions of mobile phones across Australia. The AusAlert system will be used during bushfires, cyclones and terror threats. Federal Emergency Management Minister Christy McBain says it's designed to deliver faster and more targeted warnings.
4: Well, we've already completed 9 successful community-based trials in each state and territory. Today, the national test is testing how the cell broadcast technology works at scale. We obviously need to know that we can send millions of messages across the country in near real time.
0: A train station on Brisbane's Bayside has reopened after a major renovation. Emma Johnson has the story.
5: Shorncliffe Station has been out of action since November last year for an accessibility upgrade. The revamp has seen its main building restored back to its 1914 original design, with the addition of 2 new platforms, upgraded security, lighting and signage. Train commuters say the facelift has been worth the wait.
6: We've been looking forward to this for so long, and it's just beautiful to see the heritage look reproduced.
7: It's so wonderful that we've restored this beautiful old building back to its immaculate condition.
5: Heritage items like train tickets, clothing and newspapers were uncovered during the restoration and donated to the local Sandgate Museum, with plans to display them in the station.
0: In motorsport, Australian Formula One driver Oscar Piastri has hit out at rival Carlos Sainz after a collision at the Hungarian Grand Prix. A brilliant start saw Piastri take the early lead from third on the grid, but he collided with Sainz and was forced to retire with a gearbox failure. It's left the Australian furious.
8: I mean, for me, that's no excuse at all. That's got to be one of the dumbest things I've ever seen on a racetrack. I don't really care what excuse you get.
0: Piastri's teammate Lando Norris won ahead of Max Verstappen and Kimi Antonelli. The weather for Queensland's isolated to scattered showers north of Hughenden, tending widespread at times on the north tropical coast. Isolated showers in remaining eastern districts, sunny elsewhere. In the state southeast, a partly cloudy day though with a chance of showers. Brisbane, Logan, the Gold and Sunshine Coast, 21, Ipswich 22, Toowoomba 18.
9: 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Hilary Harper with you from Wurundjeri Country in Melbourne. Hello. My chat with Peter Martin just now about movie

0: ticket pricing sparked a few texts. This one says film exhibitors have huge overheads and are not always able to set their own ticket prices either. The whole story around movie distribution is an interesting one. That is so true. Peter told me off air that if cinemas charged higher prices to customers, they'd have to give much of that to their distributors as part of the percentage deal that they have with them. So it makes more sense for the cinemas to rely on the profit margins from drinks and snacks. Oh, I'm sad about my popcorn prices, frankly. ABC Radio National, time for global roaming, and democracy seems under threat in several places around the world at the moment. I'm afraid that Geraldine Doogue and Hamish McDonald do have another example for you today. But Monday programs are always a bit chatty with quite a few diverse topics on global roaming. So they'll also be talking about some of the threats of AI in a geopolitical sense, not a Terminator sense. And you can text in, of course, 0418 226 576 0418 226 576.
1: If you're in government, there's a range of things you can do to shore up the chances of re-election.
2: You can run a strong campaign, you can decry your opponents, you can question the reliability of your whole election system.
1: Or you can just call off elections entirely. And we're about to tell you which country is doing just that. I'm Hamish McDonald.
2: And I'm Geraldine Doogue. Let's go global roaming.

0: Yes, Jerry, we're heading to Latin America on this episode, to Nicaragua precisely. We're also going to dip into some of the latest developments in AI because I know there's a lot of kind of looming, possible, terrible, world-ending things happening and maybe some of them might be coming to pass sooner rather than later. But let's start with Nicaragua and President Daniel Ortega. What's happening?
1: Well, he sort of basically told a press conference there will not be any more elections, and certainly he's like this speech is really railing against his longtime adversary, the United States. But for a lot of listeners of a certain age, we can remember Daniel Ortega going right back to 1979 when the Sandinistas, and he was head of the Sandinistas, overthrew the dreadful Somoza dictatorship, and then they were just constantly on our front pages. And in effect, Ortega is a model of, can a revolutionary become a good governor? Because he became a governor, he lost power, then he's regained it. And here he is suspending all elections. So it's this amazing journey of Daniel Ortega that I think it was really modelled on the Cubans. They were sort of completely inspired by the Cuban Revolution, and he came in after that. So Ortega has been around for many years, and here he is now making headlines in another way.
0: And of course, then that raises the question of what the United States might do and whether Venezuela and the implications of their decisions there might form or shape what Washington decides to do next. Very happily, one of our regulars, Jeremy Dicker, a former Australian diplomat, now the managing editor of International Intrigue, has also spent a bit of time in Nicaragua. So let's bring Jeremy in. Hello, Jeremy. Welcome back.
2: Thanks for having me back. Excited to roam.
0: Were you in Nicaragua for work or just pleasure?
2: Well, for work, but it was full of pleasure. I mean, it's an amazing place, great cigars, great rum, fascinating history, as the two of you have just outlined. I was there when I was a baby diplomat stationed in Mexico City, and I went to Nicaragua. I must have gone a dozen times in about 3 years. So it's a place I know and love pretty well. And in fact, one of my visits, going back more than a decade, one of my visits was actually as an electoral observer for one of Daniel Ortega's elections, arguably the last sort of semi-fair, semi-free election that he deigned to allow.
1: I didn't even know, to be candid, whether he was alive. You know, he seemed to disappear. He came back and then he disappeared, and now he's made this speech. But there is talk that he's really not a well man. So can you help us out with that at all?
2: Yeah, he's now 80. He's looking really feeble. For years, we've all kind of quietly known that the real power behind the throne is actually his wife, Rosario. So much so that last year, Daniel Ortega, he actually appointed her as his co-president, which is not really a thing, but there you go. When you're a dictator, you can just make stuff up and appoint family members as co-president. But yeah, he's not doing well, and he was just completely absent from the public eye for months. No one saw him. He made zero public announcements until just a few days ago on Sunday.

0: when he came out into the capital city of Managua for the 47th anniversary of the Sandinista revolution that you mentioned. But yeah, that's where the surprises just kept coming, because rather than just sort of wave at the crowd and, you know, go on his usual rant about gringos and Yankees and imperialists, he sort of suddenly announced that there's just going to be no more elections. And I think at first I thought, oh, maybe he's just going off on a bit of a tangent. He's maybe hit the Flor de Caña rum a little bit too hard or something. But no, he kind of unveiled this whole legislative plan to use his rubber stamp legislature to just stop elections. And it was a bit of a shock.
1: Jeremy, who were the Sandinistas? What did they want?
0: Yeah, the Sandinistas, they're named after a guy called Sandino, who more than a century ago was this sort of folk hero guerrilla who was fighting against U.S. forces that were stationed in Nicaragua. And basically this leftist guerrilla group, the Sandinistas, formed, you know, inspired by the original Sandino. Basically, they formed to topple what was then a U.S.-backed dictatorship, a pretty brutal one run by the Somoza family. So that's kind of where Daniel Ortega first made his name, as this sort of guerrilla...
2: Hair.
0: Yes, exactly. Mm. This kind of romantic, you know, guerrilla in the jungles of Nicaragua, sweeping to power, toppling into dictatorship, and then winning a free and fair election, you know, only a few years later. But his first term was actually pretty disastrous back, you know, in the 80s. It was pretty disastrous. He you know, suffered, you know, appalling inflation. The economy was stagnant, and the Nicaraguan people booted him out. So he spent 17 years off in the wilderness sort of waiting and plotting his comeback, which he eventually achieved in the elections of 2006.
2: We should say, I mean, again, this is where it's so interesting, a lot of listeners, that he was up against the United States all the time. I mean, there was basically Ronald Reagan and the Contras, you know, that again absolutely dominated our headlines, which is sort of a counter-revolutionary fight with some pretty nasty stuff, very nasty stuff in underway. So it was, again, that sort of classic example of can... a small country trying to overthrow the status quo, which is backed by the superpower, really managed to come through. And I mean, in Cuba's another example in a different way. Mm. And that's what I think is so very interesting here, is that it sort of claimed Ortega. Well, I don't know what you think. It Ortega sort of battled on and on and on and became steadily more repressive himself, didn't he?
0: Yeah, he became...
2: He wasn't always like that.
0: No, I mean, it's almost clichéd, sadly clichéd, the way he sort of became the thing he spent his entire youth opposing. And to be fair, I mean, when I first started visiting Nicaragua as an Australian diplomat, this was sort of towards the end of his first term after re-election, so like 2010. And, you know, he genuinely was popular at the time because Nicaragua's economy was flush with cheap Venezuelan oil, so it had this steady stream of cash. And so he would do these things like give, you know, a pig and a cow to a family, but do it, you know, thousands of times across the country.
2: He did that whole effort to give people education, too, didn't he, and to read books. There was this book-reading exercise.
0: Yeah. So he was genuinely popular when I first started going there, but there were also folks genuinely worried that, you know, he was going to become the very thing that he had spent all those years opposing. And, you know, those critics have been vindicated because basically after that, certainly after that 2011 election, he just started systematically stripping back Nicaragua's elections, oppressing people, banning parties, exiling opponents. And it's been really sad to watch. It actually blew up in 2018. His sort of proposed pension reforms were really unpopular as his cheap Venezuelan oil started to run out. So there were these huge protests and, you know, his goons ended up shooting dead hundreds of people on the streets of Managua. Just really shocking stuff. And it's just gotten worse and worse and worse. So as is often the case with these guys, there is a, you know, a kernel of truth and romanticism in the origin story. But I think when it comes to Daniel Ortega, that's long gone.
1: Jeremy, I don't know how plausible this is, but if I try to place myself in the mind of a Nicaraguan militant freedom fighter, whatever, turned president, I would imagine that Trump taking the president of Venezuela might start to reshape my thinking. How would it have done that for this guy?
0: Well, in a way, it confirms Ortega's thinking, because he's built an entire brand and spent an entire life, campaigning against the gringos and the Yankees and the imperialists. And here it sort of arguably happens with Maduro, for example, in Venezuela. So, certainly my gut was when this all started to play out. So, Nicaragua has lost its cheap oil from Venezuela. It's lost a lot of the sort of security and intelligence support it used to get from Cuba. That's left what is the second poorest country in the Americas, after Haiti, by the way, really poor country. It's left it incredibly vulnerable. And you would think a guy like Daniel Ortega would just lay low and hope no one notices while he and his family sort of dominate the economy and the political scene across the country. But he's sort of not really done that. I think, by publicly declaring that there'll be no more elections, he's sort of thumbing his nose at an increasingly assertive America. And at the same time, he's done a few other moves with his other relationships that have drawn attention. He's sort of doubling down on his links with Russia. He, a few years ago, switched Nicaragua's recognition from Taiwan to China. So there's been quite a lot going on. Just the other day, he also cut formal diplomatic ties with Italy. And you got to wonder why is...
2: Why? What was all that about?
0: You got to wonder why a tiny, poor, distant country like Nicaragua is cutting ties with a European power like Italy. But it actually is a fascinating backstory dating back to 1978, when a former prime minister of Italy was actually kidnapped and murdered by a sort of leftist group called the Red Brigades.
2: Oh, this is Aldo Moro.
0: Yes, exactly. And fugitives in that case ended up fleeing to Nicaragua. And weirdly, I mean, he's not hiding in the jungle somewhere. I mean, he's been there openly running a very popular Italian seafood restaurant. You can go and read TripAdvisor reviews for. And so, rather than just handing this guy over to have his day in court, Nicaragua has spent decades.
2: Extraordinary.
0: Yeah. I'm starting to wonder. I want to go back and check my credit card statements and see if I actually went to that restaurant while I was there.
1: I was going to say, I'm pretty sure some diplomats would, push that through on the expenses.
2: Wow.
0: Yeah, try the veal. Anyway, to go back to your question, Hamish, it has shaped Ortega's thinking, but nowhere near in the way that I would have guessed. And it's sort of putting Nicaragua...
2: So can we imagine this will... Is it too small and too insignificant and inconsequential to attract Trump's attention there?
0: Yeah.
2: Because it's obviously got nothing much to offer, really.
0: Yeah, I mean, I think that's the calculation that the Ortega family has made. I think partly this is just about cementing the family's power for whenever Ortega himself, passes away. As I mentioned, he's pretty frail. But I think also they've just calculated that Nicaragua itself is not big enough or annoying enough to really warrant the kind of interventions that, more prominent powers like Cuba and Venezuela have provoked. That being said, though, I mean, Managua is closer to L.A. than L.A. is to D.C. So really, when you think about it, geographically, that's real proximity there. And when you think about things that are at the top of Trump's mind, like irregular migration and drug trafficking, I mean, both of those are live challenges through that whole region, including Nicaragua. So, yeah, I can't see Trump going full Maduro on Nicaragua just yet, but there's been a steady stream of announcements of sanctions and other restrictions sort of increasingly expressing US displeasure.
1: You're listening to Global Roaming from ABC's Radio National. Geraldine Doogue is here, Hamish McDonald as well. Jeremy Dicker is the Managing Editor of International Intrigue. He's a former serving Australian diplomat. I want to talk to you a bit about AI this week as well, Jeremy, because you've been looking at something called Kimi K3 AI, which I've read about half a dozen stories on and I still don't entirely understand.
0: Yeah, Kimi K3, I wish they would come up with slightly more memorable names, but that's the latest one. I think, the reason why it's generated so many articles and so many people really giving some thought to this is it's probably the third AI earthquake that's come out of China. The first, everyone might remember, was DeepSeek. The second, a little less prominent, was one called ZAI. And now this one, Moonshot. It was founded by, three guys out of China. One who actually did his PhD in the US, really interesting guy by the name of Yang Li Jin. The reason why his particular model has rattled so many people around the world. It's a few reasons. One is it's extremely powerful. I mean, there are all these tests that happen in the world of AI, you know, ranking which model is the best at math or science or reasoning or image generation. And this Kimi K3, it's actually performing really, really well, like as well as the sort of top tier US models, the brand names that we've all heard of. But the other reason that has really put it on the radar for many people around the world is just how efficient it is. It uses a fraction of the brain power that some of its US competitors use. It uses, you know, 2% of its brain is sort of the stat that is doing the rounds. And so what that means is it's a lot cheaper, puts a lot less demands on folks who are using it, and makes it much, much more competitive when going head-to-head against US rivals.
2: Can I just interrupt you for a moment? Is this partly similar with DeepSeek because it's more open source? Isn't this a very important part of it, that they're finding that the American systems, such as I can understand it, by the way, I don't want to go too far beyond my little tiny sliver of understanding, is much more closed. You enter it via sort of, you know, portals that are governed by the companies, whereas it's much more of an open source method in China. Am I right there?
0: Well, yeah, that's certainly a big part of it. So if you think about it like having a car, the US models that we've all heard about, ChatGPT or Claude, that's like a rental model. You sort of, you know, pay to rent the AI. Whereas the interesting thing about something like Moonshot, Kimi K3, it's open weight, which means you own the car. And so you can sort of tweak it, localize it, secure it, do way more things with it, and all without having to route all your data through some pricey US tech overlord. So that also makes it really, really competitive. But one of the other interesting factors about all this is, you know, these Chinese advances in efficiency, for example, they've not just happened accidentally or by some, you know, niche process of innovation. They're actually a response to the fact that the US has now spent a few years precisely trying to limit China's access to US tech and computing power. And so what do you do when you've got strong limits to how much computing access you can get? Well, you start working really hard on coming up with clever ways to be more efficient with your AI. And so I guess one of the really sort of surprising and shocking things about this whole story is the fact that it's arguably an example of blowback. It's arguably the result of America's own attempts to try and curb China's access to top US tech.
1: Jeremy, the other interesting dynamic at play here, to my mind, is that the other big story this week around AI is the scenario where a ChatGPT, an OpenAI agent, basically jumped out of the fence, if you like, of its own system and started basically
2: dictating
1: hacking
2: terms
1: into another AI tool outside of human instruction, which is kind of the great fear. So you have a bit of the open geopolitical competition between the US and China occurring at the same time as the reticence of allowing the technology to get too far ahead to the extent that humans can no longer even control it.
0: Yes, and the results of that are just entirely unpredictable. So, I mean, the US has been seemingly more front-footed about trying to put some guardrails around this AI, which is why it runs those kind of tests in its own kind of sandpits to try and see what it might do before it goes and does it out in the real world. But in this case, when the victims of this hacking, a sort of tech portal called Hugging Face, once they realized what was going on and they tried to use US AI to defend themselves, those same guardrails were preventing their own ability to defend themselves. So they had to resort to models out of China to defend themselves against a hacking attempt by a US-based AI. So it's all very bewildering, and one of the reasons why it makes it so hard to really think more than a week or two in advance, given how quickly things are progressing in AI.
2: And is it correct that, you know, this Moonshot, the parent company that of what you've just described, Anthropic had accused it in the past of actually tapping top US models to train Chinese versions? Because that's what I mean, listening to you, you know, going through that nicely, that sequence, you sort of think, well, how did they catch up so fast? Because we're given that whole story that this extraordinary rate of a pace of change is solely limited to the US, and then DeepSeek proved that was wrong. So, and this is just further proof. How is it happening?
0: Well, exactly. You're exactly right. Anthropic, for a while, this big US AI company, has for a while been accusing three big Chinese AI companies, one of which is Moonshot. They've been distilling US AI and distilling.
2: Is that the phrase, distilling?
0: It basically means using someone else's AI to train and rapidly accelerate the progress of your own.

0: And I mean, to an extent, a little bit of distilling is, I think, pretty standard in the industry to, you know, test and sharpen one model against another. But we're talking sort of, you know, the accusation is it's large scale, industrial scale and deceptive, creating, you know, 25,000 fake accounts to try and maximize your access. So that's the accusation. The tricky thing about that accusation in this instance, though, is, you know, we're talking about a new Chinese model that is just as good as US models that only got released a few weeks ago.
1: Yes.
0: And typically that is not enough time to copy and paste an entire historic capability like what is being alleged in this case. The counter, though, is that there are, you know, sneaky little technical tricks. You just use a couple of very sharp reasoning threads and you can kind of reverse engineer this stuff really, really quickly. But even setting that aside, the reality is that a lot of what we're seeing in Kimi K3, it is genuinely innovative and new. For example, on the efficiency side that we're talking about, you know, only using 2% of the brain at any one time, that is genuinely innovative and new, and that's not being distilled from anywhere. So, you know, distillation, it's now, by the way, come straight out of the White House. A top Trump advisor is leveling that accusation at Moonshot. So, you know, maybe there's evidence that that'll come out in the weeks ahead, but I don't know if it's the whole story here.
2: Jeremy, I wonder if you could offer a perspective on this. I heard something for the first time this week in relation to the growth of data centres here in Australia, that there is actually a geopolitical dimension to it, in that under the US legislation that governs AI in the US, if they want to put any of it elsewhere, it has to be in a Five Eyes country. Is that correct?
0: That's getting back to a Biden-era policy, which was really trying to limit where US AI could be deployed and used. But Donald Trump has relaxed a lot of those rules. So certainly being a US ally is going to make Australia a lot more attractive for that large scale, you know, hyperscale data center build out. But beyond that, I mean, just the fact that we're a stable, democratic, you know, English speaking, we should theoretically have lots of cheap energy, lots of space to put these things, lots of reasons why we would already be an attractive partner. But the fact that we're a US ally, you know, opens a lot of legal avenues to ramp that up as well.
2: And as the government has sought to place more controls or at least frameworks around the rollout of data centres in Australia and AI more broadly, the government does seem to be making the case that there's sovereign interest in having these things here. And yet, as Ed Husic pointed out to me on Sydney Radio, we're still not actually pursuing sovereign AI capability, as in our own Australian-based AI large language models that do similar things. Is that a strategic risk in your view?
0: Absolutely. I mean, right now, almost the entire world is having to choose between two AI giants. One is China and one is the US. And Australia is no different in being caught between the two. And no amount of hosting the data centres that belong to and serve either a big US or a big Chinese AI company, no amount of data centres are going to change the reality that the fundamental algorithm at the heart of it, the models at the heart of it, the weights at the heart of it, you know, are ultimately designed and run and answer to someone overseas. So yeah, I think that's spot on. But we're not alone. There are some answers out there. You know, Latin American countries banded together to develop their own Latin American AI model. The Emiratis have been working on one. There are others out there, but the reality is that the performance is, there's still a big gap between what these sort of sovereign attempts can do and what, you know, the big Chinese and American models can do.
1: Well, Jeremy, congratulations, because you've made it clearer than most others have. I really applaud you. Thank you so much.
2: Every time I try and talk to Geraldine about it, I lose her. Clearly, I don't have the gift.
1: I'm struggling.
2: Listen, Jeremy, since you're here, I want to do a little bit of listener feedback, please, because there's a few stories I'm kind of keen to hear from you on. This has come in on a recent episode we did on the Pacific. It says, Hamish, Geraldine, team, enjoyed the recent episode on rugby league in the Pacific, rugby more broadly. Would love you to do more shows about the Pacific. It's such a vast and diverse region, right on our doorstep, often gets overlooked. Issues like energy security, transition, deep sea minerals, climate change, transnational crime, the rise of China. They've all got a unique Pacific Island perspective, given their own highly remote locations, yet often critical geostrategic alliances. I wonder how you're observing what's at play in the Pacific right now, because we tend to report it from an Australian perspective, you know, whether it's the Nakamal agreement being done or rugby league diplomacy.

0: the spin you get from the Australian government is that we're kind of striking some strategic wins. Is it as simple as that?
1: Yeah, it's a wonderful question, and I share that passion for the Pacific. I started my career in Fiji. I love it. The truth is, for decades, I think it was just seen as kind of peripheral for Australia. We're kind of more focused on the big powers, and we've sort of learnt the hard way, you know, a few years ago through that big Solomon Islands China security pact that shocked everyone. But this is not a region you can take for granted. You need to invest. And the reality is, I think Australia has been on a hot streak, a string of, you know, some, they haven't come easily. There've been some, you know, false starts, some near misses, but there are now real binding legal treaties between Australia and sort of four or five Pacific Island nations, and more to come, I'm sure. So I think the reality is Australia kind of got its act together, made amends, and is leaning into the types of things that Australia does best, one of which is, you know, you mentioned rugby league. I mean, the most popular sport by far in Papua New Guinea. No other country in the world can rival the fact that we have the biggest rugby league tournament in the world. And, you know, that's a heck of a carrot to be able to dangle to a nation like PNG to be a part of that. And I think it'll be good for the game.
0: But does it make any difference, though, if China's going to launch, you know, nuclear-capable intercontinental ballistic missiles in the backyard?
1: Yeah, I mean, that decision by China to test that ballistic missile was really quite a shock. And I think kind of ham-fisted diplomacy, to be honest, because you've still got a dozen Pacific Island nations there thinking very carefully about the different options being presented by world powers, of which Australia is one. And I think to have them, you know, test a nuclear-capable missile in a nuclear-free zone, the Rarotonga Nuclear-Free Treaty, it's going to play very neatly into Australia's claims that, you know, maybe that's not necessarily the type of power you want to be doing long-term treaties with.
2: I must say, having seen the diplomatic outfit in Port Moresby when I was recently there before I went away to go to Papua New Guinea, I was certainly impressed by the fact that Australia is taking this super seriously. You know, a very big team looking at all sorts of different aspects.
0: What
2: very
0: were people saying to you about it?
2: Oh, well, they were all in love with it, I've got to say that. Just like you say, Jeremy, is sort of slightly passionate about the Pacific. And just that sense of looking at things that can be easily solved and some things that can't be easily solved and where Australia can best put its efforts. It was just the degree of commitment, I suppose.
0: Because there's few things I've heard you be as enthusiastic about in terms of Australia's foreign policy positioning as this. You came back from PNG a few months ago just full of life about PNG and rugby league.
2: I did. But the rugby league part is only part of it. But it was even more than that. It was that sense that this is a place that we've got a lot of common ground with, but also just this amazing, amazing polyglot culture that's there and how we work with it. I really felt it quite powerfully, the commitment from these Australian diplomats across the board.
1: Yeah, and it's a very senior posting for an Australian diplomat to have, high profile, and yeah, I've got friends serving there now. The reality is, though, it's also just built on decades and decades of partnership and people-to-people links and history, you know, our World War II history, the Kokoda Trail. I mean, you know, Gareth Evans, our former foreign minister, used to talk about those sorts of things as like ballast for a relationship with another country. And, you know, we've got a lot of ballast with PNG, a lot of history, and that's
2: but
1: hard for anyone.
2: But nobody else does. Certainly China doesn't have the same ballast that we have.
1: Well, it's certainly hard to outshow that kind of ballast, absolutely.
0: Thanks very much to our producers on this episode, Aston Brown, supervising producer Pat Sunderland and executive producer Laura McAuliffe. Our email address is global.roaming@abc.net.au. Jeremy, it's been great to catch up with you. We'll look forward to roaming again soon.
1: Anytime.
0: Bye-bye, Jeremy.
3: This is ABC Radio National. Labor politics in the spotlight on The Breakfast Wrap next. Luke Sidham-Dundon will bring you Sally Sara's interview with Ed Husic, who is at the heart of the division at the ALP party conference. Plus, there will be more on the power battle in Victoria.
4: It's the story that started in a fish and chip shop in Ipswich and now is at the epicentre of Australian politics.
5: Please explain.
6: Pauline Hanson is Maggie's One Nation.
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4: She sure is.
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1: From Wurundjeri Country, I'm Luke Sydenham-Dundon, and today on The Breakfast Wrap.
2: Look, what I say is that the party platform has got the balance right.
3: You can put me in the freezer, I don't give a shit.
1: So that Labor backbencher, frustrated with proceedings at the party's national conference, is former Cabinet Minister Ed Husic. Today, you're going to hear why he's so frustrated.
3: The climate that exists in the party at the moment about having a different view is one that's not valued as it should be.
1: Then, the Victorian Premier, Jacinta Allan, could be about to get the chop.
4: It's chaotic, it's dramatic. We haven't had a challenge for the Labor leadership in Victoria in decades. I think we haven't had one this century, a push like this. We are 3 months from caretaker. There is definitely a plot.
1: More on the plot to roll the Premier shortly. And we'll head to India, where a protest movement has actually rolled a politician.
5: We have done it!
1: Country's education minister quitting amid the widespread cockroach movement. All of that from the Radio National Breakfast team on The Breakfast Wrap. Well, we've got a fair bit of Labor Party politics to talk about today. We are going to start, though, with the national conference. It wrapped up on the weekend in a spirit of consensus after power brokers successfully squashed public debates on a number of issues. Now, one of the resolutions that failed to reach the floor was from former Labor Cabinet Minister, now backbencher, Ed Husic. He failed to secure a seconder for his proposed resolution on Israel and Palestine in the final hours of the conference on Saturday. Now, you're about to hear what that resolution entailed and why he thinks it didn't reach the floor. He joined Sally Sarah in the Radio National Breakfast Studio in Parliament House, and she started with this question.
6: Firstly, can you explain what happened with your motion to describe Israel's campaign in Gaza as genocide? You were supposed to have a seconder from the MUA, the Maritime Union, but they withdrew. Mm. Why did that happen?
3: Well, there's a lot of pressure that was exerted on people. But there was, as I said elsewhere, extraordinary amount of energy expended on stopping the resolution rather than talking it through and trying to negotiate about the form of words, as happens with a lot of what took place on the floor of conference. And I am concerned, as I've said, we've discussed before, the climate that exists in the party at the moment about having a different view is one that's not valued as it should be. We bring perspectives from constituencies we represent on issues we feel strongly about, and that you want to be able to have those voices represented, particularly at the floor of conference. But that is what it is. I have to say, I was very proud of both Josh Burns and Bassem Abdo and their work and the way that this has brought things forward. I think it was a very important moment. But the thing is, too, there's a people with the size of our majority and the strength of our support want to be able to also see a bit more than just incrementalism. They really, on these big issues, these big moral issues, want to be able to have those issues ventilated and, importantly, responded to.
6: They? Who are they?
3: In terms of constituencies in the broader public, I mean, there's a lot of support. I have to say, I've been really grateful for the support that I've received from rank-and-file members, from our supporters, from people in the public who believe it's right to be able to have. You may not agree with the issue, but believe it's important to speak about. But a lot of party members feel strongly on this issue about what's happened in Gaza, what's happening in the West Bank, and they do want the government to be part of a process to stand up to that.
6: Do you feel a bit disillusioned?
3: No, I was disappointed. You know, I just want to make this point. I've been putting forward policy. I've been putting forward ideas. I haven't taken pot shots. I haven't, if you notice, I haven't been attacking the Prime Minister, ministers, I haven't attacked the government. I have put forward different viewpoints.
6: One of the sound bites from you on the weekend was that you didn't give a shit about some of what was going on.
3: Well, yeah. I want to give you assurance I won't be so fruity on your program. It's too early for that ribal talk. But the point I'm making is I haven't been personal, and I've had very personal views and free character assessments that I've seen ventilated. I'm about but putting forward who? Ideas. Well, who knows? Because the faceless men are back and the faceless critics carp. If they feel so strong about their views, put your name to it, by all means, as I have in terms of putting my views. I haven't gone through the whole path of backgrounding, criticising. I've been forward about the ideas that I believe strongly in. And on this issue in particular, that, you know, when Israel undertook a campaign in Gaza during our last term of government in the Rudd-Gillard years, I had just had... My son had just been born, and I saw a father in Gaza taking a two-year-old out of rubble. And I rang the Israeli ambassador at that point and said, where do you think this ends? Like, my view is there's got to be space for both Israelis and Palestinians. It's something I've spoken about for ages. It's something I've spoken about as a minister. And while I don't necessarily ascribe my faith to all the things that I do in public life, on this, as Australia's first minister of Muslim faith, and where I express views early on, and where I come from a Bosnian Muslim background where we have witnessed genocide that took 10 years, Sally, to establish as a genocide, like, I am going to have views about it, and I think it's only fair that I be able to express them.
6: You've dissented on other issues, including gambling and gas taxation. It's drawn some heavy blowback from some of your colleagues, as you're outlining.
3: Sure.
6: South Australian Premier Peter Malinauskas had this to say about your efforts. So this was on Sky News yesterday. Let's have a listen.
5: I hope he is making his contributions from a perspective of wanting to do good rather than seek to garner attention for ulterior motives. Now, I'm not necessarily suggesting that's the case, but I think by and large, people welcome Ed's contributions, but people are entitled to disagree with them.
3: Yeah.
5: And I think the majority has spoken pretty clearly.
6: What do you think of that?
3: So I haven't heard that full quote, but I can assure Premier Malinauskas, a lot of the things that I've spoken on, I've had engaged in for some period of time, and people know how strongly I've advocated. As to the majority, I think in terms of at the tail end of his quote, he talked about the fact that the majority decided because it wasn't put to them. Just to be very clear to your listeners, because they wouldn't have necessarily seen the elements of the resolution I was putting forward, I want us to take a stand on trade with the illegal settlements. That should be stopped. The movement of dual nationals has to be tracked in an area where the ICJ has been concerned as plausible, potentially plausible genocide. We've recognised Palestine, which is tremendous. We should recognise the diplomatic ties formally. These are some of the things that I wanted to press, and I suspect the support that I was likely to get is one of the reasons, the motivators for shutting down the resolution.
6: To play devil's advocate, is there a view, or are you hearing a view that, look, you lost your ministerial role previously, you need to deal with that and pull your head in? Are you hearing that?
3: Well, yes, I'm hearing those assessments given not directly to me, but rather through faceless critics in terms of anonymous critics
6: in the papers.
3: I say no. The reason why is because I'm a member of a great party that has existed for so many years, and has existed because when we signed our membership cards, we didn't sign up for the status quo. We signed up for change.
6: Just finally, could you ever see yourself leaving the Labor Party and standing as an independent? Or if you're in for the long haul, which it sounds like you are, would you like to lead the party one day?
3: Lead the party. I'm the darkest horse in the darkest corner of the darkest stable of the darkest part of the paddock, so I don't... You know, we're talking about the fact I'm not a minister. I mean, I can't see how that happens. But I love my party. I've said this. I know that sounds for some people a bit hokey, but I joined it when I was a teenager. It's given me great opportunity to contribute, and I want to be a part of that well into the future.
1: That is the Labor backbencher and former government minister, Ed Husic, there. So we're going to stick with Labor Party politics for just a moment, because there are loud rumblings in Victoria. 4 months out from the state election there, Premier Jacinta Allen is now facing a leadership challenge. So how likely is she to retain the top job? Richard Willingham is the ABC's Victorian state political reporter, and he came on to give us a state of play.
7: Look, it's pretty serious. As I understand it, a group will go to her today and make it pretty clear that she's the Premier, Jacinda Allan, has lost the support of caucus and that she should stand aside. Now, I don't think she will listen to them. I think she will say, I'm not resigning, which then sets up a showdown tomorrow morning.

0: tests, and until those numbers are tested, we just don't know. Now, both sides, surprise, surprise, say they've got the numbers. And some MPs say they haven't even been canvassed. So what did happen last night was a group of sub-factional bosses from the right and the left got together and sort of made the decision that the current situation was intractable and that the Premier needed to be changed.
1: So what's the longer process here? If Jacinta Allen's trying to hold her ground, those who oppose her are holding their ground and say there needs to be some sort of contest, do we still have this system in place, the legacy of the Rudd-Gillard-Rudd, that it will need to go to party membership rather than being decided in caucus?
0: That's right. So if there is a contested leadership, so they'll have to have a successful spill motion first, and then if there's more than one candidate, then the Victorian members get to have a say.
1: How long would that take, Richard?
0: Yeah, I think it's 4 to 6 weeks, and period, no, well, they could do it, but it means, I mean, the context is the election is in November, and so the whole idea of changing now is that that person gets 3 months to sort of build a profile and write the ship, if you like. And in that period where there would be a contested election, the two candidates would have to stand down. They couldn't be interim leaders. Someone else would have to lead the government and the party for that 4 to 6 week period. So you'd have an acting premier, essentially, should Jacinta Allen take it on. So it would be absolute chaos. And I can imagine voters will not treat that well. They're already marking down the Allen government quite badly. They're only attracting about just over 1 in 4 voters are saying their primary vote will be for the Labor Party in Victoria, and the similar number for the Coalition, a similar number for One Nation. So it's a really complicated situation we're looking at come November. But this is a government that has a huge majority in Parliament but is staring down the barrel of losing dozens and dozens of seats.
1: Rich, a few weeks back, the Deputy Premier, Ben Carroll, told journalists that he would not be challenging Jacinta Allen and added this.
2: I want to serve Jacinta Allen, and I want to make sure. I've got a young daughter at home, and I'm going to be more proud to make sure she grows up knowing that I supported Jacinta Allen to be a world class Premier and get re-elected in her own role.
1: Is there a chance that may not age very well?
0: There's certainly a chance that may not age well, and I think this goes to the point as well. They'd rather see a resignation and a peaceful transfer of power, if you like. But, you know, what does Scott Morrison famously say about Malcolm Turnbull and went on to win a couple
1: Ambitious
0: of elections?
1: For him.
0: So, I mean, I know this is, and Ben Carroll has not put his hand up yet. I mean, that's the agitators were, you know, pushing for it to be Ben Carroll. You know, things happen in politics and they happen very quickly, and what's said on camera is not always what they are, what they actually want to say, is it? And you know that. So we'll see what happens in that space, but I'm sure that could haunt him. I think particularly the personal comments about, you know, he wants his daughter to be proud of him for supporting Jacinta Allen. That's a phrase that may come back to haunt him, but politics changes very quickly, as you know.
3: Richard William there, the ABC's Victorian State Political Reporter. Well, we dived into the situation in Victoria with the federal opposition. James Patterson is the Shadow Minister for Defence, and he's a Victorian Liberal Senator who often weighs in on state politics. Sally asked him about that dynamic after first asking him about the state of his own federal political party.
1: Looking at politics, Angus Taylor has ruled out a coalition with One Nation earlier this month. Your colleague Andrew Bragg has made some comments about it this morning on the Today Show. Let's take a listen.
4: Elections are every 3 years. You don't need to decide who your preference now. That's a decision for later.
5: Oh, no, I'm not talking about preferences. I'm talking about a coalition.
4: Well, we'll work out. If there needs to be a coalition, we'd work it out then, but we won't be in a coalition with the unions and the big super funds and all the other crooks.
1: What do you think about that?
6: Well, I think Angus Taylor's made the position of the Liberal Party very clear. My assessment is it's widely supported by colleagues. We have one coalition partner already, which is the National Party, our traditional coalition partner, and we are not in the market for any other coalition partners. If we we seek from the Australian people as a mandate to govern in that traditional coalition.
1: So you disagree with the way that Andrew Bragg has characterised it there?
6: Well, I'd be surprised if Andrew Bragg is advocating for a coalition One Nation. That's not my understanding of his views. I think he made a sensible point that we'll work out our preferences in the normal time, in the normal way, closer to the election.
1: Let's turn to your home state of Victoria. We are hearing reports that the Premier, Jacinta Allen, is likely to face a leadership challenge. Would you be pleased if she were dumped as Premier?

0: Mayor in favour of her deputy, Ben Carroll?
1: Well, it sounds like the factional bosses have finally caught up with the sentiment of Victorians, which is they want this premier gone. But in my view, it's too little too late. And a shift of horse at this very late minute to a new premier is not going to change anything fundamentally, particularly because Ben Carroll was Jacinta Allen's deputy premier. He participated in every decision this government has made over the last few years. He was even a cabinet minister under Daniel Andrews. So he backed in decisions not to call a royal commission into the Build corruption scandal and the $15 billion of taxpayers' money which is stolen. He couldn't even preside over a successful VCE exams process as education minister. So I really think at this late stage it won't change much, as Victorians clearly want a change of government.
0: When we're looking at the opinion polls at the moment, is the opposition leader, Jess Wilson, is she likely to be in a position to win the election in her own right, or will she have to perhaps consider a coalition with One Nation?
1: Well, Jess Wilson is overwhelmingly the preferred premier in Victoria, and I think that is a evidence that Victorians want a fresh start, they want a new government, and they know that she's the only person putting forward a plan to actually change Victoria. It's very good to say you want change, but if you don't have a leader, a candidates or policies, you can't actually deliver change in government. And Jess is focused on bringing down crime, bringing down costs and delivering a government that actually works for Victorians.
0: Just finally, very briefly, what did you make of, you were listening to Ed Husic earlier, what did you make of his comments?
1: Well, I respect Ed for his honesty and his sincerity and the fact that he pursues his honest beliefs very genuinely, but I find it very difficult to understand why the Australian Labor Party National Conference now no longer believes that Hamas should be disarmed. They previously said this terrorist organisation should be disarmed. They now no longer think they should do so, and no explanation has been provided as to why we now no longer think it's a good thing for the terrorist organisation responsible for the 7th October atrocities to be disarmed.
2: And that is the Victorian Liberal Senator, the Shadow Minister for Defence, James Patterson.
3: For the Constitution of India. It's a victory for the people of India and it's a defeat for the dictator.
2: Well, let's end on a story that we have looked at over the last fortnight on Radio National Breakfast, but one that really came to a head on the weekend. India's education minister has resigned following weeks of youth-led protests over leaked examination papers. The news of Dharmendra Pradhan's departure has been met with celebrations in New Delhi, where the demonstrations organised by the Cockroach Janta Party, known as the CJP, have been going on for weeks.
4: I feel so good right now. I'm going to be very, very honest. I've been coming here for a while, protesting here for a while, but I honestly was not expecting the government to, you know, bow down to the people so quickly. But it happened. Our constitution won. Our voices were heard. And I feel incredible right now.
2: That is one of the protesters there in New Delhi. Well, the CJP has announced it's ending the demonstrations following this resignation. Joya Jitpal is a professor at the University of Michigan who studies political communication in India, and he spoke to Sally this morning.
0: Professor Pal, how significant is this resignation of the education minister in India?
5: For the time, it is extremely significant because it is extremely rare. One thing that has marked this particular political regime is that it tends not to apologize for things. It tends not to do things because citizens push back or something such. And this is the first time that a very significant person in the government and one of the people who was very important in the whole fundraising profile of the ruling party has been made to resign through concerted effort, because at first they were unwilling to even consider this possibility. The protests went on and on and on, and at the end the government relented. So that makes this fairly significant.
0: Why do you think these protests reached a tipping point that was significant enough for this resignation?
5: Because of social media. The underlying reasons for this is that there is this general sense that this government does not respond to people when they have problems, that they do what they want to do, in significant part because they have a very strong majority as well as a good amount of institutional capture. However, what happened in this case is there was outrage, and that outrage was triggered in part by this particular active

0: who was one among several people doing a hunger strike, who got carried out of the hunger strike venue by force by police. The images of that went viral very quickly. Now, the reason why I feel that social media in particular is important is because of the way algorithms themselves have changed. In the earlier setup of how algorithms, especially Twitter and Instagram, worked, which is they worked on networks, whereas now they work on interest, and algorithms look for whether things are getting reactions from people. That change has meant that even if you have millions of your supporters, or let's say hundreds of thousands of your supporters who push your content, when something becomes naturally effective online, that carries a life of its own. And so this was one case where the social media motility of some content could not be shut down by the government because algorithms have changed.
1: This movement, which has nicknamed itself the Cockroach Junta Party, is there a risk for the government that having backed down on this issue, that there may be further pressure from this CJP or other youth groups for the government to back down on other issues?
0: There is that risk. I don't see that the party itself, the Cockroach Janata Party itself, is any kind of an electoral risk. But there is very good evidence from the most recent state elections that a complete unknown person could get elected, which happened in the state of Tamil Nadu, a person who was a movie star, who's kind of, when I say unknown, inexperienced in politics, basically got elected to a large extent because of his social media presence. So if that can happen in a major state, that means that some form of online activism can make the government change what it's doing. So it's not so much that the Cockroach Janata Party itself can make them move back on certain things that they're doing, but the notion of outrage as being weaponized or weaponizable is more and more true now after this incident. And I can totally see this happening again with some other new thing.
2: And we will be watching closely if that happens. Joy Jitpal, a professor at the University of Michigan who studies political communication in India. Thank you so much for listening to all of those interviews from today, the first Breakfast Wrap episode for the week. Plenty of news still to come. All of those interviews were produced by the Radio National Breakfast team, and Eddie Diamond produced today's episode of the Breakfast Wrap. I'm Luke Siddham-Dunton. We'll be back here with more news and interviews, same time, same place, tomorrow.
3: Do you know the next Australian of the Year? Are they running? 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Or building a brighter future? Conducting research?
4: Dementia is a national health priority.
3: Or making a life-changing discovery? Another day at work? Or inspiring future astronauts? 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
5: ABC Radio National, revolutions don't usually happen without violence, but up next you'll hear about one that seemed to, or did it. That's on No One Saw It Coming. And a reminder, especially if you're in WA, that the new National Mobile Alert System's being tested at 2 p.m. today, standard time. But if you're in Perth, that's now. So if you don't want that phone making itself known, put it on airplane mode or turn it off. It's going to beep very loudly for the next 10 seconds. 1:30 p.m. if you're on central time. Right now, 12 o'clock.

0: ABC News, good afternoon. I'm Michael Bausch. A man is due to appear in a Brisbane court accused of trying to buy off a government bureaucrat. Emma Johnson reports.
1: Police say a 39-year-old Chinese national tried to bribe a Commonwealth public official at a business meeting at Southside Camp Hill earlier this month. The man allegedly gave the official a bag of tea, which contained $20,000 in cash. Officers arrested the suspect on Friday as he tried to board a flight at the Sydney International Airport. He's been extradited to Queensland and charged with one count of gift or offer a secret commission to an agent. The man is expected to appear before the Brisbane Magistrates Court

0: today.
1: A Far North Queensland politician's calling for patience while internal investigators probe a weekend police shooting that left an armed suspect and a bystander in hospital. The 28-year-old man and a 50-year-old woman remain in a stable condition after officers opened fire in suburban Cairns on Saturday night. The Ethical Standards Command is now running a full review into how the stray bullet struck the woman. Mulgrave MP Terry James says the community needs to wait for the official oversight process to conclude.
2: It's sad that something like that happens in a suburb like that. I live not far from there. Very sorry to hear, and I hope the lady recovers well in hospital. I'll always back our police as well, but we have to let this play out.
1: The Bruce Highway is reopened after a serious crash on the Fraser Coast. A truck and an SUV collided head-on just after 6:30 this morning south of Cairo. The SUV driver, a man in his 20s, was flown to the Royal Brisbane Hospital in a life-threatening condition. An occupant suffered minor injuries while the truck driver wasn't hurt. Overseas, Tehran has agreed to suspend its retaliatory missile strikes across the Middle East, provided Washington maintains its current pause on bombing operations. Jono Wakeley reports.
3: Iran says it's also halted strikes in the region while talks through Omani mediators progress. The US ambassador to the UN, Mike Waltz, said President Trump wants to give diplomacy more time. US media reports suggest concerns about dwindling supplies of missile interceptors may have also influenced the pause. For the past fortnight, US forces had been striking Iran in what Washington said was retaliation for Iranian attacks on shipping in the Strait of Hormuz, with Iranian forces responding by launching strikes at water desalination plants in nearby Gulf Arab states. Oil prices have fallen in the wake of the pause, with the benchmark Brent crude now down by 5%.
1: Employment academics are warning that toxic workplace cultures are driving many female apprentices to abandon their chosen career. James Taylor reports.
4: The number of female apprentices in traditionally male trades such as butchery has more than tripled since 2020, but most women are discontinuing before finishing the qualification. University of Sydney professor Ray Cooper says not enough employers have adapted to new laws seeking to stamp out sexual harassment in the workplace.
5: Everyday sexism, or actually pretty nasty sexism, we find are an experience of lots of women apprentices.
4: A spokesperson for the Federal Department of Employment and Workplace Relations says gender equality is a national priority, and there is a range of support for female apprentices and their employers.
1: A Central Queensland Indigenous community has lost its only residential addiction treatment facility after a sudden local government decision to end the operator's lease. Details from Katrina Bevan.
6: Not-for-profit Central Queensland Indigenous Development, or CQID, opened the Mimosa Creek Healing Centre in Warrabinda, southwest of Rockhampton, in 2012. The organisation says it successfully sought government funding to build the centre and run its residential rehab programs for Indigenous men. In March, the local council voted to terminate CQID's lease, citing community concerns around culturally appropriate care and sustained recovery outcomes. CQID says the council never raised concerns with the organisation and has disregarded several letters and meeting requests. The council has been contacted for comment.
1: To finance on the markets, the ASX 200 is up 78 points to 8,851. The Australian dollar's worth just under 70 US cents. Queensland's weather, scattered showers today in the east and for northern regions, widespread at times on the north tropical coast, mostly fine elsewhere. Brisbane's heading for a top of 21. Showers tomorrow north of Longreach and continuing in the east, Brisbane 11 to 22. Mainly fine air in the southeast on Wednesday, Thursday and Friday. 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
8: Hello there. Great to have your company today on ABC Radio National. I'm Hilary Harper, beaming out to you across this wide brown, green, beige, red land from Wurundjeri country in Melbourne. If you think about the idea of tyranny, it can seem monolithic and eternal. How could you ever find a chink in its armour? But Richard Feidler joins Mark Fennell on No One Saw It Coming today, and together they will explain how the people of Czechoslovakia brought down their government in what's been labelled the Velvet Revolution. No military coup, very little violence, hardly a cobblestone thrown in anger. And Richard and Mark will tell you it all hinged on one body.
9: A well-placed lie can bring down a whole government.
0: don't believe me? Well, imagine right now you are standing in the city of Prague. All around you, it is absolute chaos. There are thousands of student protesters in the streets.
9: By Prague standards, it was a massive show of anti-communist party people power, the likes of which has not been seen here for over 20 years.
0: These protesters, they are being beaten by police and the military.
9: When the riot police began clubbing demonstrators, the crowd took instant revenge.
10: Wielding their truncheons, hammering people with it, hitting people. People are being picked up and thrown through the air.
0: And in all of this crush, something terrible happens.
10: A nice boy called Martin Schmidt had been killed. That was the body people saw being dragged off the street.
0: This chaos would trigger one of the fastest political collapses in modern European history. But there is a twist. My name is Mark Fennell, and you and I, we're about to play a game. You're about to hear a story of violence, an epic upheaval in a magical city, but there's going to be a lie in it, one that would change history. But will you see it coming?

0: I've often called it a liminal city, because you often feel like you're on the verge of some other world. There's something otherworldly about the place, particularly in the middle of winter, very late at night.
1: This is Richard Feidler.
0: I'm one of the presenters of Conversations on ABC Radio, enormously popular podcast. Perhaps you've heard of it.
1: I have not. It sounds really great, though.
0: And I'm also the author of several history books, including a book called The Golden Maze, which is a history of the city of Prague.
1: At this moment in time, Prague was in a country known as Czechoslovakia, which, when Richard rocked up, was a communist country wrapped up in the Cold War. But it has an incredible history.
0: The city's about 1,200 years, 1,300 years old. It grew up as this medieval capital in the early phases of the Holy Roman Empire. And as a result, its inner core is pretty much very medieval. Nothing's at right angles. Everything twists and turns. It's, as an Australian or as an American or a Canadian coming to such a place when we live in big modern cities, there's this odd feeling of homecoming because you can't quite put your finger on until you realise that Prague is that city we have in our childhood imaginations from the Grimm's fairy tales we were given as children. So there's this feeling of odd familiarity in these strange, twisty-turny streets. And, you know, famously, it's the city where Franz Kafka wrote his story Metamorphosis, where his main character transmutes into a human cockroach. It's that kind of a place, Mark. And so there was a kind of glorious, slightly dingy romanticism. And on top of that, it had the best beer in the world. So what more do you want, Mark, in a place?
1: I'm sold. So when did you first fall in love with Prague? Where does that begin?
0: I was there during its glorious Velvet Revolution. Remember, right at the end of the 1980s, late 1989, there was a wave of democratic revolutions in the former Soviet satellite states, and one by one they went down. It was Poland, East Germany, Hungary, and eventually Czechoslovakia in the November 1989. And to arrive at Prague in this kind of beautiful, stunningly beautiful, the most beautiful city in the world, I think, to find it in this utterly joyful state, it was like it was one of those things where the regime ended not with a bang or a whimper, but the sound of a champagne cork popping. The whole city was like a gigantic party.
1: Can we agree that Velvet Revolution is objectively the sexiest name for political upheaval ever? So, what exactly was it? Why was there champers? And where is my gigantic party invite? Okay, well, Richard is there in 1989, and for this land, Czechoslovakia, the century leading up to the 80s, it was, like, politically a wild ride.
0: The Czechs in the 20th century had this long history of trying to establish themselves as an independent democracy. After the First World War, they had a great liberal democracy under their president. They had a free economy, free political system. They had feminist senators. This was destroyed by the Nazi invasion. And they lived under the awful night of Nazism, where Prague's Jewish population, which had been there for a millennium, was almost entirely exterminated. Coming out of that, there was a brief patch of semi-democracy just after the war. But in the 1948, the Communist Party staged a coup d'etat, which they called a revolution, but it was a coup d'etat, and had been in power for four decades.
1: The particular brand of communism practiced here was very rigid.
0: Which was everything in the economy is controlled, it's planned, that they said that was going to be a virtue. There's no other political party. Any form of dissidence was met with, initially by torture, repression, and a bullet in the back of the head or a noose around the neck. There were awful purges in the country in the late 40s, early 50s, where so many people were hung in Prague's Pankratz prison.
1: In early 1968, there was this movement to liberalise the country. Alexander Dubček was made the leader, and he wanted to introduce sort of democratic policies. Censorship was abolished, so finally people could say what they really thought without fear. And his reforms were called, and I love this phrase, socialism with a human face. The problem is, it didn't last long. Later that year, the Soviet Union took control again, and their new hardline regime clamped right down on censorship.
0: And again, there was this ongoing process of saying black is white, up is down, everything's getting better for everyone all the time, when it clearly wasn't. Those who could see what was going on in West Germany, for example, could see they were having a much greater degree of political freedom.
1: Just for some context here, in the wake of World War II, Germany was split, with the West administered by Allied powers, America, and the East controlled by the Soviets, leaving you a nation divided.
0: for all its faults, yes, Germany, yes, we know, for all its faults, had a much greater degree of political freedom and much higher standard of living. So there was a feeling like communism was like, it was both undefeatable, inevitable, and yet impossible to sustain. So there was a feeling of an irresistible force meeting an immovable object by the time you get into the very late 80s.
1: By 1989, people in Czechoslovakia are just dead set over the Soviet-led communist government. People are suffering. It's a state on the brink of collapse.
0: People are getting poorer and poorer. The city's falling apart. The environment has been ravaged beyond belief. This iron need by the government to control what reality is. Up is down, black is white. Despite the dire state of things, the complete absence of freedom, the lack of things in the shops, the government's got its own people saying things have never been better. Every year the president gives a speech saying, we're so happy at the moment. Everything's going so incredibly well. Indeed, under communism, people are loving each other better than they did under capitalism. So there's this strange Alice in Wonderland effect that's going on in the country. Everyone knows it's crap.
1: But then, in November of 1989, the city of Prague feels this ripple. Everyone in the city, they wake up to news of something huge happening across the border over in Germany.
2: The sound you can hear is the Berlin Wall being chipped away.
0: The Berlin Wall's come down. East Germany is now going to become part of West Germany. All these countries are liberalising and introducing democratic systems. In hindsight, we can say that it was really obvious that Czechoslovakia was going to become democratic, but it wasn't obvious at the time. So there was a real uncertainty. So there was still this feeling of tension. Can we do it? There's simmering discontent. There's a few people making the odd protest here and there. The state had all these forces on standby, police armed with plexiglass and batons and helmets that had repeatedly, any sign of protest, bashed people in the street, dragged them through the streets, perpetrated terrible violence.
1: And yet, a protest was planned in Prague, one that would go down as history-making. But it started as a commemoration for a young man, actually who was a student, who had actually been murdered decades earlier by the Nazis.
0: Now, the communists don't like the Nazis, so they went, OK, we want to have it at Vyšehrad Cemetery of Heroes, which is the second castle of Prague further down the river. But as soon as they start gathering there, something's up, you can tell. They're not singing the party songs, they're formless, there's a lot of talk. People have got banners up saying, if not us, who? If not now, when? And after the ceremony is complete, someone says, let's march into the city. So they march down the hill from Vyšehrad and they go into one of the main drags in Prague called Narodny Street. But as they arrive in the Narodny Street, they've got people coming out and cheering them. Actors from the National Theatre are coming out and cheering this parade of several thousand students. They find at the end of Narodny Street that their way is being blocked by a contingent of riot police. Now, this is a special detachment from the Czechoslovak Air Force. These are people called the Red Berets, and they're armed with plexiglass shields and real truncheons and helmets. And they tell them to stop, so they might just stop. And then they feel everyone bunching up behind them because another row of anti-riot police have come in from the back of the protest and are sort of slowly squishing them together. There's a loud hailer where they're told to leave the scene, but they can't get out. All the side streets off Narodny Street are blocked by the police. Now, there's this tremor of nervousness that runs through the crowd of students. They're singing, "We Shall Overcome."
1: Then a government order is given.
0: And the front line of Red Berets start to advance, wielding their truncheons, hammering people with it, hitting people. People are being picked up and thrown through the air. Young men and women are being dragged off into side streets, having their clothes torn off them and then being beaten with truncheons. People who tried to escape are again caught down the side streets and beaten and beaten and beaten. Someone at some point during this awful melee saw a body being picked up and carted away.
1: Eventually, the streets cleared and the students found their way back to their dorms and their homes and they started talking. Who was that body that was carried away? Did anyone know them? Are they okay?
0: the Voice of America got interested in this, the BBC got interested, Reuters got interested in what had happened and were interviewing people. And a woman in a dormitory by the name of Drahimira Zrashka was asked what she knew. She came forward and she said, "My boyfriend, Martin Schmidt, was murdered by the secret police. They beat him to death. That was the body people saw being dragged off the street. They've killed my boyfriend." This was reported on the BBC, Voice of America, Radio Free Europe and Reuters.
1: Now, that story went out all over the world and the word, it started to spread amongst the people of Prague.
0: Now, this was a really key moment because it jolted Praguers out of their apathy, their kind of learned apathy, to just accept what the regime was going to dish out to them. There was a kind of an unspoken contract, which was the regime was telling people, if you shut up, we'll take care of you. If you shut up, we'll pay you these jobs that aren't very onerous. We'll pretend to pay you with, you know, our dodgy money. But so long as you shut up and don't act up. But one of the leading dissidents, Jan Urban, said afterwards, this was like breaking that contract. The feeling was, if you're going to go around killing our kids, well, then the deal is off. And this is when Václav Havel comes to the fore.
1: Václav Havel is a playwright and a former dissident.
0: A wonderful man. He's kind of a bit of a hero to me, I have to admit. And Václav Havel had said, and had a slogan. He said, "Truth and love will always defeat hatred and lies." And night after night, in Wenceslas Square, Havel's got himself a stage. And hundreds of thousands of people are cramming into Wenceslas Square night after night. He introduces them to the members of this new organisation, which he's calling Civic Forum, the new opposition organisation. And bit by bit, the regime then starts to crack.
1: Something has clearly shifted in this city, this new sense of political hope. But it wasn't without risk.
0: There's talk that they might have a kind of a Tiananmen Square-type attack on these gatherings in Wenceslas Square, because that was the alternative that the Communist Party could have gone down, like they had done in China. That very same year, just months earlier, would be to send in the army and shoot and fire into the crowd and break it up that way. Václav Havel was very clever. He could see this was a risk. And in one of his speeches, he made a very careful speech to the leaders of the military. He made it very clear that if the regime was going to do that, if the army was going to shoot, that afterwards, the military leaders would be held accountable.
1: But Havel, he sort of hedges his bets, right? He thinks that the regime knows. The writing is on the wall. Their time is up.
0: They've seen what had happened in East Germany and Hungary and Poland, and they would realise they were on a losing ticket. It's that kind of moment. And then you have this event on November 24th, which is, a week later after the student demonstration. The opposition forces, Civic Forum, had taken over the Magic Lantern Theatre in Prague as their headquarters, and they're doing a media conference, and someone rushes in to say the entire presidium of the Communist Party has just resigned. There's hugging and tears, and within, by December 29, you get President Havel.
3: And still the applause continued as Havel, his nervousness apparently under control, appeared in the inner yard.

0: He thanked the people for their support, pledging not to betray them and to lead the country to free elections.
1: This playwright, this friend of Frank Zappa's, is now the president of what had been a communist totalitarian dictatorship. A thoroughly decent man and a theorist on how totalitarian systems work.
2: Communism in Czechoslovakia has now crumbled, and a new era begins, a revolution. But about a quarter of an hour ago, I warned you that a part of this story was a lie. So have you worked it out yet?
1: Now, when the Western media reported that this Martin Schmidt had been beaten to death by Red Berets, the regime came out and said, this never happened. There was no such thing as this person, Martin Schmidt. They found a couple of other Martin Schmidts who were perfectly alive and ready to talk on the camera. But they've been telling lies for decades, and so no one believed them.
2: Yes, Martin Schmidt, that young guy who was killed during the student protests. I mean, there were people who said they saw him being dragged into side streets. Or did they? So in the wake of the revolution, this strange character comes forward, a man by the name of Ludwig Zivchak.
1: Ludwig Zivchak said he'd been a young secret police officer with the STB, and he had said he had been sent to infiltrate the student movement that night when they assembled on Bishoprad Hill and to goad them into having that march into the city centre. Now, I know the first question you're going to ask is, why does the regime's secret police want the students to march? What's going on here, right?
2: Well, I mean, my instinct would be that you bring it to a head or you create the sort of chaos that the general populace doesn't like. I could see some reason, but I wouldn't say it's the strategy I would take if I was running my totalitarian regime.
1: Well, Zivchak had a way more complex conspiracy theory than that. He said it was a conspiracy between the STB, their secret police, and the KGB. The KGB in Moscow saw that the hardliners in Prague had no future, and they wanted to conspire to have the hardliners overthrown so a moderate Communist Party government could take over, which would be much more stable, much more popular, and therefore ensure the survival of the one-party Communist Party state. That was what Ludwig Zivchak said was the plan. He said he was Martin Schmidt. He had been the guy. He'd faked being killed, and that was the story that was sprung. It was this massive conspiracy that was launched to pretend a nice boy called Martin Schmidt had been killed.
2: There's something about your face that makes me think that there's more to this story. For those of you that can't see Richard right now, he has this glint in his eye that I've only ever seen when there's like three more twists coming. So go on, put me out of my misery.
1: So when I'm researching this for my book, I go, wow, that's pretty wild. The BBC reported this, that Ludwig Zivchak was the real instigator of the Velvet Revolution. And it kind of boggled everyone's mind. Like, what if the catalyst for the Velvet Revolution weren't these brave students, but this Machiavellian young secret policeman who pretended to be dead and then took the name Martin Schmidt in order to bring down the regime.
2: Now, it's the ultimate false flag.
1: The ultimate false flag operation. What the regime, according to Zivchak, they hadn't really seen that what was going to happen was that the whole regime was going to collapse. So in that sense, Zivchak said that the conspiracy was too successful. They were too clever by half and they'd been undone. But after the fact, once they got themselves a democratic parliament, the parliament held an inquiry into Ludwig Zivchak's allegations. And they said, this guy is a total bullshitter. He's a fantastical bullshitter.
2: What is happening with this story? You've got collapsed, brutal communist regimes that may or may not have been secretly overthrown by neighbouring communists, but now also maybe that was all made up. Is there a real Martin Schmidt? I mean, they literally had a woman on camera saying that, like, he was her boyfriend who was killed at these protests. And so the media, who, by the way, were exactly as confused as you and I are right now, they go, cool, let's find her and ask her about her boyfriend, which they do. And then she turns around and says,
1: I made it up. I made up the whole story about my boyfriend, Martin Schmidt, who never existed. I had no such boyfriend. I made it up because I hated the regime so much and I wanted them to become unpopular.
2: But there's still people that saw a body, right?
1: Yeah. The best guess we have, and this is certainly what I think is what happened, Ludwig Zivchak was there for the secret police. But caught up in the melee, I reckon the Red Berets just wailed into him without knowing he was one of them. I think he was beaten to the point of

0: consciousness and dragged off. But he wasn't dead.
1: Oh, so you reckon it was Zifta?
0: Yeah,
1: right.
0: Yeah, I think it was. I think that's the most likely explanation. I think that's the explanation the parliamentary inquiry came up with as well. And he just turned it into this fabulous conspiracy story.
1: Well, blunt force trauma will do strange things to people, right?
0: So. They do, yeah.
1: That's bizarre.
0: Yes.
1: Right, so you got... Okay, so the real person was beaten up, but the idea of him being Schmidt is made up. So he then goes and retrofits a version of the story to make sense of the fact that he got beaten up. This is insane.
0: Now, I'll show you how powerful this story was too. Remember how I said that the initial student rally at Visegrad Cemetery was there to honour a student who'd been murdered by the Nazis? That student, this is back in the 1930s.
1: Was that student real?
0: That student was real. His name was Jan Oplatal, and he was murdered by the Nazis for his opposition to the Nazi occupation. And now the students, after they'd heard this story about Martin Schmidt, the next day after the attack on them, after their march on Rodney Street, they thought this is a parallel martyr. Jan Oplatal in the 1930s is martyred as a dissident against Nazism, and now Martin Schmidt is martyred, beaten to death as a dissident against communism. And so they set up this dual shrine in the Rodney Street, one for Jan Oplatal and another one for Martin Schmidt.
1: In the end, what happens to Czechoslovakia when Havel takes over? How do things change after that moment?
0: He does what he's charged with doing. He brings a new democratic Czechoslovakia into being. They've got a parliamentary system. It's really, though, after he takes over, it's the prime minister who becomes the more powerful figure. The country comes to a vote. They decide to split. They're made up of two old nations of the Austro-Hungarian Empire, Czechia and Slovakia. And so hence you have that awkward portmanteau of a name, Czechoslovakia.
1: Yeah.
0: Well, they split. They called that the Velvet Divorce into the Czech Republic and into Slovakia.
1: There's a phrase that we've used quite a lot in this conversation, and that's the name of the event, the Velvet Revolution. Why was it called Velvet?
0: It was peaceful. No one was killed. Not even Martin Schmidt. Well, I'm sure we could probably find one or two people who might have expired in prison during this.
1: Yeah.
0: The prison system is unspeakably cruel. But it was velvet. There was a gentleness to it and a sense of civic propriety. The students were great. I dedicated my book to the students. There was a feeling of a new civility in the air at the time that was being reported during the Velvet Revolution. People getting up to giving up their seats on public transport, people looking each other in the eyes. And this is after decades of people not meeting each other in the eye. This breakdown of trust. There was this feeling that trust needs to be re-established amongst us so we can live in a normal life, in a normal state. There was never a promise of utopia here. For all the joy that I felt during the revolution, there was just this profound desire to live in a normal state, to live in a normal country with leaders that are fallible and can be called such in public without you being arrested. So the fight against totalitarianism, the fight against autocracy, which is hugely relevant today, is a fight for self-respect and for courage.
1: At the beginning, I promised you a lie, but I lied. There's like 37 different lies in this roller coaster moment in history. God, I love Cold War stories, but I think this particular chapter also reveals something that I think is really important in history, which is that the most serious moments in change can sometimes emerge from utter farce.
0: People were wondering at that time how the regime would fall. It seemed vast, monolithic, impenetrable, extremely well-armed, utterly ruthless, doctrinaire, and committed. What will bring down a regime like that? What is the thing that's going to do it? And like I said, in the end, it was the death of a fictional character. The regime was brought down by the death of a fictional character.
1: The Golden Maze is the name of Richard's book about Prague, and Conversations is his ABC podcast. Zoe Ferguson is the very clever egg who produced this madness, and Angie Grant is the equally clever egg who engineered the sound to make it all sound so good. We make the show on Gadigal land in Sydney, Australia. My name has been and will likely continue to be Mark Fennell, but God, after all the lies I've told you, I wouldn't trust me either.
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3: 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The former National Geographic Chief Science and Exploration Officer, how's that for a gig? He says technology is unlocking a new age of exploration that could hold the keys to our very survival.
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4: It's 29 minutes to 1 right now on ABC Radio National. Hilary Harper with you. Let's turn our attention to Russia for Rewind and the ongoing mystery of the bombs that went off in residential apartments in 1999, just as Vladimir Putin was rising to power. In episode 6 of Putin and the Apartment Bombs, host Helena Merriman picks up the story in 2003.
5: It's October 2003. 4 years after the four Russian apartment buildings exploded in the night, killing some 300 people. And the government's finally about to start a trial to prosecute two of the men they say carried out the attacks. But some people think they had the wrong guys, like Mikhail Trepashkin, who's convinced something doesn't add up. Remember, Trepashkin's been working on the independent commission investigating the apartment bombs. And he thinks he's found a damning piece of evidence that could disrupt the trial. It's a drawing of one of the suspected bombers. According to the FSB, it shows the mastermind behind the attacks. But Trepashkin stumbled across something odd. This FSB sketch isn't the same as the original police drawing of the suspected bomber, the one printed in a newspaper back in 1999. That original sketch looks like someone else. In fact, Trepashkin thinks it looks like an FSB agent, someone that he recognizes from his days inside the FSB. He thinks the picture's been swapped. And now Trepashkin's planning to present this evidence at the government's trial to argue that there's been an FSB cover-up. But first, he has someone to meet. A few days before the trial starts, he gathers his evidence, sketches and newspaper clippings, and he heads to the editorial office of Moscow News.
6: He meets with a Russian journalist and he shares his information of his suspicions of the case and says, I want to go to the trial and I want to present this evidence there. If anything happens to me, you'll know why. Frankly, he would have been a fool not to. He'd already been arrested once. They had these charges hanging over him. And he was stepping on the third rail of Vladimir Putin's rise to power.
5: By asking hard questions about the bombs, Trepashkin was digging into Vladimir Putin's origin story. Remember, after the attacks on the apartments, Putin went from a political nobody, a grey mouse as many Russians called him, to president in just a few months. And 4 years on, as the trial approached, there was no longer any trace of that grey mouse. Putin was firmly in control.
7: At the time, Putin was surprisingly popular. He had surprised people by how vigorous he was a leader.
5: This is Stephen Lee Myers. He was the Moscow bureau chief for the New York Times at the time of the trial.
7: Putin had largely reconquered Chechnya and brought it back under Russian control, and people, voters, loved that. And that made him a very popular leader. The economy and oil prices were helping Russia at the time. And so you started to see some of the economic growth come back after the financial crisis in the 90s. So I think Putin was, I would say, riding high.
5: And at this point, there was huge interest all over the world in understanding more about Putin. And so in autumn 2003, early in his posting to Moscow, Stephen Lee Myers thought he should meet him.
7: As a new bureau chief, I had thought, well, you should interview the head of the country.
5: And Putin agreed to a sit-down interview with Stephen and his executive editor. But first, the Kremlin asked for a primer on Stephen's newspaper, The New York Times.
7: So I just kind of made up a memo, kind of Wikipedia version of, you know, the history of the Sulzberger family buying it. It was founded in 1851. You know, said all the nice things I think about the New York Times. And when the interview began, he addressed the executive editor and talked about how the New York Times is run as this public institution and it's such a great thing. I mean, he was literally just reading off the memo that I had written.
8: So he'd done his homework.
7: He had done his homework, but I hadn't told the executive editor this. So he came away thinking, my gosh, look how prepared, you know, Putin really knows his stuff. And, you know, the fact is he does. And that can be charming to people. I think it can also be intimidating. You know, there's the famous story of when he brought his dog in to meet Angela Merkel, knowing that she was afraid of dogs. And so, you know, it can cut both ways.
8: Putin the charmer, Putin the intimidator, always in control. But during Stephen's first interview with him, there were moments where Putin's mask began to slip. Certain subjects seemed to rattle him.
7: He would always get very testy about questions about Chechnya, particularly.
0: I also asked him, because I was dying to, about his KGB career, and was there anything that he regretted about it? Because there are still rumors about what exactly he did when he was a KGB officer.
8: And what did he say?
7: He has this stock answer. He reminds people that George H.W. Bush was the head of the CIA before he became president. So, you know, he's still kind of defensive about it in a weird way.
8: What should we make of Putin's defensiveness? Was it just irritation at what he saw as Western hypocrisy? Or the frustration of a man who wanted to move on, to stop answering uncomfortable questions? Questions about the war in Chechnya and about his past in the KGB. Because at this point, in 2003, the world is still trying to work him out, wondering who Vladimir Putin really is and where he's taking Russia. So you arrived almost 3 years after the apartment bombings. Were they still a big story at that point?
7: Absolutely. There were opposition parties who were asking hard questions about this. There were people who were trying to find out what happened. But given everything that was happening, it wasn't the top story. The war hung over everything.
8: He's referring to the second war with Chechnya that began at the time of the apartment bombs.
7: The country was at war with itself, with the Chechens in the south, and there were enormous losses on both sides.
8: From the perspective of a reporter who'd arrived on the scene in those years, the idea that Chechen militants had bombed those four apartments wasn't far-fetched. If anything, the violence of Chechen militants was growing ever more apparent.
7: And there were terrorist attacks that grew out of that.
8: There was one particularly horrific attack that Stephen covered shortly after he arrived in Russia. It happened a year before the apartment bombing trial, and it's worth going back to it because it changed how many Russians saw the Chechens and what they were capable of.
7: It was on my first break from Russia. I was in France, and I flew back immediately and saw this horrific scene.
8: It all began on October the 23rd, 2002. Almost 1,000 people were sitting in a theater 5 miles from the Kremlin in Moscow, watching a musical. The second act had just begun, actors tap dancing and singing, when a masked man in camouflage walked out onto the stage.
9: An entertaining night out at a Moscow theater. Then the moment comedy turned to tragedy. A Chechen gunman bursts onto the stage, shouting at the actors to get off.
8: At first, the audience thought it was all just part of the show. But then it dawned on them. They'd been taken hostage.
9: These pictures were apparently taken by the Chechens themselves, filming what the Russians call one of the most audacious terrorist acts the world has known.
8: The videos show women in black hijabs sitting amongst the audience, bombs strapped to their chests. Meanwhile, Chechen gunmen walk along the aisles, sealing the exits. The demand was simple. Russian troops must leave Chechnya, or they'd kill everyone in the theater.
7: They seized the building and held hostages for 3 days.
8: Eventually, the militants released some of the hostages, mostly children, but hundreds were still trapped inside. At one point, one of the women hostages managed to phone a local radio station. Can you hear us? She asked. We're all going to be blown to hell. Then the line went dead. Over the next few days, there were attempts to negotiate with the Chechen militants. When that failed, Russian special forces did something no one expected.
7: I saw this horrific scene of the Russian security forces, after failing to negotiate, pumping gas into the building, which seemed like a brilliant idea. You just knock everybody out, except that it suffocated some of the people who were inside that they were trying to save.
8: At 5 a.m. on the third day of the siege, Russian commandos stormed the theater and discovered the horrific consequences of what they'd done.
10: The cost of their liberation was high. The car park outside the theatre became a makeshift hospital and mortuary. Many of the hostages were killed during the operation.
8: 130 hostages died during the siege. Most suffocated from the mystery gas pumped into the theatre by Russian special forces.
7: And I remember being really struck at the time Putin came out and apologized. Like, Putin never apologizes for anything. But he said, "We couldn't save everyone. I'm sorry."
10: The relief of the surviving hostages was mirrored today in the face of the Russian President Vladimir Putin as he visited them in hospital. But there are still many questions unanswered. How could this happen? Where will the rebels strike next?
8: That question, how could this happen, still hasn't been answered. Even now, over 20 years later. But at the time, the main takeaway for Russians was that here they were again, being attacked by Chechen militants.
7: It's not to excuse anything the Russian state has done or to blame Chechnya for everything, but there were some bad terrorists who were at war with Russia at this time.
8: And so the way many Russians looked at it, if Chechen militants had the brutality and ingenuity to pull off a siege in Moscow, then it wasn't a leap to think they could have bombed those four buildings back in 99. So by the time of the government's trial of the accused apartment bombers, a lot of people had already reached a conclusion. It was Chechen militants. But given that, there's something very odd about this trial.
7: You know, one of the things that struck me at the time is that none of the people that were arrested or accused officially were Chechens. None of the people seem to be from Chechnya.
8: Which is pretty striking.
7: It is.
8: It's worth repeating that. None of the men arrested or accused in relation to the apartment bombs were Chechen. That's despite the government's insistence that Chechen militants were to blame. And despite Vladimir Putin launching airstrikes on Chechnya just days after the attacks. So if they weren't Chechen, who were they? Well, it's not a simple question to answer. The government didn't release many details about their investigation on the bombs. So we did some digging into news reports, FSB statements, and the picture's confusing. Let's take it bomb by bomb. So for the first bomb, the one that exploded after a football match in southern Russia, 8 men from Dagestan, a republic next to Chechnya, were arrested. Those men had already been tried in court in early 2000 and found guilty. For the next 3 bombs, the FSB named 9 suspects. Again, none were Chechen. Instead, they were from neighboring republics in the Caucasus, a mountainous area that spanned southern Russia. But they weren't from Chechnya.
7: I will say that in the Caucasus at the time, there were Islamic movements in all of the republics. It was kind of a pan-Caucasian Islamic movement against Russia.
8: By 2003, 7 of those 9 suspects were either dead or in hiding, which left 2 men remaining. 2 men that the government tracked down in Georgia, then brought back to Russia to stand trial. Tell me about the trial.
7: As I recall, the trial was not open to the press, so you couldn't go. It happened more behind the scenes.
8: And was that very common?
7: When it comes to national security cases, yes, it's pretty common.
8: Which takes us back to Mikhail Trepashkin, the former FSB investigator turned whistleblower. Remember, because Trepashkin's representing one of the victims' families, he's allowed to go to the trial to present new evidence. And he's planning on revealing what he thinks is a smoking gun. His discovery of the swapped sketch.
6: He meets with a Russian journalist and he shares his information of his suspicions of the case.
8: Here's journalist Scott Anderson again.
6: And then just a few days after that, Trepashkin is arrested. His

0: never know exactly what happened behind closed doors in the trial. But when it ends, reporters are allowed inside to hear the verdict. Journalists look on as the two suspects stand side by side in a glass box, ready to be sentenced. The two men are found guilty of terrorism, murder, illegal trafficking in explosives, and a string of other charges in relation to three of the four bombs, the ones in Moscow and Volgodonsk. The judge says the men were following orders from Chechen rebels, and he sentences the men to life in a high-security prison. When the men hear their sentence, they smile. "Why are you in such a good mood?" a reporter later asks. "Because it's all lies," they say, and people laugh at lies. Outside the court, the men's lawyers tell reporters that their clients had admitted partial guilt, but only as middlemen. The men say they transported sacks of explosives to Moscow, thinking they were just bags of sugar. And that's it. The trial is over. The government announces the case closed and ends its criminal investigation into the apartment bombs. The files are then sealed, locked away for the next 75 years. As for Trepashkin, instead of disrupting the trial for the apartment bombs, he is now a suspect in his own trial, facing charges brought by the government.
1: So after he was arrested, he was tried in a closed court, no spectators.
0: The first charge, possession of an unlicensed gun, the judge quickly dismisses. But there's a second charge, which goes back to the raid on Trepashkin's apartment the previous year. Possession of classified FSB documents and some bullets. Bullets that Trepashkin insists were planted by the FSB. It's not much, but it's enough.
1: He was sentenced to 4 years in prison and sent off to a prison camp in the Ural Mountains.
0: So he'd made this huge gamble to take on this case. He'd found some extraordinary material. And then he's sent off to the middle of nowhere for 4 years.
1: That's right. Yeah.
0: In an article about the court case, a journalist describes how after Trepashkin heard his verdict, his wife walked to a corner of the courtroom, turned her face to the wall, and wept. Later she told reporters, "Everyone knew what he knew, but why did he go out and say it? It was so stupid of him." Did he talk to you about what that was like?
1: It was a very harsh prison, and he was allowed very few visitors. I believe his wife came to see him twice.
0: In his prison diaries, Mikhail Trepashkin describes life in cell number 274. Prisoners had to take turns sleeping. When they weren't sleeping, they had to stand. There wasn't even room to sit. At one point, a journalist visited Trepashkin and asked if he was afraid. He said, "Yes, I am afraid. I'm afraid my children will grow up in a country without basic human rights. And I don't want them to be ashamed because their father stayed silent while the government destroyed the country." Meanwhile, as Trepashkin counts out the days in prison, in March 2004...
2: Now to Russia, where Vladimir Putin has won a landslide victory in the country's presidential election. But it wasn't exactly a triumph for democracy. That's according to the international observers who monitored the vote.
0: Vladimir Putin wins a second term as president. It's a landslide victory. He's won more than 70% of the vote. Russian state TV calls it a vote for stability. But international observers see something else. An election that was stacked from the start.
3: Mr. Putin has swept to a second term, but the Bush administration says under him authoritarian ways are creeping back to Russia, adding Mr. Putin's election wasn't fully democratic. In reply, Russia's president said he'd watched in amazement the failures in America's presidential elections 4 years ago, and they should perfect their own procedures before criticizing his.
0: With his victory, Vladimir Putin's grip tightens, and a new phase of his rule begins, more confident, more controlled. As for the apartment bombing story, the way the Kremlin handled it would become a template for how they managed future scandals too. When crises came, plane crashes, bombings, submarines,

0: marine disasters, the pattern would be the same. Move fast to control the narrative, flood the media with official versions of events, and seal investigations before awkward questions can be asked. Step by step, the message became clear. Not just for ordinary Russians, but to its journalists, judges, and investigators. Some truths are too dangerous to pursue. But there's one final twist in Mikhail Trepashkin's story, something which shows just how far this fear of Russian retaliation had spread. It's something that happened to Scott Anderson after his reporting trip to Russia, the one where he met Trepashkin. Back in the US, Scott wrote up his story. And a few months later, in September 2009, exactly 10 years after the apartment bombs, Scott's piece appeared in GQ magazine.
1: The title was Mender Called a Conspiracy, the subtitle of Who Was Behind the 1999 Moscow Apartment Bombings That Accelerated Vladimir Putin's Rise to Power.
2: So pretty punchy.
1: Pretty punchy, yeah, pretty punchy.
2: And you'd expect a big reaction.
1: That's right. I expected quite a reaction. Instead, it was crickets.
0: I've read the piece. It reads like a thriller, charting every twist and turn of the apartment bombs and Trepashkin's story. It's well-researched, provocative, the kind of article that would normally get a lot of clicks.
1: But what was curious to me is that there was no mention of the article on the website.
2: So it appeared in the magazine in print, but not online.
1: Not online.
0: It made no sense to Scott. GQ had commissioned the story, published it in their magazine, so why not promote it properly? So he started asking around.
1: I was given this email that was from the chief law firm representing Condé Nast to all the leadership of Condé Nast and to the top editors of GQ.
0: Condé Nast is the media company that owns and publishes GQ.
2: Can we get you to read some of it?
1: Let me see if I can pull it up. It says, Condé Nast management has decided that the September issue of US GQ magazine containing Scott Anderson's article, Vladimir Putin's Dark Rise to Power, should not be distributed in Russia. To that end, the following steps should be taken. Number one, subscription, newsstand, and other copies of the issue should not be sent to recipients in Russia. Number two,
0: it's a long list of instructions, all to keep Scott Anderson's article out of Russia.
1: Number four, the article should not be put on the GQ website, nor on any website. Number five, the article should not be put on or referred to on GQ's Facebook page, Twitter account, RSS feeds, iTunes.
0: And at the end of this long email, it simply says,
1: please feel free to call me to discuss.
2: Had anything like this happened to you ever before?
1: No, never.
2: So what did you do?
1: So I actually went to the National Public Radio and said, look, this is what's happening.
0: And it became a news story.
3: Normally when a magazine gets a big scoop, it shouts it to the world. But apparently not GQ.
0: It was covered on NPR in September 2009 by reporter David Falkenflik.
4: Now, I'm looking now at the September issue with Michael Jackson on the cover, and there's stuff about Andy Roddick's smoking hot bride, the 25 most obnoxious colleges. I don't see any mention of this. This is a significant international piece. I couldn't find it anywhere on the internet.
1: It caused a little mini scandal, and in fact, it, like censorship usually does, it backfired because a group of independent people in Russia translated the article and published it online in Russia.
0: We wrote to Condé Nast to ask them to explain what happened. They said, quote, we cannot verify Mr. Anderson's recollections from events 16 years ago, but at that time, Condé Nast's international offices operated independently, and it was not standard practice to publish US content overseas. In addition to print publication in 2009, the article was published many years ago on GQ.com, where it remains available for anyone to read today. And it's true. In 2017, Scott's piece was finally published on GQ.com. But back in 2009, when it was first published, Scott's article barely made a ripple, just like David Satter's article 10 years earlier, when he'd raised the same unsettling questions about the apartment bombs. And just like the dozens of articles written by journalists inside Russia, questioning the official story. And so, eventually, over the years, this story went quiet. Yes, there were rumors about the apartment bombs, of something dark and twisted at play, but not many major news organizations took it on. Which brings us to our final episode. We're going back to the reporters in this show who chased the story from the very beginning. 25 years on, what do they think really happened?
5: I would eat my hat if it turns out that the security services were not involved.
6: I would say that's a conspiracy theory. And I've read the evidence of journalists I respect who have come to a different conclusion. The timing doesn't work. The logic doesn't even work for me. But I know that there are people who believe that.
0: What's your take on it now? Who do you think plotted the bombs?
7: I'm not sure I'd give an answer. I think it's plausible that it was the FSB, but that's different from saying it was.
8: You'll hear the final cracking episode on Rewind next Monday here on ABC Radio National. Host is Helena Merriman, production by Sarah Shabaya, and the editor is Annie Brown for BBC Studios. Texts are still coming in for the breakfast wrap today and the interview with Ed Husic. One says, we never stop talking about anti-Semitism, yet Israel-Palestine conversation is the elephant in the room. We're silenced at every turn. It's shameful and hypocritical. Even the ABC fails to acknowledge it. Ed Husic is a hero. And another counters, was Ed Husic upset when Palestinian Muslims attacked innocent Israelis at a music festival and paraded dead bodies in utes? That interview up on ABC Listen now. And the text number, 0418 226 576.
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8: You've probably heard by now about the National Mobile Alert System, which is being tested today. So at 2 p.m. standard time, you'll hear a very loud siren sound from any device with a SIM card in it, even if it's on silent or do not disturb. 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So if you're hearing me in South Australia or the Territory right now, just before 1 p.m, that's in half an hour. A tussle for power up next on The World Today. In the Victorian ALP, Premier Jacinta Allen is refusing to resign. And on The Science Show at 1:30, could a theoretical bacteria called mirror life pose a threat to the future of all other life? Some scientists think so. Does that mean we should pause all research into it? Time for the news. It's 1 o'clock.

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2: Hello there, Hilary Harper with you. I'm on Wurundjeri Country in Melbourne, but wherever you are around Australia, you're hearing me at 1:30 your time. So if you're in South Australia or the Territory, you probably can't hear me because your national mobile alert system test will be beaming out its siren sound. But if you're at Eastern Standard Time, that will happen in about half an hour. So if you don't want your phone to beep loudly for 10 seconds, you'll need to turn it off or onto airplane mode. Being on silent or do not disturb will not be enough. This is ABC Radio National. On The Science Show today, you'll find out what kinds of things young Australians are concerned about and what they want to protect in the world around them. Belinda Smith and Robin Williams are hearing the results of a new book that asked children what they wanted from the future. They will also look at a possible existential threat from synthetic bacteria, but I'm sure that that is a coincidence.

0: I'm Belinda Smith. Synthetic DNA, which we covered on the Science Show a few weeks ago, that's building genetic material from scratch. But there's also been work on synthetic life in the form of entire cells. And this worries some scientists who think that a type of synthetic life called mirror life could pose a genuine threat, not just to us humans, but all life on Earth. It sounds catastrophic. These are very real concerns. Ellen Fidian reports.
1: After they made the atomic bomb, scientists came up with the doomsday clock. The symbolic clock, launched by the Bulletin of Atomic Scientists, warned how close humanity might be to destroying itself in the form of minutes to midnight. This year, the clock's hands moved from 89 to 85 seconds to midnight. This latest jump has been driven, in part, by a theoretical biological technology called mirror life, synthetic life in the form of a self-replicating cell.
2: This cell would be built with the same biomolecules that make up natural life, but with the opposite handedness.
1: This is David Relman, a microbiologist at Stanford University in the US and a member of the board of experts who advises if the hands of the doomsday clock should move towards midnight.
2: The reason that we're talking about handedness is because the molecules of life, things like DNA and RNA or proteins, can exist in either of two structural forms, a left-handed version and a right-handed version. They look identical in the mirror, but they're not superimposable. It's just like you can't superimpose your right hand and your left hand. A right hand fits perfectly into a right-handed glove, but it does not fit into a left-handed glove.
1: An example of this handedness, or chirality, having devastating consequences is thalidomide. It was widely prescribed to pregnant women as a treatment for morning sickness. But it was later discovered that while the left-handed molecule of thalidomide was effective, the right-handed one was extremely dangerous to fetuses. Research into mirror life goes beyond single molecules and into synthesizing whole cells, like mirror bacteria.
2: And so mirror life, we believe, would operate just like regular life, and it would find nutrients to grow on because some nutrients in the environment don't have handedness. They can be used by both forms.
1: But a mirror bacterium might fly under the immune radar in any life form it infected, even humans, because our immune systems may only recognize the non-mirror version of the bacterium.
2: So this thing would grow, but it wouldn't be constrained.
3: What was it about that concerned you and your colleagues?
2: In short, what put it on our agenda was the realization the previous year that this might be as close to an existential threat of a biological sort as we have considered so far. Now, you could ask, well, why last year? Why not the year before? Wasn't the technology available the year before? And I think the answer to that question would be that scientists had not stopped to actually think through the potential consequences of what they were working on. So yes, the technology has been advancing. 10 years ago, it would have been a little premature to even talk about this as technically feasible. But that's changed. And what changed last year was that a group of scientists, myself included, made available to the public for the first time an analysis that reached a different conclusion than had been reached by the handful of scientists that were busy beginning to pursue this goal, which was this could be calamitous.
3: So the conclusion that mirror life could escape and replicate in the world, that's the conclusion that you reached?
2: Yeah. The reason why we have called it a potential, not a certain, but a potential existential threat, is that if our greatest concerns turn out to be correct, this form of life would be the ultimate invasive species. If, and I should say when, it escaped from a laboratory, because we have no laboratories that have been perfect in preventing escape. None. So when this thing were to escape a laboratory, it would grow in the environment and also in a wide range of hosts, from humans

0: to other animals, to plants, and would face no significant control on its growth. It would just keep growing. And the result of that would be death or displacement of many, many species of life, and even potential disruption of the basic geochemical cycles that maintain the environment on the planet, carbon cycle, nitrogen cycle, etc. That's how important microbial life is on Earth. And we're talking about a massive disruption.
1: Biologists have made other very dangerous things before. I'm thinking about nucleotides and recreating smallpox 10, 15 years ago. Why is this particularly dangerous, or is this particularly dangerous compared to other things?
0: It is potentially far more dangerous than any previously known disease-causing organism. And the reason is because most disease-causing organisms that we know about have a specific host that they would affect. Smallpox, you mentioned, is really almost exclusively a human pathogen. And as horrible as smallpox has been and would be if it were reintroduced, it's essentially just humans that are affected. Mirror life, on the other hand, would likely harm, probably slowly kill humans, but it would kill many of the animal species on this planet, cows and horses and squirrels and monkeys, all the way down to insects and worms. And it would likely kill most plants. And so suddenly you realize we're really talking about an ecosphere-wide effect, not just an effect on one host.
1: Is it possible that this could be less of a threat than we're concerned about?
0: Yes, it's possible. It's possible. To cut to the chase, we and my colleagues and others in the field who have thought about this now for several years haven't yet found a compelling argument that would undermine our worst case scenario. But there are some uncertainties. For example, we know that the first version of a mirror cell is almost certainly going to be a very simple cell. It's going to be a cell that is crippled deliberately, and because it will be so difficult to make in its first go, it will be dependent on lots of laboratory nutrients, for example, that it won't find in the environment.
1: Why would people want to create them in the first place?
0: There are two reasons, and there could be others. At least two come to mind. The first is, it's the curiosity factor. It's the incredible achievement that would be demonstrated by constructing such a life form. And the curiosity about how might it behave on Earth. Would it behave the way we predict it would, which is to behave just like its natural handed counterpart until it interacts with other life forms, in which case it has real problems or real advantages. So it's the curiosity, that's one. And the second is, we already know that mirror molecules alone have pretty substantial potential for therapeutics. And the reason we know that is because they've been made with chemical building blocks and they behave just the way you would predict. They can't be degraded by normal enzymes, so they hang around forever. And these molecules also can't be recognized by our immune system. And so if you're a drug developer and you have a small molecule that you would love to give to people for cancer, your problem today is that this little molecule gets broken down as soon as you inject it into the body. And the second problem you have is that after the first injection, your immune system has developed some antibodies to it, and now subsequent injections are a real problem. Well, you don't have that problem if you're using a mirror small molecule, because it doesn't get broken down. You can give one dose, it lasts a long time. And you can also give it without fear of inducing an immune response that might cause side effects. So the pharmaceutical industry is already pursuing mirror biomolecules for therapy. The second argument would be, yes, you can make them chemically, but wouldn't it be nice if you had a living mirror cell that could just synthesize them for you? And so now you have a living factory for these commercially useful molecules. Be cheaper, easier. And the other thing that we worry about even more is that turns out that not every single person on this planet is a well-intentioned person. So you can imagine a number of scenarios

0: that lead you down a path that doesn't end well for us all.
1: Not everyone shares Professor Relman's concerns that mirror life may be inherently dangerous. Ricard Solé is a researcher in synthetic biology at Pompeu Fabra University in Barcelona. His lab is interested in understanding the origins and evolution of complex life.
2: We have this research area that I'm developing in the last 10 years about engineering ecosystems, meaning that in order to prevent ecosystem collapse, whether we can use synthetic biology in a meaningful way, so combining our understanding of how to engineer bacteria and our understanding of community-level dynamics, so invasion ecology and things like that, in order to design strategies for that. So mirror life came pretty much in the intersection because we are very familiar with how to actually treat the problem of invasion by a microorganism.
3: So mirror organisms, you could treat them similar to another invasive species or another invented species.
2: Yeah. But we know very well that engineered things are much less efficient. Plus, the fact that if you put a small amount of living organisms in a context that already is dominated by another efficient species, you have to be really, really good to thrive and go and expand.
3: So things that haven't evolved to live in the ecosystem are sort of at an automatic disadvantage almost?
2: I will say so, yeah.
3: Okay. But we do get invasive species. That does happen. So there's clearly still our risks, right?
2: Well, but you think about what we're talking about, because invaders in our biosphere are organisms that are come from our biosphere, so they can actually take resources that are already there. Mm-hmm. We know that 95% of invaders fail, and that's because biodiversity is a very strong firewall. And those who thrive, sometimes you can even predict, because they are species that are going to be good opportunistic species in an environment that usually has some kind of degradation. And actually, when I discuss these things, it's not strange to see people bring in the example of Australia when they say, what happened with the rabbits in Australia? Mm-hmm. Well, you know, we kill all the predators, we put youth millions of sheep, and it's a very opportunistic species.
3: Would there be any predators for a mirror cell then?
2: Well, that's something we are discussing in my lab. In principle, hardly, because it's everything is the other chirality. Who can use that? It's like for us to chew on silicon or something like that. It's impossible to get anything from there.
3: So predation is kind of an unknown, but competition you think is still probably going to outcompete mirror life?
2: Yes.
3: Mm-hmm. Okay. You said engineered things are generally less efficient. Could you explain a little bit why?
2: There's a number of reasons for that. In synthetic biology, one of the main reasons is that you usually engineer by adding something in the system, some extra circuit, which means that you put some metabolic burden, an extra thing. So that extra thing has to be really, really good for you. Something give you some advantage in fitness, because otherwise, you know, bacteria have this tendency of getting rid of anything that they don't have to use. That is one thing. The other thing is that when engineering is a serious thing, it's not just adding a gene or a couple of genes. It's not only the metabolic burden, but is the what we say the problem of interference, right? That you add extra signals in the system. And because biology is very much on tinkering, it's very, very likely that when you add extra connections, so to speak, into the circuits, that you're willing to interfere with something else.
1: This whole mirror life situation reminds Professor Solé of the arguments for and against recombinant DNA technology in the 80s and 90s, which allowed for the development of genetically modified organisms.
2: It's a very interesting anthropological story, because you see that there was people taking sides, people saying that, wow, you know, recombinant DNA will solve everything and it's the magic bullet for disease. And then people saying this is going to be catastrophic, we are not God, et cetera, et cetera. The interesting thing is that none of them had evidence for anything. How do you claim that? How can you be sure? And the problem was that because there was this idea that, okay, let's ban everything, that let's not allow anything to be done, we don't have a science. So I just will say that let's be careful, because I personally don't think that making a wall mirror cell is something that is doable, even in the next decades. But it might be plenty of interesting side research on that.

0: Are there clear answers for things that can reduce these threats there?
1: Yes, absolutely. Just as with the other, in fact, even more so than with some of the other threats, from the biological threat perspective, last year we called out four things: mirror life, the convergence of artificial intelligence and biology, the continuing concerns about state-sponsored biological weapons programs, and then the fourth was the defunding and undermining of at least the U.S. public health system. On the mirror life side, it's a bit of an unusual case in that of all of the threats we talk about, this one doesn't exist yet at all. And we're not that close to realizing it yet either. So that means we have a lot of opportunity right now to intervene and create incentives that motivate people away from making this and encourage alternatives to the limited benefits that might accrue from a mirror cell. And so we think we can actually prevent this one from ever arising. When our group of scientists and other interested specialists began to examine the mirror life issue, there were a handful of groups around the world that freely admitted they had begun to pursue the creation of mirror life. In fact, there were some research grants given in the United States to do just that. Our conclusions were embraced by essentially all of the scientists who had been pursuing mirror life, and they said, "We now realize this was a really stupid thing to have been doing, and we will not do this anymore. And we suggest that you, the funding agencies, the science funding agencies, made a mistake. You shouldn't have funded us, and you shouldn't fund others." So right now, we don't know of anybody who's pursuing this. And that's part of this good news story about going public and trying to have a much broader conversation. We don't want to impose our conclusions on anyone else. We want others to examine the evidence that we've put out in the public and critique it and arrive at their own conclusion. But so far, everyone has said we can't find a fatal flaw.
2: David Relman, a microbiologist at Stanford University in the US, speaking to Ellen Fidian. The doomsday clock hands are set at 85 seconds to midnight, which is the closest they've ever been to midnight. And David and his colleagues are now starting to talk about whether the time on the doomsday clock should be changed again next year. For him, the convergence of artificial intelligence and biological tools is particularly concerning.
3: Yeah, know what he means. And this is the science show on ABC Radio National. Mirror life may not be an immediate threat, but what is worrying young people right now is climate change. Last week at the Australian Museum, the book Future Right Now, Young People, Climate and a Vibrant Democracy was launched. It's a record of the thousands of actions and writings of young people all over Australia, personal statements of what matters to them. And even pictures of their posters has flourished during protests involving science, conservation and, of course, climate. The editor is Michelle Catanzaro, an associate professor at the University of Western Sydney.
4: So one of the things that we really noticed at the strikes and that everybody kind of sees and seems to photograph is that young people are obviously carrying placards with them. Those placards are a way for young people to communicate their political demands, how they're feeling, and we started deciding to document those rather than allow the media to curate particular signs. What happens when we start to look at those as a collection over a long period of time?
3: And so you got an idea of what young people are thinking or feeling. What were some of the stats?
4: So there's some really interesting things that came through. Firstly, about just how the placards are made. So 87% of the placards are made by hand, which is quite remarkable when we think about the fact that young people are the digital generation. We've done some research about why that's the case, reducing cognitive load and climate anxiety. The hand represents truth. And also this rejection of technology, which is part of the ethos of the movement as well. Some of the other stats that 91% of all the signs we captured are in capital letters. So everyone's gotten an angry text message in caps before, so there's a shouting and an urgency to the messages that are being delivered. And we also did a semiotic analysis where we looked at the use of symbols and signs on the placards to try to understand young people's visual literacy. And the most commonly utilised symbol was Earth. but it was used in lots of different ways. And I think what that really does is speak to a global

0: vernacular that connects a striker in Melbourne with a striker in Paris, that they understand that climate action is a global issue and that there's a community aspect to that. And we also looked at the use of text on the signs. We tracked how often people said we and how often people said I, and we showed up double the amount of times as I.
1: I see. But what about the mood of it? For instance, how many were frightened and how many were angry, perhaps?
0: What came up time and time again, so we've looked at the entire movement, and the most consistently highest ranking emotions are motivated and empowered. That's really consistent with international research that talks about these mobilizing emotions being an antidote for the fear and anxiety that people feel about climate change in their everyday life. But despite that, fear still shows up across it as sort of a low ebb. So it shows up at a 7 to 11% fear throughout 2019 to 2024.
1: And wasn't anger higher?
0: So anger's a really interesting one. It seems to move with political events, which I think is really interesting because it demonstrates young people's engagement in real time with what's happening in politics. So the highest that we saw anger was at 19%, and that was at the 6th of May School Strike for Climate protest, which was ahead of the 2022 election. So at the time, we had Scott Morrison and the Liberal government in power. Young people showed up and were incredibly angry about what was happening or not happening in relation to climate policy. But after the election, the next protest, the anger dropped all the way down to 3 or 4%.
1: Interesting. Now, one that really shocked me was a poster that said, "We don't need science, we've got Facebook."
0: Yes. So that was a poster that was made by a design visual communication student. And what the data tells us is that less than 1% of young people use science to communicate about the climate crisis. And what they do instead is use humor, they use emotions, they use strategic communication forms to connect with their audiences. And so the poster that you're referring to was a student who made a poster that talked about Facebook as a means for people's data. But if you notice, there was actually a little label on the person's t-shirt that said, "Hello, I'm from the Australian government."
1: Right. Yes. I didn't say it was on the far distant wall. So how are you going to follow this up?
0: I think that what we're seeing is a way for visual communication continue existing in other spaces. So the work that we've done with the Australian Museum, we've done previously with the Powerhouse, is about taking young people's messages and moving them into spaces that are sanctioned, like the museum. So interestingly, you take a protest placard that can be dismissed by the news and politicians on the streets, and you move it into a gallery and people engage with it differently. So the message is the same, but the context changes, and therefore so does the impact.
1: It's very interesting getting that sort of perspective, because we imagine that most young people are disengaged from straight politics and don't have the information, certainly don't read newspapers or watch television news.
0: Well, we also tracked the use or reference to politics in the placards. And ahead of the election at that 2022 protest, 13% of the posters referenced voting. So vote consciously, vote like your life depends on it, because it does. So, you know, they're demonstrating that they understand political systems that they are locked out of. But across the board, so 2019 to 2024, the highest reference to politics was actually communicated visually through reference to policy. So that's pretty impressive that we're talking about young people who are referencing direct policy for change in the climate space.
1: Thank you very much.
0: No worries. Thank you.
1: Associate Professor Michelle Catanzaro from the University of Western Sydney and editor of the book launched last week, Future Right Now. Young People, Climate and a Vibrant Democracy.
2: I'm Belinda Smith.
1: And I'm Robin Williams.
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3: 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And laughs aplenty with Andy Lee's Do Not Watch This Show. 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

0: A couple of minutes to 2 minutes away from the National Mobile Alert Test, if you're on Eastern Standard Time. Time to speak to David Maher. Hello.
1: G'day.
0: Now, you've got a tech focus tonight as well on how it's changing warfare. Do tell.
1: Well, little nations now have the grunt of huge nations because AI, drones, satellites, the internet, semiconductors have changed the way wars are fought. Now, you know, aircraft carriers and submarines and missiles still count, but the battlefield is being levelled by big tech. It's the most extraordinary thing, and it changes the way we have to think about war and power.
0: Well, I guess it makes us less looking to track the movement of large objects and more looking at very tiny objects, isn't it? The things you make computers with.
1: Well, the things you make computers with, yes. And drones. I mean, I don't know whether you, when you were a kid, but I used to watch people fly little aeroplanes, radio-controlled aeroplanes, and it was a hobby. And now they're the deadliest weapon almost that we know.
0: Yes, though it's really interesting, isn't it, hearing how some populations are using it to fight back against military incursions. So it's, you know, it's a small and nimble thing. It'll be a fascinating chat. But I'm also fascinated to hear, David, that you're celebrating a very long road, or is celebrating the right word?
1: Well, celebrating, yes, but we're talking the truth to Route 66. It's a century since the road from Chicago to LA was designated Route 66, and it's celebrated in songs and films and literature, but the reality is a lot grittier, a lot less happy. It was a dangerous road. It was a scene of terrible racism, a scene of danger, but fascinating, Route 66.
0: Why do you think it's been so romanticised?
1: Because of a great song. But, you know, when Nat King Cole sang "I Get My Kicks on Route 66, he wouldn't have been able to get many motel rooms along Route 66 because he was black.
0: Yep, he would have had to go a long way between hot meals. David Maher, great to chat. Have a fantastic time on the show tonight.
1: We will. It's going to be terrific.
0: 10 p.m. Late Night Live and 4 o'clock tomorrow, of course, and any time on ABC Listen. David Maher is your host. And we're going back in time after the news too on the History Showcase with a bittersweet story about taking on the mafia and a gorgeous tale about music and creativity. I don't think you'll believe some of the sounds that you're going to hear. It's 2 o'clock, so if you're listening on Eastern Time, anything with a sim in it is about to get very loud.

0: ABC News, good afternoon. I'm Michael Bausch. The federal government's new national warning system is now being put to the test. The automated AusAlert system is being trialled to ensure total community reach during extreme weather events or other disasters. A 10-second siren was due to hit mobile phones and smart devices across the country from 2 o'clock, overriding all silent and do not disturb settings. Tech crews will track cell towers across Queensland to verify that the system works perfectly under load. Police say a key witness has come forward as they investigate a double fatal road accident on the Sunshine Coast. A 68-year-old woman was walking home from a Warana bus stop on Saturday night when she was struck by a 30-year-old man on a motorbike. Both died at the scene. Acting Superintendent Jason Overland says another motorcyclist riding past at the time has been able to provide more information.
1: It is a tragic situation. Like I said before, there's been 18 pedestrian deaths in Queensland for the year, which is 18 too many. All of these lives impact the broader community like these do.
0: Overseas, global shipping lines are avoiding the Red Sea as regional rebel forces intensify drone and missile strikes despite the US-Iran ceasefire. Here's Jono Wakeley.
2: Ship traffic through the southern gateway of the Red Sea, Bab el-Mandeb, has fallen, with just 11 cargo vessels passing through in 24 hours, the lowest level in months. Red Sea traffic has been disrupted off the coast of Yemen since last week by the Tehran-aligned Houthis, who want to blockade Saudi ports, expanding the US-Iran conflict that has already choked oil supply through the Strait of Hormuz. Fewer than 10 vessels passed through the Strait of Hormuz over the weekend, which was after the US and Iran quietly paused strikes against one another. However, the two countries have now since formally announced their intention not to continue strikes, with the US saying it hopes it provides space for talks.
0: Israeli troops have swept through several Palestinian neighborhoods in the West Bank after a deadly weekend shootout pushed regional tensions to a dangerous new high. Here's Middle East correspondent Matthew Doran.
3: On Friday, two Israelis and four Palestinians were killed in an attack on the edge of the village of Tel, not far from Nablus. A group of Israelis from a nearby illegal settlement claim the Palestinians turned on them as they were hiking through the area. The Palestinians argue it was the Israelis who were armed and aggressive, backed in by the military, who were responsible for the attack turning deadly. The Netanyahu government ordered sweeping raids of the area over the weekend, and more than 130 Palestinians have been detained. Israeli settlers have launched revenge attacks, firebombing cars and buildings across the West Bank. Matthew Doran, ABC News, Jerusalem.
0: An Australian aviation firm has sent specialised flight crews to Europe to help combat catastrophic wildfires. More than 300,000 people have been forced to flee the blazes in France and Spain. Aerotech Australia is based in Adelaide. Chief Executive Chris Boyd says his water bombing teams are working around the clock to give exhausted local crews some desperate relief.
4: Team's doing a really good job. They're flying every day for most of the day. There certainly hasn't been any slowing down of the tempo of operations, but they're doing a really good job. We prepare for this. We expect things to get busy during fire seasons, and we make sure that we respond when the community needs us, wherever that is.
0: A prominent online retailer is under fire, accused of having a hidden dual pricing scheme to mislead customers over markdowns. His National Consumer Affairs reporter, Michael Atkin.
5: The ABC has revealed that Kogan is running a second website called Exclusive Brands, which sells the same popular products as Kogan.com, but often for higher prices. Those higher prices appear used to justify large discounts on some items for shoppers on the Kogan website. Consumer law expert Jeannie Patterson says shoppers on either site may feel misled by Kogan's discounting.
6: I think people would feel manipulated, actually.
5: Kogan has defended its use of the Exclusive Brands website. It says its price advertising and discount representation was reviewed by external lawyers to ensure compliance with relevant laws.
0: Queensland's weather: scattered showers tomorrow north of Longreach and continuing in the east. Fine elsewhere, some morning frost inland in southern and central regions, possible fog in the east south of Bowen. Brisbane, 11 to 22. The Gold Coast, 11 to 21. The Sunshine Coast, 12 to 21. Ipswich, 5 to 23. Mainly fine in the southeast on Wednesday, Thursday and Friday. On Moreton Bay, seas below a metre. 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
8: Welcome. It's 2:05. Hilary Harper with you. And on ABC Radio National today, you might have spotted a kind of accidental theme. On No One Saw It Coming at 12, we heard how the seemingly unstoppable communist regime in Czechoslovakia was brought to its knees by a giant body of committed protesters, yes, but also a well-timed lie. That's up on ABC Listen now. And on the History Showcase today, part two of a little mini-series that assassins are playing called How to Defeat the Italian Mafia, another hegemonic organisation. You might need a few more episodes than two, but it's a start. It's about Magistrate Giovanni Falcone, who had an impact on the Sicilian Mafia and a victory of sorts.
9: Imagine this. It's 1980 and you're just about to start your dream job. It's taken years of working your way up through the junior ranks to get to where you are now. The only problem is, the man who was going to be your boss has just been assassinated. And the man who replaces him as your boss will also be assassinated in a few years' time, as will some others you're going to work with. Eventually, you too will be killed. The job is investigating the heroin trade run by the Cosa Nostra, otherwise known as the Sicilian Mafia. Is this a job worth risking your life for? Well, for Giovanni Falcone at least, the answer seems to have been yes. Hello, my friend. I'm Aslan Pahari, and this is Assassins, the show where we tell the stories of the world's most shocking assassinations. Today, Giovanni Falcone, arguably the most important anti-mafia magistrate in Italian history. By the way, this is the second in a two-part series. Episode one is about Judge Cesare Terranova, if you want to check that out first. Terranova is the boss who was assassinated just before Giovanni Falcone started his new job in the Palermo prosecutor's office. Judges like Terranova laid the groundwork for fighting the Sicilian Mafia and paid with their lives. But Giovanni Falcone came in and revolutionized things, leading to the world's biggest trial and the first major win against the Mafia bosses. Falcone's work shattered the myth that the Mafia was invincible. Giovanni Falcone was born in Palermo, the Sicilian capital, in 1939, just as World War II was kicking off. One of his two sisters described him as profoundly Sicilian, and the family grew up in a comfortable and happy home. As a boy, he played in a local ping-pong tournament against Tommaso Spadaro, who grew up to become a feared mafia smuggler and killer. Other neighborhood kids also ended up in the mafia. So, from early in life, Falcone developed an understanding of these self-described men of honor. He once said, quote, "If we want to effectively fight the mafia, we mustn't turn it into a monster or think of it as an octopus or a cancer. We have to recognize that it resembles us." So how did Giovanni Falcone manage to do what many judges before him couldn't? How did he take on the Cosa Nostra and win? It's 1982, and Tommaso Buscetta has received some devastating news from back home. Buscetta is a loyal and high-ranking member of the Sicilian Mafia. The Mafia has been his life. Now, in his mid-50s, he joined when he was a teenager. 2 years earlier, Buscetta fled Italy after being let out of prison on day release. He'd made it all the way to Brazil, familiar territory for him. You see, he used to run smuggling operations from Latin America. But right now, he wishes he was back in Sicily. Two of his sons have gone missing. They appear to be the latest casualties in the Second Mafia War, better known as La Matanza, Italian for the slaughter. The Cosa Nostra has long had its internal tensions and tit-for-tat killings, but this is a whole new level of violence. The slaughter started when the Corleonesi crime family took out two other Cosa Nostra family bosses. First, they shot Stefano Bontade to death with an AK-47. A month later, they gunned down Salvatore Inzerillo shortly after leaving the home of his mistress. There were so many bullets in his body that he was unrecognisable, and it all just escalated from there. Over the next few years, hundreds of members of the Cosa Nostra would be killed. The bodies of Tommaso Buscetta's sons would never be found. It left their father heartbroken and disillusioned, and perhaps ready to talk. When Giovanni Falcone starts his new job as a magistrate in the prosecutor's office in Palermo, he quickly identifies a few major stumbling blocks. For one, investigators don't really understand how the mafia's global narcotics trade works. Potential witnesses aren't willing to break the mafia's formidable code of silence. And even if they wanted to, the witness protection system is weak and unreliable. And then there's the problem of the law itself. They could charge low-ranking mafia with killings or drug crimes, but that doesn't get you to the top crime bosses, those who are good at staying arm's length from the dirty work. There's no law that deals with the organised part of organised crime in southern Italy, but that's about to change. It's 1984. Mafioso Tommaso Buscetta is captured in Brazil and extradited to Italy. The first person he asks to speak to is the prosecuting magistrate Giovanni Falcone. To get Buscetta on side, Falcone promises a better protection program for him and, importantly, his remaining family members. In the past, it was common for family members of informants to be killed in retribution. Buscetta accepts the offer, and the two men sit down.

down together for 45 days. And they talk about everything. This is a huge break for Falcone, something he's long dreamt of. Buscetta tells him how the Cosa Nostra works. It's the first time such a high-ranking member has turned informant. What Buscetta tells Falcone over those 45 days leads to what's considered the world's largest criminal trial, featuring 475 defendants. The trial is held in a secure bunker courtroom in a Palermo prison, built especially to hold a trial with such a huge number of defendants. It becomes known as the Maxi Trial, or Maxi Processo, and Giovanni Falcone is the lead prosecutor. The FBI estimates that between 1975 and 1983, the heroin trade from Sicily into the United States was worth over $1.5 billion. During his investigation, Falcone learns a lot about the large and complex drug trade that stretches across four continents. The opium comes from Southeast Asia, is processed into a morphine base in Turkey, and then makes its way to Italy. In secret labs in Sicily, it's turned into heroin, and from there, it's smuggled into North America. Landing in places like New York and New Jersey, the heroin is often brought in via pizza parlors being run as drug fronts for the mafia. This earns it the nickname, the Pizza Connection. Oh, and Switzerland is implicated too, providing a convenient place to launder the proceeds of the hugely lucrative trade. Good old Swiss banks doing what they do best. We know all this because of a couple of key findings that Judge Giovanni Falcone and his team pieced together, using what's sometimes called the Falcone method. Basically, you follow the money. Falcone forces Sicilian banks to hand over the account details and financial transactions of suspected mafiosi. He then wades through reams of printouts, slowly connecting the people with the money. Earlier work in bankruptcy law left Falcone meticulous and wily. He also goes global with his investigations, something the Italians didn't really do back then. So he travels to America to work with investigators there. They share intel and make connections between Sicilian mafia and the distributors in North America. All of which leads to an important first victory for Falcone. 74 convictions in Sicily. However, the biggest court case of all was looming on the horizon, the Maxi trial. There was just one element that was missing. It's 1980. While Falcone unravels the complex global heroin trade, another man is about to provide the final piece of the puzzle. Enter Pio La Torre, a Sicilian peasant leader turned Communist Party member of the Italian Parliament. He grew up in a house with no electricity or running water. La Torre knows that it's one thing to convict individual mafiosi, but it's another to catch the big bosses, the ones giving the orders. So from his office in Rome, Pio La Torre drafts a law of conspiracy that targets unlawful association. This law would be revolutionary because it would finally make it possible to charge the mafia bosses. But for a year, nothing happens. The legislation just sits there. Pio La Torre realizes it's going nowhere, and so he quits Rome and heads back to Sicily to work for a new job. It's April 1982. Pio La Torre and his bodyguard are heading down a one-way street in Palermo. A car blocks their path, trapping them. A team of five assassins start shooting. The Sicilian Mafia Commission has ordered this hit for even trying to pass a law against them. Pio's bodyguard manages to return fire, but it's not enough. The Mafia hit is successful. Both men are dead. The public outrage over Pio La Torre's assassination has one positive outcome. 4 months after his death, the Italian Parliament finally passes the Rognoni La Torre law, allowing prosecutors to charge mafia bosses with criminal conspiracy. So now, our magistrate Giovanni Falcone has everything he needs to take on the Cosa Nostra.

0: It's February 1986 and the world's largest trial has begun. 475 mafia charged. 100 or so will be tried in absentia because they're on the run from the law. The chief prosecutor in the maxi trial is Giovanni Falcone. It's his life's work, but it will be 6 exhausting years before this case is over. The courtroom looks like a giant reinforced fortress, with hundreds of chairs and desks for defendants, lawyers, and witnesses. And the star witness in the maxi trial? That's Tommaso Buscetta, the high-ranking mafiosi turned state's witness after his family members were murdered in the brutal mafia war. Buscetta lays out everything he knows to the court, the Cosa Nostra's rules, structure, and decision-making. 338 mafia members are convicted in the maxi trial. A few later win on appeal, others stay in hiding for years, but hundreds are imprisoned. It's a massive blow to the idea that the Cosa Nostra is untouchable. Time for Giovanni Falcone to take a well-earned rest. Or so you'd think. It's May the 23rd, 1992, a few months after the maxi trial. Giovanni Falcone is now 53 years old. He and his wife Francesca Morvillo are driving home along the highway from Palermo Airport. Francesca Morvillo is one of Italy's first female judges, and the two have been married for 6 years. Travelling just ahead of the couple in a second vehicle are 3 bodyguards. An assassin waits on the side of the highway. When he spots them coming towards him, he presses a remote-controlled detonator and 200 kilograms of TNT explodes right under the car driven by the bodyguards. The vehicle flies into the air and lands near an olive tree. Falcone and Morvillo's car then slams into a low cement wall and the two fly out of the front windscreen. Neither were wearing seatbelts. All 5 of them are killed. The explosives had been hidden in a tunnel under the highway, which doesn't even look like a highway anymore. Everywhere you look, there's destruction. This was an over-the-top, dramatic assassination, carried out to instill a sense of fear and awe, and to give back some of the power the mafia had just lost. It's a pretty clear message. This is what we can do to people who mess with us. These days, as you travel on the A29 highway between Palermo Airport and the city, you might spot 2 red marble obelisks, one on each side of the highway. They commemorate the spot where Judge Falcone, his wife and 3 bodyguards were killed in May 1992. People still often leave flowers. Years after the death of Giovanni Falcone, a mafia informant confirmed the assassination was revenge for the maxi trial. The Corleonese boss, Salvatore Rina, had put the proposal to the Sicilian Mafia Commission, and the commission gave it the green light. It's claimed that after Falcone was killed, Salvatore Rina popped a bottle of champagne in celebration. Assassins is hosted by me, Aslan Pahari. Hannah Jose is the producer. Sound by Tegan Nichols. Kyla Slaven is the supervising producer. Executive producers are Joel Werner, Eric George, and Jessica Radburn. As well as listening to Assassins, you can watch full episodes of the show on YouTube and Spotify. Those videos are shot and edited by Tejas Butt and Dylan Bien. If there's an assassination you think we should cover on the show, please email us, assassins@abc.net.au. I hope to hear from you soon, my friend.
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2: Hilary Harper with you on ABC Radio National, coming to you from Wurundjeri Land in Melbourne. And this time each Monday on the History Showcase lately, we've been hearing British historian Lucy Worsley sifting through the lives of lady swindlers, women who escaped lives of poverty or misfortune or hardship by pretty nefarious means over the past few centuries. Today's the final episode, and Lucy's looking at these four fascinating women and asking what we can learn from their lives. Sophie Lyons, bank robber and philanthropist, Madame Rachel, duplicitous beautician to the elite, Anne Marie Provis, brilliant artistic deceiver, and charming and cunning thief, Fanny Davies.
3: Welcome to Lady Swindlers with me, Lucy Worsley, where true crime meets history with a twist. Join me and my team of all-female detectives as we meet women from all walks of life who despise ordinary life and became extraordinary. They decide, by hook or by crook, to change their lives. In this episode, we'll shine a spotlight on four women from history who swindle for a living and end up making it big. Sophie Lyons, career criminal.
4: With my husband in prison, the support of my little ones fell wholly on my shoulders. I did not know it was wrong to steal. No one ever taught me that.
3: Anne Mary Provis, art hoaxer.
5: A passion for drawing and painting prevailed over every other inclination, and Provis allowed her to indulge it.
3: Fanny Davies, an uncommon thief who dresses in male clothes.
6: She was soon after carried to the public office in Bow Street, where the notes were sworn to by Mr. Wigglesworth. Her boy's apparel was also produced. She denied any knowledge of the transaction with great composure.
3: Madame Rachel, beauty scammer.
7: Ladies, I pray, take example by me.
8: How frequently we find that a slight blemish on the face

0: Our lady swindlers choose cons, hoaxes, and tricks. They dream of a better life. But ultimately, does crime pay? Let's find out. Just quickly before we dive in, the cases we're going to discuss are covered in previous episodes of this series of Lady Swindlers. So if you haven't already listened, there are spoilers ahead. Now, there's no one better to help me answer my questions than our in-house historian, Professor Rosalind Crone. Welcome, Ros.
1: Hello, Lucy.
0: And our guest detective today is Baroness, applause please, Ayesha Hazarika, MBE, broadcaster, journalist and comedian. Ayesha, welcome back to Our Lady Universe and congratulations on becoming a member of what should be called the House of Ladies, but for now we will call it the House of Lords.
2: Oh, thank you, Lucy. Rosalind, it's lovely to see you and it's so fantastic to be back in this wonderful coven.
0: You calling us witches?
2: In a good way.
0: We'll take it. Now, Ayesha, our lady swindlers this time have various jobs. We have a pickpocket who becomes what I might call a multi-genre con woman. She does it all. We have a thief, an uncommon thief. We have a beautician. Not all beauticians are hoaxers, but this one is. And we have an artist. If you were a swindler, what would be your speciality?
2: What a good question. Maybe I'd be a sort of confidence trickster because I've come from the world of politics and stand-up comedy. You've got to be quite confident and you've got to sort of gain people's trust.
0: I know that confidence is a key thing. I once stole an easel upon which the menu is displayed in a restaurant. There were good reasons why I did this. But I remember the secret was just absolute confidence. I walked in there, I didn't ask anyone, I just took it. That's confidence.
2: And I think that's like a great kind of skill in life when you're scamming people. I say this like I'm a scammer, like I know it really well. But a lot of it is kind of getting people to trust you.
0: Yes, yes. What about you, Ros?
1: I would be a seller of fake historical artefacts.
0: Oh, brilliant.
1: As a child, I spent a lot of time making replica medieval manuscripts. And I think it's kind of better to stick with what you know. So I think I'd move into the realm of Victorian artefacts. So fake Victorian artefacts and sell them as the real deal.
0: Have you seen those vampire slaying kits that you can buy in boxes and they look like they're proper Victorian things? But actually, they were all made in the 1970s in San Francisco.
1: Yep.
0: You know exactly what I mean.
1: Absolutely. I've done my homework. I'm set up and ready to go.
2: I love it.
0: Now, let's think about female-only spaces. We'd like to think of female-only spaces as inherently safe, and in many cases they are, but not when our lady swindler, Madam Rachel, is involved. Madam Rachel is a businesswoman who owns a booming beauty salon in fancy Mayfair in London in the 1860s. Her clients are middle and upper-class women, and she promises them eternal beauty.
3: Madam Rachel's success in restoring and beautifying the complexion, imparting a bewitching brilliancy to the eyes, removing all defects and adding fresh grace and luxuriance to the hair, has been acknowledged by the aristocracy of the country.
0: She's obviously a marketing genius. And when she gets dragged into the courtroom, she uses the publicity. In 1863, she builds on her notoriety with a 24-page marketing pamphlet called Beautiful Forever.
3: She said it was necessary I should be made beautiful forever so I could be married to the rich and good man she had introduced to me.
0: I think today we call Madam Rachel a beauty scammer. And she's unique amongst all of our swindlers as the only one specifically targeting women. She uses female insecurities to make money. Ayesha, what are we supposed to make of this?
2: I have to say, I kind of love Madam Rachel, and I just know back in the day, I would literally be her perfect victim.
0: Oh,
2: I would be like, get me, I need the hope in a jar. I want to be restored to full glory. I need fresh grace. And I think in a way, what she's doing is, as you say, she's preying on female insecurity. But I do feel that Madame Rachel is not an aberration. You look at literally every big beauty company today. You look at, gosh, look at female magazines. My generation growing up reading female magazines, you know, whether it was Cosmopolitan or whatever, you were just fed a diet of A, how to be really insecure about how you look and how to fix how you look. This is an eternal battle that women face. And that was women, you know, women editors, women journalists, women contributors, female celebrities. So while I think Madame Rachel's obviously done bad things, I think she's a metaphor for sort of women through the ages and the insecurity that's placed upon us by not just men, but other women as well.
0: When you go into the beauty salon, it's very often an all-female environment and you kind of relax. Aisha, what's it like going into the historically male-dominated House of Lords? Can you relax there?
2: It does feel like the space is inherently masculine. When you look around at the icons on the wall and the art and the statues, it's very much like thrusting men with swords, and it's very alpha and it's very, very masculine. And the portrayal of women, it's women almost like art on the wall or as nurturers or carers. But a building is more than just the architecture. A building is what's in it and who is in it as well. And I do feel gratified that certainly over my time in Parliament, there have been more women that have come in, and that has changed the atmosphere a lot. There are also more female journalists, so the kind of infrastructure around politics is changing as well. And I think all of that does help.
0: So I'm glad to hear that we think about politicians having an old boys' network. There's an old girls' network too now, is there?
2: I'd say a really good women's network across Parliament. And I think one of the things that is not known is that behind the tribalism that you see, a lot of really good women from all different political parties do come together to try and work behind the scenes. They're not exactly a women's caucus, but there is much more cross-party working that goes on. And also, there's more practical things that are happening. Back in the day, there used to be a shooting range in Parliament, but there was no childcare facilities. That is changing, thankfully. But I do feel that with the numbers of women going up, there's much more interest in talking about a wider range of issues. The economy should be something where nurseries are as important as nuclear. Infrastructure is childcare as well as roads and rail and things like that, and social care. So I think we are advancing. We've had three female prime ministers in British political history, and we now have a female chancellor.
0: Fabulous.

0: Fabulous. Now, Aisha, we already know, because you've told us, that you do want to be beautiful forever.
1: I've got hidden depths, honestly. I'm not this shallow.
0: What about you, Roz?
2: I'd just be honest, I'd just settle for being beautiful now, forget forever.
0: You have internalised the male gaze. We don't agree, do we, Aisha?
3: The thought police are coming for you as feminists now.
0: Roz, how does Madame Rachel's ideal look fit into wiser Victorian ideals about beauty? It sounds to us quite strange what she did to people.
2: It does. Women at that time, they were under pressure to keep their youthful looks. And that was very hard to do in this period, when cosmetics were still thought of as immoral, associated with prostitutes. And also, they were considered to be potentially fraudulent, that you were hiding your true self. And then the man would see the real you. It's a terrible thing to do to him. So Madame Rachel is offering treatments to preserve and also to restore good looks. We talked about the idea of enamelling in the episode, and Madame Rachel was very famous for this. And so we see here an emphasis really on whiteness, and we have the use of arsenic sometimes in cosmetics to achieve that kind of whiteness. But it's interesting because beauty was also associated with exotic places and the East. And so Madame Rachel had her children dressed in a kind of Arabian style to greet the customers. And she had Arabian baths.
1: Can I just say, I would love this salon. I'm actually going to set up a salon called Madame Rachel's. I just think, I'm sorry, this sounds amazing. I mean, apart from the arsenic bit, it does sound really good.
2: Well, we could join up and I could do the fake Victorian artefacts.
1: Yes! Okay, this is my scam. This is my scam. But what's really interesting about what you said there about the whiteness, you know, I'm a woman of colour and from an Indian background. There's still so many similarities today. There's a terrible premium on paler skin. And certainly whenever I've been to India and you go to the beauty parlour, there are treatments to try and lighten your skin. Skin bleaching creams. So this issue of colourism is a real thing in terms of beauty standards.
0: It's so often the case, isn't it, that you think about the past of this strange barbaric place, and then you sometimes realise, actually, we do the same.
1: Yeah, not we're all trying to deal so with our tash.
0: OK, now, Aisha, you are in the spotlight a lot. You live a public life, especially now that you're a peer. Can you tell us a bit about the challenges that come with that?
1: I think anybody in the public eye in this day and age is faced with a barrage of just constant abuse, particularly in a world which is very social media driven, where anybody can just send you a message and people feel like it's their God-given right, if they don't like something about you, just to like let you know immediately. I get lots of lovely messages as well, but it's a sad part of modern life.
0: The dark side of fame. Now listen, if there's a woman who does enjoy the spotlight, it is our swindler Sophie Lyons. She is all over the newspapers, Aisha, from 1872 to 1924 when she dies. And even after that, actually, a simple search will bring you thousands of articles. Here's some of them, actually. I've got the Fort Worth Gazette, 1895. There's a picture of her with a caption saying, Sophie Lyons, the queen of American criminals and the most expert pickpocket in the world. There she is. She looks good, doesn't she?
1: She does look good.
0: And then we have the Spokane Press, 1903. Here's an article. It's called A Crook and a Bit of Kindness. And in it, she's quoted. She says, I've been a bad woman, but I love my children. I tell you, I am through forever with the old ways. And that's because she's turned her back on her life of crime by that point. In 1913, she releases her memoir, which is called Why Crime Does Not Pay. And when she dies in 1924, we have two pages about her in the St. Louis Post-Dispatch. Notorious woman crook. I love that. Notorious woman crook who turned straight and left honest fortune. What a legacy. Now, Sophie didn't get great buildings or libraries or town halls named after her like Carnegie or Rockefeller did. But I do see Sophie Lyons as living the American dream. I like to think of her as a robber baroness, whereas Rockefeller and the rest of them were known as the robber barons. Aisha, Sophie's narrative about herself then, a criminal forced into it by circumstances, who reforms and becomes a philanthropist, doesn't completely match what we know about her from other sources. Believe women are words that you hear a lot. Should we always believe what we're

0: women say.
1: Of course, each case has to be looked at in its merits. When you look at women who come forward, particularly women who have been the victims of, let's say, violence or sexual assault, I do think we should have a culture where we believe women more because, again, time immemorial, we never believe women. And partly that's because of the power imbalance in society. We always want to sort of believe the more powerful person.
0: Roz, as a historian, how should we scrutinise women's narratives, women's words, but without silencing them?
2: We have to be critical. As historians, we very much read between the lines. If we think about Lyons, we think about her public transcript, which is her memoir. We might find a hidden transcript buried in there. We find thumbing her nose at authority. There's a look at what I got away with idea in the narrative.
3: You know how hard it is for a man or woman to secure permanent work after leaving prison? I am going to help some of these. They will find a friend in Sophie Lyons.
1: The reason why I think Sophie is such a fascinating character, because she doesn't just accumulate the money just to have a nice time. I'm not saying this kind of cleanses her of all her sins, but I think she's a very modern character. The fact that she has gone through this life of crime, she can see the downsides as well as obviously living off the profits. And I think her idea of reform and helping prisoners and offering people a bit of a lifeline when they come out of prison is actually a subject we're still grappling with today in terms of modern public policy.
0: I hear everything you say, but the reason I'm a bit cynical is that she monetizes her career choice to be a reformed criminal. I would have felt that if she was truly reformed, she'd just quietly get on with it.
1: But I think many people, particularly who have gone through the system like that, they do want to share their story. A lot of men do it. Mm-hmm. You know, it's quite a well-worn track for like a...
0: Ex-politicians. I mean,
1: correct. Just look at Lord Geoffrey Archer.
0: Maybe I'm judging her more harshly than I would do if she were male and I've fallen into that trap. Now, Sophie would like it if we talked about her until the end of the episode. So let's move on. It's much harder to get to know about swindlers like Fanny Davies, the thief, and Anne-Mary Provis, the art hoaxer, because these are women from quite low down in society. We have no record of their own words. They don't get to write their own stories. So we have to go back and reconstruct their lives in other ways. And we can do that because there are plenty of sources about them. In 1785, the audacious thief, Fanny Davies, dresses as a boy and befriends a grazier that she meets in a pub called Mr. Wigglesworth. After earning his trust, she steals his trousers and with them the equivalent of £160,000 in today's money, that is. I love the fact that 100 years later, Sophie Lyons also steals a man's trousers. It appears to be a theme of our swindlers. Well, what would the equivalent of £160,000 today have got you in 1785?
2: A one-way trip to Australia?
0: Well, that's what Fanny got, isn't it? Now, Fanny finds herself the centre of attention, not exactly for the theft, but for the wildly popular semi-fictional pamphlets about her, portraying her as a daredevil highwaywoman who wears men's clothes and also describing her as a promiscuous sex worker who seduces people and then dumps them. Ross, do you think that Fanny Davies was actually interviewed by the people who wrote all of these pamphlets? Do they in any way represent her own story?
2: It's certainly possible. In those days, you could go into a prison just by giving the jailer a few coins. And particularly notorious criminals or criminals sentenced to death, they did attract these authors of pamphlets too. And those criminals, they might have been paid a bit of money. And having some money in prison then was quite useful.
0: But surely they played with the truth a little bit. They wouldn't reproduce what the criminal actually said if the criminal actually said anything.
2: Oh, of course. I think in the telling, it could work both ways. It could have been that if Fanny was interviewed, she embellished her own life and added a good bit of colour to it as well.
0: Highway woman.
2: That's right. Mm-mm. And I think we can safely say that the author was also drawing on popular stereotypes and writing to a template and thinking what his audience wanted.
0: I hadn't really thought that Fanny Davies may have invented the story of the highwaywoman thing herself, but you're saying that could have happened?
2: It could have happened.
0: Brilliant, brilliant. Brilliant. Now, on to our art hoaxer, Anne Mary Provis, a painter who, in 1797, claims to have possession of the Venetian secret. Aisha, this is a long-lost and highly prized Renaissance painting technique, and she sells it to some of the most respected painters and members of the Royal Academy. With nerves of steel, she also demonstrates this technique to them. Now, after the hoax is exposed, songs about Anne Mary, there are many of them, depict her as a devious woman using sex to bamboozle these top artists. Aisha, in both of these cases, I think it's fair to say, it's assumed that these women only got on in life through their sexual attraction. The poor men involved were powerless to resist. Do you still see this going on today?
1: Definitely. It's like kind of a well-worn trope that particularly for younger women, that success must be predicated somehow on the exchange of sexual favours. But I thought what was so interesting about both of these cases was that they're very interesting women, they're very resilient women, but the lens that society back in the day, and society still today, we all have this lens that we put on, which is they have to be a sexy daredevil. There has to be a sexual element. When you see it written up in tabloid press, when you see how social media sometimes catches fire after a particular story involving a woman, there is always a sexual angle to it.
0: Now, Roz, in Lady Swindlers, we are keen on hearing women's words and voices. But what do we do when these voices are absent? And why is it important to tell those stories anyway?
2: Yeah, so often groups that are marginalised in history have been effectively silenced in the historic record. We get glimpses of their existence when they exert their agency, when they clash with the authorities in some way. And this applies not just to women, but also to indigenous peoples, especially in a colonial context, and people of minority ethnicity, as well as LGBT people. And to ignore these groups simply because we cannot hear their voices is to produce, in my view, a distorted understanding of the past and to impoverish our understanding of our society today. So what do we do? I think over the years, historians have been really good at recovering the history of these marginalized people, reading from different public transcripts versus what we call hidden transcripts, and reading between the lines. So we just keep on going. History is an evolving thing.
0: Roz is talking about how women's voices are sometimes missing in the past, but Aisha, today, even today, women's voices tend to get drowned out. Would you agree?
1: I think we are making strides. For example, just look at this brilliant show that we're on now. But I am still struck by how dominated a lot of our discourses, a lot of our cultural narrative is by male voices, a very heteronormative male voice, a white, cultured, privileged male view of the world. We do hear more women's voices and we celebrate more women. But we celebrate a certain type of woman. We still very much treasure and put up on a pedestal, again, white, wealthy, beautiful women. Their stories are told a lot. To Rosalind's point, the stories and lives of women from different groups, and not just on racial lines, but different socioeconomic groups as well, I still feel like we've got a way to go with that.
0: Now, the British author Victoria Smith, in her book Hags, The Demonization of Middle-Aged Women, says that the middle-aged lady is still an object. You've just changed in status from painting or sculpture to, say, hat stand. Aisha, is it better to be objectified as a beautiful painting or just as a functional hat stand? What do you think?
1: I'm not going to be bound into those two binaries. I do feel so strongly that older women should be allowed to age in the way that they want. Some older women will just want to grow gracefully and naturally. Other women will want to maybe cling on to the youth. I'm probably slightly more in that category. We have to sort of change our lens in terms of what we see as beautiful. Beautiful is not always svelte and wrinkle-free. Beautiful can be middle-aged, a bit thicker around the waist and wrinkles and all of that kind of thing.
0: Roz, what do you think? Are we all destined to become hat stands?
2: I think the hat stand idea is not a universal phenomenon, but we need to call it out when we see it, obviously. We can point to places in the world today, and we can also see past societies where postmenopausal women are or were considered of great value for their knowledge and wisdom. And I think this gives us hope. It doesn't have to be the way it is in this culture, in Anglo-American culture today. We do not have to be hat stands. It can be different.
0: That's why I think we should study history, not to learn from the past, but to learn that it doesn't have to be the way that it is today.

0: happily and comfortably ever after. Aisha and Roz, what do you think? Does this mean that crime does pay?
1: I feel like crime shouldn't pay, but I think sometimes crime does pay, let's be honest. I think crime pays while you can get away with it. If you cannot get caught, it probably does pay.
0: Is it okay for crime to pay if you're put into an unfortunate situation in life?
1: I think if you have had very, very difficult circumstances, then that can and should be a mitigating factor.
0: What do you think, Roz?
2: Yeah, I'm afraid I'm going to have to disagree. I think in most of the cases here, crime did not pay at all. The crime of these swindlers was largely born from difficult circumstance or tragedy or trauma, and they went on to continue to have trauma in their lives. Lyons dies in her home, estranged from her children. Madame Rachel, again, one of her daughters was shot in Paris. Another one committed suicide. And another one shoots herself in the back of a London cab. And Fanny Davies, yeah, she works hard to build a new life in Australia, but the husband she finds, he commits suicide. And she ends up working as a housekeeper in her final days in her 60s, which would not have been easy. So I guess I'm trying to say crime doesn't pay. So how do we get round this? I think we've got to look at society and think about how we create a society that minimises these harms to begin with.
0: That's a bit of a downer, Roz, but I, for one...
2: That's what you pay me for.
0: That's very gloomy, Roz. I have to admit that I, for one, have enjoyed spending time with Madame Rachel and Anne-Marie Provis and Fanny Davis and Sophie Lyons, because our lady swindlers opted to live life on the edge of what was acceptable and decided by hook or by crook to build themselves a better life. And their crimes certainly weren't victimless, I get that, but I do admire their audacity, their fearlessness and their spirit. A huge thank you to our guest detective Baroness Aisha Hazarika and our historical consultant Rosalind Crone. And this is the last episode in the series of Lady Swindlers with me, Lucy Worsley. I hope you've enjoyed listening and spending time with these women as much as I have. This episode of Lady Swindlers with Lucy Worsley is produced by Reham Musa, and the readers are Claire Corbett and Jonathan Keeble. The executive producer is Kirsty Hunter, and the commissioning editor is Rhianne Roberts. It's a Story Hunter production for BBC Radio 4.
3: 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She's clearly got quite a consistent area of interest, doesn't she? Much sooner, though, in a couple of weeks, I'll bring you a new series from the BBC called The Gift. It's all about what happens when online ancestry tests reveal more than you'd bargained for. 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
3: It's 8 minutes to three, and if you like bird and animal calls and music generally, you're going to love this next story, though it might make you laugh quite loudly. It will introduce you to a real character, Brazilian-born musician Ciro Baptista. He believes music should emulate the sounds of the environment, so he's developed his own take on percussion and even his own instruments. As well as his own music, he's made a name for himself playing with other musicians too. He's recorded with jazz pianist Herbie Hancock, performed with lyric soprano Kathleen Battle, and toured with cellist Yo-Yo Ma. This piece is from the series In His Own Words, and we start by joining Ciro in his garage as he scats a samba rhythm and improvises music from a collection of plastic buckets, vacuum cleaner hoses and duck calls.
6: You can go crazy here. I don't know if you know this big shop. It's called Cabela's. It's this enormous place, the size of the Home Depot. And you go inside there and it's full of hunting equipment. It's kind of scary now because they have these stuffed animals and this bunch of guns. But then with

discovered these sounds there, no, like these bird calls, animal calls, and we start to collect them. It's a little bit weird, but it's like this one.

It's funny, no? That's a squirrel. And I think it's so beautiful, no? And then this is like my favorite that I start to learn now. It's like a duck calls. Huh? They can go to $300. I'm not that crazy yet. When I was a kid, my mother used to say, "Okay, Ciro, now you go to bed." And I don't want to sleep. I have this little radio, transition radio with little batteries, and it was amazing because they play like Choro's music, music from the 30s in Brazil, music that wasn't for my time. But late in my life, when I play with Yo-Yo Ma, I need to play this Choro music. And this all came back to me like a spirit.

your mind. It's amazing. When you leave the theater, you see, this guy is Superman. No, I'm never going to be like that guy. This guy's amazing. What inspiration. Sounds so clean. I think my position is different. Percussion is something that you needed to emulate the sounds of the environment. Brazil have the rainforest. I play just like a bunch of seed pods. But man, then I moved to New York City, and I live in New York City for 26 years now. You know, my big source of instruments is Home Depot. Believe or not, Home Depot is a paradise for me. You see, here I have like pieces of refrigerator, no? Buckets from Home Depot, things that I collect in the school. Sounds that we have in this other kind of environment that starts like this.

When I played with Kathleen Battle, I didn't really knew much about opera. I didn't know who she was. I got to the studio with the PVC pipes and a bunch of metal things. And then suddenly I saw everybody so scared. Oh my goodness, Kathleen Battle is coming, please. And then I start to get scared too. Oh, the limo's here. She's here. Be careful, everybody. Dude. And then she came. And she came straight to me. And I said, oh my goodness, she's gonna hate me. And now we look each other in the eyes and we talk for like 2 hours nonstop. She starts to play my instruments. She helped me to assemble the instruments. I said, wow, this was incredible. Then we start the recording, turn the lights down. And have this song that had this long introduction. And the introduction never ends, you know? And I was playing, I remember this instrument. I play like this. It's a bunch of keys together, but they have this beautiful sound. And then I play that with bells. And then I got tired of this. This introduction never ends, you know? Then I said, I'm gonna do something more radical here. Then I grabbed this vacuum cleaner hose. And then I saw she was next to me in the microphone. She started to sing. And I couldn't hold myself. And I started to do...

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But you believe that the note I gave in this vacuum cleaner hose was the same that she sang. That was totally really lucky. God helped me so bad. And after that, I was a genius. I could do anything.

0: I don't know if I'm a Brazilian for the Brazilians anymore. But I think what's very important for a musician is that he never forgets his roots. I have my Brazilian foundation. Pak pak pak chpak pak pak bata kupum tapum kupum kapum kupum kapum pak chpak pak pak pak pum pak. These voices, they are very strong, and I can go really crazy, really stream, like I play with, I don't know if you know, John Zorn. We can go pretty out, but always I stretch. I come back, and I have where to come back. You go and come back, go and come back. That's like the waves of the ocean.
1: Ciro Baptista, in his own words, was produced by David Shulman. And if you have a great idea for an Australian history podcast, ABC Rewind is looking for series pitches. This is a pretty rare opportunity. 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Conversations is next on ABC Radio National with a man who decided to be a teacher and ended up trying to help boys in juvenile detention. Pretty tricky teaching environment. It's 3 o'clock. Time for the news.

0: ABC News. Good afternoon. I'm Michael Bausch. Tech experts are assessing the reach of the federal government's first nationwide emergency broadcast test. The newly minted AusAlert platform had its inaugural live trial an hour ago. It triggered high-pitched audio tones and automated voice readings on compatible handsets. Disaster managers designed the system to override standard Do Not Disturb profiles to maximise community contact during extreme weather events or other disasters. A multi-agency review will focus on fixing some network blind spots after some mobile users reported their devices didn't register or the siren was cut short. Police are again warning against the dangers of driving while tired after a serious road accident on the Fraser Coast. A 24-year-old man was badly hurt when his SUV collided with a truck on the Bruce Highway south of Tyro this morning. He was airlifted to the Royal Brisbane Hospital in a critical condition. Inspector Paul Algie says the SUV may have veered across the lanes prior to the crash.
1: Early indications are that fatigue was involved. The Bruce Highway, particularly between Maryborough and Brisbane, is a fatigue zone. When you are in a car, you owe it to yourself and you owe it to the community to drive safely. Don't drive tired. It's on you to keep this community safe.
0: Pauline Hanson has lost her federal court appeal against a racial discrimination ruling. Three senior judges today upheld a 2024 decision that found the One Nation leader breached the Racial Discrimination Act by telling Greens rival Maureen Faruqi to leave the country. Defence barristers had argued that anti-vilification laws shouldn't apply to the controversial social media post because political communication is constitutionally protected. The court dismissed the appeal and reserved a decision on costs. Overseas, a massive wildfire crisis has turned Western Europe's peak vacation season into a disaster zone, triggering urgent warnings for tourists to stay clear of the front line. Cyan Valance reports.
2: Europe's summer holidays are usually the busiest time of year for tourist operators in southwest France near Bordeaux. But now authorities are urging holidaymakers to stay away while firefighters battle to contain a major wildfire that's advanced to within 15 kilometres of the city. Australian-born Blair Connor has lived in Bordeaux for 16 years and told the ABC he's never seen anything like it.
3: Fire sort of doing what it wants. No one's experienced this before.
2: It's one of several blazes burning across Europe. Around 300,000 people have been evacuated across France and Spain, and authorities are bracing for another heatwave forecast this week.
0: A free medical initiative targeting developmental delays in children is giving local parents peace of mind across Logan and Brisbane's outer south. Here's Lottie Twyford.
4: The Thriving and On Track program connects families with allied healthcare and childhood assessments at community and early learning centres at no cost. Mum Leilani Salessa has noticed big changes since 4-year-old Frederick began weekly speech therapy at a Slacks Creek community hub.
5: He's able to hold a conversation and the back and forth is there now.
4: Tennille Burkett from the region's primary health network says it's important to meet families where they are.
6: We're removing that burden from families that they need to navigate a complex and often fragmented system.
4: She stresses early intervention is key to addressing possible developmental delays.
0: Well, an historic Brisbane Bayside train station has emerged from a lengthy construction shutdown to welcome back commuters. Emma Johnson reports.
7: Shorncliffe Station has been out of action since November last year for an accessibility upgrade. The revamp has seen its main building restored back to its 1914 original design, with the addition of two new platforms, upgraded security, lighting and signage. Train commuters say the facelift has been worth the wait.
8: We've been looking forward to this for so long, and it's just beautiful to see the heritage look reproduced.
9: It's so wonderful that we've restored this beautiful old building back to its immaculate condition.
7: Heritage items like train tickets, clothing and newspapers were uncovered during the restoration and donated to the local Sandgate Museum, with plans to display them in the station.
0: Queensland's weather, scattered showers tomorrow north of about Longreach and continuing in the east. Fine elsewhere, some morning frost inland in southern and central regions, possible fog in the east south of Bowen. Brisbane, 11 to 22, mainly fine in the southeast on Wednesday, Thursday and Friday. On Moreton Bay, south to southeasterlies, about 10 knots. ABC News.
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2: Ralph Jackman had spent much of his career as a sports journalist, with stints in London and New York. But in midlife, after a failed business venture and with a mortgage to pay, Ralph's wife suggested that he explore the career that he'd always had in the back of his mind, teaching. Ralph's very first teaching job was inside Parkville, a maximum security youth justice precinct just outside of Melbourne CBD. Basically, a jail for kids who are on remand. And so this is where Ralph began as a rookie teacher. And over the next 2 years, he got an education too, about what life is like for Australian kids in detention centres, many of them First Nation children and some as young as 10 years old. In connecting with these kids, Ralph also reflected on his own story. Because although on the surface his privileged upbringing in Sydney's northern beaches was a world away from where his students came from, something had happened in his childhood that led Ralph to going off the rails in his own way too. Ralph has written a story of his time teaching in Parkville in a memoir called Detention. And just a heads up, this conversation is likely to contain some strong language. Hi, Ralph.
22: Morning, Sarah.
2: Does that sound true? Strong language?
22: That is true. When I was told, I was a little bit shocked at first when the publisher said, we expect you to write 70,000 words. And that was quite a shock to me, but I knew that at least 5 or 10,000 would be four-letter words, so that definitely helped out.
2: So how did you get a job at Parkville? First off, you know, you were just recently qualified. Why end up in one of those most challenging education settings I can imagine?
22: Yeah, when I graduated, having retrained, I had no idea that there were schools within youth justice centres. I expected a job teaching history, which was my specialty, at a mainstream school in Melbourne. But

0: a job came up for Parkville College, and I thought, oh, that sounds quite posh. I wonder if that's a private school. And I looked into the school. It was, you know, relatively new, and something about the description of the school and its mission really clicked with me. They spoke very passionately about their mission to give every kid, even those behind bars, a great education. And I went for an interview, and again, I had that same great feeling, and they offered me a job pretty quickly, and I grabbed it.
1: So the kids that you were going to be teaching in Parkville, they are on remand. So they've been charged with a crime but not convicted, is that right?
0: Yeah, that's right. So remand is the unit that all young people pass through. I was teaching 15 to 18-year-olds. There are other units for younger kids. So when I was there, it was children as young as 10, as you mentioned in your intro. It's now 12 in Victoria. But it's a very fast-paced unit, very dynamic, changing all the time. And the boys could be there for a day or two before they go on trial, before they get transferred to a more permanent unit over the wall, which is like any of the units outside of remand. Or they could be there for a long time. And some of the boys that I worked with, many of them charged with, you know, the most serious crimes, could be in remand for many months.
1: What was arriving at Parkville like?
0: Well, even before arriving, I remember distinctly waking up in the morning with a massive knot in my stomach. My wife could tell that I was extremely nervous, and she said to me, it's not too late to pull out. And I kind of shrugged that off and drove to Parkville. A cheery security guard greeted me with the words, welcome to paradise. And I think he could see that I was pretty nervous too. The first stop is the locker room. So I went in there. You have to leave any contraband that you have on you in a locker.
1: What counts as contraband?
0: Well, in my bag, I had an umbrella. So umbrella could be turned into a weapon. You can't use that. And phones. So phone was the most common thing that people leave in a locker. But while I was in the locker room, I saw this big board listing all the contraband and things you'd expect. No weapons, no illicit substances, no yeast or yeast extracts. So I think for the purposes of making alcohol, you know, my traditional go-to sandwich, just because it's the quickest, is Vegemite. But luckily, I went peanut butter that day, so I was fine. Yeah, they listed all these things. Yeah, the no gang colours. And I thought, oh, what's a gang colour? But then I looked down at what I was wearing, and I thought, oh, you know, no.
1: Middle-aged dad look is fine.
0: That's right. No, there's no colour in my wardrobe. I'll be okay. So after that, you pass through security, and it's like you're at an airport. Iris recognition scanner is the first thing you go through, a metal detector. The security guards then sort of pour over your prison-issued clear plastic bag. Made it through there, then the key room is the next stop, and the key room is where you pick up your duress alarm or panic button. And it was in the key room that I heard my first conversation in the precinct, and it was two youth justice workers chatting about one of their colleagues who just had stitches in their head, was recovering from an attack by a young person. So that knot I had in my stomach kind of doubled in size. Then I walked to remand, and I remembered, you know, I'd left sports reporting behind to become a teacher, but after 25 years in the job, you know, I still see the world through that very limited sporting lens. I remembered looking at this huge perimeter wall topped with razor wire and thinking, oh, I wonder if an Olympic pole vaulter could clear that. I entered remand, and for the first time I heard the voice of a young person. And he shouted at me, I'm going to stab you. And I jumped a mile. He pissed himself laughing. I looked over my shoulder. Luckily, his voice was coming from inside a locked cell. Then, you know, quickly quickened my step, went to my first staff meeting. All the teachers were gathered, sitting on the floor of a rundown gymnasium. and we were

0: addressed by the general manager of the precinct, and she started off by apologising to us. She said, you know, the precinct has been through a very turbulent month. We've got a number of young people and staff recovering from serious facial fractures. And at that point, I thought, why didn't I listen to my wife?
1: Tell me first about your first interaction that day with a group of students. What did they make of you, this rookie before them?
0: Oh, yeah. So I went into the unit. So on the unit is where the boys have their cells, but it's also where they hang out. It's their living room. There's a table tennis table, TV, PlayStation, an exercise yard. And there was a big group of unit boys there, and I could see them licking their lips as me and two other new teachers approached them. And, you know, they started just having a bit of banter with us, and one of them said, pointed at me, and he goes, "You look like the cop that arrested me." And then another boy sort of ran with it, and he goes, no, he doesn't. He looks like, you know, the Prime Minister. And I went, "What, Scott Morrison?" He goes, no, the real dickhead. I had been compared to Tony Abbott a few times before, so I said, "You mean Tony Abbott?" He goes, yeah, Tony Abbott. He looks like Tony Abbott. And they're having the time of their lives.
1: What were you teaching? What subject?
0: So I was officially hired to teach what was called VCAL then. It's now called the Vocational Major in Victoria. So the Vocational Major focuses on literacy and numeracy, personal development skills, work-related skills. So it's really for those students who don't have any desire to go to university. They're looking, when they leave school, to do a traineeship or, you know, go straight into the workforce. So officially, they were the subjects that I was teaching, but really in remand, because the reality was that a lot of the boys were coming in off the streets, coming down from a drug addiction. You know, many of them had not been at school, missed many months of school, if not years. So really my main task was just trying to re-engage them in education.
1: So how did you begin that first lesson?
0: Yeah, well, my first lesson, I pre-planned a lesson on poetry, alliteration and assonance.
1: My heart's sinking hearing this, Ralph. It's sinking.
0: after introducing myself to the boys, I said, "Oh, guys, so, yeah, I was thinking we could start with a bit of poetry." And they looked at me. Half of them said, "F off." The other half said, "Dead haps," which was an expression that I got to know very well in the precinct. So dead haps, I guess it basically means, no, that's not happening. That's, you know.
1: Most definitely not happening.
0: Yeah. So I was told that, and the boys walked out of class. So that was it for my first lesson.
1: They just left.
0: Yeah, I mean, they're in there with youth justice workers as well. So as a teacher, you never have the classroom on your own with students. So first what they have to do is radio operations to make sure that it's clear for them to go back to the unit, because there could be an opposing gang who are on their way to their own class. So they have to be very careful with any movement in the precinct. But so they yelled, after yelling out F off and dead haps, they said to the YJs, "Call back to the unit." That was it, class over. So my first lesson gone in 2 minutes.
1: How did that leave you feeling?
0: Yeah, so I think I went back and into the staff office, and my supervisor said, "Oh, how did the lesson go?" And I don't think I got any words out. I just started weeping. And I think it was all the pent-up emotion of the day. It wasn't so much that they'd told me where to go, but I started weeping. It was so embarrassing. And my supervisor was fantastic, and she said, "Look, this is a very normal response. Take a break. Then go back down to the unit and see if anyone's interested in coming up to the afternoon class." So I tried to, you know, gather my thoughts. I went down to the unit at lunchtime, and I said to the boys, "Oh, is anyone interested in coming up to my afternoon class?" And one of the boys, who I called Jimmy in the book, said, yeah, I'll come up. Jimmy was 15. His family had been ripped apart by drugs. He'd had 50 changes of address since the age of

0: Evan. And yeah, in my conversation with the supervisor, I said, oh, I've got this lesson on alliteration and assonance, but I don't feel confident doing it with Jimmy. And she said, you're absolutely right. Jimmy's got low literacy. But she said, look, Jimmy may enjoy being read to. And I thought, I grabbed a book off the shelf in the office. It was a book that I recognised from home, a book called Horrid Henry. I took it into the classroom and I said, oh, Jimmy, would you mind if I read to you? And he goes, nah. And I said, this is a book that I've been reading at home with my daughter. And he stops. Jimmy had like severe ADHD. He was usually bouncing off the walls, kicking doors. But for the first time I saw him sit dead still and he looked me in the eye and he goes, you read with your daughter? And I said, yes, Jimmy. I started reading. I got a sentence in and Jimmy stopped me and he asked exactly the same question. He goes, you read with your daughter? I said, yes, Jimmy. It was as though the question was beyond his comprehension. And he looked at me and he goes, how old's your daughter? And I said, oh, she's 8. And he goes, can she read? I said, yes, she can, Jimmy. And then he looked at me and he goes, I really want to learn how to read. And at that point, I struggled to hold it together again. So there I was sitting opposite a 15-year-old kid, very good at stealing cars, but couldn't read the words education state on their number plate. And the good thing about that moment with Jimmy was it was the first time I thought, I have come to the right school.
1: Having Jimmy be interested, want to start learning, what did that open up? I mean, could you keep teaching him? How long was he going to be your student for?
0: Yeah, so at the time I didn't know how long he was going to be there. When he left the classroom on that first day, he looked back as he left and he goes, oh, Ralph, I'm getting out on Friday. I said, oh, that's fantastic, Jimmy. And I said, oh, where are you going to go? Are you going to go back to your dad's place? And he goes, oh, it depends what happens in his court case. So Jimmy did get out on the Friday, but the recidivism rates in remand are about 70%. So Jimmy kept coming in and I did get to work with him on his reading. I had to do a crash course in teaching the basics of reading because, of course, I trained as a high school teacher, so I hadn't done all the things related to teaching reading, but I did a crash course in that and worked with Jimmy on a few occasions that he came back in. One of the most rewarding experiences I had at Parkville. About halfway through my first year, I didn't see Jimmy again, but in my second year, we received an email from his social worker and she said, I just want to give the school an update. Jimmy's doing great in the community and he's making great progress with his reading. So it was so good to hear that and think, oh, I've played a small part in helping a young person turn their life around.
1: My guest on Conversations today is teacher and writer Ralph Jackman. You've mentioned the YJs a few times. Ralph, explain their role to me.
0: Yeah, so I made the mistake of calling them guards on my first day, and it is a huge mistake because there's so much more than that. It's an incredibly difficult job. I did feel in danger occasionally as a teacher, but the real people who experience the danger, the violence, are the YJs, the youth justice workers. They're with the boys 24/7. They're the ones who have to tell the boys to go back to their cell when they really don't want to go. So it's a very, very difficult job. And I just saw the difference that that these YJs made in these young people's lives. And I really tried to model a lot of what I did on their example.
1: There's quite a few women fulfilling that role. How did the boys react to women YJs?
0: They reacted well, but the women generally were tough. They were so courageous. another one who I mentioned in the book called Linda. I was struggling one day to get the boys to come up to class, and I thought, oh, I'm just going to end up playing cards with them or table tennis. But this Linda marched out. Linda was about my age. She was a former Salvation Army minister, and she was explaining to me that she was the first person in her family who hadn't been to prison. And she said at the age of 16, she didn't even know that people worked for a living. At the age of 16, she was offered a job babysitting and offered money for it, and she couldn't understand that. But she was saying, look, she said to the boys that day when I couldn't get them to come to class, she said, boys, I'm the only person in my family who got an education. I've now got 3 degrees, and the difference between what's happened with my future and everyone else in my family is an education. So you boys are going to class. And I saw the boys all just nodding in unison, and I just, you know, had an incredible impact on them. And, you know, I had several classes that wouldn't have happened without Linda being there.
1: Apart from their classes, how else did the boys spend their days inside?
0: Yeah, so, on the floor of the unit, they played a lot of cards. A game called 13 was their most popular game. They would, if it was available, they'd go to the basketball court, shoot some hoops, play table tennis. PlayStation was available to them. But there was a lot of banter too. And a sad fact when I was in there was that the boys weren't up all day. You know, due to chronic staffing shortages was the main issue. They ended up being locked in their cells for a long time. So in those moments, we just tried to provide them with, you know, anything that would keep them occupied in their room.
1: Was there space outside? Like, was that basketball court in the open air? Was there, you know, were they in nature at all, in greenery?
0: Yeah, I wouldn't call it nature. And that was one of the things that surprised me about, you know, when I turned up the first day, I thought, oh, this is a kid's prison. You know, there's going to be chook yards, or I'm going to see kids, you know, kicking a footy on grass. But it was pretty much in remand. It was all concrete and steel. There was a little bit of grass, but, you know, had a very sort of harsh, clinical feel to it. And, yeah, their time outside was very, very limited. But, yeah, it was a concrete basketball court and, yeah.
1: What about music? How important was music to the boys in Parkville?
0: Yeah, music was really the saving grace for a lot of the boys. Yeah, when I had my first chat about music with them, I said, oh, you know, are there any songs or music you'd like to listen to? And one of the boys said, oh, I'm really into classical. And I went, oh, you mean like Beethoven and Mozart? He goes, nah, Biggie Smalls, Tupac, you know, classical. I went, oh, okay. The music of that all the boys were listening to and loved to write themselves was drill. And again, I looked like an idiot because all I could think of was DIY. What I tried to do was incorporate, when I couldn't get them up, you know, saying, oh, we've got numeracy now, or we've got literacy, I'd play some drill songs. So drill is like a hardcore subgenre of rap. It started in Chicago around 2011. And for the boys, it was their music. It told their story, you know. So 1-4 is an example of a drill band in Sydney. They're from Mount Druitt. And it really told stories that they were familiar with. As the boys said, it's hunted, you know, 100% genuine, they used to say. Something that they really related to. And some of them would write some fantastic drill music themselves.
1: You were getting a proper education yourself, Ralph.
0: Absolutely. I mean, it was such an eye-opener being in Parkville. You know, how lucky I was growing up, you know, in a privileged neighbourhood in Sydney, the Upper North Shore. I went to a private school and I said to them one day, I said, I belong to a gang. It was called the Bunyana Boys. And they said, oh, who were your ops? You know, opposition gang. And I said, oh, we didn't have any ops. You know, there were no ops anywhere near us. And they just, like, shook their head, like they couldn't comprehend where I was from. And it took me a long time to really understand the sort of world that they grew up in.
1: Were the boys curious about you and your background?
0: They were very curious. There was one group who I had for a period of about 6 or 8 weeks. I got to know them pretty well. They'd been coming up regularly to classes. And one day one of the boys who'd written some fantastic poetry, he said to me, Ralph, to be honest, I'm getting a bit sick of you asking us questions all the time. So next lesson, you know, we want to ask you some questions. So the next lesson, I grabbed a chair, sat in front of the whiteboard, and for an hour and a half, they asked me a series of questions. Some of them felt quite personal, and I started talking about the sort of things that I'd never talk about in a mainstream school or the school that I'm at now, but it just felt right to be open and honest with them. I felt that they'd given so much of themselves, and I felt the least I could do in return was be open and honest with them.
1: One boy asked you what your happiest day was. What did you answer?
0: I think at first I mentioned the centenary test, going to the centenary test in Melbourne. So I grew up in Sydney, but I was a cricket tragic along with my two brothers. And, you know, one day we asked Dad, can we go to the centenary test? And he said, oh, look into it. So he took us out of school on the Friday, drove us down there, and we saw the first 2 days of an amazing test match, 100,000 people at the G. So I said, that was my happiest day, you know, for a long time. But then I met my wife and we had two kids. And so, they're now the happiest memories I've got.
1: And then a boy named John asked you a follow-up question. He asked you about your saddest day. What did you tell him?
0: Yeah, so I remember pausing and thinking, should I really say what it was? But as I just said, I felt like it was right in that moment to speak honestly. So I told them the story that, you know, I was walking home from school, and I remember walking into an empty house that day, and that was very strange because my mum was always at home, and if she wasn't at home, she'd take the car to the shops, but the car was still there. So with my older brothers and sisters, I've been watching all these great Australian cop shows, Matlock and Homicide. So I concluded, mum's been kidnapped. And but that night, Dad got home and he took us all into the living room, and his hand was shaking. He was holding a letter which had been written by my mum, and he said, look, I'm really sorry. Mum really needs a break, and she's gone away for a break. And then my dad started crying, and none of us knew what to do because my dad was your typical English, stiff upper lip, never expressed his emotions. So that was the first time I really saw his human side, him really show his feelings. And Mum had left. And, that was the saddest day.
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1: On Conversations, my guest today is Ralph Jackman. Ralph's book about his 2 years teaching at Parkville, a maximum security prison for kids on remand, is called Detention. Ralph, you were describing the conversation that you had with a group of students about the saddest day in your life, the day that you came home from school as a 9-year-old to find that your mum had left the family and returned to England. What kind of stresses were going on in her life at the time?
0: My parents emigrated as 10-pound Poms in the 60s. My dad immediately took to Australia, loved Australia. My mum didn't, you know, and she had five kids in her 20s. So to be, you know, uprooted from your family and your old friends, she just found it too much, I think, and you just reached that point where she had to go.
1: And so what do you remember about what happened with the family after that? I mean, how did you adjust to life without your mum?
0: Yeah, it obviously had a huge impact on all of us. I think we all reacted in different ways. My older sisters had battles with mental health issues. In the early days, my older brother took on the burden of sort of filling that second parent role, but he was extremely academic, approaching his final years of senior school, and he said to my dad one day, I can't keep doing this. You know, everyone's got to pull their weight here. So my dad made up this jobs roster, which we all had to do, and one of my main jobs was preparing vegetables for dinner. And I actually got pretty good at it. So I remember at one school camp, as a punishment, a teacher said, oh, Jackman, you have to peel all the potatoes for all the boys in your year. And there were like 200 boys in the year. It was a lot of spuds. And I remember how disappointed he looked when I knocked off the job in pretty quick time. But, yeah, in terms of the impact on me of mum leaving, I went off the rails, got in a lot of trouble at school. At my school, if you were considered a bad kid, you were put on weekly report. So all your teachers wrote about your progress every Friday or your lack of progress. I was so bad that I was put on daily report. So, it did have a huge impact.
1: Yeah. Your youngest brother, who happens to be the movie star, Hugh Jackman, has talked about how your mum's sudden departure left him with enormous fear and enormous anger. Does that register for you too?
0: Absolutely, yeah. I remember the anger more than the fear. I remember a teacher stopping his class in year nine once and going, Jackman, what's your problem? Have you got a chip on your shoulder? And I didn't know what chip on the shoulder meant in those days, but looking back, I think he really hit the nail on the head. You know, I was an angry kid, angry at mum leaving.
1: Did you see her again during your childhood?
0: Yeah, so we did see mum regularly. She'd come out to Australia on average once a year, so in the summer break. She would take us to Manly for a couple of weeks and, you know, a great break for my dad. But mum has always stayed in touch and, you know, she's fantastic at keeping in touch with the grandkids too. So I don't think our relationship was, you know, ever the same again, but, you know, contact was maintained and, you know, that was at least something.
1: What place did sport come to have as a way for you and I guess your other brothers of sort of dealing with all of that anger or frustration you might have felt with the changes at home?
0: I mean, I think of sport now to me as a kid, it was probably a form of meditation. I always felt when I was playing sport, you know, I didn't think about mum or I didn't think about the trouble I was going to be in when dad got home. And sport was a huge part of my life. And, you know, I talk about my older brother feeling that he had too much on his plate. But my older brother was, like, so generous with his time. He somehow seemed to find time to read half of the books that have ever been published, but also prepare four cricket wickets. There wasn't just one in our backyard. There was four cricket wickets. And he would stand there as wicketkeeper slash umpire and umpire the test matches between me and my younger brother. And, you know, I think he showed his ability to keep warring parties apart, which he's used in court since then. But, yeah, sport for me was everything. I would usually be playing sport, but I also loved watching anything on TV sports related. And I think my dad thought, oh, this is, you know, this is a real misspent youth here. But fortunately, I got to use some of the knowledge later on.
1: Well, I was going to say, being a sports reporter must have been a bit of a dream come true. If you can't be in the cricket team, I guess the next best thing is being able to commentate on them.
0: Absolutely. I couldn't believe it when the ABC offered me a job. I'd gone over to Perth to study broadcasting. So I had a fantastic experience there and then was lucky enough to get a job at the ABC as their sports reporter on the evening news. But after being offered the job, I don't know how I got through the interview, because obviously being in Perth, the main game is Aussie Rules, AFL. And, you know, the Eagles were a dominant team back then. And I'd seen one Sydney Swans game. I was a passionate Manly Sea Eagles supporter. I was rugby league or playing rugby union. So it was a very daunting experience. But sometimes in life, you just have to get lucky. And I talk about the great teachers that I've had. One of them was Trevor Jenkins, who didn't have to take me under his wing, but he did, and he would proofread all of my AFL scripts, and he'd look at the line and he'd go, "Ralph, that cannot go to air."
1: Do you bring shame upon the ABC?
0: Yeah, this is how you need to write it. So I got lucky.
1: You also tried your hand at stage acting when you were living in London, but it's a performance of The Full Monty in Newcastle that's particularly memorable, Ralph.
0: Oh, yeah. So I did try acting. I did it during a midlife crisis, and I loved it. I loved performing. So I was cast in an ensemble role, really, in this tour of The Full Monty. But I was understudying Harold, who's kind of the nerdy one of the group. And we turn up in Newcastle and I find out that I'm going to be on playing Harold. So I was really excited about that. And the musical ends with, like in the movie, this massive finale, the big striptease. And we do go the full Monty on stage. But just before ripping off the G-string at the end, split second timing, the house lights go down. So it's all dark. We're all standing at the front of the stage. This one night, the house lights went down, and a split second later, all the lights came back on. And I'm standing there with the other guys, butt naked, and we see in the front row there's a hen's party, and they were all wearing miners' hats with the spotlights. And that was the moment when the audience was left in no doubt why I was playing Harold and not Horse.
1: Those Newcastle women out in a hen's night, you were not going to be safe, I would have thought, in that.
0: They're tough. It was the middle of winter. They're all wearing, like, short sleeve shirts and, yeah.
1: They were well lubricated, be my guess.
0: Yes.
1: So you'd done, you know, you'd had a range of experiences. What was going on for you career-wise by the time you'd moved back to Australia in 2017?
0: Yes, I'd been in sports journalism for 25 years. I felt like it was time for a new challenge. Me and an old mate started a production company. Things looked good at first. There was some interest from networks, but things turned very, very quickly, as they do in this industry. So the production company went belly up after about 18 months, and I had teaching in the back of my mind. You know, my wife sort of suggested to me, perhaps now's a good time to reconsider that idea. We had a big mortgage, two small kids, and so that's when I took the leap.
1: So that's when you went into teaching and then found yourself at Parkville. And, I mean, in lots of ways, as you described it, your upbringing was so different from the kids you were working with. You know, you'd had this great education financially. You were in from a really different sort of world. But did that trauma of losing your mum, of your family fracturing like that, give you a different kind of insight into what some of these kids were dealing with, the stuff that was going on for them, what they were bringing to you in the classroom?
0: Yeah, I think so. I mean, their world was a world of away from mine. But I think that experience of, my parents splitting up, a lot of the boys were from broken families. It made me reflect a lot on just the superhuman inner strength of my dad and his ability to pull through and keep loving five kids while holding down a high-pressure job. And it made me reflect a lot on just how precarious families can be. You know, Dad's own father was an alcoholic and had those battles all his adult life. And, you know, I just think my dad could have gone down a similar route. And the stories I heard from my boys was the stories of, you know, families being put under pressure and falling apart. So I think it definitely helped me connect with the boys. And, you know, my reaction to mum leaving, that anger it generated, I think that helped me be perhaps a little bit more patient than I would otherwise have been with the levels of anger in some of my students.
1: My guest on Conversations today is teacher and writer Ralph Jackman. As the months went by, Ralph, how did your skills as a teacher develop?
0: Like any new teacher, I probably made more mistakes. Successful lessons were pretty few and far between, it felt like at times, but also collaborating with other teachers, that was a great part of the job. I just tried to make... I thought, you know, what would I have liked when I was a teenager? What didn't I have in class? And the first thing I thought of was, food. Yeah, So the hospitality teachers would team up with us and we'd make pizza before doing a lesson on fractions. Or I mentioned an algebra class in the book. So instead of putting the X or Y on the worksheet, we left it blank and along with the hospitality teachers again, we made X and Y shaped cookies to go in that. And I said, okay, boys, you can, you know, eat your cookie now. And, you know, what's left? You know, what's left? You've got to fill in that gap with a number. And so we do things like that. I would try and tie in history.
1: You trained as a history teacher. Were they interested in history, your students?
0: Yeah, they were. Some of them were really interested, particularly they loved conspiracy theories, a lot of them. So there was a lesson on JFK. A lot of them were really... interested in Ned Kelly. So I did one lesson with the boys on Ned Kelly and I set up the classroom. I turned all the tables on their side. I turned the chairs on their side, basically set up two barricades. And they walked into the classroom. They go, what the F is this? And I said, guys, this is the last stand at Glen Rowan. And they went, brilliant, Ned Kelly. And I said, first of all, we're going to all make helmets for ourselves. So I got some black cardboard and they made their own Kelly style helmets. I used that to teach the volume of a cylinder. So we tied in a bit of numeracy with it. And then I said, okay, boys, put on your helmets and here are some plastic golf balls. We formed two teams. So me and the YJs were Team Victoria Police and the boys were the Kelly gang. And I said, on the count of three, open fire. And so we're hiding behind our table and chair barricades and started pegging golf balls at each other.
1: It'd come a long way from assonance and alliteration in poetry.
0: Right, yeah. Yeah, I didn't try that again. Yeah.
1: So when you started at Parkville, how much time were these kids spending locked up in their cells each day?
0: It would vary from day to day. So it was during COVID, so staffing was a real issue. Now, that said, they're still chronically understaffed, even post-COVID. But to have a class, you had to have a certain number of YJs with the boys. So often, if there weren't enough YJs there, the boys would be locked in their room and quite regularly they'd be locked in their room for most of the day. Or they'd be on what's called rotations where they get out of their room for 1 hour, go back to their room for an hour. But it got particularly bad in my second year and I started to see the impact the terrible impact that isolation and solitary confinement had on the boys.
1: What did you see? What sort of impact?
0: I had one student called Liam in the book. There was one week when the boys were locked in their cells pretty much the entire week, and

0: the week. He was still locked in his cell. I was leaving the precinct to go home for the weekend, walking with a group of teachers, and Liam shouts out of his window abuse at us, using the sorts of words I'd never heard him use before. It wasn't a Liam that I knew. It was like his spirit had been broken. And, you know, this is still ongoing. And what I find really hard to understand is that the incredible psychological damage that isolation and solitary confinement does to young people was underlined, you know, decades ago in the Royal Commission into Aboriginal Deaths in Custody. And yet, 35 years on, we're still allowing it to happen. I saw the massive damage that locking young people alone in their cells hour after hour, day after day, does to Indigenous young people, but to all young people.
1: You took your concerns about the number of hours kids were spending being locked in their cells to management, to the general manager, to the principal. How did they respond?
0: Yeah, so they played a very straight bat. Most of the smart teachers were writing letters to MPs or, you know, writing to the Human Rights Law Centre. I was pretty stubborn and perhaps stupid, went straight to the general manager and I said, you know, this can't continue. It's having a terrible impact on, you know, all the young people. At the meeting, the general manager did admit that boys were locked in their cells for 22 hours or more a day, so effectively admitted the use of solitary confinement. But she said to me, oh, look, it's not actually solitary confinement, though, because they have meaningful human contact through the stenophone. Now, the stenophone was like this antiquated speaker system connecting the office of the unit with the boys' cells. And I said, that's not meaningful human contact. I'd seen Liam's precipitous decline. I'd seen the impact that isolation and solitary confinement has on these kids.
1: Management were not happy with you raising these complaints in the way that you did, and as far as you could see it, no changes were made. What impact was working in this environment having on you personally, Ralph?
0: Well, around the time that these clashes with the school leadership and DJCS management were going on, my health declined very rapidly. I mean, I could feel the stress. I was struggling to sleep. And then there was one day at the end of term three where we had an end of term three barbecue, and I went up to grab my bag from the office, and one of the hospitality teachers said to me, Ralph, what are you doing in the hospitality freezer? And I sort of came to and I said, oh, sorry, I don't know. I drove home and I parked the car, you know, walked up the side passage of the house, and I remember thinking to myself, why am I walking up the side passage? I always go through the front door. I got to the backyard and again I came to, and I was standing in somebody else's backyard. It was a place that was 2 kilometres away from mine. I parked the car in a street I never drive down and got home that night. My wife was out for the evening and my daughter says that I started to pour a big jar of coffee grounds onto our computer keypad, and my daughter said, Dad, I think you need to go to bed. And my wife took me straight to hospital when she got home. The original diagnosis was that I'd had a series of seizures, so I was put on a medication for that. Eventually, I was cleared of that. They still don't know exactly what happened, but I think it was a combination of the stress and sleeplessness, and it took me quite some time to recover. That was essentially the end of my time at Parkville.
1: In terms of what was causing that stress, was it more the situation of having to teach kids who were so challenging, or was it the system in which they were being kept? What do you think was more stressful for you as a teacher?
0: The first one you mentioned was probably an underlying factor. I think as a new teacher, I did, at

0: from a totally different world. I did probably hold that stress and, yeah, perhaps not deal with that very well. But I remember the intensity, you know, the anger, the sort of anger when I was having that clash with the GM. I felt like my 14-year-old self was rising to the surface, and I felt that kind of 14-year-old anger, that 14-year-old chip on the shoulder. You know, I'm not going to let this alone. I'm not going to let them get away with this. So I think, you know, the combination of those things, yeah, led to my decline in health.
1: It seems that in most states, the government focus is on the victims of youth crime rather than the well-being of those who are committing it or being accused of committing it. Do you have sympathy for that?
0: I do, because I know that politicians have their own priorities. But I think, you know, I think the tougher on crime approach is a big mistake. I don't think there's any long-term solution in that. It's just going to entrench more young people in the system. You know, rather than build bigger prisons or lock young people up for longer, we really need to focus on those things that we all know young kids need to reach their potential. Invest more in schools, invest more in community groups, in social workers and psychologists who know the very complex picture of a lot of these kids' needs. I feel that that's the direction we have to head in, and I think there are models around the world which show that that works a lot better than the more punitive approach.
1: What was the year after leaving Parkville like for you, Ralph?
0: Yeah, it was not great, to put it mildly, especially for my family. I, you know, spoke earlier about, you know, my dad's kind of superhuman strength, and my wife is exactly the same. She, you know, steered the family through a very difficult period, and, you know, I have her to thank, my kids to thank, other family who stepped in and helped too. I was away from, it was about a year before I returned to full-time teaching, but now I am back full-time again. My health's much better, and, yeah, it just feels great to be back in the classroom.
1: And what sort of classroom are you teaching in these days?
0: Yeah, so I'm at a school in North Melbourne called Saints College. So in Victoria, we call them flexi schools. So it's a year 10 class that I have. Kids who haven't had success for one reason or another with mainstream school, it's a very different model to a mainstream school. The class sizes are about half what you get in mainstream, and you work in tandem with a youth worker. So that's been fantastic. They focus a lot on the well-being side of things, and I focus on the teaching, but it's a job I love. A lot of the kids have similar challenges. A few of them have had experience in youth justice, but yeah, just another really rewarding school to work at.
1: Because as you're describing it, certainly the school that you're at now, but also ideally a place like Parkville, it's still where kids might have the chance to make some different choices, to turn their lives around, to get support that they need.
0: Yeah, no, absolutely. There's a guy in there I called Stan, the youth justice worker, who'd had a similar upbringing to a lot of the boys, you know, had his brushes with the law, grew up in very difficult circumstances. And he says that the boys get an education in Parkville one way or another. They either learn how to do crime better, or they learn about new possibilities. And for a lot of these kids, you know, they're born with their hands tied behind their back. You know, some of them are victims of abuse, victims of neglect. Some of them have seen family killed in war. And Stan said he just loves it when he sees the boys realise there are other possibilities out there, and sees their eyes light up when they start to feel a bit of hope for the first time in their life. And I think it's just really important that they're given access to education, as all kids on the outers are given.
1: Ralph, it's been really wonderful to meet you and hear your story. Thanks for being my guest on Conversations.
0: Thanks very much, Sarah.
1: Ralph Jackman's memoir about his years teaching at Parkville is called Detention. This conversation was recorded on the lands of the Yagara and Turrbal peoples. Our executive producer is Nicola Harrison. I'm Sarah Kanoski. Thanks for listening.
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0: ABC News, good afternoon. I'm Michael Bausch. Federal authorities are assessing the results of Australia's first national emergency broadcast test. The new AusAlert system is meant to be used during life-threatening events. As part of a trial, it dropped a loud siren onto compatible mobile devices right across the country at 2 o'clock this afternoon. Official figures show 94% of cell towers successfully sent the message. The Minister in charge, Christy McBain, says the National Emergency Management Agency, or NEMA, says the handful of missing towers were already out of action.
1: The 6% of towers relate to towers that are offline for maintenance, that are being upgraded or have other things happening at that point in time. So those 6% have a range of things that are already happening on them. As I said, we're already above NEMA's national target.
0: The Bruce Highway is closed in North Queensland after a two-vehicle crash north of Townsville. Emergency services were called to the scene at Coobee just after 1:30 this afternoon. A man in his 50s and another in his 30s suffered serious injuries. Police say lengthy traffic delays are expected. Overseas, Tehran has agreed to suspend its retaliatory missile strikes across the Middle East, provided Washington maintains its current pause on bombing operations. Here's John O'Wakeley.
2: Iran says it's also halted strikes in the region while talks through Omani mediators progress. The US ambassador to the UN, Mike Waltz, said President Trump wants to give diplomacy more time. US media reports suggest concerns about dwindling supplies of missile interceptors may have also influenced the pause. For the past fortnight, US forces had been striking Iran in what Washington said was retaliation for Iranian attacks on shipping in the Strait of Hormuz, with Iranian forces responding by launching strikes at water desalination plants in nearby Gulf Arab states. Oil prices have fallen in the wake of the pause, with the benchmark Brent crude now down by 5%.
0: Queensland's residential construction pipeline has reached a record 50,000 homes. That's the highest level since 1984, according to the Bureau of Statistics. It comes despite persistent trade shortages and materials delays, slowing down regional completion rates. Premier David Crisafulli says it's an overall good result.
3: The growth over the last 12 months in construction has been in the order of 25.6%. It's averaged 2.4% per annum for the last 10 years. It's a massive improvement.
0: Employment academics are warning that toxic workplace cultures are driving many female apprentices to abandon their chosen career. James Taylor reports.
4: The number of female apprentices in traditionally male trades such as butchery has more than tripled since 2020, but most women are discontinuing before finishing the qualification. University of Sydney professor Ray Cooper says not enough employers have adapted to new laws seeking to stamp out sexual harassment in the workplace.
5: Everyday sexism, or actually pretty nasty sexism, we find are an experience of lots of women apprentices.
4: A spokesperson for the Federal Department of Employment and Workplace Relations says gender equality is a national priority, and there is a range of support for female apprentices and their employers.

0: A Central Queensland Indigenous community's lost its only residential addiction treatment facility after a sudden local government decision to end the operator's lease. Katrina Bevan reports.
1: Not-for-profit Central Queensland Indigenous Development, or CQID, opened the Mimosa Creek Healing Centre in Warrabinda, southwest of Rockhampton, in 2012. The organisation says it successfully sought government funding to build the centre and run its residential rehab programs for Indigenous men. In March, the local council voted to terminate CQID's lease, citing community concerns around culturally appropriate care and sustained recovery outcomes. CQID says the council never raised concerns with the organisation and has disregarded several letters and meeting requests. The council has been contacted for comment.
0: Queensland's weather, scattered showers tomorrow north of about Longreach and continuing in the east. Fine elsewhere, some morning frost inland in southern and central regions and possible fog in the east south of Bowen. Brisbane's temperature range 11 to 22, the Gold Coast 11 to 21, the Sunshine Coast 12 to 21, Ipswich 5 to 23. Mostly fine about the southeast on Wednesday, Thursday and Friday. On Moreton Bay, south to southeasterly winds about 10 knots. 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
3: So how many smartphones are your kids up to now, Priya?
4: Zero.
3: Zero, that's very good.
4: They're 10 and 6, so they're little. But we have no desire. We're very strict on the old screens in our house. We're not much fun in that area.
3: And what about your social group? Do you find many 10-year-olds walking around with smartphones?
4: There are a couple, yes. This is a hot topic of discussion, I have to say. In the parents' groups, our friends, there's a lot of anxiety about this. When, how do you keep your kids safe? How do you communicate with them after sport? It's tricky.
3: I'm so glad they weren't around when my kids were that age. Mm. I can tell you, because you can be very, what's the word? You can just be very holier than thou over this. It's not an easy topic. Anyway, that is one of the hot topics coming up on the Health Report.
4: I'm Priya Alexander on Wurundjeri Land.
3: And I'm Norman Swan on Gadigal Land.
4: Also on the show, continuous glucose monitors. You can't yet get one in Australia subsidised for type 2 diabetes. And there's new studies suggesting they're actually very useful.
3: But you see all these people going around with these little white dots on their arms.
4: Yes, we'll get to that.
3: I've got one. Well, we'll talk about that in a minute. I'm not wearing it yet. Kids and high blood pressure. Turns out that the high blood pressure situation in adults is pretty much the same in children. And there's a revolution going on. We're going to be talking about that.
4: And on What's That Rash? Will taking ashwagandha supplements help you feel less stressed and give you a good night's sleep? Is it really that easy?
3: Well, you can find out.
4: I have to listen.
3: Yeah, just hang in there. Don't fall asleep on the way.
4: In the news, we covered Zoladex implants, people might recall, or Goserelin implants. And these are, of course, a medication that are used in breast cancer, endometriosis. And we covered that AstraZeneca was removing it off the pharmaceutical benefit scheme, the PBS.
3: Well, one dose of it.
4: Yes, the lower dose, correct. So there's two doses, 3.6 milligrams and 10.8. They're removing the lower dose option from November this year.
3: But the company is going to make it available free to people who need it. This is the paradox.
4: This is very interesting, Norman Swan. Because essentially AstraZeneca, the drug company, said we're no longer going to provide the lower dose. You, of course, reached out to AstraZeneca at the time to find out why.
3: And they said, and confirmed later, that it was because the price was too low from the pharmaceutical benefits scheme, which is what they still say. Mm. But when they sent me an email on this saying this is going to be available free, I thought, well, my first thing was, well, that's very generous of them.
4: Yes.
3: Second comment was, is that what they're prepared to do to avoid their problem in the United States? So the reason they've got a problem with the price, well, I'm sure they've got a commercial problem. They'd like to make more money out of Australia. But the deep reason is that the Trump administration is saying that they will only pay, in America is the big money market for drugs, they will only pay companies the same reference price that they're getting in other countries. In other words, the lowest reference price that they're taking in other countries, that's what they'll pay in America. And Australia, being one of the world leaders in terms of negotiating prices for drugs, and other countries tend to follow, is one of the first countries that they are focusing on. So they can

0: conclusion that you could fairly come to is that to be nice to AstraZeneca, they don't want to penalise women who can't get the lower dose. They're prepared to give it away rather than sell it at a lower price, which would penalise them in the United States.
1: Because then it's a reference price.
0: That's right.
1: So there will be the Zoladex continuity program that will start from the 1st of November. So for people on the lower dose, they can continue to access it. And there will also be a scheme for new patients who require the lower dose to access the medication. So essentially, you can still get it. There's just no PBS reference price.
0: Yeah, it's quite remarkable.
1: Interesting times.
0: Yep.
1: There is a report that has come out in the area of youth mental health called The Cost of Accessing Mental Health Services for Young People. And it tells us something that I think we already know. Is that fair, Norman?
0: Well, probably when you say to people, you think, oh, well, that's not a big surprise, but having it documented is quite stark.
1: So young people are essentially paying more for mental health services than older people. So to give you some idea here, in the year 2024 to 25, people aged 15 to 24 paid 34% more for an outpatient mental health appointment compared to people aged 45 to 64. And they paid even more compared to older adults. So for some reason, younger people accessing the same services are paying more. They're paying more out-of-pocket costs.
0: What was the reason they gave for that?
1: Well, they've postulated. So the report identifies that as an issue and gives potential solutions. But it's probably multifaceted. One is more practitioners stopping bulk billing. That's one theory. It's also postulated that perhaps a mental health professional is more likely to bulk bill someone who's older as opposed to a younger person, or are younger people accessing these services more than people in older generations?
0: So it's a volume thing.
1: Yes. So they give kind of hypotheses as to why younger people being hit with more out-of-pocket costs in this area. But I think a big part of this, and the report really focuses on the fact that last year the federal government said we're going to commit $1 billion to expand the free mental health services, and they're opening new clinics and they're investing in clinics that already exist. And this report really says, well, we really want a commitment and transparency around how that $1 billion is going to be spent, and will it go to reducing the out-of-pocket costs for these young people? And this is something I see as a GP. It is terrible out there. Lots of barriers to accessing care, and cost is one of them.
0: And just quickly, a paper in the New England Journal of Medicine this week from Australia, and quite an interesting proposition, which is, does one of the meningitis vaccines protect against gonorrhea? And a little bit of background here, the meningococcal bug is from the same family as the gonorrhea bug, the Neisseria family of bugs. And the thought has been is if you're immunized against the meningococcal bug, does it cross-reference to the gonorrhea bug?
1: Meningococcal B specifically, that vaccine, yes. And the answer, sorry, please.
0: Okay, well, I give it, ready, steady, go. No, is the answer. All credit to the Kirby Institute's team and the New England Journal of Medicine for publishing a negative study. Mm. Notoriously, journals in the past have only published positive studies, but this is a negative one and important for people to know, because you're not going to be protected against gonorrhea.
1: Yes, and did you know this, Norman?
0: No, I didn't.
1: In the UK, the government began offering the meningococcal B vaccine to gay and bisexual men at high risk of gonorrhea in August of last year.
0: Oh, really?
1: Spain did something quite similar. So they offered a meningococcal B vaccination program for adults at high risk in June last year. And this was based on observational studies that if you were vaccinated against meningococcal B, did it confer a protective element around gonorrhea? So this study saying no, if we vaccinate you against meningococcal B, there's no protection with gonorrhea, actually has huge public health potential impacts overseas.
0: Yeah, quite a dangerous move on those countries,
1: yes,
0: which they probably need to now reverse. And in our new WTF section, explosive diarrhea.
1: Yes. Now, I didn't think when we introduced this that we would have one again so quickly, but people might be hearing about cyclosporiasis, which is coming out of the United States.
0: It's coming out of a lot of people. Thousands and thousands of people it's coming out of at the moment.
1: So this is an illness caused by a parasite, which can cause watery diarrhea. And initially it was being linked to Taco Bell. And it's subsequently been found that there has been an issue with lettuce grown at a particular farm in Mexico.
0: These outbreaks occur on a fairly regular basis in the United States, which make you question just how safe the food supply
1: yes.
0: is. Hamburger meat, there have been lettuce outbreaks in the past and so on.

0: different bugs causing these food poisoning outbreaks. The WTF part of this is that the Secretary of the Department, Robert F. Kennedy Jr., while it was running riot in the United States, told everybody it was under control.
1: And don't forget that the CDC has been gutted. We have covered that on the Health Report. So there's a lot of criticism that they're not actually on top of this outbreak, that it's really states doing patchwork, catch-up surveillance. There's not this governing body that's overlooking everything. So there's a lot of concern that there's actually under-reporting. I would add that another WTF element to this is that I have seen on social media the diet culture beast roar its head here, with people actually saying, let's go and eat the lettuce in order to shed kilograms, which for
0: me is deeply
1: concerning. Yeah.
0: Oh, no.
1: So it's WTF for a number of reasons, but there is an outbreak in the US. The CDC's gutting is having an impact on the surveillance. And yes, diet culture has again reared its head.
0: And a lesson for us that don't take your public health infrastructure for granted, because it's much rarer here to get these sort of outbreaks. On ABC Radio National, you're with the Health Report.
1: Norman, I feel like this is more in my wheelhouse than yours at the moment. My children are 6 and 10, and I'm looking
0: nagging
1: at...
0: Nagging you.
1: No, mummy, actually, no mummy. Nagging. No nagging about smartphones, which
0: really?
1: Is... Yeah, none. My daughter is not interested, which is a wonderful thing. But it is a big topic in parents' minds, you know, what age and how do I do it as safely as possible? And I'm certainly in that realm. It occupies a lot of space in my brain.
0: And what's fact and what's fiction? I mean, I wrote about this in a book recently, and there's this whole issue about, is it the smartphone? Is it the content? If you had a 11-year-old staring at a smartphone, is there actually any problem there, or is it what's on it? And we've got a dearth of information, a lot of opinion, a dearth of information, but a really interesting study which we're about to talk about.
1: Yes, this is a study that has looked at acquiring a smartphone at age 13 and the potential health outcomes. And I think lots of parents' ears are pricking up here. Is it the smartphone itself? Is it how much time you spend on it? That's what we're going to find out.
0: And on the line is Ran Barzilay, who is the senior author on this study. So, Ran, give us a sense of how you did the study and what you were looking for.
2: This study is an analysis of data from a large longitudinal study that is conducted in the US following kids from around age 10 into their adolescence. The study is called the Adolescent Brain Cognitive Development Study, ABCD. And what we did in this study, and a study we published earlier this year, we looked at the data about smartphone ownership that followed annually from age 10. And when they were 12, the parents of the kids were asked, does your kid have a smartphone? And what we did is we linked the data about smartphone ownership with data on their health outcomes. Particularly, we looked at depression and obesity, and also we looked at sleep, because we know sleep is important for health of kids.
0: Before we go any further, depression is actually really rare in childhood. I mean, it does exist. The problem pre-puberty is anxiety. Depression starts to kick in when you hit puberty. Why didn't you look at anxiety? Because people talk a lot about mobile phones, and when kids get a hold of them, upward comparison, comparing yourself to other people and generating anxiety disorders. Why didn't you look at anxiety?
2: I'm a child adolescent psychiatrist, and we wanted to look at medical outcomes that have more robust medical consequences, and anxiety is more common. For most kids, it's less debilitating. Depression is agreed upon among physicians as something that is a more serious mental health outcome.
1: So, Ran, what did you find for children who required a smartphone in that period? What did you find? What are the key takeaways?
2: In the last study, we looked at kids who by age 13 still were smartphone free. And we looked at what happens when they acquire a smartphone and you follow them for a year. But I think that for context, it's good to mention a study we published earlier this year when we used the same cohort. But this time we looked at kids who were age 12. Still without smartphones and followed them for a year. And what we saw that within that year, when you compare kids who acquired a smartphone for the first time between age 12 to 13 to those who remained without smartphone at age 13, when we looked at them at age 13, they had greater chances of having depression and insufficient sleep, which at that age is considered under 9 hours a night on a weekday. And the effects were quite strong. It was more than 50% increasing chance of both depression and insufficient sleep. And we were able to control for many potential confounders that one would think they make the difference and not the smartphones. And most importantly, we were able to control for their mental health and for their sleep when the kids were 12, which is before the smartphone. So I'll start with saying that our data suggests that at age 12, acquiring a smartphone for the first time is associated with worse mental health and worse sleep.
0: But you didn't find that in this study when you moved to the age of 13.
2: Correct. That's the reason I wanted to give the context, to give the full picture. The second study, the one we recently published that you mentioned in the intro, we looked at the kids at age 13 who remained smartphone free and followed them into age 14. And we basically asked the same question that we asked before. And what we saw this time, interestingly, that if you acquire a smartphone, at least based on this study at age 13, this by itself does not result in worse mental health at age 14 and more depression at age 14. It does result in greater chances of insufficient sleep. But even when I say that, I should say that the level of the effect was smaller than what we saw in age 12.
0: How do you explain the difference?
2: So exactly. When you try to put the things together, I think the most reasonable explanation is that something is different at age 13 compared to age 12. And what we know is that this one-year difference is not the same difference as between age 40 to 41, because this is adolescence and every year is very meaningful biologically, socio-emotionally, in terms of development. So what we think is that by age 13, the kid is more mature and can handle better this change in their life following smartphone acquisition. And the acquisition itself does not suffice to induce the mental health consequences, in contrast to age 12 or probably younger.
1: And there appeared to be an association with how often you're using the smartphone. Is that right?
2: Correct. So here we get more into the nuances, which I think is very important, and I appreciate you taking the time to get into them. The fact that we didn't see that just by acquiring a phone at age 13, it means more depression a year later, doesn't mean that this is risk-free and just you can just give the kid a phone at age 13 and feel that everything is safe and forget about it. Because when we look deeper, we did see that the patterns of use did make a difference. And you're right that one finding that we reported is that kids who used the phone for longer duration in this first acquisition at age 13 had worse health outcomes. And by the way, it was not just depression. It was also insufficient sleep and obesity. So this tells us that if the kid gets a phone at age 13, just getting the phone doesn't immediately mean bad health outcomes a year later. But if they get the phone and they use it, I would say endlessly, and we did look at 5 hours per day, but I would rather not stick to the exact numbers and more think of the principle of excessive time and long amount of time. This probably is bad for the health outcomes a year later, even if you wait as a parent to give the kid a phone at age 13.
0: So two questions. One is, what's the difference between boys and girls, if any? And the second question is content. What are they doing on their phone? Can you just unpick those two areas for us?
2: Yes, great questions again. Sex differences is actually something we intentionally looked at in depth, both in the previous study at age 12 and younger and in this study at age 13, and we did not see any differences. It's in contrast to some previous literature that may have suggested that girls may be more vulnerable, but the literature is quite mixed, and at least in our study, we did not see any sex differences. For the second part about content, the shortest answer is that we did not look at content at all. The more sophisticated answer is that we try to look at it, but this data, like any other study, has limitations. One of the limitations of this study is that the level of use and the content of use was based on the self-report of the kids. And when we try to disentangle different types of use, like for text messages, for social media, for streaming, things like that, we found that the data that was available for us was not sufficient for us to make any conclusions or claims.
1: Ran, there are a lot of parents listening. I'm one of them. And in Australia, we have a social media ban now for children under 16. Parents are listening going, okay, so what's the takeaway here? I give my child a smartphone. I limit their use. I take it out of the bedroom. Do I delay it even further? Do I wait till 16? What are the practical things that parents need to know based on this study?
2: Based on the two studies I described, I can say that there is quite robust data that acquiring a smartphone before age 13 may have worse mental health outcomes and definitely impair sleep. By age 13, it appears that these effects for mental health are not observed, just

0: by acquisition of the phone. And very importantly, I love that you mentioned it. The most robust finding that we found, that we reported, is that the effects that the smartphone acquisition has on sleep is nullified if you keep the smartphone out of the bedroom at night. So if I want to say something very concrete to parents, and I say it also to myself and my wife as parents to kids at that age range, is that ideally, if you can delay age of first smartphone acquisitions, it appears that age 13 is safer than younger ages, number one. Number two, once you do give your kid a smartphone, have a very thorough discussion about the health implications of acquiring a smartphone for the first time. It's not something that you just give and you forget about it. It's something that requires monitoring, requires discussion with a teen about how it affects the daily lives. And insist on two things, and you can do it before giving the kid a phone. It's much easier to do than trying to unring the bell of very bad habits. Phones are out of the bedroom at night. That's a no-brainer. And number two, there needs to be a limit on how long the kid is on the smartphone. Now, the reason I'm not getting stuck on 5 hours, 4 hours, 3 hours, 2 hours, 6 hours, because I think this is, for each family to figure out. I think the principle is more important. It's not something that you just give the kid and forget about it. It's something that you need to constantly monitor, keep your hand on the pulse, your finger on the pulse, and have open communication with the kid on how it relates to their health, because now we have data from our research and other research that this is a health determinant. It's something that relates to both physical and mental health. And because we care about our kids, we have this open discussion about them. It's not that we punish them and we don't give them the phone when they are five. It's because we now have data that it's not healthy for them. So this is why we wait.
1: Ryan, thank you very much for joining us.
0: Thank you for having me.
1: Ryan Barzilay, who's in the Department of Psychiatry at the University of Pennsylvania, Philadelphia. Really interesting findings there.
2: Yes, and I feel validated because I'm just going to keep delaying as much as we can.
1: And have that locked box outside the bedroom.
2: Parents want practical things, Norman. And if you can get it out of the bedroom and not have it displace sleep, you're winning.
1: On ABC Radio National, you're listening to The Health Report. Coming up on What's That Rash? It's been used in Ayurvedic medicine for hundreds of years, if not thousands, and it's sold as a supplement to treat various health issues. But what's the evidence about ashwagandha?
2: Continuous glucose monitors. Now, you alluded to the fact that you may have one of these on, but let's just explain what they are, shall we?
1: Yeah, I don't have one on, but okay. I'm thinking of putting one on.
2: For clear clinical reasons.
1: No.
2: What?
1: Not really. Okay, I'll tell you the story.
2: Oh, here we go. Everyone's just strapped in.
1: Okay, here we go. I'll try and make it long. As part of the Four Corners I did, which some people have seen last Monday, where I was looking at the longevity industry, I got a whole heap of blood tests done by an Australian startup, in addition to my BioAge, which we spoke about on last week's show with an interview.
2: Very interesting.
1: And when I got my blood results back, surprisingly, because actually my weight's not that high and I do a lot of exercise, some of my readings on that indicate that your blood sugar control might not be under great control weren't abnormal, but they were kind of heading upwards. And I had a chat with, as I was doing some filming.
2: An off-label chat.
1: An off-label chat with an endocrinologist who said, well, why don't you try one of these glucose monitors so you can actually see how your blood glucose rises and falls after eating, and it could maybe modify your eating practices and how much carbs you're eating and so on. So I got one. I haven't put it on yet.
2: That's Norman's story. Now, I have an issue about people who are really well wearing these CGMs, these continuous glucose monitors. And
1: you see them a lot in the gym.
2: You do, and there is a real push at the moment where people are making pathology out of really normal glucose fluctuations. Your glucose is meant to fluctuate. Your pancreas kicks in. If you don't have diabetes or a pancreatic disorder, it's meant to fluctuate a little bit. And I just feel like CGMs, well, people are becoming quite stressed and anxious about normal fluctuations, and then it's driving a lot of disordered eating is what I'm starting to see.
1: And that's why I haven't put it on yet.
2: Okay.
1: I'm obsessed about enough.
2: Okay.
1: Why bother?
2: Wow, this has turned into a consult. Okay. Why are we talking about CGMs? Not for you, Norman. Not for you.

0: Australia, CGMs are subsidised for some people. So if you have type 1 diabetes, you can get a subsidised CGM. If you have type 2 diabetes...
1: And I should just say that in type 1, it's really important, and this is a revolutionary technology, because if you don't know anybody with type 1, you tend to think high blood sugars are the problem. Low blood sugars are a real problem, which you want to avoid. And these continuous glucose monitors really do help prevent hypos, and which can be quite damaging.
0: So there's a little sensor that sits underneath the skin, often on the arm or the tummy, and it's reading the sugars from the interstitial fluid. So it gives people really quite good feedback. If you have type 2 diabetes in Australia at the moment, you can't access one with the subsidy, which is a big problem because there are people with type 2 diabetes who really need more awareness about their sugars.
1: They're not cheap. They're about $100 every 2 weeks.
0: Yeah, they're quite expensive. So there's a big push to have them funded. There's a new study which shows they're really effective and useful in type 2 diabetes. And I spoke to an author of the study, Associate Professor Emma Wilmot from the University of Nottingham School of Medicine.
2: Traditionally, what people used to do to monitor their glucose was to do a finger prick, draw blood, and measure the glucose that way. So this is a far more accessible way of viewing glucose levels, but crucially, it allows people to understand the fluctuations in glucose across the day in response to activity, diet, etc.
0: So your study has looked at continuous glucose monitoring in a space that perhaps it's not so well known in, which is type 2 diabetes. So these CGMs tend to be widely used for people with type 1 diabetes who are on insulin. So this is in quite a new area. Can you just explain for us what you did in this study? Because it's two different patches of 16 weeks and different interventions.
2: Yeah, exactly. And you're exactly right. People with type 1 diabetes have access, but in the UK where I work, with type 2 diabetes, it's far more difficult to get access. So we designed a study to answer the question, do these glucose sensors improve glucose levels over an 8-month period in people with type 2 diabetes? And the way we did this was by breaking the study into two parts. In the first 4 months, people could alter their diet, their behaviours, their insulin doses. And then in the second 4 months, they then had support from their doctors to add in additional therapies for their type 2 diabetes as needed. And we looked at the impact at the end of 4 months on overall glucose levels, and then again at the end of 8 months on overall glucose levels.
0: And what did you find?
2: So we were really quite surprised by the results. There was a really striking improvement in glucose levels at 4 months and again at 8 months, of a level and a magnitude that is likely to reduce the risk of long-term complications of diabetes. And that's a really important finding because, as we mentioned, access to this technology is limited. And hopefully these study results are going to pave the way for future access to this technology for people living with type 2 diabetes. So really exciting findings.
0: What was interesting, Emma, is that improvements in the glycemic control and the sugar control were seen in that first 4 months, where people could, as you say, tweak their lifestyle factors, but not necessarily their medications, suggesting that the continuous glucose monitoring is actually driving behaviour change or changes in lifestyle for people.
2: Yeah, that is exactly it. I think when people can see the glucose levels and they can alter their behaviours in response to avoid the peaks in the glucose, it empowers them to make changes. In the study, we did see that the people with access to the glucose monitors were slightly more active and were making better dietary choices. But for me, the people coming back to clinic that are in my study were saying, well, actually, I eat something, I see the spike in my glucose, and I just learned to avoid that food or reduce that food going forward. And so, yeah, it really empowered people to take control of their diabetes and improve their glucose levels during that period.
0: And not everyone in your study was necessarily on insulin, because I think a lot of people think of continuous glucose monitoring and insulin. Some of these people were on other medications like a GLP-1.
2: Yeah, so one of the challenges of delivering any trial in type 2 diabetes is you don't want to be pitching it against the fantastic new medications we've got that are coming to market. So we made sure that people coming into the study were on insulin in combination with the more modern therapies so that we could test whether CGM works in the context of the more modern therapies, which, you know, deliver fantastic results for people living with diabetes. And the short answer is yes, it does. We're seeing people having 2.5 hours per day more spent in the glucose target range, which is a lot of time, and will hopefully protect their long-term health.
0: In Australia,

0: We have something called the National Diabetes Services Scheme, which will subsidise this continuous glucose monitor for certain eligible Australians. So it might be a bit different to the UK, but people with type 1 diabetes get a CGM subsidised. Does this kind of research suggest that more people living with type 2 diabetes could actually benefit from this technology, that it might actually help improve their sugar control, drive really positive behaviour change? And is there enough yet to show that it's cost effective to subsidise it for people?
1: So the Freedom 2 study definitely shows there are substantial benefits for glucose lowering with continuous glucose monitoring. And actually, this is a second study in this population to show that. We're currently doing a full health economic analysis in the UK. So watch this space, that's coming. But, you know, this is a magnitude of change that will that is considered both statistically and clinically significant and should drive improved access. But that's our next step. We've delivered the study. Now this is about implementation and making sure that that evidence translates into access to technology for people with diabetes.
0: Associate Professor Emma Wilmot, who's from the University of Nottingham School of Medicine.
2: So it does good.
0: Yeah.
2: It does help people get things under control.
0: Yes.
2: It's a chronic disease with huge impact.
0: Correct.
2: And we're not paying for it.
0: No. And we did reach out to Diabetes Australia for comment, and they are currently pushing for more access for CGMs for people with type 2 diabetes. So there's movement in this space, hopefully.
2: On ABC Radio National, you're with the Health Report.
0: So I should be checking the blood pressure of children more often.
2: You should be, as a doctor, and your own kids too. We've covered kids and high blood pressure before. The thinking has really changed. You know, when I was training in paediatrics, we were taught that high blood pressure was a rare thing in kids and it was due to kidney disease and rare situations, very different from adult hypertension. Turns out that's not the case. And new guidelines have come out in Australia suggesting that, in fact, kids should have their blood pressure checked twice during childhood. For more of a background on this, I spoke to one of the authors of these new guidelines, who's Nick Larkins, who's a paediatric nephrologist at Perth Children's Hospital and a senior research fellow at East Cowan University.
3: We used to think that high blood pressure in children was really rare, but in retrospect, we hadn't gone out to the community and done proper population-based sampling. And when you do that, you find that about 1 in 12 children will have a blood pressure that's either in the elevated or the hypertensive range. And more significant blood pressure elevations, what we call stage 2 hypertension, we estimate there are 20 to 40,000 Australian children who fall into that range at the moment.
2: Now, in adults, the causes are largely unknown. It's called idiopathic hypertension. Do we know what the causes are in children? Are they the same as adults? Most of the time it's not known and they'll grow up to be adults with high blood pressure, or what?
3: You've hit the nail on the head there, Norman. The majority of high blood pressure in children is exactly the same as in adults. It's idiopathic or essential or primary, whatever you want to call it. And that's the vast majority of cases in childhood.
2: Do we know what happens to children with high blood pressure as they go through life?
3: If your blood pressure is in the top 1% of the population at 7 and nothing changes, it'll be high when you're 15, when you're 25 and when you're 40, and if it's not picked up when you have your heart attack. What is new in the field of high blood pressure for children is we now have the data showing that direct link. So there was a large study or consortium called the I3C Consortium all around the world, and actually led by a tremendous Australian researcher, Professor Dwyer over in Melbourne, that showed that blood pressure measured in childhood at an average age, and in mid-childhood, 7-10 years of age, strongly predicts cardiovascular events in your mid-40s. If your blood pressure is in the top 1 or 2% of the population, you're looking at 10 times an increased risk of having a cardiovascular event prior to 47 years of age. Other groups have gone on and confirmed these data, so it's been replicated now in independent cohorts. And another group has taken it further and shown that it predicts kidney failure and chronic kidney disease in adult life.
2: So just as in adults, it's important to treat. But we're not very good in adults. There's a rule of halves. I don't know if it still applies in adults when I was at medical school. So only half of adults with high blood pressure are detected. And of the people who

0: are detected, only half are adequately treated. Does that apply to children?
1: Look, in pediatrics, we don't even detect them to begin with. And that is the biggest change that we're putting forth in this guideline. In Australia, we don't do very well in terms of preventive healthcare once people hit school. We have really good mechanisms early on in life. We have really clear guidance when people hit their mid-40s. But once you start school, essentially you don't see a doctor unless you're sick or you're having an immunisation. And so the vast majority of people we simply don't know about. And I think that's the greater problem at the moment.
0: So in this new guideline, you're recommending that every child during childhood should have their blood pressure measured twice, unless there are other reasons for doing it earlier. So just give us a sense for parents listening. What are the key messages they need to take away from this guideline?
1: The key message is that, as you say, every child should have their blood pressure checked twice during childhood, once at 7 or 8 years of age, so early primary school, as an age at which we can accurately measure blood pressure. And then again, with adolescence as a really important developmental stage and a point at which if your blood pressure is still high, we really need to try and bend that risk factor and trajectory to try and avoid you becoming an adult with high blood pressure.
0: Now, there's been huge debate in the adult community about what level of blood pressure you should treat, and accusations that the drug companies have been involved and they want to get it as low as possible, and therefore they increase the number of people who are actually getting drugs. Are we clear with children, because the stakes are higher, at what level of blood pressure you should treat?
1: There's still intense debate about this. I think one of the main problems here is that blood pressure is a continuous risk factor. So we all know that essentially the lower your blood pressure until it's exceptionally low, the lower your blood pressure, the better your outcomes will be. And so it's very hard to draw a line and say that if you fall slightly above or below that line, you should or shouldn't be treated. And particularly in childhood, if you're talking about longer term treatments, we really need to avoid falsely dichotomizing the population. And so someone's blood pressure is elevated. For the majority of people, there'll be lifestyle factors that we can work on. And that really is the mainstay of treatment. It's not until a child's blood pressure is significantly elevated, or we have evidence of target organ injuries, such as that kind of thickening of the heart, that we would consider using medications.
0: I mean, the other issue is, for adults as well as kids, having your blood pressure done in the GP surgery can be an anxiety-provoking event. It's called white coat hypertension. And for adults, the recommendation is that you do it at home. How do you confirm the diagnosis? Because one elevated blood pressure might mean nothing.
1: The pediatric data mirrors the adult data, and it's actually just as doable in children as in adults to measure out-of-office blood pressures. We have children all the time doing home blood pressure monitoring, and there's information available on the Hypertension Australia website about that. And similarly, the 24-hour blood pressure monitors, young children actually tolerate those really well. 6-7-year-olds tolerate 24-hour monitors without any problems for the most part. It's the adolescents who are a bigger problem because they get annoyed and take them off halfway through the day.
0: Have you taken into account the logistic issues? Because as disadvantage goes up, also the incidence of risk factors like high blood pressure go up too, particularly in Aboriginal communities where, you know, it's a bit of a luxury to say, you know, in the middle of Perth, you know, in the western suburbs of Perth, take the blood pressure machine home. Of course, it's going to be much easier than in an Aboriginal community. How do you tailor this to more disadvantaged parts of Australia?
1: Yeah, that's a really good point. And there's kind of two aspects there. One is the screening. So in rural and remote communities, you might not have access to a regular GP. And so it might be that the school or your health clinic and community nurse is a better place. And I think the implementation of this, it needs to be tailored to the community. In terms of monitoring blood pressure treatment, you have to work with the resources that you have available. Not everyone is going to have a blood pressure monitor at home. And there are communities, as we know, if you head out into remote Australia where keeping the power on is difficult, let alone having a blood pressure monitor sitting around. So we need to always be mindful of that component and work with practitioners and people around the country. And that really is the next stage here.
0: Nick, thanks for joining us.
1: No, thanks very much for having me.
0: Nick Larkins, who's a paediatric nephrologist at Perth Children's Hospital and a senior research fellow at Edith Cowan University. So something else for you to do? You've got to buy some new cuffs for your blood pressure machines.
2: Yes, I will. I will. We've got one for the clinic, but we might need one each now. On ABC Radio National, you're listening to The Health Report, and I'm going to leave you now with Tegan Taylor for What's That Rash?
0: So where do you sit, Tegan, with
3: chair?
0: Oh, good. Well, in that case, where do you sit on your chair with Ayurvedic medicine? Have you tried it out?
3: Well, not sort of intentionally trying out Ayurvedic medicine, but I do love yoga. You know, I've eaten things with turmeric in them. I think it has infused a lot of our lives in ways that maybe we're not realising, but I haven't actively sought it out.
0: So, I mean, we're talking here about ancient Indian practice, effectively, the same way as you've got Chinese medicine, which goes back thousands of years. You've got Ayurvedic medicine, which cuts across interventions which include philosophy, religion, and beliefs about the way the body works. That's what we're talking about here. But there's lots of interventions around, and there are people who do practice ancient Indian medicine in the form of Ayurvedic practice.
3: It's the sort of thing that I think some people might look down their noses at a little bit, and I want to interrogate that a bit today.
0: On What's That Rash?
3: Which is the show where we answer the health questions that everyone is asking. So today's question comes from Wayne, and Wayne is asking a question, as we skillfully foreshadowed, about a particular ingredient in Ayurvedic medicine, so ashwagandha. Wayne says, I have a question regarding the effectiveness of ashwagandha in reducing cortisol levels and therefore perhaps some of the adverse consequences of stress. I see from a search or two on the internet that there is some indication that clinical trials show a reduction. Are those trials meaningful? Is the amount of reduction enough to offset high stress and warrant taking the supplement? Wayne, you are asking excellent questions.
0: But it starts with Withania somnifera.
3: Right, which is the Latin name for the plant that ashwagandha comes from.
0: It's an evergreen shrub cultivated in tropical and subtropical areas of Asia, Africa and Europe.
3: But a fact that you just had on the top of your brain and definitely didn't read off a Wikipedia entry.
0: Tripped off the tongue.
3: Like, do you know why it's called ashwagandha?
0: No, I don't know why it's called ashwagandha.
3: So that's the Sanskrit name for this plant, but the plant's roots are said to smell like a wet horse.
0: Yum.
3: Ashwa means horse and ganda for smell. So that's what we're saying when we're saying ashwagandha. We're saying effectively wet horse.
0: Is that a way of testing whether or not you've got genuine ashwagandha?
3: I think you need to have a wet horse nearby to compare the scent. So that is expensive as much as anything else. So, okay, let's talk about this plant, what we know about the plant.
0: Yeah, it's also called Indian winter cherry or Indian ginseng. And in fact, it's one of the core herbal medications of the Ayurvedic system and has apparently been used for millennia for its wide-ranging health benefits.
3: Yeah, so stress release, happiness, the Latin name that you said before, Withania somnifera, somni in the species name there indicates that it's sometimes used as a sleep aid. It promotes sleep. There's a lot of different health claims around here. I'm very curious to sort of pick apart what those claims are and how the science bears them out.
0: Assuming that what you're buying is what is said on the label.
3: Right. Is this a good time to talk about what we're sort of up against when we're looking at something that's a supplement or approved for use as a supplement versus something that's approved for use as a medicine?
0: So it's a little less of a problem with ashwagandha than it is with other supplements. There are forms of ashwagandha which seem to have verified amounts in them that are more reliable products than just buying them online and hoping for the best. And some of those products have actually been used in clinical trials because standardization is a real problem.
3: Yeah, this really is a case study in unpicking the powers that be across supplement and drug industries and sort of where research comes from and how quality it is. Top line is that there is some claims that seem to be backed up by evidence that ashwagandha is good for stress and sleep and performance and those sorts of things. We'll dig into them in a second. I think one thing that would be good to highlight really early on, if we're talking about benefits, is to talk about some risks, because there are some potential serious health risks from this supplement as well.
0: So again, whether this is from ashwagandha itself or from contaminants, It's considered not safe in pregnancy or breastfeeding. It's not considered safe if you've got hormone-sensitive prostate cancer, because there is some evidence that it influences hormones such as testosterone, that you wouldn't have it at the same time as other sedatives because it may have a sedative effect. It may have an anti-clotting effect, so if you're having surgery, you wouldn't want to necessarily have it. There have been

0: body without a biological downside. It just doesn't happen. And therefore, you can't just say, well, I'm having ashwagandha, it must be safe, it's got all these benefits. It's just like any other drug. It could have a problem. And liver injury is one of them.
1: Yeah, I think there's sometimes a sense that something natural is either good or benign. It's either doing you good or it's not doing anything. But what you're saying is if it has the power to do good, it has the power to do evil also.
0: Yeah, and there have been rare reports of fatal liver injury, you're needing emergency liver transplantation, particularly in people who've got pre-existing liver disease and cirrhosis. And there's a lot of people now in the community with pre-existing liver disease because they've got fatty liver disease. So it's not, you can't just say, well, I haven't been drinking, therefore I've not got cirrhosis. Some people do have fatty livers, and ashwagandha could potentially interfere with that. But again, you just simply, it's so hard to tell whether it's ashwagandha or ashwagandha with contaminants.
1: Let's talk about the claims. Wayne kind of summarised some of them in his email. Basically, what I've been able to find is there's claims around improved sleep, stress and anxiety reduction, improving cognition, improving athletic performance and boosting testosterone in men. Is there anything there I've missed?
0: Well,
1: when
0: you've got this broad spectrum of effects, it starts to lose believability.
1: But you just said if something could have an effect somewhere, it could have an effect somewhere else. It's plausible that this could do all of these things.
0: It is plausible, and because it's a herbal product, it's got lots of different things in it. And as you quite rightly said at the beginning, depending on where they've taken it from, which species of plant they've taken it from, it could have a different mix of active compounds in them. So not all would necessarily produce that effect. The other effect that people have noticed when they look at it in the test tube is that it promotes a process called apoptosis.
1: Cell death,
0: natural cell death. And some cancers, if not all cancers, and a lot of this work has been done at the Walter and Eliza Hall Institute in Melbourne, at least some cancers are a failure of natural cell death. So cells are born, cells live, do their job, and then cells die. And apoptosis is one of the processes that gets rid of these of cells in that natural cycle. And when apoptosis fails, the risk is that you get cancer. And in the test tube, ashwagandha preparations seem to induce apoptosis, which in theory could help if you already have a tumour.
1: Okay, so some pretty big claims here. Whenever we're thinking about something with anti-cancer properties, the hype meter goes all the way up to 11. Let's start with the crux of Wayne's question, which is really about stress and anxiety. What do we know?
0: Well, what we know from reviews of the evidence, and you've got to be careful with reviews of the evidence, because when reviews of the evidence bring together the available studies, but when the available studies lack credibility or lack methodological rigor, you're just adding up errors in your systematic review. A lot of the research has been done in India, as you might imagine. You know, this is not particular to India. There are plenty of lousy randomized controlled trials done all over the world. But a lot of the research into ashwagandha is not necessarily standardized to preparations. There are small studies, difficult to measure outcomes. The placebo is not necessarily a true placebo, if indeed there's a placebo at all, because the ashwagandha itself causes side effects and it's possible to recognize when you're taking it versus placebo. So when you look at that methodological rigor, some of these studies really start to fall apart. Nonetheless, there's been West Australian research, US research, which have tried to standardize for the preparation of ashwagandha and seem to find signals of positive effects on stress, anxiety, depression, even food cravings. And again, how can you say that about one thing? Because it's not one thing. It's a melange of different substances which can have varying effects, you know, each on their own, which is why the pharmaceutical industry has an interest in ashwagandha. Is are one or two of these constituents of ashwagandha possible drugs for the future?
1: And then one of the things, we didn't say it explicitly before, but there's a lot of recommendations around not taking this supplement for more than about 12 weeks at a time, because that can increase your risk of the liver side effects that you mentioned before. So it's not like you kind of go on this as an alternative to going on a long-term drug. Like, this is a short-term maybe help?
0: Well, again, you don't get the benefit without the downside. And what people have not shown is whether or not there are most of the studies are short term.

0: without long-term safety, and you don't know the relapse rate, what's it like head-to-head with other treatments?
1: What about, okay, we're talking about something, species named Somnifera. Sleep-inducing is another sort of promise of ashwagandha. What does the science tell us?
0: Again, with all, I'm not going to go over all the caveats that I've just had, but they apply to the sleep research as well. But if you synthesize it, if there is a sleep effect, it seems to be more prominent in people with insomnia rather than just, you have trouble getting off to sleep once and every so often. And what we, again, don't know about sleep is, does it restore a normal sleep pattern? What happens when you stop it? There are very effective treatments for insomnia, usually based on psychotherapy rather than drugs. And drugs are not recommended over an extended period of time. So it's quite possible it has a somnolent effect. I mean, and there are other things in the ashwagandha as well, which it's not entirely obvious why it would have an effect on stress, anxiety and sleep, because a lot of the beneficial compounds, the appearing compounds in ashwagandha, seem to be having antioxidant effects on the body. So they maybe anti-inflammatory effects. So they slow down the tissue aging process, the oxidative stress. They may reduce inflammation and so on. And that could happen in the brain too, which is why some people think it might have a benefit on cognitive function. Again, not great research in that area. A little bit of a signal that it might do that. Again, because of the mix of compounds in there, and some may actually have an effect on brain inflammation. We don't know.
1: So you mentioned cognition in there. I don't want to get too repetitive. Let's barrel through to one of the ones that doesn't seem to sit well alongside sleep, improved athletic performance.
0: Well, I mean, I don't want to bag this completely, but again, because of the breadth of effects of the various compounds within ashwagandha, it's possible that through anti-inflammatory effects, it's possible if it does for some reason, and there is a little bit of laboratory evidence that it might boost testosterone levels and might boost DHEA, which is a precursor of testosterone, it's possible that you are getting effects on muscle tissue, which could improve adaptation to resistance training, for example. So it's not out of court that it could have this effect. But again, you need better research to be sure.
1: It's hard to have a conversation like this without sounding maybe a little bit snobby, like a little bit like, well, Western medicines have been studied in this sort of way. And there's sort of like a residual effect that these have been considered to be alternative medicines for a very, very long time. We're starting to get that science coming through. It's still pretty equivocal, as you're saying, Norman. What kind of heft of research would you need to be satisfied that there was a true signal here?
0: Well, it's research that you'll never get because it's so expensive to do, and it's drug companies who fund it. And this is the problem, where you have potentially useful products out there, but they never get studied. I mean, aspirin was a classic example for decades. Some signals that it's really good for after a heart attack, to 25 years for that to be nailed, because it required public funding of research to prove it, because no drug company was going to make money out of aspirin. So this is the problem that you've got here. I mean, where I would sit just looking at the research for this What's That Rash would be, if you're going to try ashwagandha, try it in small doses in a standardized extract. We can't tell you what they are. We're not going to, that's where angels fear to tread. But do your research, find that out, and certainly don't buy it on the internet. Buy it from somebody that you can look in the eye over the counter, can tell you what the provenance is. And the important thing with all these complementary medicines, because they do have an effect, is let your GP know you're on them. People are frightened to tell your GP because you're going to get, you think you're going to get slammed. But good GPs will just be grateful to know you're on them, because there can be interactions. There can be interactions with, you know, drugs to stop your blood clotting and what have you. So it's just really useful to know, especially if you're heading for surgery. So make sure that they go into your notes so that people know you've got them, and watch it carefully, because there are side effects.
1: Well, Wayne, thank you so much for the question. We love getting your questions. You can send them to thatrash@abc.net.au.
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1: On All in the Mind, we talk about psychology and mental health. From the seemingly small stuff.
2: I used to get way more icked than I do now because I feel like it was just actually just being judgmental.
1: To the really big stuff.
3: You have to live with complexity. Hold the ambivalence.
1: So if you're curious and want to find out more about why humans are the way they are, you should check out All in the Mind with me, Sana Qadar, and it's coming up after PM on ABC Radio National.

0: ABC News. Good afternoon. I'm Michael Bausch. Federal agencies are sifting through data from the first big public safety trial of Australia's new emergency warning system. It seemed to work mostly, as May Argent reports.
1: The new AusAlert system is meant to be used during life-threatening events. As part of a major trial, it dropped a loud siren onto compatible mobile devices right across the country at 2 o'clock this afternoon. Official figures show 94% of cell towers successfully sent the message. But in Brisbane's Queen Street Mall, there was a mixed result.
2: That's a good way to get the whole population if something was happening. Hopefully it doesn't get needed.
3: Yeah, I was expecting. I have no idea why I didn't get it. I thought I was expecting that it would come at 2 o'clock, and nothing has happened.
1: Emergency Management Minister Christy McBain says authorities will continue to fine-tune the system in the months ahead.
0: There's been a brief court hearing for a man wounded during a weekend police shooting in Cairns in far north Queensland. Christopher Tester reports.
4: Richard Allen Tom is charged with 8 offences, including attempted robbery, willful damage and entering a dwelling with intent. Police shot the 28-year-old on Saturday afternoon after they were called to the suburb of Mount Sheridan. It's alleged he was armed with knives. Today, the Cairns Magistrates Court heard Mr. Tom remains in hospital. He didn't appear during the brief hearing of his case, which Magistrate Michael Dalton adjourned to tomorrow. A 50-year-old woman bystander who was struck by a stray police round during Saturday's incident also remains stable in hospital.
0: The federal opposition says the Prime Minister needs to confront Donald Trump over the US President's latest tariff. Canberra has described the new 12.5% modern slavery penalty as completely unjustified, but the coalition insists Anthony Albanese's response so far lacks teeth. Leader Angus Taylor says a face-to-face meeting is required.
5: He needs to sit down with the President and say, not good enough. We've fought alongside the United States in every war, every major war since Federation. And he needs to sit down with the President and get an exemption for Australia.
0: A global security expert has given evidence at the Royal Commission into Anti-Semitism. He says New South Wales authorities were too slow to equip frontline police with high-powered weapons, as Gavin Coote reports.
6: A new armed response unit was formed in Sydney in the months following the December 14 Bondi terror attack, consisting of 225 frontline police equipped with long-arm rifles. UK policing and counter-terrorism expert Scott Wilson has told the Commission it's a welcome but overdue measure.
7: I think I was quite surprised that it had taken to 2026 to realise you needed much more specialist officers when we were changing that model in 2012.
6: But he's added the police response to the Bondi attack was exemplary and that it's unlikely an armed response unit would have been any quicker in neutralising the gunman.
0: An Australian aviation firm has sent specialised flight crews to Europe to help combat catastrophic wildfires. More than 300,000 people have been forced to flee the blazes in France and Spain. Aerotech Australia is based in Adelaide. Chief Executive Chris Boyd says his water bombing teams are working around the clock to give exhausted local crews some desperate relief.
8: Team's doing a really good job. They're flying every day for most of the day. There certainly hasn't been any slowing down of the tempo of operations, but they're doing a really good job. We prepare for this. We expect things to get busy during fire seasons and we make sure that we respond when the community needs us, wherever that is.
0: To sport, and Brisbane Lions young gun Ty Gallop has been sent straight to the AFL tribunal

0: after an off-the-ball incident in yesterday's home win over Port Adelaide. The match review officer referred the 20-year-old defender for serious misconduct after he pinned forward Mitch Georgiadis face first into the Gabba grass. The league's chief operating officer, Tom Harley, says it was a bad look for the code. Team management's preparing a formal legal defence ahead of the judicial panel hearing tomorrow night. To finance on the markets, the ASX 200 gained 122 points today. It closed at 8,894. The Australian dollar's worth just over 70 US cents. Queensland's weather, scattered showers tomorrow north of about Longreach and continuing in the east. Fine elsewhere, some morning frost inland in southern and central regions. Possible fog in the east, south of Eyre. Brisbane, 11 to 22 degrees, dropping to 7 degrees at Ipswich. 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
1: Good evening and welcome to PM. I'm Samantha Donovan, coming to you from the lands of the Wurundjeri people of the Kulin Nation in Melbourne. Tonight, the federal government declares the test of the new national alert system a success. Also, the Victorian Premier Jacinta Allen facing a leadership challenge just months away from the state election. And the bushfire emergency worsens in France and Spain.
2: All the authorities and the medics have been really amazing, and there are loads of volunteers, and I've been very grateful for that.
1: The federal government is declaring the test of the new national emergency alert system a success after millions of mobile phones across the country turned into sirens this afternoon. From October this year, AusAlert will be ready for activation for emergencies that threaten lives or property, like natural disasters, biosecurity outbreaks and acts of terrorism. But many Australians say they didn't get the siren and alert message on their phones. Isabel Masali prepared this report.
3: The sound that stopped the nation. Well, at least that was the idea. In Sydney's Pitt Street Mall, there were hundreds of people and their phones when the AusAlert system was tested at 2 o'clock this afternoon.
4: I could see it on the message. It was very clear to the test message, so it was nothing to fear about. I was wondering why, how come it was a little bit echoing also, but that's it.
5: I kind of forgot about it. Then I was like, oh, I was reminded when I got a notification about it too.
6: I'll be ready for it. Yeah, it's a good test. We had that years ago in the Philippines.
7: I haven't put much thought into it, to be honest. I was in the middle of doing something, so I was more interested in getting back to that call. I don't know, it just kind of froze. And I did kind of go, oh, what's happening, and then remembered.
3: Across the country, there were similar mixed experiences. Some phones made a sound, others didn't, and there were different volumes and durations. Many phones were activated at Adelaide Railway Station when it reached 1:30 local time.
8: I think basically it's a good thing, basically. But I didn't see that one.
9: When it went off in my pocket, what did it feel like? It just felt like a normal call or a normal message, a bit louder. It had a different type of sound. I think it's quite cool the way the government can reach out to us in that way, if needed. But then, like anything that we find useful can be abused. So as long as it's not abused, it's all good.
3: AusAlert uses a different type of technology to SMS, so messages can still be sent when a mobile network is busy. It doesn't require an active SIM card to work, and messages can be sent to devices in a specific area that's facing an emergency. Emergency Management Minister Christy McBain has declared today's test a success.
10: AusAlert is potentially life-saving technology. The test has shown AusAlert's capability to deliver emergency warnings at pace and scale, with 94% of targeted towers broadcasting across Australia.
3: The target for the test was 90% of towers, but it's not yet clear how many phones received the message. Patrick Hetherington is from the National Emergency Management Agency, or NEMA. He says the test was about understanding how it performs at scale across millions of devices and in different environments.
11: NEMA will now assess all of the data, including reports from our technical and operational partners, jurisdictions and community feedback. We'll do a deep dive into all aspects of today's test and make any necessary

0: necessary modifications to the system so that AusAlert is ready for the Australian Government and emergency service organisations to use from October 2026.
1: But the current system may continue for months longer depending on where you live.
0: We've always said that states and territories will determine when they use AusAlert, and we've planned for a phased adoption across jurisdictions. State and Territory Emergency Management Agencies will have access to both AusAlert and the existing text-based system until at least July 2027. With both emergency alert systems in place for the upcoming high-risk weather season, jurisdictions have the option to use one or both from October 2026. NEM has already started to train key personnel in most emergency services agencies to use the AusAlert system.
1: Some concerns have been raised about the system, such as the impact on those who keep secret phones, who may be at risk of domestic violence. In WA's northwest, the Karratha Women's Place gave advice on how to stop the alert from activating if needed. But founder Dee Van B also hosted a special morning tea for those who didn't want to be alone when it went off.
2: Every woman said, no, that wasn't like I thought it was going to be. I can handle that sound. And now they're ready for when, if it does go off another time, they know what that siren sounds like.
1: Questions have also been raised about language barriers because the messages are only being sent in English. And at Vision Australia, Chris Edwards has some suggestions for the technology to make it more accessible.
3: We'd certainly look at, you know, the amount of information that comes in the message. We would look at the size of the text. And clearly we'd want something where someone who's blind can revisit that information easily and not be concerned about if they've missed the message the first time that it disappears in your notifications.
4: That report from Isabel Massali and Diana Damjanovic. Associate Professor Mark Gregory is an expert on emergency communication systems at RMIT Uni in Melbourne. He agrees today's test of the alert system was a success.
5: We've been informed by the minister that 94% of the targeted towers were successfully utilised during the test. What we don't know, of course, is how many towers there are in Australia and how many were targeted, and hopefully that information will be provided.
4: What are you seeing anecdotally in terms of people saying they didn't receive the message and the siren?
5: Well, we're seeing quite a bit of feedback on social media and calls into radio stations and discussions about it, which is really good because it means that a lot of Australians were actively involved with the test that occurred today. And for many of them, they're going to unfortunately find out that their devices weren't updated, that the firmware in the device wasn't updated, which is different, of course, to the operating systems on the devices. The firmware is something you have to actively seek out and update. And, of course, the other problem that we're going to see is that quite a few of these devices are either old, you know, more than 8 years old, or they're devices that have been made by small manufacturers or brought into the country, and those devices are not likely or will find that they're not built to the international standards, because the AusAlert system that's been put in place is an international standard, and so you would expect it to work with most modern standardised devices.
4: Dr. Gregory, the federal government is calling for feedback, and there's a website you can go to report if you didn't receive the siren and alert. But if people discover, though, that their software isn't up to date on their phone or their phone's too old, should they report it, or is it just worthwhile getting reports for people from people who didn't get the alert for other reasons?
5: I think that the feedback, whether it be for firmware update or old device reasons or any other reasons, I think the feedback is important. It's a matter of measuring exactly what happened, what number of devices worked, what number of devices didn't work, and why didn't they work. I mean, we've got reports that people had their devices connected to car systems using Apple AirPlay and Android Auto, and that they didn't buzz or make a noise or provide a message. We've got, you know, people saying, well, I was sitting with a group of people and, you know, some of the phones work, some of them didn't work. So we need to work through and find out exactly what was going on. I think that's part of the engineering process, and we need to ensure that the system is, robust, reliable and resilient as possible.
4: So it's meant to be up and ready for use from October this year.

0: Do you think we should have another national test?
1: Well, I think that we need to have more tests, definitely. Whether or not it's national or you know, within test areas or at a state level, that would be up to the Emergency Management Agency to decide. Personally, I don't believe that it would be a problem to have another national test. I think it's too important to not do that. We are talking about a key safety system that would work hand in hand with the public broadcaster to get the messages out to people, as you know, through as many means as possible.
0: We heard today from the Minister and the Emergency Services that the existing text-based emergency system is going to be in place until at least July next year. So, for example, this coming bushfire season, there will be both the AusAlert system and that old system, and it's up to the states to decide which system they're going to use. It's sort of a phased adoption. Do you foresee this summer, for example, it's going to be a problem if there are two systems, or, for example, if Victoria and New South Wales or other states bordering each other decide to go with the different messaging systems?
1: I think that there could be some confused messaging, and that is difficult, but I'm always erring on the side of the more the better. As long as messages are sent out through AusAlert, then I don't see any problem with using SMS as well. I just think that it would be bad to use one or the other when they're both available.
0: Associate Professor Mark Gregory from RMIT University. The Victorian government is in turmoil just months before the state election on November the 28th. The Deputy Premier, Ben Carroll, has announced he will challenge the Premier, Jacinta Allen, for the Labor leadership tomorrow morning if his colleagues vote for a leadership spill. Ms Allen has indicated she has no intention of stepping down. Rachel Eddy is an ABC state political reporter in Victoria.
2: Everyone is pretty much expecting that there'll be a spill motion launched tomorrow morning when caucus meets at 10 a.m. Parliament's resuming tomorrow. A delegation of ministers and MPs had gone to the Premier this morning and urged her to resign, sort of leave on her own terms and spare the party further pain. But she has declared no, she's going to fight on, and even if the spill motion succeeded, she intends to put her hand up for leader again. We will have to see if she'll stick to that, because it does seem that there is a majority backing a change in the leadership, which would presumably result in Ben Carroll becoming Premier.
0: So Jacinta Allen is going to be under huge pressure to step down to avoid that ballot. Are there any signs that she is going to step down?
2: So far, she's adamant she won't be. She wrote to the Labor Party State Secretary Steve Stakos this morning, asking the party to prepare for the possibility of a leadership ballot, which would go to the entire Victorian Labor membership and drag this out 4 weeks or more. And her supporters are also adamant that she's not going anywhere, but the Premier did cancel a press conference this afternoon, so I guess we'll have to see if she's having a think about it.
0: Rachel, tell us more about this contested ballot if there is a leadership spill and Ms Allen refuses to step down. I understand it's a fairly new process for the Victorian Labor Party. How would it unfold?
2: So it's sort of viewed as a bit of a nightmare scenario for Labor, particularly with the election only 4 months away. And of course, Labor is in government here, so it's a difficult process for them. If there are more than one candidate, so two or more candidates for the leadership in the event that a spill motion passes, the party will send a ballot to every single member of the party, and they will get 4 weeks to vote on who should be leader. In the meantime, caucus would elect a interim leader, an interim premier, and that person can't be a contender in the ballot. So we would have sort of a temporary premier for a month or more, right when Labor's fighting to get elected for a fourth term.
0: Yes, the polls recently have been suggesting that Jacinta Allen and Labor are in real trouble as they go to the polls in November seeking a fourth term. If there is this lengthy contested ballot process, how do you see the election race tightening even further?
2: I think it would widen.

0: Wouldn't help Labor at all. A month with a temporary leader is sort of an untenable situation for them, really. And certainly those pushing for change really want to see Jacinta Allen step away if the motion succeeds tomorrow, to spare them that, you know, bloodletting and pain for a month.
1: A gift, would you say, for the Coalition and One Nation, who are really doing quite well in the polls in Victoria at the moment?
0: Absolutely, yes. You know, Labor would have no ability to argue that they're the more united front, you know, and I'm sure they'd probably struggle to make that point at the moment anyway, but unity has been one of Labor's strengths over the last, you know, three terms in comparison to the Coalition. So the candidates who ran for leader would be campaigning, they'd have statements and be able to even spend a little bit of money on trying to convince their membership to elect them. So it would just be a mess for them, really. And as you say, a gift for the Coalition and One Nation.
1: Rachel Eddy is an ABC state political reporter in Victoria. This is PM. I'm Samantha Donovan. Just a reminder, you can hear all our programs live or later on ABC Listen. Ahead, the bushfire emergency in France and Spain prompts the evacuation of thousands of homes. At the Royal Commission on Anti-Semitism and Social Cohesion, New South Wales police have rejected the idea that in the wake of the Bondi terror attack, private Jewish security guards should be armed. Deputy Commissioner David Hudson told the inquiry no one group in society should be given special privileges. Senior correspondent Barbara Miller has been at the hearing today in Sydney. Barb, what was the Deputy Commissioner's evidence on that question of the protection of the Jewish community?
2: Well, David Hudson was asked to respond to suggestions that private security guards be allowed to be armed when they are out in the open at events such as the Bondi Hanukkah event targeted in the terrorist attack last December. At the moment, they can be armed if they're protecting a synagogue or a school, for example, but not out in the open. But we've heard from a number of witnesses over the course of these hearings that they think it would be a good idea if guards could be armed. This morning, Dr. Gabriel Schneider, a risk consultant, he said private guards, if they were armed, could act in the window between an event unfolding and resources arriving. But Deputy Commissioner David Hudson rejected that proposal. He said it was the police's job to protect life and property of all community members. And he also rejected, Sam, another suggestion that's been put to the Commission in previous hearings, that there could be dedicated police units for the Jewish community. Deputy Commissioner Hudson essentially argued that that could damage social cohesion.
3: So it's our opinion that allowing certain areas of society, no matter what those areas are, to have special privileges in relation to their security would further fracture situations which are fairly tenuous and relationships that are fairly tenuous between different groups, and would certainly be looked upon by others as the police or governments or anyone else showing favouritism to that particular group.
1: New South Wales Police Deputy Commissioner David Hudson. And Barb, the Commission also heard testimony, I understand, from a British expert witness on the response of armed police to the Bondi terror attack. What was his evidence?
2: Yes, this was the evidence of Scott Wilson. He's a former senior counter-terrorism officer with the Metropolitan Police in London, England, now a crisis management and counter-terrorism consultant. And he took the Commission through the system in place in the UK with regards to highly trained officers with long arm rifles who are ready to deploy rapidly to events like a terrorist attack. And he said that units patrolled each borough in London 24/7. Now, it was put to him that the New South Wales Police, in the wake of the Bondi attack, have announced that they will create a new rapid response unit with specialist officers with long arm capabilities. And Mr. Wilson said he would have expected such a unit to be created well before 2026.
4: I think I was quite surprised that it had taken to 2026 to realise you needed much more specialist

0: officers. When we were changing that model in 2012. Do you mean if we look at the threat level after Mumbai and then the huge increased threat level with ISIS and ISIL between 14 and 19, and now where we are today, then without a doubt you need highly trained specialist firearms officers in your main cities because these attacks could happen anywhere.
1: And Scott Wilson was asked, in the case of the Bondi attack, given that officers on the scene are arriving, were able to respond relatively quickly and they were able to neutralise the two gunmen, whether the availability of a patrol car with specialist capabilities would have made a difference. Scott Wilson praised the bravery of the officers who took down the gunmen with short-range weapons. He admitted that perhaps it wouldn't have made a difference in this case in terms of timing, but he did suggest that the several police officers injured during the gunfight might not have been had specialist officers been available to respond.
2: Senior correspondent Barbara Miller reporting from the Royal Commission on Anti-Semitism and Social Cohesion in Sydney. To Europe now, where the wildfire emergency in France and Spain is worsening. The French President Emmanuel Macron is holding a crisis cabinet meeting as the fires move closer to the city of Bordeaux in the country's southwest. About 220,000 people have fled their homes. Across the border in Spain, there have also been mass evacuations. Tanya Dendrinos prepared this report.
3: Greek firefighting aircraft deployed to battle wildfires west of Madrid. They're just some of the international crews working across borders. Tens of thousands of people have fled their homes. Evacuees from Betchi in the province of Castellón in eastern Spain took shelter in a sports centre.
4: More than anything, I'm afraid because of what's being lost, nature itself. Material damage is one thing, but that can be repaired, so to speak. What really hurts is the emotional loss.
5: As we were leaving, the smoke was already coming in and ash was falling. It was around 7 or 7:30 in the evening. We ended up packing almost in the dark.
3: Spain declared its first ever civil national emergency linked to wildfires, with the government labelling the crisis unprecedented. Spain's king lamenting the incalculable damage to the country's natural heritage as a result of the fires, which have scorched more than 130,000 hectares of land so far this year. That's already six times more than the area destroyed during the same period last year. Juan Peinado is a volunteer.
6: At the end of the day, we don't know much about wildfires. We do what we can under the instruction of Spain's military emergency unit. So if we can lend a hand, we help them.
3: In France, fires have forced more than 200,000 people from their homes. Flames are now closing in on the city of Bordeaux, where an exhibition centre has become emergency shelter, providing beds and food for thousands of evacuees.
7: All the authorities and the medics have been really amazing, and there are loads of volunteers, and we're very grateful for that.
3: Australians are among the assistance effort in France. Aerotech, South Australia's largest privately owned aviation company, has aerial firefighting crews working in the southwest of France. Chris Boyd is the CEO.
8: We've got single engine air tankers over there. They're called an Air Tractor 802 aircraft. They're the backbone of the aerial firefighting industry in Australia in general, and they drop about 3,000 litres of water or retardant on the fire, and there's four of them from our company over there at the moment, and they're actually teamed up with a couple of other aircraft from Spain.
3: He says the aircraft are either paired with another plane carrying a French-speaking pilot or take a translator on board.
8: It's really important that aviation firefighting, so firefighting aircraft, coordinate with the ground crew, because it's the ground crew that put fires out. So their strategy needs to be supported by what we're doing in the air. So that's why we have those translators in the back to ensure we're getting that message across.
3: And there's special praise for those translators.
8: It's not a comfortable job either. It's very turbulent. It's very hot. It's difficult conditions to work in. So, yeah, no, they're doing a great job of it.
3: While private companies are providing support in Europe, firefighters from state-based agencies have their efforts focused in North America. 90 large fires are currently burning across the US, where more

0: than 70 Australian firefighters have been deployed for up to 5 weeks. Canada has also requested support, with more than 900 active fires there.
1: Tanya Dendranos reporting. Thanks for being with me for PM. I'm Samantha Donovan. The podcast of the full program is available on ABC Listen. And that's where you'll find ABC News Daily with Sam Hawley each weekday morning too. The latest episode is taking a look at whether we're starting to rely on AI to think for us too much and the effect this could be having on our ability to think for ourselves. Sam's guest is Stephen Shaw from the University of Pennsylvania, with his research on cognitive surrender, AI and the brain. PM will be back at the same time tomorrow. Good night.

0: at a park in the inner south of Sydney, and I'm playing a game of tennis, but my opponent is a bit unusual. They are about 4 meters tall, they're about 8 meters wide, and they're built like a brick wall. Actually, they literally are a brick wall. This tennis ball is really good at returning whatever I throw at it, always with just a little bit less energy than what I send its way. And our guest today on All in the Mind says there's a life lesson in that.
1: He'll send me a text. Hi. We respond immediately back. I was like, hi. Then a week goes by. Mm. I don't hear anything.
0: Oh my gosh, I've been there.
1: But yeah. I don't do anything. I'm the wall.
0: From ABC Radio National, this is All in the Mind. I'm Sana Qadar. Today on the show, attachment and how to build a securely attached life.
1: Our brain really hates being ignored or being excluded, and it has significant psychological and physiological health consequences.
0: And what all of that has to do with the tennis ball. So one of the big misconceptions about attachment styles is that it's kind of set by the way your parents treat you in early life, and that's what you have for the rest of your life.
1: Oh, yes, it's definitely not that, because if you think about it, this is like our biggest strength, the way that we associate with other people.
0: This is Dr. Amir Levine. He's a psychiatrist and a neuroscientist at Columbia University, but you might know him from his extremely popular book, Attached, which came out back in 2010.
1: This is our biggest strength as a species, because we're not particularly strong animals, yet we can make it to the moon and be in the North Pole and Antarctica because of our ability to collaborate and cooperate with one another. And it just wouldn't make sense that what happened to us in the age of like 1 or 2 is fixed for life. And that's what they find, that attachment styles can change at any time. And there's some studies that show that the parental contribution is actually not that big. It's less than 10% of our adult attachment styles. And another really more recent studies actually show that some childhood friendships is actually more important than our parental relationships in early childhood.
0: And Amir says this malleable and constantly changing nature of our attachment styles means there's a lot that we can do to shape them. His latest book is called Secure.
1: And that's really the main thesis of this book, is by designing your interactions with the here and now, you can change your attachment styles. And I really walk people step by step on how to do it.
0: Yeah, we'll get to some of those steps in a moment. But one thing I wanted to mention is there's an analogy in the book that I really like. You talk about the brain and compare it to skin, in that, you know, we spend a lot of time and attention caring for our skin, applying sunscreen and moisturizing.
1: Especially in Australia.
0: Yeah, especially in Australia, a lot of sunscreen. So we protect the skin, and we should similarly kind of protect the brain, our social brain. So the question I have is, like, what do we need to do in order to ensure our brain is well moisturized, so to speak? Like, what should we be doing to protect it?
1: Yeah, we think about our brain as this organ that's tucked away in our skull, so protected. But it's actually one of the most environmentally sensitive organs that we have. It sends out these tendrils, our perceptions, and constantly checks to see what's happening in the environment. And so our brain really hates being ignored or being excluded. It really pains us. And on the other hand,

0: our moisturizer, our sunscreen, all of those good things is really if we can create like what I call in a hyper-inclusive environment. Our brain just loves being super included, like this feeling of connectedness. So if we can learn to create a hyper-connected world for ourselves, it's not just psychological, the benefits. It really affects our longevity. Like people think that if they'll do cold plunges or peptides or all these supplements, that's how they're going to live longer. But actually, the finding about living that secure mode is like probably one of the most powerful ways of creating longevity.
1: Because you're more socially connected and have deeper relationships?
0: That hyper-connectedness does something to our physiology. It lowers inflammation. They even had this one wild study, I think it was in the 90s, where they infected people with a cold virus. And they saw that people who had reported feeling more connected were less likely to come down with a cold.
1: Wow.
0: So it's that basic, yeah.
1: How definitive is that link, though?
0: Oh, so it's right up there with exercise and nutrition, smoking and obesity. It's like one of the major factors of longevity.
1: Right.
0: For me, that's the biggest hack from the book. It's not just about improving my relationship, but it's also the physiological advantage of living life in a hyper-connected way.
1: And there are two acronyms you talk about throughout the book. You return to them over and over that illustrate what it means to live in this hyper-connected, secure way. It's SIMI and CARP. Do you want to talk about what those two things
0: are? I know. I apologize about these acronyms. It's a good thing there's only two. And actually, this is the meat and potatoes of how you create that secure life for yourself. So the first one, to create that hyper-connectedness, you want to be, I call it CARP. So it's you want to be consistent, available, responsive, reliable, and predictable. So the way that it works, like, let's say we're friends. So I want to be consistent, available, and responsive with you. But it's not enough that I think, oh, I'm so great. I'm CARP. I'm consistent, available, responsive. It's a relationship. It's a dyad. So I have to make sure that you experience me as reliable and predictable. So it's like a two-factor authentication kind of thing. It's never like perfect, but you try to the best of your ability. So CARP is very important. So you want to be CARP and you want other people to also be consistent, available, responsive, reliable, and predictable. You want to create an environment where most of your interactions are CARP.
1: Now, when Amir says this, he's not just talking about the major relationships in your life. It's actually much more mundane and minor than that.
0: And what really brings about the biggest change, when you understand how the brain works really on the molecular level, you understand that what we oftentimes miss is what I've come to call the seemingly insignificant minor interactions of everyday life. Those little things, those back and forth that we have all day long, they're so important for our brain, and each one of them is an opportunity to change the brain on a structural level.
1: This is the SIMI.
0: Yes, the SIMI.
1: And so do you mean like the interaction you have with like the barista or, you know, someone on the train or something? Like, what do you mean by these seemingly insignificant interactions?
0: The small interactions that you have with your friends and significant others, of course, they're important. But yes, I also mean with the barista, with acknowledging someone on the train. I personally, I've started being more friendly with people in the elevator or even when I take an Uber, I used to be like, don't talk to me. I'm busy. No, I started having a lot more conversations with people like in Uber. Whenever I have a chance to connect, I connect because remember that longevity hack, I want to be healthier. I want, instead of taking the supplements, I use that. For me, it's almost like I'm like a Pac-Man going over and trying to collect all of those potential SIMIs.
1: So even those fleeting interactions can have a benefit to our brains and our bodies. And
0: huge effect because it creates an immersive experience for your brain of this hyper-connected world. And not only that, we're very, very sensitive to that disconnect. There's one study where they had passerbys, there were non-suspecting passerbys, as they were walking towards you, the experimenter either looked at them and acknowledged them, or just like they were instructed to look at their ear, the other side. So like looking at them through thin air. And then they stopped them. They didn't know that they had any intervention, and they gave them a questionnaire about the campus life or something. And these people, without even knowing that they were like experienced that small disconnect, reported feeling less self-esteem, less in control of their life, and that their lives are less meaningful.
1: Wow.
0: It's really like really profound effect of just like this fleeting not being acknowledged.
1: Okay, I want to talk through some of the steps to building a more secure life, depending on the attachment style you're working with. So let's start by talking about anxiously attached folks. What kind of cycles do they often find themselves kind of trapped in, and what can they do to climb out of that and build a more secure life?
0: So people who have an anxious attachment style have like a sixth sense. They see things in the world that other people can't see. So for them, they're very sensitive to non-carp interactions. So if people, all of a sudden, someone disses them, someone doesn't include them, breaks that chain of connectedness, they become alerted. They become activated. So even things that happen often between anxious and avoidant, let's say a couple, like they're going out together and they spend an amazing weekend together, right? And so the avoidant comes back on Monday and it's like, okay, we spent all this time together. Now they take some time off for themselves because they're avoidant. They need their distance. They don't even think about it, but they just don't text the other person. But for someone anxious, there's a concept that's called the attachment homeostasis. It's kind of like the attachment baseline. And we always have this sense of the attachment baseline. It's like, oh, wow, they usually text me on Monday and I didn't get a text. Danger, danger, danger, danger. And then they get into this idea, wow, this is the beginning of the end. I've seen this before. Whenever people get very close, then they pull away. Like it really goes into this familiar script. And then they start getting upset and then they wait for the person to text. And when they text them, they either are very cold or they attack you. So that's what happens oftentimes to people with anxious attachment style. They get into this protest regret cycle. They attack you and the other guy's like, what do you want from me? We spent all this time. You want more? You never get enough. You're so needy. Not understanding the basic logic of that baseline. And so if you're anxious, you lash out and then there's a distance that happens. But then you miss the person and then you regret it. And then you reach out and apologize. But oftentimes now the focus is on how you lashed out and you like didn't really behave very well, which oftentimes you didn't. But there was a reason for it.
1: I think that's going to sound familiar to a lot of people.
0: You apologize, but the initial reason didn't get upset because you're both clueless about this attachment logic. There's a very, very simple logic. And if you know it, you can circumvent a lot of these cycles of unhappiness in relationships.
1: Yeah. And so what is your advice to someone who has an anxious attachment style? How can they step-by-step build a more secure attachment style?
0: A secure life, yes. So people with anxious attachment style, their holy grail is to create a secure village. And what do I mean by a secure village? To really find ways to surround themselves by people who are CARP.
1: Reminder, CARP stands for people who are consistent, available, reliable, responsive, and predictable.
0: These are the five pillars of a secure life. And oftentimes what happens for people who are anxious is that they actually give most of their attention to people who are not secure, to people who are not CARP, because they feel like, I need to fix this. What's happening? Why are you not texting me? Why are you not talking to me? While at the same time, what you often find in secure priming therapy when I have clients come in is that they do have other people in their lives that are actually very responsive, that are very CARP, but they don't pay much attention to them because they're always there for them. They always text them when they text you. They're like, oh, they seem boring. You're so occupied in trying to fix something. And part of secure priming therapy is really something very simple. You tell people, no, you have to shift your attention from here, trying to fix, to here. Text the person that always responds to you. And over time, to reprioritize your social habitat.
1: So turn up the volume on the people in your life who are consistent, predictable, available, responsive, basically. That's
0: yes.
1: What you do.
0: Like really turn it all the way up.
1: There's another reason to consider doing this, regardless of whether you have an anxious attachment style or not. Having so-called hasslers in your life can age you. That's the findings in a study published this year in the Proceedings of the National Academy of Sciences.
0: It's actually really fascinating that shows in the study they call these people hasslers, the hasslers in your life. And it shows that each hassler can age you by 9 months. And it's cumulative.
1: So the amount of people you have in your life that are a hassle to deal with, they age
0: you? Yes, they age. Each one ages you, biological aging, by 9 months. So it's, if you have more, it's like 2, 18 months. 3, like by 9 months. It's kind of crazy.
1: The study doesn't prove causation, but it shows an association between hasslers and the rate of aging. And basically, it's thought that these relationships act as chronic stressors. And we know that chronic stress has a range of bad effects on us. If you want to find out more about that study, we'll link to it in our show notes. Well, wow. Is that why we have more people getting estranged from family? They're cutting off these hassles.
0: I think so. But I think I actually give certain tools to actually be able to not get there. Because I think even estrangement, in some cases, it's necessary. But many times, you can actually maintain a relationship with some of those hasslers, but really right-size it and make it work for you rather than have to cut something off. Because sometimes when you cut something off, you actually maintain the relationship more so in your mind.
1: Psychologically.
0: Yes. Because you're always like, what's happening with them? It actually makes it loom larger in your psychologically than with the solution that I offer.
1: And so is the solution, again, the turning down the volume on that relationship? Or like, what is the solution for that?
0: There's a very specific tool in the book that's called Wall Tennis with Love. And I don't know if you've ever played wall tennis, tennis against the wall.
1: Like just hitting a ball up against the wall?
0: Yeah, like with when you're practicing tennis.
1: Okay, yeah, yeah. So in Amir's Wall Tennis with Love, you are the wall. The person who isn't CARP, consistent, available, responsive, reliable, predictable, they are the person hitting the ball at you. The idea is that a tennis wall always returns the ball, but just with a little bit less energy.
0: I have a friend, for example, that now I do wall tennis with love with because the relationship has been difficult. We've been friends for many, many years, like more than a decade. But there have been times I would call him, like he wouldn't always respond in a way that actually was helpful. Sometimes he would ignore me. Different things that have happened over the years. So wall tennis with love, basically what it means is like, for example, he'll send me a text, hi. And then I immediately, because it's wall tennis with love, you respond immediately back. I say, hi. Then a week goes by. Mm. I don't hear anything.
1: Oh my gosh, I've been there.
0: But yeah. I don't do anything. I'm the wall. He texts me another hi. And then I say, hi. Then 2 days go by again. And then all of a sudden he calls me. And if I can, I always answer. And actually the conversation is really nice and warm. And it's not like, because it's with love. I'm not trying to cut him off. I'm trying to keep the back and forth in a way that works because when I used to initiate, I would actually find myself oftentimes very upset and would feel those non-CARP interactions. But here, I right-size the relationship and I actually feel that he has a much better place in my life. But when something happens to me that I need help, I'm not going to turn to him. Why would I've done that so many times and it ended up very badly.
1: Right.
0: I have all these CARP people that I've turned the volume on. I'm going to turn to them.
1: Okay, so you're like responding to him with the same energy he's bringing to the relationship, basically. So you're focusing your main attention elsewhere on the people who are reliable, predictable around. But with him, you're still responding with kindness, but at the same level that he's coming to you at. Is that right?
0: Yeah, exactly. Because if I've initiated before, he wasn't CARP. He wasn't consistent, available, and responsive. Mm-hmm. So it really activated my attachment.
1: Yeah, I really loved reading this part because it felt like it was speaking exactly about a relationship in my life, a friendship in my life, where basically, I feel like I was more into them than they were into me is what was going on. But it would be this exact thing with the text that you're talking about. I would text and I wouldn't hear for days. And then they would text maybe a week and a half later and I'd get back immediately. And then the whole thing would start again. And I was like, I don't think I should be investing this much energy in a friendship that's not bouncing back at the same level. So this feels very very helpful for how to deal with these dynamics you can enter into with friendships.
0: Yes.
1: From ABC Radio National, this is All in the Mind. I'm Sana Kadar. Today, how to develop your secure attachment skills with neuroscientist and psychiatrist, Dr. Amir Levine. Okay, I could ask you so much more about the anxious attachment style, but we should move on to avoidant, because the avoidant style gets a really bad rap. Talk about some of the

0: giving these stories about your childhood and this and that. But I find that if you walk them through some of the basic logic that they're not understanding, that it can bring about amazing transformation. And there, I mentioned three main pitfalls in the book. One is called heal thyself. The other one is not respecting the attachment homeostasis. And the third one is the closeness overdose. So which one should we talk about first?
1: Ooh, let's talk about heal thyself.
0: Yeah, that's actually the number one. So the heal thyself, people who are avoidant, whenever they have a problem, they're very good in sorting things out on their own. So when the rest of the population, which is about 70%, 75%, like come to them with an issue, like something happened to me, they're like, okay, why are you coming? What are you coming to me for? Like, heal thyself. What do you want me to do for you? You take care of your own problem. That's what I do. They don't even think that it could be different for other people. It just doesn't make any sense to them. But now they get themselves into big trouble. Why? Because if I'm in trouble and I come to someone and then all of a sudden they cut me off, what does it do? It triggers the attachment system. And I forget about the reason why I was in trouble and what it helped. And I put it aside. Now you're the problem,
1: yeah,
0: because you're not responding to me. So all of a sudden it compounds in a crazy way.
1: Yeah, I feel I'm getting flashes of familiarity hearing you talk about this.
0: So I teach them, you know, that heal thyself, you're the minority in this. Mm-hmm. A lot of the time for avoidance, if you teach them, if you're not going to be carp, it's like having a child in the supermarket and disappearing all of a sudden and expecting them to just like stay calm. Like, no, they're going to start, like they're going to become frantic. It's the same kind of neurocircuitry in adults too.
1: Right. Okay. So is the way for an avoidantly attached person to become more secure and have a more secure life basically to start being more available, responsive, consistent, all of that? Is that what they need to do?
0: No, but the thing is, what you teach them is that if you do just a little bit, because attachment's about those seamies, it's not those huge gestures. If you just like hold their hand, hug them, say, I'm so sorry, just give something, then usually they're not gonna bother you so much anymore. They actually gain the freedom and the distance that they want. Mm. It's like you're hacking the system.
1: Right. But another pattern or trap that avoidance can sometimes fall into is something that Amir calls the closeness overdose.
0: They finally meet someone and they really like them, but then it's like, oh, it's too much, it's too close. They feel suffocated by closeness. So sometimes what they try to do is like, no, I have to go all in. And they try to actually create more closeness. So they would say, let's go to a whole weekend together. And that's a big mistake for avoidance because it can really backfire.
1: Right.
0: Because one of the things that avoidance really need to learn is to pace themselves and not to try to outrun their biology, because this attachment is such a powerful force. The best thing that we can do is learn how to live with our biology.
1: Yeah, so it's not a bad thing to be a person who needs more space. It's just more about making your relationships more stable overall by adjusting how you respond to people so they're not freaking out around you, basically.
0: Yeah, exactly.
1: Okay, I want to talk briefly about the fearful avoidant type, because like, is everything just a lot harder if you fall into this basket?
0: Yes, because what happens is like you push people away, but also you really seek a lot of closeness. So for a regular avoidant, not a fearful avoidant, it's like, oh, I don't need relationships. I can take care of my own. A person who's fearful avoidant really like, no, I'm lonely. I want company, the company of other people. But when they actually get close to people, it starts to really hurt. They're very sensitive and they get suffocated by too much closeness. So it's constant push-pull situation. So there you need to learn how to work with really tiptoe between the two to find your way to security.
1: Oh, gosh.
0: But it's possible.
1: It's possible. I mean, you talk a lot in the book about, as well, building community. Like, to build the secure life, you need to find these secure people around who are responsive and reliable, etc. But it occurs to me, you know, like, there's a lot of talk about the loneliness epidemic. We have a lot of people spending a lot more time alone on screens as opposed to meeting up in real life. People are more prone to, like, ghosting and just being flaky in general. So it feels like a really hard task to build the community we want in this day and age. And I'm guessing, wondering, is kind of, does the advice boil down to you kind of need to be the change you want to see in the world? Like, start by acting secure and available to the people around you and then that's how you go forward.
0: So I think

0: It's a very nuanced answer because I think there's several things that are happening with this whole loneliness epidemic that's being touted. I think because the research really talks about an objective experience loneliness than an amount of people that we're connected to. And I think what happens when we have all of these insecure people in our lives that all of a sudden don't text us, I think the research actually shows when we're being excluded, it actually increases our feeling of that we're not connected to others. And then it decreases our self-esteem. And it also gives us a sense that we're less in control of our life and that life is less meaningful. It has this profound psychological effects. So I feel that those insecure interactions actually enhance that feeling of loneliness. And if we re-divert it and really turn the volume down on those insecure interactions, we would feel more connected. And just by creating a tiny bit of more of a hyper-connected life. And remember, it's about those seamies. It's about connecting to people all around us, mm-hmm. not necessarily forming these very close relationships. It's like you can really collect all of these different interactions and start building it like that. But I really think that a lot of the loneliness epidemic is this insecure epidemic of having a lot of people behaving insecurely around you with the profound psychological effects that it has. Mm. And if we had a few very secure people that are, we can always have that reciprocity, it would feel very, very different.
1: That's fascinating. I guess one thing I'm wondering is if everyone starts turning down the volume on those in their life that are avoidant and insecure, are you going to quickly end up with a very small circle and start having to build a new circle where you're again going to run into people who are avoidant and anxious, and then you're just kind of constantly shuffling through looking for the right people who are these golden secure folk?
0: So the one thing that we didn't really, that I skipped over and that I didn't mention is this concept of the carp intervention. I call it the carp intervention.
1: So we're not talking about the fish, to be clear, if you just tuned in now.
0: Yeah. Sort of being consistent, available, responsive, reliable, and predictable. So when you find that someone is not that in your life, some of the research about secure attachment shows that to some degree, we all have secure kernels inside us, that we've had these amazing secure experiences throughout our life, whether it's a parent, a sibling, a teacher, a mentor, and that we internalize some of these experiences, and it's really a secure potential that lies within us. So before we cut, we sort of do that wall tennis with love and all of that stuff. I tell people to do this CARP intervention and to explain to people about CARP and about the brain.
1: As in actually talk to your friends and family about what you know is required?
0: I mean, you can either say it completely that way. It's the brain, all the research, the brain is really sensitive and it really is harmful for the brain. Once you find those scar people, I have to say in the process of my work, I've really come to fall in love with the secures of this world. And once you bring some of them to a prominent place in your life, they're keepers. They're there to stay. Mm. And so when you create that world for yourself, brain changes, and it's really a remarkable change.
1: That is Dr. Amir Levine, psychiatrist, neuroscientist, and Columbia University professor. He's also the author of the books Attached and Secure. Thanks to producer Rose Kerr, senior producer James Bullen, and sound engineer Tegan Nichols. I'm Sana Kadar. That's it for All in the Mind this week. Thanks for listening. I'll catch you next time.

0: Are there any winners in the cost of living crisis? Has gambling become our national sport? How much more can our farmers survive? What's causing the algal bloom? Can we afford the energy transition?
1: Questions, they've never been more important. So the one thing we'll never question is our duty to keep asking. ABC News, keep asking.
2: Hi, Fran Kelly here, and coming up on the Radio National Hour, after weeks of public pressure, Edmund Rice Education Australia has agreed to fund the compensation claims of clergy sexual abuse victims after the Christian Brothers declared they were almost bankrupt. Also ahead is the

The number of confirmed cases of bird flu continues to climb. The Invasive Species Council is warning the deadly virus could now be spreading within our local bird populations. And the big-hearted Ronnie Khan joins me to talk about the CEO cook-off. That's coming up after the news.

0: ABC News, good evening. I'm Michael Bausch. Federal authorities are assessing the results of Australia's first national emergency broadcast test. The new AusAlert system is meant to be used during life-threatening events. As part of a public trial, it dropped a loud siren onto compatible mobile devices right across the country at 2 o'clock this afternoon. Official figures show 94% of cell towers successfully sent the message. Kirsty McBain is the minister in charge and has been liaising with the National Emergency Management Agency, or NEMA. She says the handful of missing towers were already out of action.
1: The 6% of towers relate to towers that are offline for maintenance, that are being upgraded or have other things happening at that point in time. So those 6% have a range of things that are already happening on them. As I said, we're already above NEMA's national target.
0: Singapore and Australia have signed a new binding agreement to maintain their trade in essential supplies. Details from Foreign Affairs reporter Stephen Jedgetts.
2: Anthony Albanese signed a voluntary agreement with Singapore on maintaining essential supplies in his first bout of regional diplomacy to shore up Australia's petrol stocks in the early weeks of the Iran war. Now the two countries have officially signed a binding protocol on essential supplies aimed at ensuring that Australia continues to receive fuel while Singapore continues to receive LNG from Australia. The Trade Minister Don Farrell says the agreement could also be expanded to other items in the future if both sides agree, and that it will be an important agreement to help Australia deal with future disruptions.
0: Overseas, Ukraine wants European manufacturers to fast-track a brand-new missile defence shield before the country's current stockpiles run completely dry. Larry Buttrose reports.
3: Ukraine has been pushing its allies to help deliver a weapon capable of downing Russian missiles. The latest development comes after President Volodymyr Zelensky met leaders from 10 European countries at a summit in Paris 2 weeks ago. Ukraine is currently dependent on the US-made Patriot air defence system, which is the only weapon it has capable of reliably downing Russian ballistic missiles that travel at several times the speed of sound. With supplies of those dwindling, it's been increasingly vulnerable to lethal missile attack, with key targets including Kyiv and the southern port of Odessa.
0: Back home, an historic Brisbane Bayside train station has emerged from a lengthy construction shutdown to welcome back commuters. Here's Emma Johnson.
4: Shorncliffe Station has been out of action since November last year for an accessibility upgrade. The revamp has seen its main building restored back to its 1914 original design, with the addition of two new platforms, upgraded security, lighting and signage. Train commuters say the facelift has been worth the wait.
5: We've been looking forward to this for so long, and it's just beautiful to see the heritage look reproduced.
6: It's so wonderful that we've restored this beautiful old building back to immaculate condition.
4: Heritage items like train tickets, clothing and newspapers were uncovered during the restoration and donated to the local Sandgate Museum, with plans to display them in the station.
0: To rugby league now, and management at the Wests Tigers has held crisis talks to resolve an apparent rift between head coach Benji Marshall and a star playmaker. Miles Holbrook-Walk reports.
7: Last week, Adam Dewey took the remarkable step of withdrawing from team selection for the Tigers game against Canberra after coach Benji Marshall asked him to play out of position as the side tried to halt a run of 7 losses. In Dewey's absence, the Raiders ran riot, winning 56 points to 10. In a short press conference where he took no questions, club CEO Sean Mielekamp said Dewey would return to training with the side tomorrow, but wouldn't reveal the details of the crisis talks between club and player today.
8: What is said in that room stays in that room. That's important for us as a club.
7: It remains to be seen if Dewey will be back in the team for this Sunday's match against Parramatta.
0: Queensland's weather, scattered showers tomorrow north of Longreach and continuing in the east. Fine elsewhere, some morning frost inland in southern and central regions. Possible fog in the east, south of about Eyre. Brisbane's temperature range 11 to 22, Ipswich 7 to 22 and the Gold and Sunshine Coast both 12 to 21. Looking further ahead, mostly fine about the southeast on Wednesday, Thursday and Friday. On Moreton Bay, south to southeasterly winds about 10 knots, seas below half a metre. For more news, head to news.abc.net.au.
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0: Hello, I'm Frank Kelly, and this is the Radio National Hour, coming to you from the land of the Gadigal people of the Eora Nation in Sydney. Coming up, with pressure mounting over their billion-dollar property holdings, Edmund Rice Education Australia has caved to public pressure, announcing it will pay all outstanding financial claims for victims of sexual abuse by Christian Brothers, sparing survivors another legal battle. Also ahead, more suspected cases of bird flu detected in South Australia, including on one of Adelaide's most popular beaches. The Invasive Species Council is warning that the deadly virus could now be spreading within our native bird populations. And out of the kitchen and into the frying pan, OzHarvest is getting ready to host its annual CEO cook-off, where the big bosses get down and dirty, or greasy anyway, for a great cause.
1: It was giving CEOs an opportunity to literally talk to people who we often think of as invisible, to have an experience and get up close and personal with real people.
0: I don't know about you, but I'd have dinner with Ronnie Khan any night of the week. The founder of OzHarvest joins me later this hour. The Christian Brothers have been at the centre of some of Australia's most notorious child sexual abuse cases, paying out more than $480 million in compensation and legal costs over the past four decades. But last month, the Catholic Order told the courts it was running out of money and was planning to close its doors, raising fears that hundreds of victim survivors could receive only a fraction of the compensation they were seeking and they deserved. But in a dramatic reversal, Edmund Rice Education Australia, the organisation that now owns and oversees dozens of schools once associated with the Christian Brothers, has agreed to support a revised scheme that it says would see survivors compensated in full. Dean Patch has long worked with abuse survivors and church accountability issues. He's currently the director of Ownership Matters, a corporate governance advisory, and we spoke to him here on the program a couple of weeks ago when this first came to court. Dean, welcome back to the Radio National Hour.
2: Thanks, Fran.
0: Dean, I want to get to this revised scheme that the Edmund Rice Education Australia has proposed, but first, just remind us, can you, what the Christian Brothers initially sought to do back in June when we spoke, which caused so much distress for survivors?
2: Well, they declared bankruptcy. They accepted the inevitable, and that is that the money was running out, and they had proposed that there was going to be a moratorium on future claims, that they were going to wind up, sell their assets, and invite anyone who had a current debt or future debt to get in the line. That was a terrible situation, which would have meant that people ended up with low single-digit cents in the dollar, based on the ropey numbers that they were putting forward to the court.
0: Let me press you a bit more on those numbers. Under the original scheme, what might compensation have looked like for victim survivors under the scheme proposed by the Christian Brothers back in June?
2: Well, there were a range of numbers, but to take them at their word, they deposed to the court that there was something like $774 million in potential liabilities at the midpoint. Could have been a bit higher, could have been a bit lower, but $774 for abuse survivors. The distributable assets from the scheme, so what would have been left had everything been sold in an orderly fashion, there's a range for that. If everything was tipped into the pot, we'd be talking 150 to at max 200, but 2 years down the track. So give or take, you're going to be $500 million short, and that's a disgraceful turn of events, given that, as we know, the Christian Brothers, through the 2013 to 2018 period, disposed, by way of gift, $2 billion worth of assets to the Edmund Rice Education Australia Group.
0: Let's go to that now, because that was one of the issues attracting attention back then when we spoke between Christian Brothers and Edmund Rice Education Australia, that relationship. Just remind us how these organisations became separated in 2007 and what happened in those years between 2013 and 2018.
2: Yeah, well, it goes back to 2007.

0: Seven when I think the brothers accepted the inevitable and that they were ageing, no one was joining, and that the Catholic Education Office really wanted to professionalise the management and running of the schools. So in 2007, they set up an operational arm, which was called Edmund Rice Education Australia. But the land and buildings were still in the control of the Christian Brothers. Come 2013, a deal was done to set up this group called the Trustees of Edmund Rice Education Australia, which could receive the land and the buildings that the Christian Brothers still owned, but could be operated by the laity. What was unseen, I guess, or unappreciated at that time is that the tentacles of the Christian Brothers still controlled that entity. So they set about transferring the assets over about roughly a five-year period. So they, as I mentioned, they transferred $2 billion worth of assets in the period right up to and including the Royal Commission for pretty much $0 or $1 in most of those occasions. So I guess what the concern was in the bankruptcy proceedings is that it was suggested that those assets were beyond the reach of creditors.
1: Mm.
0: And that was extremely distressing.
1: Well, it wasn't just suggested. I mean, ERA made it very clear. It said at the time it would not sell the properties to help pay abuse survivors. It also refused to volunteer itself as a defendant to replace the Christian Brothers in court claims. It was an outright no, wasn't it?
0: It certainly was. They had a silver tail silk turn up in the Victorian Supreme Court. I ducked in for a look and he said, this case has High Court written all over it. It was outright contemptuous of the victim survivors and suggesting that the trustees of Edmund Rice virtually didn't know the Christian Brothers, even though they were a creature of the brothers. They had been set up with the Christian Brothers' control. And, of course, they'd just received $2 billion anonymous donations from the Christian Brothers. It was a preposterous situation, but they seemed at that point to be prosecuting that argument.
1: You're listening to Radio National Hour. My guest is Dean Patch. He's the Director of Ownership Matters and a long-time advocate for victim survivors of sexual abuse in the Catholic Church. We're looking at the Christian Brothers' proposed compensation scheme and the latest intervention by Edmund Rice Education Australia, what it might mean for victim survivors of sexual abuse now. So we have this, what appears to be an about-face by Edmund Rice Education Australia. What exactly has ERA agreed to do under this revised scheme? Are they taking complete responsibility now for any future and current claims?
0: Yes. If the agreement that has been reached between the Christian Brothers and the trustees of Edmund Rice goes ahead, victim survivors now and in the future will get 100 cents in the dollar. The federal government, who would have ended up being a creditor here for about $100 million plus, will end up getting 100 cents in the dollar. So it's an incredible deal. I said to a friend of mine, this is the James Hardy resolution without the years of pain and suffering for those people to claw it back. It's an acceptance that the law applies to the Edmund Rice Education Australia. This is not a charitable thing. The law, the post-Royal Commission law, was set up to preempt this type of Texas two-stepping, this restructuring that Christian Brothers had done, and to sheet home financial responsibility for sexual abuse crimes. This is the first test of that, and the Royal Commission legislation has passed it. So this is not a charitable enterprise. They're accepting that the law actually has compelled them to do it.
1: Right, so this is a win. They saw the writing on the wall, despite, as you say, the Silk claiming just over a week ago that this would be headed for the High Court. So why? Why did they change their mind apart from that? Was that just it? They suddenly saw they weren't going to win under the reforms brought in under the Royal Commission? Or, you know, now I read the statement that's come out from Edmund Rice Education Australia talking about this is the right thing to do for victims and survivors. What changed their mind?
0: Well, if they're saying that they're doing so because it's the right thing to do, if they need to feel that way, I'm very happy to give them that credit. But something happened on the road to Damascus. And let's just recap a little bit. The brothers approached the trustees of Edmund Rice in March, and the trustees of Edmund Rice cut them loose. They then entered bankruptcy proceedings. The brothers tried to name the trustees of Edmund Rice in that Supreme Court action as their successor, and they'd been rebuffed. But I think what occurred is that

0: reality intervened. Their legal position ended up being extremely weak. Their legal arguments that they were not associated with the Christian Brothers ended up holding less water than a chocolate teapot. The Christian Brothers controlled them. They influenced them. There was a money flow of $33 million that was coming back to the brothers, and the brothers acknowledged in their own public depositions that they had a residual interest in that $2 billion worth of land. So it was an untenable proposition. Meanwhile, I think the public and the political pressure was growing. Minister Plibersek was extremely exercised that the federal government would end up being an unsecured creditor in the tune of $65 to $100 million. And I think also it became clear that the innocent Christian Brothers, and there are many of those, were underprovided for in this arrangement.
1: What do you mean by that?
0: Well, there are 176 men who worked for the Christian Brothers for free all of their life who are still alive. They've got an average age of 81. Not all of them are perpetrators at all. And when you join the Christian Brothers, you signed up for life. It was like joining an outlaw motorcycle gang. Once you've taken your vows, you're patched for life and all your needs are provided for. Yet the bankruptcy proceeding only provided for roughly $180 a week for these men who have nothing. And it was very clear that the original proposal was going to end up with those men in the street, whereas the organisation that they had created, controlled, and frankly, the people who control Edmund Rice owe their careers to Christian Brothers, that they would have been abandoning them in their hour of need. So I think there were those three things. Their legal position was hopeless, the public and political pressure was growing, and this third thing of, you know, the innocent Christian Brothers being thrown to the wolves by the people who, you know, have their name on the door. Edmund Rice is the founder of the Christian Brothers. And so betraying those people, I think, don't underestimate how influential that would have been.
1: Was there any pushback from the parent bodies of the schools that the REA runs, to your knowledge?
0: I'm not aware of that. Someone did tell me a story that a performer who had been booked for a Edmund Rice event refused to perform until they'd made good. So good on that person. But at the moment, the trustees of Edmund Rice really have quarantined this. But if the shame had spread, there would have been an impact at the school gate. By avoiding their responsibilities and entering into a long, drawn-out process up to the High Court, that's what he said. It's got High Court written all over it. They were dancing with the devil. You know, they were looking to associate their brand with possibly the worst crimes that have been committed in Australian history, and to walk away having received that $2 billion and left people to, you know, provide for themselves. So they've avoided that, and good on them.
1: You mentioned there the innocent Christian Brothers. Are there some surviving Christian Brothers who are not innocent of sexual abuse? Do we know? Because, I mean, the numbers were...
0: Yes, there are.
1: ...horrific. I mean, 22% of Christian Brothers in Australia were alleged perpetrators, which is enormous.
0: Yeah, there are. And as I mentioned, those men are still provided for by the Christian Brothers. So I think the brothers deposed in the scheme documents. It's a very difficult read that, you know, there are 9 men who've done their time who are living amongst them, and they are the ones who are receiving over and above their age pension, $800 a week, but that they consider that it is their duty as a brother to keep these men off the street. So, yes, it is.
1: What's your view about that, Dean? I mean, as I say, when we spoke before, you told us that some of your friends had been abused by brothers, and, you know, you've been a long-term advocate and activist really on this front. What's your view of that?
0: Yeah, I don't like it. I don't like it, but if that's the trade-off between letting the 852 men who have claims on the brothers proceed and get 100 cents in the dollar, I can live with that. The afterlife might be a little less hot for some of the people involved by doing that, but the perps really don't matter here, Fran. It's what happens to the people who have claims. It's what happens with the rest of their lives. There's no shame on them. The shame is for others to deal with.
1: You're listening to the Radio National Hour. My guest is Dean Patch from Ownership Matters, talking about this agreement by Edmund Rice Education Australia to support a revival.

0: as a compensation scheme for people who experience sexual abuse within Christian Brothers institutions. Let's talk about those people, Dean. How much confidence can survivors have that compensation will now be available in full for future claimants, not just those already in the system?
1: So the deal still has to be inked, but the memorandum of understanding that was announced last week is comprehensive. It's very clear that they intend to honour the claims in full. And if they walk away from that now, well, you know, heaven forbid. What I think we're also observing here is that there is a far more professional, or the prospect of a far more professional approach to dealing with abuse claims than has been the case. The brothers have been deeply discredited. They're also getting much older, and they've been colonised by very avaricious lawyers who've been running abuse claims for very questionable benefit. So in the documents that were released as part of these claims, you know, I was shocked to see from the brothers' own numbers that, well, I wasn't shocked to see that they lose almost every single claim that is issued against them, but I was shocked to see that their average claims, civil claims, are resolved. They take 3.4 years, but even more, it takes 20% of the claim value they spend on their defence lawyers. Now, any insurance company that was paying out 20% to lawyers to meet claims if you crash your car would be broke very soon. Mm-hmm. So, yeah, you know, I mean, there is a prospect here for Edmund Rice to run these claims fairly and to avoid the distress and delay that the Christian Brothers have been perpetrating on people.
0: And if they did run these claims fairly, to use your word, do you have any sense of the number of claimants and the amount of dollars that EREA could be liable for under this?
1: Yeah, on the Christian Brothers numbers, there are 852 primarily men that they predict have potential claims against them, and that there's $774 million at the midpoint. It could be higher. It could be lower, but whatever the number is, one is too many. But people can have confidence that if they have a claim and they bring it, there are sufficient assets within the Edmund Rice organisation to meet them.
0: And Dean, you described this as a test of the Royal Commission's changes. What has it tested and shown?
1: Well, the response to the Royal Commission was multi-pronged. One of the responses was to cut off the restructuring of religious organisations' assets, the old Texas two-step, where you hive the assets off and say, look, it wasn't us, but you can go over and access those assets in the future. That legislation, it's called the Identification of Defendants Act, faced a real test here, because if the Christian Brothers had got away with this, it would have provided a template for other zombie religious orders that are financially distressed to do exactly the same thing. And so it's, you know, the rapid about face from the trustees of Edmund Rice Education Australia suggests that that Royal Commission legislation has passed its first test.
0: And just finally, Dean, for all those survivors who spent years fighting through courts and redress schemes and negotiations, and those who were left hanging with this move to the courts by the Christian Brothers 4 or 5 weeks ago, how is that 4 or 5 weeks been for them, and how should they feel now?
1: Well, they should feel proud that they hung in there. You know, they've carried their burden for far too long, for one day too long. And so the fact that they hung in there in very difficult circumstances in the last 5 or 6 weeks, you know, hats off, absolutely hats off. And remember that this is tuck shop money to Edmund Rice Education Australia. This is not a charity. There is a lot of damage that has been done, and nothing will make right the sins that have occurred, but every single person who has survived their trauma has the right to be put in a situation where the rest of their life can be made more comfortable than it has been.
0: Dean Patch, thank you very much for joining me again.
1: No problems, friend.
0: Dean Patch is the Director of Corporate Governance Advisory Ownership Matters, and he's worked for many years with abuse survivors on church accountability. And coming up, out of the kitchen and into the frying pan, OzHarvest is getting ready to host its annual CEO cook-off, where the big bosses get down and dirty for a great cause. The founder of OzHarvest

0: Harvest. Ronnie Khan is my guest later this hour.
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2: 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The former National Geographic Chief Science and Exploration Officer, how's that for a gig? He says technology is unlocking a new age of exploration that could hold the keys to our very survival.
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0: Here in Australia, we've been worried about bird flu for a long time. Watching on over recent years as other nations dealt with mass deaths of native birds and poultry. But it is here now and it's spreading. 20 birds have so far been confirmed to have H5 bird flu since the first mainland case, a petrel, was found on a beach in Western Australia. And today, we've discovered that the South Australian government has recorded 7 suspected new cases. And this latest cluster has prompted a new and pretty scary question. Does it mean, could it mean, that the virus is spreading through local bird populations? Dr. Carol Booth is the Policy Director at the Invasive Species Council, and she's asking the government for more support to deal with all of this. Carol, welcome to the Radio National Hour.
4: Thank you, Fran.
0: Carol, what can you tell us about these 7 suspected cases in South Australia from today?
4: Yeah, so up to today, all except one case were of birds that normally are out in the ocean. So they were separate introductions, and we could have hope that they haven't spread the disease into other birds, into mainland populations. The 7 birds in South Australia are residents on the mainland. So the concern is that this may indicate spread. It's not yet confirmed, and that might take a few days. And so, obviously, until it's confirmed, we can still hope that these are separate introductions, but it seems much less likely.
0: And I understand the same applies for 2 more birds that were confirmed over the weekend to be infected with the virus. One of them was at Semaphore Beach in Adelaide, which is a very local suburban beach. I know it well. I mean, as I understand, that too was a local bird. How much of a worry is this, that these aren't migratory birds?
4: Yeah, well, our hearts sank when we heard this news because it certainly could indicate local spread. And from what we've seen overseas, that could then mean rapid spread around Australia, causing devastating losses in birds as well as potentially marine mammals. So, yeah, it's a really nerve-wracking time while we wait to find out whether this is actually the case.
0: So when you talk about a spread within local populations of birds, what you mean is that so far they've all been migratory birds arriving, and this now could be local birds infecting other birds. What's known about how contagious birds are with the flu, for how long and how it spreads? Mm.
4: This is a scary virus. It's highly contagious, and overseas, we've just seen how rapidly it can spread around the country. So in South America, it spread from north to the south of the continent within 4 months. And on the way, it wiped out more than 600,000 birds. It killed something like 30,000 sea lions. And as you know, probably in Australia, we only have about 12,000 sea lions left. It killed almost every single elephant seal pup in South America that year. So the great concern is that once it establishes, then it can spread like wildfire and cause catastrophic losses of wildlife.
0: And you say we don't know that yet. How do we establish that?
4: It will be analysed. The genetics of the virus will be analysed to track where it's come from, and you can tell whether it's spread amongst the infected birds on the mainland or whether they are individual introductions, because the virus changes between birds as it spreads.
0: Right. And what about the protection of the poultry birds, the agricultural bird industry? Mm. If an infected bird, well, if the birds are infecting within the local population is one thing, and also if an infected bird has been discovered at an urban beach like Semaphore, does it make it harder to remain hopefully and confident that these bird populations are safely quarantined?
4: Yeah, I mean, poultry is highly vulnerable to this disease. I mean, Australia has faced

0: poultry outbreaks several times in the past, and the H7 strain, which is different from the H5 strain because it doesn't spill or it hasn't spilled over into wildlife populations. So unfortunately, when bird flu gets into poultry, the response has to be to essentially cull the entire flock, and that has eradicated it in the past. Because this time it will be in wildlife, it's a very different scenario because we just can't eradicate it once it's here. And I mean, so it's vital, obviously, that all poultry businesses and, you know, people with backyard poultry are practicing the strictest biosecurity they can to protect their animals. But yeah, the big concern is that you just can't get rid of it from wildlife. Mm. And we're inevitably going to face mass mortality and probably catastrophic impacts. And, you know, that's what the Australian government's risk assessment says. Catastrophic impacts.
1: Yeah. You're listening to Radio National Hour. My guest is Dr. Carol Booth from the Invasive Species Council. So far, it's not mass mortality. It's 20 birds infected from 4 states, possibly these 7 others. What does that indicate about the progression of H5 bird flu in Australia? It seems to be pretty slow. Does that give us hope?
0: Yes. Until it's established, we can maintain hope. It depends on your personality, I suspect. But yeah, until it's definitively shown that it's spreading, we just can't say. Anything is speculative at this stage.
1: Okay. Well, Australia is the last continent to have H5 bird flu. What's the experience of other countries taught us? Anything useful?
0: Yes, well, we have certainly learned a lot while we've been the only continent free of it. And you can see in the preparedness of Australia's governments and their rapid responses and diagnoses that there has been a lot of effort gone into preparing for this day. The one thing, though, you can't prepare for is the massive wildlife losses that are expected. I mean, you can try and restrict access to sites and do certain things to minimise the risk of spread by humans, but you cannot prevent it spreading and causing mass mortality in wildlife. And that's why environment groups are united in their call on the Albanese government and state and territory governments to urgently fund the only thing that can help us at this stage, the best thing that can help wildlife at this stage, which is to put funding into what we call resilience measures, which is essentially about reducing all the threats that you can to the wildlife.
1: Let's talk about that, because you're calling on the government to spend $200 million on a national wildlife resilience package. I imagine that major risk is not the spread from humans now that it's in our native bird life population. It is hard to see how any government can stop a silent, invisible flying virus in a country as large as Australia. So what are the practical ways that that money could convert into less dead wildlife, less dead bird life in particular?
0: Yeah. So the Australian government itself has acknowledged that the best response to this devastating disease that cannot be stopped is to do as much as possible to boost the health and the resilience of wildlife populations in Australia. And so Australia has an awful lot of threatened species, unfortunately. There's an awful lot of threats pressuring them and causing declines in species that we could actually do something about. And so the federal government has put in some funding towards various resilience projects, for example, eradicating exotic predators on islands where seabirds breed. And that allows a greater survival of seabird chicks and gives them a greater chance of the population itself of surviving outbreaks and recovering after outbreaks. So there are an awful lot of things that we can do, which, you know, can be about eliminating invasive species on islands or limiting their populations around seabird colonies or wetlands. It can be about restoring degraded wetlands. It can be about implementing recovery actions for the species that are most susceptible to bird flu. So there is a great deal that could be done. And now is really a really good time to be implementing all the actions that we know could help our wildlife get through this potentially really catastrophic time.
1: Dr. Carol Booth is my guest from the Invasive Species Council here on the Radio National Hour. I understand what you're saying about if we're anticipating this crisis, the impact of this H5 bird flu, what do we do afterwards to make these populations more resilient? But it's not going to help with the here and now. It's not going to help with the wipeout, is it? Is there anything, if you look for in particular, say, at South America, where, as you told us, the bird flu arrived and took just 4 months to wipe out 60,000 wild birds, 30,000 sea lions, that we can do now to help stop the spread?
0: There are actions like making sure that sites where there are outbreaks occurring are kept isolated so that people are not going in there and dogs are not going in there and disturbing them and causing birds to fly away and spread the virus. It's really important to ensure that it's not spread if there are outbreaks in poultry, because that's been the case in previous poultry outbreaks. The main cause of spread has been humans traveling between different sites. So there are definitely actions that are really, you know, fundamental to biosecurity that should be implemented. But this, once it's established, it will be in Australia, it will be recurring. And so we definitely should be investing in resilience actions and taking action now. I mean, the virus won't spread throughout the entirety of Australia. So there is plenty of time, certainly for some populations, to make a real difference. And so you can actually really quickly boost populations and by reducing some of those threats that are there, you know, particularly invasive predators, for example. You've seen amazing outcomes on islands where you eradicate rats or cats or foxes, and almost immediately you get a resurgence of wildlife that's been under pressure from those predators. So, yeah, we shouldn't be saying, oh, this is something for after.
1: Yep.
0: This is something for now.
1: And are you getting a good hearing from the government in this request?
0: They're certainly very sympathetic to this argument, because they know, and they have been saying this themselves, that this is the most effective way to keep our to maintain wildlife populations. It's just a matter of funding and how important it is. I mean, our great concern is that if you have multiple outbreaks, both in poultry and wildlife, that wildlife will miss out, because you can do something much more straightforward with poultry. And essentially, it's about eliminating the poultry that's infected, which is pretty sad for poultry. But it's obviously much more complex when it comes to wildlife. And so we really want to, you know, persuade governments that Australians will call out or demand action when they see these images of, you know, dead seals and dead seabirds and wetland birds strewn across beaches and wetlands, and that's when they will be under pressure. So we're saying, hey, give Australians hope now by investing in these actions that we know will be good for wildlife, no regrets actions, because we need these anyway for our threatened species.
1: And just finally, Carol, can the everyday bird lover listening do anything to help?
0: So the big message to all Australians is that it's your duty to keep your eyes peeled and to make sure that you report any suspicious sick or dead birds or sea mammals to the disease hotline that's set up. And also, obviously, keep safe. Don't touch dead, sick wildlife. Mm. Keep your dogs away, that sort of thing. And, yeah, it's your biosecurity duty, essentially, to report and avoid contact.
1: Carol, thank you very much for joining us.
0: You're very welcome, Fran.
1: That's Dr. Carol Booth, Policy Director at the Invasive Species Council. And you heard Carol there. Keep your eyes peeled. The number for the Emergency Animal Disease Watch hotline is 1-800-675-888. And the advice, again, do not touch the dead or sick birds. This number works across all states and territories of Australia. Here it is again, 1-800-675-888. You're listening to the Radio National Hour. If you're a

0: CEO of a company or organisation in Australia, chances are you're not one of the millions of people experiencing food insecurity every day in this country. According to Food Bank's most recent hunger report, 20% of Australian households skipped meals or went whole days without eating in the year to July 2025. And that's a challenge that OzHarvest is trying to help meet every day. Once a year, they call on the big end of town to help, not just by putting their hands in their pockets, but by putting on an apron and getting their hands dirty and raising funds while they're at it. The annual CEO Cook-Off campaign brings together Australia's leading chefs, business and community leaders, and corporate teams to cook, serve, and share an incredible meal with those who need them most. For more on this great initiative, I'm joined by the founder of OzHarvest, Ronnie Khan, and one of her CEO recruits, star recruit, in fact, Adrian Cazenza, who leads the Australian Orthopaedic Association. Ronnie, Adrian, welcome to the Radio National Hour.
1: Thank you so much. It's such a joy to be here.
2: Thank you very much, Fran.
0: And in your case, Ronnie, welcome back. Ronnie, we've had the CEO sleepouts run by Vinnie's. Now we've got the CEO cook-off run by OzHarvest. Tell me about it. What's the philosophy here?
1: So it's actually our 12th CEO cook-off. And the philosophy behind it is literally, I thought CEOs are so competitive. Let them be competitive for good. Let them fundraise for something in a beautiful, friendly way. But literally, your stats that you mentioned in the beginning, Fran, in my 20 years in OzHarvest, I have never seen the need as great.
0: But is this more than just another fundraiser, though? Is there something else to this?
1: Well, the purpose of this event is really about CEOs getting down and dirty and doing purpose in a really extraordinary way. And I'm sure Adrian can tell from his point of view, but from mine, it was giving CEOs an opportunity to literally talk to people who we often think of as invisible, to have an experience and get up close and personal with real people who are finding it impossible to finish a month and are needing food support.
0: And how does it work? Tell us about the event.
1: Well, this year we will have 80 leading chefs. There probably will be 100 stars. 100, if there were Michelin hats, it's 100 Michelin hats.
0: 80 leading chefs,
1: because the event this year is taking place in 8 cities. There will be 9 events in 8 cities. There are 2 in Sydney. And our intention is to raise, and I will talk in meals first, at least 5 million meals. $2.5 million is at the minimum goal that we would like to raise. And the CEOs in the lead up to this event will get sponsored and raise funds. And the reason we have this gentleman right here with us, as in Adrian, he is a master at participating, cooking, not so much, but being in the kitchen and then serving. But in the lead up, Adrian raises incredible dollars. So it's an inspirational event.
0: Okay, well, let's come to you then after that build up. I can't believe you still can't cook after what, 11 CEO cook-offs?
2: This is very true. After every cook-off, I am required to prepare a meal at home, and my wife is the test. And if I don't pass, she says you've got to go back to Ronnie next year. And I think I'm back for my 12th.
0: Okay. But what keeps you coming back, really? Because I think it's not just your wife.
2: It's purpose and values. It's recognising that leaders, CEOs, genuinely can make a difference. And in my case, I've actually been touched. The true difference for me is actually it's the humbling experience. It's I should really be spending more time in the kitchen. And early on, I realised that I wasn't very good at it. So I asked Ronnie's permission if my wife could come. And I actually spend a lot of time with the invited guests, speaking to people from broken homes, juvenile kids. And I think it's important for leaders to recognise if you're a CEO, you have a social licence to operate. That the community gives you an opportunity to do what you can do.

0: and you have a responsibility to give back.
1: So tell me a bit more about that, because I think what you're saying is the most important bit for you of these events is sitting down to share a meal with, as Ronnie says, some of their clients, people who are usually, let's be brutal here, invisible to many of us.
0: Yeah, very much so.
1: Tell me something that struck you deeply that you have learnt that has changed you, can you?
0: Well, I think I'd never had the opportunity to sit down with one of the clients who'd been subjected to domestic violence and the impact of having to leave her her home for after a long time with her kids, almost like a drop of a hat, and trying to find somewhere to go to survive. And it's those shelters that need the support to support these people. And I think a number of us don't appreciate the world that some of us live in. And for me, it's a human leveller. I mean, I come from, my parents are migrants from Italy, post-war, came out with nothing.
1: Not a lot of money.
0: Not a lot of money, and really had to do it the hard way. And I constantly get reminded of how fortunate those of us who've been given opportunities are. And if there's something small like this that any leader can do to contribute, to give someone an opportunity.
1: You're listening to the Radio National Hour. My guest is Adrian Cosenza, who is the CEO of the Australian Orthopaedic Association, and Ronnie Khan, the founder of OzHarvest, talking about OzHarvest's annual fundraiser. It's called the CEO Cook-Off. And Ronnie, just back to the cook-off.
2: Yeah.
1: It's not just any old CEOs. You've got some really big dogs, haven't you, in the kitchen for these events? People like
2: Matt Moran, Neil Perry, Peter Gilmore. We're talking really the...
1: We're talking big dogs.
2: We're talking the big dogs of Australia, from Colin Fastenage, Miguel Maestre, you know, you name them, they will be there.
1: And what is, I mean, we are talking big dogs in the kitchen with big dogs, if we're talking yes. CEOs, let's keep yeah. that going. And we see on the telly that some of these chefs can be pretty, you know, pretty hard and fast, pretty brutal. How do the CEOs deal with being pushed around in the kitchen? And I'll ask you this, Adrian, in a minute, but I'm interested on your observations, right?
2: Well, from our points of view, we say to them, these are people. Forget their titles. They are in your kitchen. And your job is to get them to cook. And the reason they're cooking is so that they can provide exquisite food to our guests. So the chefs don't hold back.
1: So we've all
2: from
1: watched,
2: my point of view.
1: We've all watched The Bear, Adrian. What's it like being yelled at by, I don't know, Matt Moran in the kitchen? Does it get pretty noisy? And do you ever go, hey, you can't talk to me like that?
0: I'm actually accustomed to being directed and listening. I'm accustomed to creating an environment for wherever you are for people to be the best they can be. It's great fun. And I think all the CEOs pay great respect to the chefs. And the camaraderie is just fantastic. And people get to know each other.
1: And how is your garlic chopping going? Have you improved on that front?
0: Look, I have to say... no is the short answer to your question.
2: Adrian, you're hopeless.
0: Yes, I am. And
2: what is good at, Fran?
0: I don't mind that. I love trying to get better, but it just hasn't got to the level that's required.
2: But I have to tell you where Adrian's expertise lies.
1: Okay.
2: And that is in the lead up. The whole point of this event is a fundraiser. And Adrian is a master. He may tell you or he may not, but I will tell you that Adrian reaches out and is the only CEO over the 12 years that has sponsors or people supporting his efforts to raise money from, I think, 46 countries or every country, I mean, around the world.
0: Well, I know a few people.
1: Well, I have heard on the grapevine that you're a member of the Black Apron Club, and that sounds pretty fancy to me. What does that actually mean?
0: I'm not sure. I think it means...
1: he's being modest, isn't he, Ronnie?
2: It is. It means that he raises... So anyone who's raised more than $10,000 gets a black apron.
1: We'll talk a bit more about that before we go, but let's talk about

0: We know that there's a 30% uplift in the demographic of people who we used to think of as needing food, and these are working families.
1: So tell me a bit more single about parent. That.
0: What we're noticing is that people who dual income families who cannot finish the month and had never before needed food relief are Googling, where can I find support and food? We see this. We have a free supermarket in Adelaide, and we have one here in Sydney, and we get around 500 people coming a day. On Saturdays, we probably get 600, and on Saturdays, we're seeing more families come with children. We, in Adelaide, in the evenings, we're seeing tradies come. These are people who have work. So I have never seen this before in all the time that I'm been running OzHarvest. And
1: so this is clearly a cost of living thing.
0: Well, we call it a cost of surviving crisis that we're in right now.
1: And the groceries you give away,
0: yeah,
1: where are you getting those from? Are you completely dependent on corporations basically donating, or are you buying food with the money you raise from something like the cook-off?
0: No, the whole purpose of OzHarvest is we rescue surplus food. We waste $36 billion worth of food in Australia every year. So the food is there. Our challenge is, for the first time, I have more charities on a wait list than we support. And we support more than 1,500 charities across Australia. I have a wait list of more than 1,500. Our challenge isn't that the food isn't there. And we collect surplus food from everywhere in the food supply chain. Our challenge is we don't have enough resources in order to support rescuing that food, getting that food out to those existing charities, where our existing charities are turning away one in five, and the new charities that are waiting for us.
1: Ronnie, what happens to the one in five?
0: Your heart and my heart can ache, because they will try and go somewhere else. That is the truth.
1: And otherwise, they're going hungry. I mean, those Red Shield statistics have said that 98% of respondents experienced some food insecurity in the past year, which seems an enormous number.
0: Well, there was a food bank report done last year that said 3.2 million households at any time in the year need food relief. The ABS says that a family is three people. You multiply that out, we're talking about almost 10 million Australians at any given time need food, some form of food insecurity.
1: 35% of us reported on most days could only afford one meal a day. Yeah. I think a lot of people listening will be absolutely shocked and appalled at this. Should we be relying on charities like OzHarvest and all those you support to feed Australians?
0: Of course not. 3% of our funding comes from government. The rest comes from individuals, corporates, trusts, foundations, and events like the CEO Cook-Off, which is why we put such emphasis on an event like this to raise us a significant amount of money.
1: My guest here on the Radio National Hour, OzHarvest founder Ronnie Khan, and Adrian Cosenza, who's a CEO and a constant supporter, frequent supporter of the CEO Cook-Off, which is OzHarvest, one of its major fundraising strategies for the year. Adrian, Ronnie's challenge is to get more and more CEOs taking part to raise more money, like yourself. Your task is to get them revved up to do more. But is there one CEO you'd like to see get involved in this event? Anyone you can think would really help boost the profile of this whole event?
2: There is, actually. Yeah, I have thought of someone.
1: Let's name them on national radio.
2: Oh, dear. Should I be getting her permission first?
1: No.
2: Well, actually, the lovely lady, her name is Susie Teagan. She's the CEO of the National Rural Health Alliance. She's just been awarded the APAC Award for Health Leadership in the region. She's an absolute standout, and I would be encouraging Susie to do a little bit

0: Maybe go through the same experience that I've been through. When I first actually fell into this, OzHarvest was originally partnering with Qantas, and just through Qantas's communication, I got involved and I was curious. I'd never heard of OzHarvest, and so I did a little bit of homework, and I was touched by the by its purpose, and I thought, oh, well, I've never done this before. Let's give it a go. And I think it can become quite the impact that you can have, I think, is probably of greater value, of great value as an individual, as a person, seeing what a big difference you can make when you're sitting down with the participants at the tables. Their air of almost surprise, almost, and we're just people that they're getting served by CEOs. This is part of the social license. This is part of the give back.
1: Okay. Well, Susie Teagan, she's got the call. What about you, Ronnie? Is there a CEO you've got your eye on?
2: Yes, I do. But before I do, I just want to share one of the most beautiful things apropos something Adrian said was one of the CEOs turned around to me and said he sat down next to someone who turned around and said, he turned around to the guest and said, tell me your story. And this guest turned around to him and said, no, you tell me yours. And the CEO came to me and said, I just didn't think I had a story that was worthy or that I... He was just speechless. So I want to get more female leaders into the CEO cook-off. So I've had the pleasure recently of spending time with a bunch of female leaders. So my call out is to Christine Holgate. Mm. She's such a champion. She's an incredible philanthropist. She is such a doer.
1: I bet she's a great fundraiser.
2: Well, I'm going to give her that opportunity and invite Christine to participate in the CEO cook-off and bring more women along with you, because we need more female leaders to participate.
1: Okay, well, you heard it here, Susie and Christine. You've got the nod. Will you step up? I'm not sure that's entirely fair, but we're I'm pleased to have got your name out there and thought of in such rarefied company as Adrian and Ronnie. Ronnie, how can people get involved?
2: All you have to do is go onto our website, see, and look up CEO Cook-Off, and all the beautiful details are there. CEO Cook-Off.
1: Let's do it. Ronnie and Adrian, thank you so much for joining us. Ronnie Khan is the founder of OzHarvest, and Adrian Cosenza is CEO of the Australian Orthopaedic Association, and as we heard, a long-time participant in the CEO Cook-Off. Kicking off in Perth the 13th of October, finishing in Sydney for the grand finale on the 12th of November. And if you want to get involved, and I hope you do, just head to the OzHarvest website. That's ozharvest.org, spelled ozharvest.org. And that's it from me for tonight. It's so good to be back with you after, I must say, a fabulous week off. I hope you can join me tomorrow when I'm interviewing another corporate leader, former Qantas CEO Alan Joyce, who's just released a memoir stirring a lot of strong feelings. I'm sure that you have your own. Alan Joyce will be along to make his case tomorrow. Don't miss it. Good night.

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Good evening, I'm Michael Bausch. Software engineers are tracking phone data to measure the reach of Australia's first automated emergency warning system. The new AusAlert platform is meant to be used

0: during life-threatening events. As part of a trial, it delivered a loud siren onto compatible mobile devices right across the country at 2 o'clock this afternoon. Emergency Management Minister Christy McBain says 94% of cell towers successfully sent the message. She says people who missed out shouldn't be too concerned.
1: Don't worry if you did not receive an alert. This could be because you were not in a coverage area, your software was not up to date, or your device was incompatible.
0: The new system will be officially launched in October. It's designed to run side by side with existing state channels, but the Queensland government has previously raised significant reservations about gaps in the technology. Police say a key witness has come forward as they investigate a double fatal road accident on the Sunshine Coast. A 68-year-old woman was walking home from a Warana bus stop on Saturday night when she was struck by a 30-year-old man on a motorbike. Both died at the scene. Acting Superintendent Jason Overland says another motorcyclist riding past at the time has been able to provide more information.
2: It is a tragic situation. Like I said before, there's been 18 pedestrian deaths in Queensland for the year, which is 18 too many. All of these lives impact the broader community like these do.
0: Overseas, global shipping lines are avoiding the Red Sea as regional rebel forces intensify drone and missile strikes despite the US-Iran ceasefire. Jono Wakely reports.
3: Ship traffic through the southern gateway of the Red Sea, Bab el-Mandeb, has fallen, with just 11 cargo vessels passing through in 24 hours, the lowest level in months. Red Sea traffic has been disrupted off the coast of Yemen since last week by the Tehran-aligned Houthis, who want to blockade Saudi ports, expanding the US-Iran conflict that has already choked oil supply through the Strait of Hormuz. Fewer than 10 vessels passed through the Strait of Hormuz over the weekend, which was after the US and Iran quietly paused strikes against one another. However, the two countries have now since formally announced their intention not to continue strikes, with the US saying it hopes it provides space for talks.
0: Police have raided a property at Banyo in Brisbane's north as part of an ongoing investigation. Officers executed a search warrant at a home on Victor Street just after 5:30 this afternoon. They remain on scene and an occupant of the property is helping with inquiries. A sudden cluster of 7 new bird flu cases in South Australia has triggered an urgent biosecurity response. Rachel Forbes reports.
4: Federal Agricultural Minister Julie Collins said the detections were all in greater crested terns, a local wild species. She says they've been sent to a CSIRO lab in Geelong to determine if there has been local transmission. She says there are no mass mortalities at this time.
5: There is no evidence of any H5 bird flu in our poultry or agricultural systems, and the risk to human health remains low.
4: Two other terns found in the state's southeast and at Adelaide Beach were confirmed to have the virus over the weekend. Australia has recorded 20 confirmed cases of the deadly strain.
0: A massive wildfire crisis has turned Western Europe's peak vacation season into a disaster zone, with urgent warnings for tourists to stay clear of the front line. Here's Cyan Valance.
6: Europe's summer holidays are usually the busiest time of year for tourist operators in southwest France near Bordeaux. But now authorities are urging holidaymakers to stay away while firefighters battle to contain a major wildfire that's advanced to within 15 kilometres of the city. Australian-born Blair Connor has lived in Bordeaux for 16 years and told the ABC he's never seen anything like it.
7: Fire sort of doing what it wants. No one's experienced this before.
6: It's one of several blazes burning across Europe. Around 300,000 people have been evacuated across France and Spain, and authorities are bracing for another heatwave forecast this week.
0: Queensland's weather, scattered showers tomorrow north of Longreach and continuing in the east. Fine elsewhere, some morning frost inland in southern and central regions. Possible fog in the east, south of about Eyre. Brisbane 11 to 22, Ipswich 7 to 22 and the Gold and Sunshine Coast 12 to 21. Mostly fine about the southeast on Wednesday, Thursday and Friday. On Moreton Bay, south to southeasterly winds about 10 knots, seas below half a metre. For more news, head to news.abc.net.au.
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9: Hi, I'm Tegan Taylor, and this is Life Matters, where your stories shape the national conversation. If you're a true crime junkie, you may have had an Only Murders in the Building style fantasy, a

0: fascinating case crosses your path. The authorities are bungling it, and it falls to you and your incisive mind to solve the case and bring a criminal to justice. Well, an amateur investigator has ended up giving evidence in court after what she calls a reckless plan to take investigating a cold case into her own hands. That is in the next 20 minutes. Also ahead, she bakes her own bread, she grows her own vegetables, she homeschools her kids, but don't call her a trad wife. A rural mum pushes back against people romanticising her life or assuming her politics. It's all coming up here on ABC Radio National. But first, grandparenting can come at a time of your life where your old identities no longer fit. You're thinking about retirement, your grown kids have their own things going on, and the things that used to fill your days are no longer occupying as much time as they once did. But then grandkids arrive, and there's that rush of love and connection that you experience the first time with your own kids, and a fresh opportunity. Do you want to be the same kind of grandparent as you were as a parent? Or is this a chance to do things differently, maybe better? Or maybe it's a confronting change to your identity. Grandparents are meant to be old, and you're not old. Anyway, the opportunities for grandparental transformation can be pretty profound if you're ready to take them. And that is what I am diving into today on The Grandparent Trap. Throughout July on Life Matters, we're unpacking what it means to be a grandparent in 2026 based on your stories. And one thing that you have been telling me about, especially the granddads out there, is how much this has been a time to reinvent yourself. I've been hearing from men who are trying to step into the caring role as a granddad in a way that for one reason or another they weren't able to as dads. So I'd love to hear from you today, both the grandmas and the granddads. Tell me your stories about how grandparenting has changed you. Are you gaining a new understanding of your own children? Are you trying to do things differently to the way you parented? How are you reinventing yourself as a grandparent? Give me a call. You're about to hear from a couple of granddads and from a geropsychologist who can talk about what this transition can look like. But I'm going to start with Julian Mather here with me in studio, a new granddad trying to be a modern granddad. Welcome.
1: Hello.
0: So tell me about the day that you became a granddad.
1: 23 months ago, my little grandson was born and I went in and I picked him up and I put him here and I just fell in love straight away. Like I was not expecting it. And, you know, I just wanted to be the best granddad I could be. And I wanted to help his parents. I wanted to grow as a person. And I wanted to do it with like-minded men. So I started looking for like-minded men to go on this journey with. I found that there were support groups for men who were lonely, but I'm not lonely. There were support groups for kinship carers, but who look after grandkids full-time and need support. I don't need support. There were church groups. I'm not religious. I started to read grandparenting books, but I found out they were grandmothering books more than anything. I started my own new granddad club and no one turned up. I went to a Lions club and tried to start a partnership with them, but they weren't interested. I talked to a federal member of parliament. They were interested, but I wasn't ready. And it's weird, you know, like this, there's never been a time there's been more grandparents on the planet than there are now. There's 700 million grandparents out there, granddads out there, and I can't connect with them. So, but anyway, look, you know, I'm going to be the best granddad I can be. And one of the things that, you know, really concerns me now is I don't want to lose my grandson to online strangers with strange ideas. So I see that as my responsibility then to try to make the offline world more attractive to him. So, you know, I'm not naive. I know that I'm not a match to social media companies with a trillion-dollar budget, but I realised I have one thing that they don't have. I have my grandson's attention for the first 5 to 10 years of his life, and I see that as an opportunity that I'm not going to let pass by. So I've just started writing and making videos about the things we're doing together and about how he has turned into this little life coach in nappies for me. It's just been wonderful. He's given me so much purpose, and men need purpose. And I see all these men are

0: found me retiring who were struggling to find purpose.
1: So when you were becoming a granddad, when your child was expecting a baby, what were you anticipating? It sounds like it's been like a hugely transformative moment. What were you anticipating grandfatherness to look like for you?
0: I was excited about it, but I thought I would go in and take a secondary role because my wife, you know, Remy's grandmother, I mean, she's just fantastic at what she does. But I just found that I wanted to step up and I wanted to be a big presence in this boy's life. And I don't know whether that, because I had two daughters myself, and I don't know whether that is a delayed response to that. I don't know, but I was just so excited that this was an opportunity for me. What I wanted to do was not get to the end of my life and have a regret and say, wow, this could have been something special and I just let it slip by.
1: So has it changed you as a person, do you think?
0: Yes. I'm much more, like I said, he's like this little life coach in nappies. He's changed me with what I see myself wanting to do. I'll just give you a clear example. I bought a bike and I put a seat on the front for him. And that was a particular choice to put that seat on the front because I've got a very big thing about building agency in children. If you have the child behind, like they're a passenger in life, metaphorically. So he's in the front seat and we just talk and we pick flowers and I pick them up a couple of times a week on the bike. And then the other week I was not talking to him much and I realised in my head I still do a bit of work and I'd missed out on this work opportunity. Mm. And I just went, oh, you idiot. I've never been happier in the last 12 months than I've been on that bike with him. And here's me on the bike with him thinking about how I can get work to earn money to give me freedom to do the things I want to do, which is be on the bike with him. So he's changed me like that. He's just made me realise, like I'm there. I've climbed the mountain.
1: Mm. Is your grandchild a life coach in nappies like Julian's Remy? This is Life Matters on ABC Radio National, part 4 of our series, The Grandparent Trap, talking about reinventing yourself as a grandparent or grandparenthood as a time for reinvention. And I'd love to know if this is something that you identify with, if becoming a grandparent has made you reflect about who you want to be, either as a grandparent or just as a person. And also here with us is Dr. Amanda Salmon. She researches geropsychology and older adults at the University of Queensland. Amanda, listening to Julian's story, is that a surprising story to you?
2: Not necessarily. I think that, you know, we're now living in a world where people are living a lot longer, they're a lot healthier, so long gone is this idea of the grandparents sitting at home twiddling their thumbs, knitting or out in the sheds. Now everybody's so much more healthier and having done a lot of interviews with a lot of older people across my career, I find that the biggest misunderstanding is that these old people are just sitting around doing nothing, whereas nothing could be further from the truth. They're incredibly busy. A lot of them are still working, they're volunteering. And so by the time they become a grandparent, it's a lot of them, it becomes kind of a shock. It's like, oh, I'm suddenly old. I didn't realise that this had happened to me. And the idea of thinking back to the old stereotype of this grandparent and going, well, that doesn't really connect with me. And so I think that, you know, hearing other more and more stories are coming out that they're just not connecting to this idea of being old. And so they want to be more engaged. They want to, you know, spend, you know, for some of them, they don't have a lot of spare time. And so being able to allocate that to caring for a grandchild and imparting that knowledge and leaving almost a legacy to this child, we're just seeing more and more of it.
1: There's nothing that either makes you feel really old or really young than hanging out with a really young child. They either bring out the youth in you or they make you feel very creaky. Amanda, what's the sort of, what can happen when we bring sort of old and young people together?
2: So we see a huge amount of benefits. So whether it's an actual grandparent relationship or whether it's just, you know, visiting an older person in an aged care facility or anything like that, we see

0: huge benefits for mental health for that older person. And we see huge improvements in that child as well with things like their communication and their ability to connect and at an emotional level as well. You know, we know that there can be a lot of people getting divorced and things like that. So being able to have that grandparents or older person figure can also be huge in those areas. But even just in general, like I know my personal experience, I've got a 2-year-old at home and he's lucky enough to have both grandparents and great grandparents. Oh. And so getting to see, you know, his great grandfather also light up and get excited. It's like we get to see such a huge benefit just firsthand, which has been incredible.
1: It's so beautiful. And Julian, throughout this series, people have been telling me just how much they love their grandkids. It's so wonderful. Were you surprised when you were putting all those calls out? Sounds like you did a lot of legwork and you just weren't getting a response from grandfathers.
2: Oh, I was naive when I started. I was quietly excited, like, oh, isn't this going to be good? And we're all going to be together and it's going to be rough and tumble with the kids and we'll have a beer and have a... I was a little shocked. And what surprised me was the response that I got, 99% of it was from women.
1: Mm.
2: And they were so supportive. This is a great idea. Wow. I've got to... Here, I'm, you know, tagging my, you know, my father in on that. And when I did get to speak to men about it, they didn't want to talk. Like, we're just so out of touch with talking about these sort of things. And, I mean, I don't know why. So I'm just stumbling my way through this, you know, trying to work it out myself.
1: So women wanting to set men up with these social opportunities and men not interested in taking them on. Amanda, is that a typical pattern?
0: I'm not quite so sure. I think for some people it certainly is, and it can be confronting going through these life changes and again realizing, oh, that I'm old, and this old idea socially of, oh, all that stuff is for the women. But I think we're seeing more and more people like Julian coming out and saying, well, no, actually, I really want to be involved. And I think it's just so crucial for grandfathers out there everywhere, as well as grandmothers, obviously, but for the grandfathers to, you know, take that time, take that opportunity, because I think when you start spending time with a younger person, it almost makes you feel younger, like you get to have that excitement. And for the dads out there who have spent their entire life working and stressing and supporting families, you know, for them to then have the opportunity to have more spare time and have that time with that grandchild, I think for some people, like I know my father's had a hugely stressful career running his own business, whereas now he has that chance to back off and semi-retire. He is just so excited to play with the kids, to the point where me and my brother are sitting back going, oh geez, where was that fun? Where was that fun person when we were kids?
1: Absolutely. You are listening to Life Matters here on ABC Radio National. I'm Tegan Taylor, bringing you The Grandparent Trap, our special series that we've been bringing you throughout July. I'm chatting with Julian Mather, Remy's granddad, author of The Modern Granddad newsletter on Substack, and Dr. Amanda Salmon, who studies geropsychology and older adults at the University of Queensland. We're talking about the possibilities of reinvention that can come when you become a grandparent. I wonder how becoming a grandparent has changed you. Tell me about how becoming a grandparent has shifted maybe how you see yourself. And one text here, a love letter to you, Julian. OMG, this person says, how beautiful is this grandfather? He's nailed it. What a lucky grandchild. What a lucky daughter. Well, also here with us is Alistair Thompson, Emeritus Professor at Monash University. He's the co-author of Fathering, an Australian History, and he is the granddad to Finn and Isla. Alistair, welcome back to Life Matters.
3: G'day, hi. Good to speak to you, Tegan. I love the idea of the life coach in nappies.
1: Have you got a couple of those as well?
3: I've got a couple of those as well. Just drop them off at preschool. And he's absolutely right, Julian. You learn so much from little kids, that energy, that curiosity, the hugs you don't expect, the tantrums every now and then. It's an extraordinary opportunity.
1: Alistair, you've been looking through history at the way we've looked at least fathers throughout Australian history. Do you think there's a shift as well about what it means to be a grandfather?
3: Look, I think there's a lot of things that have shifted. I mean, one, we now know for sure that grandparents do a really significant chunk of childcare in Australia, and they do that because most Australian families these days need two incomes, and so both parents are working. And

0: So you're going to have to find alternative sources of childcare, and childcare is expensive. And so if grandparents are available, they're really chipping in a huge way. We know that for sure. I'm less sure about the statistics on grandmothers and grandfathers. I'm pretty sure anecdotally that grandmothers still do a lot more of the hard grind than grandfathers, but that doesn't mean there aren't a lot of granddads out there like Julian who are playing a really active role. And there's no doubt that that's a different role, because throughout the 20th and early 21st century, most dads, they're most, you know, the role that they've been expected to play is that of breadwinner, and childcare and raising small kids has been on the side. And, you know, the proportion of men being primary carers for children as fathers has never got over 5 or 6% in the last 50 years. It sort of went up in the 70s and 80s, and then it leveled off, and it's never been much more than that. So, you know, a lot of dads haven't been able to play, you know, just as Amanda was talking about her dad. Suddenly he's able to do things with his grandkids that he wasn't able to do as a dad. And I think that is certainly true. And the grandfathers who are open to the opportunities of spending time with kids, we're all living longer and healthier, and therefore we've got a bit more time in our lives to do it. We might be working flexibly, mixing it in with other activities. But if, you know, finding time and making time to be with your grandchildren is just so life-affirming and wonderful. It's great for the kids. I have to get those different perspectives that, that older people bring, but it's also great for us older people.
1: Absolutely. Well, one person who's living the dream is John, who've called in. John, how has your relationship with your step-granddaughter changed your life?
2: Well, absolutely, because never thinking for one minute that I would ever have a beautiful little girl in my care with in conjunction with my wife. It's really been amazing. I'm 82 now and I'm doing okay. I'm keeping young. So that's the main thing.
1: That's wonderful. Thanks so much for the call, John. Shout out to you and your step-granddaughter. Kate, how is your dad involved in your kids' life?
3: It was my husband's stepdad. And he would pick up my son from daycare 3 days a week, and they were best mates. They would play computer games. He had a massive collection of army miniatures, and he would take him through the history of all the armies around the world. He was the most spectacular grandfather anyone could possibly want or need, and it brought this loving side of him that his children had never seen. It was just the most wonderful thing, but the sad side of grandparents is they're not always with us for very long.
1: Okay, Kate, thank you.
3: It was wonderful.
1: Thank you so much for sharing that. It's interesting, this idea that he was a different parent than he was a grandparent. Julian, I'm wondering how different your parenting style was to your grandparenting approach.
4: I think I did an okay job at parenting, but, you know, I was treading water and I was just making it up as I was going along. I've just had the time to step back and then reflect and learn and not wait to be taught about this. My style is far more proactive. And I think, you know, as a parent, again, I mean, I took the assistant coach role to my wife, who, you know, did all the heavy lifting. You know, I don't think that was unusual for doing that, but you know, I see that role, in a sense, flipping now.
1: Alistair, do you see that sense that people wanted to be more, that dads and grandfathers wanted to be more involved in their children and grandchildren's lives, but society didn't expect that of them?
0: Look, I think it's partly about cultural expectations, and those have certainly changed since sort of second wave feminism in the 70s. There's an increasing expectation that men should play a significant role in their children's lives or their grandchildren's lives. I think what's made that really hard is the economics of parenting and differentials in wages between men and women and so on, so that men have tended to be primary breadwinners. And increasingly, as women have been doing paid work as well, men have continued to. So it's about time, and it's about the nature of the workforce. It's really hard for young dads to make time, you know, to spend with their kids more than just after schools or in the evenings or whatever. And I think one of the big

0: ifs, but when you move into a later stage of your life and maybe you start working part-time, maybe you retire, you've got other activities and so on, but you've actually got the time you didn't have as a father. As Julian was saying, you've got the time to really be proactive, to focus on it. And when granddads take up that opportunity, I think that's an extraordinary opportunity. And they do often find things out about themselves as parents, and they think back to how they were as parents and think, yeah, well, it would have been good if I actually spent a bit more time and so on. But those qualities, those possibilities are still there. So it's really exciting. And, you know, I've certainly loved it. The last few years, it's just been terrific. And I think one of your might have been Amanda mentioned about great grandparents. My mum's 95 and she's living up the beach from my daughter and grandchildren, and every now and then they drop in and see her in the aged care home or they take her out, and the look on her face as a 95-year-old woman having these two little kids, and yes, it's a bit noisy and so on, but it really brings something to her. And when you walk through the aged care home with these two little toddlers, two little kids, the sort of gleam in the eye of all these older men and women when they see their small kids and they want to go and talk to them, they want to say hi, it's just gorgeous.
1: Mm. Julian, you look like you've got something on the tip of your tongue there.
2: Oh, no, I was just thinking, I see this such an opportunity here for older men have this great reservoir of experience and wisdom, and it's sitting there, their idol. I would like to see granddads elevated from a hobby to a leadership role. And Alistair was talking about dads not having the time now with working to fulfil that leadership. And it's not about taking over that role, but stepping up and helping within that role. I just see there's an opportunity. But in my experience with trying to connect with these other men, I've found that I'm wondering, is granddad out of date? Is that term, is that language? Because, you know, I mean, I've got 15, 20 years of energy and contribution left in me, but we talk about grandparents, we still have this role of, you know, this idea of people sitting in a rocking chair in, you know, late 60s, 70s with a rug on their lap, and it couldn't be further from the truth.
1: Amanda, what are the mental health benefits if people take up the grandparenting mantle in the way that Julian and Alistair are talking about?
3: I think it allows for people who are going through multiple changes in later life, it gives them that opportunity to not just be engaging, but to get something out of it that goes both ways, because they get to impart this knowledge, and in particular the word wisdom. I think as we get older and we develop this wisdom and we learn these different things, then we're much better able to engage in these kids in a way that we weren't able to when we didn't have that knowledge. And also the idea of leaving a legacy, you know, as you get older, you're not necessarily thinking of the word legacy, but you're thinking about, okay, well, how am I going to leave my mark on the world? Like, how can I teach these young people? And so being able to take over a more active role in care, I think, provides such a unique opportunity to be able to incidentally impart that knowledge. You know, suddenly you've got a two-year-old who's fascinated in what you're doing. Show me how to do that thing. And so a lot of the time it's not even active teaching, it's just all this incidental sharing back and forth of stories and skills and things that otherwise you just wouldn't have the opportunity to learn. So I think, yeah, it'd be interesting to see the suggestion of what we would use instead of grandparenthood, because I think that we get this idea in our head of what a grandparent looks like and this old aged stereotype, and it's simply not true. You know, we're seeing more sprightly older adults, if you will. You know, you don't feel old, you know, you want to be out there and playing with these kids. And so it's important people don't get stuck on this idea of, oh no, now I'm old, what do I do? I should be sitting down, my knees are gone. No, the more we can get you out and engaging with these kids, the better, because you realise that that stereotype doesn't hold true and you have so much to teach these kids, especially for granddads, I think.
1: So it's obviously something you're so passionate about, Julian, briefly. What's your kind of call to arms here?
2: My call to arms is, I mean, for me personally, it's is to help build agency and competence in my grandchild. And I do that just by simply showing up with the simple eloquence of example. And I just, every time he's with me, I just show that when I've got a problem, I don't need the courage of a lion, I don't need the wisdom of Buddha, I don't need the confidence of a Formula One driver. All I need is a bit of spine, a willing mind, and a daily dose of mild discomfort, and I'll sort the problem out.
1: Well, Julian, Amanda, Alistair, thank you all so much for sharing your wisdom with me today. Julian Mather, Remy's granddad, author of the Modern Granddad newsletter on Substack. Alistair Thompson, Finn and Isla's granddad, also emeritus professor at Monash University and co-author of Fathering and Australian History. And Dr. Amanda Salmon, who researches geropsychology and older adults at the University of Queensland. And on Not Sounding Old, one text says, my grandchildren call me Bill. Granddad, etc., are for oldies. Well, you're listening to Life Matters on ABC Radio National. Coming up next, you've got your favourite true crime podcasts. 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
1: True crime podcasts have become a mainstay of popular culture. It's a thrill you get to witness an unsolved murder laid out neatly in narrative format, and you think, how hard could it be? I could solve this. Detective ME is on the case. Well, last week, a Queensland woman admitted to just that when presenting evidence at an inquest into the 1989 murder of 15-year-old Annette Mason. Her connection to the teenager? Well, none, really. This woman was just a bit true crime obsessed. And after listening to podcasts and reading articles about Annette's case, she decided to cozy up to one of the suspects in the hopes of finding fresh evidence. In her own words, she did something reckless. So is all this true crime making us a bit too lax about murder? How many amateur detectives are actually out there? And what influence are true crime podcasts exerting on the courts? Well, you hear from a criminologist in a sec, as well as a true crime reporter, but I do want to hear from you. Are you a true crime junkie? What is it about that genre that intrigues you? Have you ever found yourself researching a particular case? Also, if you have podcast recommendations, I want to hear them. Here with me is Stephen Stockwell, host of The Case Of, a true crime podcast from the ABC. Stephen covered the Erin Patterson trial in the Mushroom Case Daily as well. Stocky, welcome to Life Matters.
7: G'day.
1: So when you hear this woman trying to solve a case on her own, does this surprise you?
7: Not at all. I reckon we probably get an email once a week or so to the Case Of inbox, the Case Of at abc.net.au, with someone kind of outlining investigations that they've done or work that they've done looking into something as well. And I mean, even as recently as the most recent Unravel season, what became of Jack, you know, there was sections in that where they were talking about people doing their own kind of sleuthing and investigating and kind of trying to reach out to people involved in that as well. So this is something that I think happens all of the time. And it's something that, I mean, the ABC is doing as well. You look at Unravel, you look at Trace, series that the ABC's done. You know, we've got, you know, we're a mainstream media outlet, so we've got people and resources around that, but we're effectively kind of doing a similar thing to what this woman is doing as well when we're doing that kind of true crime and investigative reporting into, you know, unsolved cases.
1: When you get those emails, are you like a kindred spirit or are you like a weirdo?
7: I mean, it depends a lot on how the email's written. You know, I'm not going to throw anyone under the bus here, but there's certainly a few that I get and I, you know, kind of skim through and you get a sense from the, you know, the style of that, that maybe that's not worth a huge amount of your time going deep into.
1: You were doing the daily podcast covering the Erin Patterson case in Morwell for the Mushroom Case Daily. Were you seeing people who were there in a voyeuristic sense over that trial?
7: I don't know. I mean, there were people who didn't act in a becoming manner in at moments in the courtroom, but yeah, we have an open justice system, so anyone's entitled to go in and sit in court and watch what's unfolding and seeing how that goes. So people have a curiosity or an interest, they can go and do that, not just for the Aaron Patterson trial, but we see that for a lot of the trials that we cover, and you know, a lot of trials that happen, the various courts around the country will have just members of the public sitting in them, following along and kind of keeping track of. So I think there's a real interest in, you know, criminal justice and the justice system. So, you know, in that sense, there were certainly a lot of people there trying to follow what was going on. I don't think there was anyone in Morwell who was trying to kind of, you know, solve a case in the way that it sounds like this woman might have.

0: been in Queensland.
1: Also with us is Greg Stratton, who's a senior lecturer in criminology and justice studies at RMIT. Greg, when you're sort of hearing stories like this case in Queensland, what springs to mind for you?
2: The main thing that pops into my mind with it is sort of this line between entertainment and information, and that when some of these stories maybe move into the entertainment side a little bit more, that sort of fandom and some of those entertainment type behaviours click in rather than that sort of sense of justice and the ideas that we think about how the criminal justice systems work.
1: Greg, does it have an impact on how the justice system operates?
2: It can do. It all depends on the type of case. It depends on what level of case we're looking at, whether it's an appeal, whether it's a trial, whether it's murder, whether it's corruption, whatever that issue is, it can have a different outcome for different cases in terms of potentially biasing jurors or in some of the investigative stages, potentially tarnishing some of that evidence.
1: Stocky, like, with respect, how is what you do different to what an amateur detective might do? Like, you have a podcast about it. You're not a lawyer.
0: Yeah. I mean, look, really, we are just trying to help people understand the process, right? And the ABC has quite robust editorial and legal processes behind us as well. So, you know, it's unlikely that we're going to go out and start talking to, you know, someone who may be involved in, you know, a criminal matter like this without understanding the risks that would have. You know, you don't want to, you know, if you've got information about the case, you don't want to go to that person and start telling them what you know, because that might be information that the police have deliberately hidden for a while to try and figure out, you know, if they actually have the right person when the time comes. You know, there's a trial we did, we covered recently, where the police had held on to a couple of details from the investigation. So when they talked to people about it, if they revealed that information, they knew that they hadn't got that from anywhere else. They must have been in the house to know those details. So I think that's the bigger difference for us, is that we have this kind of structural, we have this big organisation behind us, basically, that kind of insulates and protects us from, you know, making these mistakes, from prejudicing a trial, from causing any issues in the criminal process, because obviously we don't want to, you know, prejudice a trial, mean that, you know, we don't do anything that actually stops an investigation going forward and someone being held responsible for something in the future.
1: You're listening to Life Matters on ABC Radio National. I'm Tegan Taylor. I'm talking to Stephen Stockwell, host of The Case Of here at the ABC, and Greg Stratton, a senior lecturer in criminology and justice studies at RMIT, talking about true crime and its effects on the justice system. There was a case in Queensland recently where a woman basically took it under her own steam, decided to investigate a case and has ended up presenting evidence at a court. I'd love to know, what is the appeal of true crime for you? One person says, I have been obsessively sleuthing through Trove after discovering that a great uncle, now long dead himself, was accused of murder but let off for insufficient evidence early last century when he was a young man. He would have been hanged if he'd been found guilty at the time, but what really happened? Well, that is a really interesting case. There's actually a new ABC series called The Dead Can't Sue, which feels very relevant to your interests there. Another question that I might put to you, Greg, from the text line, what happens when people trying to solve a crime are those sitting on the jury?
2: It can have a massive impact. It's actually interesting that idea of Trove as well, is because what we see with true crime, especially current versions of true crime, is that the technology and the access to archives, whether they're historical archives like Trove or the case files that might be available online in terms of just the court proceedings or the media that was around a case, that can have massive impacts on how jurors perceive the crime or the incident or the people involved in that crime, whether that's the offender or victim or the family, or the high-profile nature of the case. So it can have sort of a swaying effect, maybe. We don't quite know, because you don't know what all jurors are watching or listening to prior to a trial, but it can have an influence, and has had influence, where we have had jurors reading materials or listening to podcasts while trials are going along.
1: Mm. You mentioned a word before that I wanted to pick up on, Greg, this idea of almost a fandom around popular cases. What do you mean by that?
2: It's probably some of that separation between the real life and the experience of what happens in the courtroom or what happens in the investigation.

0: and sort of the real experiences of living people in this sense, whether that's, again, families, victims, offenders, or that because we consume this, and when I'm talking about true crime here, I'm not just talking about podcasts, I'm talking about things like the Netflix TV series and documentary series as well, that we watch that or listen to those in our comfortable environments where we're used to having engagement as fans or as audiences. So we end up potentially engaging with real stories, true crime, as entertainment and put on our fan hats in that way, in the same way that we watch the true crime documentary in the same space that we watch He-Man or we watch the football on the weekend. So that it's easy for us as an audience to slip into that fan mode, and whether that's being a fan of a type or a genre, or whether that's being a fan, which we are increasingly seeing, a fan of the protagonists in a true crime documentary. Mm.
1: Stocky, if I'm not mistaken, you weren't like a crime reporter, a career crime reporter before the Mushroom Case. Listen to you chuckle. What has it, like, has it shifted the way you see true crime being on the inside of it now?
2: I think a little bit. I mean, the thing that I find I have brought to this is actually that kind of exterior view. So I've brought just sort of broadly a kind of storytelling and journalism background and a way to kind of, you know, I think what Greg's saying there and the interest in these bigger, the sort of entertainment aspect of it. I think what we've been trying to do, at least with the case of, is that when you have these big cases that people are interested in and there is this sort of like, you know, avenue of the aspect of entertainment to it, using that to then educate people as a gateway to educate people about the justice system and the legal system. Like, we take people quite deep into the kind of the courtroom processes and all of that. And I think the thing that me being not a court reporter historically has helped with is that I kind of sit there and don't understand what's going on and want to have these questions answered. And the ABC, as this organization, has so many incredible court reporters who know these processes so well. So I can ask these, you know, what are effectively pretty dumb questions, and they can answer them in a way that, you know, if I can understand, you know, the rest of the audience can understand as well. So that's I think that's what was brought me through the whole thing. It's been really interesting in learning about that as well. I mean, there's certainly, you know, there's so much you need to know around courts. And again, we're very lucky at the ABC to have great lawyers, great editorial oversight, because without all of that, I would be completely at sea without that background.
1: Greg, is there any role for true crime podcasts or for, you know, amateur investigators in solving these sorts of crimes?
0: Totally. Like, exactly what we're talking about here is that there's a really important version of true crime that, and again, ABC is actually, it is part of what I would sort of call a good side of true crime, where this dispersal of public narrative can be really important, that we get to present versions of stories. So I work in the wrongful conviction space, where we have claims where people are in prison for crimes they didn't commit. And true crime is a really good opportunity, one, for those people to have their story heard, so that someone out there actually understands what they're going through and maybe in the best circumstances is able to present some evidence somewhere to overturn a conviction. And the sort of the cathartic nature of being able to present those narratives can be really, really helpful in the wrongful conviction space. But also sort of a public awareness about some of the dangers in society or what's actually happening within the justice system, but again, more broadly, that there's cultural, gendered issues in society that maybe don't get picked up when we just watch it through a one-minute clip on the news, that being able to deep dive into these stories is really important for sort of public understanding and understanding the complexities of life and the criminal justice system.
1: Well, Greg, I'm glad you've given us a free pass to continue enjoying true crime and for Stocky to continue doing his job. Thank you both so much for joining me. Dr. Greg Stratton, Senior Lecturer in Criminology and Justice Studies at RMIT. He's written a book, Innocence Unveiled, The Systemic, Social and Structural Factors Behind Wrongful Convictions in Australia. And Stephen Stockwell, host of The Case Of, a true crime podcast from the ABC. You can hear all the episodes on ABC Listen. I promise this wasn't like a sponsored post. It just kind of ended up that way. Well, you are listening to Life Matters here on ABC Radio National. Coming up next, what do you do when your life is reduced to a stereotype?
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1: If you've spent any time on social media lately, or even if you haven't, you've probably come across the tradwife trend. Women embracing a very traditional role of homemaker, baking bread, making their kids' clothes from scratch, tending the veggie patch on their picture-perfect farm. The tradwife movement has attracted plenty of criticism for romanticising outdated gender roles and spruiking a frugal DIY life while the women fronting it are making a pretty penny. But what do you do when people start to compare your life to that of a trad wife? Well, Renee Vincent is a cattle farmer and mum from southwest Queensland, and she is sick of the assumptions people are making about what rural life was like, to the point where she was ready to throw some sourdough. You're about to meet Renee, but I'd also love to hear from you. Have people made assumptions about you and your life, maybe because of where you live or what you do or your role in the home? I'd love to hear about that. What assumptions do people make about you based on external indicators? Renee decided rather than to throw sourdough, she would speak up instead and debunk some myths about the lives of rural women. Renee, welcome to Life Matters.
8: Hi, thanks for having me on.
1: It's great to be speaking with you. So you were getting compared to a trad wife. Why was that offensive to you?
8: I suppose it's a bit of a two-pronged sword, isn't it? On the one hand, you've got the tradwife movement is so outward-facing, social media-facing, I suppose. Everything just is so pretty, and it's you look around yourself and you think, that is not what this is. And on the other hand, you know, tradwife has a few connotations which are a little bit darker in terms of just a woman's role in the world these days. And it was just a little confronting, I suppose.
1: Yeah, let's start with the first bit. Talk to me about what the unglamorous parts of your life look like.
8: It's all unglamorous. it's... I should have prepared better for this. It's just cows are not glamorous, you know. Making a living off cows is not pretty in any way. It's a kitchen that was painted avocado green in the 70s and will probably remain that way for the rest of its life. It is kids that just run feral quite a lot, because when there's so much to do and support generally is a long way away, then it's, yeah, parenting isn't always pretty either. I can't think of a part of my life that is glamorous, to be honest.
1: Well, you're speaking on the radio right now. Renee, can you talk to me a bit about, like, paint a picture of where you are? Like, you're in southwest Queensland. How big is your property? How many cows are you in charge of at the moment?
8: Yeah, again, not all that fancy. So we're near Injune. It's a 7,000-acre property. I usually run sort of 300 to 400 breeders, but we're downsizing at the moment because it's quite dry. Also, not much fun. That's, yeah, about where we're sitting at the moment.
1: Yeah, and so in addition to running a farm, you're homeschooling your kids, is that correct?
8: Yeah, the oldest two. I have a 7-year-old, a 5-year-old and a 3-year-old.
1: And when another one of the things that you've sort of spoken out about most recently is about just sort of the realities of rural life, the access to going to see the doctor when you need to an option for childcare, and that all kind of plays into this for you.
8: Very much so. Literally just in the week just gone, you know, we had to sell cattle, and that's a sale that's worth probably a third of our yearly income. And my husband got steel in his eye the day before.
1: Oh, no.
8: So it was an option of, you know, we couldn't put that truck off. So was I, you know, driving him into the closest town, which is 30K, and they might not have been able to do anything, or did I take him 120?

0: and stay-at-home mum who's pushing back against the trad wife stereotype. And I'd love to hear if people have made assumptions about you and your life and how that's landed for you. My number's 0418-226-576. Margaret says, because I don't have children, chose not to. My pets are my child substitutes. I think that is an assumption that people have made about her. Renee, in the absence of piling on with the trad wife trend, what do you wish people understood about the realities of rural women in Australia?
1: Probably just what it actually looks like. I mean, it's a very domestic stereotype, I suppose. You know, your CWA mum who has the scones on the table for smoko when the men come in. But I don't know any women who aren't out there working side by side with their husbands. It's so much more of a partnership than a submissive role, which is what I suppose trad wife has always sounded like to me.
0: Mm. What do you hope changes about the way we talk about women or view women who find themselves in these more traditional roles?
1: It's not always a choice, you know. The domestic side of it has to be done. If you have kids, someone has to look after them. And quite often the way that that role will play out is out of your hands because, especially on a property, there are certain things that I just am so much less capable of than what my husband is. But that doesn't mean that we're not equals, you know. We're a very happy partnership that work very well together, but if there's a certain pump that needs to be started, we both know that it hates me and I can't do it.
0: Oh, well, Renee, I better let you get back to the cows and the kids, but thank you so much for sharing your experience with me. Renee Vincent lives on a cattle property an hour north of Roma in the southwest of Queensland. And thank you for your texts on Renee's story as well. One says, urbanites need to get out and live the rural life before romanticising it. My mother worked hard for her whole life of 85 years, bringing up 4 kids, supporting dad on the farm, long hours, hard physical work, starting from 6 a.m. till 9 p.m. in summer on an agricultural farm, including vineyards. It's not romantic. It's realistic and practical. Retail shops are few and far in between, and so-called daylight saving means longer hours for farmers as they don't change their hours. Another says, loved Renee's words, saying she and her husband as a partnership, working together and doing what each can do best, assumptions that men and women have fought to break out from. Liz says, sometimes people look at a woman and only see her domestic role. They don't see the huge juggling act behind the front, the part-time work, the relationships management, the volunteering, the study. It's annoying. And one more from Jen in Ballarat. Trad wife seems to be some confected intimate internet 2-minute trend, so far from real lives. Renee sounded to me describing a fairly normal rural Australian life, apart from maybe needing to homeschool, less common where I am in Victoria. Why has it become mixed up with this nonsense fad? This is Life Matters on ABC Radio National. So throughout July, we've been bringing you stories of what it means to be a grandparent in 2026. And one thing you've been telling me about over and over again, especially the grandfathers out there, is how much grandparenting has been a time to reinvent yourself. And earlier in the show, you heard from Julian Mather. He felt this really keenly when his grandson Remy arrived, and he's now rethinking what it means to be a modern granddad. Here's a little bit of what he said to me earlier in the show.
2: I would like to see granddads elevated from a hobby to a leadership role. And Alistair was talking about dads not having the time now with working to fulfil that leadership. And it's not about taking over that role, but stepping up and helping within that role. I just see there's an opportunity. But in my experience with trying to connect with these other men, I've found that I'm wondering, is granddad out of date? Is that term, is that language? Because, you know, I mean, I've got 15, 20 years of energy and contribution left in me, but we talk about grandparents, we still have this role of, you know, this idea of people

0: was sitting in a rocking chair in, you know, late 60s, 70s with a rug on their lap. And it couldn't be further from the truth.
1: Amanda, what are the mental health benefits if people take up the grandparenting mantle in the way that Julian and Alistair are talking about?
2: I think it allows for people who are going through multiple changes in later life, it gives them that opportunity to not just be engaging, but to get something out of it that goes both ways, because they get to impart this knowledge, and in particular the word wisdom. I think as we get older and we develop this wisdom and we learn these different things, then we're much better able to engage in these kids in a way that we weren't able to when we didn't have that knowledge. And also the idea of leaving a legacy, you know, as you get older, you're not necessarily thinking of the word legacy, but you're thinking about, okay, well, how am I going to leave my mark on the world? Like, how can I teach these young people? And so being able to take over a more active role in care, I think, provides such a unique opportunity to be able to incidentally impart that knowledge. You know, suddenly you've got a two-year-old who's fascinated in what you're doing. Show me how to do that thing. And so a lot of the time it's not even active teaching. It's just all this incidental sharing back and forth of stories and skills and things that otherwise you just wouldn't have the opportunity to learn. So I think, yeah, it'd be interesting to see the suggestion of what we would use instead of grandparenthood, because I think that we get this idea in our head of what a grandparent looks like and this old aged stereotype, and it's simply not true. You know, we're seeing more sprightly older adults, if you will. You know, you don't feel old. You know, you want to be out there and playing with these kids. And so it's important people don't get stuck on this idea of, oh no, now I'm old, what do I do? I should be sitting down, my knees are gone. No, the more we can get you out and engaging with these kids, the better, because you realise that stereotype doesn't hold true and you have so much to teach these kids, especially for granddads, I think.
1: Julian Mather and Dr. Amanda Salmon speaking to me earlier in the show. 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And you can catch all of the episodes of The Grandparent Trap now, including stories from modern granddads Ray Martin and Malcolm Turnbull. Just search for The Grandparent Trap on ABC Listen or wherever you get your podcasts. Well, that's just about it for Life Matters. I've come to you today from Jagera and Turrbal land. I'll be back with you again tomorrow. We're going to talk about smoking rates. On paper, they're going down, but is illicit tobacco leading us into a false sense of security? And what do we do about it? Plus, there's an upcoming exhibition at the State Library of Victoria that's got me thinking about how little things that don't mean much in the moment can become so valuable the older they get. So I want to know what's in your special keepsake box that's just gotten more valuable to you over time. And how telling kids that they can be anything can backfire. That's all coming up tomorrow on Life Matters with me, Tegan Taylor. I'll catch you then.

0: There's something about explorers that really captures the imagination, isn't there? As an ocean explorer and former National Geographic Chief Science and Exploration Officer, how is that for a gig? Terry Garcia has gone where few of us have. He's got big stories to tell. He's fought at the front line of some of history's biggest ocean disasters. It's the deep world below and why it matters to your and my survival. 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
1: ABC News, good evening. I'm William Howard Evans. Former Victorian Premier Ted Baillieu is urging Jacinta Allan to step down after she was informed earlier today that she has lost the support of the majority of Labor MPs. Deputy Premier Ben Carroll has confirmed his intention to lead the party to the next election, but Ms Allan says she will fight to keep her position. A spill motion is expected to be moved at Labor's caucus meeting tomorrow morning, but Mr Baillieu says Ms Allan should resign so the state can move on.
2: When you do sit in the Premier's chair and you sit in the Premier's office and you represent Victoria nationally, internationally, it's a very compelling state of mind that you have to

0: stopped and you have to put Victoria first.
1: A telecommunications expert says Australia's new AusAlert emergency warning system has passed its first nationwide test, despite glitches affecting a minority of users. Millions of compatible mobile phones received the 10-second emergency siren and warning message today, although some people reported not receiving the alert at all. Paul Butter is a telecommunications consultant, and he says minor issues are to be expected during the rollout of a new national system. However, the underlying infrastructure has performed as intended.
2: I think it was a success. This is a test. And if you then get 94% success rate, you know, that's not bad. It's a broadcasting system, so it operates like television and radio. And most of the towers worked. Obviously, you know, there will be some fine-tuning taking place. But in relation to the actually infrastructure, it all worked.
1: Police in South Australia have recovered the body of a woman and her young child from the waters off Port Macdonald in the state's southeast, while the search continues for another infant also believed to be missing. George Yankovic reports.
3: Police say at about 11:15 this morning, emergency services were called to an area west of the town after a member of the public reported a car left unattended with its engine running. After a search operation, emergency services recovered the body of a 36-year-old woman from Compton near Mount Gambier, along with her toddler, whose age hasn't been specified. Police say they continue to have grave concerns for the other child's safety and are seeking information about a white Isuzu MUX, registration S592BJR.
1: An official in Ukraine says one person has been killed in the latest Russian drone attack on the country. The strike targeted port infrastructure in the southern Mykolaiv region. The official says a 48-year-old man has died and three civilian ships have been damaged in the attack. Iran has moved to dispel any notion it's seeking talks with the United States to try to bring about an end to the war. Larry Buttrose has the latest.
4: Iran's foreign ministry spokesperson Esmail Baghaei says Tehran has not asked for a resumption of talks. He says that's not in Iran's DNA. It comes after the US ambassador to the UN said President Donald Trump had paused attacks on Iran to give diplomacy more time. The US pause came after 13 consecutive nights of strikes, with Tehran saying it'll halt attacks too, as long as Washington does the same. Mr. Baghaei also says the situation in the closed Strait of Hormuz has not changed.
1: There are calls for more safeguards to be put in place when live facial recognition technology is used. Last month, Western Australia's police force became the first in the country to trial real-time facial recognition cameras, scanning crowds for people wanted by police, registered child sex offenders, and missing persons. The University of Technology Sydney's Responsible Technology Policy Specialist, Lauren Perry, says there are limitations.
5: Firstly, there's the risk of bias or discrimination in the technology itself. So historically, we've seen that facial recognition actually works less effectively for people of colour, people who are older, and women as well.
1: The CEO of the West Tigers says there are promising signs playmaker Adam Dewey will remain at the NRL club after crisis talks between him and coach Benji Marshall. Dewey withdrew himself for a selection from Saturday's game against Canberra after he was asked to play out of his usual position, prompting speculation he'll leave the club. Sean Millichamp says Dewey, his coach and the club are a united front.
6: Adam will be at training tomorrow, which is a very good sign, and what's really important is that what is said in that room stays in that room. That's important for us as a club. We're all doing what's best for the club.
1: ABC News.
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8: Terry Garcia has been and seen places that most of us never will. He is a real-life adventurer, an international leader in ocean exploration.
9: So we're on the cusp of a new age of exploration. It's the last great unexplored frontier on this planet. And although it's foundational to how this planet functions, our knowledge of it is remarkably thin. The deep ocean below about 200 meters covers about 2/3 of the planet. It's the largest ecosystem on Earth. And yet, according to a recent study, humanity has seen less than 0.001% of it.
8: And today on Big Ideas, Terry takes you to that final frontier to share its vital keys to our collective survival. Hi, Natasha Mitchell, joining you on ABC Radio National and ABC Listen. Terry was the Executive Vice President and Chief Science and Exploration Officer for the National Geographic Society for 17 years. What a dream gig, right? Before that, he served as Deputy Administrator of the renowned National Oceanic and Atmospheric Administration, or NOAA, in the USA. NOAA's data is pretty much relied on by scientists worldwide to understand the world's changing climate. But it faces dramatic cuts right now under the current Trump administration. Terry's been at the front line of major oceanic disasters too, involved in the lawsuit following the 1989 Exxon Valdez oil spill in Alaska, and on the commission investigating BP's Deepwater Horizon oil spill in the Gulf of Mexico. Now based in Washington DC, Terry is the president of Exploration Ventures, working on exhibition and education projects worldwide, and we're going to meet him on the lands of the Eora Nation in Sydney for the annual Talbot Oration at the Australian Museum, named after its former director, a champion of marine research and environmental studies, Professor Frank Talbot. Here's Terry with Our Ocean, Our Lifeline.
9: Good evening, everybody. Thanks for having me. As Kim said, I've had a somewhat varied, some say checkered, career, but it's given me the opportunity to view ocean issues and environmental issues from a number of different perspectives, from media, from exploration, storytelling, government. And so I'm going to give you some of those perspectives tonight. And although I'd really like to avoid it, I also have to tell you about what's happening in Washington and how this administration in Washington is impacting the ocean and the environment. But before I do that, I want to start with something maybe a bit more personal about my association with the ocean. I grew up on the coast in Florida. I've always been drawn to the ocean. It captures my imagination like nothing else. And, you know, most people associate outer space with exploration, but the truth is that some of the greatest unexplored regions are not above us, but they're below us in the ocean. And I have a friend, some of you know him, Bob Ballard, the ocean explorer and the man who found the Titanic. And he likes to say that kids will come up to him and say, "We wish you'd stop exploring because there'll be nothing left for us." And Bob says that he tells them that, no, I've only barely scratched the surface. And he's right. We have only barely scratched the surface. And one of the most exciting aspects of that is that new technologies are now available to assist us as we begin to explore the ocean and in other parts of the Earth. And that technology has basically revolutionized exploration, so much so that, you know, I like to tell people that the 21st century is going to be the greatest age of exploration in the history of humankind. And one of the exploration initiatives that I launched when I was at National Geographic was something called the Pristine Seas Project. And the basic objective of it was to go to some of the last truly wild places left in the ocean, to document them, to study them, and then to communicate what we had found to the public in the hopes that we could engender protection of these places. And, you know, over the years, this project has proven that the ecological and economic benefits of these places, of keeping them intact, far outweighs the short-term exploitation of them. And over the last several, almost two decades now, this project has protected more than 6.9 million square kilometers of ocean, roughly an area roughly the size of India, twice the size of India, I should say. And one of the early expeditions that I was on was to an uninhabited chain of islands in the Central Pacific, and specifically Millennium Atoll. And it's about as middle of the nowhere as you can get. And it was a rare chance to see what the ocean should look like. And it was, I have to say, indescribable, but I'll try to describe it to you.

This is Millennium Atoll. The water there is so clear that it's as if you're looking through glass. The corals are every color, shape, and size, and in the sign of a truly healthy ecosystem, large predators dominate. On every single dive, we were surrounded by dozens of sharks, giant grouper and snapper, and it was absolutely magnificent. I said then that I had never seen a place like it, and I have still never seen a place like it, and I've been diving all over the world. And to tell you the truth, it ruined me for diving anywhere else. But an experience like that makes you want to share it with people, and to help them understand why it's so critical to protect the ocean. And, you know, I share that story with you because I think that that's exactly what Professor Talbot understood. He understood that truth better than anyone, that he devoted his life to revealing the wonders of the ocean, and he was passionate about protecting it. And so tonight I want to talk about what the ocean means to us, how we're putting it at risk, and what we can do about it. Because the story of the ocean in the 21st century has not yet been written. And it's going to be written by the people in this room and elsewhere. So I'm going to start with a fairly simple framework to explain why it matters, whether you live on the coast or 1,000 miles inland. And this is the audience participation part of the evening. So take a breath, now take another. So the oxygen in that first breath came from the trees and plants on land. And the oxygen in that second breath came from the ocean. So the ocean produces roughly 50% of the oxygen. So every second breath, thank the ocean. Second, we need the ocean to eat. 40% of the world's population gets a significant portion of its protein from the ocean. And in developing countries, that percentage is much higher. Third, we need it to regulate the climate. Its currents determine weather patterns, and its waters absorb the excess heat, the extra heat that's now being trapped in the atmosphere due to climate change. We need it to understand the world. Its waters hold roughly 1 million species. We don't know, because we've explored so little of it. And they carry the secrets to the inner workings of the planet, as well as to how life began and how life can exist in extreme circumstances. Fifth, we need it for the global economy. If the ocean were an economy, it would be one of the largest in the world. And ocean-based industries generate trillions of dollars each year in value, and employ billions of people or provide livelihoods for billions of people. And here in Australia, about 9% of the country's GDP is connected to the ocean, and about 700,000 jobs are supported by ocean-related activities. And finally, we need the ocean to tell the human story. There is, excuse me, Kim, but there is more human history beneath the surface of the ocean than in all of the museums in the world. The shipwrecks, ancient civilizations, time capsules of human endeavor just waiting for us to discover it. And we need one more thing. We need people to understand what's happening, because we've put the ocean at risk. And the problem is fairly simple, and it can be stated as, we're taking everything out that we like, and we're putting everything in that we don't like. So let's start with what we're taking out. Overfishing and destructive industrial fishing are draining the life out of the ocean. The Food and Agricultural Organization's latest assessment says that 35% of fish stocks are overfished. And disturbingly, an estimated 20% of global fish stocks, or global fish catch rather, is the result of illegal fishing. And to make matters worse, each year governments spend about $22 billion on harmful fish subsidies that encourage fleets to fish farther, longer, harder than the ocean can sustain. We're essentially financing a race to the bottom. And we've already removed much of the ocean's abundance, the great predators, the lions and tigers of the sea. And when you deplete the top of the food chain, everything below it is destabilized. An emerging issue is seabed mining. There's a nascent industry that's now targeting minerals on the ocean floor that are seen as valuable for everything from renewable energy to consumer electronics to defense systems. But mining the deep seabed could destroy these very fragile habitats that we barely understand. And that's a dangerous place

from which to be making potentially irreversible decisions, and yet that's exactly where we are. Now, meanwhile, we're putting everything that we don't like into the ocean. Remember, the ocean is downstream from everything. Every river, every drain, every exhaust pipe eventually leads to the ocean. 80% of ocean pollution comes from land-based sources, oil, pesticides, sewage, plastic, urban and agricultural runoff. Excess nutrient loading causes explosive growth in algae and depletion of oxygen, resulting in toxic algal blooms and dead zones. And there are now hundreds of dead zones around the world where little marine life can exist. And in some places, we're actually pushing the ocean back to a much earlier biological age, one in which jellyfish and bacteria ruled. And then there's plastic. The ocean is now being suffocated by what some scientists refer to as a plastic smog. It's this growing cloud of debris and microplastics that stretch from coastlines to the very deepest points in the ocean. You talk to people who have been to the Marianas Trench at some of the very deepest parts, and they'll tell you one of the things that they have seen is plastic. There's the equivalent of roughly one garbage truck of plastic that enters the ocean every 60 seconds. And plastics are consumed by wildlife, they enter the food chain, and remember, we're at the end of the food chain. And we know precious little about what the impact on human health that might be, although you can probably guess it's not going to be good. Finally, there's climate change, and the twin crises of ocean degradation and climate change are really inextricably linked. The former U.S. Secretary of State, back when we had somebody who cared about the ocean, John Kerry, said, "You can't protect the ocean without solving the problem of climate change, and you can't solve climate change without protecting the ocean." Since the Industrial Revolution, we've done something that, frankly, we thought was unthinkable. We changed the chemistry of the ocean. By absorbing our carbon emissions, the ocean has become 30% more acidic than it was at the dawn of the Industrial Age. And that change is happening more rapidly than it has in the last 300 million years. It harms corals, shell-forming organisms, with the consequences, negative consequences for fishery, tourism, coastal protection. And the ocean also acts as the planet's heat sink, absorbing about 90% of the excess heat that is trapped in the atmosphere. And we're now seeing the consequences in real time. Sea surface temperatures have hit record highs. We've been living through one of the most widespread coral bleaching events ever recorded. Since 2023, roughly 84% of the world's coral reefs have experienced bleaching-level heat stress. My old agency, NOAA, had to add three new alert levels to the coral bleaching scale that it uses, which is sort of the equivalent of adding categories 6 and 7 to the hurricane scale, because the existing categories couldn't capture what we were seeing. As you all know, the Great Barrier Reef has experienced repeated mass bleaching since 2016. And the very place that Professor Talbot pioneered his research, Lizard Island, a 2025 study revealed that an unprecedented 92% coral mortality rate had occurred following the 2024 global bleaching event. So coral reefs and rising temperatures and rising acidity, they don't go together. It's a 1-2 punch, a devastating 1-2 punch. And the ocean is not just suffering from climate change. The ocean is actually transmitting climate risk to human lives, to communities, to economies. You know, a warmer ocean drives more intense storms, heavier rainfall, flooding. It supercharges El Niños. But the ocean is also central to any solution to the climate problem. And it's the planet's largest carbon sink. But its ability to help us depends upon the health of its living systems. Seagrasses, mangroves, salt marshes capture and store carbon at an extraordinary rate. In fact, a higher one than tropical forest. Phytoplankton capture enormous quantities of carbon dioxide, as do other species. But overfishing, increasing emissions, carbon emissions into the atmosphere, destruction of coastal ecosystems are weakening the ocean's ability

0: to mitigate climate change. And the more damage that climate change causes, the more damage the ocean becomes, and the more damage the ocean becomes, the less capability it has of helping mitigate the impacts of climate. We've created a dangerous, seriously dangerous feedback loop.
1: A sobering picture. Stick with us. Solutions coming that you'll want to hear. And ocean explorer Terry Garcia is our big thinker today on Big Ideas with me, Natasha Mitchell, coming to you across the country and across the world on ABC Radio National and ABC Listen. Terry is formerly of National Geographic and the National Oceanic and Atmospheric Administration, NOAA, in the US. And he wants you to know that there is much we can do to change the story for our one precious planet's seas and oceans.
0: So that's the bad news. And if that makes you want to leave and go to the nearest bar and have a drink, I don't blame you. But there's good news. The first piece of good news is that one of the defining characteristics of the ocean is that it's resilient. If you give it a chance, it will recover. And the other piece is that it doesn't require a miracle. We essentially know what we need to do. You know, we need smart policy. We need innovative technology. We need constructive private sector engagement. And we need bold exploration. You know, everyday societies solve complex problems by agreeing on rules that protect the common good. And the ocean is no different. We know what works. We can eliminate harmful fishery subsidies. We can end destructive fishing practices. We can establish marine protected areas in places that it matters. And these are not theoretical solutions. These are tools that we know actually work. Marine protected areas, for example, don't just conserve biodiversity. They actually rebuild fishing populations. They restore ecosystems, and they make the entire system more productive and more resilient. And the world is starting to act. You know, last year, the World Trade Organization's agreement on fishing subsidies came into force, and it's the first time there's been a WTO treaty that was focused on environmental sustainability, and it calls for the elimination of these harmful subsidies. And earlier this year, the High Seas Treaty entered into force, and this is the first legally binding framework to protect biodiversity in the two-thirds of the ocean that's beyond national jurisdictions. And it provides the sort of foundational legal mechanism that will be necessary to create marine protected areas in international waters. And under the Global Biodiversity Framework, the world's countries have committed to setting aside 30% of the ocean by 2030. And we've already hit the 10% mark. And if we were simply to redirect that $22 billion in subsidies that we spend each year that I mentioned a moment ago on unsustainable fishing, that $22 billion would allow us to create and manage each year the marine protected areas that would produce that 30% protection. And because plastic has become a global problem, the countries of the world have begun, I mean, it's progress has been slow, but they've begun negotiating a plastics treaty. And so this is probably where I have to say something about what's happening in Washington. The country that I served twice under two presidents has, over the past year, year and a half now, walked away from much of what we built. The current administration, as you know, withdrew from the Paris Climate Agreement. It's made major cuts in climate and ocean programs. It's rescinded a rule that found that greenhouse gases threaten public health and welfare. Last year, it fast-tracked deep-sea mining, even in international waters, basically sidestepping the International Seabed Authority. And recent Supreme Court cases have essentially hobbled our ability to regulate activities that contribute to climate change, just to name a few. And that's not the entire list. Unfortunately, it's just the beginning. And these actions are going to have, without question, far-reaching consequences. It'll be measured in harm to reefs and coastlines and fisheries and to people around the world. And the challenges we face that I've just mentioned, they're urgent. But the sad truth is that for the next 2.5 years, the global community is not going to be able to count on the United States to be a reliable leader or to be a reliable partner.

on climate, on ocean, and sadly on many other fronts. And if progress is going to be made, that burden is going to have to be shouldered by others. And in that regard, Australia, the Asia-Pacific region generally, has the credibility, has the institutions, has the scientific capacity that's urgently required right now. And I would submit that Australia is perfectly positioned at the moment because Australia is assuming the presidency of the upcoming UN climate summit in November. So there is an opportunity to do something constructive while we deal with our own problems back in the U.S. To technology. We're in the midst of an explosive growth in technologies, and it was only beginning to apply those technologies to the ocean. But as we do, the impact could be transformative. There's a growing network of monitoring systems that are giving us real-time visibility into vast stretches of the ocean, tracking fishing activity, identifying suspicious behavior, monitoring ocean conditions at scale. AI, much maligned, in this case, allows us to process data, to identify species, to detect patterns, to predict changes at a speed and volume that frankly was unimaginable just a few years ago. And new biotechnologies hold the promise of strengthening efforts to bolster the ocean's resilience. Australia, for example, has been a leader in the field of assisted evolution to help coral systems adapt to rising temperatures. Now, this isn't a cure for what's happening, but it could buy us very precious time that we need. But policy and technology alone won't get us there. We also need, and something we've been lacking for years now, is capital. Not just more of it, but capital structured in a fundamentally different way. So I want you to imagine a stretch of coastline, let's say in Southeast Asia. The mangroves were cleared for shrimp farms. The shrimp farms collapsed. The fishing village now lands half the catch it once did. The reefs are degraded. Every cyclone season, the local port has to spend millions repairing storm damage that the mangroves and the reefs used to absorb for free. And now you ask the question, who fixes it? Well, not the shrimp farmer, he's gone. Not the fisherman, she doesn't have the money. Not the port, it sees only its own balance sheet. Not the government, it's got dozens of coastlines just like this. That coastline is broken in a way that no single actor has an incentive to repair it. And it's a fairly typical scenario. And why is that? Well, yeah, one big reason is that we've never truly measured what healthy ecosystems provide. Mangroves, reefs, seagrass meadows, they aren't just nice scenery. They're basically vital infrastructure. They're buffering storms, they're sustaining fisheries, storing carbon, and protecting coastal communities. But because that value has been invisible in our accounting, ocean protection has suffered from a chronic lack of capital. And the gap is enormous. There's a recent estimate that says that the gap of what's needed to sustain a healthy ocean, that gap is about $500 billion from what is currently being spent. And philanthropy is not going to be able to fill that gap. Government is not going to be able to fill that gap. The private sector and private capital must be part of the solution, not to replace public leadership, but to help scale and to help accelerate solutions. And just as critical, we have to redirect capital away from some of the activities that are degrading the ocean, that are destructive, like those harmful subsidies I mentioned. And the shift required really is a shift of mindset that ocean recovery shouldn't just be viewed as a cost or an expense, but rather it's an investment. It's an investment in systems that reduce losses, in businesses that generate income, in technologies that solve problems. And so capital can play three distinct roles here. At first is repairing damaged systems. So, you know, back to that example of a coastal town. Restoring those mangroves and reefs would cost millions of dollars. But if that natural system comes back, the hotels face less flood and erosion risk.
The port loses fewer operating days. The public sector spends less repairing roads, seawalls, and other storm damage. And the fishing community sees nursery habitat start to recover, as well as the fisheries catch. The problem, as I said a moment ago, is that no single actor captures all the benefits, and no one's willing to, you know, shoulder the full cost of that. Well, one emerging answer is something called the beneficiary pays model, or the so-called payments for ecosystem services. And I'd ask you to imagine a platform. Maybe it's a public trust, maybe it's a sovereign-owned enterprise or a development finance partner that helps to finance the restoration up front, organizes the beneficiaries, and then creates a payment mechanism to maintain these natural buffers and resources. By doing that, we could begin to turn what has been an invisible public benefit into something that could be measured, financed, and sustained. And if properly structured, each party pays less than the losses they will otherwise face from continued degradation. Now, this is still an emerging model. We don't have a mature market yet, but today there is work in blue finance that's focused on sort of building the plumbing, you know, the mechanisms that are needed to aggregate projects, to pool capital, to reduce the risk to investable levels. And at least for the near term, philanthropy and government must provide the sort of catalytic capital, the taking the riskiest first position so that private investors can participate at on more acceptable terms. And some of the financial tools that are being tested on the ground include things like blue bonds, debt for nature swaps, and certain insurance mechanisms. In Quintana Roo, Mexico, for example, there's a coastal trust that has been funded by hotel associations, the state government, and philanthropic partners that purchases something called parametric insurance for the offshore reef. And this type of insurance, instead of having to wait months for a damage assessment after an event occurs, the policy pays out automatically when a storm reaches a certain wind threshold. That means that the money is immediately available so that teams from the community can go out right away and repair the damage before the damage becomes even more so. Now, this isn't a full beneficiary pays model. And there's still a lot of issues around that. There's regulation, property rights, monitoring issues to resolve. But it reflects the same principle that those who benefit from a healthy ecosystem help to pay to protect it. The second role of capital, obviously, is to help find businesses that are already succeeding, but scale them. An example is found in the state of Maine in the U.S., a company called Atlantic Sea Farms. They partner with lobstermen, and they have asked the lobstermen to grow out and grow kelp in the off-season, basically using the same boats and the same equipment that these lobstermen use during the lobster season. The kelp cleans the water, it absorbs carbon, and it provides a much-needed second revenue stream for the fishermen. No fresh water is needed, no land is needed, no fertilizer is needed. And this is being replicated around the world. In fact, there's a similar business in Tasmania here. That's what the new ocean economy begins to look like in practice. And that capital is also needed to build the technology that measures, tracks, and verifies results. Because without good baseline data, without ongoing monitoring, you can't structure the kind of outcome-based financial tools that I was referencing. You know, better measurement reduces uncertainty. When uncertainty falls, capital tends to follow. And capital is also needed to scale the technologies that can reduce some of the pressures that we're putting on the ocean right now. New aquaculture systems, improved waste and recycling systems, circular economy innovations that, you know, keep materials, especially plastics, out of the ocean.
Now, as I said, to be clear, these are early days, and there are many obstacles that remain, but there's a shift that's beginning, and you can see it in the rise of specialized blue economy funds. And here at Australia, the

Guru Foundation is a significant investor in something called Ocean 14 Capital, which is one of the largest private equity funds dedicated to the blue economy. So I can see, I mean, it's a glimpse, but I can see a future in which philanthropy, sovereign capital, and private investment work together to begin to restore what earlier generations had just extracted. Now, to implement this policy, to responsibly use technology, to intelligently invest, we need to know what's there. We need to know how it's changing. And that brings me to my favorite topic, exploration. So we're on the cusp of a new age of exploration. And as I said, it's being driven in large part by technology, a technology that has given us the keys to unlock doors that we thought were permanently closed to us just a few years ago. In some cases, keys to unlock doors we didn't even know existed. It's fundamentally changing the way we explore, and nowhere is that more important than the ocean. It's the last great unexplored frontier on this planet. And although it's foundational to how this planet functions, our knowledge of it is remarkably thin. The deep ocean below about 200 meters covers about two-thirds of the planet. It's the largest ecosystem on Earth. And yet, according to a recent study, humanity has seen less than 0.001% of it. After decades of exploration, after thousands of dives, the total area that we've actually seen amounts to only a few thousand kilometers, about a tenth the size of Belgium. And, you know, to understand a system that covers most of the Earth, that's like studying an area the size of Sydney and then claiming that you understand all life on Earth. And what little we've seen is not representative. Most of the observations are concentrated in waters off of just a few countries, actually three countries, the U.S., Japan, and New Zealand. We've explored shallow areas more than we've explored the deep ocean, and we've explored the deep ocean in only a handful of locations. So we're not just underinformed, and in important ways, we're misinformed. And that can have significant adverse consequences. You know, as the old adage is, you can't manage or protect what you don't understand. Kim mentioned that I was involved in examining the causes of the Deepwater Horizon oil spill, which occurred in 2010. It was the largest, most serious ecological catastrophe in U.S. history. And when it occurred, one of the greatest challenges we had was we didn't know what was happening. We didn't know what was happening a mile down below the surface because we had not explored that area. We had no data. We had no data to guide us as we constructed the spill response. We did not know what impact the release of dispersants at 5,000 feet below the surface would have on that habitat. We essentially were operating blind, and we were operating blind in our own backyard. And that's the cost of ignorance, and it's a cost that we can't afford, but we can change it. We have an opportunity to move toward a new model of exploration, one that's continuous rather than episodic, one that's systematic rather than opportunistic. Recently, there's a coalition of scientific and conservation organizations that launched an initiative to survey 10,000 carefully chosen sites in the deep ocean aimed at creating the first comprehensive visual data set that's representative of the deep ocean. And with global observation systems, you know, autonomous platforms, artificial intelligence, we're going to be able to do more than just glimpse the ocean from time to time. We're going to be able to monitor it something closer to real time and something closer to planetary scale. And now, in addition to what we discover, and this is something that's very important to me, we need to keep in mind who is doing the exploring. Right now, the richest countries and the richest institutions tend to dominate the field, not surprisingly. But there is a rich talent pool all around the world of explorers and scientists who have the capability,

0: who have the willingness and the drive to engage, but they don't have the means to do so. But we're beginning to develop low-cost distributed tools that are going to allow that community to engage and to help us to accelerate our understanding of the planet. And we need them to become engaged, and we need to do it quickly. Finally, exploration is important for another reason. It changes how you perceive the world. It can inspire people. It can inspire them to care, and it can inspire them to act. You know, when I was at National Geographic over the years, you know, we would show people these places, and it speaks to you in a way that nothing else does. It does impact people. And that brings me to the last point that I want to make tonight. You know, when I'm talking about the ocean or about climate, I often hear people sort of sigh in resignation. They go, ah, it's too big. It's too complex. The problem is too entrenched. And you're right, it is difficult. It is a complex problem, but resignation is dangerous. We can't afford that reaction. Because it's exactly what the people who profit from delay, from denial, from political paralysis are counting on. They are counting on that. You know, I'm fond of quoting the American journalist Anne Applebaum, who has famously said that pessimism is irresponsible because it lets people off the hook. There is no inevitable bad ending. How things end are going to depend upon the individual and collective actions of us, of the people in this room and elsewhere. And that requires something. It requires optimism. And now, not sort of the naive optimism that says, oh, don't worry about it, everything's going to be okay, but the harder kind. The kind that the polar explorer Ernest Shackleton meant when he said that optimism is true moral courage. And that kind of optimism is not a mood, it's not a feeling. It's a very deliberate, difficult decision that you make to move forward in the face of extreme adversity. And it also rests on a fundamental belief that the future can be better than the present. Jane Goodall understood that, and she once said that humanity stands at the mouth of a very long, very dark tunnel. Right at the end is a little star of hope. We can't just sit at the mouth of the tunnel and wish that hope will come to us. We have to roll up our sleeves, crawl under, climb over, work our way around the many, many obstacles. Each person in this room has agency. How you invest, how you consume, who you vote for, what stories you tell, what organizations you join. And over time, those choices begin to determine what societies value, what they're willing to defend, and ultimately what they're willing to save. So tonight, I hope that you leave seeing the ocean a little bit differently, not as, you know, something that's distant, but as a living system that sustains us all. And, you know, when people see the beauty of the ocean, when they dive beneath it, when they stand at the shore and feel its power, they often move, as I did when I was at Millennium Atoll, from an intellectual understanding of its value to an instinctual one. And that's what motivates people to act. So we're living at a moment when we know more than any prior generation. And when the choices that we make matter more than ever. Because we know what's happening, we know what's at stake, and increasingly we know what we need to do. And the question comes down, you know, not can we save the ocean? The real question is whether or not we have the will to act in time to save the ocean. So the choice is really ours to make. Thank you.
1: U.S. ocean explorer and conservationist Terry Garcia, he's on a mission. And I wonder if his message has you rolling up your sleeves. You can email us bigideas@abc.net.au. And if you're listening live, we love you talking to us in real time. Text us on the line 0418 226 576. The Radio National text line 0418 226 576 is the way to get in touch with all our shows as you're hearing them. He's worked with National Geographic and the National Oceanic and Atmospheric Administration, or NOAA, in the US, and he joins you and me, Natasha Mitchell, here on ABC Radio National's Big Ideas with an audience today at the Australian Museum in Sydney. Also now with the museum's Director and Chief Executive, Kim McKay.
2: Thank you so much, Terry. Huge food for thought on so many levels, but thank you for sharing that with us. You mentioned towards the end of your talk about the impact of exploration and what that impact has had on you personally too, and how it's changed your perspective. Could you just elaborate on that a little bit?
0: Yeah, sure. Well, I like to tell the story of when I was at National Geographic and sort of the proof point, at least for me, about how exploration can change your perception. We were visited one day by a conservation biologist named Mike Fay, and he proposed that he was going to do a transect in Gabon, and he was going to walk. It would require him to walk for almost 2 years, some 1,500 miles, and he'd record everything that he saw. And we thought, of course, being crass media people, that, well, this guy is completely nuts, but it's going to make wonderful television and a great magazine story. And also from a scientific standpoint, by the way, it was an important job. And so we put him out there, and he walked and he walked and he walked almost 2 years, 1,500 miles, reached the coast, saw amazing things, came back. And he had an ulterior motive. He wanted to do the scientific research. He was going to do the transect, but he also wanted to use this as a way of saving at least a tiny piece of the pristine forest in Gabon. We did a magazine story, actually three stories about him. We did a television show, and then I put him out on the road, and he talked to audiences all over the world. And one day, we got a call from the government of Gabon saying that the president wanted to meet him. And would we send him to meet the president and also the photographer, Nick Nichols, who had been with him. So we sent them to Gabon. He met with the president. In fact, they met with the entire cabinet, laid out everything that they had seen. And at the end of it, the president and the cabinet agreed that they were not going to create just one tiny little protected area, which Mike was hoping for, but they set aside 10% of the entire land area of that country. Mm-hmm. And I tell the story because it happened solely because of one individual who was obsessed, and then the power of his narrative and of the media and of the expedition itself to move people and to inspire them. Exploration and storytelling can change the world.
2: And tell everyone, when Mike came back, he was a bit affected by the trip and what he decided to do.
0: Well, as I said, he made a perfect television character. When he came back, he sat in my office, and I was telling him about all the wonderful things we had lined up for him and where he was going to stay. We had an apartment, be plenty of food. And he goes, you know, this whole expedition just kind of ruined me for civilization. I can't live in an apartment. What he said he wanted to do was to live in Rock Creek Park, which is a park that cuts right through Washington. And I looked at him, and my colleagues were there, and we go, oh, no, that's just not going to work. You can't do that. And he said, no, I'm that's what I'm going to do. And he said, oh, fine, I don't want to know. But for the next year or so, he lived in Rock Creek Park whenever he came down there. He was also a scientist for the Brooklyn Zoo. And whenever he was in New York, he camped out somewhere, according to the guys at the zoo, somewhere on the river. They didn't quite know where, but that's where he was. So he was a personality. But it takes a special person, someone who is completely driven and focused, to do this sort of work. And they're the ones that make a difference. They're the ones that actually cause change.
2: And I'll tell you my little insight into Mike Fay and living in Rock Creek Park. I lived in an apartment in Washington at the time that backed onto Rock Creek Park. And when Mike found that out, he'd come to my apartment once a week to have a shower.
0: Was it once a week? I thought
2: not
0: it was
2: that often.
0: More like oh yeah, once a month.
2: I always took pity on explorers and adventurers, and he was something else, but he made a remarkable difference. You've seen a lot of the world, and you've seen in many different places. Politics works sometimes, as Tim has just outlined an example, and other times it doesn't.

0: goes beyond just the climate. It goes beyond ocean issues. Yeah. It involves other very important issues for my country. We can't afford to be in despair. You know, we have the power. Certainly, we had the power to elect these characters. We have the power to make sure that they are removed when the time comes, and that will happen. You know.
1: And Terry, after you've sort of given us that incredible overview of the oceans and the different issues it is facing on so many levels, what is the one thing you'd like to ask of our audience tonight?
0: I don't know whether it's, I'd ask of the audience, but I would just tell the audience that every single person in this room can do something. You can write a letter, you can join an organization. We're much more powerful together than we are alone. So join organizations. Collective action does have an impact. But seriously, every single person can do something, and that's what has to happen.
2: The incredible and the very dedicated Terry Garcia. He's devoted his life to ocean discovery and protection with National Geographic, with the National Oceanic and Atmospheric Administration, or NOAA, in the US. And he was speaking today with the Director and Chief Executive of the Australian Museum, Kim McKay, for its annual Talbot Oration on Big Ideas across Australia on ABC Radio National. We're streaming on ABC Listen, or anytime, anywhere in the world, you can catch us as a podcast. I'm Natasha Mitchell. Now, you've heard from Terry that Australia can play a leading role in saving our oceans from further environmental damage. Well, Jasmine, or Jazz Chambers, is chair and co-founder of Ocean Decade Australia and also president of the advocacy body Science and Technology Australia. She's been looking at the past and present of Australia's ocean governance, and she joined this event starting with a map of Australia showing our exclusive economic zones, which are maritime areas where a country has jurisdiction over both living and non-living resources.
3: So that is a picture of our ocean and our region, obviously, and the bubbles around the countries are our exclusive economic zones. So we put that up there for you just to, first of all, ground ourselves in what we're talking about in terms of Australia's EEZ. So when we think about what we're trying to do around governance of that space, we've got to have an appreciation for just how enormous it is. We have the third largest EEZ in the world. We have about 33,000 kilometres of coastline, and the orange space is over 8 million square kilometres. So it's absolutely enormous. What's really interesting to look at and to that Mel will come to is around that Pacific region and how big that is as a collective across the Pacific. Our friends in the Pacific refer to that as the healthiest blue lung on the planet, and it's worth thinking about that as well. To our area though, that very big EEZ, there's a big question. Now we've had a checkered past when it comes to ocean governance and ocean policy. So we were the first country in the world to have an ocean policy in 1998. I've tried to absolutely make sure that's the truth, and I am told by a number of people that that is the case. So we published a policy almost 30 years ago, and we then did some things around it, but we struggled to actually get that to work. And about almost 10 years ago, I was looking into this area and realised that nothing had changed since 1998. We had we'd started a few things. We'd set up a National Oceans Office. But we are actually a very complex country when it comes to how we govern our ocean. We also come to the ocean through a very different series of lenses. So we look at it primarily through actually the lens of recreation most of the time in Australia. We don't necessarily see it in a joined up way. Those figures that Terry referred to, around 9% of our economy is ocean-based. That is the truth. It's not the way that we think about it, though, because we look at it in a very fragmented way. So shipping does its thing, ports does their thing, fish do their thing, and fishing, energy, oil and gas, and if we get an offshore wind sector, it'll be another sector. So we sort of, you know, think about these things quite separately. But actually, they need joining up if we're going to actually figure out how to use that space

0: effectively together. That's probably the highlights, Kim, in terms of where we've been, where we're up to. So in 2024, the Australian government developed a sustainable ocean plan with lots of consultation, and that was published in August 2024. And it is now June 2026, and we haven't moved it on. It's in draft form still, and we are wanting to push that along. So to that end, that's a lot of the work that we seek to do, is to figure out how do we keep moving that along for Australia. I'd probably land just on this note, in terms of where we're up to and why you should care. Australia has a space agency, which I think is fantastic. But we don't have an ocean agency. And when you look at that picture, that seems kind of bonkers. So I'll leave it there.
1: An interesting point. You might agree. Jazz Chambers there, President of Science and Technology Australia and Chair and Co-Founder of Ocean Decade Australia, which is a peak body representing Australia's ocean stakeholders. And she was speaking at the Australian Museum as part of its annual Talbot Oration. Next time on Big Ideas, stitched up and stoic, or allowing hurt to be talked about, to be written about. The inner life of modern men, with three glorious writers who found the words. A former AFL player turned novelist, an African-American writer who's made Australia his home, and a writer who grew up getting underfoot in his family's Greek-Australian cafe. How books and their wonderful, wonderful words can guide men to thrive. I'm Natasha Mitchell, and you can join me at a live event. Lots coming up. Head to the Big Ideas homepage. Scroll down and look for Be In Our Audience. And also, to get in touch with the show, bigideas@abc.net.au is our email address. I'll catch you next time. Bye.

0: Yes, Jerry, we're heading to Latin America on this episode, to Nicaragua precisely. We're also going to dip into some of the latest developments in AI because I know there's a lot of kind of looming, possible, terrible, world-ending things happening and maybe some of them might be coming to pass sooner rather than later. But let's start with Nicaragua and President Daniel Ortega. What's happening?
1: Well, he sort of basically told a press conference there will not be any more elections, and certainly he's, like, this speech is really railing against his longtime adversary, the United States. But for a lot of listeners of a certain age, we can remember Daniel Ortega going right back to 1979 when the Sandinistas, and he was head of the Sandinistas, overthrew the dreadful Somoza dictatorship. And then they were just constantly on our front pages. And in effect, Ortega is a model of, can a revolutionary become a good governor? Because he became a governor. He lost power, then he's regained it. And here he is suspending all elections. So it's this amazing journey of Daniel Ortega that I think a lot of, it was really modelled on the Cubans. They were sort of completely inspired by the Cuban Revolution, and he came in after that. So Ortega has been around for many years, and here he is now making headlines in another way.
0: And of course, then that raises the question of what the United States might do and whether Venezuela and the implications of their decisions there might form or shape what Washington decides to do next. Very happily, one of our regulars, Jeremy Dicker, a former Australian diplomat, now the managing editor of International Intrigue, has also spent a bit of time in Nicaragua. So let's bring Jeremy in. Hello, Jeremy. Welcome back.
2: Thanks for having me back. Excited to roam.
0: Were you in Nicaragua for work or just pleasure?
2: Well, for work, but it was full of pleasure. I mean, it's an amazing place, great cigars, great rum, fascinating history, as the two of you have just outlined. I was there when I was a baby diplomat stationed in Mexico City, and I went to Nicaragua. I must have gone a dozen times in about 3 years. So it's a place I know and love pretty well. And in fact, one of my visits, going back more than a decade, one of my visits was actually as an electoral observer for one of Daniel Ortega's elections, arguably the last sort of semi-fair, semi-free election that he deigned to allow.
1: I didn't even know, to be candid, whether he was alive. You know, he seemed to disappear. He came back and then he disappeared, and now he's made this speech. But there is talk that he's really not a well man. So can you help us out with that at all?
2: Yeah, he's now 80. He's looking really feeble. For years, we've all kind of quietly known that the real power behind the throne is actually his wife, Rosario. So much so that last year, Daniel Ortega, he actually appointed her as his co-president, which is not really a thing, but there you go. When you're a dictator, you can just make stuff up and appoint family members as co-president. But yeah, he's not doing well, and he was just completely absent from the public eye for months. No one saw him. He made zero public announcements until, just a few days ago on Sunday, when he came out into the capital city of Managua for the 47th anniversary of the Sandinista revolution that you mentioned. That's where the surprises just kept coming, because rather than just sort of wave at the crowd and, you know, go on his usual rant about gringos and Yankees and imperialists, he sort of suddenly announced that there's just going to be no more elections. And I think at first I thought, oh, maybe he's just going off on a bit of a tangent. He's maybe hit the Flor de Caña rum a little bit too hard or something. But no, he kind of unveiled this whole legislative plan to use his rubber stamp legislature to just stop elections. And it was a bit of a shock.
0: Jeremy, who were the Sandinistas? What did they want?
2: Yeah, the Sandinistas, they're named after a guy called Sandino, who more than a century ago was this sort of folk hero guerrilla who was fighting against U.S. forces that were stationed in Nicaragua. And basically this leftist guerrilla group, the Sandinistas, formed, inspired by the original Sandino. Basically, they formed to topple what was then a U.S.-backed dictatorship, a pretty brutal one run by the Somoza family. So that's kind of where Daniel Ortega first made his name, as this sort of guerrilla.
1: Hair.
2: Yes, exactly. Mm. This kind of romantic, you know, guerrilla in the jungles of Nicaragua, sweeping to power, toppling into dictatorship, and then winning a free and fair election, only a few years later. But his first term was actually pretty disastrous back in the 80s. It was pretty disastrous. He suffered appalling inflation. The economy was stagnant, and the Nicaraguan people booted him out. So he'd spent 17 years off in the wilderness, sort of waiting and plotting his comeback, which he eventually achieved in the elections of 2006.
1: We should say, I mean, again, this is where it's so interesting, a lot of listeners, that he was up against the United States all the time. I mean, there was basically Ronald Reagan and the Contras, you know, that again absolutely dominated our headlines, which is sort of a counter-revolutionary fight with some pretty nasty stuff, very nasty stuff in underway. So it was, again, that sort of classic example of can... a small country trying to overthrow the status quo, which is backed by

0: know, the superpower, really managed to come through. And I mean, in Cuba's another example in a different way. Mm. That's what I think is so very interesting here, is that it's sort of claimed Ortega. Well, I don't know what you think. It Ortega sort of battled on and on and on and became steadily more repressive himself, didn't he?
1: Yeah, he became...
0: He wasn't always like that.
1: No, I mean, it's almost clichéd, sadly clichéd, the way he sort of became the thing he spent his entire youth opposing. And to be fair, I mean, when I first started visiting Nicaragua as an Australian diplomat, this was sort of towards the end of his first term after re-election, so like 2010. And, you know, he genuinely was popular at the time because Nicaragua's economy was flush with cheap Venezuelan oil, so it had this steady stream of cash. And so he would do these things like give a pig and a cow to a family, but do it, you know, thousands of times across the country.
0: He did that whole effort to give people education too, didn't he, and to read books. There was that whole book reading exercise.
1: Yeah. So he was genuinely popular when I first started going there, but there were also folks genuinely worried that, you know, he was going to become the very thing that he had spent all those years opposing. And, you know, those critics have been vindicated because basically after that 2011 election, he just started systematically stripping back Nicaragua's elections, oppressing people, banning parties, exiling opponents. And it's been really sad to watch. It actually blew up in 2018. His sort of proposed pension reforms were really unpopular as his cheap Venezuelan oil started to run out. So there were these huge protests and, you know, his goons ended up shooting dead hundreds of people on the streets of Managua. Just really shocking stuff. And it's just gotten worse and worse and worse. So as is often the case with these guys, there is a kernel of truth and romanticism in the origin story. But I think when it comes to Daniel Ortega, that's long gone.
2: Jeremy, I don't know how plausible this is, but if I try to place myself in the mind of a Nicaraguan militant freedom fighter, whatever, turned president, I would imagine that Trump taking the president of Venezuela might start to reshape my thinking. How would it have done that for this guy?
1: Well, in a way, it confirms Ortega's thinking because he's built an entire brand and spent an entire life, campaigning against the gringos and the Yankees and the imperialists. And here it sort of arguably happens with Maduro, for example, in Venezuela. So, you know, certainly my gut was when this all started to play out. So, Nicaragua has lost its cheap oil from Venezuela. It's lost a lot of the sort of security and intelligence support it used to get from Cuba. That's left what is the second poorest country in the Americas, after Haiti, by the way, really poor country. It's left it incredibly vulnerable. And you would think a guy like Daniel Ortega would just lay low and hope no one notices while he and his family sort of dominate the economy and the political scene across the country. But he's sort of not really done that. I think, you know, by publicly declaring that there'll be no more elections, he's sort of thumbing his nose at an increasingly assertive America. And at the same time, he's done a few other moves with his other relationships that have drawn attention. He's sort of doubling down on his links with Russia. He, a few years ago, switched Nicaragua's recognition from Taiwan to China. So there's been quite a lot going on. Just the other day, he also cut formal diplomatic ties with Italy. And you got to wonder
0: why? What was all that about?
1: You got to wonder why a tiny, poor, distant country like Nicaragua is cutting ties with a European power like Italy. But it actually is a fascinating backstory dating back to 1978, when a former prime minister of Italy was actually kidnapped and murdered by a sort of leftist group called the Red Brigades.
0: This is Aldo Moro.
1: Yes, exactly. And fugitives in that case ended up fleeing to Nicaragua. And weirdly, I mean, he's not hiding in the jungle somewhere. I mean, he's been there openly running a very popular Italian seafood restaurant. You can go and read TripAdvisor reviews for. And so, you know, rather than just handing this guy over to have his day in court, Nicaragua has spent decades.
0: Extraordinary.
1: Yeah. I'm starting to wonder. I want to go back and check my credit card statements and see if I actually went to that restaurant while I was there.
2: I was going to say, I'm pretty sure some diplomats would, you know, push that through on the expenses.
0: Wow.
1: Yeah, try the veal. Anyway, to go back to your question, Hamish, it has shaped Ortega's thinking, but nowhere near in the way that I would have guessed. And it's sort of putting Nicaragua.
0: So can we imagine this will, is it too small and too insignificant and inconsequential to attract Trump's attention then?
1: Yeah.
0: Because it's obviously got nothing much to offer, really.
1: Yeah, I mean, I think that's the calculation that the Ortega family has made. I think partly this is just about cementing the family's power for whenever Ortega himself, passes away. As I mentioned, he's pretty frail. But I think also they've just calculated that Nicaragua itself is not big enough or annoying enough to really warrant the kind of interventions that, more prominent powers like Cuba and Venezuela have provoked. That being said, though, I mean, Managua is closer to LA than LA is to DC. So really, when you think about it, geographically, that's real proximity there. And when you think about things that are at the top of Trump's mind, like irregular migration and drug trafficking. I mean, both of those are live challenges through that whole region, including Nicaragua. So, yeah, I can't see Trump going full Maduro on Nicaragua just yet, but there's been a steady stream of announcements of sanctions and other restrictions sort of increasingly expressing US displeasure.
2: You're listening to Global Roaming from ABC's Radio National. Geraldine Doogue is here, Hamish McDonald as well. Jeremy Dicker is the Managing Editor of International Intrigue. He's a former serving Australian diplomat. I want to talk to you a bit about AI this week as well, Jeremy, because you've been looking at something called Kimi K3 AI, which I've read about half a dozen stories on and I still don't entirely understand.
1: Yeah, Kimi K3, I wish they would come up with slightly more memorable names, but that's the latest one. I think the reason why it's generated so many articles and so many people really giving some thought to this is it's probably the third AI earthquake that's come out of China. The first everyone might remember was DeepSeek. The second, a little less prominent, was one called ZAI. And now this one, Moonshot. It was founded by, three guys out of China. One who actually did his PhD in the US. Really interesting guy by the name of Yang Li Jin. The reason why his particular model has rattled so many people around the world, it's a few reasons. One is it's extremely powerful. I mean, there are all these tests that happen in the world of AI, ranking which model is the best at math or science or reasoning or image generation. And this Kimi K3, it's actually performing really, really well, like as well as the sort of top tier US models, the brand names that we've all heard of. But the other reason that has really put it on the radar for many people around the world is just how efficient it is. It uses a fraction of the brain power that some of its US competitors use. It uses 2% of its brain is sort of the stat that is doing the rounds. And so what that means is it's a lot cheaper, puts a lot less demands on folks who are using it, and makes it much, much more competitive when going head-to-head against US rivals.
0: Can I just interrupt you for a moment? Is this partly similarly with DeepSeek because it's more open source? Isn't this a very important part of it, that they're finding that the American systems, such as I can understand it, by the way, I don't want to go too far beyond my little tiny sliver of understanding, is much more closed. You enter it via sort of, portals that are governed by the companies, whereas it's much more of an open source method in China. Am I right there?
1: Well, yeah, that's certainly a big part of it. So if you think about it like having a car, the US models that we've all heard about, ChatGPT or Claude, that's like a rental model. You sort of pay to rent the AI. Whereas the interesting thing about something like Moonshot, Kimi K3, it's open weight, which means you own the car. And so you can sort of tweak it, localize it, secure it, do way more things with it, and all without having to route all your data through some pricey US tech overlord. So that also makes it really, really competitive. But one of the other interesting factors about all this is, these Chinese advances in efficiency, for example, they've not just happened accidentally or by some, niche process of innovation. They're actually a response to the fact that the US has now spent a few years precisely trying to limit China's access to US tech and computing power. And so what do you do when you've got strong limits to how much computing access you can get? Well, you start working really hard on coming up with clever ways to be more efficient with your AI. And so I guess one of the really sort of surprising and shocking things about this whole story is the fact that it's arguably an example of blowback. It's arguably the result of America's own attempts to try and curb China's access to top US tech.
2: Jeremy, the other interesting dynamic at play here, to my mind, is that the other big story this week around

0: And AI is the scenario where a chat GPT, an open AI agent basically jumped out of the fence, if you like, of its own system and started basically hacking into another AI tool outside of human instruction, which is kind of the great fear. So you have a bit of the open geopolitical competition between the US and China occurring at the same time as the reticence of allowing the technology to get too far ahead to the extent that humans can no longer even control it.
1: Yes, and the results of that are just entirely unpredictable. So, I mean, the US has been seemingly more front-footed about trying to put some guardrails around this AI, which is why it runs those kind of tests in its own kind of sandpits to try and see what it might do before it goes and does it out in the real world. But in this case, when the victims of this hacking, a sort of tech portal called Hugging Face, once they realized what was going on and they tried to use US AI to defend themselves, those same guardrails were preventing their own ability to defend themselves. So they had to resort to models out of China to defend themselves against a hacking attempt by a US-based AI. So it's all very bewildering, and one of the reasons why it makes it so hard to really think more than a week or two in advance, given how quickly things are progressing in AI.
2: And is it correct that, you know, this Moonshot, the parent company that of what you've just described, Anthropic had accused it in the past of actually tapping top US models to train Chinese versions? Because that's what I mean, listening to you, you know, going through that nicely, that sequence, you sort of think, well, how did they catch up so fast? Because we're given that whole story that this extraordinary rate of a pace of change is solely limited to the US, and then DeepSeek proved that was wrong. So, and this is just a further proof. How is it happening?
1: Well, exactly. You're exactly right. Anthropic, for a while, this big US AI company, has for a while been accusing three big Chinese AI companies, one of which is Moonshot. They've been distilling US AI and distilling.
2: Is that the phrase, distilling?
1: Yeah, it basically means using someone else's AI to train and rapidly accelerate the progress of your own. And I mean, to an extent, a little bit of distilling is, I think, pretty standard in the industry to, you know, test and sharpen one model against another. But we're talking sort of, you know, the accusation is it's large scale, industrial scale and deceptive, creating, you know, 25,000 fake accounts to try and maximize your access. So that's the accusation. The tricky thing about that accusation in this instance, though, is, you know, we're talking about a new Chinese model that is just as good as US models that only got released a few weeks ago.
2: Yes.
1: And typically that is not enough time to copy and paste an entire historic capability like what is being alleged in this case. The counter, though, is that there are, you know, sneaky little technical tricks. You just use a couple of very sharp reasoning threads and you can kind of reverse engineer this stuff really, really quickly. But even setting that aside, the reality is that a lot of what we're seeing in Kimi K3, it is genuinely innovative and new. For example, on the efficiency side that we're talking about, you know, only using 2% of the brain at any one time, that is genuinely innovative and new, and that's not been distilled from anywhere. So, you know, distillation, it's now, by the way, come straight out of the White House. A top Trump advisor is leveling that accusation at Moonshot. So, you know, maybe there's evidence that that'll come out in the weeks ahead, but I don't know if it's the whole story here.
0: Jeremy, I wonder if you could offer a perspective on this. I heard something for the first time this week in relation to the growth of data centres here in Australia, that there is actually a geopolitical dimension to it, in that under the US legislation that governs AI in the US, if they want to put any of it elsewhere, it has to be in a Five Eyes country. Is that correct?
1: That's getting back to a Biden-era policy, which was really trying to limit where US AI could be deployed and used. But Donald Trump has relaxed a lot of those rules. So certainly being a US ally is going to make Australia a lot more attractive for that large-scale, you know, hyperscale data center build-out. But beyond that, I mean, just the fact that we're a stable, democratic, you know, English-speaking, we should theoretically have lots of cheap energy, lots of space to put these things, lots of reasons why we would already be an attractive partner. But the fact that we're a US ally, you know, opens a lot of legal avenues to ramp that up as well.
0: And as the government has sought to place more

0: controls or at least frameworks around the rollout of data centres in Australia and AI more broadly, the government does seem to be making the case that there's sovereign interest in having these things here. And yet, as Ed Husic pointed out to me on Sydney Radio, we're still not actually pursuing sovereign AI capability, as in our own Australian-based AI large language models that do similar things. Is that a strategic risk in your view?
1: Absolutely. I mean, right now, almost the entire world is having to choose between two AI giants. One is China and one is the US. And Australia is no different in being caught between the two. And no amount of hosting the data centres that belong to and serve either a big US or a big Chinese AI company, no amount of data centres are going to change the reality that the fundamental algorithm at the heart of it, the models at the heart of it, the weights at the heart of it, you know, are ultimately designed and run and answer to someone overseas. So yeah, I think that's spot on. But we're not alone. There are some answers out there. You know, Latin American countries banded together to develop their own Latin American AI model. The Emiratis have been working on one. There are others out there, but the reality is that the performance is there's still a big gap between what these sort of sovereign attempts can do and what, you know, the big Chinese and American models can do.
2: Well, Jeremy, congratulations, because you've made it clearer than most others have. I really applaud you. Thank you so much.
0: Every time I try and talk to Geraldine about it, I lose her. Clearly, I don't have the gift.
2: I'm struggling.
0: Listen, Jeremy, since you're here, I want to do a little bit of listener feedback, please, because there's a few stories I'm kind of keen to hear from you on. This has come in on a recent episode we did on the Pacific. It says, Hamish, Geraldine, team, enjoyed the recent episode on rugby league in the Pacific, rugby more broadly. Would love you to do more shows about the Pacific. It's such a vast and diverse region, right on our doorstep, often gets overlooked. Issues like energy security, transition, deep sea minerals, climate change, transnational crime, the rise of China. They've all got a unique Pacific Island perspective given their own highly remote locations, yet often critical geostrategic alliances. I wonder how you're observing what's at play in the Pacific right now, because we tend to report it from an Australian perspective, you know, whether it's the Nakamal agreement being done or rugby league diplomacy. The spin you get from the Australian government is that we're kind of striking some strategic wins. Is it as simple as that?
1: Yeah, it's a wonderful question, and I share that passion for the Pacific. I started my career in Fiji. I love it. The truth is, for decades, I think it was just seen as kind of peripheral for Australia. We're kind of more focused on the big powers, and we've sort of learnt the hard way, you know, a few years ago through that big Solomon Islands China security pact that shocked everyone, that this is not a region you can take for granted. You need to invest. And the reality is, I think Australia has been on a hot streak, a string of, you know, they haven't come easily. There've been some, you know, false starts, some near misses, but there are now real binding legal treaties between Australia and sort of four or five Pacific Island nations, and more to come, I'm sure. So I think the reality is Australia kind of got its act together, made amends, and is leaning into the types of things that Australia does best, one of which is, you know, you mentioned rugby league. I mean, the most popular sport by far in Papua New Guinea. No other country in the world can rival the fact that we have the biggest rugby league tournament in the world. And, you know, that's a heck of a carrot to be able to dangle to a nation like PNG to be a part of that. And I think it'll be good for the game.
0: But does it make any difference, though, if China's going to launch, you know, nuclear-capable intercontinental ballistic missiles in the backyard?
1: Yeah, I mean, that decision by China to test that ballistic missile was really quite a shock, and I think kind of ham-fisted diplomacy, to be honest, because you've still got a dozen Pacific Island nations there thinking very carefully about the different options being presented by world powers, of which Australia is one. And I think to have them, you know, test a nuclear-capable missile in a nuclear-free zone, the Rarotonga Nuclear-Free Treaty, it's going to play very neatly into Australia's claims that, you know, maybe that's not necessarily the type of power you want to be doing long-term treaties with.
2: I must say, having seen the diplomatic outfit in Port Moresby when I was recently there before I went away to go to Papua New Guinea, I was certainly impressed by the fact that Australia is taking this super seriously. You know, a very big team looking at all sorts of different aspects.
0: What were people saying to you about it?
2: Oh, well, they were all in love with it. I've got to say that. Just like you say, Jeremy, sort of slightly passionate about

0: but the Pacific, and just that sense of looking at things that can be easily solved and some things that can't be easily solved, and where Australia can best put its efforts. It was just the degree of commitment, I suppose.
1: Because there's few things I've heard you be as enthusiastic about in terms of Australia's foreign policy positioning as this. You came back from PNG a few months ago just full of life about possibilities and rugby league.
0: I did. The rugby league part is only part of it. But it was even more than that. It was that sense that this is a place that we've got a lot of common ground with, but also just this amazing, amazing polyglot culture that's there and how we work with it. I really felt it quite powerfully, the commitment from these Australian diplomats across the board.
2: Yeah, and it's a very senior posting for an Australian diplomat to have, high profile, and yeah, I got friends serving there now. The reality is, though, it's also just built on decades and decades of partnership and people-to-people links and history, you know, our World War II history, the Kokoda Trail. I mean, you know, Gareth Evans, our former foreign minister, used to talk about those sorts of things as like ballast for a relationship with another country. And, you know, we've got a lot of ballast with PNG, a lot of history, and that's hard for anyone.
0: But nobody else does. Certainly China doesn't have the same ballast that we have.
2: Well, it's certainly hard to outshow that kind of ballast, absolutely.
1: Thanks very much to our producers on this episode, Aston Brown, supervising producer Pat Sunderland and executive producer Laura McAuliffe. Our email address is global.roaming@abc.net.au. Jeremy, it's been great to catch up with you. We'll look forward to roaming again soon.
2: Anytime.
0: Bye-bye, Jeremy.
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4: Oh, there's one just under there. Oh, yeah, just in that little corner. So that's five.
5: Pretty much anywhere you live in the world, there will be a daddy long legs spider in the room with you.
6: Oh, I'm not going out there. I have a sock.
7: Oh, look, I can see one already. Look, up here. In the corner.
8: They kind of remind me a little bit of the War of the Worlds thing, where it's just very out of proportion. Teeny tiny body and huge legs that look a little bit ungainly but kind of cute at the same time.
6: Oh yeah, once I was going to have a bath and then I saw a daddy long legs washed up in there. I was like, there might be venom. Oh, and I wanted to shower instead.
9: Can I just look at the painting?
8: No, you don't look at the painting.
10: Welcome to What the Duck. I'm Anne Jones, your research assistant, but only for the really weird nature topics. And my DMs, my emails, and let's face it, my day-to-day life are filled with people giving me all the research tasks, like...
11: Did you know that the daddy longlegs is the most venomous spider in the world?
10: God. Now I need to go down a daddy longlegs wormhole.
12: Yeah, sure. So I'll have a look at the one I've actually got in the corner right up here above my desk.
10: But luckily, I've got good company. Dr. Lizzie Lowe is an inverter nerd, the communications officer for Invertebrates Australia, a scientific charity, and her PhD was all about city spiders.
12: They are very characteristic with their very long legs, right? Like, if you look at them closely, you wouldn't actually be able to tell they have two body parts because their bodies are teeny, teeny, tiny, and then they've got these super long legs.
10: Spindly, too. Their legs are as thick as a string of spider web. Speaking of which...
12: They will usually be in a web. They love corners.
10: Yeah, you rarely see them set up shop in the middle of a straight run. They're always tucked into an angle somewhere.
12: People would characterise them as being the ones that kind of in these dark, dingy places of their houses.
10: Okay, I'm finding this moderately offensive that Lizzie is implying that my house is dingy because these things are all over the place. Yeah.
12: They have quite a messy web, so it's not what you would think about, you know, if you go into your garden, you see those beautiful kind of circular orb webs. That's not this spider. They have a really kind of messy, stringy, long web that they use to catch the other things that are around your house.
10: So how many daddy long legs in a house do you think is too many?
12: Oh, Well, that's a hard one. They will self-select. I mean, they know how many is too many. They've got their corner. They're not going to let anyone else take over that corner. So how many corners? We've got four corners in the room. I reckon that's probably a loading capacity.
10: Right. So if the average Australian home is three bedrooms, plus there's a kitchen, bath, laundry and living, each four corners, that's 8 times 4, which is 32. Does your home carry its potential full capacity of 32 daddy long legs?
6: I'm guessing, like, I have never seen a single daddy long legs, so I'm guessing, like, three.
8: Okay, let's go. Have a look. Where should we look?
10: Charlie and Olivia are still at primary school and they're going on a daddy long legs hunt with their mum, Patria, producer of this fine podcast.
8: It's tiny, but hidden in a way.
4: Yeah, I can see it up there.
8: Okay.
6: I reckon they might be in, like inside of the lamp. Like,
4: no, I think they'll be more in the backyard and the front yard.
8: No, they're in houses, definitely inside, yeah. Just look at all the corners and you'll see them.
4: Yeah, I reckon there's one just under the ladder in there.
8: Okay, yep, so we'll count that as two. All right, keep going. Let's do, yep, every room in the house.
10: They're always about these daddy long legs, or it seems like it anyway. But it has occurred to me that referring to every single one of them as daddy is both, one, weird, and two, possibly offensive.
8: In general, good rule of thumb for spiders is that the female is bigger than the males. That's pretty much universally true for spiders.
10: Dr. Samantha Nixon is a research scientist at the University of California, San Francisco, and she studies neurotoxins that occur in nature.
8: And big spiders are successful spiders. They are well-fed, happy spiders.
10: And I can vouch for a couple of these absolute whoppers. I reckon I had one daddy or mummy long legs near the dinner table, which had a leg span of over 4 centimetres. But then there are some that just look malnourished. So am I looking at spiders that are all the same species?
8: Telling the species apart is very, very difficult. And there's actually over 1,800 species of cella spiders found around the world. So some of the ways that we can actually tell them apart is by looking at the colour. But usually what we have to do is we actually have to put the spiders under a microscope and look at very fine anatomical details around the eyes, around the body shape, the fang structure to tell them apart. So unless you want to get really up close and personal with your cella spiders, you can probably lump them all together as daddy long legs.
10: So, daddy long legs. I get lots of emails about these little dudes.
12: Yeah, me too.
10: Ooh, what sort of emails do you get?
12: Oh, just so many questions. I think because people encounter them all the time, they're just so fascinating to people about, you know, what's actually going on with them.
10: So the first thing is I often get this comment from people that are like, did you know daddy long legs aren't even spiders?
12: Oh, if I had a dollar for every time.
10: So what are they?
8: This is actually a surprisingly controversial question. I think it depends where you come from.
12: Okay, so it's the name we've got to sort out here, right? Okay, so there are multiple things that are called daddy long legs.
8: For me, growing up in Queensland, daddy long legs are spiders. That's the name that I would use to refer to the family of spiders Phocidae, which are sometimes known as cella spiders.
12: But the confusion comes is that there is a different type of arachnid called a harvestman.
8: Harvestman.
10: Harvestman?
12: And they are also called daddy long legs, especially in the US. You'll find that daddy long legs will kind of be the preferential term for harvestmen.
8: Harvestmen, which are another group of arachnids that are not spiders. And both the Phocidae spiders and the harvestmen, they kind of look similar. They've got these big long legs and small bodies, but there's a lot of differences between them.
12: And then there's a slightly added complication that in the UK they call crane flies, which are a fly with really, really long legs.
10: The ones that, when you see them, you think it's a mutant mosquito come to steal your firstborn.
12: They call that a daddy long legs. So it's obvious there is confusion there.
10: So anyway, it's the harvestmen that I keep on receiving emails about, and they're from an order of arachnids called Opiliones. I hope I said that right.
8: The harvestmen, they kind of look like these ovals with these very, very long legs. The head and the body kind of look fused together. And they don't actually have fangs. They have tiny chelicera, like little tiny scorpion claws on the front of their face. And they also don't actually have venom. The harvestmen will scavenge things. So they eat a mixture of vegetation, dead insects, whatever they can basically find.
12: But if you look really closely, spiders will have two body parts. So the what we call the daddy long legs, two body parts, long legs, whereas a harvestman has one body part, really long legs. If you're in Australia, you're talking about daddy long legs, it's definitely a spider.
10: And right, look, we are an Australian podcast. You can tell that from the duck's accent. So from here on out, when you hear any of us saying daddy long legs, we're talking about the spider. And are these harvestmen in Australia anyway?
8: Yes, so the harvestmen are found on all the continents except for Antarctica. And confusingly, so are the daddy long legs cellar spiders. There's actually about 1,800 species found on every continent except Antarctica. But the one that we as Australians tend to think of as the daddy long legs spider was actually introduced from Europe.
10: Wait. They're not even a native spider that I'm welcoming into my humble abode?
12: It's thought that they're probably not. There are definitely native species of these daddy long-leg spiders in Australia, but it's very likely that the ones that have actually adapted really well to living in our houses are an introduced species that came from Europe when the first European settlers came. And I mean, they are fascinating in the fact that they have adapted so well to living in houses, right? I reckon they're probably one of the top kind of success stories for animals which have adapted to human habitats. You know, they'll be in every house and every garden, or pretty much every house in Australia.
10: The search continues.
4: There's a web in here. I'm just checking if there's anything in it. Behind this window, there's heaps of web.
10: No shame. No shame in that.
9: I wonder if we're going to get another one. Well, I guess it's the closest right now. Three.
10: And look, I did a very non-scientific scientific poll over on my social media to see how many daddy long legs all of your apparently dank and dark houses have. And almost all of you had some. Some of you had close to the potential average loading of 32. But almost none of you were lacking in daddy long legs entirely. I mean, in truth, I don't know that I've ever lived in a house that didn't have daddy long legs.
8: I thought the same thing growing up. That was the one spider that mum tolerated to live in the house, the daddy long legs. They were allowed to be in the corners, but all other spiders had to go.
10: Why was that? Why did she tolerate the daddy long legs?
8: She liked the way that they bounce. They have this funny bouncing walk. And she thought that they were completely harmless and that they kept away all the bad bugs, the mosquitoes, the redbacks. And I do remember as a kid once seeing a daddy long legs eating a redback spider. And from that day forward, they were allowed in the house.
10: And this brings us to the second thing that I get told all the time. This is the story, that daddy long legs are the most dangerous spider in the world. They've got the most toxic venom in the world. And then there's two variations of the next bit. They'll never be able to bite you because they've only got tiny, tiny little teeth. Or they'll never be able to bite you because their legs are so long that they can't make it all the way down to your skin.
12: Oh, I love it.
10: So, what is the truth?
12: Yeah, this is one of these myths that just refuses to die, doesn't it? I think Australians love the idea that they live with a super venomous spider in their houses, and that's why it's kind of perpetuated for so long. But, okay, firstly, it is a myth. Bow-bow.
8: Now, the daddy long legs do actually have fangs, and they do have venom. They have very, very small fangs that we call uncut fangs, which means that it is a little bit harder for them to pierce through kind of like our skin. But you know what other spider has this type of fang? The brown recluse, which is one of the spiders that we consider dangerous to people and is clearly capable of delivering a bite.
10: It's an American spider, that one.
8: So it's not that they can't bite us. They can. They probably choose not to, because if you don't stress the spiders out, most spiders will actually choose not to bite you. They prefer to run away if they can.
10: Me too.
8: And I actually tried to look through the literature a little bit for documented bites by cellar spiders. And pretty much the only well-documented example is this 2004 Mythbusters television episode, which really sticks in my brain, of Adam Savage putting his arm in a little tank of the cellar spiders and getting a small bite that was just very, very mild, a little bit of pain and itching,

0: and faded very, very quickly, which I think helped contribute a lot to my own journey towards getting over arachnophobia, that these little guys in my house are okay to keep around.
1: So they can bite if they really want to. But what about their venom? Is it really the most potent?
0: When people have done studies of the daddy longlegs venom, they've found by comparing it to black widow venom in mice, it was much less toxic than black widows.
1: Wait a second. Daddy longlegs and the black widow? Sounds like a bad romance novel.
0: It's very hard to extract much venom from these spiders. They're very small. They have very small glands. The team over in the US did a great study looking at the genetic material that encodes the spider venom and the different proteins that make up the spider venom. And they found that it's very different to the venoms of funnel webs or black widows or redback spiders that we consider medically dangerous. And generally, it was just much weaker than those kinds of spiders. It had some insecticidal activity. It had some enzymes that contribute to breaking down the insects, but generally just not dangerous to people.
1: How would you even milk a spider that has a body that's like 3 millimeters across?
0: It is incredibly challenging. To collect venom from these spiders, one of my colleagues, Greta Binford, who does a lot of work on brown recluse and black widows, they actually anesthetize the spider and basically flip it on their back and put tiny little pipettes over the fangs and then vacuum suction the venom out.
1: Right. The venom is both not very potent and also it comes in a tiny, tiny amount. So where did all of this, my spider's more venomous than your spider, come from?
2: This kind of myth came about because daddy longlegs are spider eaters. So they actually prey upon other spiders. And so I think probably very early in Australia's kind of exploration of the wildlife living around their houses, somebody saw a daddy longlegs come along and eat a redback spider, which they would do quite frequently.
1: Ah, yes, the redback, one of the most feared of all the spiders in Australia, fueled possibly because of that song about redbacks on the toilet seat.
2: So somebody's observed this daddy longlegs eat a redback spider and they go, hang on a second, redbacks are so venomous. You know, if a daddy longlegs can eat a redback, surely it must be even more venomous.
0: We know that these spiders are dangerous. They are capable of, you know, killing someone with their venom. If this spider eats it, it must be even stronger. It must be.
2: But the truth is actually they're just super fast.
1: Which brings us to that piece of advice you'll get from almost anyone. Keep the daddy long legs because they're going to kill every nasty spider in your house.
0: The cellar spiders are what we call araneophages. They're spiders that actually eat other spiders. Araneophage means to eat arachnids. And they have a really cool way of doing that. They use this technique that is called aggressive mimicry.
1: She's not talking about belligerent street mimes.
0: So you've probably seen them in your house hanging out in these kind of unstructured, haphazard looking webs, bouncing around on their long legs. Well, it turns out that for most spiders, you think about orb weavers, they have this beautiful big web, and when an insect gets stuck in the web, it causes this vibration that tells the spider that Uber Eats is here, food's arrived. They go up into the corner of the web and they grab their prey, wrap it up, and eat it. And there's a few spiders, including the cellar spiders, that have cottoned on to that idea. And what they'll do, the daddy long legs, is they go up to other spider webs and they start strumming the silk to trick the spider into thinking that food, there's some insect prey there.
1: And they do this very particular bouncy walking or shivering, and it's vibratory behaviour. It makes their footsteps sound like they're made by someone really tasty.
0: And one of the challenges for the daddy long legs in navigating their webs is that they've got these very, very long legs.
1: Yeah.
0: Many spiders will get stuck in the web of a different species of spider. The glue is a little bit specific to the spiders.
1: So scientists observe that the daddies walk more slowly in alien webs. They're being more careful because they want to be the hunter, not the hunted.
0: The daddy long legs have got around that by either walking over the top of their web with those very long legs.
1: Or they step

0: letters into thinking that a lovely takeaway meal has arrived.
1: Scientists call it aggressive mimicry. I call it going undercover. It's like the big bad wolf dressing up in a lamb costume, walking like a lamb, barring like a lamb before wrapping you up, killing you, liquefying your intestines and drinking them with a straw. The daddy long legs is undertaking a several-step process to fool the other spider.
0: And then those spiders become the meal themselves.
1: The daddy will turn to face the prey spider. And as the prey approaches, the daddy lifts its body up on its high-rise legs and it waits for the prey to literally rub up against one of those legs before it attacks. It grabs the prey, wraps it up until it's immobilized in sticky silk. Imagine those people that wrap your suitcase in plastic wrap at the airport. And then once there's no struggling going on, it will bite down several times before it then eventually eats, because it's got to let that weak, weak venom we talked about before start to liquefy the guts of the prey.
0: Yeah, so they are documented to really feed on web-based spiders, things like cupboard spiders, black widows, but definitely going after spiders that are a similar size to them, like the comb-footed spiders, for example. And these are all spiders that we commonly find in our houses here in Australia, all sort of related to like black widow family, the cellar spider family. So it's kind of like your cousins or something hiding and being the scary serial killer in your house that you weren't expecting.
1: Okay, nightmares I wasn't expecting from Sam Dixon. Thanks. Although, researchers from the University of Canterbury did notice that the daddy long legs made more mistakes when they were in alien webs. It was harder for them to interpret the vibrations they felt. And they observed that sometimes there would be a counterattack from the prey spider. And while the daddy long legs might lose a long leg, they never lost their long life, which is good because they've got a lot to live for. So, sexy stuff with daddy long legs. I mean, they're called daddy long legs, so they must be sexy, right? Because that just sounds kinky.
0: I love the joke that is like when the scientists were naming the daddy long legs, they're like, this spider has really long legs. And then the other scientist goes, not kinky enough. So they named it daddy long legs.
2: It's sort of true, though. It's like, where did this name come from?
1: And look, these are your potential housemates we're talking about, so it's good to have some info on their social habits before you commit to a 2-year lease.
0: A lot of spiders actually will be able to store the sperm for quite a long period of time.
1: Oh, but don't worry, it's not like they store it in the pantry or something. I suppose unless the spider is in your pantry. And look, it shouldn't be all about the daddies. It's also all about the mummy long legs.
2: Well, so for these particular spiders, I mean, quite a few spiders are good mothers, but for these particular spiders, they, because I guess they're up in their web, they need to be a little bit careful about where they lay their eggs. They actually wrap their eggs up in this beautiful little sack that they'll carry around with them until the little ones are ready to hatch. Once they hatch, they're on their own, of course, but up until then, the mother will actually look after these eggs and carry them around, make sure that nobody else gets to them.
1: I'm just trying to imagine what a tiny little incy wincy baby daddy long legs would look like.
2: Oh, super cute.
1: Do they come out with long legs already?
2: They sure do, yeah. They're just miniature versions of mum and dad.
1: And even though they might turn to cannibalism when times are rough, the mummy long legs seems to avoid eating her own babies. She just eats someone else's. What a good mum. Why are they so successful?
0: The success of the daddy long legs has a lot to do with urbanisation.
2: You talk about the impacts that humans have on biodiversity. I mean, for the vast majority of species, if we have any kind of contact with them, they die out, right? We do terrible things to our environments. And yet there are some really, really rare species like this one where we come in, we change the whole environment and they're like, yep, this is my home now. And then they kind of just, they take on board whatever changes we've made and they live alongside us. And I think that that's something to be celebrated.
0: The homes that we build are kind of perfect habitats for these spiders. The name is cellar spider. We find them in our habitats more than we do in the wild, I guess, these days, because we provide a nice, warm, temperature-controlled shelter.

0: We leave our lights on, which attract bugs, which attract spiders, and then the daddy long legs have a nice plentiful supply of food.
1: It's a combination of evolving in a similar kind of environment that allows them to kind of be pre-adapted for our spaces. So say, you know, they lived in caves or something like that. That would set them up perfectly to be cellar spiders, right? But there's also a certain level of adaptability you have to have. I mean, caves wouldn't have cats in them or, you know, vacuums. And so for a species to be able to adapt so much to a new environment, they have to be pre-adapted to it. They need to kind of have the genetic makeup that allows them to live in a similar kind of environment, but they also need to be adaptable and able to take on new challenges.
0: And I guess thanks to the myth that they're not going to bite us and they're completely harmless, which that one is not a myth, that's pretty true. We don't consider these spiders dangerous. The fact that we're not, you know, aggressively sweeping them out of our houses and using insecticides on them, we basically accepted them as part of the family and part of the household.
2: Oh, there's one just under there.
3: What the Duck is an ABC Science production.
2: Yeah, just in that little corner.
3: I'm Ann Jones, and Patria Ladgrove makes this program along with me. We make it on Kaurna and Wadawurrung country.
2: So that's five.
3: Oh, and if you're wondering how many spiders Charlie and Liv found on their spider hunt.
4: So how many daddy long legs?
5: Five, which means I got the closest guess.
2: No.
5: Because I guessed three, four, five. And then
2: I guess seven. Seven, six, five.
5: Draw. Draw.
6: It's the story that started in a fish and chip shop in Ipswich and now is at the epicentre of Australian politics.
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8: Pauline Hanson is Megan's One Nation.
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10: Do you know the next Australian of the Year? 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
11: Dementia is a national health priority.
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12: ABC News, good evening. I'm William Howard Evans. Victorian Premier Jacinta Allen's future hangs in the balance after being informed she has lost the support of the majority of MPs. Ethan Seidemann reports.
13: A delegation of ministers and MPs met with Ms. Allen this morning, urging her to step down. Deputy Premier Ben Carroll has since declared his intention to lead the party, but Ms. Allen has refused to resign. In the event that Ms. Allen does not step aside, a spill motion is expected to be moved at tomorrow's caucus meeting. Despite leadership tensions, the Victorian Labor Cabinet today approved $170 million in funding to set up the Organised Crime Command within Victoria Police, aimed at dismantling organised crime networks.
12: Sally McManus and Michelle O'Neill have announced they're leaving their roles as the powerful heads of the peak body for unions, the ACTU. In a statement, Ms. McManus, who's been the secretary of the Australian Council of Trade Unions for nearly a decade, says it is the right time for new leaders to take the movement forward. She'll finish at the end of August, with Ms. O'Neill to go sometime before the end of the year. Their replacements are yet to be determined. Some telecommunications experts say incompatible or imported mobile phones may be the reason some people did not receive Australia's first AusAlert emergency warning. While millions of compatible devices received the nationwide test alert, some users have reported they failed to get the notification. Telecommunications expert Paul Butter says people who did not receive the alert should check with a local phone retailer or technician to ensure their handset meets Australian standards.
14: So there's a couple of problems with it. All the handsets, older than, for example, 2019, there's a good chance that they don't work. Then there are some import mobile phones. We also had that with the 000 problem, that import phones are not necessarily going through the Australian regulations. Those phones might not necessarily work.
12: The search for a child missing on South Australia

0: Welcome to Late Night Live, coming to you from Gadigal Land in Sydney. I'm David Maher. The highway from Chicago to LA may be the most famous road in the world. It's now celebrating 100 years since it was designated Route 66. Later, a gritty history of the mythical highway. Despite the songs and behind the small town charm, it's a story of danger, death and racism. Later, our kicks on Route 66. Plus, warfare ain't what it used to be. AI, drones and satellites are giving little nations the battlefield grunt, once enjoyed only by big powers. Senior Carnegie Fellow Steve Feldstein will be here to discuss the future of war as big tech squares off against big guns. But first, to Canberra, to Anna Henderson, Chief Political Correspondent with SBS. Anna, welcome.
1: Thank you, David. Good to speak to you.
0: Look, Anna, it doesn't matter what anybody else thinks, but it seems that the federal court unanimously regards Pauline Hanson as capable of racially vilifying people. This is astonishing.
1: Well, this is quite a significant moment in this very long-running court battle, which dates back to 2022, David. There was a social media post that Pauline Hanson put online, and that post said that Maureen Faruqi, the Green senator, should, quote, pack her bags and piss off back to Pakistan. So it was a very inflammatory post. It was one that caused the senator great concern, and so she went through the process of taking it into the realm of the courts, and you know, she's given her permission for this post, and it's detailed to sort of be discussed through doing that, and also through acknowledgement. We've had discussions around the need for, you know, some of these comments from politicians to be publicly aired so that the public can understand what's being said. But in that process, you know, we had a court finding and it was appealed by Pauline Hanson. She was trying to get the court finding overturned. And today we've had the decision by Federal Court Justices Melissa Perry, Jeffrey Kennett and Elizabeth Bennett. They have found that that appeal is not warranted. But that isn't going to stop Pauline Hanson from continuing with her sort of legal quest to see this changed. She has confirmed that she will take this to the High Court. So she will commence, she says, an appeal in the High Court of Australia.
0: But isn't it interesting? You know, the Labor Party is really hesitant to say that there's anything racist about Pauline Hanson. Ditto the Libs, they don't want to let the word pass their lips. But the federal court has the bravery to say that she's racially vilified someone.
1: Well, David, I think there's two different things going on here. There's a court process which has found this racial vilification approach and the ruling should be upheld. That's a court looking at, you know, hate speech laws and, you know, 18C of the Racial Discrimination Act and making that finding. Politically, though, the problem that the government and the opposition have had for some time now is making the distinction between any criticism they might have of Pauline Hanson as One Nation leader or her policies, but the potential that that criticism then falls on the voter who might be attracted to One Nation at the moment. So, you know, suggestions or criticisms directly that involve claims of racism, for example, there's a fear about the community that's looking at One Nation now, considering that Labor in particular or the opposition might be saying that they hold those principles or those values. And there's a deep concern that this could then rust on some of those swinging voters who are adding to One Nation's opinion polling numbers and make them feel alienated more by the establishment. So there is also a reality that I know it's been said many times, but, you know, the deplorables moment is a great political fear. That, you know, the Hillary Clinton
0: approach, the basket of deplorables,
1: and the potential for things to then flow on in voter land and how this could be weaponized on things like social media is a big deal. I do think that there'll be ongoing conversations within political parties about this, though.
0: There has to be a way.
1: But let's just think about when Channel 7 aired the Spotlight program, for example, a few weeks ago, and Pauline Hanson was talking about and had put to her as a question whether she thought Islam was a disease. And she, you know, answered in the affirmative to that claim. Like that, there are a number of other statements which may now be considered by different people in various spaces who might have the finances and the inclination to take other political or other legal action to really consider their options around other things that have been said by the One Nation leader. However, at this stage, I do think that there is, as we can see, great soul-searching and internal consternation within political parties about how you might address concerns with One Nation's leader as opposed to that flow-on effect that voters feel that they're being attacked or they're being discredited or diminished in that process.
0: Remarkable. But equally remarkable, no, just amazingly remarkable this week, is the sense of triumph that the Prime Minister is exuding in the aftermath of the Labor conference. Why is he on such a high?
1: I think it was Annabel Crabb who had dinner with the Prime Minister recently on camera, a very relaxed dinner, just with, you know, seven cameras or something around them. But was talking about how the Prime Minister prepares food and how careful he is about how he strategizes on things, whether it be a meal or whether it be this conference. And there was a huge amount of preamble to this. And there's really two schools of thought. One school of thought, which the Prime Minister holds to, which is that the conference was very open and transparent. A lot of decisions were made in a subcommittee process, and it was very orderly and, in his view, fair. And for the most part, there were fair and balanced outcomes on the floor of National Conference, but not the old sort of drama-filled arguments and people speaking against each other publicly of conferences
0: gone by.
1: No, there was a little bit of drama, but not a lot, that's for sure. And there were some people who did feel frustrated by the process, but largely it does appear that his caucus colleagues were appreciative of the way it was run. Whether or not the Labor grassroots is feeling heard, and whether or not some of the kind of very broad language that was settled on, you know, fairer going resources, for example, when it comes to what some people wanted to see, which is actually significant changes to, you know, taxing of gas, for example, whether those things have led grassroots membership to feel, you know, this is a leader who's taking a middle ground and we trust that he has more information at his disposal about everything that's happening, or whether there is more of a sense on some issues like the Middle East that within Labor people felt silenced or their views weren't addressed, I think will shake out over the next couple of weeks / months. But from the Prime Minister's point of view, he couldn't be happier because in reality, he actually came out largely on the winning side of almost all these policy debates. And there was no embarrassing moments on the floor of the conference where he as leader was, you know, overruled or had to concede. I think he comes out of it feeling like this platform is one he can live with. But David, it was last week that you and I were discussing the different perceptions of how binding the platform is. And I think the Prime Minister's made quite clear that even though those in the Labor Party wing think this is, you know, now what should be implemented, but the timeline is the issue, well, I think he's made pretty clear that he will decide when things come into effect.
0: He could not be clearer. He could not be clearer. I wonder whether he is aware of the view of left-wingers in Australia, the people on the left. Surveyed by the Pew Research Group, wonderful American research group recently, that found 9 out of 10 of the left in Australia hold an unfavourable view of Israel. Australia itself is up there with the most disappointed countries of Europe with Israel. But here is this 9 out of 10 figure, and yet he does not seem to be willing to address the full impact of what's happening in the Middle East in Labor policy.
1: I think the Prime Minister's had a very strong view behind the scenes for some time now that recognition of Palestinian statehood was a huge, in his view, symbolic move from Australian Labor. He went to the United Nations General Assembly. He made that announcement essentially you know, side by side with a number of other middle power countries, all taking the step together to do something that was highly contested. And to be honest, up until the time when the Prime Minister said he was going to do it, I think a lot of people within his own party, let alone other political parties in Australia, thought it wasn't really a live possibility because of the pressure that would come on any political party that made that decision. Obviously, that the coalition was never going to go down this path, and they say they would overturn it in government. But I think the Prime Minister does feel that he has taken some pretty enormous steps towards trying to address some of the issues within the Labor grassroots movement. But at the same time, we have this ongoing concern that has been raised, including quite unusually by the Israeli embassy in Australia just ahead of the conference, that the platform went too far and that they didn't feel that it was fair, that contested things about settler violence. And then on the other side, on you know the other side of it, Ed Husic, who's become a real kind of one of the very few within Labor, in fact, often the only one within Labor who's willing to speak out publicly against things, who wanted the Labor platform to go much further to recognise genocide. And that's something that the Israeli authorities have long denied, but has been, you know, discussed very much in legal processes internationally. That's not something the government and the Prime Minister have an appetite to do. We're in interesting times for the Labor movement. It's hard to know where some of these conversations will go. Some of the outcomes will be out of the Prime Minister's hands because they'll be based on international events. But I think you're right that there's still going to be potential disconnect between what a pragmatic Prime Minister does to try and avoid headlines and division and what those who back him think should be the path forward.
0: Thank God we've got you to explain it all. Anna, Chief Political Correspondent of SBS, thank you once again for coming on Late Night Live and exposing yourself in the way that you do. Coming up, how big tech is changing warfare.

0: In the past, great powers were great because they had huge armies, aircraft carriers and nuclear arsenals. But war is changing. Technology has leveled the battlefield. Small powers can inflict huge damage, not with a missile, but a drone. Steve Feldstein explores this shift in his new book, Bites and Bullets, Global Rivalries, Private Tech, and the Future of Modern Warfare. Steve is a senior fellow in the Democracy, Conflict and Governance Program at the Carnegie Endowment for International Peace in Washington. Steve, welcome to Late Night Live.
1: Thanks for having me, David.
0: Is this what we're seeing playing out in Ukraine at the moment? New versus old ways of warfare?
1: Yeah, I think we're seeing a pretty potent example of that occurring right now. And, you know, the trajectory has been surprising from day one. You know, we think back to the invasion in 2022. Few thought that Ukraine would be able to withstand or hold out against far larger Russian forces for more than a few weeks. And here we are, 4+ years later, and Ukraine is not only holding out, but in many respects, they have turned the tide and have actually seized momentum. That thanks to their innovation against Russian forces. So it really is eye-opening. Every day, I think we're learning new things about the ability of smaller, nimble forces to adapt against more inflexible, larger ones.
0: But are we also seeing the reluctance of old military to give way to new military?
1: That's right. I mean, that dynamic is playing out within Russia. That's also playing out currently in Ukraine, where, you know, just in the last few days, the kind of young 35-year-old defense minister Mykhailo Fedorov was summarily fired, and perhaps now he's not fired, but there seems to be a bit of a separation between the old guard in Ukraine and the kind of newer tech-savvy cohort who are demanding change and reforms, and many would say would give credit to in terms of turning the tide in this current conflict.
0: Money is part of this, isn't it? I'm thinking of the attacks by the Houthis on shipping in the Red Sea, that what the Houthis do is cheap, but the response is enormously expensive.
1: That's right. I mean, there's a real asymmetry is what a lot of people are calling it, both in terms of the response back to the Houthis or, frankly, the response back to Iran and its use of very cheap, mass-produced Shahed one-way attack drones that the U.S. and other partner forces don't have great ways to counteract. I mean, they're coming up with ideas. Frankly, a lot of the best ideas that they're now deploying come from Ukraine and represent sort of cheaper technology that they've been able to adapt for that conflict. But, you know, the U.S., like Russia, like other large forces, have been caught a little bit on their back foot. And they're scrambling to kind of figure out what this new way of war means and how to get around and deal with adequately this sort of cost asymmetry that means that very cheap drones can inflict a significant amount of damage. And yet the way to counteract that oftentimes involves shooting off multi-million dollar interceptors.
0: Let's go back to the Cold War, as you do in the book, and have a look at the way in which the West asserted its superiority then, in particular, the way in which the military and the government and sort of free enterprise worked or didn't work particularly well together.
1: Yeah, no, I mean, it's a really interesting story with the Cold War. And there's a couple aspects I think are important to point out. One thing I would really highlight is the fact that for the duration of the Cold War, the U.S. employed what was called a closed innovation ecosystem, which meant that the government labs, government money largely drove innovation

0: that were kept for the most part in-house. So they weren't commercialized. They were kept within the kind of government structure used for national security. But it also meant that the dynamism that we see today in Silicon Valley was kept in check. After the end of the Cold War, a decision was made to shift to an open innovation ecosystem. So many of the innovations like ARPANET became the internet, GPS became commercialized. Many of the aspects in our smartphones like Siri came from natural language processing devised in government labs. So all those things kind of shifted to this open ecosystem. And the result of that was an explosion in innovation, explosion in investment, and really made Silicon Valley what it is today.
1: And that is as a partner with the military.
0: Yeah, well, that was sort of a longer undertaking. So, you know, their Silicon Valley's birth actually was a result of government labs finding a synergy with university researchers and allowing a limited degree of commercialization over time. But what sort of then happened later on is that actually after the Cold War, government money in the defense sector started to dry up. And so the commercialization ethos really took over. What we're seeing now at this moment is a resurgence of government money, a resurgence of defense tech investment, and a newfound interest in Silicon Valley, not just from national security startups in companies like Palantir or Anduril, but even from big tech firms, big AI firms, Anthropic, OpenAI, Google, AWS. They're all interested in getting defense tech contracts and are starting making a big push to partner with the Defense Department in ways that we haven't seen in a long time.
1: But the United States is still building aircraft carriers, isn't it? It's still making missiles. It's still involved in heavy traditional warfare.
0: It is. And that's not necessarily a bad thing. It's sort of the question is, what's the balance, right? In that wars are different. Not every war will be fought like Ukraine. And you have to kind of keep an eye on what the kind of wider variety of armed conflict will look like. And so what that means is that you want to make sure that you still manufacture the things that are significant in different types of battle. But you also want to be nimble and flexible and usher in and allow and manufacture the new also. And that's where I think there's been a bit of a struggle. Rather than sort of pivot and embrace mass-produced drones, new innovations, it's been a little bit hard to kind of turn the Pentagon and orient towards that. Now, I think that actually is starting to happen to a greater degree. Frankly, things like the Iran war can be real shocks to the system and point out in explicit ways where the military is falling short and why it needs to up its game when it comes to embracing new innovations. So it's happening, but it's, you know, it can be slow going, especially in a big bureaucracy like the Pentagon.
1: This is a big question in Australia. Do we need submarines anymore?
0: Well, I think it depends on the nature of the threat you're addressing. The short answer for me would be yes, particularly if you're worried about a threat from China. And frankly, now, you know, the question is, can you start to change around what you have so it's manned versus unmanned? You know, can you start to use sea drones in a bigger way? In other words, can you complement what you have and let that be a force multiplier as opposed to simply investing in large legacy exquisite submarines? I mean, that I think is a debate that needs to continue being had.
1: Steve, surely Russia is mass producing drones right now, and that the drone advantage is brief and will soon bend to Russia's advantage.
0: Well, you know, that's an interesting question, and I think there's a couple variables that are important. So one thing I would say is that drones will not continue to accrue the same advantages today, tomorrow, as they do today. That will change. And part of the reason that will change is precisely one of the, you know, big ideas in the book, the adaptation imperative, which is that countries recognize that coming up with sufficient ways to counter drones is important. And we've seen this historically, that when you gain an advantage in attack, you know, the defender eventually comes up with innovations to blunt that advantage. And so I think the same thing is starting to happen already. I think, you know, there's a lot of money being invested in direct energy, you know, munitions, in drone interceptors to stop drones from coming in, other layers of defense. And so I think over time, the significant advantages we see will diminish. And so that's one point that's worth thinking about.

0: I think the second point is worth thinking about with regard to Russia is that there will come a point where their economy simply isn't able to sustain the war footing that it's on. The amount of money, the personnel going towards mass producing these munitions, at some point, it just won't be feasible. Now, I don't know exactly when it reaches that level and how much more the economy can sustain. There's lots of debate and argument about that. But I don't think it's something that's inevitable and sustainable all the way into the foreseeable future either.
1: On ABC Radio National, this is Late Night Live. I'm David Marr, and I'm talking to Steve Feldstein about the new ways of fighting war, which he's examined in his book, Bites and Bullets. Steve, let's go to the rising technological powers that you have identified. And I presume you identify them as peaceful for the moment, but becoming potentially great military powers through innovation. Who are these powers?
0: Yeah, there's several of them. And, you know, I'll name a few. I pinpoint nine overall. They include Turkey, UAE, Iran, Saudi Arabia, Singapore, Brazil, South Africa. I think I got most of them at this point, Taiwan. And, you know, what's interesting is that, you know, they really kind of run a pretty wide diversity of interests and viewpoints and even regime types. And so some of them, many of them already are involved very actively in proxy wars. And that's one of the things I really document throughout the book. So, for example, obviously Iran, it's pretty widely known what they're doing in terms of arming Hezbollah, the Houthis, and others. Turkey has been involved throughout the Middle East as well and beyond. It is, you know, sending its TB2 drones and intervening in Libya, in Sudan, in Azerbaijan, in the Nagorno-Karabakh armed conflict a few years back. And so it's not that these are powers that sort of in the future might become military rivals. Already, they are using military innovations to assert their authority, to exercise geopolitical influence, particularly in second-tier, third-tier conflicts that larger powers are too busy or too distracted to really intervene in. And that's where they can have a pretty significant role. So I think we're already seeing a lot from some of them as it stands. The UAE is another country where its interventions in conflicts, particularly throughout sub-Saharan Africa, is pretty remarkable. And something that oftentimes can run contrary to U.S. or other interests.
1: But their new technological expertise also makes them a target, does it not? I'm thinking particularly of Taiwan.
0: Sure. And actually, you know, another example of that would be the UAE, in which I dedicate a whole chapter to, which is in the sense that, you know, as you become as you gain geopolitical heft, as you become an exporter of different arms, you also become a larger target in terms of your economy. And we've seen that play out with Iran, right? In the Iran war, you know, Saudi Arabia, UAE, a host of other countries have been the recipient of ballistic missile attacks, drone attacks, and so forth on their infrastructure, on their data centers even, because those assets are now viewed as so key to a country's power that whether it's for solely civilian use or perhaps dual use, either way, it's infrastructure that's now being attacked. And these are countries that find themselves increasingly, in the target sites of different countries.
1: And what's the key technologies we're talking about here?
0: Well, you know, it's a variety of things, but I mean, obviously a lot of it relates to AI. So if you're looking at data infrastructure, that's cloud computing facilities, it's data centers, it's where you have compute and other kind of technologies grouped together. It's sensors and radar that are necessary to help guide the systems that are being used. So, and then even, you know, frankly, with Iran, one of the sort of things that it's really trying to do is expand the war and escalate the war horizontally to hit purely civilian infrastructure that has not got even much to do with technological innovation, but certainly will lead to punitive economic pain for the countries and their citizens themselves.
1: You, obviously, a book of this kind, a study of this kind, cannot be done without a strong focus on China. You talk about the way in which China has integrated government, military, and technical innovation. But what is China doing there that the United States isn't doing? Isn't the United States, as we were discussing a moment ago,

0: coming together in the same sort of way.
1: Yeah, it's a mixed story with the U.S. So, you know, one of the things I talk about with regard to China is military-civil fusion. You know, this idea that massive government subsidies are going towards building up private sector innovation in, you know, critical strategic areas, whether it's trying to develop more indigenous semiconductor manufacturing capacity, AI models, different types of hypersonic missiles, whatever it is that, you know, party leaders have identified, they're very good about charting 5- and 10-year and 15-year plans towards achieving those objectives and then putting resources towards accomplishing those. And to some degree, the U.S., especially under the last administration, under Biden, has moved toward doing the same thing. You know, it helped power through the passage of the legislation, the CHIPS Act, which was really consumed with trying to build up America's ability to produce the most cutting-edge semiconductor chips, which were viewed as essential to its military capacity, and so on. But, you know, there's a couple things with that. One, it's never been as fully committed to this sort of government-led push as China, even at sort of the height of what Biden was trying to do. And under Trump and the current administration, those efforts have somewhat fallen by the wayside. Some of the subsidies remain in place, but a large amount of government funding going towards research, R&D, the various types of things that China is subsidizing massively, that has wavered quite a bit. And a lot of it has actually been slashed under this current administration. So I don't think that it would be fair to say that the U.S. is emulating or following this model in terms of what China is doing, even if at different moments recently it has seemed to start to do so.
0: The great powers are uniquely vulnerable these days, are they not? Because they depend on such vulnerable things like undersea cables, gas pipelines, satellites. These are surely such easy targets for causing havoc in warfare.
1: Yeah, you know, I think that's right. And I think we're also, you know, we have an interesting dynamic where power, you know, exercised by a few large powers is starting to ebb, and that there's kind of a growing number of other countries that are sort of seizing geopolitical power and seizing capabilities that allow them to do very disruptive things against larger countries. I mean, I think overall, you know, one of the points I make early in the book is that we are also living at a moment with increasing conflict. We are far removed from the post-Cold War peace dividend days where conflicts were few and far between and largely relegated to fairly remote areas. I mean, Europe is facing a significant land-based war right now. The number of conflicts currently last year numbered about 65 conflict events, which is the highest number that the world has seen since 1946. So not only is the global environment more volatile and more conflict prone, but there is an increasing ability for countries that are smaller, as well as insurgent groups, to disrupt the infrastructure and the capabilities of larger powers. So that's a powder keg.
0: But you also raise in the book this grim possibility that when AI is engaged in warfare, no human being will be making decisions about what gets destroyed, who gets bombed, what's blown up, that it will be machine against machine. What happens then?
1: Well, we're not there yet, and we have time. And you know, one of the things that I've tried to raise in the book, especially near the end, is to signify what could happen, but also to sort of flag the fact that we have a window of opportunity to slow things down, or at least to come up with some common understandings and common principles between large powers about how these AI systems potentially would work. I mean, the bottom line is that we are kind of moving increasingly towards autonomy. We are increasingly removing human judgment when it comes to targeting systems, when it comes to making other sorts of decisions on the battlefield. Or at the very least, we're compressing and delegating more of that out to machines. Over time, you know, that will lead, I think, to a pretty hazardous situation where the amount of authority that's directly wielded by humans in a rapidly shifting battlefield where war is happening at breakneck speed will diminish. And I think it's

0: those dynamics and understand better how to deconflict and avoid inadvertent escalation now that are extremely important to address.
1: But doesn't that take us back to an issue which is as old as warfare itself? The willingness of the combatants to obey rules.
0: That's right. And, you know, that's obviously been a challenge and one that has never been solved. I think we took some pretty important steps as an international community post-World War II with this, you know, with the establishment of the Geneva Conventions and the kind of universal uptake of international humanitarian law. It's not perfect. It's not something, there are always violations and now more than ever, but it still provides a basis for countries to have a common understanding of what ought to be prohibited and what is allowed in military conflict. We are seeing an erosion of that right now. And so that's something that is certainly where there's certainly room for concern.
1: Do you see any respect for those rules in the war that is going on at the moment in the Middle East?
0: There is diminishing respect for it. I mean, I still think the rules matter. I still think the norms persist. But I think that military combatants are increasingly willing to flout them because they think they can get away with it. Or, as in the case of Iran, they're desperate to. And you know, that's not to also dismiss the fact that even the president of the United States in the last few days has threatened, not carried out yet, but has threatened massive damage to civilian infrastructure, which seemingly would be a violation of international humanitarian law as well. So the rhetoric, I think, is dangerous. It's something that, frankly, President Trump has been very reckless with in terms of those threats. And then when it comes to the activities undertaken by Iran, by Israel, occasionally by the U.S., there's real questions about whether lines have been crossed when it comes to deliberately targeting civilian infrastructure, which really is off bounds, off limits when it comes to what these laws say is allowed in war.
1: Steve, thank you very much for joining us on Late Night Live.
0: Thanks for having me, David.
1: I've been speaking to Steve Feldstein, Senior Fellow in the Democracy, Conflict and Governance Program at the Carnegie Endowment for International Peace, author of a new book about the shifting ways we're fighting wars. It's called Bites and Bullets, Global Rivalries, Private Tech and the Future of Modern Warfare. This is Late Night Live. Coming up, the truth about America's mother road.

0: you ever plan to motor west, travel my way, take the highway, that's the best. I get your kicks on Route 66.
1: That's Nat King Cole's 1946 chartbuster celebrating America's fabled highway. Never mind that Cole would have struggled to get a hot meal or a bed for the night along much of Route 66 in that era of Jim Crow. It's 100 years this November since the old road down from Chicago to Oklahoma and then west through Arizona to the Pacific was designated Route 66, to come to be celebrated in song and prose as the road from ruin, a highway to adventure, to renewal and freedom. Celebrations are underway, but the historian, Dr. Daniel Malarski of Arizona State University, wonders what we're remembering here. Yes, small-town America, but what about the danger, death and racism? Daniel is the author of the book Route 66 and the Formation of a National Cultural Icon, Mother Road to Mythic American Byway. Daniel joins me now from Arizona. Daniel, welcome.
2: Thank you.
1: How did this road come to be called Route 66?
2: The origin of the name actually originates with a dispute amongst the highway commissioners. They were trying to establish the first map that would outline all of the numbered highways for America's first highway system. And roads that ended in zero, so those numbers that ended in zero, like Route 40 or Route 60, were highly prized because they marked transcontinental routes, and all the highway commissioners of the various states thought that that would bring the most traffic and hence the most tourism business through their states. And Cyrus Avery, who is the commissioner of the Oklahoma State Highway System and a member of this federal board creating this map, proposed this highway from Chicago to Los Angeles to bring traffic through Oklahoma, but also to connect two of the most strong economies, regional economies at the time, the Los Angeles economy and the Chicago economy, with a highway that ran right through Oklahoma. He wanted the number 60 for that, to designate it as a transcontinental route. Other highway officials objected, however, because it wasn't transcontinental. It was sort of half transcontinental. And so they proposed, well, it's largely sort of a connector route. Why don't you just call it 62? He didn't like that name, went searching for other numbers, and then found an unused number, 66, thought it sounded kind of nice, and picked that, and they agreed, and that is how it came to be.
1: Was it even a highway?
2: So initially, no. Most of these highways are actually more suggestion than reality at the time, particularly in the American West. So you had a movement called the Good Roads Movement, which actually started with bicycle enthusiasts. America had sort of a dreadful highway system, mostly funded by local entities. You know, large cities like New York or Chicago within the city limits would have nice paved roads. Those would sort of deteriorate into sort of dirt tracks out in the country. Early automobile adopters, first these bicyclists wanting to sort of bike out into the country, were finding it hard to do so on these muddy dirt tracks, and then early automobile enthusiasts even more so. And so you have this grassroots movement that wants to create an American highway system. They start lobbying the federal government for this, and this takes quite some time, about 20 years before you get sort of real action. And that's when you finally get federal funding put behind building real roads. However, since none really existed outside of sort of the city limits of major cities, it took some time to build that out. So really in 1926, when this map is finalized, most of the roads outside of sort of major urban areas and certainly outside of the northeastern United States are more sort of dirt tracks or even sometimes simply just suggestions following railroad right-of-way and things like that where no road exists at all.
1: Even at its best, was it anything more than one lane each way?
2: So in many parts of the United States, yes, it was only one lane in each direction, and actually not paved well into its, you know, sort of history. Not into the 1930s does it, you know, through New Deal funding, does it get fully paved. And it actually becomes the first highway that is fully paved from end to end. So it does hold that distinction. But in most parts, since most of its route runs, you know, sort of west of St. Louis, Missouri, which is sort of a last major city you hit on Route 66 until you get to Los Angeles, it is simply a two-lane road. And certainly through the first several years of its existence, it's actually just gravel in many areas.
1: Yeah. So within a few years of it being named Route 66, the Depression strikes and the great drought of that time, and it becomes an escape route.
2: Yes, very much so. You know, and it's, you know, it is a road that, you know, has a lot of symbolic meaning to it because of these sort of big sort of spectacle events that happen. But the idea of it being sort of a route of last chance redemption and escape and deliverance, much of that is the iconography of the Great Depression. And so you have the Okies, of course, who are fleeing the Dust Bowl. Oklahoma is the place hardest hit by that drought. They are fleeing along Route 66 to Southern California. Most of these people are agricultural workers, either former farmers who have lost their farms or farm hands. And so Southern California is one of the areas not hit by the Dust Bowl. Agriculture is still thriving, and so they're searching for sort of new work, redemption, new lives in California. And so you have, you know, iconic novels like The Grapes of Wrath, set along Route 66, documenting the plight of these, you know, Okies fleeing the Dust Bowl and seeking redemption in Southern California. And then you have the Works Progress Administration, through their artistic efforts, documented this as well. And so many of those iconic photographs taken by Dorothea Lange, for example, contribute to that imagery of Route 66 as this route of escape and redemption.
1: But it also worked, didn't it, in good times, to bring prosperity down the road?
2: Oh, absolutely. You know, it is a strong driver of economic development. And so many of these towns become fully oriented around, you know, automobile services, tourism services, you know, that is the lifeblood of their economy. And so in, you know, particularly in places where there isn't a lot of other economic activity going on, so many of the small towns, particularly in the American Southwest, so Arizona, New Mexico, places like that, the towns would almost be completely oriented around servicing travelers on the road. And so, you know, a small town that might only have, you know, 1,000 people in it in terms of permanent residents has an enormous number of gas stations. You know, it'll have like 25, 30, yes, maybe 50 gas stations, you know, and it's not the local residents that are using that. It is all the travelers on the road. And so you get this sort of oversized tourism, automobile services economy that develops around servicing Route 66 travelers.
1: And motels, because you can't get very far on this road. You have to sleep along the way.
2: Well, yeah, and there's, you know, there's a number of contributing factors to that. Certainly it is a two-lane road, and so you're not going to be able to travel at the kind of speeds you can travel on modern interstate divided highways. Automobiles, certainly through most of this time, are not as capable either. They don't, they're, you know, far more inefficient than they are today in terms of fuel economy. They need refueling more often. They're slower. They're prone to more breakdowns. And so you're not making a lot of progress, you know, each day in your travels. And so the motel industry literally grows up along roads like Route 66, starting with actually just sort of auto camps where people are kind of camping in their cars and have some basic facilities, and that evolves into motor hotels, motor carts, and then the, you know, kind of modern motels we know today.
1: So at the same time that it's being celebrated in song, this road is becoming choked with traffic, you write, and it becomes really dangerous.
2: Yes. In fact, Route 66 garnered the nickname Bloody 66 because it led the nation in highway accidents and highway deaths through most of the post-war period. And you have this massive shift of population that happens in the United States out of the Northeast and the Midwest to the American South, and particularly the American Southwest. And all of those people that are coming out of the Midwest are using Route 66 as the route to get to Southern California. And so just a phenomenal number of people are doing this. You know, at one point in the late 1960s, you had 400 people a day relocating to Los Angeles County every day over a period of years. You can imagine the volume that is on that road. And then, you know, through most of New Mexico and Arizona and the desert part of Southern California outside of Los Angeles, it's a two-lane road traversing mountains. There's no shoulders. You know, there's often little room to maneuver. And so head-on collisions were common. And one of the things I write about in the book, the little town of Williams, which is, you know, a very tiny town, again, you know, population around 3,000 people at its max, had a hospital with 8 trauma surgeons on staff, which is a phenomenal number of surgeons for a town that size. But they were servicing all of the traffic accident victims, you know, because that is the mountainous part of northern Arizona, and, you know, a lot of traffic accidents, a lot of severe traffic accidents, particularly because cars aren't as safe. It's the pre-seatbelt, pre-airbag era. And so you have this, you know, sort of phenomenal carnage happening on the road.
1: On Radio National, we're celebrating the centenary of Route 66, and I'm talking to Daniel Malarski, the historian of the highway. Daniel, tell me about the Negro Motorist Green Book. This is not something I had ever heard of.
2: So this is a guidebook, and there were a number of these travel guidebooks. The Green Book is the most famous, that is helping African Americans navigate travel along American highways during the segregation era. So this is something that actually was a

0: Cases, there's a cottage industry that is documented in these books because most of the, in many of the towns, most of the commercial establishments, commercial restaurants, commercial motels, hotels would actually not refuse service. They would refuse service to African American travelers. And so there were African American residents in many of these towns that would open their homes to travelers and rent out a room and offer them a meal as a way of sort of accommodating them when the official accommodations were unavailable to them.
1: When did Route 66 become empty again?
0: So Route 66 is bypassed over sort of a period of time as the interstate highways are built out. And so, much of the, sort of twilight era of Route 66 is really sort of west of St. Louis, Missouri, where the highway, the new highway, in this case Interstate 40, has to be built in sections. And so that is really a period from 56 to 1985, so about a 30-year period, where one by one sections and towns are bypassed in favor of the new interstate highway.
1: And what happened to those little towns?
0: So most of them suffer severe economic decline. There are a few winners in that. If you happen to be a small town that is on the new route of the interstate, the business area in your town tends to shift, but the overall economy does okay. And so Flagstaff, Arizona, as an example, their business center sort of shifts from downtown to the south of town, where the interstate comes just south of there. And Kingman, Arizona is another small town that, just happens to be connected on the route of Interstate 40 and actually benefits quite greatly from that. There's a lot of distribution centers and other sort of highway trucking aspects that develop its economy and actually grows sort of that. But most of the small towns, are bypassed. Either they can sort of see the interstate from their backyard, but there's no exit to their town, or the route simply bypasses them by, several miles, and there's, sort of no reason for travelers to go through their town anymore. And in many cases, they suffer, significant decline, population declines of 50% or more, most, if not all, businesses closing in the town, severe economic depression.
1: So what's there now? Is there a sort of a Disneyland version of Route 66?
0: So some of these towns do reinvent themselves around Route 66 tourism, which is really this sort of mythic version of Route 66. It's, there's sort of a handful of businesses that are trying to sort of recreate a really sort of a faux Route 66 experience. So they'll have a, sort of a diner that's offering these sort of 50s Americana burgers, French fries, shakes, gift shops. There might be one or two of the old, sort of motor court motels that have been restored, have the big sign, and it's sort of offering you a, stay in an authentic Route 66 motel and have, an authentic Route 66 meal, and then of course, buy trinkets of various types in the gift shops. And so that is sort of being marketed to these tourists. And actually, Seligman, Arizona, which is one of the towns that is bypassed completely by I-40, reinvented itself in this way. And it has this one street corner where you have that array of businesses. And it has a very, they purposely kind of made it sort of a back to the 50s vibe, which has, some connotations in terms of harkening back to that era of segregation when not all were welcome. And then one of the ironies of that is that, a lot of their tourists are actually international tourists coming from all over. And so, it actually is possible to, and they have these junkets where people can fly into Las Vegas and get on the tour bus and be taken to Seligman and sort of have their full Route 66 experience and take their picture on the road and have their milkshake and then get back on the bus. And I've actually been in Seligman and witnessed this, where you'll see this like tour bus of, all Japanese tourists or all German tourists or some group like that getting off, and they getting this sort of faux American history experience marketed to them as, this kind of authentic experience.
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0: Oh, you're welcome.

Daniel Mullowsky, keeping alive the history of Route 66, author of Route 66 and the Formation of a National Cultural Icon, Mother Road to Mythic American Byway. Daniel's also written some beautiful articles in The Conversation, which you can look up at any time. This is Late Night Live. And that's the show. Trump has put the bombing of Iran on hold. ICE agents are executing again. It's tariff time for the world once more. Measles are having a field day in the United States. Thank God we've got Bruce Shapiro, our man in America, to make sense of it all. That's next.

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2: Crooks, crims, heists and the mean streets of New York City in 1981. That's all in Colson Whitehead's Cool Machine. And yes, he's a very cool writer. He is the author of The Underground Railroad, among many other things. There's zombie stories in there somewhere too. Hi there, it's Kate Evans from The Bookshelf. Join me straight after the news for this criminal story as well as recommendations galore.
3: ABC News, good evening, I'm Noni Edwards. The Australian Council of Trade Unions will soon have new leadership, with Secretary Sally McManus and President Michelle O'Neill announcing they will step down after almost a decade at the helm. Kaveh Akbari reports.
4: Sally McManus will step down as ACTU Secretary at the end of August, while Michelle O'Neill will leave as President before the end of the year. The pair say the time is right to make way for a new generation after nearly a decade leading the union movement through major workplace reforms, the COVID-19 pandemic, and campaigns for higher wages. Interim leaders will be appointed before delegates elect the new leadership team at the union's National Congress next year. Prime Minister Anthony Albanese has thanked both women for their long-standing advocacy for workers and their contribution to the labour movement.
3: A group of pro-Palestinian activists has launched a high court challenge against Queensland's hate speech laws banning the phrases "from the river to the sea" and "globalise the intifada" in certain circumstances. The laws introduced in March make it an offence to use the phrases in a way that is intended to menace, harass or offend another person, carrying a maximum penalty of 2 years in jail. The activists argue the laws unlawfully restrict political communication protected under the Constitution. More than 20 people have been charged under the legislation since it came into effect. Victoria's Deputy Premier Ben Carroll has confirmed he will challenge the Labor leader Jacinta Allen for the top job. Georgia Lenton-Williams has more.
5: Mr. Carroll this morning told the Premier he would be nominating for the leadership of the Labor Party, he said in a statement on social media website X. He said it was not an easy decision, but came after it was clear Jacinta Allen had lost the majority support of caucus. A group of Labor ministers and MPs met with the Premier this morning to urge her to stand down. She is so far resisting those calls and has indicated she will fight any challenge likely to take place tomorrow. The Premier also asked the ministers in the delegation to resign, but they declined.
3: People who did not receive today's national emergency alert are being urged to ensure their mobile handset and software are up to date and compliant with Australian standards. The country's new Aus Alert system successfully reached millions of compatible devices during

0: What's the link between novelist Tom Keneally and Peter Carey that goes back 50 years or more? Well, keep listening to The Bookshelf and you will find out. Here's a hint, though. I've been puddling about in the archives, thinking about the history of Australian writing ahead of the Top 100 Australian Books Countdown that's coming up. And one thing I found was a Critics Confer discussion from 1976, where novelist Thea Astley, Professor of Australian Literature Leonie Kramer, and poet and editor Douglas Stewart talk about the work of Tom Keneally. Do you want to hear a bit of it right now? Here's a taste.
1: You know, when you're learning to write, as novelists do, the only way you can learn to write is to write a novel and hopefully get it published, and then you learn all the time. It's expensive for publishers. It's harmful to your own pride because critics attack your weaknesses non-stop, and so on. It's a perilous way of learning, but the only way to learn to write is to publish if you can. Publish and be damned.
0: Advice for writers there from Thomas Keneally in 1976. Just write and brace yourself for the critics. More on Keneally and Carey later with novelist and editor Ashley Hay, because we're here to talk about both the very latest must-read books and older titles too. Hello there. Welcome to ABC Radio National's The Bookshelf. I'm Kate Evans. Cassie McCullough is away for a few weeks. This time on The Bookshelf, novels in translation and novelists who happen to be translators, and heists, swindles, mean streets and sweet, sweet cities. American writer Colson Whitehead, who wrote The Underground Railroad, The Nickel Boys, zombie novels and stories of mysteries in elevators, well, he is back with his swaggering, funny, ageing protagonist, furniture salesman and part-time fence, Ray Carney, in his story of Black New York in the 1980s. It's called Cool Machine, and the ever-cool B.J. Silcox is along soon, so we can talk about that one. Also, Isabel Lee's The Northern Tomb takes us into the texture and rhythm of everyday life in China in a way that is both ordinary and utterly original, while Claire Barrest's Frida brings all the vivid colour of an artist's life to life. But first, here on The Bookshelf, let's meet some characters who are a bit crooked and a lot funny with the help of critic and essayist B.J. Silcox. B.J., hello.
2: Hello, how are you?
0: I'm well, thank you. Now, B.J., we've both read Colson Whitehead's Cool Machine, but before we step into 1980s Harlem, let's talk about Whitehead and his work. I mean, he's written nine novels, including The Intuitionist, which is speculative fiction about elevators.
2: Yes.
0: John Henry Days, which takes a black figure from both folklore and industrial history and makes him mythic. He's written zombie novels, semi-autobiographical stories.
2: He's the only novelist as yet to have won the Pulitzer for consecutive novels.
0: And they're quite different too, aren't they? I mean, one was that...
2: The Underground Railroad.
0: Yes, which is a sort of playful, I mean, even though it's subjects like slavery and eugenics, it's a sort of playful take on historical fiction. And then there's the literary fiction of the Nickel Boys. I mean, how am I going so far in showing the range of his work?
2: Well, yes, and then we have this amazing trilogy that we're going to talk about today, which I think is sort of inspired by both Star Wars and Elmore Leonard. So, fantastic range.
0: Yes, such a great range. I mean, the very first novel of his I read was The Underground Railroad, and I liked what he did with taking an idea and social movements and making it a sort of literal understanding. I mean, it drew on his own childhood when he thought the Underground Railroad was a literal railroad with trains popping up in different versions of America. And then after that, I've just been following his work ever since. What about you, BJ?
2: So I had a more complicated relationship with the Underground Railroad. I didn't love it. I've been thinking about why. I was living in the States when it came out, and it came out in August of 2016, which is a pretty auspicious time for a book to come out, because if you'll remember, in November of 2016, Trump was elected for the first time.
0: Mm-hmm.
2: And I read it during that time, as many people did, because it was just such a sort of blockbuster novel. And I think my frustration with the novel actually doesn't have anything to do with the novel, but had to do with the people around me who were reading it, searching for an explanation for what had happened to their country. And I was so full of grief and fury at this slow motion car wreck that I had seen coming. And there had been people around me who were sort of clutching this book like they might clutch pearls, thinking that Hillary was going to win and she hadn't. And then all of a sudden they were sort of pressing this book onto one another and going, oh, look, America's awful. And they hadn't bothered to vote. And I was so angry. I was so angry at their astonishment that there was this long history to their country that they had missed. So angry that no one had taken Trump seriously when it clearly was so serious. And I think I was so full of just grief at that absolute myopic liberal guilt that sort of became focused into my dislike for the novel. So I'm going to go back and read it again, I think, untrammeled by all of my sort of cultural baggage.
0: Because, yeah, I think he's a really interesting, playful writer, and the way that he can shift his mode, and The Nickel Boys, which is a sort of heartbreaking novel, takes a very different style again. I mean, the way that he plays around with both substance and style is really something. And, of course, he is a writer based in New York, and that's embedded in this Harlem series, which is what we're going to talk about now.
2: And they're amazing. I think these are just such astonishing books that it has made me want to go back and start at the very beginning and become a Whitehead completist.
0: Well, I would recommend John Henry Day's, which sort of pops up in a way. He references not his own writing, but the characters and figures and stories that are part of his whole bookshelf. But we should remind people about this Harlem series. So it's tracing the life of Ray Carney, who's a little bit crooked, a black man in New York living in his own sort of noisy enclave. The first book, Harlem Shuffle, was set in the 1960s, Crook Manifesto in the 1970s, and now Cool Machine opens in 1981. And these are novels that pulse with sound and music and static and footsteps. But we can, I think, talk about this latest one on its own. You know, it's possible to read it as a standalone, which I think is what you did, BJ.
2: So that's what I decided to do. I read this book by itself thinking I'll see whether or not it stands by itself as someone who is going to review the book, and then I'll go back and read the others all together and put it in context. And it absolutely stands on its own. There is enough in the front of this to understand who Ray Carney is, where he's come from, why these books sort of bring a particular journey to an end, but also sit as a journey by themselves.
0: Well, let's set up this story in Cool Machine. It's 1981. It's a city at night as it opens. Our man, Ray Carney, he's a family man. He's man of the month in the furniture selling business. He's on his own for a change. Who is this man?
2: He's a really fascinating man, isn't he? Because he's, what do we have him described as? A reluctant fence and a ruthless fence. There's this sense that he both really believes and understands in commerce in the back room and in the showroom. So he's a really interesting sort of bifurcated person. He's a mobster's son who's grown up in the shadow of gangsters, but he also is a deeply respectable man who loves his wife and has raised his family, you know, with all of the best American intentions. And so he is split. His sort of heart is split. Or is it? Is that inherent split perhaps the thing that is most whole about him?
0: And we always know that he is in a particular version of this city that he lives in, and that he is being understood and responding to it as a black man. So there he is. He's so proud of being possibly the first black man to have been furniture dealer of the month, although he's looked back at its history and he can see somebody who he thinks might be passing. And the guy who comes to interview him, the young journo, asks for a moment when you were tested. And his response is, he was a black man in America. When was he not being tested, for Christ's sake? And that's both sort of edgy and terribly funny at the same time. His sort of perspective is not first person, but we're closely with him. And there's always a commentary about what it means to be a black man in New York.
2: That's what I mean by that sense of fracture and whether or not walking that line is actually the thing that defines him. He's such a fascinating man. He's so incredibly well put together. And yes, so funny, because he has this internal monologue of the things he can think but he can't say out loud.
0: And so, I mean, here he is. He's part of this sort of old sort of hip, dangerous city. Something had happened in the past that's explained in earlier novels. His furniture store had been firebombed. He's seen some things, this guy. But what shapes the story, the plot? I mean, is it trouble?
2: Well, it's heist. It's the possibility of one great, brilliant heist. He sort of gets pulled in for a bunch of reasons, but gets pulled in with one of the great heist masters of Uptown, Uncle Rich, who has this plan for a heist that is just absolutely unnecessary. Like, it's rococo in its lavish detail, and it's actually almost a piece of performance art. Uncle Rich doesn't need the money. He just wants to do it to prove that it's possible to do it. And it's an old school heist. It's a drill through the wall, go up through the basement of the Waldorf Astoria, you know, pull off a safe cracking heist. It's the sort of thing that films are made around. Like, it's a caper that folklore will end up being spoken about in the underground of Uptown.
0: And isn't that a wonderful setup? I mean, this character, Uncle Rich, is, you know, he's described as half crook, half crooked fantasy by now. The immensity of the man. And, you know, in the description, as we sort of meet him, it says Harlem cranked out its allotment of vicious mobsters, stone-cold killers, gambling impresarios and cunning thieves, even an able fence or two. But no one before or since had so completely captivated Harlem's copy and criminals. Half crook, half crooked fantasy. I mean, I love the way that he's able to take these figures and make them both mythic and totally believable.
2: Totally believable, but also a little bit inept, which is kind of what's wonderful.
0: Hilariously inept.
2: This is the 80s, right? So we've seen these guys in the 60s and the 70s. Now it's the 80s. And what I love about this novel is a whole bunch of them are really getting on. They have bad backs. They have dyspeptic stomachs. They're, like, carrying around the jumbo bottles of Pepto-Bismol and talking about macrobiotics. And they're all just a bit heading towards the end game. So they're starting to think about legacies, and they're starting to do wild things like Uncle Rich is trying to do.

0: because they're thinking about retirement and going out with these great lavish with a bang. So you both have that sense of what it means to have a criminal career where crime is an art form, but also these guys want to go retire in Florida and take care of themselves. And it's sort of a wonderful mix of this, you know, this dyspeptic crew of grizzlers coming to an end of their career and then also wanting to do something that the next generation of crooks are going to be talking about for decades.
1: The tone was job gone sideways with a sprinkling of bad dame.
0: It's so good. And the thing is, right, that is a serious sentence, but also so hard-boiled, like so pulp fiction. And that's what I love about this book. It's funny and really true at the same time. It's so good.
1: It is so quotable, which is why I haven't been able to resist myself with these lines.
0: Oh, I've got pages, like, yeah. You can hear it on the microphone. I've got pages in front of me. Like, the way he even describes the city, like, the Empire State Building is a shiv that's stabbing the sky. And, like, there's these wonderful descriptions of just the sort of carnage they get into. Like, the last thing you want to be is tied to a body without a face, especially on a Thursday.
1: Especially on a Thursday.
0: It's so good. Oh, I have laughed more in this book than I have all year. And I had been starting to feel kind of dreary and humourless. And then I looked over my margin notes for this and most of them are just circling all the gags.
1: And then, as you say, along with what's funny and what's sharp and what's a sort of commentary, there are so many layers about blackness, about changing cities, about, you know, this is such an urban story, but it's not just an urban story. This is a New York novel. And we know that New York loves to mythologize itself, but there's something that he adds. And, you know, I mentioned John Henry Day's, his other book, which is partly about a railway worker. And so he's interested in railways and tunnels and things that lie beneath. And he's written about zombies, and there's this amazing set piece with the homeless people rising up from the tunnels of this city, and I think it's just exceptional.
0: Well, so this is the 1980s of deinstitutionalisation, right? So all of the psychiatric institutions and halfway houses are all being emptied in the name of something that they're calling progress, but actually that means that you're creating this kind of new extra underclass of people who would have been taken care of in your social network, and they're all finding places underground. There's a real sense here of what 1980s New York looked like, but also what, like, New York is a microcosm for the Reaganomic era. So this is both a Harlem novel, a New York novel, then an American novel of that kind of grotesque American politics of rewiring the country according to that kind of hyper-commercial capitalist Reaganomic idea. So that's all happening, but it's being filtered through, like refracted through, this set of guys who are in Harlem. And the city, you're right, the city that's underneath their feet. And that's how Carney talks about Uncle Rich, that he's someone who has the keys to the city, not the keys that the mayor gives out, but someone who understands the grid that sits underneath all of this.
1: And he calls it something like a wild grid. And the way that Whitehead uses language, so, you know, a grid seems structured, but we know that that is also a wild off-grid place that wobbles at times. And I think he's a very careful writer, like, for all his playfulness and all his humour, I think he knows where to place words. And so even in that scene of, you know, these zombie-like homeless people, and I don't mean that as a sort of pejorative, it's just that they're there as an army of people. One character has this wild hair that looks like Frederick Douglass, the escaped former slave who was then an activist. And so he places these images for you, and it's all deliberate, isn't it?
0: Oh, it's so deliberate. It's so deliberate, but deliberate in a way, the word deliberate can be pejorative, right? You can say it's a very deliberate novel, and this is a deliberate novel, but in a way that's delightful.
1: It's a rollicking read.
0: Rollicking, but also so clever.
1: One of the things that I was sort of questioning myself about as I was reading this was whether it's nostalgic, because here we are in this, you know, it starts off in 1981 and then moves through the 80s. And this was a sort of dangerous and difficult New York. But then you're looking back to these older cons, these older guys, and

0: sort of jazz and blues and black nightclubs, you know, and you're missing the time when you could just throw a guy through a window.
1: That's one of my favourite scenes in the book. I really love the way you'd ask that question, is this nostalgic? And I think it is in almost the original way that we talk about nostalgia, which is nostalgia as a sickness. Like, yes, it's nostalgic. Yes, these guys are caught in nostalgia, but it's actually making them ill. Like, nostalgia for a city that is trying to evict you every day, that if you stand still for too long, he says, you know, a skyscraper is going to burst out from underneath you and knock you off your feet. Like, nostalgia will kill you in New York, because what New York does is churn. It churns and churns and churns. So their stomachs are churning and the city is churning, and it's doing what it's always done, which is turning over and turning over and turning over. So nostalgia will kill you too.
0: So for people listening to this who haven't read the rest of the series, you can read Cool Machine in and of itself. Story
1: Absolutely.
0: About 1980s. But BJ Silcox, will you go back?
1: Oh, I already have. I already have. Like, I finished this and I immediately went and got the other two. And not just because I needed to for work, because it was the greatest reading pleasure I've had all year. Like, it's a serious historical novel. It's a serious New York novel, and it's seriously wildly great fun.
0: Yes, it is a heist novel, and I love a heist novel. And this is Colson Whitehead's Cool Machine, published by Fleet. This is ABC Radio National's The Bookshelf, broadcast, podcast on the ABC Listen app. This is your guide to new fiction, taking the hustle and hassle out of what to read next. I'm Kate Evans, here with reviewer BJ Silcox. And the challenge there, BJ, in giving people recommendations is sometimes reading past the things that you might avoid or think have been overdone to discover that there is something really great going on. So here's one of those, the COVID novel. Relish or avoid?
1: Oh, I actually don't think the great COVID novel has been written. So I am ready for it.
0: I feel like I have read and been sent a number of COVID novels. But as a pandemic that was all framed, or particularly at the beginning, was framed in terms of Wuhan, have you read much about the Chinese experience of COVID?
1: Not at all. And I would be very interested in a book that managed to do that.
0: Well, let me tell you then why this new novel is worth it. So it's called The Northern Tomb by the Chinese-Australian writer and translator Isabel Lee. Now, I read her short story collection, A Chinese Affair, about a decade ago. And she translates both poetry and prose into Mandarin. For example, she translated Sebastian Barry's novel, The Secret Scripture, into Mandarin.
1: Oh.
0: Yeah, isn't that interesting?
1: That is not an easy task.
0: Not at all.
1: So tell me how this works, because I can imagine a number of ways that a pandemic novel could be structured.
0: Well, this one is set in the city of Shenyang in northern China. And the first section is told in the voice of a working class woman who's referred to as Sister Fu. Now, she's worked as a cleaner in a hospital for about 30 years. But we meet her in 2019, and her perspective and her voice won me over very quickly. She's in her early 50s, and she's quite meticulous, like she really cares about the work that she does. And in the hospital where she works, every patient is supposed to have a carer with them 24 hours a day. And there's an elderly man in the ward, in one of the wards where she worked. His name is Mr. Zhao, and he doesn't have anyone to care for him. So this is 2019, so this is before COVID. His wife had died a year earlier, and Sister Fu's husband had also died. This man's daughters live overseas, and his son has two small children. And he was quite a prominent person. He'd been quite powerful. And he noticed Sister Fu's care and attention and asked her to work for him as his carer at home. So they end up living together in an apartment.
1: Bound by a shared grief, or?
0: Well, they're bound by their relationships to the dead. So they both very actively speak to their dead and refer to their dead spouses, even though those relationships had been very different. So Sister Fu, we learn, she'd had a very tough rural upbringing with an abusive childhood, and she ran away at about the age of 17, and she was actually pregnant, and she encountered this kind man who offered to marry

0: And then we realised that he was actually in love with his male best friend who'd moved to Australia. So they had a sort of companionate marriage together, and she had a son. So she misses him, and this Mr. Zhao misses his wife.
1: It's a different sort of companionship then.
0: Yes, and but it's also one about intimate care, and it's a novel full of details that are just unfamiliar to me as somebody reading it in Australia. So the way that she goes to the market, what she buys, the relationship to the house, even to his history, things like the sort of political history of China, which we often see in such sort of capital letters, oh no, they're referring to the Cultural Revolution. All of this is just embedded in their stories and their lives and their history. And then COVID hits and it becomes even more intimate in the sense that there they are having to survive together in this little apartment. So we're sort of getting the story of COVID in China from the inside, from a very domestic perspective. I was just entranced.
1: I'm really interested in the kind of the intimacy of being trapped in a situation like that and how that can kind of shapeshift who is taking care of who has the power, what does that power look like? Is that some of the questions that are asked here, or is it a different kind of novel?
0: It's a very gentle novel, and what it does is it sort of confounds your expectations by shifting perspective. So I was very taken by Sister Fu, and I liked her voice as a working class woman. And then we move to Mr. Zhao's perspective, and that shifts it. And then he's always talking about his son. And we know his son had spent time in prison, and we're not quite sure why. And the last section of the book is from the son's perspective. And again, I just learnt completely new things. There's something referred to as the big strike. And at first I thought, are we talking about an industrial strike? And no, it was a series of laws where basically if you did something wrong, you got a big strike against you. So something that it was almost like that sort of third strike and you're out that can happen. And so that sort of swept him up and he ended up having this experience. So, I mean, maybe it's a naive way for me to read it to just think, oh my God, I'm learning so much about China. But the writing itself, because she, you know, she's a translator, so she pays attention to language.
1: So I'm really interested in this, in translators who then become authors. And there are a lot of those books around at the moment, and they're really fascinating watching someone who is so careful around language then write their own voice after being a kind of conduit for somebody else's.
0: Actually, I should just remind people what the book we had been talking about, and that's Isabel Lee's The Northern Tomb, which is published by Puncher and Wattman. But can I also tell you, BJ, about another writer and translator, and that's the Australian and Indonesian translator Tiffany Tsao. Now, she translates from Indonesian to English, and her translation of Norman Erickson Pasarabu's Happy Stories Mostly was shortlisted for the International Booker. But she has a new one that's out this week, and that is The Sound of Me taking a post-it note off the front of it. I haven't read it yet. It's called But Won't I Miss Me? And how's this for a description? It's in a world where drastic measures have averted the global environmental crisis. A woman, the main character, is pregnant, but she's troubled by this new world in which having a baby also means birthing an identical, nearly indestructible self who will eat her and take her place.
1: Yes, sign me up.
0: Well, that one
1: is... Sign me up. I'm going to go buy that the minute I leave the studio. That sounds fantastic.
0: Well, an intriguing description of somebody who takes speculative fiction, uses women's bodies, combines something about what's happening environmentally, and it's published this week, and it's called But Won't I Miss Me? And it is by Tiffany Tsao. Add it to your list.
1: I sure will.
0: Look, can I ask you another question, BJ?
1: Yes.
0: Okay, well, novels about the artist Frida Kahlo, yes or no?
1: Oh, do we need another one?
0: Well, look, I thought that as I approached this book I'm about to tell you about as well, because this is a character who's appeared in fiction and more in popular culture any number of times, hasn't she?
1: Well, she has, and there's a sense that And we talked about this a few months ago with Sylvia Plath too, that they sort of get emptied out as actual people and then turn into sort of vectors for something else, for other people's anxieties or other people's pop cultural longings. So who is she in this book?
0: As you say, I think she's a figure who has been watered down and romanticised and turned into T-shirt versions of herself in all sorts of versions of Frida Kahlo. But this one is by the French writer Claire Berest, who's written about 9 or 10 books, including one about her own great-grandmother who was an artist and a part of the Dada movement. It's been translated by the Australian translator Stephanie Smee. And I have to say, this one, dear readers and dear BJ, is worth it. Let me tell
1: you
0: why.
1: Okay, so tell me why. Tell me why.
0: It's sexy, it's powerful, it's Frida's take on the world, and it opens with a scene in which she's sort of at a gathering and she's hyper aware of the man who she does come to marry, the muralist and, you know, painter Diego Rivera. But it's about her cleverness, her art, how audacious she is. And so it takes us into this passionate world very powerfully. It's a novel that's very seriously interested in art, but it also writes her pain and that terrible, terrible accident she had as a young woman. I mean, she was already dealing with pain. She'd had polio when she was 13. And then there's that awful tram accident that is almost impossible to think about. But all of it is done in such a vivid way. So it writes bodies and pain and rage, and every chapter is named for a different colour, and a specific colour, like cobalt blue, royal blue, the bright blue of Dyer's Woad, and then it goes through different shades of red. And the other thing that it does is it keeps Frida Kahlo's politics in there.
1: Okay, so it doesn't flatten her.
0: No, I really think it doesn't. It makes her vivid and alive and stroppy and argumentative and wild and audacious and so political. So I think it will be satisfying for people who know about her complicated history, and it will complicate her history for people who have the notebook and pencil case version of her.
1: Well, that sounds like a very excellent reason to go and read it.
0: It's called Frida by Claire Berest, translated from the French by Stephanie Smee, and published by Mountain Leopard Press.

0: BJ Silcox, you always give us good recommendations here on The Bookshelf. What is the book you want to thrust into the hands of listeners first?
1: It's going to sound like a hard sell, so I'm going to start with the fact that it won the Pulitzer Prize for Fiction this year. So other people, other than me, think it's really, really excellent. And it's called Angel Down by Daniel Krauss, who is a horror writer. And all year, I have been on a high horse about 900-page dragon novels and genre and why it's really amazing and how there's just as much brilliant prose in genre fiction as there is in literary fiction. I've been saying this all year, but here, dear readers, is my proof, and it is Angel Down. It is going to be a hard sell because it's just floridly gory and also a one-sentence novel.
0: A one-sentence novel. Now, that does slightly sound like hard work.
1: So those two things, right, the fact that it's really gory and it's a gimmick makes it sound like this is sort of edgelord territory, that I'm reading this to prove a point. But I'm going to say to you that both the gore is extraordinarily written and funny. Funny in the way that we were just talking about with Colson Whitehead. Grotesquely funny. And then also that the form is entirely earned. Like, you can't have a one-sentence novel without there being a point. Early into this novel, which is set at the Western Front, it's set at the sort of squalid end of the Western Front. It's 1918.
0: Hang on. Let's pause on that. So the horror is the horror of the first huge industrial death machine that is
1: yes.
0: the First World War.
1: This is industrial slaughter and it should not be neat. So it is, it's squalid and it's squelching, and we're there at the very last end of it when bodies are destroyed, when the landscape is a body that has been destroyed, and he writes trees sort of cracked open like spines and buildings like vertebrae, and he writes the landscape as much as a body as he writes bodies. So that is where we are, and that is why the gore matters and needs to be there, because he did not invent how luxuriously, deliriously, horrifically, grotesquely, gloriously gross the Western Front is. And then the form is also referring to it. So I'll give you a little bit of the one sentence. The carnage won't ever end. It's a sentence in a book careening without periods, gasping with too many commas, a sentence that once begun can't ever be stopped, a sentence doomed to loop back on itself to form a terrible black wheel that sooner or later will drag each and every person to their grave. So there's a reason this is one sentence, because it is a single sentence. It's a death sentence.
0: Oh, my goodness. So that's Daniel Krauss's Angel Down. I do like historical fiction. I had been avoiding horror, and then it sort of got under my skin. I realised how good all sorts of works of body horror that are. So give me another book recommendation that is completely different.
1: Melissa Albert's The Children.
0: Okay, now I'm going to have to leap in here and admit...
1: I know.
0: I tried to read this. I gave up. In my defence, I wasn't feeling very well. And I just got really impatient with it. So convince me why I need to pick it up again, and why do I need to persist?
1: It is the story of the grown-up children of a woman who wrote a beloved series of novels, like Narnia novels, and made her children the heroes of those novels. So these children, and we follow the daughter in particular, has grown up in the shadow of this incredible magical legacy. So she is the equivalent of Harry Potter or Christopher Robin, and she exists in everybody's extraordinary imagination as the luckiest girl in the world because she has lived these adventures. And it is about what it was really like to grow up in her house. That house is a kind of strange, enchanted, weird house. So it brings together a whole bunch. This sits in a Venn diagram for me of things I love. Stories of isolated, strange, unheimlich houses. I really love those houses. I'm always more interested in the house where the wardrobe exists in Narnia than Narnia itself. I love that strange house. The house in Piranesi. The house in Never Let Me Go. I love those kind of houses. So it's a story of a strange house. A beguiling, bewitching house. It's the story of art makers, and I love stories of art makers. And then it's the story of a kind of dark reckoning with what it is about power and who has it and who tells stories. So for me, the collision of those three things, this sits right in the middle of that Venn diagram, and I was absolutely insulted by it, because we get to sit inside that feeling of someone who's growing up in something that is beguiling and bewitching and special to everybody else, but has a darkness to it. And we never know whether or not that darkness is a supernatural darkness or just the darkness of something that we call family.
0: BJ Silcox, give us an Australian book that you return to.
1: So the problem with this is I went to get my copy of it to bring today so that I would have it in my hands to sort of have that tactile feeling of being connected to the text so I could talk about it even more and look at the places I'd opened it and underlined. And it was bloody missing from my house again because I have bought this novel more than any other novel and it keeps disappearing and I keep having to find it again.
0: Are you giving it to people?
1: I am giving it to people, but I usually have a copy that stays in the house. I have a lending copy and a copy that stays in the house, and I must have given both away, which is terrible. It's Their Brilliant Careers by Ryan O'Neill, which turns 10 this year. It is 10, which is the fake biography of 16 entirely fictional Australian writers, or are they? And what I love about this book is that the more you know about Australian fiction, the more you realise this is a secret guidebook to everything that we've cared about and all of our great preoccupations as a kind of literary culture, the great nationalist book writer, the forgotten female genius, the celebrity novelist, the, you know, the recursive modernist. All of these things are inside of this book. And they're real people, but sort of in caricature. So you can see Miles Franklin and Steel Rudd and Elizabeth Harrower, but also you don't need to know anything about those people to read it and find this incredibly funny. It's a copy of a Roberto Bolaño novel, which was written as fake biographies of Nazis hiding out in the Americas. And so this is a kind of fake biography novel. And funnily enough, I've often found copies of it hiding in the non-fiction section because people think that it's a non-fiction book, which is very funny.
0: All of which is terribly funny. And also a shout out to our sound engineer today, Timothy Jenkins, who is indeed a Roberto Bolaño fan. I happen to know this. But you're talking there about Ryan O'Neill's Their Brilliant Careers. And you know

0: why I have an agenda to ask you about Australian books worth reading and rereading.
1: I sure do.
0: And that's for our top 100 Australian books countdown coming up here on ABC Radio National later in the year. So we're getting people primed and ready in their reading and rereading. BJ Silcox, it's always a pleasure to talk books with you.
1: Oh, always. I could do this all day.
0: BJ Silcox is a critic, essayist and writer of fiction. She's also a very fine literary interviewer and is this year's chair of the Stella Prize. Here on ABC Radio National's The Bookshelf, I'm Kate Evans, without Cassie McCullough this week, ready to talk books, reading and rereading with another guest waiting in the wings. Oh, look, here's Ashley Hay, novelist, editor, literary interviewer and establishing editor of Meanjin. Ashley, hello.
2: Hello, Kate.
0: Now, let's explain that establishing editor thing. Meanjin is a literary journal that's been around since 1940. Then what happened?
2: Yes, it was established in Brisbane in 1940 by Clem Christensen and moved fairly swiftly down to Melbourne a few years after that. And it was hosted through various iterations at Melbourne University. Late last year, in around September, Melbourne University Press closed Meanjin, which a lot of people who are engaged in reading and writing in Australia will know about. There was an extraordinary public response to that. In early 2026, Queensland University of Technology was announced as the new home for Meanjin. So custodianship of the journal was transferred from Melbourne back to Brisbane. And I've come in, establishing editor sounds a lot to me. I tend to think of myself as a placeholder editor. I have the most delightful job of getting the journal off the ground for readers and writers. So rebuilding community, it's a sort of beautiful task of continuance and regeneration and rebuilding as well, working towards a new print edition at the end of this year.
0: So it's going to continue to publish new fiction, essays, criticism, to be a place for writing in Australia. But there's that whole long history and archive, which is part of what we're going to talk about today, Ashley. So I guess we're talking across multiple contexts. I mean, you've got the legacy of a literary journal, Meanjin, the history of Australian writing, and then we're also looking to the top 100 Australian books countdown here on Radio National, which is just around the corner. But Ashley, tell us, which Australian writers cut their teeth at Meanjin? I mean, when you look back at that history, who leaps out at you?
2: Oh, I think it's so difficult to limit the response to that. We've just created what I'm thinking of as a wallpaper of names from the archive of people who've contributed over the past 85 years. And one of the things I have found fascinating since I came into this role and sort of could get behind the wall and see everything that was in that archive is almost any name you think of is in there. So if you're thinking about early poetry by David Malouf, that's there. If you're thinking
0: about when?
2: I think that's the late 60s
0: goodness.
2: If you're thinking about some of the earliest short stories that Peter Carey published, he's there from the very early 1970s. That's when he's an emerging writer. But if you're thinking about established writers from the 60s as well, then you've got the first extract from Voss was published in Meanjin. Tom Keneally published an extract from Three Cheers for the Paraclete in 1968, the year that book won the Miles Franklin. So there's this amazing richness, but the poetry as well. Meanjin began as a journal of poetry. The prose took a little while to turn up. So these sort of repositories of people who are emerging, who we now think of as the sort of cornerstones of different moments in Australia's literary culture, but also the people who were established names from the get-go. There's some extraordinary international names as well. Anais Nin turns up. There's poetry from W.S. Merwin. So it's this really rich landscape of Australian writing.
0: I promised at the very top of the program that we'd get a sense of what Peter Carey and Thomas Keneally have in common, and that is that they're publishing in Meanjin in the 60s and 70s. Just in terms of some of the sort of big names in Australian writing, who are some of the Australian women writers who, you were excited to find in the archive?
2: Shirley Hazzard is in there. Jeanette Turner

0: Hospital is in there. Of course, Helen Garner is in there. Helen Garner is in there thinking about various aspects of Monkey Grip 25 years after Monkey Grip had been published. There's also a gorgeous appreciation piece that she wrote about Elizabeth Jolly. So Helen Garner on Elizabeth Jolly is a little bit of a treat.
1: And then I have to say, Ashley, I've read that one from 1983. It is a beautiful piece of writing.
0: Just gorgeous. I was talking to one of the former editors of Meanjin about this, and she was saying, you know, the getting into the archive is really the great joy of this job, and you genuinely want to spend all your time doing that rather than, you know, this annoying business of curating and commissioning new work, because there are just so many rabbit holes that you can go down. But I think then coming through to more recent times, some of Melissa Lukashenko's most powerful nonfiction has appeared in Meanjin's pages. There's been beautiful pieces by Laura Elvery very recently. There's just this incredible span. I found particularly movingly, I think, an exchange between Tara June Winch and Behrouz Bichani from 2020. I imagine, because we all remember what 2020 was, that this began as a sort of an email exchange back and forth. And they start by thinking about time and just talking about the different ways time feels. And these are two profoundly important writers in the sort of Australian literary landscape. So being allowed in to look at this conversation between them, and then I found myself following, you know, through Tara June Winch, I went to some of the writing that had appeared in Meanjin about The Yield when that was published. There's a beautiful review of Behrouz Bichani's incredible book, No Friend Like the Mountains. It's just this gorgeous sort of sense that you can keep moving forward and opening more doors by moving through these different pieces of writing.
1: One of the things I'm curious about, Ashley, is how much, when you look at the legacy of this literary journal, how much it's about well-known writers and how much it's about those writers who we might have forgotten or not appreciated enough.
0: I think there's a lovely mix in between the two. So you can find the big names. There's one segment that Meanjin began, I think it's about 15 years ago now, called Australia in Three Books, where they've invited writers to talk about three books that matter to them, not necessarily their top three, maybe three that sit in particular relationship to each other, maybe three that were particularly formative for something that the sort of reviewing writer themselves was working on. But it's in those pieces that I think you come across some really interesting names that you might not remember. A couple of places intersect with the work of Ross Gibson, who I think is an extraordinary Australian writer, who I know about for lots of particular reasons, but might not be as well known as, you know, your sort of your Henry Reynolds or your David Malouf from the other side of the sort of the fiction.
1: Well, let's explain who he was. So Ross Gibson died a couple of years ago, sadly. I'm sure he had more books and more thinking in him. And as you say, he wrote somewhere in between fiction and non-fiction. He was a specialist in fine arts, in photography, in cultural history. He did lots of really innovative stuff in that space as well. And he was one of the markers of my PhD thesis. I was very thrilled about that. What else should people know about this writer, Ross Gibson?
0: I think what fascinates me about Ross is the way he navigates the borders of creative nonfiction as an historian. So Julianne Schultz contributed a beautiful triptych for Australia in Three Books, which includes Ross Gibson's seven versions of an Australian Badland. And it's one of these brilliant prismatic volumes, I guess, that looks at a piece of colonial Australian history, but in more open and rich and creative ways, and really challenges you to think about how you are seeing the story, how you are entering the story, how the story has moved and sort of relates to itself. There's also great work by Ross himself in the Meanjin archive. He looks at a brilliant book by Eric Rolls, A Million Wild Acres. And so we also get the opportunity of not just seeing people talking about Ross Gibson, but then Ross Gibson talking about another book, which is arguably very seminal in terms of the way Australia

0: writes Carpentaria, but also she writes about one that I wasn't familiar with, and that's Jessica Anderson's The Commandant. And she does it in such a compelling way that I immediately thought, well, I must go and read this book, because her description of it and her assessment of why it matters. And in fact, she says, I think this is one of the most underrated novels in the history of Australian literature. And in a way, that's one of the things that we want this Top 100 Australian Books project to do, is to bring people to books that they might not remember.
1: I think that's right. And if you are putting me on the spot about
0: my top three,
1: and I'll, you know, do the most slithery editor thing to answer this, but Jessica Anderson's The Commandant would have to be up there. I read this book when I moved to Brisbane, which was back in 2008. I was a huge advocate for Jessica Anderson's work, and I loved Tiralira by the River once I wasn't having to read it for my Year 12 higher school certificate back in the dark ages. The Commandant is just a phenomenal novelistic exploration of the very early days of Brisbane. And I agree, Karen's description of it in that particular Australia in Three Books is perfect and compelling and made me want to read the book all over again. So because I knew you were going to ask me this awful question, I sort of thought, well, okay, The Commandant is there, so where do I go from that? I would have to say then Melissa Lukashenko's stunning Eden Glassy, which feels like a beautiful next step on from The Commandant in some ways. If you want to read through the really powerful lens of fiction and sort of that application of imagination to history. Okay, The Commandant, Eden Glassy, I think I would have to go The Great Fire by Shirley Hazzard, because I can remember reading that book when it came out in 2003 and sort of reading it as just this incredibly global Australian novel, in a sense, which seemed very exciting, and understanding that this was the work of someone who had been, you know, in a sense, building up to this point, going back then, reading everything that she'd written before that. I think they'd be my three: Jessica Anderson, Melissa Lukashenko, and Shirley Hazzard.
0: And, you know, the great thing about these votes and these decisions is that you were not held to them.
1: Thank you. Because I'm already sitting here going, oh, my goodness, I didn't say yes.
0: Well, and I have already said to myself that I will be voting for my top 10 in the last hour of the last day, at the very end of the 5 weeks of voting, which doesn't, of course, open until the 31st of August. But as people are thinking about this whole long history of Australian writing, both for the top 100 Australian books and as they look at the Meanjin's literary archive, which goes back to 1940, how, Ashley Hay, how can listeners access this important history and archive?
1: Well, I think one of the really lovely opportunities is with this sense of coming up with your notional 10 votes, this archive can open so many doors for you. It's a way to remember writers. It's a way to re-meet writers. It's a way to maybe find portals to different genres or different authors that people would like to explore. And it's really interesting thinking about the role of this archive or the archive of any literary journal in the context of this work, just thinking about the journals as a sandbox for authors, as a tasting plate, as a kind of exploratorium, I guess. I love this sort of sense. So what we are going to do is curate one reading trail every week for 10 weeks just to help open up some doors for readers and give them some directions that they might like to explore while they think about who they want on their list.
0: And so there's an archive there, and there will be 10 weeks of ways through that available for free via the Meanjin website, and we'll put all the details in the bookshelf show notes. Ashley Hay, thanks so much for joining us to talk books and reading.
1: Kate, it's been such a pleasure. Thank you.
0: Ashley Hay is a novelist whose books include The Railwayman's Wife, The Body in the Clouds, and she also writes nonfiction. She is also the interim sandbox, let's play around with it all, editor of the literary journal Meanjin, which, as she said, will relaunch at the end of this year.

I'm Kate Evans, and that's it for this edition of The Bookshelf. Next time, Meg Mason, Sophie standing there, and that's just for starters. So don't miss it. Bye for now.

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3: Have you ever wondered whether counting is something we're born with or is it something we learn? What about this? Who was patient zero in the AIDS epidemic? Or what can a mantis shrimp tell us about how we see colour? If you want answers to questions like these, then tune in to Radiolab here on RN. It's science radio with a twist of something different. That's Radiolab here on RN, coming up right after the news.

0: ABC News. Hello, I'm Noni Edwards. Queensland's decided not to adopt the new Oz Alert emergency warning system for the coming bushfire season, despite the federal government declaring its first nationwide test a success. Kaveh Akbari reports.
1: Millions of devices lit up during the national trial, with 94% of targeted phone towers successfully broadcasting the alert. The result exceeded the federal benchmark, although some users reported delays, incompatible handsets, or receiving no message at all. Queensland says it will continue using its existing text-based warning system until Oz Alert can match current coverage, particularly for people who rely on landlines. The federal government is now reviewing the results and taking feedback. The system is expected to become available from October, with each state and territory deciding when and how it will be used.
0: Emergency crews will return to South Australia's southeast coast at first light to continue searching for a missing child. The operation began after police were alerted to an unattended vehicle near Cape Northumberland Road yesterday. During the response, officers found a 36-year-old woman and a young child dead in the water while another child could not be located. Limestone Coast Police Officer Trent Cox is appealing to anyone with dashcam footage or other information to help investigators trace the vehicle's movement before it was discovered.
2: The reason we've made that public appeal is that we're trying to build a picture of the woman's movements leading up to her arriving at Cape Northumberland. So anyone who does have dashcam footage or information about that vehicle's movements yesterday in particular, but also today, we'd be very grateful for that information.
0: The powerful heads of the Australian Council of Trade Unions, Sally McManus and Michelle O'Neill, have announced their resignations to make way for a new generation. Ms. McManus has been the ACTU secretary since 2017, and Ms. O'Neill has held the role of president since 2018. They'll both exit this year, with Ms. McManus to finish at the end of August and Ms. O'Neill to depart before the year's end. Their replacements are yet to be decided on. Internationally, French police have detained a man after he attacked three women with knives in Paris. Interior Minister Laurent Nunez says the women attacked were aged 19, 24 and 36, and two of them were severely injured. He says the man was detained by an off-duty police officer and the suspect's identity and motive for the attack are so far unknown. French President Emmanuel Macron has been holding a crisis cabinet meeting as a massive fire threatens the city of Bordeaux. With more, here's the BBC's Hugh Schofield.
3: In southwest France, there's been a slight let-up in the main fire's intensity because of lower winds and a light rain during the night. One fire officer said they'd managed to stabilise a situation that had been completely unstable and that the number of active fire points had gone down. But that did not mean, he added, that the fire was now under control. It wasn't. More very high temperatures are expected near Bordeaux. Meanwhile, in France, the prefect of the Gironde department has repeated her advice to holidaymakers planning to come to the region to stay away.
0: Meanwhile, in neighbouring Spain, Prime Minister Pedro Sanchez has visited the fire-hit Castellón region, where authorities fear conditions are worsening. An expert on Iran at an international think tank says the resumption of direct talks between Iran and the US remains some way off, despite a pause in bombing in the region. It comes amid reports that mediators have achieved progress in efforts to get the US and Iran back to negotiations and avert an all-out war, with a pause in hostilities continuing for a third day. Iran's foreign ministry, however, has said Tehran has not asked for a return to direct talks. Ali Vaez, Iran director with the International Crisis Group, says there is deep mistrust between the two parties.
4: From Iran's perspective, the U.S. neither delivered on sanctions relief and access to frozen assets, nor on respecting what was in the text of the agreement, which from the Iranian perspective recognized their control over the Strait of Hormuz.
0: To sport now, and Australia's beaten Canada in overtime in the 3x3 basketball court at the Commonwealth Games in Glasgow. Locked at 10-all after normal time, the Aussies and Canadians went to overtime. Georgia Munro Cook led the team with 6 points in normal time and then scored another two in overtime, as well as a defensive rebound to secure the victory. Australia have finished second in their group, their only defeat coming against undefeated England in their opening game. That's the very latest from ABC News. You're up to date now. There's more news in half an hour.
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6: Oh, wait, you're listening.
0: Okay.
6: All right. listening
5: to Radiolab.
6: Radiolab.
5: From
6: WNYC.
5: See?
6: Yeah.
7: Hey, I'm Jad Abumrad.
8: I'm Robert Krolbich.
7: This is Radiolab.
8: And today we'll start with a prelude.
9: Hello, hello, England, are you there?
7: From our producer, Annie McEwen.
10: Hello.
9: Oh, hi, yay.
10: Is that Annie?
9: It is. Is this Rupert?
10: Well done, yes, well done.
9: This is Rupert Pennant Ray.
10: Right, hello.
9: He's 71, and he's had a very busy, very successful career.
10: Yes, perhaps the two most prominent things I've done, I was on the staff of The Economist for many years, an editor. I then went from there to the Bank of England, where I was deputy governor.
9: So you can imagine Rupert is a very knowledgeable guy.
10: Absolutely.
9: Especially when it comes to things like
10: interest rates or exchange rates or commodity prices and ha-ha.
9: He knows all about that stuff. But this whole time, he's been this like super successful guy. He's been living with this one big cavernous
10: gap in my life. Yeah.
9: Until very recently, Rupert knew absolutely nothing about science. And when I say nothing, I mean like he had no clue about how the natural world around him worked in any way.
10: Literally.
9: For instance,
10: the periodic table. I'd never heard of the periodic table.
9: Until last year. And when one day his wife told him he was a mammal.
10: Well, that was a shocker.
9: He had no idea.
10: I said, no, of course I'm not a mammal.
9: What?
10: I thought she was using it as a term of abuse.
9: He'd use words like fiber optic cable.
10: Many, many times.
9: And say things like,
10: oh, that's radioactive.
9: When describing something he felt was bad or dangerous.
10: Without a clue of what I meant by that phrase.
9: I guess, like, what was it like to be a very important person in very important circles, but have this gap?
10: Well, I'll tell you what, I became good at bluffing. I was on the board of a number of mining companies, and I hope none of my colleagues from those companies are listening.
9: Part of being on the board meant he had to read all these geologist reports,
10: yeah,
9: and mathematologist reports.
10: Yeah.
9: Oh, blah.
10: And then we would have board discussions about all this, and I would sit there stroking my chin in a way I hoped would look like a wise chap. But I didn't really have a clue what people were talking about.
9: What was your schooling like that you didn't have?
10: Well, this is where it all began, of course. I come from Zimbabwe, and I went to school there.
9: It was a boarding school, the kind of school where you wear uniforms, you play cricket, and for some reason, if you're extra clever, instead of studying any science at all, you study Greek.
10: Of course, the irony today is that I remember virtually no Greek at all, so it's not as though it did me a huge amount of favors.
9: So he'd always thought,
10: as soon as I have time,
9: he would write this wrong.
10: That's what I'm doing now. I'm studying science for the first time the age of 71.
9: And he's really going for it. He's got a tutor
10: who I see for 3 hours a week,
9: studying physics, biology, and his favorite,
10: chemistry. I have been really absorbed by chemistry.
9: I guess you are married to a scientist, is that correct?
10: I am.
9: Okay, so what is

0: Is that influencing your studies at all? Or
1: yeah, we had an agreement that at some point I would put this right, coupled with another agreement that she would be a very helpful tutor to me, which indeed she's proving to be. But I think there's a danger now that she's going to rather wish that she never encouraged me to do this, because I now never stop saying, "Wow, have you noticed this?"
0: What are the wows?
1: I mean, all sorts of things. It was partly the periodic table. When I first discovered this, I couldn't believe how elegant it was, how compressed and how beautifully defined it all was. But I'm very, very devoted to it and have a copy of it close by most of the day.
0: Oh, really?
1: Oh, yes.
0: Oh, my gosh. You are very committed. This is amazing.
1: Then there are other things.
0: Okay.
1: Whole principle of electricity and how it lights up bulbs and how it then moves on and goes all around the house and comes out at the other end, and things like speed and velocity and acceleration and cells, and you're talking about plants and you're talking about animals. Something as simple as the glass of water I've got on the table by me now, I now look at it with a huge amount of respect. And I think, my God, if only I could have a look with microscope eyes and see those little molecules of hydrogen and the single atoms of oxygen and how they were all joined together, it would be such a delight.
0: I can see why your wife's like rolling her eyes a little bit.
1: Oh, yeah. No, this is getting tedious, I think.
0: Rupert, go to bed. Yeah. It sounds very much to me like you've fallen in love.
1: Yeah, it does. It feels like that. It's all fresh and wonderful and exciting, and, you know, you can't really believe it. It's like one day having a miracle laser surgery on your eyes and they turn from being colorblind to being fully functional and seeing the richness of the world around you and thinking, my God, and there I was in that one-dimensional color. And now I've got all of this to revel in.
0: I picture you in a musical, sort of like swinging your briefcases about as you, like, jump home from work and dance around lampposts and stuff. Like
1: well, that.
0: That
1: would be nice. I wouldn't recommend my dancing, but anyway,
0: oh, no?
1: I do like the image.
2: Thanks, Annie.
0: Sure.
3: Speaking of reveling. And reveling in.
2: Reveling in the wonder, getting back to basics, you know, like asking the questions you never get a chance to ask.
3: That's what we're going to do.
2: That's what we're going to do. This is one in a series of shows we've been doing.
3: All of us are curious about this, that, and the other, and some of the this's and the that's's and the others won't go away.
2: They won't go into the show either.
3: No, they won't go into the show either.
2: Because the show increasingly is these big investigative things.
3: Right.
2: Feels like, okay, let's make a space for the this, that, and the others.
3: So we did. We decided to just devote a few shows to small questions asked by our people that wouldn't go away, so what the heck, we'll just answer them.
2: Yeah, and maybe in the process you get back to that Rupertarian state of renewal, of wonder.
3: Yeah, prepare to be renewed.
2: All right, so you ready, Bobby K?
3: I am.
2: All right, Tracy.
4: Hi.
2: Should we ask you how you got the idea to do this?
4: So one of my friends,
5: am I here?
4: Her name is Kat Chow.
5: I'm a reporter with Code Switch, a team at NPR that covers race and culture.
4: And so I saw her tweeting one day, because this is how I keep up with all my friends. I just look at what they're tweeting. And she was tweeting how she was feeling very vulnerable right now because she's working on a story that was going to involve Samson.
5: Yes.
4: And I want to know a little bit about, how did you meet Samson?
5: So I got Samson in 2015. And in 2015, this weird thing happened where all of a sudden I became obsessed with just wanting a dog. All of a sudden, all I could do was browse these dog adoption websites in the DC area.
4: So there was like a lot of like, you know, going to shelters and going to rescue groups. And finally, this rescue group that I think she'd been in contact with emailed her and said, why don't you come meet Samson?
5: And I clicked on his profile, and he was this really, really adorable beagle mix. They had this like cute video on YouTube where he's jumping around, and he looks so happy, and he's romping in a field playing with other dogs. And the profile didn't really say much about him, just said that he was a little shy. He was a stray in South Carolina. And so I arranged to, you know, go meet him at this adoption event. And when my partner and I go to the event, we find Samson, and he is just as cute in person, except we notice that he's super, super scared, where he's like shaking and he can't even stand on his own. And the people at the adoption event had to have him in his lap. So I don't know. Maybe that should have been a red flag for anyone who knows dogs. But for me, I was like, oh, like he's so, you know, he's going to come out of his shell. I'm going to be the one to bring him out of his shell.
4: And so
5: we can't bring him home.
4: Samson was living with a foster family
5: and they wanted to do a home visit. So
4: the foster came over with Samson
5: to my apartment, my little basement apartment in D.C. And we go on this walk,
4: a little exploratory walk around the neighborhood. And while they're walking,
5: we pass by a man who is black and he's wearing a sweatshirt. And the foster turns to me and goes, oh, he doesn't like men in hoodies.
4: Huh. So Kat is thinking, and I'm thinking it when she saw me this. Are you saying that he's scared of guys in hoodies or are you saying that he's afraid of black men?
5: Right. But Samson was also afraid of me. And I still really badly wanted a dog, and Samson seemed, you know, just like he needed me. And I don't know, maybe this is like the patronizing human adopt a dog thing. I don't know. And so my partner and I decided to adopt him, and we loved him so much. And we love him, present tense, so much.
4: So Kat and her partner take Samson in, and
5: almost immediately,
4: Kat would have a friend over who is black.
5: He would just, like, bark at them.
4: Bark at her friends who are brown.
5: For a long time. He especially did not like one of my Korean-American friends.
4: When they would go outside,
5: he just was afraid of anybody who was African-American or, you know, like Latinx.
4: He would growl at them.
5: It just was, like, very obvious, but then it became
4: Yeah, let's slow down. So to clarify just one thing. You yourself are not white.
5: I am Asian American.
4: Okay.
5: Yes, I'm Chinese American.
4: Did you think that Samson maybe, because you said he was a little afraid of you at first, do you think that he maybe was afraid of you because you weren't white?
5: I don't know. He did like my partner more, and my partner is white.
4: Oh, no. And Kat did put Samson in training, but that didn't seem to work. So she was just left looking at this adorable little dog that she'd just taken in, thinking,
5: is he racist?
4: And I should say quick, this is like a question that a lot of people have.
6: I'm really sorry. You know what's going on.
7: Huh?
6: You have a racist dog.
4: You know, this is not the first time I've heard.
8: Like this morning, my mom called me.
4: This idea that dogs can be racist.
8: Because she thinks her dog is racist.
4: It comes up in TV shows all the time.
9: He seems to get really aggressive towards people with darker color skin. I'm so sorry.
4: There's articles about it in Huffington Post and Psychology Today. And I actually,
10: okay,
4: went around to some dog parks and asked some fellow dog owners.
11: Have you ever heard of this idea that a dog can, like, be racist?
4: And there were a bunch of people who were like,
11: I have.
4: Oh, yeah, totally.
12: Once, a long time ago.
11: Yeah.
10: I don't know what you're talking about.
4: You know, I heard stories about,
13: oh, walk by somebody and they're like, he doesn't like white girls.
4: Dogs that maybe didn't like white women.
13: You'd be by them and just
4: black women. Black men. I guess all of this is just a long way of saying that this is definitely, you know, a thing. So my question is it actually a thing? Okay, now I'm rolling. So this is going to be kind of a fun conversation about race, also dogs. So to try and answer this question, Kat and I sat down with this woman.
14: Sure. I'm Alexandra Horowitz. I study at the Dog Cognition Lab in Barnard.
4: Does research on dogs, thinks about dogs, writes about dogs.
14: All things dogs.
4: Okay. So to jump in, Kat told Alexandra about how she had taken Samson in.
5: He barked at...
4: He seems to be kind of racist. But, like, you know, is that even possible?
5: I don't know. Can a dog be racist?
4: She was like, well, obviously, dogs aren't racist the way humans are racist. I mean, racism is rooted in our history.
14: The history of our country and how we've dealt with different groups of people. But dogs do not know about that. What a dog knows about comes from its own life, that dog's own life.
15: Yeah.
4: But as we were talking through what dogs can do, we ended up having this conversation about the most basic elements of being a racist.
15: Mm. A racist anything?
4: Yeah, so think about it. You know, step one is just
7: putting people in these different groups in your head.
5: I was trying to think about this too, though. Like, can dogs remember types of people or just...
14: Well, I do think that dogs are sensitive to new things and differences.
7: And one thing that Alexandra told us that she's seen in her work is that...
14: Dogs do seem to play differently with different breeds, for instance. They play better with ones that kind of look like them.
2: Wait, so dogs have a bias? Like, they are prejudiced for their own kind?
7: Maybe. Dogs have cliques at the dog park?
14: Yeah, like... they do. And partly might be because they have the same kind of equipment, the same length tail, the same kind of ear shape, the same body size. So they understand each other's cues a little better.
7: Might just be easier.
14: But that's what I'm saying, is dogs notice differences in the world.
7: And when it comes to noticing differences between people, there's some, at least anecdotal evidence, that dogs can see, can tell men and women apart.
2: Mm. But they can't see differences in skin color, right? Because aren't dogs colorblind?
14: They absolutely can see color differences.
2: Oh, they can?
7: Yes.
2: What does the world look like to a dog?
14: The best approximation is that they're probably seeing something like the color spectrum when it's dusk, and it feels like yellows and so forth, and oranges have disappeared or have been muted.
2: Okay, so the dog can see color.
7: Yeah, so it seems like it's possible that maybe dogs can tell the difference between skin tones,
2: mm-hmm.
7: But then the next question is, can a dog then make associations, you know, like light-skinned people are like this and dark-skinned people are like this, and then carry that forward in all its other interactions whenever it meets another person like that person.
2: Yeah, group bias, I guess.
7: Right.
2: Yeah.
7: Yeah. And can it do that with dark-skinned people?
2: That's an interesting question.
7: You know, and then do this.
3: How would you ever test a thing like that?
7: Well, so Kat actually did a story for Code Switch.
5: Okay, it is rainy.
7: And as part of that, she found this woman named Lori.
5: Hi.
7: Lori Santos. She is another dog cognition expert, except this time she's at Yale.
5: I give her a call and I'm like, hi, I think my dog is racist.
7: And she kind of said the same thing as Alexandra.
12: I think the word racist has a lot in it, you know, the history of race in America and all these things.
7: But in her work, she has been trying to answer this very basic question.
12: Can a dog show preferences for certain racial groups?
7: So Lori designed a study.
12: A dog version of a very famous human study known as an IAT.
7: Which is the Implicit Association Test. I don't know if you guys have ever heard of this test.
3: I don't know what it is.
7: Okay, so the Implicit Association Test, it's put out by Harvard, right?
5: Right. So basically that test, you can take it online. It kind of feels like a computer game where
7: you get these words and you have to sort whether they are positive or negative. And then you're also getting faces, like just faces of people, and you have to sort whether they are black or white. Basically, they're trying to test to see if you like associate certain groups of people with certain kind of negative or positive images or thoughts.
5: Correct. Yes. Yes.
2: How on earth would you give this to a dog?
7: Well,
12: I think our dog is here right now, so we can...
7: Lori found with implicit bias research.
12: Similar kinds of studies have been done with human babies.
3: Human babies?
2: Babies?
7: Yes, to see if they have racial preferences. And since they're babies, you know, and they can't use computers with words, researchers use photos.
12: Photos of different human faces.
5: So...
15: Welcome, Vader!
5: Hello! Vader. To do this for dogs...
7: Aww. Lori had this pit bull mix named Vader come in.
5: And what she does is she brings the dog into this little room.
7: And they have the dog sit kind of near the center of the room where there is a research assistant.
15: So we're going to start with one of the picture shows that we have.
5: And she has this box, and it kind of reminds me of like a little puppet theater where... it's open on one side, and you can slide in different images at the front that the dog will see.
7: So the research assistant gets this box ready.
15: Okay.
7: Slides in a picture, and then...
15: Vader, look.
7: Pulls off this cover to show Vader a picture of a black person. Just a straight-faced, you know, kind of headshot. And then they show the same picture to Vader.
5: Over and over.
15: Vader, look.
5: Over again.
7: The same straight-faced black person. But then... The researcher shows Vader this picture of a smiling, happy-looking German Shepherd. And then... black person... smiling German Shepherd... It's all very randomized. So sometimes it's black person, then smiling dog, and, you know, you get the idea.
15: Yeah.

0: Troy.
1: And what is it that they're looking for here?
2: Well, so that day with Vader, they only showed black faces and happy dogs. And, you know, when Vader comes in again, they'll likely show him other kinds of combinations, white faces with angry dogs, black faces with angry dogs, and you know, so on. And what they're looking for, and this is the same thing they're looking for when they do this test on babies, is to see whether the dog is attentive and focused or bored and unfocused. Basically, how is a dog reacting to these two different pictures being put together?
3: The way Lori put it was, you know, if a dog shows like a pro-white bias, then they should find the categories of white faces with happy dogs easier to process and therefore more boring. So they might like look away more, or they might not be able to stay focused.
2: Boredom implies that that dog might have a preference for white people. But then if they see a black face and a happy dog and they stay really focused on it and they're not bored, that could possibly mean that maybe they're surprised that these two things go together. And maybe that's evidence of a little bit of prejudice.
4: Hmm. So what has Lori learned?
2: Well, Dad, here it is. The big news. And it's too soon to tell. It's still too early to tell.
5: Yeah. I mean, we're really at such early stages, it's really hard to say. I guess one thing we have learned is that, you know, so many people are interested in the results of this study. You know, people really want to know the answer to the question of how dogs see these categories. And that's been really compelling, just to realize how fascinated people are with this question.
2: How often do you get the "is my dog racist" question?
6: I hear it regularly, sure.
2: Again, Alexander Horowitz.
6: You know, because we see dogs as mirrors of ourselves. We see our dogs as mirrors of ourselves.
2: And in many ways, they are. Because regardless of what a dog can see or not see, or whether they associate negative feelings with different faces, the one thing that dogs are very, very good at, and this is something that both Lori and Alexandra made a point of, is paying attention to us. And more specifically, how we behave.
6: For instance,
2: remember this idea that dogs can tell men and women apart?
1: Mm-hmm.
2: Well, she was like, it probably has nothing to do with what men and women look like.
6: But instead,
2: it's how we behave.
6: Men and women deal with dogs a little bit different on the whole.
7: I should have brought some treats. Why didn't I bring treats? Why didn't I bring treats?
6: Women are more effusive.
7: Oh, you're so pretty. You're so pretty.
6: Women are more likely to talk to dogs in a...
7: You pretty baby?
6: ...higher-pitched voice.
7: Oh.
6: Women might be more likely to crouch down to a dog instead of kind of coming right up to a dog. So these are obviously generalizations. But I think a dog is very sensitive to those behavioral differences.
2: And Alexandra says the person who dogs are the most sensitive to, whose responses they're paying the closest amount of attention to, is you. You the guardian, you the owner.
6: We have created a species to be sensitive when we feel tense.
3: I wonder if, you know, I suspected this thing, it became this, like, sort of funny, but not really funny thing that I always wondered, and somehow confirmed it or made it happen just by, you know, just the anxiety of, oh my gosh, is my dog actually, is he racist, quote unquote?
6: Well, so if, for instance, and I don't want to put behaviors in your, I don't want to say you're doing something you're not, but if you tense up when you see your dog starting to have a reaction to somebody, and your dog's on the leash or they're at some level in your control, then the dog will feed off of that.
2: Kat, do you think that that's something you do? Do you think that you have almost this pre-reaction to Samson's reaction that might tell Samson to react?
3: Yes and no. I don't know. This could be a situation where this has become such a running joke among our friends, you know, that our friends who... You know, many of our friends are people of color. They come over and they're already like, oh, this stupid dog, like this dog, he's going to bark at me. He might bite me. I don't want to touch him really. Or maybe I do. And so maybe that like maybe a host of things reinforced to Samson, or maybe he is racist, but like there is a potential that I have created this world in which my dog now sees the construct of race through me. Just because I have taught them to him through my like subtle nonverbal cues of a lot of stuff. If only we could talk to dogs and just understand.
2: If you had 5 minutes to talk to, well, no, I'm going to make it harder. If you had 2.5 minutes to talk to Samson, what would you get out of the way? What questions would you ask?
3: Okay, this would be so hard to do, but like I would want to know about his history, but that would obviously take up way too much time because I feel like being a Southern boy, he would have like a really hard time talking fast.
2: Right.
3: So I think I would just spend those 2.5 minutes being like, you are such a cute dog. Everybody in general, regardless of race, I don't even know if you can tell the difference between people. They would love you. And he loves attention so much. And, you know, like when he does get settled into a situation, he can be such a like cute, you know, like diva where he always wants pets and scratches. But I would say to him, Samson, if you were this nice to every single person you met on the street and you just didn't let fear dominate you, people would love you so much.
2: Oh,
3: I know. I wish I could give them that pep talk every day. I wish someone would give me that pep talk too. Samson, come on. Let's go on a walk. Come here. Come here. Yes, good boy. Okay. Okay. Okay, sit. Good job. Thank you.
4: Producer Tracy Hunt. Thanks also to Kat Chow from NPR's Code Switch. You can find a link to her original story at radiolab.org. Thanks also to Samson and Tolerant Dogs Everywhere.
0: Natural waste, canine companions, and the lure of inattentively pooping in public. What a title.
1: Sticking with dogs for just another beat, Raffle here.
0: Raffle Krolzedi. I write for Harper's Magazine.
1: Has had a long-standing question, one that was answered by a German scientist, Matthias Gross, in that scientific paper he just mentioned.
0: So this began for the author of the paper much the same way that it began for me. It was an idle curiosity. He was raising 3 kids. He would take them to the park, their children and families around. But there was also the sort of crisis level of dog poop. He sees people letting their dogs poop and then just walk away. And he starts to wonder, how can you just leave the poop? How can you do something so specifically antisocial as leaving feces on the sidewalk? What's with these people? What's going on in people's heads? And so on the way to work in the morning, he would follow people at a certain distance without talking to them and take notes.
1: You have the study there in front of you?
0: I have the study here in front of me. And I quote, neighbors watched poop falling out of the dog, a huge pile of excrement on the ground, and on the way back,
8: dog owners look away from you,
0: reappear with a vengeance. In the afternoon, he does the same thing through the medium of poop. The earlier science had, my God, the fact that there's previous studies is kind of great, but in the previous studies on this, which he cites, the typical distinction is between people who pick up the poop and people who just leave the poop, which they categorize as responsible and irresponsible dog ownership. But after he's observed these people for a while, he starts to recognize that there was something more complicated, intriguing, and subtle going on. So one of the behaviors he observes is people bagging the poop, going to that trouble, and then just leaving it.
1: You mean scooping the poop up, putting it into an envelope, a plastic envelope of some kind, and then they don't throw it away?
0: Yes, people will bag and abandon, sometimes right next to garbage cans that are not overflowing.
1: Mm-hmm.
0: And then the more intriguing version he observes is people bag it and then display it in some prominent place, sometimes hung on a fence, sometimes hanging in bushes or trees, which is the actual vernacular term.
1: Oh my God.
0: Yeah. Actually, my favorite mysterious example that the paper points to is people hanging the bags of poop on construction fencing with flashing lights on it.

0: so that at night it creates a kind of disco for the poop. That's how he describes it. And what the author reads into this is that it's a kind of middle ground between responsible and irresponsible actions. Maybe you bag the poop to begin with because someone's watching you. You want to be seen as a good citizen. But then later, it switches to a form of rebellion against the unnatural constraints of civilization. And so leaving the poop returns humans to nature in a way. Humans can no longer run around pooping freely in the wilderness. So the dog becomes a kind of proxy through which this aggressive, mischievous, atavistic desire can be played out.
1: Wow. So I want to drop my pants and just poop on the street, but my dog does it for me.
0: Something like that, yes.
1: But does that mean that when you see a man or a woman with a dog who poops on the street, you should be thinking, oh, she's just pooped?
0: Well, at the very least, if you decide to get into it and tell somebody, pick up your poop, the you is ambiguous.

0: weird. I'm honestly speechless by that, Robert. I did not see that coming.
1: Well, Raffle just walked in and left it there for us. And and then it was picked up by our producer, Simon Adler, who bagged it and put it on display, as sometimes happens.
0: By which we mean, of course, that Simon produced that, that interlude.
1: Our final question and answer of the hour.
0: It, which is itself imbued with the spirit of optimism, hope, and reconciliation. And it's
1: in a very dark, crowded, and ugly place.
0: Yes.
1: Whoa.
0: Indeed.
1: Indeed.
0: Comes from producer Carter Hodge. Hi, Carter. Hi.
1: Hello, Carter.
2: Hi. Hi, guys. How are you?
1: Where are you calling us from, by the way?
2: I'm in the studio at WUNC in Chapel Hill.
1: This is a rare privilege to put Broadway...
3: A musical.
2: Yes.
1: ...in a territory which usually eschews it.
0: Oh, what are you... Are you
1: I'm talking about your fervent hatred of American Songbook.
2: Whoa.
0: I'm not a fundamentalist about it.
1: Oh, okay.
0: I thought we were talking about the subway noise. Is that true?
1: No, just the subway noise. This has nothing to do with
2: Broadway. It is a subway noise. It has a little to do with Broadway.
0: Okay. So, Carter, what is... maybe you should just begin by framing the question, the deep mystery.
2: Yeah. Sure. The deep mystery is around this sound that I've been hearing in the subway since I was a younger person, probably since I was in middle school. It's a sound that you hear when you're standing on the platform and the train is just about to leave the station. And you hear these three pure high tones. Dun, da, da.
1: That's the one?
2: Yeah, that's the noise.
0: Oh my God, that is the New York sound.
2: Yeah, it's a very New York-y sound. And if you're a fan of musicals, you can only hear that sound as one thing. It's totally unmistakable as the opening notes to like the most famous song in West Side Story somewhere.
4: I'm pretty sure that it struck me the first few times that I heard it. Da da da. There's a place for us. I mean, just as soon as I heard it.
2: In the course of reporting this story, I talked to a bunch of different New Yorkers.
4: My name is Julie Talon. I'm a writer and director.
2: Who are all curious about this sound. Is it supposed to be West Side Story? Is that intentional?
5: I used to look around the subway car and wonder, hey, all you guys, did you notice that that sounded just like somewhere from West Side Story? I almost wanted to, you know, stand up and make an announcement. I got a feeling there's a miracle.
2: You're gonna come true. Come into me. That's Jamie Bernstein. Her dad is Leonard Bernstein, who wrote the music for West Side Story.
5: I've talked to my brother and sister about it a lot. Something's coming, something good. All kinds of, you know, friends would just randomly email me, have you noticed that the subway plays the opening notes of Somewhere? Like, people were really noticing it around New York City.
0: Okay, so the question is, there's a sound in the subway.
2: Right.
0: And what? And how would you finish the sentence?
2: There's a sound in the subway. Where does it originate from? And is there anything interesting and beautiful about why it exists?
0: Mm.
2: That's my question.
0: And do you have any guess what makes that sound?
1: Is it the train that is singing this to me, or is it the steel rails under the train?
0: That's what I thought
1: that
0: it was.
1: That is singing it to me. I thought maybe it was.
0: I thought it was
1: you
0: the steel.
1: You listened to singing rails, actually.
0: I thought it was the train coming, rounding the corner. As it's coming in to the platform, it's scraping its side against the incoming thing, and that's creating a squeal that just so happens to always hit that pitch.
2: No. That's not it.
6: This is the Vancouver Downtown train.
0: Did you solve the mystery?
2: Well, you're just going to have to listen and find out.
0: Okay.
2: So, Sara Khari, the producer who had been helping me, made a call to the MTA.
7: I don't think this car operates.
2: And they told us that we were supposed to hop on a train, and go way uptown to this warehouse, this big train warehouse. And we were just told to find a guy named Sheldon.
7: Hello.
8: Hi, how
3: Hi, it's so nice to meet you finally. Hi, sorry.
8: Hi, Sheldon.
3: Good to meet you. Hi, Sheldon.
9: Nice to meet you, Sheldon. I'm Carter.
2: Sheldon is this engineer who works for the MTA. He's been there like 13 years.
10: Anytime we could be of help.
2: And
3: this is really exciting for us.
10: This building was built in 1946.
2: He took us into this massive train repair room.
3: Whoa. Oh, my goodness.
2: Wow. And there were all of these subway cars up on lifts.
10: We call these Broadway.
3: Wow.
2: And they just kind of look like these, like, empty shells of train cars.
11: We're walking into the electronic component shop.
2: And then Sheldon pulled us into this room off to the side through these sort of heavy doors.
10: This is an electric component shop. Anything related to electric control is done by here.
3: So are you bringing us here because part of what we're interested in has to do with an electric
10: right.
3: component? Cool.
2: And he took us over to a corner.
10: Interesting. The sound is generated by these.
2: And he pointed down at this rectangular piece of metal the size of a suitcase.
10: These are called phase module. Okay. Phase module, why it's called phase? It's changed DC to three phase.
12: Wait, what is this thing? This is a part of the train?
2: Honestly, it was a little hard to know because he just launched right into, like, engineering language.
10: The motor power source back to the DC 600 volt.
2: But yes, it's part of the train. It's this little box that sits next to the motor. And from here on out, I would like for it to be referred to as the singing box. But as for why it sings...
10: The sound comes from... Hard to explain to you why it has the sound.
2: Sheldon kind of punted. And so we had to reach out to someone for some help.
13: Oh, yeah, I could tell you that. Absolutely.
2: Sarah and I called up.
13: I'm Jeff Hackner.
2: Jeff Hackner.
13: I'm an adjunct professor of electrical and computer engineering at Cooper Union, where I've taught for 25 years.
3: I came across somebody, I think someone who works at the MTA, and they referred to you as a legend in transit circles.
13: I'm not sure who said that and how much they had to drink when they said that, but I've been involved for many years.
2: And Jeff broke down the singing box for us like this. He started by telling us how the box even got into the trains to begin with.
14: Stand clear of the closing doors, please.
13: So what happened is in about the year 2000.
10: 2000.
2: Around the time, America was obsessed with
15: Y2K.
2: Computer bugs.
15: So-called.

0: hanging chads,
1: stolen elections.
2: Transit Authority decided they needed to radically redesign the cars.
1: The MTA was like, we need a massive upgrade. And so they brought in all of these new train cars.
2: Yes, R142s. We called them the new tech trains, new technology train.
1: It was going to be a whole new era. These trains were going to be more energy efficient.
2: But
1: one big problem.
2: The newer trains, those require alternating current. The system is a direct current system. The third rail is direct current.
1: In other words, there was a power mismatch. The new trains ran on AC power. The subway system could only provide DC power.
3: Wait, they brought in trains that ran on the wrong kind of power?
1: Yes.
3: One was AC and one was DC?
1: Yeah.
3: What exactly is the difference between AC and DC again?
2: Well, it's all based on the flow of invisible electricity.
1: As Jeff explained it, when you have DC power, the flow is long, smooth.
2: It's steady, like a straight line.
1: With AC,
4: it's like pulsing, kind of.
2: It is, right. It's known as a sine wave, a sinusoidal wave. It's the same shape that governs the tides, the phase of the moon, the angle of the sun.
3: So one is smooth and one is undulating.
1: Exactly.
3: And AC and DC don't play well together?
1: Definitely not.
3: And they knew this when they introduced the new cars?
1: Yeah, they knew. The tracks have been providing DC power for like 96 years, so they weren't going to remake the tracks because then you'd have to shut down the whole subway for years. But they needed to use AC for these new cars because it was so much more energy efficient. And so it was a disconnect.
3: Ooh, like the sharks and the jets.
1: Anyway, the MTA had to figure out a way to take this kind of electricity and turn it into this, and that's...
0: part you are interested, the sound is generated.
1: That's
0: by
1: where the singing box comes in.
0: Our phase module. It's changed DC to AC phase.
1: That box that Sheldon showed us, that's what translates the electricity from one kind to the other. And basically, what these boxes do is that when the train is cruising along, drawing in DC power from the third rail, power goes into that little box in the engine, and inside that box are these little transistors.
2: You can think of these as switches, like light switches.
1: And those switches go on and off, on and off, on and off really fast, and in the process, take that DC current, and I guess you could say, like, chop it up.
3: And where does the sound come in?
1: Okay, so this is the part that I don't fully in my soul understand, but as Jeff explained it to us...
2: the flow of current in and out of these devices creates mechanical stresses within them.
1: When you feed electricity into the box, the transistors on the inside of the box and the inductors and the various things, they get sort of jostled. And when they do...
2: they act like little loudspeakers.
1: Huh.
2: They're not designed as loudspeakers, but... any of these devices, when you flow alternating current through them, will have some tone emitted.
1: And it's the current interacting with these, like, physical parts?
2: Yeah, that's what's making the sound.
1: Okay.
2: Then a bunch of very complicated stuff happens.
1: But all you really need to know is that when you run current through the box, the stuff on the inside of the box gets stressed. It vibrates, I guess. And that creates a hum.
2: A high-pitched whining sound that changes in pitch depending on speed.
1: And that's kind of the key to the melody. The transistors chop up the electricity at different rates depending on how fast the train is going. And the train has three gears. Well, you can think of them like gears. Gear one is when it starts out, transistors are doing their thing, and this is the sound that comes out. And then the train shifts to a higher gear as it accelerates, and then this is the sound that comes out. And then as the train settles into a groove, the transistors slow, and then this is the sound that comes out, which gives you that melody. And now we get to the real question, which is that a fluke? Or could that melody be intentional?
4: So
1: we asked Sheldon from the MTA.
4: Do you think that those notes are, like, just coincidence? Like, that's just the sound that it makes? Or, like, could they have been selected?
0: No, it's not. It's not on purpose to give you, to let you hear that song.
4: It's not to let us hear a West Side Story in the subway.
0: No.
3: Boo.
1: But then we talked to Jeff Hackner.
2: Every time that switch.
1: And he told us that when you're designing a system like that singing box with the three gears, each gear does have its own settings, its own frequency of electricity. And if you're the engineer, you're setting that for each of the three gears.
2: And you're picking a frequency that is not going to overheat the equipment and at the same time is fast enough that it's going to average out to this nice smooth sine wave.
4: I think it's interesting that you use the word pick.
2: Yeah. Well, this is part of your conspiracy theory.
4: Yes.
2: That somebody designed these three notes.
4: Yes. I mean, but I guess what I want to know is that whether or not it's possible to have that kind of control choose the frequencies.
2: Yes. I mean, an engineer could say, yeah, I could pick a frequency between 1500 and 3000. I'm gonna pick the A in the sixth octave because I think that's funny.
4: What?
1: So that is totally possible.
2: Sure, because you have a little bit of wiggle room within the design.
3: Interesting. So he's saying it's possible that the engineer who designed the singing box set the gears at just the right frequencies to make just the right sounds. Is that what he's saying?
1: Yes.
3: Did you find the person who made the design choices?
1: Well, you know, we made a lot of calls, but yeah, we totally did.
4: Hey, Carter, can you hear us?
1: Yes, hi. Yes,
4: hello.
1: Can you hear me?
4: Yes.
5: Yeah, of course.
1: So Sarah and I managed to track down this guy.
5: My name is Mathieu Vanasse. That's a very French name.
1: We found him in Montreal.
5: Hey, my friends call me Matt and my enemies call me Matt. So just go for Matt.
1: And he works for this Canadian manufacturer.
5: Bombardier Transportation, which is the original equipment manufacturer for the so-called R142.
1: These days, he's the head of vehicle architecture for all the different kinds of subway trains that Bombardier makes.
3: Oh, so he is the guy.
1: One of the guys, yeah. Back in about 2000.
5: At the time, I was a young and cocky design engineer for propulsion and braking.
1: Matt told us he was part of the team that designed the R142 and all the stuff that goes inside it.
5: There was a huge lab where we had all the propulsion equipment set up, including the motors.
1: He says they tested every single aspect of the design, including the singing box. And when we asked him about the sound...
5: This is the very distinct sound that everybody talks about.
3: Well, he knew about it.
5: Yeah.
1: And not only that, he's a musician.
5: Actually, I was a musician way before I was an engineer.
1: What?
5: Funny enough, in a couple of hours, I'm going to have to leave you, if you're not bored to death by this story, to practice with a band. We're giving a concert in a couple of days in Montreal.
4: What's your band and what do you play?
5: Yeah, actually, we play very quirky, bizarre, funny French song that you would not understand, but they're quite funny.
1: This is his band playing AC/DC in French. AC/DC, very appropriate. And some of their other stuff is very musical theatery, which made us think, what if this West Side Story stuff was intentional? You'd make them cannonballing down through the sky. Here you had this musician turned engineer slipping in a little Easter egg, a little gift to all the New Yorkers who ride the subway every single day. In fact, Matthew told us that after the subways were unveiled and people began to notice the sound, he even wrote a white paper where he came clean.
5: And here's a spoiler alert. The punch of this white paper was the choice of notes is a pure coincidence. I know this is really spoiling.
4: Are
5: it.
4: You sure?
5: I'm totally sure. And
4: no.
3: So they did choose the notes, but not for any musical reason?
1: Right. In fact, just to sort of twist the knife a little bit, he told us...
5: The first time I watched West Side Story was probably a couple of days ago. Found it way too cheesy for me.
4: What?
5: And yeah.
3: But what about, is it possible some of the other engineers in the room had...
1: Do you think no one in that room recognized those intervals?
5: I can assure you that on my deathbed, I will continue saying,

0: happens.
1: Wait, remind me, what is the story that they sing in that song somewhere?
2: When at the end of the play, when Tony and Maria have, across the great barriers of culture and difference, a love so supreme.
0: Stay with me.
3: Maria, I love you so much.
0: Don't leave me.
3: Whatever you want, I'll do.
4: Just when Tony and Maria are finally together in Maria's bedroom.
0: That's Jamie Bernstein again.
4: And yet,
0: it's everything around us.
4: All this terrible stuff has just happened. They had the rumble, and they're dealing with all this ghastly tragedy.
3: Then I'll take you away, when nothing can get to us.
4: And trying to rise above it.
0: And so they sing this song.
5: There's a place for us.
0: And they imagine this place that doesn't yet exist for them.
4: They imagine this song that that does, in fact, raise them all above the horror and the tragedy and the violence.
0: Right? It's the characters are all about reconciling difference and finding this, like, geographical space for, like, acceptance and finding love. And I don't know, it's a very romantic anthem for these, like, horrible subways in such a lovely city.
1: And just to lean into that metaphor, the subway platform is this, like, democratizing space. Everybody is
0: right
1: there. That is the place for all of us.
0: You know, and then, you know, just not to belabor the point, but to belabor the point, there's also this third level, you know, the generation of the noise itself. It's sort of poetic that the noise itself is created by something that is reconciling an old system of wave into a new motor to be efficient. And something in that translation process is creating these sounds.
1: It's like a little West Side Story of electricity.
6: Now, a true story, though, true story. A couple of years after, we were using the same technology for the Long Island Railroad.
0: Mm-hmm.
6: The M7 from Long Island, the traction package is made by Mitsubishi Electronics. And the guys from Melco, Mitsubishi Electronic Corporation, had figured out that this thing could sing. And the demonstration they always do with their inverter is that they make it sing the ode to the joy, you know, na na na na na na na na na na na na na na na na na na na na na na na na na na na na na na na na na na na na na na na na na na na na na na na na na na na na na na na na na na na na na na na na na na na na na na na na na na na na na na na na na na na na na na na na na na na na na na na na 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

0: All right. Well, thank you so much to Carter Hodge and to Sarah Kari for helping Carter produce and report that story.
1: And to Matt Kilty for putting the whole thing together.
0: Yes, indeed.
2: And to the folks at NPR's Code Switch who let us work with Kat Chow for her story about Samson and Andre Berman and Annie Brown.
0: Oh,
1: yes. You say it to them before I say it to them.
0: Okay, because I have the advantage of... I will remember the email address, which you will never do.
1: That's true. Maybe fact, I should
0: go
1: say
0: ahead.
1: It to them and you could do the email address.
0: No. Why don't you do the whole thing? Let's see where this goes.
1: All right. Let me do the first part.
0: Yeah.
1: Listen, everybody listening to this show has probably at some point thought, I have a question too. Something has entered my head and I can't get it out because I don't know the answer and I want to know the answer. And I'm a wee bit embarrassed to ask.
0: Mm-hmm.
1: But
0: mm-hmm.
1: That embarrassment is no longer a problem. Just write us here at Radiolab. Slash
0: at
1: yes
0: WNYC
1: .org. I know that part.
0: You got there eventually. Send us a question. We will answer it. We'll try to.
1: Get you a slash thing like the Radio Lab.
0: There's no slashes and email addresses.
1: Sometimes when you want to cache some particular questions, you go Radio Lab WNYC.org/stupid questions or something like that, and then we put them all in a little pile.
0: Don't do that with email addresses.
1: Oh,
0: that's a website.
1: It's a website. Yes, I knew that. Somewhere there's a place for me.
0: This is not the internet, that's for sure.
1: Till then,
0: I'm Jad Abumrad.
1: I'm Robert Krulwich.
0: Thanks for listening.
3: Hey, Tegan Taylor here from Life Matters. Do you rely on grandparents to help pay the bills or look after the kids?

0: Terry Garcia has been and seen places that most of us never will. He is a real life adventurer, an international leader in ocean exploration.
1: So we're on the cusp of a new age of exploration. It's the last great unexplored frontier on this planet. And although it's foundational to how this planet functions, our knowledge of it is remarkably thin. The deep ocean below about 200 meters covers about two-thirds of the planet. It's the largest ecosystem on Earth. And yet, according to a recent study, humanity has seen less than 0.001% of it.
0: And today on Big Ideas, Terry takes you to that final frontier to share its vital keys to our collective survival. Hi, Natasha Mitchell, joining you on ABC Radio National and ABC Listen. Terry was the Executive Vice President and Chief Science and Exploration Officer for the National Geographic Society for 17 years. What a dream gig, right? Before that, he served as Deputy Administrator of the renowned National Oceanic and Atmospheric Administration, or NOAA, in the USA. NOAA's data is pretty much relied on by scientists worldwide to understand the world's changing climate. But it faces dramatic cuts right now under the current Trump administration. Terry's been at the front line of major oceanic disasters too, involved in the lawsuit following the 1989 Exxon Valdez oil spill in Alaska, and on the commission investigating BP's Deepwater Horizon oil spill in the Gulf of Mexico. Now based in Washington DC, Terry is the president of Exploration Ventures, working on exhibition and education projects worldwide, and we're going to meet him on the lands of the Eora Nation in Sydney for the annual Talbot Oration at the Australian Museum, named after its former director, a champion of marine research and environmental studies, Professor Frank Talbot. Here's Terry with Our Ocean, Our Lifeline.
1: Good evening, everybody. Thanks for having me. As Kim said, I've had a somewhat varied, some say checkered career, but it's given me the opportunity to view ocean issues and environmental issues from a number of different perspectives, from media, from exploration, storytelling, government. And so I'm going to give you some of those perspectives tonight. And although I'd really like to avoid it, I also have to tell you about what's happening in Washington and how this administration in Washington is impacting the ocean and the environment. But before I do that, I want to start with something maybe a bit more personal about my association with the ocean. I grew up on the coast in Florida. I've always been drawn to the ocean. It captures my imagination like nothing else. And, you know, most people associate outer space with exploration, but the truth is that some of the greatest unexplored regions are not above us, but they're below us in the ocean. And I have a friend, some of you know him, Bob Ballard, the ocean explorer and the man who found the Titanic. And he likes to say that kids will come up to him and say, "We wish you'd stop exploring because there'll be nothing left for us." And Bob says that he tells them that, no, I've only barely scratched

0: the surface. And he's right. We have only barely scratched the surface. And one of the most exciting aspects of that is that new technologies are now available to assist us as we begin to explore the ocean and in other parts of the Earth. And that technology has basically revolutionized exploration. So much so that, you know, I like to tell people that the 21st century is going to be the greatest age of exploration in the history of humankind. And one of the exploration initiatives that I launched when I was at National Geographic was something called the Pristine Seas Project. And the basic objective of it was to go to some of the last truly wild places left in the ocean, to document them, to study them, and then to communicate what we had found to the public in the hopes that we could engender protection of these places. And, you know, over the years, this project has proven that the ecological and economic benefits of these places, of keeping them intact, far outweighs the short-term exploitation of them. And over the last several, almost two decades now, this project has protected more than 6.9 million square kilometers of ocean, roughly an area roughly the size of India, twice the size of India, I should say. And one of the early expeditions that I was on was to an uninhabited chain of islands in the Central Pacific, and specifically Millennium Atoll. And it's about as middle of the nowhere as you can get. And it was a rare chance to see what the ocean should look like. And it was, I have to say, indescribable, but I'll try to describe it to you. This is Millennium Atoll. The water there is so clear that it's as if you're looking through glass. The corals are every color, shape, and size, and in the sign of a truly healthy ecosystem, large predators dominate. On every single dive, we were surrounded by dozens of sharks, giant grouper and snapper, and it was absolutely magnificent. I said then that I had never seen a place like it, and I have still never seen a place like it, and I've been diving all over the world. And it, to tell you the truth, it ruined me for diving anywhere else. But an experience like that makes you want to share it with people, and to help them understand why it's so critical to protect the ocean. And, you know, I share that story with you because I think that that's exactly what Professor Talbot understood. He understood that truth better than anyone, that he devoted his life to revealing the wonders of the ocean, and he was passionate about protecting it. And so tonight I want to talk about what the ocean means to us, how we're putting it at risk, and what we can do about it. Because the story of the ocean in the 21st century has not yet been written. And it's going to be written by the people in this room and elsewhere. So I'm going to start with a fairly simple framework to explain why it matters, whether you live on the coast or 1,000 miles inland. And this is the audience participation part of the evening. So take a breath, now take another. So the oxygen in that first breath came from the trees and plants on land. And the oxygen in that second breath came from the ocean. So the ocean produces roughly 50% of the oxygen. So every second breath, thank the ocean. Second, we need the ocean to eat. 40% of the world's population gets a significant portion of its protein from the ocean. And in developing countries, that percentage is much higher. Third, we need it to regulate the climate. Its currents determine weather patterns, and its waters absorb the excess heat, the extra heat that's now being trapped in the atmosphere due to climate change. We need it to understand the world. Its waters hold roughly 1 million species. We don't know, because we've explored so little of it. And they carry the secrets to the inner workings of the planet, as well as to how life began and how life can exist in extreme circumstances. Fifth, we need it for the global economy. If the ocean were an economy, it would be one of the largest in the world. And ocean-based industries generate trillions of dollars each year in value, and employ billions of people or provide livelihoods for billions of people. And here in Australia, about 9% of the country's GDP is connected to the ocean, and about 700,000 jobs are supported by ocean-related activities. And finally, we need the ocean to tell the human story. There is, excuse me, Kim, but there is more human history beneath the surface of the ocean than in all of the museums in the world. The shipwrecks, ancient civilizations, time capsules of human endeavor just waiting for us to discover it. And we need one more thing. We need people to understand what's happening, because we've put the ocean at risk. And the problem is fairly simple, and it can be stated as we're taking everything out that we like and we're putting everything in that we don't like. So let's start with what we're taking out. Overfishing and destructive industrial fishing are draining the life out of the ocean. The Food and Agricultural Organization's latest assessment says that 35% of fish stocks are overfished. And disturbingly, an estimated 20% of global fish stocks, or global fish catch rather, is the result of illegal fishing. And to make matters worse, each year, governments spend about $22 billion on harmful fish subsidies that encourage fleets to fish farther, longer, harder than the ocean can sustain. We're essentially financing a race to the bottom. And we've already removed much of the ocean's abundance, the great predators, the lions and tigers of the sea. And when you deplete the top of the food chain, everything below it is destabilized. An emerging issue is seabed mining. There's a nascent industry that's now targeting minerals on the ocean floor that are seen as valuable for everything from renewable energy to consumer electronics to defense systems. But mining the deep seabed could destroy these very fragile habitats that we barely understand. And that's a dangerous place from which to be making potentially irreversible decisions, and yet that's exactly where we are. Now, meanwhile, we're putting everything that we don't like into the ocean. Remember, the ocean is downstream from everything. Every river, every drain, every exhaust pipe eventually leads to the ocean. 80% of ocean pollution comes from land-based sources, oil, pesticides, sewage, plastic, urban and agricultural runoff. Excess nutrient loading causes explosive growth in algae and depletion of oxygen, resulting in toxic algal blooms and dead zones. And there are now hundreds of dead zones around the world where little marine life can exist. And in some places, we're actually pushing the ocean back to a much earlier biological age, one in which jellyfish and bacteria ruled. And then there's plastic. The ocean is now being suffocated by what some scientists refer to as a plastic smog. It's this growing cloud of debris and microplastics that stretch from coastlines to the very deepest points in the ocean. You talk to people who have been to the Marianas Trench at some of the very deepest parts, and they'll tell you one of the things that they have seen is plastic. There's the equivalent of roughly one garbage truck of plastic that enters the ocean every 60 seconds. And plastics are consumed by wildlife, they enter the food chain, and remember, we're at the end of the food chain. And we know precious little about what the impact on human health that might be, although you can probably guess it's not going to be good. Finally, there's climate change, and the twin crises of ocean degradation and climate change are really inextricably linked. The former U.S. Secretary of State, back when we had somebody who cared about the ocean, John Kerry, said, "You can't protect the ocean without solving the problem of climate change, and you can't solve climate change without protecting the ocean." Since the Industrial Revolution, we've done something that, frankly, we thought was unthinkable. We changed the chemistry of the ocean. By absorbing our carbon emissions, the ocean has become 30% more acidic than it was at the dawn of the Industrial Age. And that change is happening more rapidly than it has in the last 300 million years. It harms corals, shell-forming organisms, with the consequences, negative consequences for fishery, tourism, coastal protection. And the ocean also acts as the planet's heat sink, absorbing about 90% of the excess heat that is trapped in the atmosphere. And we're now seeing the consequences in real time. Sea surface temperatures have hit record highs. We've been living through one of the most widespread coral bleaching events ever recorded. Since 2023, roughly 84% of the world's coral reefs have experienced bleaching level heat stress. My old agency, NOAA, had to add three new alert levels to the coral bleaching scale that it uses, which is sort of the equivalent of adding categories 6 and 7 to the hurricane scale, because the existing categories couldn't capture what we were seeing. As you all know, the Great Barrier Reef has experienced repeated mass bleaching since 2016. And the very place that Professor Talbot pioneered his research, Lizard Island, a 2025 study revealed that an unprecedented 92% coral mortality rate had occurred following the 2024 global bleaching event. So coral reefs and rising temperatures and rising acidity, they don't go together. It's a 1-2 punch, a devastating 1-2 punch. And the ocean is not just suffering from climate change. The ocean is actually transmitting climate risk to human lives, to communities, to economies. You know, a warmer ocean drives more intense storms, heavier rainfall, flooding. It supercharges El Niños. But the ocean is also central to any solution to the climate problem. And it's the planet's largest carbon sink. But its ability to help us depends upon the health of its living systems. Seagrasses, mangroves, salt marshes capture and store carbon at an extraordinary rate. In fact, a higher one than tropical forest. Phytoplankton capture enormous quantities of carbon dioxide, as do other species. But overfishing, increasing emissions, carbon emissions into the atmosphere, destruction of coastal ecosystems are weakening the ocean's ability to mitigate climate change. And the more damage that climate change causes, the ocean becomes, and the more damage the ocean becomes, the less capability it has of helping mitigate the impacts of climate. We've created a dangerous, seriously dangerous feedback loop.
1: A sobering picture. Stick with us. Solutions coming that you'll want to hear. And ocean explorer Terry Garcia is our big thinker today on Big Ideas with me, Natasha Mitchell, coming to you across the country and across the world on ABC Radio National and ABC Listen. Terry is formerly of National Geographic and the National Oceanic and Atmospheric Administration, NOAA, in the US. And he wants you to know that there is much we can do to change the story for our one precious planet's seas and oceans.
0: So that's the bad news. And if that makes you want to leave and go to the nearest bar and have a drink, I don't blame you. But there's good news. The first piece of good news is that one of the defining characteristics of the ocean is that it's resilient. If you give it a chance, it will recover. And the other piece is that it doesn't require a miracle. We essentially know what we need to do. You know, we need smart policy. We need innovative technology. We need constructive private sector engagement. And we need bold exploration. You know, everyday societies solve complex problems by agreeing on rules that protect the common good. And the ocean's no different. We know what works. We can eliminate harmful fishery subsidies. We can end destructive fishing practices. We can establish marine protected areas and places that it matters. And these are not theoretical solutions. These are tools that we know actually work. Marine protected areas, for example, don't just conserve biodiversity. They actually rebuild fishing populations. They restore ecosystems. And they make the entire system more productive and more resilient. And the world is starting to act. You know, last year, the World Trade Organization's agreement on fishing subsidies came into force. And it's the first time there's been a WTO treaty that was focused on environmental sustainability. And it calls for the elimination of these harmful subsidies. And earlier this year, the High Seas Treaty entered into force, and this is the first legally binding framework to protect biodiversity in the two-thirds of the ocean that's beyond national jurisdictions. And it provides the sort of foundational legal mechanism that will be necessary to create marine protected areas in international waters. And under the Global Biodiversity Framework, the world's countries have committed to setting aside 30% of the ocean by 2030. And we've already hit the 10% mark. And if we were simply to redirect that $22 billion in subsidies that we spend each year that I mentioned a moment ago on unsustainable fishing, that $22 billion would allow us to create and manage each year the marine protected areas that would produce that 30% protection. And because plastic has become a global problem, the countries of the world have begun, I mean, it's progress has been slow, but they've begun negotiating a plastics treaty. And so this is probably where I have to say something about what's happening in Washington. The country that I served twice under two presidents has, over the past year, year and a half now, walked away from much of what we built. The current administration, as you know, withdrew from the Paris Climate Agreement. It's made major cuts in climate and ocean programs. It's rescinded a rule that found that greenhouse gases threaten public health and welfare. Last year, it fast-tracked deep sea mining, even in international waters, basically sidestepping the International Seabed Authority. And recent Supreme Court cases have essentially hobbled our ability to regulate activities that contribute to climate change, just to name a few. And that's not the entire list. Unfortunately, it's just the beginning. And these actions are going to have, without question, far-reaching consequences. It'll be measured in harm to reefs and coastlines and fisheries and to people around the world. And the challenges we face that I've just mentioned, they're urgent. But the sad truth is that for the next 2.5 years, the global community is not going to be able to count on the United States to be a reliable leader or to be a reliable partner on climate, on ocean, and sadly on many other fronts. And if progress is going to be made, that burden is going to have to be shouldered by others. And in that regard, Australia, the Asia-Pacific region generally, has the credibility, has the institutions, has the scientific capacity that's urgently required right now. And I would submit that Australia is perfectly positioned at the moment because Australia is assuming the presidency of the upcoming UN climate summit in November. So there is an opportunity to do something constructive while we deal with our own problems back in the U.S. To technology. We're in the midst of an explosive growth in technologies, and it was only beginning to apply those technologies to the ocean. But as we do, the impact could be transformative. There's a growing network of monitoring systems that are giving us real-time visibility into vast stretches of the ocean, tracking fishing activity, identifying suspicious behavior, monitoring ocean conditions at scale. AI, much maligned, in this case, allows us to process data, to identify species, to detect patterns, to predict changes at a speed and volume that frankly was unimaginable just a few years ago. And new biotechnologies hold the promise of strengthening efforts to bolster the ocean's resilience. Australia, for example, has been a leader in the field of assisted evolution to help coral systems adapt to rising temperatures. Now, this isn't a cure for what's happening, but it could buy us very precious time that we need. But policy and technology alone won't get us there. We also need, and something we've been lacking for years now, is capital. Not just more of it, but capital structured in a fundamentally different way. So I want you to imagine a stretch of coastline, let's say in Southeast Asia. The mangroves were cleared for shrimp farms. The shrimp farms collapsed. The fishing village now lands half the catch it once did. The reefs are degraded. Every cyclone season, the local port has to spend millions repairing storm damage that the mangroves and the reefs used to absorb for free. And now you ask the question, who fixes it? Well, not the shrimp farmer. He's gone. Not the fisherman. She doesn't have the money. Not the port. It sees only its own balance sheet. Not the government. It's got dozens of coastlines just like this. That coastline is broken in a way that no single actor has an incentive to repair it. And it's a fairly typical scenario. And why is that? Well, yeah, one big reason is that we've never truly measured what healthy ecosystems provide. Mangroves, reefs, seagrass meadows, they aren't just nice scenery. They're basically vital infrastructure. They're buffering storms, they're sustaining fisheries, storing carbon, and protecting coastal communities. But because that value has been invisible in our accounting, ocean protection has suffered from a chronic lack of capital. And the gap is enormous. There's a recent estimate that says that the gap of what's needed to sustain a healthy ocean, that gap is about $500 billion from what is currently being spent. And philanthropy is not going to be able to fill that gap. Government is not going to be able to fill that gap. The private sector and private capital must be part of the solution, not to replace public leadership, but to help scale and to help accelerate solutions. And just as critical, we have to redirect capital away from some of the activities that are degrading the ocean, that are destructive, like those harmful subsidies I mentioned. And the shift required really is it's a shift of mindset, that ocean recovery shouldn't just be viewed as a cost or an expense, but rather it's an investment. It's an investment in systems that reduce losses, in businesses that generate income, in technologies that solve problems. And so capital can play three distinct roles here. At first is repairing damaged systems. So, you know, back to that example of a coastal town, restoring those mangroves and reefs would cost millions of dollars. But if that natural system comes back, the hotels face less flood and erosion risk. The port loses fewer operating days. The public sector spends less repairing roads, seawalls, and other storm damage. And the fishing community sees nursery habitat start to recover, as well as the fisheries catch. The problem, as I said a moment ago, is that no single actor captures all the benefits, so no one's willing to, you know, shoulder the full cost of that. Well, one emerging answer is something called the beneficiary pays model, or the so-called payments for ecosystem services. And I'd ask you to imagine a platform. Maybe it's a public trust, maybe it's a sovereign-owned enterprise or a development finance partner that helps to finance the restoration up front, organizes the beneficiaries, and then creates a payment mechanism to maintain these natural buffers and resources. By doing that, we could begin to turn what has been an invisible public benefit into something that could be measured, financed, and sustained. And if properly structured, each party pays less than the losses they will otherwise face from continued degradation. Now, this is still an emerging model. We don't have a mature market yet, but today there is work in blue finance that's focused on sort of building the plumbing, you know, the mechanisms that are needed to aggregate projects, to pool capital, to reduce the risk to investable levels. And at least for the near term, philanthropy and government must provide the sort of catalytic capital, the taking the riskiest first position, so that private investors can participate at on more acceptable terms. And some of the financial tools that are being tested on the ground include things like blue bonds, debt for nature swaps, and certain insurance mechanisms. In Quintana Roo, Mexico, for example, there's a coastal trust that has been funded by hotel associations, the state government, and philanthropic partners that purchases something called parametric insurance for the offshore reef. And this type of insurance, instead of having to wait months for a damage assessment after an event occurs, the policy pays out automatically when a storm reaches a certain wind threshold. That means that the money is immediately available so that teams from the community can go out right away and repair the damage before the damage becomes even more so. Now, this isn't a full beneficiary pays model. And there's still a lot of issues around that. There's regulation, property rights, monitoring issues to resolve. But it reflects the same principle that those who benefit from a healthy ecosystem help to pay to protect it. The second role of capital, obviously, is to help find businesses that are already succeeding, but scale them. An example is found in the state of Maine in the U.S., a company called Atlantic Sea Farms. They partner with lobstermen, and they have asked the lobstermen to grow out and grow kelp in the off-season, basically using the same boats and the same equipment that these lobstermen use during the lobster season. The kelp cleans the water, it absorbs carbon, and it provides a much-needed second revenue stream for the fishermen. No fresh water is needed, no land is needed, no fertilizer is needed. And this is being replicated around the world. In fact, there's a similar business in Tasmania here. That's what the new ocean economy begins to look like in practice. And that capital is also needed to build the technology that measures, tracks, and verifies results. Because without good baseline data, without ongoing monitoring, you can't structure the kind of outcome-based financial tools that I was referencing. You know, better measurement reduces uncertainty. When uncertainty falls, capital tends to follow. And capital is also needed to scale the technologies that can reduce some of the pressures that we're putting on the ocean right now. New aquaculture systems, improve waste and recycling systems, circular economy innovations that, you know, keep materials, especially plastics, out of the ocean. Now, as I said, to be clear, these are early days, and there are many obstacles that remain, but there's a shift that's beginning, and you can see it in the rise of specialized blue economy funds. And here at Australia, the Mindaroo Foundation is a significant investor in something called Ocean 14 Capital, which is one of the largest private equity funds dedicated to the blue economy. So I can see, I mean, it's a glimpse, but I can see a future in which philanthropy, sovereign capital, and private investment work together to begin to restore what earlier generations had just extracted. Now, to implement this policy, to responsibly use technology, to intelligently invest, we need to know what's there. We need to know how it's changing. And that brings me to my favorite topic, exploration. So we're on the cusp of a new age of exploration. And as I said, it's being driven in large part by technology, a technology that has given us the keys to unlock doors that we thought were permanently closed to us just a few years ago. In some cases, keys to unlock doors we didn't even know existed. It's fundamentally changing the way we explore, and nowhere is that more important than the ocean. It's the last great unexplored frontier on this planet. And although it's foundational to how this planet functions, our knowledge of it is remarkably thin. The deep ocean below about 200 meters covers about two-thirds of the planet. It's the largest ecosystem on Earth. And yet, according to a recent study, humanity has seen less than 0.001% of it. After decades of exploration, after thousands of dives, the total area that we've actually seen amounts to only a few thousand kilometers, about a tenth the size of Belgium. And, you know, to understand a system that covers most of the Earth, that's like studying an area the size of Sydney and then claiming that you understand all life on Earth. And what little we've seen is not representative. Most of the observations are concentrated in waters off of just a few countries, actually three countries, the U.S., Japan, and New Zealand. We've explored shallow areas more than we've explored the deep ocean. And we've explored the deep ocean in only a handful of locations. So we're not just underinformed, and in important ways, we're misinformed. And that can have significant adverse consequences. You know, as the old adage is, you can't manage or protect what you don't understand. Kim mentioned that I was involved in examining the causes of the Deepwater Horizon oil spill, which occurred in 2010. It was the largest, most serious ecological catastrophe in U.S. history. And when it occurred, one of the greatest challenges we had was we didn't know what was happening. We didn't know what was happening a mile down below the surface because we had not explored that area. We had no data. We had no data to guide us as we constructed the spill response. We did not know what impact the release of dispersants at 5,000 feet below the surface would have on that habitat. We essentially were operating blind, and we were operating blind in our own backyard. And that's the cost of ignorance, and it's a cost that we can't afford, but we can change it. We have an opportunity to move toward a new model of exploration, one that's continuous rather than episodic, one that's systematic rather than opportunistic. Recently, there's a coalition of scientific and conservation organizations that launched an initiative to survey 10,000 carefully chosen sites in the deep ocean aimed at creating the first comprehensive visual data set that's representative of the deep ocean. And with global observation systems, you know, autonomous platforms, artificial intelligence, we're going to be able to do more than just glimpse the ocean from time to time. We're going to be able to monitor it something closer to real time and something closer to planetary scale. And now, in addition to what we discover, and this is something that's very important to me, we need to keep in mind who is doing the exploring. Right now, the richest countries and the richest institutions tend to dominate the field, not surprisingly. But there is a rich talent pool all around the world of explorers and scientists who have the capability, who have the willingness and the drive to engage, but they don't have the means to do so. But we're beginning to develop low-cost, distributed tools that are going to allow that community to engage and to help us to accelerate our understanding of the planet. And we need them to become engaged, and we need to do it quickly. Finally, exploration is important for another reason. It changes how you perceive the world. It can inspire people. It can inspire them to care, and it can inspire them to act. You know, when I was at National Geographic over the years, you know, we would show people these places, and it speaks to you in a way that nothing else does. It does impact people. And that brings me to the last point that I want to make tonight. You know, when I'm talking about the ocean or about climate, I often hear people sort of sigh in resignation. They go, it's too big. It's too complex. The problem is too entrenched. And you're right, it is difficult. It is a complex problem, but resignation is dangerous. We can't afford that reaction, because it's exactly what the people who profit from delay, from denial, from political paralysis are counting on. They are counting on that. You know, I'm fond of quoting the American journalist Anne Applebaum, who has famously said that pessimism is irresponsible because it lets people off the hook. There is no inevitable bad ending. How things end are going to depend upon the individual and collective actions of us, of the people in this room and elsewhere. And that requires something. It requires optimism. And now, not sort of the naive optimism that says, oh, don't worry about it, everything's going to be okay, but the harder kind, the kind that the polar explorer Ernest Shackleton meant when he said that optimism is true moral courage. And that kind of optimism is, it's not a mood, it's not a feeling. It's a very deliberate, difficult decision that you make to move forward in the face of extreme adversity. And it also rests on a fundamental belief that the future can be better than the present. Jane Goodall understood that, and she once said that humanity stands at the mouth of a very long, very dark tunnel. Right at the end is a little star of hope. We can't just sit at the mouth of the tunnel and wish that hope will come to us. We have to roll up our sleeves, crawl under, climb over, work our way around the many, many obstacles. Each person in this room has agency. How you invest, how you consume, who you vote for.

0: what stories you tell, what organizations you join. And over time, those choices begin to determine what societies value, what they're willing to defend, and ultimately what they're willing to save. So tonight, I hope that you leave seeing the ocean a little bit differently, not as, you know, something that's distant, but as a living system that sustains us all. And, you know, when people see the beauty of the ocean, when they dive beneath it, when they stand at the shore and feel its power, they often move, as I did when I was at Millennium Atoll, from an intellectual understanding of its value to an instinctual one. And that's what motivates people to act. So we're living at a moment when we know more than any prior generation, and when the choices that we make matter more than ever. Because we know what's happening, we know what's at stake, and increasingly we know what we need to do. And the question comes down, you know, not can we save the ocean? The real question is whether or not we have the will to act in time to save the ocean. So the choice is really ours to make. Thank you.
1: U.S. ocean explorer and conservationist Terry Garcia, he's on a mission. And I wonder if his message has you rolling up your sleeves. You can email us bigideas@abc.net.au. And if you're listening live, we love you talking to us in real time. Text us on the line 0418 226 576. 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He's worked with National Geographic and the National Oceanic and Atmospheric Administration, or NOAA, in the US, and he joins you and me, Natasha Mitchell, here on ABC Radio National's Big Ideas with an audience today at the Australian Museum in Sydney. Also now with the museum's Director and Chief Executive, Kim McKay.
2: Thank you so much, Terry. Huge food for thought on so many levels, but thank you for sharing that with us. You mentioned towards the end of your talk about the impact of exploration and what that impact has had on you personally too, and how it's changed your perspective. Could you just elaborate on that a little bit?
0: Yeah, sure. Well, I like to tell the story of when I was at National Geographic and sort of the proof point, at least for me, about how exploration can change your perception. We were visited one day by a conservation biologist named Mike Fay, and he proposed that he was going to do a transect in Gabon, and he was going to walk. It would require him to walk for almost 2 years, some 1,500 miles, and he'd record everything that he saw. And we thought, of course, being crass media people, that, well, this guy is completely nuts, but it's going to make wonderful television and a great magazine story. And also from a scientific standpoint, by the way, it was an important job. And so we put him out there, and he walked and he walked and he walked almost 2 years, 1,500 miles, reached the coast, saw amazing things, came back. And he had an ulterior motive. He wanted to do the scientific research. He was going to do the transect, but he also wanted to use this as a way of saving at least a tiny piece of the pristine forest in Gabon. We did a magazine story, actually three stories about him. We did a television show, and then I put him out on the road, and he talked to audiences all over the world. And one day, we got a call from the government of Gabon saying that the president wanted to meet him. And would we send him to meet the president and also the photographer, Nick Nichols, who had been with him. So we sent them to Gabon. He met with the president. In fact, they met with the entire cabinet, laid out everything that they had seen. And at the end of it, the president and the cabinet agreed that they were not going to create just one tiny little protected area, which Mike was hoping for, but they set aside 10% of the entire land area of that country. Mm-hmm. And I tell the story because it happened solely because of one individual who was obsessed. And then the power of his narrative and of the media and of the expedition itself to move people and to inspire them. Exploration and storytelling can change the world.
2: And tell everyone, when Mike came back, he was a bit affected by the trip. What he decided to do.
0: Well, as I said, he made a perfect television character. When he came back, he sat in my office, and I was telling him about all the wonderful things we had lined up for him and where he was going to stay. We had an apartment, be plenty of food. And he goes, you know, this whole expedition just kind of ruined me for civilization. I can't live in an apartment. What he said he wanted to do was to live in Rock Creek Park, which is a park that cuts right through Washington. And I looked at him, and my colleagues were there, and we go, oh, no, that's just not going to work. You can't do that. And he said, no, I'm that's what I'm going to do. And he said, oh, fine, I don't want to know. But for the next year or so, he lived in Rock Creek Park whenever he came down there. He was also a scientist for the Brooklyn Zoo. And whenever he was in New York, he camped out somewhere, according to the guys at the zoo, somewhere on the river. They didn't quite know where, but that's where he was. So he was a personality. But it takes a special person, someone who is completely driven and focused, to do this sort of work. And they're the ones that make a difference. They're the ones that actually cause change.
2: And I'll tell you my little insight into Mike Fay and living in Rock Creek Park. I lived in an apartment in Washington at the time that backed onto Rock Creek Park. And when Mike found that out, he'd come to my apartment once a week to have a shower.
0: Was it once a week? I thought it
2: not
0: was
2: that often.
0: More like, well, yeah, once a month.
2: I always took pity on explorers and adventurers. And he was something else, but he made a remarkable difference. You've seen a lot of the world, and you've seen in many different places politics work sometimes, as Tim has just outlined an example, and other times it doesn't. What keeps you going when you must feel at times, I'd call it despair?
0: Okay. I wouldn't say despair. It's hard to describe what it's like to live in Washington these days. There's sort of this relentless onslaught of stuff coming out of the administration. What keeps me going is that, one, I know they're not permanent. Number two, as I said in my talk, despair is not productive. That's exactly what they're counting on. It's exactly what, this goes beyond just the climate. It goes beyond ocean issues. It involves other very important issues for my country. We can't afford to be in despair. You know, we have the power. Certainly, we had the power to elect these characters. We have the power to make sure that they are removed when the time comes, and that will happen.
2: And Terry, after you've sort of given us that incredible overview of the oceans and the different issues it is facing on so many levels, what is the one thing you'd like to ask of our audience tonight?
0: I don't know whether it's I'd ask of the audience, but I would just tell the audience that every single person in this room can do something. You can write a letter, you can join an organization. We're much more powerful together than we are alone. So join organizations. Collective action does have an impact. But seriously, every single person can do something, and that's what has to happen.
1: The incredible and the very dedicated Terry Garcia. He's devoted his life to ocean discovery and protection with National Geographic, with the National Oceanic and Atmospheric Administration, or NOAA, in the US. And he was speaking today with the Director and Chief Executive of the Australian Museum, Kim McKay, for its annual Talbot Oration on Big Ideas across Australia on ABC Radio National. We're streaming on ABC Listen, or anytime, anywhere in the world, you can catch us as a podcast. I'm Natasha Mitchell. Now, you've heard from Terry that Australia can play a leading role in saving our oceans from further environmental damage. Well, Jasmine, or Jazz Chambers, is chair and co-founder of Ocean Decade Australia and also president of the advocacy body Science and Technology Australia. She's been looking at the past and present of Australia's ocean governance. And she joined this event starting with a map of Australia showing our exclusive economic zones, which are maritime areas where a country has jurisdiction over both living and non-living resources. So that is a picture of our ocean and our region, obviously, and the bubbles around the country.

0: that is, as a collective across the Pacific. Our friends in the Pacific refer to that as the healthiest blue lung on the planet, and it's worth thinking about that as well. To our area, though, that very big EEZ, there's a big question. Now, we've had a checkered past when it comes to ocean governance and ocean policy. So we were the first country in the world to have an ocean policy in 1998. I've tried to absolutely make sure that's the truth, and I am told by a number of people that that is the case. So we published a policy almost 30 years ago, and we then did some things around it, but we struggled to actually get that to work. And about almost 10 years ago, I was looking into this area and realised that nothing had changed since 1998. We had we'd started a few things. We'd set up a National Oceans Office. But we are actually a very complex country when it comes to how we govern our ocean. We also come to the ocean through a very different series of lenses. So we look at it primarily through actually the lens of recreation most of the time in Australia. We don't necessarily see it in a joined up way. Those figures that Terry referred to, around 9% of our economy is ocean-based. That is the truth. It's not the way that we think about it, though, because we look at it in a very fragmented way. So shipping does its thing, ports does their thing, fish do their thing, and fishing, energy, oil and gas, and if we get an offshore wind sector, it'll be another sector. So we sort of, you know, think about these things quite separately. But actually, they need joining up if we're going to actually figure out how to use that space effectively together. That's probably the highlights, Kim, in terms of where we've been, where we're up to. So in 2024, the Australian government developed a sustainable ocean plan with lots of consultation, and that was published in August 2024. And it is now June 2026, and we haven't moved it on. It's in draft form still, and we are wanting to push that along. So to that end, that's a lot of the work that we seek to do, is to figure out how do we keep moving that along for Australia. I'll probably land just on this note in terms of where we're up to and why you should care. Australia has a space agency, which I think is fantastic, but we don't have an ocean agency. And when you look at that picture, that seems kind of bonkers. So I'll leave it there.
1: An interesting point. You might agree. Jazz Chambers there, President of Science and Technology Australia and Chair and Co-Founder of Ocean Decade Australia, which is a peak body representing Australia's ocean stakeholders. And she was speaking at the Australian Museum as part of its annual Talbot Oration. Next time on Big Ideas, stitched up and stoic, or allowing hurt to be talked about, to be written about. The inner life of modern men, with three glorious writers who found the words. A former AFL player turned novelist, an African-American writer who's made Australia his home, and a writer who grew up getting underfoot in his family's Greek-Australian cafe. How books and their wonderful, wonderful words can guide men to thrive. I'm Natasha Mitchell, and you can join me at a live event. Lots coming up. Head to the Big Ideas homepage. Scroll down and look for Be In Our Audience. And also, to get in touch with the show, bigideas@abc.net.au is our email address. I'll catch you next time. Bye.

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2: ABC News, good morning. I'm Noni Edwards. Police say they hold grave concerns for a baby still missing on South Australia's southeast coast. The child, who's less than 1 year old, has not been found after the bodies of a 36-year-old woman and a toddler were recovered from the water near Cape Northumberland Road. Limestone Coast Police Officer Trent Cox says search crews are keeping an open mind, but the conditions make survival unlikely.
3: We do hold grave concerns. The child is less than 1 year old. In any conditions, that would cause great concern about the child's ability to survive if not in the water. So we're keeping an open mind about everything, but I don't hold out great hope.
2: The federal and Western Australian governments will investigate building a new oil refinery to strengthen Australia's fuel security. A $4 million pre-feasibility study will examine a large-scale facility proposed by Perth-based company Perdaman. Australia currently has only two operating refineries in Brisbane and Geelong after several others closed because they were considered economically unviable. The study forms part of a broader federal push to reduce Australia's exposure to overseas supply disruptions and improve domestic fuel production. People who didn't receive yesterday's national emergency alert are being urged to ensure their mobile handset and software are up to date and compliant with Australian standards. The country's new AusAlert system successfully reached millions of compatible devices during the nationwide test, although some users have reported they didn't receive the warning. Telecommunications expert Paul Buddha says the system broadcasts alerts widely but cannot determine whether an individual phone has received the message.
4: Individual telephones, of course, is a bit of a problem. The broadcasting system themselves doesn't know to which individual telephone it goes. So if your telephone is not working, the AusAlert system also doesn't know that your phone didn't get the message. So it's up to the user to make sure that they've got the right software or the right handset.
2: Internationally, France's interior minister has cautioned against speculation of a motive for a man who's carried out a stabbing attack in Paris, wounding three women. The man's been detained by police and wielded two kitchen knives and is said to be making incoherent statements. The three women are all in non-life-threatening conditions, although two have sustained serious injuries. Laurent Nunez says it's too early to speculate what the motivation of the attack could be.
5: We must obviously remain very cautious regarding the motives behind this extremely violent act. I firmly condemn this act, and we are told that the individual is making incoherent statements.
2: An expert in European forest fires has likened the current massive blazes in Spain and France to Australia's black summer bushfires in 2019 and 2020. Tens of thousands of Spaniards have left their homes, both near the capital Madrid and on the east coast near Valencia. Neighbouring France has seen around 250,000 people evacuate, with the wine city of Bordeaux under threat from fires. Victor Resco de Dios, professor of forest science at the University of Lleida, says one fire in Spain is akin to Australia's Mountain blaze during black summer.
6: We're on our way to suffering fires that could reach 1 million hectares. So in areas of Spain like the Pyrenees and some other mountain regions, we are on our way to seeing what you have experienced in southeastern Australia recently, unfortunately.
2: Police in the US city of Seattle say they're still searching for a second suspect after an apparent shootout that killed three people and wounded four others. Nick Parmeter reports.
5: Gunfire erupted underneath Seattle's iconic Space Needle at a food festival on Sunday local time in what police suspect was a shootout between two people. One person is in custody with a significant police search underway for the second. Police say they don't have a description of the person at large. They've also assured the public there's no ongoing danger. Two men aged 19 and 44 and a 56-year-old woman have been identified as the people killed in the incident. A toddler is among those injured. According to its website, the festival started in 1982 and draws 350,000 attendees.
2: To sport now, and Australia has claimed another gold medal at the Commonwealth Games in Glasgow, with artistic gymnast Kate McDonald triumphing in the women's uneven bars. McDonald scored a total of 14.333 points for her routine ahead of Canada's Elizabeth Black and Wales's Emily Roper. And Australia's James Hardy's just backed up his earlier bronze in the men's floor exercise with another bronze in the men's rings final. Later this morning, a host of Australian stars will partake in finals in athletics and swimming. You're up to date with the very latest ABC News.
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10: Nosotros estamos en España. We are in Spain to hear the winning women of composition. I love the theatre, explains Matilde Salvador y Segarra. Deep down, I am always creating theatre. I'm theatrical even when writing a song. I feel the pulse of dramatic expression. And maybe that's why, on a walk here in the countryside of her native Valencia, Matilde Salvador, having spotted an old window in the bushes, brought it home. And at the age of 65, already a renowned pianist, a composer of hundreds of art songs, plus a few operas too, Salvador's creativity could no longer be confined to music and expanded into glass painting, where the drama is literally illuminated. Bright, solid colours against the panes glow in the light, especially with Salvador's fondness for glistening golds in the halos of saints, or flaming reds and yellows in the bloom of flower-shaped fireworks. Ember tendrils swirling back down to earth. Mottled green, rubbery leaves. And on some of the wooden frames, embracing these glass paintings, Matilde Salvador inscribes lines of poetry and, almost coming full circle, bars of music.

Dejan Ivanovic, the guitarist, playing homage to Mistral, as in Frédéric Mistral, the French poet, and in particular, his epic poem, Mireille, was the inspiration that Mathilde Salvador found. The poetry lover herself, you know, only wrote this one piece for solo guitar. The rest of her voluminous oeuvre is filled with lots of art song and choral pieces. Jetting to Madrid and turning back the hands of time to meet a young Isabella Colbran long before she encountered, well, at least young to her, whippersnapper Gioacchino Rossini, who later became her husband. That is an entirely different story. We are here to see Colbran and her rise. Her deep brown eyes in so many portraits of her, matching the sheen of a golden lyre she's often holding, metaphorical rather than literal symbol of her profession. She wasn't a harpist. Composer and renowned prima donna of opera. To give you an idea of scale, I mean, when Colbran graced the bigger stages in Europe, her fee was around $3,000 Australian in 1823. So let's do some sums here. Scroll forward a few centuries, add inflation, carry the one, zero. That's about $500,000 in today's dollars. Colbran was a star from the start. After just a handful of her very first concerts in Madrid, word got out about this rich, dramatic soprano voice with a three-octave range, who sang equally with soul as much as she did delicacy. So Maria Luisa, Queen of Spain, promptly appointed Isabella Colbran to court soprano, and this allowed Colbran to begin publishing her own songs.

From her fourth collection, Little Airs for Voice and Harp, dedicated to her teacher, is this set, Crescentini. Music from Isabella Colbran, the noted prima donna and composer of her time, late 18th, early 19th centuries. Here we heard the soprano Maria Chiara Pizzoli and Marianne Gubri on harp. Heading towards the Bay of Biscay to Asturias, part of the northeastern green cap of Spain. Limestone cliffs topped by sea-kissed pastures feed the dairy industry here. And the orchards have also made Asturias the cider capital of España. There's a tinge of nostalgia, though, for that salty air blowing across the verdant fields where these black woolly shoulder sheep graze, in Symphonic Impression by Maria Teresa Prieto.

Oh, that high note. So exposed, but what a payoff with that resolution to Symphonic Impression by Maria Teresa Prieto. Orquesta de Cordoba with José Luis Temes conducting. Over in Catalunya, Narcisa Freixas is well remembered, not only as a composer, but as a pedagogue, publishing collections of Catalunian song nursery rhymes to preserve and promote Catalunian language. The text she selected for these three songs take you on a journey of the mind's eye, and at each juncture, I'll give you a few words to set up the path. Where does the march song go? Dressed up for a party? Going through the sky to seek a fiancé, once to marry them for the spring.

The rosemary spring has been taken over by birds. 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Birds, sing your tune for me. Sing to soften my suffering.

sweet lullaby is here. She has arrived on tiptoe, in a dress the colour of night. She is crowned with stars. Sweet lullaby is here, coming to see you. Sweet sleep is here. If you want to make her happy, you will say quietly, good night, and you will close your eyelids. Sleep has come in case you want to go with her. This sound sleep will take you flying between heaven and earth, right to a land where golden dreams bloom, the land that fades away as soon as the sun wakes up.

Primaveral, or the spring, followed by the rosemary spring, and just now the lullaby. Three art songs by Narcisa Freitas, the Catalonian composer and renowned pedagogue. We heard Maria Teresa Garagosa, the soprano, and Heidrun Berander at the piano. A mini break just west of Madrid has us camping in a designated dark sky reserve. You know, these places where there's low light pollution, so you can see all the stars clearly at night. Looking up, you see an asterism, a series of stars that to us, at least, can be gathered into a geometric figure. And we trace the summer triangle. Thulema de la Cruz, composer, professor of electroacoustic composition, has gathered these three bright stars as movements in her Triangulo de Verano. We have Vega from the Lyra or Lyra harp constellation. Deneb, you can see that tail from Deneb being part of the Cygnus Swan. And it opens this piece with what we hear right now, the closest of the three stars, over 10 times as bright as the sun, forming the sharp eagle eye of constellation Aquila, with sound rippling as the electricity flickering on the stellar light show of the firmament. We have Altair from Triangulo de Verano.

Altair, the eagle eye of constellation Aquila, part of the asterism Triangolo de Verano, or Summer Triangle, by Zulema de la Cruz, composer, and also on electronics there, joining Francisco Martinez, soprano sax, and Kayoko Morimoto at the piano. Spain won the 2023 FIFA Women's World Cup with a goal from captain Olga Carmona that turned out to be bittersweet, and so we stay in the stars. Carmona found out just hours after the final that her father had died and said, "Without knowing it, I had my star before the game started, and I know that you would like to see me enjoy this historic moment. That is why I'll be

0: Song of the Stars by Ariana Saval, composer and harpist, joining Sveinung Lillehaier on guitar. Muchas gracias. Thank you so much for joining me, Stephanie Carbonada Canyandeque, here in Spain for Passenger. Our audio voyages up online and on the ABC Listen app whenever you need.
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ABC News, good morning. I'm Noni Edwards. The search for a child missing on SA's southeast coast will resume at first light after the body of a woman and another child were recovered yesterday. Police were called to an area near Cape Northumberland Road to report a

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3: Ralph Jackman had spent much of his career as a sports journalist, with stints in London and New York. But in midlife, after a failed business venture and with a mortgage to pay, Ralph's wife suggested that he explore the career that he'd always had in the back of his mind, teaching. Ralph's very first teaching job was inside Parkville, a maximum security youth justice precinct just outside of Melbourne CBD. Basically, a jail for kids who are on remand. And so this is where Ralph began as a rookie teacher. And over the next 2 years, he got an education too, about what life is like for Australian kids in detention centres, many of them First Nation children and some as young as 10 years old. In connecting with these kids, Ralph also reflected on his own story. Because although on the surface his privileged upbringing in Sydney's northern beaches was a world away from where his students came from, something had happened in his childhood that led Ralph to going off the rails in his own way too. Ralph has written a story of his time teaching in Parkville in a memoir called Detention. And just a heads up, this conversation is likely to contain some strong language. Hi, Ralph.
4: Morning, Sarah.
3: Does that sound true? Strong language?
4: That is true. When I was told, I was a little bit shocked at first when the publisher said, we expect you to write 70,000 words. And that was quite a shock to me, but I knew that at least 5 or 10,000 would be four-letter words, so okay. That definitely helped out.
3: So how did you get a job at Parkville? First off, you know, you were just recently qualified. Why end up in one of those most challenging education settings I can imagine?
4: Yeah, when I graduated, having retrained, I had no idea that there were schools within youth justice centres. I expected a job teaching history, which was my specialty, at a mainstream school in Melbourne. But a job came up for Parkville College and I thought, oh, that sounds quite posh. I wonder if that's a private school. And I looked into the school. It was, you know, relatively new. And something about the description of the school and its mission really clicked with me. They spoke very passionately about their mission to give every kid, even those behind bars, a great education. And I went for an interview and, again, I had that same great feeling and they offered me a job pretty quickly and I grabbed it.
3: So the kids that you were going to be teaching in Parkville, they are on remand. So they've been charged with a crime but not convicted, is that right?
4: Yeah, that's right. So remand is the unit that all young people pass through. I was teaching 15 to 18-year-olds. There are other units for younger kids. So when I was there, it was children as young as 10, as you mentioned in your intro. It's now 12 in Victoria. But it's a very fast-paced unit, very dynamic, changing all the time. And the boys could be there for a day or two before they go on trial, before they get transferred to a more permanent unit over the wall, which is like any of the units outside of remand, or they could be there for a long time. And some of the boys that I worked with, many of them charged with, you know, the most serious crimes, could be in remand for many months.
3: What was arriving at Parkville like?
4: Well, even before arriving, I remember distinctly waking up in the morning with a massive knot in my stomach. My wife could tell that I was extremely nervous and she said to me, it's not too late to pull out. And I kind of shrugged that off and drove to Parkville. A cheery security guard greeted me with the words, welcome to paradise. And I think he could see that I was pretty nervous too. The first stop is the locker room. So I went in there. You have to leave any contraband that you have on you in a locker.
3: What counts as contraband?
4: Well, in my bag I had an umbrella. So umbrella could be turned into a weapon. You can't use that. And phones. So phone was the most common thing that people leave in a locker. But while I was in the locker room, I saw this big board listing all the contraband. And

0: things you'd expect. No weapons, no illicit substances, no yeast or yeast extracts. So I think for the purposes of making alcohol, you know, my traditional go-to sandwich, just because it's the quickest, is Vegemite. But luckily, I went peanut butter that day, so I was fine. Yeah, they listed all these things. Yeah, the no gang colours. And I thought, oh, what's a gang colour? But then I looked down at what I was wearing, and I thought, oh, you know, no.
1: Middle-aged dad look is fine.
0: That's right. No, there's no colour in my wardrobe. I'll be okay. So after that, you pass through security, and it's like you're at an airport. Iris recognition scanner is the first thing you go through, a metal detector. The security guards then sort of pour over your prison-issued clear plastic bag. Made it through there. Then the key room is the next stop, and the key room is where you pick up your duress alarm or panic button. And it was in the key room that I heard my first conversation in the precinct, and it was two youth justice workers chatting about one of their colleagues who just had stitches in their head, was recovering from an attack by a young person. So that knot I had in my stomach kind of doubled in size. Then I walked to remand, and I remembered, you know, I'd left sports reporting behind to become a teacher, but after 25 years in the job, you know, I still see the world through that very limited sporting lens. I remembered looking at this huge perimeter wall topped with razor wire and thinking, oh, I wonder if an Olympic pole vaulter could clear that. I entered remand, and for the first time I heard the voice of a young person, and he shouted at me, "I'm going to stab you." And I jumped a mile. He pissed himself laughing. I looked over my shoulder. Luckily, his voice was coming from inside a locked cell. Then, you know, quickly quickened my step, went to my first staff meeting. All the teachers were gathered, sitting on the floor of a rundown gymnasium. And we were addressed by the general manager of the precinct, and she started off by apologising to us. She said, you know, the precinct has been through a very turbulent month. We've got a number of young people and staff recovering from serious facial fractures. And at that point, I thought, why didn't I listen to my wife?
1: Tell me first about your first interaction that day with a group of students. What did they make of you, this rookie before them?
0: Oh, yeah. So I went into the unit. So on the unit is where the boys have their cells, but it's also where they hang out. It's their living room. There's a table tennis table, TV, PlayStation, an exercise yard. And there was a big group of unit boys there, and I could see them licking their lips as me and two other new teachers approached them. And you know, they started just having a bit of banter with us, and one of them pointed at me, and he goes, "You look like the cop that arrested me." And then another boy sort of ran with it, and he goes, no, he doesn't. He looks like, you know, the Prime Minister." And I went, "What, Scott Morrison?" He goes, no, the real dickhead. I had been compared to Tony Abbott a few times before, so I said, "You mean Tony Abbott?" He goes, yeah, Tony Abbott. He looks like Tony Abbott." And they're having the time of their lives.
1: What were you teaching? What subject?
0: So I was officially hired to teach what was called VCAL then. It's now called the Vocational Major in Victoria. So the Vocational Major focuses on literacy and numeracy, personal development skills, work-related skills. So it's really for those students who don't have any desire to go to university. They're looking, when they leave school, to do a traineeship or, you know, go straight into the workforce. So officially, they were the subjects that I was teaching. But really in remand, because the reality was that a lot of the boys were coming in off the streets, coming down from a drug addiction. You know, many of them had not been at school, missed many months of school, if not years. So really, my main task was just trying to re-engage them in education.
1: So how did you begin that first lesson?
0: Yeah, well, my first lesson, I pre-planned a lesson on poetry.

0: alliteration and assonance.
1: My heart's sinking and, just hearing this, Ralph. It's sinking.
0: After introducing myself to the boys, I said, "Oh, guys, so yeah, I was thinking we could start with a bit of poetry." And they looked at me. Half of them said "F off," the other half said "Dead haps," which was an expression that I got to know very well in the precinct. So "dead haps," I guess it basically means no, that's not happening. That's, you know,
1: most definitely not happening.
0: Yeah. So I was told that, and the boys walked out of class. So that was it for my first lesson.
1: They just left.
0: Yeah, I mean, they're in there with youth justice workers as well. So as a teacher, you never have the classroom on your own with students. So first what they have to do is radio operations to make sure that it's clear for them to go back to the unit, because there could be an opposing gang who are on their way to their own class. So they have to be very careful with any movement in the precinct. But so they yelled, after yelling out "F off" and "dead haps," they said to the YJs, "Call back to the unit." That was it, class over. So my first lesson gone in 2 minutes.
1: How did that leave you feeling?
0: Yeah, so I think I went back and into the staff office, and my supervisor said, "Oh, how did the lesson go?" And I don't think I got any words out. I just started weeping. And I think it was all the pent-up emotion of the day. It wasn't so much that they'd told me where to go, but I started weeping. It was so embarrassing. And my supervisor was fantastic. And she said, "Look, this is a very normal response. Take a break, then go back down to the unit and see if anyone's interested in coming up to the afternoon class." So I tried to, you know, gather my thoughts. I went down to the unit at lunchtime and I said to the boys, "Oh, is anyone interested in coming out to my afternoon class?" And one of the boys, who I called Jimmy in the book, said, I'll come up." Jimmy was 15. His family had been ripped apart by drugs. He'd had 50 changes of address since the age of 7. And, yeah, in my conversation with the supervisor, I said, "I've got this lesson on alliteration and assonance, but I don't feel confident doing it with Jimmy." And she said, "You're absolutely right. Jimmy's got low literacy." But she said, "Look, Jimmy may enjoy being read to." And I thought, I grabbed a book off the shelf in the office. It was a book that I recognised from home, a book called Horrid Henry. I took it into the classroom and I said, "Oh, Jimmy, would you mind if I read to you?" And he goes, "No." Nah. And I said, "This is a book that I've been reading at home with my daughter." And he stops. Jimmy had like severe ADHD. He was usually bouncing off the walls, kicking doors. But for the first time I saw him sit dead still and he looked me in the eye and he goes, "You read with your daughter?" And I said, "Yes, Jimmy." I started reading. I got a sentence in and Jimmy stopped me and he asked exactly the same question. He goes, "You read with your daughter?" I said, "Yes, Jimmy." It was as though the question was beyond his comprehension. And he looked at me and he goes, "How old's your daughter?" And I said, "Oh, she's 8. And he goes, "Can she read?" I said, "Yes, she can, Jimmy." And then he looked at me and he goes, "I really want to learn how to read." And at that point, I struggled to hold it together again. So there I was sitting opposite a 15-year-old kid, very good at stealing cars, but couldn't read the words "Education State" on their number plate. And the good thing about that moment with Jimmy was it was the first time I thought, I have come to the right school.
1: Having Jimmy be interested, want to start learning, what did that open up? I mean, could you keep teaching him? How long was he going to be a student for?
0: Yeah, so at the time I didn't know how long he was going to be there. When he left the classroom on that first day, he looked back as he left and he goes, "Oh, Ralph, I'm getting out on Friday." I said, "Oh, that's fantastic, Jimmy." And I said, "Oh, where are you going to go? Are you going to go back to your dad's place?" And he goes, "Oh, it depends what happens in his court case." So Jimmy did get out on the Friday, but the recidivism rates in remand are about 70%. So Jimmy kept coming in

0: And I did get to work with him on his reading. I had to do a crash course in teaching the basics of reading because, of course, I trained as a high school teacher, so I hadn't done all the things related to teaching reading, but I did a crash course in that and worked with Jimmy on a few occasions that he came back in. One of the most rewarding experiences I had at Parkville. About halfway through my first year, I didn't see Jimmy again. But in my second year, we received an email from his social worker and she said, I just want to give the school an update. Jimmy's doing great in the community and he's making great progress with his reading. So it was so good to hear that and think, oh, I've played a small part in helping a young person turn their life around.
1: My guest on Conversations today is teacher and writer Ralph Jackman. You've mentioned the YJs a few times. Ralph, explain their role to me.
0: Yeah, so I made the mistake of calling them guards on my first day, and it is a huge mistake because there's so much more than that. It's an incredibly difficult job. I did feel in danger occasionally as a teacher, but the real people who experience the danger, the violence, are the YJs, the youth justice workers. They're with the boys 24/7. They're the ones who have to tell the boys to go back to their cell when they really don't want to go. So it's a very, very difficult job. And I just saw the difference that that these YJs made in these young people's lives. And I really tried to model a lot of what I did on their example.
1: There's quite a few women fulfilling that role. How did the boys react to women YJs?
0: They reacted well, but the women generally were tough. They were so courageous. Another one who I mentioned in the book called Linda, I was struggling one day to get the boys to come up to class and I thought, oh, I'm just going to end up playing cards with them or table tennis. But this Linda marched out. Linda was about my age. She was a former Salvation Army minister and she was explaining to me that she was the first person in her family who hadn't been to prison. And she said at the age of 16, she didn't even know that people worked for a living. At the age of 16, she was offered a job babysitting and offered money for it, and she couldn't understand that. But she was saying, look, she said to the boys that day when I couldn't get them to come to class, she said, boys, I'm the only person in my family who got an education. I've now got 3 degrees, and the difference between what's happened with my future and everyone else in my family is an education. So you boys are going to class. And I saw the boys all just nodding in unison. And I just, you know, had an incredible impact on them. And, you know, I had several classes that wouldn't have happened without Linda being there.
1: Apart from their classes, how else did the boys spend their days inside?
0: Yeah, so well, on the floor of the unit, they played a lot of cards. A game called 13 was their most popular game. They would, if it was available, they'd go to the basketball court, shoot some hoops, play table tennis. PlayStation was available to them. But there was a lot of banter too. And a sad fact when I was in there was that the boys weren't up all day. You know, they, due to chronic staffing shortages was the main issue. They ended up being locked in their cells for a long time. So in those moments, we just tried to provide them with, you know, anything that would keep them occupied in their room.
1: Was there space outside? Like, was that basketball court in the open air? Was there, you know, were they in nature at all, in greenery?
0: Yeah, I wouldn't call it nature. And that was one of the things that surprised me about, you know, when I turned up the first day, I thought, oh, this is a kid's prison. You know, there's going to be chook yards or I'm going to see kids, you know, kicking a footy on grass. But it was pretty much in remand. It was all concrete and steel. There was a little bit of grass, but you know, had a very sort of harsh clinical feel to it. And, yeah, their time outside was very, very limited. But, yeah, it was a concrete basketball court and, yeah.
1: What about music? How important was music to the boys in Parkville?
0: Yeah, I'd say, yeah, music was really the saving grace for a lot of the boys. Yeah, when I had my first chat about music with them, I said, "Oh, you know, are there any songs or music you'd like to listen to?" And one of the boys said, "Oh, I'm really into classical." And I went, "Oh, you mean like Beethoven and Mozart?" He goes, "Nah, Biggie Smalls, Tupac, you know, classical." I went, "Oh, okay." The music of that all the boys were listening to and loved to write themselves was drill. And again, I looked like an idiot because all I could think of was DIY. So what I tried to do was incorporate, when I couldn't get them up, you know, saying, "Oh, we've got numeracy now," or "We've got literacy," I'd play some drill songs. So drill is like a hardcore subgenre of rap. It started in Chicago around 2011. And for the boys, it was their music. It told their story, you know. So 1-4 is an example of a drill band in Sydney. They're from Mount Druitt. And it really told stories that they were familiar with. As the boys said, it's hunted, you know, 100% genuine, they used to say. Something that they really related to. And some of them would write some fantastic drill music themselves.
1: You were getting a proper education yourself, Ralph.
0: Absolutely. I mean, it was such an eye-opener being in Parkville. You know, how lucky I was growing up, you know, in a privileged neighbourhood in Sydney, the Upper North Shore. I went to a private school and I said to them one day, I said, "Oh, you know, I belong to a gang. It was called the Bunyana Boys." And they said, "Oh, who were your ops?" You know, opposition gang. And I said, "Oh, we didn't have any ops. You know, there were no ops anywhere near us." And they just, like, shook their head, like they couldn't comprehend where I was from. And it took me a long time to really understand the sort of world that they grew up in.
1: Were the boys curious about you and your background?
0: They were very curious. There was one group who I had for a period of about 6 or 8 weeks. I got to know them pretty well. They'd been coming up regularly to classes. And one day one of the boys who'd written some fantastic poetry, he said to me, "Ralph, to be honest, I'm getting a bit sick of you asking us questions all the time. So next lesson, you know, we want to ask you some questions." So the next lesson, I grabbed a chair, sat in front of the whiteboard, and for an hour and a half they asked me a series of questions. Some of them felt quite personal, and I started talking about the sort of things that I'd never talk about in a mainstream school or the school that I'm at now, but it just felt right to be open and honest with them. I felt that they'd given so much of themselves, and I felt the least I could do in return was be open and honest with them.
1: One boy asked you what your happiest day was. What did you answer?
0: Yeah, so I think at first I mentioned the centenary test, going to the centenary test in Melbourne. So I grew up in Sydney, but I was a cricket tragic along with my two brothers. And, you know, one day we asked Dad, "Oh, Dad, can we go to the centenary test?" And he said, "Oh, I'll look into it." So he took us out of school on the Friday, drove us down there, and we saw the first 2 days of an amazing test match, 100,000 people at the G. So I said, that was my happiest day, you know, for a long time. But then I met my wife and we had two kids. And so, you know, they're now the happiest memories I've got.
1: And then a boy named John asked you a follow-up question. He asked you about your saddest day. What did you tell him?
0: Yeah, so I remember pausing and thinking, "Oh, should I really say what it was?" But as I just said, I felt like it was right in that moment to

0: to speak honestly. So I told them the story that, you know, I was walking home from school, and I remember walking into an empty house that day, and that was very strange because my mum was always at home, and if she wasn't at home, she'd take the car to the shops, but the car was still there. So with my older brothers and sisters, I've been watching all these great Australian cop shows, Matlock and Homicide, so I concluded, oh, mum's been kidnapped. And but that night, Dad got home and he took us all into the living room, and his hand was shaking. He was holding a letter which had been written by my mum, and he said, oh, look, I'm really sorry. Mum really needs a break, and she's gone away for a break. And then my dad started crying, and none of us knew what to do because my dad was, he was your typical English, stiff upper lip, never expressed his emotions. So that was the first time I really saw his human side, him really show his feelings. And mum had left. That was the saddest day.
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2: On Conversations, my guest today is Ralph Jackman. Ralph's book about his 2 years teaching at Parkville, a maximum security prison for kids on remand, is called Detention. Ralph, you were describing the conversation that you had with a group of students about the saddest day in your life, the day that you came home from school as a 9-year-old to find that your mum had left the family and returned to England. What kind of stresses were going on in her life at the time?
0: My parents emigrated as 10-pound Poms in the 60s. My dad immediately took to Australia, loved Australia. My mum didn't, you know, and she had 5 kids in her 20s. So to be, you know, uprooted from your family and your old friends, she just found it too much, I think, and you just reached that point where she had to go.
2: And so what do you remember about what happened with the family after that? I mean, how did you adjust to life without your mum?
0: Yeah, it obviously had a huge impact on all of us. I think we all reacted in different ways. My older sisters had battles with mental health issues. In the early days, my older brother took on the burden of sort of filling that second parent role, but he was extremely academic, approaching his final years of senior school, and he said to my dad one day, I can't keep doing this, you know, everyone's got to pull their weight here. So my dad made up this jobs roster, which we all had to do, and one of my main jobs was preparing vegetables for dinner, and I actually got pretty good at it. So I remember at one school camp, as a punishment, a teacher said, oh, Jackman, you have to peel all the potatoes for all the boys in your year. And there were like 200 boys in the year. It was a lot of spuds. And I remember how disappointed he looked when I knocked off the job in pretty quick time. In terms of the impact on me of mum leaving, I went off the rails. Got in a lot of trouble at school. At my school, if you were considered a bad kid, you were put on weekly report. So all your teachers wrote about your progress every Friday or your lack of progress. I was so bad that I was put on daily report. So it did have a huge impact.
2: Yeah. Your youngest brother, who happens to be the movie star, Hugh Jackman, has talked about how your mum's sudden departure left him with enormous fear and enormous anger. Does that register for you too?
0: Absolutely, yeah. I remember the anger more than the fear. I remember a teacher stopping his class in year 9 once and going, Jackman, what's your problem? Have you got a chip on your shoulder? And I didn't know what chip on the shoulder meant in those days, but looking back, I think he really hit the nail

0: on the head. You know, I was an angry kid, angry at mum leaving.
1: Did you see her again during your childhood?
0: Yeah, so we did see mum regularly. She'd come out to Australia on average once a year. So off in the summer break, she would take us to Manly for a couple of weeks and, you know, a great break for my dad. But mum has always stayed in touch and, you know, she's fantastic at keeping in touch with the grandkids too. So I don't think our relationship was, you know, ever the same again, but, you know, contact was maintained and, you know, that was at least something.
1: What place did sport come to have as a way for you and I guess your other brothers of sort of dealing with all of that anger or frustration you might have felt with the changes at home?
0: I mean, I think of sport now to me as a kid, it was probably a form of meditation. I always felt when I was playing sport, you know, I didn't think about mum or I didn't think about the trouble I was going to be in when dad got home. And sport was a huge part of my life. And, you know, I talk about my older brother feeling that he had too much on his plate. But my older brother was, like, so generous with his time. He somehow seemed to find time to read half of the books that have ever been published, but also prepare 4 cricket wickets. There wasn't just one in our backyard. There was 4 cricket wickets. And he would stand there as wicketkeeper slash umpire and umpire the test matches between me and my younger brother. And, you know, I think he showed his ability to keep warring parties apart, which he's used in court since then. But, yeah, sport for me was everything. I would usually be playing sport, but I also loved watching anything on TV sports-related. And I think my dad thought, oh, this is, you know, this is a real misspent youth here, but fortunately I got to use some of the knowledge later on.
1: Well, I was going to say, being a sports reporter must have been a bit of a dream come true. If you can't be in the cricket team, I guess the next best thing is being able to commentate on them.
0: Absolutely. I couldn't believe it when the ABC offered me a job. I'd gone over to Perth to study broadcasting, so I had a fantastic experience there. And then was lucky enough to get a job at the ABC as their sports reporter on the evening news. But after being offered the job, I don't know how I got through the interview, because obviously being in Perth, the main game is Aussie rules, AFL. And, you know, the Eagles were a dominant team back then. And I'd seen one Sydney Swans game. I was a passionate Manly Sea Eagles supporter. I was rugby league or playing rugby union. So it was a very daunting experience. But sometimes in life, you just have to get lucky. And I talk about the great teachers that I've had. One of them was Trevor Jenkins, who didn't have to take me under his wing, but he did. And he would proofread all of my AFL scripts. And he'd look at the line and he'd go, "Ralph, that cannot go to air.
1: You bring shame upon the ABC."
0: Yeah, this is how you need to write it. So I really, yeah, I got lucky.
1: You also tried your hand at stage acting when you were living in London, but it's a performance of The Full Monty in Newcastle that's particularly memorable, Ralph.
0: Oh, yeah. So I did try acting. I did it during a midlife crisis and I loved it. I loved performing. So I was cast in an ensemble role, really, in this tour of The Full Monty. But I was understudying Harold, who's kind of the nerdy one of the group. And we turn up in Newcastle and I find out that I'm going to be on playing Harold. So I was really excited about that. And the musical ends with, like in the movie, this massive finale, the big striptease. And we do go the full Monty on stage. But just before ripping off the G-string at the end, split-second timing, the house lights go down. So it's all dark. We're all standing at the front of the stage. This one night, the house lights went down and a split-second later, all the lights came back on. And I'm standing there with the other guys, butt naked, and we see in the front row there's a hen's party

0: And they were all wearing miner's hats with the spotlights. And that was the moment when the audience was left in no doubt why I was playing Harold and not Horse.
1: Those Newcastle women out in a hen's night, you were not going to be safe. I wouldn't have thought in that.
0: They're tough. It was the middle of winter. They're all wearing, like, short sleeve shirts and, yeah.
1: They were well lubricated, be my guess.
0: Yes.
1: So you'd done, you know, you'd had a range of experiences. What was going on for you career-wise by the time you'd moved back to Australia in 2017?
0: Yes, yeah, so I'd been in sports journalism for 25 years. I felt like it was time for a new challenge. Me and an old mate started a production company. Things looked good at first. There was some interest from networks, but things turned very, very quickly, as they do in this industry. So the production company went belly up after about 18 months, and I had teaching in the back of my mind. You know, my wife sort of suggested to me, perhaps now's a good time to reconsider that idea. We had a big mortgage, two small kids, and so that's when I took the leap.
1: So that's when you went into teaching and then found yourself at Parkville. And, I mean, in lots of ways, as you described it, your upbringing was so different from the kids you were working with. You know, you'd had this great education. Financially, you were in from a really different sort of world. But did that trauma of losing your mum, of your family fracturing like that, give you a different kind of insight into what some of these kids were dealing with, the stuff that was going on for them, what they were bringing to you in the classroom?
0: Yeah, I think so. I mean, their world was a world of away from mine, but I think that experience of, my parents splitting up, a lot of the boys were from broken families. It made me reflect a lot on just the superhuman inner strength of my dad and his ability to pull through and keep loving five kids while holding down a high-pressure job. And it made me reflect a lot on just how precarious families can be. You know, Dad's own father was an alcoholic and had those battles all his adult life. And, you know, I just think my dad could have gone down a similar route. And the stories I heard from my boys was the stories of, you know, families being put under pressure and falling apart. So I think it definitely helped me connect with the boys. And, you know, my reaction to mum leaving, that anger it generated, I think that helped me be perhaps a little bit more patient than I would otherwise have been with the levels of anger in some of my students.
1: My guest on Conversations today is teacher and writer Ralph Jackman. As the months went by, Ralph, how did your skills as a teacher develop?
0: Yeah, I mean, like any new teacher, I probably made more mistakes. Successful lessons were pretty few and far between, it felt like at times, but also collaborating with other teachers, that was a great part of the job. I just tried to make, I thought, you know, what would I have liked when I was a teenager? What didn't I have in class? And the first thing I thought of was, food. Yeah. So the hospitality teachers would team up with us and we'd make pizza before doing a lesson on fractions. Or I mentioned an algebra class in the book. So instead of putting the X or Y on the worksheet, we left it blank. And along with the hospitality teachers, again, we made X and Y shaped cookies to go in that. And I said, okay, boys, you can, you know, eat your cookie now. And, you know, what's left? You know, what's left? You've got to fill in that gap with a number. And so we do things like that. I would try and tie in history.
1: You trained as a history teacher. Were they interested in history, your students?
0: Yeah, they were. Some of them were really interested, particularly they loved conspiracy theories, a lot of them. So there was a lesson on JFK. A lot of them were really interested in Ned Kelly. So I did one lesson with the boys on Ned Kelly, and I set up the classroom. I turned all the tables on their side. I turned the chairs on their side, basically set up two barricades. And they walked into the classroom. They go, "What the F is this?" And I said, "Oh, guys, this is the last stand at Glen Rowan." And they went, "Oh, brilliant, Ned Kelly." And I said, "First of all, we're going to all make helmets for ourselves." So I got some black cardboard, and they made their own Kelly-style helmets. I used that to teach the volume of a cylinder, so we tied in a bit of numeracy with it. And then I said, "Okay, boys, put on your helmets, and here are some plastic golf balls." We formed two teams, so me and the YJs were Team Victoria Police, and the boys were the Kelly Gang. And I said, "On the count of three, open fire." And so we were hiding behind our table and chair barricades and started pegging golf balls at each other.
1: You'd come a long way from assonance and alliteration in poetry.
0: Right. Yeah, I didn't try that again. Yeah.
1: So when you started at Parkville, how much time were these kids spending locked up in their cells each day?
0: It would vary from day to day. So it was during COVID, so staffing was a real issue. Now, that said, they're still chronically understaffed, even post-COVID. But to have a class, you had to have a certain number of YJs with the boys. So often, if there weren't enough YJs there, the boys would be locked in their room, and quite regularly they'd be locked in their room for most of the day. Or they'd be on what's called rotations, where they get out of their room for 1 hour, go back to their room for an hour. But it got particularly bad in my second year, and I started to see the impact, the terrible impact that isolation and solitary confinement had on the boys.
1: What did you see? What sort of impact?
0: I had one student called Liam in the book. There was 1 week when the boys were locked in their cells pretty much the entire week. And Liam was probably the most polite kid I taught at Parkville. He was younger and smaller than a lot of the other boys, but that wouldn't stop him telling them off if they spoke out of turn or were disrespectful in class. He'd say things like, "Oh, come on, guys, you know, bit of respect for the teacher." And at the start of this week of constant lockdowns, Liam asked me through the window of his cell. He said, "Oh, when are we going to be able to come up to class?" And I said, "Look, Liam, I'm really sorry, but I don't know." And then over the next couple of days, Liam became increasingly agitated. You know, we started to hear the screams, the shouts coming from his cell. And then on the Friday at the end of the week, he was still locked in his cell. I was leaving the precinct to go home for the weekend, walking with a group of teachers, and Liam shouts out of his window abuse at us, using the sorts of words I'd never heard him use before. It wasn't a Liam that I knew. It was like his spirit had been broken. And, you know, this is still ongoing. And what I find really hard to understand is that the incredible psychological damage that isolation and solitary confinement does to young people was underlined, you know, decades ago in the Royal Commission into Aboriginal Deaths in Custody. And yet 35 years on, we're still allowing it to happen. I saw the massive damage that locking young people alone in their cells hour after hour, day after day, does to Indigenous young people, but to all young people.
1: You took your concerns about the number of hours kids were spending being locked in their cells to management, to the general manager, to the principal. How did they respond?
0: Yeah, so they played a very straight bat. Most of the smart teachers were writing letters to MPs or, you know, writing to the Human Rights Law Centre. I was pretty stubborn and perhaps stupid, went straight to the general manager and I said, you know, this can't continue. It's having a terrible impact on, you know, all the young people. At the meeting, the general manager did admit that boys were locked in their cells for 22 hours or more a day. So effectively admitted the use of solitary confinement. But she said to me, oh, look, it's not actually solitary confinement, though, because they have meaningful human contact through the stenophone. Now, the stenophone was like this antiquated speaker system connecting the office of the unit with the boys' cells. And I said, that's not meaningful human contact. I'd seen Liam's precipitous decline. I'd seen the impact that isolation and solitary confinement has on these kids.
1: Management were not happy with you raising these complaints in the way that you did, and as far as you could see it, no changes were made. What impact was working in this environment having on you personally, Ralph?
0: Well, around the time that these clashes with the school leadership and DJCS management were going on, my health declined very rapidly. I mean, I could feel the stress. I was struggling to sleep. And then there was one day at the end of term three where we had an end of term three barbecue, and I went up to grab my bag from the office, and one of the hospitality teachers said to me, Ralph, what are you doing in the hospitality freezer? And I sort of came to, and I said, oh, sorry, I don't know. I drove home and I parked the car, you know, walked up the side passage of the house, and I remember thinking to myself, why am I walking up the side passage? I always go through the front door. I got to the backyard, and again I came to, and I was standing in somebody else's backyard. It was a place that was 2 kilometres away from mine. I parked the car in a street I never drive down, and got home that night. My wife was out for the evening, and my daughter says that I started to pour a big jar of coffee grounds onto our computer keypad. And my daughter said, Dad, I think you need to go to bed. And my wife took me straight to hospital when she got home. The original diagnosis was that I'd had a series of seizures. So I was put on a medication for that. Eventually, I was cleared of that. They still don't know exactly what happened, but I think it was a combination of the stress and sleeplessness, and it took me quite some time to recover. That was essentially the end of my time at Parkville.
1: In terms of what was causing that stress, was it more the situation of having to teach kids who were so challenging, or was it the system in which they were being kept? What do you think was more stressful for you as a teacher?
0: The first one you mentioned was probably an underlying factor. I think as a new teacher, I did, from a totally different world, I did probably hold that stress and, perhaps not deal with that very well. But I remember the intensity, you know, the anger, the sort of anger when I was having that clash with the GM. I felt like my 14-year-old self was rising to the surface, and I felt that kind of 14-year-old anger, that 14-year-old chip on the shoulder. You know, I'm not going to let this alone. I'm not going to let them get away with this. So I think, the combination of those things, led to my decline in health.
1: It seems that in most states the government focus is on the victims of youth crime rather than the well-being of those who are committing it or being accused of committing it. Do you have sympathy for that?
0: I do, because I know that politicians have their own priorities. But I think, I think the tougher on crime approach is a big mistake. I don't think there's any long-term solution in that. It's just going to entrench more young people in the system. You know, rather than build bigger prisons or lock young people up for longer, we really need to focus on those things that we all know young kids need to reach their potential. Invest more in schools, invest more in community groups, in social workers and psychologists who know the very complex picture of a lot of these kids' needs. I feel that that's the direction we have to head in, and I think there are models around the world which show that that works a lot better than the more

0: family through a very difficult period, and you know, I have her to thank, my kids to thank, other family who stepped in and helped too. I was away from, it was about a year before I returned to full-time teaching, but now I am back full-time again. My health's much better, and yeah, it just feels great to be back in the classroom.
1: And what sort of classroom are you teaching in these days?
0: Yeah, so I'm at a school in North Melbourne called Saints College. So in Victoria, we call them flexi schools. So it's a year 10 class that I have kids who haven't had success for one reason or another with mainstream school. It's a very different model to a mainstream school. The class sizes are about half what you get in mainstream, and you work in tandem with a youth worker. So that's been fantastic. They focus a lot on the wellbeing side of things, and I focus on the teaching, but it's a job I love. A lot of the kids have similar challenges. A few of them have had experience in youth justice, but yeah, just another really rewarding school to work at.
1: Because as you're describing it, certainly the school that you're at now, but also ideally a place like Parkville, it's still where kids might have the chance to make some different choices, to turn their lives around, to get support that they need.
0: Yeah, no, absolutely. There's a guy in there I called Stan, the youth justice worker, who'd had a similar upbringing to a lot of the boys, you know, had his brushes with the law, grew up in very difficult circumstances. And he says that the boys get an education in Parkville one way or another. They either learn how to do crime better, or they learn about new possibilities. And for a lot of these kids, you know, they're born with their hands behind their, tied behind their back. You know, some of them are victims of abuse, victims of neglect. Some of them have seen family killed in war. And Stan said he just loves it when he sees the boys realise there are other possibilities out there, and sees their eyes light up when they start to feel a bit of hope for the first time in their life. And I think it's just really important that they're given access to education, as all kids on the outers are given.
1: Ralph, it's been really wonderful to meet you and hear your story. Thanks for being my guest on Conversations.
0: Thanks very much, Sarah.
1: Ralph Jackman's memoir about his years teaching at Parkville is called Detention. This conversation was recorded on the lands of the Yagara and Turrbal peoples. Our executive producer is Nicola Harrison. I'm Sarah Kanoski. Thanks for listening.
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3: We've got a couple of Norwegians for you on the music show after the news. Anna Maria Freeman is one third of Trio Medieval, and her husband Arve Henriksen is a jazz trumpeter, and they're in Australia to work with the ACO. We'll also talk to Finn Andrews, who is the lead singer of The Veils.

0: ABC News. Good morning. I'm Noni Edwards. Emergency crews will return to South Australia's southeast coast at first light to continue searching for a missing child. The operation began after police were alerted to an unattended vehicle near Cape Northumberland Road. During the response, officers found a 36-year-old woman and a young child dead in the water while another child could not be located. Limestone Coast Police Officer Trent Cox is appealing to anyone with dash cam footage or other information to help investigators trace the vehicle's movements before it was discovered.
1: And the reason we've made that public appeal is that we're trying to build a picture of the woman's movements leading up to her arriving at Cape Northumberland. So anyone who does have dash cam footage

Later on today's show, the Vales frontman Finn Andrews is joining us. The Vales have a new album and a set of Australian tour dates, and we'll be talking with Finn about Love and Death and Sinead O'Connor. Now, I imagine most Australians don't really know the meaning of the word winter, but Anna Maria Freeman and Arve Henriksen are Norwegian, so they do. They're in Australia working with the Australian Chamber Orchestra on a program called From Winter's Stillness. Anna is here as one third of the vocal ensemble Trio Medieval, and Arve, who is her husband, is a jazz trumpeter and a fairly unusual one at that. The program for the ACO features lots of Scandinavian music and general Nordic music, and a new piece from the award-winning Icelandic composer Hildur Guðnadóttir. You probably have heard her music in the miniseries Chernobyl or the film Joker. We talked to her, in fact, a couple of years ago when she wrote the score for Kenneth Branagh's film A Haunting in Venice. We'll speak to Anna and Arve in a moment, but let's begin with a song. This is from Trio Medieval. It's a folk song, and it's called De l'Isle Bonne, The Little Child.

0: That's Dilys Le Bornet, The Little Child, and it was performed on that album, Folk Songs by Trio Medieval. And Trio Medieval consists of Joran Lovisa Husan, Dieter Marie Brein, and Anna Maria Freeman, who joins me in the Music Show studio, along with the jazz trumpeter Arve Henriksen. Welcome to the show.
1: Thank you so much. Thank you.
0: Let's talk about your own vocal upbringing. How did you end up where you are?
1: I was a violinist to start with. I started to play in Suzuki when I was 4 years old. I really enjoyed that, and a lot of the repertoire there was Baroque music, and that really triggered me. I didn't actually sing until I was maybe 19 years old, when a friend of mine asked me if I wanted to join a jazz quartet, and they lacked a second alto in that quartet, and it wasn't at all my vocal range, but I thought it was a lovely thing to do, to make music with other people. But that brought me into starting practicing my voice, and then after a while I went to Oslo to study there, and very, very luckily met Linn Andrea, who started the Trio Medieval in 1997, and also another singer called Torun Østrem Åsum. And we created the Trio Medieval, and it's been going on now. We are almost starting our 30th year. It's insane. But have always really, really enjoyed to make music with other people. For example, what we are doing now with the orchestra, it's something that we don't do so much of. So it's a very wonderful thing for us to just be a part of something that is much larger than ourselves.
0: Trio Medieval sings, as the title suggests, medieval music, but as yes. We have also just heard, folk music and contemporary music, and that's essentially the diet, isn't it?
1: Absolutely. When we started the group, it was very focused on the medieval music, and it triggered us because it was a very specific sound to that kind of music, and not very many people did it at that time. And there were not so many vocal groups as there are now either. So the music has this wonderful, intimate sound. So it's very, in a way, meditative, but also has a very strong feel to it because of the open chords, and you can sing it very pure, mainly because you want to tune it, so you don't use so much vibrato. And it was the medieval music that was the first repertoire that we really, really wanted to focus on. And that led us into also medieval ballads, Nordic ballads, that we started to incorporate in the repertoire. Then we, very early in 1998, we decided to go to summer school in Cambridge, which was led by the Hilliard Ensemble. And that was just the most amazing thing for us. And they encouraged us a lot. And what was exciting also there was they always invited composers to join their summer schools. And that year, Paul Robinson came there and gave us a contemporary piece, and we thought, okay, we have to do this. Yeah, we had to bring one contemporary piece, and we brought the shortest piece we could find. But actually, there were a few composers there at the course, and we got excited about putting medieval

0: music to do the contrast with the contemporary music, actually very much like the Hilliard Ensemble had done for many, many years. Then gradually we built up the repertoire, and I mean, we were very lucky because composers like Ivan Moody and Gavin Bryars and Sun Ji Hong, Andrew Smith, we suddenly had quite a large repertoire of contemporary music.
1: It's interesting, you know, that you mentioned the Hilliard Ensemble, because immediately this little light bulb goes off and I'm thinking, ah, Norwegian jazz, because here is this famous collaboration that they did with Jan Garbarek, and you have sitting there in the studio with you a Norwegian jazz musician who sometimes collaborates with you.
0: Absolutely.
1: Arve, can I ask you about what you do when you play with Trio Medieval?
2: I want to blend my trumpet with the voices, and that is maybe the main task for me and the biggest challenge in the beginning. Now, after all these years that we've been collaborating, I feel that my trumpet sound is like the fourth voice of the ensemble, and I can blend much better than I did in the beginning. The Jan Garbarek and the Hilliard has been quite inspiring for me as well, and listening to that and the blending that I'm trying to do is a bit different maybe than what Jan Garbarek is doing. Like Manfred Eicher said, I can come out like a silver fish together with the voices and blend in a different way. The saxophone of Jan Garbarek has a fantastic, unique tone. So there are differences the way I look at it and listen to it.
1: Yes, he tends to sort of sit on top of the ensemble, doesn't he?
2: Yeah, he does.
1: In those recordings.
2: Yeah. Exactly.
1: The sound of your trumpet is quite beguiling, and it's important, isn't it, to you? I think it's something that you've worked on quite a lot. And one of the things you seem to take great pleasure in doing is trying not to sound like a trumpet.
2: Yeah, but I'm trying just to use the different colors that instrument can bring out. The trumpet teaching worldwide is very much stuck in the classical way of teaching. And I think the trumpet is just a tool for making music, as all the instruments are. So I think for me, it was very early quite important to make this instrument sound like my voice, actually. That's what you can hear from any instrumentalists when they've been playing for some time, is that they're getting more and more closer to their own human voice and the singing they do. So, of course, inspiration from earlier on, shakuhachi and the duduk from Armenia, Norwegian folk singers, all kinds of sounds, actually, because I think it's fantastic to orchestrate trumpet instead of playing trumpet.
1: Yes. Maybe we could talk about your album, Mental Fatigue, which came out in 2021 when a lot of people were experiencing mental fatigue. Again, this is a good example, I think. If we listen to Acceptance, for instance, here's a wonderful example of you creating actually quite a duduk sort of sound.
2: I used also some electronics in there, which I tried to make as organic as possible. But the Acceptance piece, which we also will perform together with the ACO on this tour, it has this type of duduk storytelling ID behind it and around it.

0: acceptance, the trumpet of Arve Henriksen there, and he is my guest on today's music show, along with Anna Maria Freeman from Trio Medieval, and they are both of them and the other members of Trio Medieval collaborating with the Australian Chamber Orchestra. Maybe I could ask you, Anna, about this new piece that Hilda Guðnadóttir has written for you. How is that coming along?
1: It's coming along well, we think. I mean, it's a beautiful, beautiful piece and quite a different vocal range for us because we all sing in the lower part of our registers for this piece. It's a different kind of sound experience, I think, to listen to the trio in this piece than from the Tonio Kurwitz piece, for example, that we also will perform on this tour. And then, of course, it's the beautiful Icelandic language that we are working on to present in the very best way we can. She's also a musician, and she performs a lot herself, so she's very much a part of the feel, of the performance feel to the piece.
0: You mentioned earlier, Anna, that you are obviously classically trained, but the repertoire that you perform, the medieval repertoire and the contemporary repertoire, you know, that leaves a sort of 600-year gap in the middle.
1: Yeah.
0: But I wonder whether these two repertoires join up in a way, whether you find that the kind of vocal techniques that you need for singing medieval music are not unlike the kind of sound that you want to make in a lot of contemporary music.
1: Yes, none of us were brought up as folk musicians in the trio, but folk music is close to our hearts in the Nordic countries, and we have been inspired by colleagues and listening a lot to folk music and try to use the music but sing it with the voices that we have. So we are not sort of traditionally trained, but we use the music to make the arrangements in three parts, for example, like Tone Kron did with the Lislebornet that we have heard. It's become much more frequent to do that now in the Nordic countries, to arrange the folk music, but originally it was much more performed by just one person. Or the songs can also be based on Hardanger fiddle tunes, and then you make sounds like da-di-dum-di-daddle-dum-di-doodle-di-do or something. You just use different kinds of syllables to emphasize the bowing of the Hardanger fiddle or something like that. But we feel that really that the early music and the contemporary music connects. And of course, the composers who have written for the trio have been very inspired by also the way that we sing the medieval music. So the contemporary pieces, also the texts that we use for the contemporary music. So it's not very, very advanced contemporary music in the way that contemporary music can be. We sing more sort of melodious and minimalistic contemporary music. That's how I would sort of explain it. Yeah.
0: And the ACO's publicity talks about ethereal beauty from Europe's frozen north. And, you know, well, because publicists have to write something. But there is a kind of exoticism, I suppose, that Australians feel for the Nordic countries. And there is a tendency to kind of assume it's all one thing, the music that comes from the Nordic countries. But I wonder whether you, coming from there, are aware of anything at all which kind of unites the Nordic sound, including in jazz, because there's been a lot of good jazz come out of Norway in recent years.
2: Yeah, I mean, to answer that question, I mean, there...

0: how I listen and look at it is that from Norway's point of view and a Scandinavian point of view, I think when we perform music, and the genres is something that someone else has been adding to it. And I think also the special thing that I've discovered is maybe a little bit different than other countries, is that in mostly in Norway, where I've been performing in my earlier days, the collaboration between different genres were just a daily thing. One day I could play with some folk musicians, and then the next day with jazz musicians, the next day with the chamber orchestra or whatever. People are mingling around, and that creates also like a very nice way of exchanging ideas, exchanging sounds, and we are able to sort of together create something. And I think this thing that we are creating music and art together without looking at the genres is fantastic way of evolving and building a music career together. Because I look at my career as a part of a bigger ensemble of a lot of colleagues that have been inspiring me. And without their ideas and music and sounds, I would not be able to evolve as I've been doing. And I think that is a very, you know, this Norwegian, Scandinavian type of flat structure that in a band that we're all equal and important. The colleagues that are constantly helping you to come further with your art. That is quite important for the Scandinavian approach to music, I would say.
1: Arve Henriksen, Anna Maria Freeman, thank you very much for being my guests on The Music Show.
2: Thank you. Thank you for having us.

Trio Medieval and Arve Henriksen with St. Magnus Hymn. That's the 13th century Orcadian song. Well, probably. Anyway, it's about an Orcadian saint, Magnus the Martyr, given a 21st century Norwegian feel. And if you know the music of Peter Maxwell Davis, you might know his hymn to St. Magnus. It's a 35-40 minute piece for chamber ensemble based on that little fragment of music from the Orkneys, medieval music in parallel thirds. You don't hear that very often. From Winter Stillness with the Australian Chamber Orchestra, Trio Medieval and Arve Henriksen is on tour around Australia from the 25th of July to the 9th of August. 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Finn Andrews is a British New Zealand musician who is the lead singer of The Vales. The Vales were signed to Rough Trade Records when Finn was merely 16 years old. They've since made 8 studio albums, so they're a significantly more mature band. And in a moment, we're going to be talking to a significantly more mature Finn. The new album is called Fragile World. No one's arguing with that. And this is a song called Aurora.

0: That's Aurora, and it's from the new album From the Veils, Fragile World, and great pleasure to welcome to the music show, Finn Andrews. Hello, Finn.
1: Hi, Andy.
0: You're always described as a British New Zealand musician, so I have to ask, which Aurora is this?
1: Well, this was very much a Kiwi one. We were sort of in the midst of a geomagnetic storm here on the day it was written. It was written and recorded in the same day. And all the newspapers had these pictures of these lovely, huge auroras on the front page. And yeah, it just sort of seeped in as it does.
0: What's that like? What do you get from coming up with a song and putting it down immediately and then that's it, it's done? I mean, apart from feeling slightly smug, presumably.
1: Yeah, it's a very rare occurrence for me. I have often labored over these things for years. With the lyrics and the melodies, everything can take a very long time, but occasionally one comes to you very quickly. And yeah, I think I was probably feeling very smug that day. But it was a very rare, very rare event, as I say.
0: And where does this fit in terms of building an album? Because obviously it's the beginning of the album, so it sets the tone for what follows. But had the album already started in your mind, or was this in fact the start of it?
1: Yeah, it's a gradual process. I think you sort of you have many ideas coming, going through your head at the same time. I had an original idea to sort of have this as a high concept record where the whole album sort of took place over the course of one day, with a sort of the beginning of the day and then the widening dark. And that was sort of where I was pushing it in the beginning, but it didn't seem to really want to go in that direction. I think it's sort of, I've learned over time, there's a very specific kind of shepherding you have to do with these records, where you kind of want to, you shepherd them along, but you don't want to get in the way too much. They kind of know where they want to go, all these songs, but it's a delicate balance doing that, trying to protect them and nurture them, but not get in the way. A lot like parenthood, actually, as I'm finding.
0: Yes, I know. So you have to listen then, don't you, a lot like parenthood, to the material, as well as, you know, create it.
1: Yeah, it's a skill, I think, beyond, I mean, anything. It's been it is a lifetime's work trying to hear them properly and to be a good steward for them. Yeah, it doesn't come easy. You know, I've found each album, you learn a little more about it and you hear their voices a little clearer. But yes, it's a lifetime's work, I think, to really be able to do them justice.
0: Well, talking about the sound of the album, the piano is sort of the central instrument on this one, and it was on the last two. Mm. But if you go back further in Veil's history, it sounds much more like a guitar band. So perhaps you could talk about that change of focus and what that's meant maybe in terms of songwriting.
1: Yeah, I learned piano a lot later. My dad taught me some chords when I moved to London to sort of start the band. So I'd already been playing guitar for a few years. There's a lot of piano players in my family, my father obviously, and then his mother, and then like two of his uncles, and his great-grandfather as well was like a pub pianist in London. So I think the piano comes to me with a lot of heavy familial baggage, shall we say, which at first made it sort of unappealing. But as I've gotten older, I think I've drifted more and more towards it. And I certainly write on it a lot more as the years go by. But I've enjoyed on this record sort of taking it to some places we haven't usually. There's a song called Little White Bird, which is this sort of quite electronic kind of it's not a palette that you would necessarily expect a sort of a big grand piano to sort of arrive in.

0: Do you find that it's changed the nature of the songs, that you spend more time sitting at a piano keyboard?
1: Yeah, I do. I think I understand it as an instrument. I've never felt really like a guitar player. I think I just started learning guitar as I wanted to hit something while I sang. I sort of needed to keep time somehow. I learned drums first, which are obviously great for hitting. And then it was like, okay, well, I'll sort of bash around on the guitar for a while. But the piano has a lot more of a history in my family, and I think a lot more in my subconscious too. And maybe perhaps I treat it with a bit more respect than I do the guitar. I've sort of come to it wanting to learn its ways.
0: Again, you have to listen, don't you?
1: You do, yeah. And it's in one way a very simple instrument. All the notes are already there in front of you. But I find it, yeah, a really fascinating instrument. And I keep learning so much about it every day.
0: You're listening to The Music Show on ABC Radio National. I'm Andrew Ford. I'm talking to Finn Andrews of The Vales, shortly to arrive on these shores. And we're talking about the new album, Fragile World, the title.
1: I think it began just as a fairly sort of on-the-nose reference to, yeah, the state of the world we're living in at the moment. I felt very overwhelmed by it in the last year. And I think songwriting, it kind of returned to its purest form for me. It felt a lot like it did when I was first writing songs in high school and just wanting to sort of retreat from everything around me and make my own little world away from everything. And then as the album took shape, I suppose I was thinking more about how this is, you know, our eighth record now. And we had a song recently in a Spider-Man trailer, and people have been telling me about the Spider-Verse, and I was realizing I sort of think of The Vales more and more like that, as each record is this sort of gentle expansion on this, yeah, this world or universe that we've been creating for quite a while now. Yeah, and all the millions of little decisions you make to write and then record these things, this fragile little enterprise that I've been involved with for so long now, where all of these little decisions, you know, make up the larger whole. So, yeah, I suppose it has both of those things going on, a sort of reference to the wider world around us, which feels just increasingly fragile and on the precipice. And this little world also that I seem to spend all my time creating as a reaction against that, I suppose.
0: And does a title like this, or any title, dictate to some extent the contents of the album? I mean, did you have the title early enough for it to dictate the contents? Do you write to the title, in a sense?
1: I wish I could. Records for me are—it's chaos. It's complete chaos. All of my interior life is there, and you know, it's a messy place to be in any human mind, and I feel like mine is perhaps a little messier than most. So I never really am able to make any sort of conscious decision about anything. I write every day. I end up with, you know, hundreds of these songs. I don't know what any of them mean, and I don't know what any of them, you know, should be, or how they should sound, really. It's all just

0: coming out and you're trying to kind of find your way through it. So, I mean, any decision really is made instinctively. You're just trying to listen through all the noise. Everyone has these sort of urges, don't they, to kind of want their music to be a certain way, or, you know, at my lowest ebb, perhaps, you know, you start thinking, oh, it'd be nice to have a hit record, or a, you know, maybe it could be this kind of thing. Maybe this could be really cool. I could make this a really trendy kind of record or something. And none of that ever matters, because it just, the songs are the way they are. And if you try and get involved, all you do is sort of poison the well, really. So I would love it. I would love it if I could sit down and just say, okay, well, this is going to be like this, and then make it that way. But it's a process of just of editing and, yeah, shepherding more than anything else, for me at least. There's a small element of control that I think I've found over the years, but ultimately, I'm at the mercy of these things I write.
1: It sounds like you're taking dictation almost.
0: It is. It does feel like that. Yeah. It's, you know, it's all in there, I suppose. It's all, I think, because it's such a digestive process for me, you're just processing all of this, these big themes that I couldn't hope to ever be able to make any sense of in my day-to-day life. But songwriting has always been that for me, just a way to think and process generally love and death. You know, that seems to be the two things that I have trouble with, and need to keep songs around to, you know, try and help me make some sense of.
1: Yes, well, they've been the kind of driving forces of songwriting for hundreds of years.
0: Yeah, there's a lot of material there still, I'm sure.
1: Yes, I'm sure. Speaking of trying to kind of blot out the noise, I mean, you occasionally get pigeonholed, and sometimes you're called Southern Gothic, which suggests that you live in a big house with Nick Cave and a few other people. Is that all totally unhelpful as far as you're concerned, or do you see what the journalists mean?
0: I think there's been elements of that. I think we've darted around a lot over the years. There's been a lot of different sort of genres we've passed through. We made that record with LP, and there was a very different palette there to the records before. I'm just imagining what it would be like to have Nick Cave as a flatmate. I don't know how, yeah. Great songwriter, but I don't know if I want to live with him.
1: No. I think it'd be a haunted house.
0: Yeah. I think, he was a great influence, particularly when I was younger and growing up in New Zealand, and there weren't many songwriters around in Australasia that I really sort of aspired to be. So I think, yeah, he was a big one when I was younger, for sure. And also, I guess a lot of the songwriters that inspired him are probably the same as well. I was always a huge Leonard Cohen fan and Johnny Cash and these sorts of people. But I think this restlessness, this sort of chaos that I'm talking about, I guess it does mean it gets a bit genre bendy at times, because I've never felt really entirely at home in any one place. And I think the excitement for me still comes from the movement and the freedom between moving between these different worlds.
1: Nick Cave, Leonard Cohen, Johnny Cash, all have incredibly distinctive voices, and so do you. And talking about the sound of the Vales, we were talking about the piano, but in a way, you know, the sound of the Vales is your voice, isn't it? Are you aware of that? You must be, because you have to listen to it a lot. You listen back to it, when you sing, I mean, is it like talking and you don't hear your own voice? You just get the song out.
0: Yeah, I think I had that miraculous thing happen in the last perhaps 3 years, where I did feel like I did find my voice. People always talk about finding your voice. I'd always felt a little ashamed that I'd never felt like I'd reached that point. I certainly had no natural talent with it, and it took me a long time to learn to sing. And but in the last few years, I feel a lot more at home with it, and I feel like I've made

0: friend of it, whereas it did feel like an adversary for a long time, and used to just sort of cover it in reverb and hope for the best and try not to listen to it if I could possibly avoid it. Whereas now, you know, I do, yeah, it feels like a big part of me and something I've worked very hard to sort of make my own. But also, I think now I've got to that point, I kind of like treating it differently and trying to make it into someone else, having these different sort of characters that I take on sometimes with it. And certainly in the live setting, I enjoy that side of it. I enjoy the variety of things you can kind of make people feel just with this one instrument. It can be such an intense thing and such a sort of gentle thing at the same time.
1: Yes. How did you know you'd found it?
0: Oh, it's just been, yeah, a gradual process, I think. I think it was really probably just no longer feeling so pained by it when you're recording. And, you know, I sort of felt like, okay, you know, that's as good as I could have done. And it sounds like me, I guess. It's a really great point to have gotten to. I think it's given me a little more confidence to make these records a lot faster as well. Like, we used to labor over them for so long, whereas this is our second record within a year and a half. And so I can work a lot faster. We record a lot faster. We do it all live. Like, all of these vocals are just start to finish live, and it just makes it so much quicker. I just focus on getting the performance and, you know, don't just sit there laboring over them as much as I used to.
1: And what about putting your voice at the service of somebody else's songs? Because you don't cover songs very often, but there's a Sinead O'Connor song on this new album.
0: Yeah, she sort of crept in. We haven't had a cover on a record before, but I just loved that song. And I've been playing a lot more cover versions as well. Maybe that does come from that sort of, feeling slightly more at home with my own voice. But yeah, I'm glad to have gotten to this place. And it's been a hard earned confidence, but there's a little bit of it now.
1: I think this leads us to high hopes, don't you?
0: Very nice.
1: What are yours?
0: What are my high hopes? Well, they rest almost entirely in my children now, I think.
1: You've got a new one.
0: Yeah, we have a new little boy. He's only a month old now. And my daughter, who's nearly four, they've just reconfigured my world in so many ways. And this song is certainly about that. The last verse, I remember writing this song with my daughter playing literally under the piano while I was writing it. And she's seeped through into this record quite a lot, yeah. I think.
1: All the more reason to use the piano, I think, if you can have your daughter play underneath it while you work.
0: Yeah, no, it's a beautiful thing.
1: Finn, thank you very much. Very good to talk to you.
0: Lovely speaking with you, Andy. Thanks for having me.

0: High Hopes, that's The Vales, and Finn Andrews was my guest. The Vales are in Sydney and Melbourne on the 20th and 21st of August, and the new album is called Fragile World. And the world may be fragile, but the music show marches on. Next time, the latest in our series, Music Now and Then, and we will be speaking to the composer Lisa Lim. She has a new production of her opera, The Oresteia, coming to the stage in Sydney, and we'll sit down for a chat about her music now and then.
1: It's the story that started in a fish and chip shop in Ipswich and now is at the epicentre of Australian politics.
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8: ABC News, good morning. I'm Noni Edwards. Police say they're keeping an open mind as investigations continue into the deaths of a woman and a young child on South Australia's southeast coast. The pair were found in the water near Cape Northumberland Road, where a vehicle had been left with its engine running. The search will continue at first light for another missing child. Limestone Coast Police Officer Trent Cox says the circumstances surrounding the deaths remain unclear.
9: We can't tell exactly how the woman and the young child have entered the water. As I said, we're keeping an open mind as to how they've come to be in the water, and that'll be part of the investigation. We're doing everything we can to locate the missing child, but also that we are investigating it. It will be thoroughly investigated and a report will be prepared for the coroner.
8: The federal and West Australian governments will investigate building a new oil refinery to strengthen Australia's fuel security. A $4 million pre-feasibility study will examine a large-scale facility proposed by Perth-based company Perdaman. Australia currently has only two operating refineries in Brisbane and Geelong, after several others closed because they were considered economically unviable. The study forms part of a broader federal push to reduce Australia's exposure to overseas supply disruptions and improve domestic fuel production. Heading overseas, US President Donald Trump says the US is

0: The federal government has tested its new emergency Oz alert system, describing it as a success. But not everybody got the message.
1: We tested it beforehand with Helen texting my phone to make sure that it was all working. As of yet, nothing has come through. Ultimately, if something nationally significant happened, it would be kind of good to know to keep in the loop.
0: That was Kyle Barton in a remote part of the Simpson Desert, who did have access to satellite internet. On Australia Wide, we'll look at how AusAlert can help those in regional and remote Australia and what might still need to be ironed out. And
2: you'll see it, all the burns that we've done through here. Hundreds of insects, spiders, lizards, snakes have that chance to get out away from the fire.
0: How science and cultural knowledge have combined to care for a beautiful patch of Bruny Island in Tasmania. My name's Alex Barwick. This is Australia Wide on Radio National, coming to you from Urunda Country in Mbantwa Alice Springs. The nationwide test of Australia's new emergency management system, AusAlert, has happened. An alert tone accompanied by a test message was sent out to everyone's smart devices. It sounded like this. And was accompanied by that message, which read, "This is a test of AusAlert, Australia's new emergency warning systems." And it went on. Mind you, not everybody received it, and some people received it multiple times.
3: I certainly got the alert, but no message.
4: I heard everyone else in the office get it, but I didn't get it. I was actually ready and waiting as well. I had it in my calendar and everything.
5: No, I don't know why, but I've heard everyone else had it, but I didn't have it.
0: However, the Emergency Management Federal Minister, Christy McBain, says that broadly it was a success.
6: AusAlert is potentially life-saving technology. The test has shown AusAlert's capability to deliver emergency warnings at pace and scale, with 94% of targeted towers broadcasting across Australia.
0: Now, the minister went on to say that it will now be analysed before it's rolled out broadly in October. And as you heard, it's intended for emergencies that pose a threat to life or property. That could include bushfires, floods, cyclones, or a critical incident like the Bondi shooting. The decision to issue an AusAlert will generally be made by the relevant state or territory emergency agency managing the incident. And states and territories will continue to send warnings via SMS to mobiles and voice messages to landlines using the existing emergency alert system unless they decide to turn that off. But what are the benefits and the concerns for those living in regional and remote parts of the country? Dr. Danielle Heinrichs-Henry from Griffith University has done research specifically into communication during emergency events. Danielle, thanks so much for speaking to Australia Wide.
7: Thanks for having me.
0: What are the benefits of this AusAlert warning system as a tool during emergency disaster events in regional Australia?
7: Well, one of the key benefits of it is that it can actually target certain regions so that people can be assured that the message that they're getting is actually relevant to their local context. You won't be getting an alert that's about a major city if you're living in a regional or remote area. And I suppose some of the other more general benefits that everyone's getting, that it is meant to be near instant communication, so people aren't going to need to wait to get that. And it can come through even if people do not have mobile connection at that time, and it doesn't rely on Wi-Fi either. So in some ways, it might be quite helpful for those who aren't connected to the internet in a number of other ways.
0: Can you paint a scenario where it would suddenly be much more helpful than the current state-based system?
7: Absolutely. Even in Brisbane last year, so, and this could be happening in remote or regional areas as well, where we're seeing very localised storms, and we're seeing that happen more often under things like climate change. And so they can be very localised weather events in which that information is needed very, very quickly. There's very little time to sometimes prepare for those. So being able to get that in a very quick way that is really specific to your local area would be one particular example of that.
0: Now, what concerns do you have about the system as it currently stands?
7: Well, look, we have already heard from people in regional and remote areas today that they didn't get the messages, and that's because their preferred modes of communication actually do rely on Wi-Fi. So sometimes people actually need that because they can't connect to certain cell towers, or they're using satellite communication, and those methods do not actually receive these OZ alerts, unfortunately. Something else that can be an issue is that people can't connect to the cell tower. We know that in regional areas, you just don't have connection sometimes. And if that's the case, you're also not going to receive the alert. And some people also reported not getting that with sufficient time. So there was a delay in it coming through, which, depending on the disaster or the hazard that we're dealing with, that could cause some problems as well.
0: You heard the federal minister say she says it's broadly a success. 94% of people got the message. I think the threshold was 90%. Is that good enough?
7: Look, I think, as she also mentioned, we don't have anything that is 100% effective at the moment, and it is meant to be complementing other forms of communication. So radio, TV, family and friends and neighbours. Look, some of those might be quite accessible and helpful in regional and remote communities, but certainly it's not as easy to just pop over to your neighbour's house and let them know about some information if they live 10, 20, 30 kilometres down the road.
0: On the flip side, is there a danger of sort of critical message fatigue? We're going to be getting messages from our state or territory government, but also from the national system.
7: Possibly. One of the things with how the OZ Alert functions is that it is very, very localised. So it goes by the cell tower that your phone is connected to. And for those of us in urban areas, it's going to be fairly close by. However, if you are living in a regional or remote area,

0: area, it might be 10 kilometers away. And so something like a localized storm might not actually be impacting you, but you could be getting the message for that. So possibly there is a risk, and we'll see this through time, that people are going to receive a message that might not be so related to them, and that might be more likely to happen in a regional or remote area.
1: Now, you've also got some concerns that this test has only been done in English.
0: Yes. So the text or the broadcast came through, and I had even changed my own mobile phone into Spanish today to see if that might override the settings and present the text in another language, but it didn't. So it comes through, and it comes through as a broadcast message. So it's not possible to copy and paste that to even translate it. For security reasons, the AusAlert doesn't include any links. So it's not going to link you to any potential translations that the government has developed. And it's hard to know what they're going to do going forward in terms of providing those translations. Their current website does have explainers about what AusAlert is in a limited number of languages. Those probably don't correspond with the languages that are needed in regional and remote areas, which would be potentially Indigenous languages or those of migrant groups working in certain industries. So it remains to be seen how that will be dealt with. And people also need digital literacy skills and often Wi-Fi to do the translation of these messages. So ensuring that people have practiced that is probably a really important aspect of today's test.
1: There is still time, of course, because the complete AusAlert system won't be live until October 1st. What do you hope happens between now and then in terms of analysing the data and how today worked before it's actually rolled out?
0: Absolutely. So we do have a few months, and it does sound like they're going to be looking into any feedback that's provided. So hopefully those people who didn't receive the alerts in regional and remote areas are able to jump online when they can connect and suggest reasons for why that may have happened. But we'd absolutely be hoping to see something to be done around the simplification of the messaging and also how that can be translated, potentially some advice for how people might do that. I had to screenshot the message and put it into AI because it can read an image. And that way, if people are able to do that themselves, there is a way for communities to empower themselves and see how that might work. So hopefully we not only see the government take some responsibility for providing advice around that, but also communities look at ways for building their own strategies to make sense of the information.
1: Danielle, thanks so much.
0: Thank you.
1: That's Dr. Danielle Heinrichs-Henry from Griffith University. And again, the complete system won't be live until October 1st this year.
2: This is ABC Australia Wide.
1: To the limestone coast of South Australia now. The state has recorded 7 new suspected cases of H5 bird flu, including 5 detections at the same site over 2 days.
3: There's been discovered crested terns, all 7 are crested terns. 5 of those have been at South End, not far from Beachport, 1 at Port Macdonald and 1 at Cape Jaffa.
1: That's the state's Minister for Primary Industries and Regional Development, Claire Scriven. And those greater crested terns have been sent to the CSIRO laboratory in Geelong for official confirmation. South Australia's Chief Veterinary Officer, Skye Frewen, also explained how the birds had been found.
4: So these 7 crested terns have all been found through reports through to our hotline. So that system is working. And in addition to the hotline, we are stepping up both aerial surveillance and foot patrols in the areas where we would expect to see seabirds, which we would consider high-risk species, including crested terns.
1: This brings Australia's total number of H5 bird flu cases to 20 so far across South Australia, Western Australia, New South Wales and Queensland. Reporter Josh Bryan has been at the fishing town of South End. Josh, how much do we know about how these birds were found?
5: These birds were found at the town's jetty, South End Jetty, which is the town where 5 of these birds, birds suspected of having bird flu were found. So there's works being undertaken at the jetty at the moment. There were workers that were there late last week working on the jetty, and there was a flock of they were saying up to a few hundred birds at the site, and most of those flew away as they approached, but a few of those birds didn't. They reported that, and those are the birds that have been found to have suspected bird flu. So, quite a shocking thing for locals to come across, for these workers to come across.
1: Yeah, what was the response locally?
5: Yeah, as we were talking to people, it was only a few hours after the news officially came from the state and federal governments about these detections. But yeah, people are very concerned about what it's going to mean. There's a large community here of people that are enthusiasts, particularly for shorebirds. The Limestone Coast down here, obviously plenty of coastline where lots of these birds are found. And one of the most common birds is these greater crested terns. You see them pretty much on beaches along any of the local coastlines here. So people are very shocked about what it means for the shorebirds in the first instance. But, you know, if this is potentially a sign of local transmission happening in Australia, what that could mean for native birds further into our ecosystem here in the southeast of South Australia.
1: Just the way you described it, these birds were part of a much larger flock. There must be serious concerns around clusters forming now.
5: Yeah, absolutely. So some of the people that we've been speaking to, ornithologists, shorebird enthusiasts, people that have really dedicated a lot of their lives to following these birds and watching these birds, they're saying that it's actually somewhat good news that it's coming at this time of year. If it came slightly later in the year, these birds would be breeding. They'd be, you know, even more in tight areas, flocks, much higher risk of transmission. But even then, as we saw, that they do still congregate in large groups as it is during the winter time. So, yeah, definitely plenty of concern what that means at the moment, particularly for those native birds and those resident birds. Obviously, the initial cases coming in were those giant petrels, birds that were migrating to the country. Now that it is in resident birds, that's where there's been a lot of angst and anxiety from local enthusiasts about what this will mean for their beloved birds.
1: And Josh, the chief vet, Sky Fruin, talked about some additional surveillance. What will that involve?
5: Yes, with these detections, there's going to be further surveillance of areas frequented by these greater crested terns. So imagine that will include down here, particularly on the Limestone Coast, South End, Robe, some of these towns where there have already been detections and there are often large amounts of these greater crested terns. The government has also said that they are going to engage with the primary industries, wildlife carers and observers as part of a commitment to working alongside South Australians to keep, I suppose, both the poultry industry and also native wildlife safe. So people down here have in particular been calling out for more signage on local beaches and things like that. There's a concern that when people do come across these sick or dead birds that they don't know what to do. So there has been a push for more of that information to be made publicly available. The state government has announced that will be happening and we'll just have to wait and see when that rolls out. But as you mentioned there, greater surveillance in these areas where greater crested terns in particular are frequent.
1: Thanks so much, Josh.
5: Thank you.
1: Reporter Josh Bryan there on the South Australian Limestone Coast.
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1: My name's Alex Barwick. You're listening to Australia Wide. To Gippsland in Victoria now, where a fire station in Narnagoon is dealing with a cancer cluster among its members. While there is legislation to help support firefighters who receive a cancer diagnosis, not everyone is covered. Danielle Pope reports.
6: Justin Seddon is the captain of the Narnagoon Fire Brigade in Victoria's southeast. After having faced some of the state's biggest fires, the brigade is now facing a battle on a new front as it grapples with a cancer cluster among its members.
7: And this isn't new. These health issues that we have been raising, we've been raising for the last 5 years. It is nothing new. The only new thing that comes is the list keeps getting longer.
6: According to Justin, the brigade has been diagnosed with 22 cancer cases among long-serving members, including 3 deaths. The cause of the cluster remains unknown.
7: But yeah, we don't know what is causing that here and why is it here? Is it the exposure to the types of fires we're going to? Is it something locally to here? We're just not sure what that is. Yeah, I don't want to see another member get sick here at Narnagoon. I don't want to see the list growing any more than what it is.
6: Kevin Chisholm is a volunteer at the brigade and has been with the Country Fire Association for more than 40 years. He was diagnosed with aggressive prostate cancer shortly after his 70th birthday last year.
8: When I went back in for the pickup on the coming back again, went and see my the professor. He said, and I went, that sort of, oh, and those first, I did sort of went, I just went, bloody hell, here we go again.
6: He underwent surgery, but the cancer spread to other parts of his body, requiring intensive radiation treatment. He said he was supported through WorkCover, but the appointments and administrative tasks added extra stress at a difficult time. In Victoria, certain cancers are recognised under state presumptive rights legislation. This means that if a firefighter is diagnosed with a certain cancer after a period of service, the law recognises that cancer was caused by firefighting work. Many applicants do not have to prove their case for compensation. However, as it stands, the law only covers certain types of cancers and job titles. Kevin considers himself one of the lucky ones, as his diagnosis was covered under the scheme. But for others who have stood alongside him, they have not been so lucky.
8: It's hard to get people to do a lot of things these days, and we need to look after people, not so much the fact of the future fire season, but we serve in the community. Minimum thing would be we get looked after.
6: Justin says the current gaps in the legislation means others in the brigade are then left to navigate the challenges of establishing a claim under WorkCover at a time when their world is turned upside down.
7: If you're a member before presumptive legislation came into effect, then you've got to go through different avenues to try and get support, and that can be quite difficult.
6: Ross Sotilli is a lawyer and dust disease specialist at Maurice Blackburn. He says the aim of presumptive legislation is to make things easier for firefighters facing cancer diagnoses. But at the moment, many are being left behind.
9: Put it this way, like you've got someone who's dealing and fighting a cancer that can take a lot out of them. They're receiving treatment, they're receiving chemo, and they're also fighting a work cover claim to try and just get the basic of entitlements of, you know, weekly payments to help them with any, burden of payments that they haven't been paid because they can no longer work. So, you know, these volunteers, that they probably have jobs outside of volunteering and now they can't work as well.
6: Tracy Lund is a former councillor in Morwell who knows all too well the challenges of trying to establish compensation under presumptive rights. Her late husband Simon was a senior technical field officer with the CFA for more than 25 years. But because he wasn't technically a firefighter, he found out he wasn't covered under presumptive rights legislation when diagnosed with terminal esophageal cancer in 2024. This meant that instead of spending time with his family, Simon and his wife Tracy spent his final days campaigning for the law to change.
10: It turned our lives upside down. You know, we're at a time when we thought we'd be focusing on ourselves and our time together, we found ourselves having to navigate a system that didn't recognise his exposure and didn't recognise his role in his illness. So it was had an incredible impact on our family and our time together, and, you know, I guess sort of not only fighting cancer but then having to prove that the work he dedicated his life with actually contributed to that cancer and that illness. That was devastating for our entire family, and certainly a battle that we just hadn't prepared for. We didn't realise we would have to fight.
6: Simon sadly died last year before he could see any changes. Tracy, who is now running in the upcoming election, is continuing his fight.
10: And then other families are now finding themselves in a similar position, but they will, you know, they might have the wrong cancer but have the right job title. So there's gaps within the legislation that people are falling through.
6: A spokesperson for the state government says the CFA have taken all the necessary steps to assure the safety of the Narnagoon station, and that the government will always back the safety of CFA volunteers.
1: Danielle Pope reporting there. Additional reporting from Lily Cristanto. And finally, on Australia-wide, we head to Bruny Island in Tasmania, where a private landholder on the island in Tassie South is on a mission to conserve his 134-hectare property, which is home to a number of threatened species. He's bringing together a diverse group of people to help him do it. Experts in ecology, nature finance, cultural burning, pyrogeography, as well as volunteers. Ashley Barraclough has the story.
11: On a sunny winter afternoon, Paul Davis kneels to the ground and sets a patch of vegetation alight. He's guided by cultural fire practitioner and Palawa man Jason Smith.
12: As soon as those natives start to brown off, they're actually telling us they need fire.
11: Fire is key to managing this landscape, known as Fairyland. In the 1840s, European colonisers on Bruny Island and Tasmania's south named the property after the little penguins, also known as fairy penguins, nesting there. About 160 years later, in 2002, Paul Davis and his family stumbled upon the 134-hectare property.
13: We hadn't been looking for a property for conservation. We'd been looking for a shack. But the moment we saw Fairyland and bought Fairyland, the place demands looking after, demands good conservation.
11: Fairyland is on a narrow strip of land connecting the north and south parts of Bruny Island, meaning there's ocean on both sides. In the middle are wetlands, bushland, a shearwater rookery, a penguin rookery, and Mr. Davis's shack. Ecologist Matt Taylor has spent 10 years coming to Fairyland.
14: It's one of the visions that Paul's had for this property is to share it. And so we've, you know, been lucky enough to work here with lots of different collaborators, tackling things from, you know, feral cat management through to revegetation, through to potential carbon plantings.
11: Endangered animals spotted at Fairyland include the swift parrot, 40-spotted pardalote and eastern quoll. Dr. Taylor has set up wildlife cameras and acoustic recorders on the property.
14: And we use those as a monitoring tool for understanding the populations of both native wildlife like the eastern quoll, but also some of those feral species like cats and deer and rabbits, because a lot of environmental management is not just about protecting the native species, but protecting them from those threats and pressures.
11: Much of the conservation work at Fairyland has been paid for by Mr. Davis, but he's retired now and needs to find new funding sources. Dr. Taylor, through his company Ecotech Environmental, is piloting a biodiversity credit framework to give small landholders, including Mr. Davis, access to nature-based finance.
14: Tools like biodiversity credits have been developed so that businesses can provide funding in a sort of a trustworthy and outcomes-focused way, in the same way that carbon credits work.
11: Mr. Davis has also secured government funding for fire management through the Disaster Ready Fund, as a bushfire could block the exit route to the island's ferry. When Jason Smith conducts cultural burns at Fairyland and elsewhere, they're kept small and have a single ignition source to give animals the chance to escape.
15: And you'll see at all the burns that we've done through here, hundreds of insects, spiders, lizards, snakes have that chance to get out away from the fire.
11: He says this is in contrast to large-scale prescribed burns that increase bushfire risk and damage ecosystems.
15: It's just heartbreaking when there's a better way. We can't fix 200 years of neglect and taking fire, the right fire, out of the landscape for such a long period of time, expect to have it fixed in 5, 10, 15 years. You know, this is a relearning that's going to take a long time, but it's the only way to do it.
11: Dr. Taylor is helping facilitate knowledge sharing of fire management approaches between Fairyland and traditional owner groups in the Burnett Mary region in Queensland.
14: One of the things which we're really keen to do over the next sort of 6 to 12 months is bring some of those traditional owners down here to see what's happening in the south of the country, and vice versa, get Jason up there to spend some time with the Cool Burn Squad.
11: For Mr. Davis, it's all part of Fairyland's ethos.
13: We'd very much like to share what we've learnt with others.
1: Paul Davis ending that report from Ashley Barraclough. And that's Australia Wide for today. My name's Alex Barwick. Thanks to the program's producer, Alex Hyman, and thank you for listening.
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0: Hello, I'm Fran Kelly, host of the Radio National Hour, right here at 6 p.m. every weeknight or anytime, anywhere as a podcast. The Christian Brothers have been at the centre of some of Australia's most notorious child sexual abuse cases, paying out more than $480 million in compensation and legal costs over the past four decades. But last month, the Catholic Order told the courts it was running out of money and was planning to close its doors, raising fears that hundreds of victim survivors would receive only a fraction of the compensation they were seeking. But now, in a dramatic reversal, Edmund Rice Education Australia, which is the organisation that now owns and oversees dozens of schools once associated with the Christian Brothers, has agreed to support a revised scheme that it says will see survivors compensated in full. Dean Patch has long worked with sexual abuse survivors and church accountability issues, and he's currently the director of Ownership Matters, a corporate governance advisory.
1: They accepted the inevitable, and that is that the money was running out, and they had proposed that there was going to be a moratorium on future claims, that they were going to wind up, sell their assets, and invite anyone who had a current debt or future debt to get in the line. That was a terrible situation, which would have meant that people ended up with low single-digit cents in the dollar based on the ropey numbers that they were putting forward to the court. They deposed to the court that there was something like $774 million in potential liabilities at the midpoint. Could have been a bit higher, could have been a bit lower, but $774 for abuse survivors. The distributable assets from the scheme, so what would have been left had everything been sold in an orderly fashion, there's a range for that. If everything was tipped into the pot, we'd be talking 150 to at max 200, but 2 years down the track. So give or take, you're going to be $500 million short. And that's a disgraceful turn of events, given that, as we know, the Christian Brothers through the 2013 to 2018 period disposed, by way of gift, $2 billion worth of assets to the Edmund Rice Education Australia Group.
0: Let's go to that now, because that was one of the issues attracting attention back then when we spoke between Christian Brothers and Edmund Rice Education Australia, that relationship. Just remind us how these organisations became separated in 2007 and what happened in those years between 2013 and 2018.
1: Yeah, well, it goes back to 2007 when I think the brothers accepted the inevitable and that they were ageing, no one was joining, and that the Catholic Education Office really wanted to professionalise the management and running of the schools. So in 2007, they set up an operational arm, which was called Edmund Rice Education Australia. But the land and buildings were still in the control of the Christian Brothers. Come 2013, a deal was done to set up this group called the Trustees of Edmund Rice Education Australia, which could receive the land and the buildings that the Christian Brothers still owned, but could be operated by the laity. What was unseen, I guess, or unappreciated at that time is that the tentacles of the Christian Brothers still controlled that entity. So they set about transferring the assets over roughly a five-year period. So they, as I mentioned, they transferred $2 billion worth of assets in the period right up to and including the Royal Commission for pretty much zero or $1 in most of those occasions. So I guess what the concern was in the bankruptcy proceedings is that it was suggested that those assets were beyond the reach of creditors.
0: Mm.
1: And that was extremely distressing.
0: So we have this, what appears to be an about face by Edmund Rice Education Australia. What exactly has the REA agreed to do under this revised scheme? Are they taking complete responsibility now for any future and current claims?
1: Yes. If the agreement that has been reached between the Christian Brothers and the trustees of Edmund Rice goes ahead, victim survivors now and in the future will get 100 cents in the dollar. It's an incredible deal. I said to a friend of mine, this is the James Hardy resolution without the years of pain and suffering for those people to claw it back. It's an acceptance that the law applies to the Edmund Rice Education Australia. This is not a charitable thing. The law, the post-Royal Commission law, was set up to preempt this type of Texas two-stepping this restructuring that the Christian Brothers had done and to sheet home financial responsibility for sexual abuse crimes. This is the first test of that, and the Royal Commission legislation has passed it. So this is not a charitable enterprise. They're accepting that the law actually has compelled them to do it.
0: Right, so this is a win. They saw the writing on the wall. So why? What changed their mind?
1: Well, if they're saying that they're doing so because it's the right thing to do, if they need to feel that way, I'm very happy to give them that credit. But something happened on the road to Damascus. And let's just recap a little bit. The brothers approached the trustees of Edmund Reich in March, and the trustees of Edmund Reich cut them loose. They then entered bankruptcy proceedings. The brothers tried to name the trustees of Edmund Reich in that Supreme Court action as their successor, and they'd been rebuffed. But I think what occurred is that reality intervened. Their legal position ended up being extremely weak. Their legal arguments that they were not associated with the Christian Brothers ended up holding less water than a chocolate teapot. The Christian Brothers controlled them. They influenced them. There was a money flow of $33 million that was coming back to the brothers, and the brothers acknowledged in their own public depositions that they had a residual interest in that $2 billion worth of land. So it was an untenable proposition. Meanwhile, I think the public and the political pressure was growing. Minister Plibersek was extremely exercised that the federal government would end up being an unsecured creditor in the tune of $65 to $100 million. And I think also it became clear that the innocent Christian Brothers, and there are many of those, were underprovided for in this arrangement.
0: What do you mean by that?
1: Well, there are 176 men who worked for the Christian Brothers for free all of their life who are still alive. They've got an average age of 81. Not all of them are perpetrators at all. And when you join the Christian Brothers, you signed up for life. It was like joining an outlaw motorcycle gang. Once you've taken your vows, you're patched for life and all your needs are provided for. Yet the bankruptcy proceeding only provided for roughly $180 a week for these men who have nothing. And it was very clear that the original proposal was going to end up with those men in the street, whereas the organisation that they had created, controlled, and frankly, the people who control Edmund Reich owe their careers to Christian Brothers, that they would have been abandoning them in their hour of need. So I think there were those three things. Their legal position was hopeless. The public and political pressure was growing. And this third thing of, you know, the innocent Christian Brothers being thrown to the wolves by the people who, you know, have their name on the door. Edmund Reich is the founder of the Christian Brothers. And so betraying those people, I think, don't underestimate how influential that would have been.
0: You mentioned there the innocent Christian Brothers. Are there some surviving Christian Brothers who are not innocent of sexual abuse? Do we know? Because, I mean, the numbers were horrific.
1: Yes, there are.
0: Horrific. I mean, 22% of Christian Brothers in Australia were alleged perpetrators, which is enormous.
1: Yeah, there are. And as I mentioned, those men are still provided for by the Christian Brothers. So I think the brothers deposed in the scheme documents. It's a very difficult read that, you know, there are nine men who've done their time who are living amongst them, and they are the ones who are receiving over and above their age pension, $800 a week, but that they consider that it is their duty as a brother to keep these men off the street.
0: Let's talk about those people, Dean. How much confidence can survivors have that compensation will now be available in full for future claimants, not just those already in the system?
1: So the deal still has to be inked, but the memorandum of understanding that was announced last week is comprehensive. It's very clear that they intend to honour the claims in full. And if they walk away from that now, well, heaven forbid. What I think we're also observing here is that there is a far more professional, or the prospect of a far more professional approach to dealing with abuse claims than has been the case. The brothers have been deeply discredited. They're also getting much older, and they've been colonised by very avaricious lawyers who've been running abuse claims, very questionable benefit. So in the documents that were released as part of these claims, you know, I was shocked to see from the brother's own numbers that, well, I wasn't shocked to see that they lose almost every single claim that is issued against them, but I was shocked to see that their average claims, civil claims are resolved. They take 3.4 years, but even more, it takes 20% of the claim value they spend on their defence lawyers. Now, any insurance company that was paying out 20% to lawyers to meet claims if you crash a car would be

0: broke very soon. Mm-hmm. So, yeah, you know, I mean, there is a prospect here for Edmund Rice to run these claims fairly and to avoid the distress and delay that the Christian Brothers have been perpetrating on people.
1: And if they did run these claims fairly, to use your word, do you have any sense of the number of claimants and the amount of dollars that EREA could be liable for under this?
0: Yeah, on the Christian Brothers numbers, there are 852 primarily men that they predict have potential claims against them, and that there's $774 million at the midpoint.
1: And Dean, you described this as a test of the Royal Commission's changes. What has it tested and shown?
0: Well, the response to the Royal Commission was multi-pronged. One of the responses was to cut off the restructuring of religious organisations' assets, the old Texas two-step, where you hive the assets off and say, look, it wasn't us, but you can go over and access those assets in the future. That legislation, it's called the Identification of Defendants Act, faced a real test here, because if the Christian Brothers had got away with this, it would have provided a template for other zombie religious orders that are financially distressed to do exactly the same thing. The rapid about face from the trustees of Edmund Rice Education Australia suggests that that Royal Commission legislation has passed its first test.
1: And just finally, Dean, for all those survivors who spent years fighting through courts and redress schemes and negotiations, and those who were left hanging with this move to the courts by the Christian Brothers 4 or 5 weeks ago, how is that 4 or 5 weeks been for them, and how should they feel now?
0: Well, they should feel proud that they hung in there. They've carried their burden for far too long, for one day too long. And so the fact that they hung in there in very difficult circumstances in the last 5 or 6 weeks, you know, hats off, absolutely hats off. And remember that this is tuck shop money to Edmund Rice Education Australia. This is not a charity. There is a lot of damage that has been done, and nothing will make right the sins that have occurred, but every single person who has survived their trauma has the right to be put in a situation where the rest of their life can be made more comfortable than it has been.
1: Dean Patch, thank you very much for joining me again.
0: No problems, friend.
1: That was Dean Patch, a long-time campaigner and advocate for survivors of clergy sexual abuse and the director of Ownership Matters, a corporate governance advisory. And if you want to hear more in-depth analysis of the events shaping our world, don't forget to tune in weeknights right here at 6 p.m. on Radio National, or find us anytime on ABC Listen or wherever you get your podcasts. I'm Fran Kelly, and it's time now for today's episode of ABC News Daily with Sam Hawley. Have a great day.
2: When you browse the supermarket shelves, you tend to trust what's written on the tin. When it says an ingredient has been sourced from Australia, why wouldn't you believe it? Today, Adele Ferguson on her exclusive Four Corners investigation into the food fraud that will shock you. I'm Sam Hawley on Gadigal Land in Sydney. This is ABC News Daily. Adele, for the past 8 months, you have been incredibly busy because you've been working with a team of forensic scientists to establish whether some of the most common products that we buy for our pantries every week are what they say they are.
3: Yes, that's right. We went into this investigation with the question, how do we really know what's in the food you're eating? Where it's grown, what it contains, and really, is the label telling the truth when we're buying this product? So we teamed up with some forensic scientists to test some products and find out what's really going on.
2: So tell me about this forensic lab that you worked with, Source Certain.
3: Yes, so Source Certain, globally recognised. Mm-hmm. They've worked with global media outlets such as the BBC and also with the FBI, Scotland Yard, Interpol, and more locally with state governments and the Australian Federal Police. So they have a really good track record, and they have been doing this for decades, and they've really honed in on what's going on.
2: Yeah, and the forensic scientist you worked with, Cameron Scadding, he has a lot of experience in this space, just to note that.
3: He does. He has more than two decades in this space. How confident are you that you could find food fraud on a supermarket shelf?
4: Very confident. If you walk into a supermarket, there's opportunity in every one of those aisles for there to be misrepresentation.
2: Well, Adele, let's rip this Band-Aid off then, shall we?
3: Yes.
2: Let's start with tomatoes, because as Australians we consume 24 kilograms of processed tomato products every year. That's about a tin a week. So tell me, what did you look at?
3: Yeah, so we did a really big test of tomato products. We looked at 39 brands and more than 200 products were tested. And of them, there were 900 individual verifications, so it was a huge project. Mm. And what we found was one in four products that we picked off the shelf that were tomato paste or some passata either failed or were subject to some further investigation, which indicates it hasn't come from the origin that is claimed.
2: Wow. Okay, but hang on, just before we move on, how does Cameron Scadding and his team at Source Certain actually test this?
3: So it's actually very interesting looking at origin testing. So you have to think of it like a fingerprint. Food that's grown in the ground absorbs tiny amounts of naturally occurring elements from the soil, the water, and the climate. So what Source Certain do is they measure more than 70 of those elements and they create a chemical fingerprint and then compare it with a database of verified samples from around the world to see whether the claimed origin stacks up. And the technical term for what they're doing is trace element analysis.
4: Mm-hmm. The metals that are in there, it tells us whereabouts it's been grown. So if you compare Italy to China in this example, the metals that end up in the tomatoes are different if they're from Italy as opposed to China. And so what we measure is we measure those and then we come up with the finding as to whether it's Italian or Chinese.
3: There's been a lot of peer group reviews done of this. It's governments use it, so it's well regarded.
2: All right, so just go back to these tomatoes then. What brands did you find wanting and what did you find?
3: Yeah, so the one that really stood out was Legos. Mm-hmm. Source Certain tested 33 Legos tomato paste products bought from supermarkets across three states, across many different stores, and they looked at different batches and found that of those 33 tomato paste products, 27 failed. That's 80%. All its passata and tin diced tomatoes passed, but the paste was the really problematic one. And it matters because if you look at the Legos marketing, it really strongly emphasises Australian-grown tomatoes. It goes on about local farms and local growers. And it's also one of the country's most well-known processed tomato brands. The other brand that failed included the Rosso Gigano passata, which is available in Coles. It's labelled as Italian. The testing said the tomatoes were grown in China. Coles Italian tomato paste also didn't pass. And we tested some Aldi's private label brand, Renmano tomato paste, that also failed. So some of them are saying they're Australian and they come from China. Some of them are saying they come from Italy, they came from China.
2: Well, just tell me now then, what did the companies involved have to say about these allegations?
3: So Simplot, which owns Legos, didn't want to be interviewed by Four Corners, but it wanted to stress it's confident its Australian-grown claims are accurate. And it also wanted to tell us that its supplier has sophisticated traceability capabilities and lots of documentation that traces the products back to Australian paddocks where the tomatoes were grown. but it did say it hasn't done any forensic testing.
1: Mm-hmm.
3: Coles also declined an interview. It rejected the test results and said there was no evidence its home brand Italian tomato paste came from China. Aldi also rejected the claims, said it partners with suppliers it trusts, and it said those suppliers have assured them the products are from where they say they are. The importer of Rosso Gargano also rejected the findings and said it had access to detailed traceability data.

0: All right, so that's tomatoes. Oh my gosh, let's move on to eggs, Adele. Now, we pay this really big premium price for eggs that aren't from caged chickens. It's an ethical choice, isn't it, that many of us make?
1: A lot of us make that choice, even with a cost of living crisis. Many of us are still going for the free-range eggs. Mm. So we tested more than 20 brands of eggs, again from around four states, dozens of sites. Most of them passed. Mm-hmm. There was one brand from South Australia that failed repeatedly. We found caged eggs in a Woolworths home brand carton, which indicated it was meant to be cage-free.
0: Right, what did Woolworths have to say about that?
1: Woolworths rejected the findings and told us it takes product integrity seriously and that its suppliers comply with origin and food labelling requirements.
0: Okay, so tomatoes, eggs, seafood. I, for one, Adele, I'm pretty picky about where my seafood comes from. And in supermarkets, the country of origin labelling, it's absolutely mandatory, isn't it?
1: It is. It's been mandatory since 2018 because there was so much problems going on with origin sourcing. Mm. But what they didn't do was they didn't make it mandatory for the food service sector, which supplies restaurants, hotels, fish and chip shops, hospitals and aged care. That's only now come under the same requirements. They've had more than 2 years to come into line, mm-hmm. and it came into effect on July 1. And what Source Certain did, they obtained 19 pieces of frozen farmed prawns and whitefish from three major food service distributors.
2: We intercepted samples from three national supply chains for food service. So we got covert samples from those supply chains and actually tested to see what was going on.
1: And one of the three prawn products sold as Australian failed origin testing. The farmed whitefish was even more problematic.
2: We found about 40 to 45% of those samples didn't verify, so they were meant to be Australian and were not. So
0: what we... And where was it from?
1: Vietnam.
0: Okay, all right. So, Adele, you also tested turmeric, which is a very popular spice, of course. So the scientists, they tested 11 brands, 28 products from 14 stores, and three brands failed. Tell me about that.
1: Yeah, so out of the 11 brands that were tested, three brands failed. And they were sent to a second lab for further investigation. One of them was the well-known Hoyts brand. Mm-hmm. It's one of the best-known spice brands in Australia. It is an Australian company based in Melbourne. They identified it contained a lead-based yellow pigment, which is used in paint and plastics, and it's not allowed to be used in Australia. The other brand, Gourmet Organic Turmeric, was found to be bulked with a cheaper starchy plant ingredient, so it wasn't pure turmeric. And Simply Organic, the third brand, also wasn't pure turmeric.
0: What did the company say about that?
1: Hoyt said it takes these matters really seriously and was going to carry out some further investigations. It said it believed any metals in the turmeric are at safe levels. Gourmet Organic said it was commissioning its own testing and that honesty is integral to its business. It said some additional plant matter is normal in milled spices, and it wanted to stress that. Simply Organic didn't respond to our questions.

0: Well, Adele, your investigation, it raises a number of concerns, but it feels so shocking, I think, because we do have food regulation here, don't we? And I actually thought it was some of the best in the world.
1: It is some of the best in the world for looking at safety.
0: Mm-hmm.
1: It really doesn't look at food fraud. That's not on the radar of the regulators. The other thing with what we found with the regulatory system is it's

0: number of experts in this space, including Janine Curl, who spent her career working across Australia's food regulatory system. And she's an expert in food fraud. And she argues the fact we're not investigating creates a lot of gaps and a lot of opportunities for exploitation.
1: Food fraud is ripping people off. The lack of enforcement creates the opportunity for various actors at any point to swap out or misrepresent what they're selling in some way can ultimately cause great harm.
0: She says you go into a supermarket and it is present.
2: Gosh, okay. And, you know, Adele, as we said before, the problem with this is a lot of it does actually just come down to trust, that we trust what we're told we're eating is what we're eating.
0: Yeah, that's right. And food fraud is a breach of trust.
2: Mm.
0: So Australian shoppers are being deceived daily. From the many experts we've spoken to, they're all in complete agreement that Australia needs a food fraud regulator. It also needs more testing of authenticity of product instead of relying on companies and suppliers to just provide paperwork, because sometimes that paperwork can be fraudulent. And the company with the brand might not even know what's going on because they're getting ingredients, they're getting different things from all over the world. So that's what we need, a food fraud regulator.
2: Adele Ferguson is an investigative reporter. You can watch her report on Four Corners on iView. This episode was produced by Ilaria Brophy and Louise Mylan. Audio production by Sam Dunn. Our supervising producer is Sydney Peed. I'm Sam Hawley. ABC News Daily. We'll be back again tomorrow. Thanks for listening.
3: Good morning, I'm Sally Sara. This is Radio National Breakfast. Some of the top stories we're following for you this morning. Iran and the US pause military strikes, but maritime traffic remains stranded. Will talks reopen crucial waterways? ACTU leaders Sally McManus and Michelle O'Neill announced they're stepping down. What will it mean for the union movement? And Luke will be looking back at the life of comedian and conservationist Bill Oddie, who's died at the age of 85. News time, 6 o'clock.
4: Good morning, ABC News with Sue Fitzpatrick. Queensland disaster officials say they're not ready to switch over to the federal government's brand new emergency warning platform. The automated Oz Alert network was tested across the country yesterday, blasting a short siren to compatible mobile phones. But the Queensland government is worried about gaps in the technology. Fire and Disaster Recovery Minister Anne Leigh says the state will keep its current text system for the upcoming bushfire season.
5: We know that there are thousands of landlines out there who didn't get the Oz Alert, and you know the federal government need to make sure that they do the work and ensure that we have a system that is comparable to the one we currently have.
4: A commission of inquiry into the Queensland branch of the CFMEU will resume public hearings in Brisbane today. Details from Kira Jones.
6: Prominent barrister Geoffrey Watson SC will this week return to the witness box for a second round of cross-examination. Mr Watson authored a scathing report into the CFMEU's State Division that triggered the inquiry. He detailed several instances of the union using violence and intimidation in its pursuit of power. Earlier this year, lawyers for ousted CFMEU leaders Michael Ravbar and Jade Ingham challenged Mr Watson's findings, as well as his research methods and record keeping. Julie Mitchell, a top bureaucrat from the Department of Transport and Main Roads, is also set to give evidence. She'll be questioned over the union's alleged improper influence over government policy.
4: Organisers of Brisbane's ECCA say they're closely monitoring the threat of H5 bird flu ahead of next week's event. Ellie Bradfield reports.
7: Queensland's first case of H5 bird flu was confirmed on the weekend after a dead petrel was found on Moreton Island. RNA Chief Executive Brendan Christo says the upcoming Ecker poultry competition is continuing as planned. He says organisers work closely with biosecurity

0: Rurity Queensland each year to ensure the health and safety of animals based on expert advice, and all birds entered must be declared disease-free and are regularly monitored by a veterinary team.
1: Overseas now, firefighters in France and Spain are in a race against time to contain several wildfires ahead of rising temperatures on Wednesday. Cyan Valence reports.
2: Spain has entered its fifth day of national emergency as several wildfires burn across Europe. A blaze near the Spanish capital, Madrid, has now burned more than 120,000 acres of land, with the authorities describing it as the worst fire in the region's history. Ministers say the next 2 days will be decisive in trying to bring the situation under control. The fires have forced more than 360,000 people to evacuate across France and Spain, and firefighters are battling to bring the blazes under control before temperatures rise and conditions worsen from Wednesday.
1: France's interior minister has cautioned against speculation of a motive for a man who's carried out a stabbing attack in Paris, wounding 3 women. The man who's been detained by police wielded 2 kitchen knives and is said to be making incoherent statements. The 3 women are all in a non-life-threatening condition, although 2 have sustained serious injuries. Lorraine Nunez says it's too early to speculate what the motive of the attack could be.
3: We must obviously remain very cautious regarding the motives behind this extremely violent act. I firmly condemn this act, and we are told that the individual is making incoherent statements.
1: In sport, Australia's enjoying another wildly successful evening of swimming finals at the Commonwealth Games, with the Dolphins claiming 5 gold medals in 90 minutes on the 4th night of competition. Sam Williamson has triumphed in the men's 50-metre breaststroke and Alex Perkins in the women's 100-metre butterfly, after Meg Harris led an all-Australian podium in the women's 100-metre freestyle. Jenna Forrester claimed her 3rd medal of the meet, with gold in the 400-metre individual medley, and Beau Matthews has been victorious in the men's 100-metre breaststroke SB9. Queensland's weather isolated to scattered showers north of Longreach, widespread at times on the tropical coast. Isolated showers also in the east, tending scattered south of Bundaberg, sunny elsewhere. Cairns and Townsville 26, Rockhampton 25, Mount Isa 27. In the southeast, a partly cloudy day with a medium chance of afternoon showers. Brisbane and Ipswich 22, Logan 21, the Gold and Sunshine Coast 21, and Toowoomba 18.
4: Good morning, I'm Sally Sare. It is Tuesday, the 28th of July. Welcome to Radio National Breakfast. Coming up.
5: We're talking right now. You know, they wanted to talk. Their people said, please don't shoot last night, the night before, 2 nights. Don't do it. You know, we're having good talks.
4: President Trump says talks with Iran are progressing, but warns he won't give diplomacy much more time. You'll get an update this half hour. Meanwhile,
6: For all intents and purposes, the Strait of Hormuz is basically back to closed again here, apart from the odd tanker that is switching off its AIS and just going for it dark.
4: So where does the pause of hostilities leave shipping in the Strait? You'll hear from an expert who's been monitoring maritime movements in the Middle East. And at home,
7: he's been sitting next to her in the Parliament, making the same decisions, supporting her decisions. Ben Carroll is Justice into Allens 2IC, and Victorians want a fresh start.
4: Victorian Premier Jacinta Allen faces a leadership challenge this morning. Political correspondent Tom Crowley will bring you more shortly. And British comedian and member of the Goodies, Bill Oddie, has died at the age of 85. We'll be taking a look back at his life and career. All of that ahead here on Radio National Breakfast. I'm Sally Sara, coming to you from Ngunnawal Country in Canberra and acknowledging other custodians. It's 6 past 6. A very good morning to you. And Luke Sidham-Dundon is here to get us underway, updating on the news. Luke, good morning.
8: Morning, Sally. I think it's safe to say the Victorian Premier's leadership is hanging maybe by a thread, certainly in the balance. There's an impending leadership spill set to be held this morning. Six of her ministers yesterday urged her to stand down, and her deputy, Ben Carroll, has declared his intention to run for the job. Jacinta Allen has vowed to fight on, so we will likely see this spill motion at 10 a.m. Eastern Standard Time. Plenty of coverage of that across the show. But another story, a really distressing one this morning. Police hold grave concerns for a baby still missing off South Australia's southeast coast. This child is less than 1 year old. They've not been found after the bodies of a 36-year-old woman and her toddler were discovered from the waters off the coast of Port Macdonald. A major search began yesterday after a vehicle was found with its engine running. Police say the circumstances of the deaths are still unclear. In other news, two union powerhouses and familiar voices on this program, the Secretary and President of the Australian Council of Trade Unions, Sally McManus and Michelle O'Neill, have both resigned. They both have held their roles in the peak body for the better part of a decade. We're about to hear about their work and the process to replace them with Tom Crowley. He's got a lot on his plate this morning. There's plenty of other news around as well. Overseas, the fires in Europe, Spanish and French authorities are trying to get those wildfires under control before a new heatwave hits the region. Spanish authorities say the blaze near the capital, Madrid, is the worst the region's ever seen, while French authorities are worried about one of the major fires near Bordeaux. That is being labelled the fire of the century. And as we heard at the top, British actor, broadcaster and environmentalist Bill Oddie has died at the age of 85. He was best known to Australian audiences through the 70s and the 80s with the British TV show The Goodies. We'll discuss a little later whether it was a children's program, as it was often discussed as being, or, you know, whether it was really just some sharp political satire. Sometimes it often strayed into that lane. He was also known as a wildlife broadcaster and conservationist, so quite the legacy, quite the career that we'll dip into later on this morning, Sally.
9: Yeah, I think plenty of kids who grew up in the 70s and 80s watching The Goodies thumped their siblings with whatever they could find, reenacting the Ecky Thump episode. So, yeah, he was very, very popular at the time, and his second career going on to produce some of these nature programs. Yeah, very interesting individual. We'll talk about Bill Oddie later. Luke, thank you. Luke Sinham-Dundon, 9 past 6. Well, to update you on politics now, and Victorian Premier Jacinta Allen will face a leadership challenge at a Labor caucus meeting this morning. Yesterday, a group of ministers said they had lost confidence in her, and Deputy Ben Carroll declared his intention to run in a spill, but the Premier held her ground. Political correspondent Tom Crowley is with me. Tom, the stage is set for a day of high drama on Spring Street.
10: They've gone full Shakespeare, Sally. This one has all of the makings of a classic of the political genre of the spill. The delegation to Jacinta Allen's office yesterday, it included Gabrielle Williams, a senior figure from her own faction. Ministers saying, Premier, you've got to go. Jacinta Allen said, well, prove it. Also, resign. She then takes the extraordinary step of writing to the State Secretary, Steve Stakos, saying, listen, heads up, there might be a leadership spill coming, and if there is one, I will run. She holds the mother of all nuclear options here, because if she does contest, she could force a member vote, which would take several weeks. It's possible, of course, that she could lose the caucus vote and then quit to make it a little quicker, so she doesn't necessarily have to go for the full thing. But even last night, there were those in her corner talking a big game about the numbers being in their favour. It's not entirely clear whether Carroll has the numbers to prevail. Her opponent, the loyal deputy Ben Carroll, he's done a bit of a ScoMo in the last weeks with his public pledges of fealty, saying that he was proud to tell his daughter that he supported Jacinta Allen. The profiles are already being written about Ben Carroll. He began working life as a retail checkout worker, earning him the rather immodest nickname Kmart Keating. The Australians instead been calling him the faceless Ben. There's some bad blood between Ben Carroll and Jacinta Allen. It traces back to the day of wrath when Dan Andrews, he stunned everybody on the day that he resigned. Nobody knew what was going to happen. Everyone was thrown into chaos. He had stitched up a deal for a left-left ticket of Jacinta Allen as Premier and Tim Pelliss as the Deputy. And it was Carroll, a scion of the House of Stephen Conroy and Richard Marles on the Victorian right, who said, stuff that, and he threatened a lengthy member ballot of his own if he didn't get the deputy position. So history comes around in circles a bit. Long memories on Spring Street. I think, on a lighter note, I suppose it's a week where we've been hand-wringing about whether the modern Labor Party is too sanitised and too unified, at least at a federal level. It's nice to remember that they have not lost their capability for bloodthirst in Victoria. It's going to be a dramatic day.
9: And Tom, in unexpected news which broke overnight in the union movement, the Secretary and the President of the ACTU will step down together with a few months either side for

0: transition. What legacy do they leave?
1: That's right. Announced together, Sally McManus, the president, will go earlier. The secretary, rather, and Michelle O'Neill, the president, will hang on until the end of the year to ease the transition. They've been something of an iconic duo, and probably McManus, at least, the most consequential secretary since Bill Keltie, which is saying something in a context where union membership has declined significantly. Not a decline that was arrested as such under McManus and O'Neill's tenure, but they did run many effective political campaigns, firstly against coalition governments and then with the Albanese government to pass so much of the first term industrial relations agenda, casual worker protections, gig economy, gender pay, that famous economic roundtable where business groups were caught unawares and the ACTU got a lot of what it wanted. Probably a little bit less success with recent campaigns on things like a four-day work week. But, you know, she leaves, they both leave really as recognisable figures. McManus had that infamous 7:30 interview, which we'll play later with Lee Sales, where she defended the CFMEU for breaking bad laws. In the end, though, it would be her stand against John Setker in the CFMEU that was probably one of her most significant moments as leader. Household names, but the pair say it's time for renewal.
0: Tom, also, meanwhile, with the Treasury, it's warned that fuel impacts of the Middle East war are about to worsen.
1: Entering the crunch time here, global oil markets probably more resilient early than what most thought, but we'd always been warned things would get worse eventually. Treasury is saying that, look, price pressures set to increase in the coming weeks. Houthi attacks in the Red Sea haven't helped. Neither have Ukrainian attacks on Russian oil refineries. The government yet to decide whether to extend the fuel discount into August. The clock's ticking on that front.
0: Thanks so much, Tom Crowley. It's coming up to 14 past six.
2: Coming up after breakfast, it's Life Matters with Tegan Taylor.
3: 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On paper, they're going down. But is illicit tobacco giving us a false sense of security? Plus, an exhibition shows seemingly unimportant things becoming more valuable the older they get. What's in your keepsake box that's gotten more valuable over time?
2: Life Matters, this morning from 9 on ABC Radio National.
0: US President Donald Trump says the US is having, quote, good talks with Iran right now, just hours after saying that he was ready for a return to military action should diplomacy fail. It comes as both sides have paused hostilities for a third day following 2 weeks of sustained attacks.
4: I have plenty of time. Their whole shoreline's wiped out. The strait is in very good shape. And we're talking right now. You know, they wanted to talk. Their people said, please don't shoot last night, the night before, two nights. Don't do it. You know, we're having good talks.
0: It's US President Donald Trump speaking to reporters on Air Force One overnight. Well, Kelly Grieco is a senior fellow at the Reimagining US Grand Strategy Program at the Stimson Center. I spoke to her earlier. Kelly, the Trump administration has halted strikes to allow for further talks to take place. Is that the full story?
5: It's fairly hard to assess, quite honestly. I think it's undoubtedly one of the factors. The Iranians, the Omanis, met over the weekend to try to come up with some agreement around administration of the Strait of Hormuz. And that seems to have been a big factor. But there are other things, you know, also pressing in on the administration, including U.S. stockpile shortages.
0: The U.S. media outlet Axios reported on Sunday that top U.S. military commander in the region, Admiral Bradley Cooper, had told Donald Trump that the recent U.S. military campaign had reached the limits of its effectiveness. What do you think about that reporting?
5: Yes, I mean, I'm not surprised to hear this. If you think about the problem set the military is dealing with, it's been trying to use air power to strike at these coastal sites where there's radars and missile batteries along the coast near the strait and also these speedboats. One of the challenges, though, is that these four deployed assets Iran has, they have many replacements deeper underground for them. And so we might be able to attack, you know, the things that are close to the coast. But as soon as we leave, the Iranians are able to easily replace those. And so there's a bit of a mowing the lawn going on here that isn't really leading to a clear, decisive end and outcome. And I think that's what Admiral Cooper was getting at.
0: Kelly, we've also seen New York Times reporting about diminishing stockpiles of US ammunition, that may have influenced President Trump's decision to stop the most recent offensive on Iran. Often the stockpile issue is linked to precautions in the Asia Pacific, particularly if there's any conflict with China. Is that linking accurate and based on fact, or would there be different kinds of weapons that would be used in that kind of conflict?
5: No, I mean, I think there is clear linking. I would just say I think there's two things the administration's dealing with around these shortages. One is really just in the short term and thinking about the Middle East, that without interceptors to defend against Iranian missile and drone threats, you're going to increase the casualties to U.S. forces. And this is a deeply unpopular war here at home. And then the second that you highlight is really the long-term strategic implications. The United States is relying on very valuable and scarce missile interceptors in the Middle East. And it's also relying a lot on long-range systems it's using to strike Iran. And so those two in particular, the missile defense systems and also the long-range strike capabilities, are the very things that you would want to potentially, you would need to use if there were to be a contingency in the Indo-Pacific. So there are real trade-offs. They're unavoidable here.
0: Kelly, looking at publicly available information, what's the understanding of stockpiles at the moment?
5: Yes, I mean, we don't have a complete picture, you know, because we don't know exactly what's been used, but we can make some estimates. And I will just say that the numbers themselves of what the United States has purchased is available in U.S. budget documents. So if you're a nerd like myself, you can go back and you can trace this information. What we know based on just sort of what the administration said about the number of strikes and the number of things it's intercepted, it looks like we've cut in deeply, in particular, into Patriot and THAAD interceptor stockpiles. Probably about half of Patriot interceptor stockpile, global stockpile, has been used up in this war, which is remarkable. And then we've also gone through some really critical systems like Tomahawk systems, JASMs, that are used to strike at range.
0: What do we know about the capacity of the defense industrial sector to replace some of these munitions?
5: Yes. I mean, this is what the administration's answer has been to these concerns as well. We're trying to ramp up, you know, we're working to ramp up production. And that is true. They are doing some of those things to ramp up production. The process is that it's slow. It's not as simple as turning on an on switch, in part because there are a number of bottlenecks in this process, including, you know, the critical minerals that actually need to come from China, trying to import those. Also, some of the, you know, components of these systems are scarce, and it may be a mom and pop shop that builds some of these components, and they can't really ramp up production as quickly as we would like. And then you really need new lines at factories to make these and to be able to increase in a significant way your production. But that doesn't happen overnight, because these are sophisticated munitions, and so you really need to train people on how to make them.
0: Israeli Prime Minister Benjamin Netanyahu is visiting the White House this week. What message are we expecting from him to President Trump?
5: Yes, I mean, I would imagine the first thing he wants to do is be able to convey publicly here, you know, that there's a alignment still between the United States and Israel, because I think that's been strained more in recent weeks. But I would say the biggest message will certainly want to be, you know, asserting what Israeli interests are. And I would imagine for Israel in particular, the biggest concern is probably not the Strait of Hormuz. It's probably Iran's nuclear program, which still remains intact. And it will be interesting to see how the administration navigates that, because I would argue it's really concerned at this point even more so with the Strait of Hormuz.
0: Kelly Grieco, thank you very much for joining me.
5: Thank you for having me.
0: Kelly's senior fellow with the Reimagining US Grand Strategy Program at the Stimson Center at Georgetown University. 20 past six. Well, let's stay with the Middle East and the conflict's impact on global shipping. While passage through the Strait of Hormuz remains severely disrupted, a new chokehold on the other side of Saudi Arabia in the Red Sea threatens to further restrict oil and gas supply. The Iran-backed Houthi group announced last week a blockade of the Bab al-Mandab Strait after attacking Saudi oil installations along the Red Sea coast. Data analytics platform Kepler has been closely monitoring maritime traffic in the region. Its director of commodity research is Matt Smith. He joined me earlier. Matt, what changes are we seeing in the flow of maritime movements through the Red Sea right now?
6: Well, we're seeing them slow down. So with the Houthis announcing that they're going to target Saudi tankers, We have seen a lot of hesitation, you know, obviously instigated by the Houthis hitting a couple of tankers last week. But we're also seeing a slowing down of loadings at Yanbu from Saudi Arabia and the Red Sea there. So there is clearly some hesitancy from them, and they're weighing up their options because, you know, as we have seen with the Strait of Hormuz over the last near 5 months, some tankers will go for it and be fine. Some may get hit. And so it seems like they're currently just assessing whether to send them north and out through the Suez Canal, because while that is a viable option, it adds another 4 weeks to your trip. And so there's a lot to be weighed up at the moment.
0: So what's the level of traffic look like at the moment in the Strait of Hormuz itself?
6: Strait of Hormuz has really slowed down. And so not too surprising, given that there was the Omani route, which is the one that hugs the southern corridor, kind of the southern coast there. And that was where we were seeing a pickup in traffic. We were seeing UAE shuttling crude out that way. And those were the tankers that got hit. And so we've seen the traffic slowing right down there. And then the traffic that we are seeing passing through is typically taking the Iranian route, which is at the northern part of the Strait of Hormuz, which is, you know, Iranian tankers or friendlies of Iran. So for all intents and purposes, the Strait of Hormuz is basically back to closed again here, apart from the odd tanker that is switching off its AIS and just going for it dark.
0: What are you seeing going through the Suez Canal? You're saying that some vessels are choosing that. Are you seeing an uptick in traffic there?
6: Not yet, but we expect to. If the situation remains where the Houthis are threatening Saudi, and to be clear, the Houthis have actually sent drones at Saudi oil facilities just earlier today, US time, and so there is that escalation there. But what it is actually typical to send some Saudi tankers through the Suez Canal. So what they do is, you get a VLCC, which is the largest, a very large crude carrier. But what they have to do is take it to a port in Egypt, just south of Suez Canal, and then they send 1 million barrels of oil on the pipeline. Then the half-full VLCC goes through the Suez Canal and then goes collects the other 1 million barrels in the Mediterranean there. So it's not an unusual thing to do. It's just we expect that it is going to become more prevalent here as they choose to dial back on risk and make sure that the barrels continue to flow.
0: Is it expensive to go that way?
6: It costs more from a fuel perspective, from a time perspective, from an opportunity perspective. And so, yeah, there's all those things to take into account given the longer route. And it isn't just that. As the situation evolves here, if that tanker is going to go all the way through the Mediterranean, all the way around the west coast of Africa, the Cape of Good Hope, and then into Asia, that adds 4 weeks. But once that tanker discharges and then they're on the way back, they're not likely to run the risk of trying to go back into the Red Sea past the Houthis, even though they're not carrying a cargo. So there's the expectation that they have to go all the way around when they're empty to get back in through the Suez Canal. So it's adding sort of 8 weeks on a round trip there. So there's a lot to have to weigh up at the moment, sort of the opportunities versus the risks.
0: There has been something of a lull of hostilities between the US and Iran in recent days, with a hope that there may be a return to the negotiating table. Has that had any immediate impact on the Strait of Hormuz?
6: No, there's still the hesitancy in passing through there. The traffic is still at a trickle. If there is the developments in terms of diplomacy there, then we could see some type of opening up. But for now, really, we've just taken one step forward, two steps back in terms of not being able to get these barrels onto the market. So it still feels we're a long way from resolving this situation.
0: Matt, thank you very much for joining us this morning.
6: No worries. Thanks for having me.
0: It's Matt Smith there, Director of Commodity Research at Kepler. That's a data analytics platform which monitors shipping traffic. 26 past six. The Productivity Commission's interim report into housing regulation has recommended sweeping reforms to planning. Business and economics correspondent Evan Lucas is here. Evan, what do these reforms include?
7: So there's several parts of the reforms. As the productivity points out, we've basically had decades and decades of pile up of rules and regulation that has now actually gone from doing good to actually doing harm. So the first up, the big one they really highlight is height and zoning. So the allowing things like three-story homes to be built almost anywhere on residential land. The size of the land that we have is also something they look at. So lot sizes, there's a minimum lot size. They actually want to say you could get even smaller than that. Parking, so the requirements around how much off-street parking you have to have. Things like stackers are now becoming quite prominent in places like Sydney and Melbourne. All of that needs to be looked at when there's already, you know, decent amounts of public transport nearby. Maybe the requirements aren't needed to be done there as strong. Also, floor to space ratios. So going down a more Singapore, Hong Kong route, allowing smaller flight sizes are all part of it. But in the main, it's about the regulation that is now taking up to 31 months for a house and as much as 21 months for a unit to build is why we've got to this point.
0: Which of the regulations the Commission wants stripped back would actually unlock the largest amount of housing supply?
7: So, again, they're talking about the zoning sizing and then the type of housing that comes with it. So this is part and parcel with what we have heard before from the Productivity Commission, which is that three-storey housing is probably the most optimal, allowing a small footprint on land size but a larger internal floor print that would therefore accommodate for housing and personal housing that would have a family of four or more. They're the ones that are sit there. The catch with them is that they do take the most amount of time through the regulations. They're the ones they highlight quite clearly. And again, looking at 650 day, you know, Danielle Wood will be on your program. It'll be a very interesting outlay about how she says we can get that done.
0: With the government already tracking behind on its target of 1.2 million homes by 2029 and the Commission's final recommendations not due until March next year, realistically, is there enough time for these planning reforms to be adopted and to affect construction levels before the deadline?
7: So that argument was already put at the government when they announced it. I mean, 1.2 million homes when the project was announced would meant they would have had to have beaten the 2018 record of just over 250,000 homes in one calendar year. That's when we actually produced the most amount of homes ever. So there was always going to be hard for them to reach that 1.2, pretty hairy, audacious goal. Yes, it's probably also too late, but the bigger question is also what it is and where we're building them. So some of the criticism that's come from the report and at the government is the fact that the funding, the type of homes and the cost of it still isn't taken into consideration with these reports, and the cost at the moment is the biggest barrier to getting them done.
0: Thanks so much for that. That's Evan Lucas there, our business and economics correspondent. Well, coming up, all eyes politically are on Victoria today as the Labor Premier Jacinta Allen faces a leadership challenge. How did we get here and what are her chances of remaining leader? You'll get more analysis after the news, and we'll be remembering the life of Bill Oddie, one of the goodies. It's news time now. It is 6:30.
8: Morning, ABC News with Sue Fitzpatrick. A new Treasury briefing shows that Australians should expect the price of fuel to keep rising if war in the Middle East continues. Political reporter Sara Tomevska reports.
9: Days before the government's cut to the fuel excise is due to end, Federal Treasurer Jim Chalmers has been warned the price of oil will likely rise further and further push up inflation if war between the US and Iran continues. A Treasury briefing seen by the ABC shows the price of Brent crude oil has risen 28% since the start of July, when the US-Iran ceasefire ended. The government's yet to decide whether to extend its 16 cent per litre cut to the fuel excise, which is due to end on Sunday, while the latest inflation data is due on Wednesday.
8: Queensland will stick with its own emergency warning system for the upcoming bushfire season and won't adopt the newly minted Oz Alert. The federal government's version was put to the test yesterday. It reached 94% of cell towers who passed on a siren and message to mobile devices across the country. But Queensland's Fire and Disaster Recovery Minister Anne Lay says the state will keep Oz Alert on hold until it matches the reliability of the local network.
10: We do have a lot of vulnerable people who don't have a mobile phone, and we also probably have some people whose mobile phones may not have been able to receive that particular Oz Alert test. So we want to hear from those. In the meantime, the Queensland Fire Department will continue to use the existing emergency alert system.
8: Social media giant Meta will front a federal parliamentary inquiry in Brisbane today amid allegations it failed to suppress systemic online vilification of Indigenous communities. May Argent reports.
11: The Joint Standing Committee on Aboriginal and Torres Strait Islander Affairs will hear from key stakeholders, including the Australian Human Rights Commission, Meta, and the Corumba Institute. Meta's appearance comes after scrutiny.

0: on social media companies for failing to tackle racist commentary towards First Nations people on their platforms. The criticism was voiced by the peak body for Indigenous digital inclusion during a hearing in Canberra last month. There'll also be a roundtable featuring various Queensland-based community legal services. Public hearings will move to Cairns for 2 days, starting tomorrow.
1: Overseas, President Donald Trump says the US is having good talks with Iran right now, after saying hours earlier he's ready for a return to military action should diplomacy fail. Nick Parmenter reports.
2: Aboard Air Force One, Mr. Trump has told reporters he has plenty of time to deal with Iran, saying he thinks there's a good chance something could happen regarding a peace deal.
3: You know, we're having good talks.
2: He also says he'll ask Russian counterpart Vladimir Putin about providing satellite imagery to assist Iran. It follows earlier comments in an interview with US media outlet Axios, in which Mr. Trump said Washington is in deep talks with Tehran. But he also said time is running out, warning he's prepared for strong military action should talks fail. It comes as Saudi Arabia, Jordan and Iraq all report drone attacks after a weekend lull in the exchange of strikes between the US and Iran.
1: Ukrainian President Volodymyr Zelensky has met with new British Prime Minister Andy Burnham. In a visit, Mr. Burnham says signals the country's unwavering support for Kyiv. Mr. Zelensky's visit is the first by a foreign leader since Mr. Burnham took office a week ago. Mr. Burnham is the fifth British Prime Minister Mr. Zelensky has dealt with since Russia's full-scale invasion of Ukraine in 2022. To sport now, and distance runner Rose Davies is the first Australian ever to win gold in the women's 10,000 metres at a Commonwealth Games. She finished 11 seconds ahead of silver medalist Diana Wanza from Kenya. In the pool in Glasgow, Australia's enjoying a wildly successful evening, with Sam Short leading an Australian medal sweep in the men's 800 metre freestyle. That came after Meg Harris had topped another All Dolphins podium in the women's 100 metre freestyle, and four other Australians had claimed gold. Australia has now won 8 gold medals today and overall has a total of 25. Queensland's weather, isolated to scattered showers north of Longreach, widespread at times on the tropical coast. Isolated showers also in the east, sunny elsewhere. Cairns and Townsville 26, Mackay 23, Bundaberg 24. In the southeast, a partly cloudy day with a medium chance of showers. Brisbane and Ipswich 22, the Gold and Sunshine Coast 21, and Toowoomba 18 degrees.
4: Good morning and welcome back to Radio National Breakfast. I'm Sally Sara, coming to you from Ngunnawal Country in Canberra and acknowledging other custodians. Coming up.
5: He's been sitting next to her in the Parliament, making the same decisions, supporting her decisions. Ben Carroll is Justice into Allen's 2IC and Victorians want a fresh start.
4: Victorian Premier Jacinta Allen faces a leadership challenge this morning. Political correspondent Tom Crowley will bring you more and... British comedian and member of the Goodies, Bill Oddie, has died at the age of 85. He was also a very enthusiastic conservationist. You'll hear more about his life in this half hour. If you've got any memories of watching the Goodies, if you're a person of a certain age who grew up in that era, send them through on the text line 0418 226 576. Or via ABC Listen. The weather for the capital cities today, Perth, you're expecting a partly cloudy day and a top of 18. Darwin will be sunny, 31. Brisbane, shower or two and 22. Sydney today, sunny and 21. Canberra, morning frost, partly cloudy and 13. Melbourne, showers increasing, windy and 17 degrees today. For Hobart, showers increasing and 16. And Adelaide, you're in for some showers today and a top of 15 degrees. Well, Victoria's Premier Jacinta Allen is in the fight of her political life with a leadership challenge expected at a caucus meeting later this morning. Her deputy, Ben Carroll, has declared his intention to run after a cross-factional delegation of ministers and MPs informed the Premier she had lost the support of caucus. But few MPs were willing to go on the public record yesterday.
3: I'm going to leave it to others to comment, but I think it's a matter for caucus.
6: I will be addressing the issues of my community. That's what I'm here for. That's what I'm elected for. And this week I'm going to be getting on with being the best representative I possibly can.
4: It's Labor MPs Sarah Connolly and Juliana Addison arriving at Spring Street yesterday after the winter break. Well, Jacinta Allen has vowed to fight on, declaring she would contest a leadership ballot even if she lost a spill motion at today's meeting. Paul Strangio is a longtime observer of Victorian government and politics and emeritus professor of politics at Monash University and joins me now. Paul, good morning to you.
7: Good morning, Sally.
4: How damaging is this saga for the Labor Party in Victoria right now?
7: Oh, look, it's extraordinarily damaging 4 months out from election. Unity has been one of the trademarks of this dozen years of Labor government, and they're now frittering that away before the public. Of course, unity was enforced with an iron rod under Daniel Andrews, and Jacinta Allen has never attained the same sort of authority that Daniel Andrews had.
4: Is this contest as much a leadership contest as much about time as it is about who's got the numbers?
7: Look, I think clearly the caucus is now looking at the polling, which is dire. And it goes back to a broader issue, I think, Sally, is that ever since Jacinta Allen inherited the premiership in September 2023, and she'd been previously anointed by Daniel Andrews, she's battled to create her own distinctive leadership identity. She's been able to untangle herself from her inheritance, and nor has she been able to establish a rapport with the public. I was looking at the published opinion polls yesterday again, and at no stage has she obtained a positive leadership rating. So it's been an enormous struggle for her. And her ratings have been dire since 2025. So I think a crunch moment was always going to come, and with the published polls now starting to point to the real possibility of a coalition government emerging, maybe in alliance with One Nation, that's difficult to predict. But as I said, I think, you know, it's concentrated the attention of MPs now just of how troubling the position is for state Labor.
4: If this goes to a vote of members of the ALP, how long does that process take, and what are the arrangements for Premier of the state in that time?
7: Well, there's different estimates of that. Most people say 4 to 6 weeks. Both Jacinta and Allen and Ben Carroll as two contenders would have to stand aside, and an interim premier would be put in place. Look, my own belief is that if the spill motion is successful this morning when caucus meets at 10 a.m, Jacinta Allen will accept her fate. It would be a very ignominious end, I think, for her to put the party through this just months before a state election. And when you pair it all back, she's had an enormously successful public career, more than 25 years in the state parliament and a minister and then finally premier for almost the entire period. So I find it hard to believe that she would now put the party through this only months before an election and not accept her fate.
4: What do you think the chances are of Ben Carroll getting up this morning?
7: Look, from what you're... given the factional arrangements and given the factional leaders effectively went to Jacinta Allen yesterday, and yes, there are some claims they had not thoroughly tested the support with all MPs, but nonetheless, you imagine they would have a pretty good handle on it when they say she has now lost the support of the majority of her caucus.
4: Paul, good to talk to you this morning. It's going to be a very interesting morning politically in Victoria. Thank you very much.
7: Thank you, Sally.
4: Paul Strangio, Emeritus Professor of Politics at Monash University and author of a dozen books on Australian politics. It's 18 minutes to 7. Well, Luke is back for a look at the news, and it's a sad morning for those who remember and loved the TV

0: show The Goodies, one of the stars of the hit 1970s and 80s British comedy show, Bill Oddie, has died at the age of 85. Luke, Bill's career spanned decades and went far beyond comedy, even into conservation.
1: Yeah, it really takes a beloved character on television, Sally, to go from comedy to wildlife presenting. The public really has to give you some grace there. Bill Oddie was, of course, one of the three stars of this surreal British comedy series, The Goodies.
2: Goodies! Goodies! Take a little good advice.
1: We've got to let that keep playing out, I reckon. This was a 9-part series. It ran from 1970 until 1982. A pretty long run for a British series. You know, that's 12 more episodes, 76 episodes, 12 more than 64 more, sorry, than Fawlty Towers got. British television, you know, known for really, really short seasons. It was also the era of television where, you know, you'd all kind of watch the same episode one night, and then people would talk about it all the next day. Sally, does this skit bring up any memories?
3: And now for first lessons in control of my body, we learned the ritual greeting. And perfect control of our limbs and movements. Our almost ready to be taught the final ultimate secret of Ecky Thump.
1: What do you remember about
0: Ecky Thump? The famous secrets of Ecky Thump. And, of course, Bill Oddie in real life was from Lancashire himself and penned this great episode about the martial arts from Lancashire, Ecky Thump, which was people thumping each other with black puddings. I think it had two effects. One, we used to reenact it, and two, we all decided that we never wanted to try black pudding in our lives.
1: Bruises and black pudding, your memories of the Goodies. He wasn't just known for the show, though. He, of course, also became one of Britain's best-known wildlife broadcasters. He had his series Birding with Bill Oddie and Springwatch. They both became really cult series in the UK. He died on the weekend. We don't yet know the cause. His agent didn't reveal that, but he is survived by his wife and children, Sally. It does mean, though, that the last remaining member of the Goodies is its youngest member, 83-year-old Graham Garden, after one of the other members died during the COVID-19 pandemic. Yeah, he was one of, you know, the first high-profile deaths in the pandemic in 2020. So one remaining member of the Goodies, Graham Garden. Really sad news for all those who loved the show, Sally.
0: And the comedy legacy from the Goodies hasn't quite stood the test of time as well as some other troupes from that era and the previous. This was a lower budget comedy operation, but very responsive to the politics of the day.
1: Absolutely. If you compare it to Monty Python, you know, it hasn't quite endured in the same way. Perhaps that is because the comedy did actually comment on issues of the day. You know, they had their own silly way of doing it. But arguably, when they, you know, told these jokes, some of the ways they told them have dated. If we look at the episode South Africa, it was a commentary on apartheid. It featured skits calling out the policy, including one skit where the South African Tourism Board hires the Goodies to make a tourism ad to entice Brits to migrate to South Africa. But the Tourism Board didn't really like what the Goodies made.
4: No, no, no! We can't show that!
5: That's my film!
4: It's terrible! You made it look as if South Africa were full of black people. You made it look as if South Africa were full of black people having a good time.
5: Well, it is full of black people.
4: But they're not having a good time. No, we can't allow that film to be shown.
5: Oh, it's too late. It's already gone out.
6: What have you done? The beloved country, flooded with non-white immigrants. I only wanted to let my people go.
1: We've got to remember, this was often touted as a children's program, but they did have, you know, some sharp commentary. We can't play a lot more of that episode because it does feature blackface, and then a few seconds after that particular skit, there is racialized language. At the time, newspapers couldn't print some of the words that the actors were saying in this episode. It was deemed so outrageous. But if you compare it to some of the other content on British and Australian screens at the time, this was a critique of apartheid and minstrel shows. Bill Oddie actually said that it was essentially a minstrel spoof, but it did it by deploying some of the same tactics as those programs. There's been suggestions over the years that this is one of the reasons the series wasn't repeated on the BBC. You know, there were other more crass programs like Mind Your Language that was based off racialized stereotypes. That was cut from the BBC's repeat reel. 20 years ago, the Goodies actually called for a campaign, you know, to get the BBC to repeat their programs, but it never really seemed to sway the BBC's big wigs. So Some people, of course, say the goodies were underappreciated, misunderstood in some cases. Others argue it probably wouldn't be appropriate to re-air their content on TV today, but it doesn't mean that there aren't still fond memories of much of the content that they made, and Sally.
0: I remember as a kid there was a duality at the time that we were watching the goodies at about 5, 5:30 in the afternoon, and then when the news would come on later, particularly at this time, we were seeing news reports from South Africa with what was going on with apartheid and that children, school children had been shot in the uprising in Soweto in 1976. So we took both of those things on board. So, yeah, and things like Ecky Thump were just delightfully ridiculous, which we enjoyed. The giant kitten as well. So we'll read out some of the text messages from listeners throughout the morning who remember that. Luke, thank you so much for that.
1: Thanks, Sal.
0: Luke Sidham-Dundon. It's 12 minutes to 7.
7: Hi, I'm Melissa Clark. On AM after 7, the Resources Minister, Madeleine King, joins the program to discuss plans to build Australia's first new oil refinery since the 1960s.
0: Well, now it's time for some sport with Chris Glassick. Chris, to the swimming first at the Commonwealth Games, a clean sweep of medals for Australia in a dramatic women's 100 metres freestyle final.
8: Sure was, Sally. Yeah, Australia filled the podium a couple of times in the finals on day four, but Meg Harris has produced an upset to win gold with a time of 52.9. It's the first time in years that Molly O'Callaghan has come second to an Aussie rival, and it was Harris who just touched in, was what, 0.3 of a second ahead of O'Callaghan, who took silver, and Shayna Jack has taken the bronze with a time of 53.38 in her final event, the last ever 100-metre freestyle event for the Australian Dolphins. She's announced her retirement, and it's a career that's certainly had its ups and downs of remembering that two-year drug ban, but she leaves with her head held high and another medal to her trophy cabinet. So Meg Harris is now a two-time Olympic champion, eight-time world champion and three-time Commonwealth Games champion. The 24-year-old has chiefly been a 50 metres or relay swimmer, but making the team as a 100-metre swimmer for the first time, and she's made it count. Sam Short took out the 800 metres freestyle in style this morning to add to his 400 metres freestyle swim. It was silver to Benjamin Goodmans and bronze to Matt Galea. Gina Foster, what an amazing effort for the 400 individual medley. She spends her spare time watching birds in the bush, but she had no one in front of her. Couldn't see a thing in a time of 4:31.19, and she finished ahead of England's Amelie Smith, who was 2.5 seconds behind her. Australia's Ella Ramsey took the bronze there. Take a bow to Alex Perkins. She's won the 50 metres butterfly and now the 100 metres butterfly, and she's the most decorated athlete of the Dolphins team so far with 4 golds, including relays. There was gold to Bo Matthews and bronze to Tim Hodge in the men's 100 metres breaststroke SB19, and then a 7th gold medal right at the end for Australia in the pool this morning with the women's 4x200 metre freestyle relay team. A dominant performance from Lani Pallister, Hannah Casey, Inez Miller and Molly O'Callaghan. Again, they led the race from start to finish, Sally.
0: And outside the pool, Chris, the athletics began, and Rose Davies is the first Australian woman to win the women's 10K.
8: And she had to wait patiently in the final. My goodness, it was an incredibly timed run from Rose Davies. She was less than a kilometre to go before she turned on the gas. She saw that it was her and only Kenya's Diana Wanza in contention for the gold, and Wanza was fading. Davies just found another level to comfortably snatch the lead and cruise home to win in the end by more than 11 seconds when it didn't look like she was going to get there. It was a run that will delight her longtime coach, Scott Westercott. They've an Australian Olympian himself. They've plotted this for some time on how to attack the race. And a really strong run from Lauren Ryan too, who's finished in 5th position. But the Novocastrian Davies, she becomes Australia's first athletics gold of these Commonwealth Games and the first ever to win the women's 10 kilometres. Rowan Browning and Edward Nkita, they both made the men's 100 metres sprint semi-finals. Bit of controversy in that one because of suddenly it's on times rather than where you come in the qualifying places, which is a late change to the athletes. They weren't totally happy with that. Artistic gymnast Kate McDonald, her quest for Commonwealth Games redemption is now complete. She's won the uneven bars gold for Australia, and she was obviously too good for that field, beating Canadian great Ellie Black. by 0.433. And James Hardy came third in the men's rings, which was won by Canada's Felix Dolci. So

0: what's to like about the off the pool, away from the pool, by the Australian athletes?
1: Chris, thank you. Chris Glasic there. It's 8 minutes to seven. As you're hearing this morning, current building regulations have been seen as a handbrake on Australia's housing supply. That's according to an interim report released today by the Productivity Commission. The research, commissioned by the federal government to help achieve its $47 billion housing build agenda, has set out four key areas for change to help boost national supply. Daniel Wood chairs the Productivity Commission and joins me this morning from our Melbourne studios. Daniel, welcome back to Breakfast.
2: Good morning, Sally.
1: Tell me about the scope of this report.
2: The scope was really focused on the challenge of regulation, which restricts the amount that we're able to build in the places that want to live. So we're very much focused on the supply side. How do we build more houses? There's obviously a range of sort of demand side considerations as well, but what we found in the report is that regulation is incredibly important to the challenge of actually being able to build more houses and make housing more affordable over time.
1: And this interim report estimated that regulation adds a significant cost and extra construction time for new houses or units. What do the figures tell us?
2: Our preliminary numbers suggest that it may be adding between $100,000 and $300,000 to the cost of a home. We have examples of where complex approvals processes can slow down housing by a number of years. And just to give you a sense of that, we build about half as much house per hour worked as we did 30 years ago. So this is having a very real impact on our capacity to deliver the homes we need.
1: That's a staggering fact, isn't it?
2: Mm. It really is.
1: The report says that land use reforms and infrastructure coordination will have the biggest effect on housing supply. What would that look like?
2: Well, what we've said on the land use side, so this is around planning systems, at the moment about three quarters of cities like Adelaide, Perth, Sydney, Brisbane, you can only build one or two stories. We're advocating for more gentle density across our cities. So you should be able to build up to three stories. So that would be more townhouses, more low-rise apartment blocks, but also greater density, medium and high density in activity hubs near major transport links. We think that would really considerably boost the capacity to deliver more housing. On the infrastructure side, we absolutely know that infrastructure connections are important. You know, we heard stories of new land being released on the city fringes for housing, but because there was no sewage connection or no water connection, you know, those houses couldn't be built for a number of years. So pre-planning that infrastructure piece is also going to be part of the solution.
1: How do we get the balance right here, Danielle? Because regulation is very important to prevent, you know, some of those apartment buildings where everything goes wrong and it destroys people financially and in other ways as well. Getting the regulation right, but being able to speed up production as well.
2: Look, that's right. And nobody is saying you'd have no regulation in this space. Obviously, it's incredibly important that we continue to regulate for safety, for minimum quality of buildings. But what we have done is actually layer on a whole range of additional requirements. We really think we need a shift in mindset from, no, you can't build, except for in these very narrow pockets of places and if you satisfy 100 conditions, to yes, you can build, as long as you meet these kind of minimum requirements that we as a society, of course, need.
1: You're listening to Radio National Breakfast. So my guest is the chair of the Productivity Commission, Daniel Wood. We're talking about the interim report released yesterday by the Commission calling for housing regulation reform to help boost supply. Realistically, Daniel, are we talking about years to be able to turn this around?
2: Look, I'm afraid to say I think we are, Sally. You know, this problem didn't happen overnight. You know, we have had a period now of 30 years where house prices have outpaced incomes, where we haven't built the supply we need, particularly near jobs and amenities. And so we think the sort of changes that we're proposing in this interim report, and we are going out for consultation on them, but, would substantially boost potential supply over time. But it's not something that's going to be solved in a year or two. It's probably, frankly, over decades rather than years.
1: What does this mean for the government trying to reach its targets?
2: Look, I think it's fantastic that the government has really focused

0: a useful part of the solution. Certainly we know that if we're talking about the affordability problem in general, being able to boost supply in those areas where people want to live in the private market is important. We will be having a look at whether some of those additional requirements are helpful at meeting these goals.
1: Just briefly, have looked at some of the examples overseas. Can you tell me about California's Senate Bill number 35? What's that done?
0: I don't know that one off the top of my head, Sally. You're obviously deep into the bowels of the report.
1: Okay, no problem. That's sort of maybe further in the detail there. Are you getting the feeling from government and other bodies that there is a determination for change now?
0: Look, I feel that, you know, I've been looking at the housing issue for a very long time. I don't recall a period where you've had so much government energy and focus on this, both from the federal government and the state governments as well. I think people understand that this is a very real challenge. They see it in their own families. People are struggling to afford to rent, people struggling to afford to buy. It's having very real economic implications. If we can't have young people living near jobs in cities, that's a problem for all of us. So I think people absolutely understand that this is an urgent problem, and it's great to see the policy energy. What we're saying in this report, the ideas we're testing is, you know, further steps to fundamentally try and address the long-term challenge.
1: Danielle Wood, good to have you back on the program. Thank you very much.
0: Thanks for having me, Sally.
1: Danielle Wood is the chair of the Productivity Commission. Coming up on AM, as Middle East conflict exposes the fragility of global fuel supplies, the Prime Minister's announcing plans for a new oil refinery. It would be the first since the 1960s. Mel Clark will be speaking with the Resources Minister, Madeleine King. And after 7:30, I'll be speaking with the outgoing President of the ACTU, Michelle O'Neill. It's news time now. It is 7 o'clock.

0: In this bulletin, Queensland to hit pause on the federal government's new AusAlert system. Drivers told to expect higher fuel prices as the Iran-US war drags on. And dominance in the pool and our first gold medal on the track at the Commonwealth Games. Good morning, ABC News with Sue Fitzpatrick. The Queensland government is shunning the new AusAlert warning system for the upcoming bushfire season and will instead continue with its existing emergency messaging service, as Emma Johnson reports.
1: The AusAlert technology was put to the test yesterday, blasting a short siren on millions of mobile phones across the country. The federal government says 94% of cell towers were able to receive and broadcast the signal. But Queensland's Fire and Disaster Recovery Minister, Anne Lay, says the system won't be able to reach people who rely on landlines and has ruled out using the technology this year.
2: We need to make sure that we keep Queenslanders safe, and that's why we'll be using the emergency alert system that we currently have in place.
1: She says AusAlert's Queensland rollout date will be a matter for negotiation between the federal and state governments.
0: Queensland's inquiry into the state division of the CFMEU will reconvene in Brisbane today, with evidence from a top bureaucrat from the Department of Transport and Main Roads, as Kira Jones reports.
3: The probe will this week continue exploring allegations the former Labor government's now scrapped best practices industry conditions policy helped the CFMEU take control of Queensland's construction industry. The inquiry has heard BPIX contributed to cost blowouts and delays on major taxpayer-funded projects. Department of Transport and Main Roads Deputy Director General Julie Mitchell is set to take the witness stand, as well as several contractors impacted by the union-brokered worksite deal. Prominent barrister Geoffrey Watson SC is also due to face a second round of cross-examination. Mr. Watson's damning report into the union's state branch triggered the inquiry.
0: A state program to help troubled youths could be run out of a facility linked to an ex-LNP politician who punched a young woman. Here's state political reporter Alex Brewster.
4: The Regional Reset Program offers a 1 to 3 week camp for at-risk youth, aiming to steer them away from crime. Mungalli Falls Outdoor Education Centre, south of Cairns, has been proposed as a potential site. Former Barron River LNP member Michael Trout was listed as the general

0: Manager on its website in July. Mr. Trout last year pleaded guilty to punching a 23-year-old Cairns woman in the face. Queensland's opposition has questioned how the centre could come to host such work. The Youth Justice Department says the facility was selected by the provider running the program and the site will only be used in the event of a flood at its main location.
1: A New South Wales Greens politician says she has viewed privileged documents revealing some food products sold in Australia have contained metal shavings, mouse fur and needles. Glenn Lauder reports.
2: Four Corners has undertaken a major investigation into the nation's food industry and has viewed some of the documents that have been made public. Greens MLC Abigail Boyd says the files that remain privileged include instances of mouse fur found in food, metal shavings in bread products, and even cases of needles being found. She says the files also show horse meat being sold as beef and lamb mince. An independent legal review of whether the documents should remain secret has now been triggered. The ABC has also seen publicly released files showing hundreds of businesses, including aged care homes and hospitals, were issued food safety breaches for things like poor hygiene and failure to report bacteria between 2022 and 2025.
1: The price of Brent crude oil will continue to rise, pushing up petrol prices and inflation if war in the Middle East continues. A Treasury briefing seen by the ABC shows the price of Brent crude oil has risen by 28% since the start of July, when the US-Iran ceasefire ended. Under a worst-case scenario outlined in the federal budget, oil prices could peak at $200 a barrel by the end of the year. It comes as the government's cut to the fuel excise is due to end on Sunday. Overseas, Israel's Prime Minister Benjamin Netanyahu will meet with the US President Donald Trump in the White House in the coming hours. Here's Middle East correspondent Matthew Doran.
3: The two leaders last met shortly before they launched the war against Iran in late February, and their relationship has been strained in the months since, with the US president labelling the Prime Minister as crazy and criticising him for his decision-making on issues such as the war in Lebanon against the Iranian-backed Hezbollah. Their meeting comes amid a brief pause in daily exchanges of fire between the US and Iran across the Persian Gulf and beyond, although Donald Trump is insisting it's only a narrow window of relative calm if Iran doesn't engage in negotiations on a lasting deal to end the war. Matthew Doran, ABC News, Jerusalem.
1: Firefighters in France and Spain are in a race against time to contain several wildfires ahead of rising temperatures on Wednesday. Cyan Valence reports.
4: Spain has entered its fifth day of national emergency as several wildfires burn across Europe. A blaze near the Spanish capital, Madrid, has now burned more than 120,000 acres of land, with the authorities describing it as the worst fire in the region's history. Ministers say the next 2 days will be decisive in trying to bring the situation under control. The fires have forced more than 360,000 people to evacuate across France and Spain, and firefighters are battling to bring the blazes under control before temperatures rise and conditions worsen from Wednesday.
1: France's interior minister says two of the three women attacked by a man wielding kitchen knives in Paris are in a serious condition. The man has been detained by police after attacking the women with two kitchen knives, inflicting serious but not life-threatening injuries. Lauren Nunez says a motivation for the attack still isn't clear and that the man detained has been making incoherent statements. Back home, a multinational trial led by University of Queensland researchers could bring more kidney failure patients home from hospital to receive life-saving dialysis. Researchers tested international teaching guidelines for the at-home option to see if infection rates came down. UQ researcher Professor Yung-See Chu says the trial is a landmark piece of evidence for an option that will reduce the strain and costs for the hospital system.
5: Unlike hospital-based hemodialysis, where each machine caters for one person for each treatment session, peritoneal dialysis has no limit because there is no dialysis chair that we need to assign to a patient per se.
1: In sport, Australia's swimmers have enjoyed yet another wildly successful night at the Commonwealth Games, with the athletics program also getting underway. Jessica Stewart is in Glasgow.
6: For the second Commonwealth Games in a row, Australia swept the podium in the women's 100-metre freestyle with Meg Harris claiming gold, Molly O'Callaghan silver and Shayna Jack bronze. That came after Jenna Forrester kicked off the fourth night of finals with victory in the women's 400-metre individual medley, taking her second gold of the meet. On the track, Rose Davies claimed Australia's first athletics gold of the Games, surging late to triumph in the women's 10,000 metres.
1: And now with the rest of the day's sport, here's Daniel Garb.
7: The CEO of the West Tigers says there are promising signs that playmaker Adam Dewey will remain at the NRL club after crisis talks between him and coach Benji Marshall. Dewey withdrew himself for selection from Saturday's game against Canberra after he was asked to play out of his usual position. Sean Mielekamp says that Dewey, his coach and the club are a united front.
8: Adam will be at training tomorrow, which is a very good sign. What is said in that room stays in that room. That's important for us as a club.
7: The Perth Bears have continued their roster build for their inaugural season next year, with Tyson Smoothie signing a three-year deal with the expansion franchise. The hooker came off the bench for Brisbane in last year's grand final victory before joining Wakefield Trinity in the Super League. Smoothie has been granted an early release from the UK on compassionate grounds and will join Perth for their inaugural season. An English Premier League glamour club, Chelsea, take to the field in Sydney tonight, where they will face the Western Sydney Wanderers in a pre-season clash. It'll be Chelsea's first hit out under new manager Xabi Alonso.
1: To finance, the Australian share market is expected to open around 23 points lower despite positive international moves. The Dow Jones is up 0.5%. Brent crude has shed more than 10% to just under $88 a barrel. Gold is up and the dollar is buying just under 70 US cents. Queensland's weather isolated to scattered showers north of Longreach, widespread at times on the tropical coast. Isolated showers also in the east, sunny elsewhere. Cairns and Townsville 26, Mackay 23, Mount Isa 27. In the southeast, a partly cloudy day with a medium chance of afternoon showers. Brisbane and Ipswich 22, Logan 21, the Gold and Sunshine Coast 21, and Toowoomba going for a top today of 18 degrees.
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10: Good morning. Welcome to AM. I'm Melissa Clark in Canberra, coming to you from Ngunnawal country and acknowledging other custodians. The Treasury Department has warned the global oil market is increasingly vulnerable with weaker buffers against supply shocks caused by the ongoing US-Iran war. Reduced strategic reserves, disruptions to alternative trade routes to the Strait of Hormuz, and Ukrainian strikes on Russian oil facilities are all affecting global supply and pricing. The federal government is weighing up whether to extend discounts on taxes on petrol and diesel, which are due to expire at the end of the week. Evelyn Manfield reports from Parliament House.
11: As the US-Iran war continues, in Canberra, Treasury is sounding the alarm, telling Jim Chalmers crude oil prices are likely to remain high and could further intensify. Last week, the oil price climbed above $100 a barrel.
12: That takes a little bit of time to flow through to Australian fuel prices because most of our petrol, in one way or another, is imported.
11: That's energy expert at the Grattan Institute, Alison Reeves. Now, according to the Treasury briefing, the oil market is also more vulnerable now than it was at the beginning of this war in February.
12: I think we should probably get used to prices being higher than what they were before the war, if only because there's just a lot of uncertainty. And when things are uncertain, people tend to hedge their bets by charging high prices.
11: Jim Chalmers says a permanent end to the war can't happen soon enough, with Australians paying too hefty a price. But the warning from the Treasury comes as the government's 16 cent a litre cut to the fuel excise is due to finish. Would it be wise for the government to extend it further?
13: Well, perhaps politically wise, not economically wise.
11: Economist Chris Richardson says that's because a lower fuel price could add to Australia's inflation problem.
13: If governments give us more money, and that's what these subsidies are, then that makes it more challenging to bring inflation down.
11: Shadow Energy Minister Dan Tehan wouldn't be drawn on the best course of action.
14: There's $1 trillion of debt. There is what is happening in the Middle East at the moment, and also then what will be the impact on cost of living.
11: With the price and availability of oil on the government's mind, today it's beginning to assess the possibility of building a new oil refinery in WA, being proposed by a company called Perdaman. Australia currently has two refineries in Brisbane and Geelong, and while this $4 million is only for examining the viability of another, if it does get up, it'll be the first built since the 60s. The Grattan Institute's Energy and Climate Change Program Director, Alison Reeve, says the feasibility work is important because it might not stack up.
12: Even if we built a brand new refinery, we would have to most probably import oil from overseas in order to use it in that refinery. And that doesn't really reduce our reliance on overseas products at all. It's very hard to see anyone building another refinery in Australia at any point in time soon.
11: That's unless, she says, it was being built to replace one of the refineries or if it was for fuel security reasons rather than commercial.
10: Evelyn Manfield reporting there. Madeleine King is the Federal Resources Minister. She's in Karratha today with the Prime Minister and the West Australian Premier. Minister, thanks for speaking to AM this morning.
15: Oh, it's a pleasure. Thanks, Mel.
10: I just want to start with the current fuel prices we're seeing because oil's been back over $100 a barrel. This is going to flow through to petrol and diesel users. The tax discounts that are currently in place, they're due to wrap up at the start of August, which is really only a week away. Is the government going to extend those tax cuts?
15: Well, those future decisions will be made at the time. And I know that time is coming, you know, right at us. But as we all are aware, this conflict in the Middle East and appears to be sadly spreading just continues to cause instability in that global energy market and those oil prices. And I think your package there before said how they'll continue to fluctuate. But the government is very much aware of the pressure increase in fuel prices does put on Australian families. And we have taken action in the past and we'll continue to monitor how these prices do affect people and seek to deliver that kind of relief as best we can.
10: So it's a possibility that they could be extended. It's just not a decision that's been made yet.
15: Yeah, we won't rule anything out. And we've done so much around fuel security that makes sure there is fuel available for consumers with the fuel and fertiliser security facility, as well as developing the fuel security reserve as well. But as to the excise, the Treasurer and the Prime Minister and the ARC team will consider that over the course of the week.
10: We have seen diesel under particular pressure, and those Ukrainian strikes on oil facilities in Russia is also having an impact on the global market for diesel in particular. If the government makes moves on both the heavy vehicle user charge and fuel excise, so what affects both petrol and diesel, do you want to keep moving them in tandem, or is there a possibility that you could look at further concessions for diesel but not for petrol, for example?
15: Oh, look, that really is a decision yet to be made, but I expect that they go hand in hand just because of the complexity of how you manage an excise literally through the bowser. But as we know in Australia, diesel is consumed mainly through the agricultural industry and the mining industry. So it is, I agree, it's somewhat different, but nonetheless, you try and keep things as simple as you can on excise just for the transactional cost of it.
10: Now, the government today is announcing this pre-feasibility study into the possibility of a new fuel refinery in Western Australia with chemical company Perdaman. What does this pre-feasibility study involve?
15: Well, this is really important, the work being done by Perdaman. Perdaman is a great Western Australian company that is developing our largest urea fertiliser refinery, and that's what we're going to visit today, where we're going to also talk about this feasibility study for a new large-scale oil refinery in Western Australia. So this is about fuel security for the whole nation, but of course WA is now left without any fuel refining capacity after the closure of BP and Kwinana in 2021. So that is a really important initiative that we will look at where this could go. Can it happen? We are able to import crude oil. Crude oil can be stored for longer, but really importantly, the combination of that and fuel security, as well as the security of fertiliser through the Perdaman Urea Project here in Karratha, which the government has been behind from the very beginning, are two very important projects.
16: When it comes to having more fuel refining capacity in country in Australia, as we just heard from Alison Reeve, the energy expert, she's suggesting, look, you might just be switching from needing to rely on imported refined fuel to relying on imported crude oil. Does it really make that much difference when we still need to import raw materials anyway?
15: Well, there's two reasons it makes a great difference. Firstly is literally sovereign capacity in knowing how to do it. Being able to have a capacity on the West Coast to refine crude oil into this product. And I note there is some prospect of crude oil discoveries off the west coast of Australia. But it is correct, we would need to import crude oil as well, and that's exactly what happened at the BP refinery. But the difference with crude oil, the unrefined product, is that it is storable and storable for much, much longer, almost permanently, than refined petroleum. So you can bring it in and have it sit in a vessel for some amount of time before you need to refine it. And that's a critical difference in times of crisis.
16: And to make the economics of a new fuel refinery process viable, does the federal government need to offer support beyond what's currently available to the existing refineries in Geelong and Brisbane? Is that a possibility that your government's willing to entertain, or is this just a case of saying to Perdaman, if you can build it, you would have the same support that the refineries in Geelong and Brisbane have?
15: Yeah, well, I think we need to take this one step at a time. But the thing about Perdaman is they have proven themselves to get things done. And that's what we're seeing today at the Perdaman Ceres Urea Project. It's taken Vikas Rambel, the chairman, a number of years to get this going, but we're going to see today a national sovereign capacity in fertiliser. And so for a company like Perdaman to come to government and say, we're going to look at this, this government is happy to combine with the state government to see if we can make it happen. And that's why feasibility studies are important, because you don't want to be going into a wholly uneconomic. It's got to have some strength behind it, and I believe it has.
16: When it comes to both the expansion of fertiliser manufacturing that you're visiting today to have more urea made here in Australia, the prospect of more oil refining in Australia, these are industries that are significant greenhouse gas emitters. Is having more of this done in Australia going to make it harder to hit targets of reaching net zero emissions by 2050?
15: Look, there's no doubt in a perfect world where the transition, energy transition was able to be smoother and there wasn't such conflict, we would have a different trajectory perhaps to net zero. And the important thing is we have legislated for this. This government is absolutely committed to driving down emissions. But we do need fuel, and we do need our energy security, whether that be...
16: So this will mean more emissions in the between now and 2050?
15: Well, any facility, and that includes the urea facility, as well as any oil refinery, as in any gas project as well, is if they go over the threshold, they will be subject to the safeguard mechanism. No one is exempt from that, and that is the government's method of making sure we do drive down industrial emissions.
16: Federal Resources Minister Madeleine King, thanks very much for joining AM this morning.
15: Thanks, Mel. It's a pleasure to be in Karratha.
16: And thank you to our listeners too for your company this morning on AM, where it's 21 minutes past 7. And coming up after 7:30 on Radio National Breakfast, Sally Sarah speaks to Michelle O'Neill, who will be stepping down as the ACTU president. Victorian Premier Jacinta Allen's political career is hanging in the balance this morning. She's a leader under siege, fighting to retain her position after a delegation of ministers urged her to step down yesterday. Deputy Premier Ben Carroll is preparing to challenge for the top job, with a spill motion expected this morning, as Oliver Gordon reports.
17: Victorian Premier Jacinta Allen is in the fight of her political life. On Monday, six of her ministers telling her she's lost the support of caucus, and her deputy, Ben Carroll, declaring his intention to lead the party. But just last month, Mr Carroll threw his support behind the Premier.
18: I want to serve Jacinta Allen.
17: And in the month before that, Ms Allen's now challenger made this comment.
18: I've got a young daughter at home and I couldn't be more proud to make sure she grows up knowing that I supported Jacinta Allen to be a world-class Premier and get re-elected in her own right.
17: Now, though, he's saying although the decision is not easy, the stakes at the upcoming election are too high. If Ms Allen doesn't step aside, it's expected a leadership spill will be called. If neither the leader nor the deputy concede, it will go to a weeks-long vote among Victorian Labor Party rank and file. Not what an on-the-nose Victorian Labor government needs ahead of November's state election.
19: All these decisions are a risk versus reward proposition.
17: Tony Barry is co-director of the political polling and research company Redbridge.
19: The risk, obviously, for the Labor Party is it reinforces a bias or prejudice in the electorate, that their time has come, that it's time for a change. But there is always a bit of a Hail Mary with these things. It might work. You never really know until it happens.
17: Redbridge polling from earlier this month showed the Victorian leader's approval rating plummeting.
19: Yeah, net minus 42 is a very poor number. By way of contrast, Scott Morrison in his final week as Prime Minister was net minus 25.
17: Victorian opposition leader Jess Wilson has been quick to capitalise on the government's internal struggles.
20: It doesn't matter. Another Labor Premier, Ben Carroll is Jacinta Allen's 2IC.
17: Ms Allen was first elected to the Victorian Parliament in 1999. In 2023, she inherited the role of Premier following the resignation of Daniel Andrews. She's yet to lead her party to a state election, a goal it appears she's not yet ready to give up on.
16: That report by Oliver Gordon and Bridget Fitzgerald. As the CSIRO tests a cluster of dead and sick birds found in South Australia, there are growing fears the H5 bird flu virus is now spreading between local wildlife. Australia already has at least 20 confirmed cases, and the recent discovery of 5 birds in one location has prompted renewed calls by environmentalists for stronger action. Annie Guest reports.
11: 5.5 weeks since a migratory Antarctic seabird became Australia's first confirmed case of the deadly H5 bird flu strain, the rising number of Australian species affected is worrying scientist and BirdLife Australia CEO Kate Miller.
21: This is a very concerning development. The virus is now spreading into local bird populations.
11: Well, the government officials say it's too early to tell, that that needs to be confirmed, that there's local transmission.
21: It is definitely more likely than not.
11: The CSIRO is testing 7 greater crested terns, which are a cousin of the seagull, after suspected new cases on South Australia's southern coastline in recent days, including a cluster of 5 at Southend, 4 hours from Adelaide. The Federal Agriculture Minister, Julie Collins, says scientists will try to determine whether or not there's been local transmission between Australian birds.
22: We have no evidence of any transmission in Australia in terms of the H5 bird flu at this point in time. We have no mass mortalities being recorded. We have no bird flu in our poultry or agriculture systems, and the risk to human health remains low.
11: But Kate Miller from BirdLife Australia doesn't think authorities are doing enough to avoid mass wildlife mortality or the heavy losses of infected poultry seen in the United States and Europe.
21: The susceptible species lists haven't been released, response plans haven't been made available publicly, and, you know, the funding calls that we've been making for weeks now are yet to be responded to.
11: Poultry farmers have been advised not to let birds free range during the H5 outbreak. Even so, South Australia's Primary Industries Minister, Claire Scriven, describes it as a high possibility that poultry will get infected. But with hundreds of birds tested nationwide, Julie Collins is confident the response is on track.
22: So we are monitoring this incredibly closely, and our early investments of over $113 million for bird flu preparedness as part of our $2 billion additional investment in biosecurity are really showing us what that investment has been worthwhile.
16: Federal Agriculture Minister Julie Collins there, ending that report by Annie Guest. Heading overseas, and in the space of 50 years, Norway's salmon farming has transformed from small homemade pens into an $18 billion global empire. Appetite for salmon has transformed the country's pristine fjords into an economic goldmine. But beneath the surface, the industry is grappling with pollution, rampant disease and animal welfare concerns. Foreign correspondent Naomi Selvaratnam reports from Norway.
0: On central Norway's picturesque Gaula River, wild salmon fishing season has begun. But after decades of decline, local anglers like Arnbrit Bogan say the species is facing a crisis.
2: In the mid-80s, it was like 1 million wild salmon coming back from the ocean to Norway. And now it's down to, I think it's around 300,000. We have the fish farming industry right outside the National Salmon Fjord. It could wipe out the salmon stock if you're really unlucky.
0: Norway supplies more than half the world's Atlantic salmon, operating an industry that's roughly 18 times the size of Tasmania's. But packing hundreds of thousands of fish into open net pens creates a breeding ground for sea lice and disease. Ola Andre Nordahl is the project director for salmon farming company Hofseth.
3: Doing lice treatment is really costly and it's also stressing the fish a lot.
0: In processing factories, workers sort and fillet wounded and damaged fish, known as production fish. They're perfectly safe to eat, but retired government vet Trygve Popper says it's a sign that welfare standards are slipping on some farms.
23: Most of the disease and welfare problems we see in farmed fish today are the results of the way we are treating the fish and breeding the fish. This is obviously a very painful condition for the fish.
0: There are also problems for Norway's fjords. Feces, urine and uneaten feed from the salmon farms drops directly into the water and can fuel toxic algae that smothers native kelp forests, while deep water oxygen levels are dropping. This is partly caused by warming oceans, but local government regulator biologist Tom Pedersen says fish farms are also contributing to the decline.
24: The major change we see is the level of oxygen in the deeper part of the fjord. Without oxygen, nothing lives. What's thrown into the water stays in the water.
0: Krista Hoas from the salmon industry's influential lobby group maintains that the industry operates within strict limits.
25: Every industry and every food industry has an impact, and the goal is, of course, all the time to reduce the impact as much as possible. We have to have a growth within the limits that nature can cope with.
16: Krista Hoas from the Norwegian Seafood Federation, ending that report from Naomi Selvaratnam in Norway. And you can catch the full episode on Foreign Correspondent tonight. That's at 8 p.m. on ABC TV, or you can see it anytime on iView. And that's all for AM this morning. I'm Melissa Clark. It's 7:30. Good morning to you, Sally Sara.
26: Thank you, Mel, and good morning. This is Radio National Breakfast. Coming up, it's the end of an era. Sally McManus and Michelle O'Neill announced they'll step down as heads of the Australian Council of Trade Unions. In a moment, Michelle O'Neill will be my guest. Also ahead, the federal and Western Australian governments say they'll investigate the potential for a new large-scale oil refinery in WA. The Shadow Minister for Infrastructure, Senator Bridget McKenzie, will be my guest. And after eight...
27: Today's win is for every single person out there who has been told to go back to where you came from.
26: One Nation leader Pauline Hanson has lost an appeal against a court ruling that found she racially discriminated against Green Senator Maureen Faruqi. Senator Faruqi will be my guest after eight this morning. Now, let's take a look at the weather for the major centres today. In Sydney, it will be sunny and 21 degrees. Newcastle, sunny and 21. Wollongong, mostly sunny, 20. Melbourne today, showers increasing and windy, 17. Albury, Wodonga, showers increasing, 14. Brisbane, shower 2 and 22. Cairns, shower 2 and 26. Townsville, partly cloudy and 26 degrees. Perth, partly cloudy and 18. Broome, sunny and 29. Adelaide, expecting showers for Adelaide today and 15 degrees. Hobart, showers increasing and 16. Canberra, more morning frost and then a partly cloudy day, 13 today. Darwin, sunny and 31. And Alice Springs, bit of morning frost and then a beautiful sunny day and a top of 19 degrees. Now, Luke is back with the news headlines. Luke, good morning again.
1: Morning, Sally. The Victorian Premier's leadership is hanging in the balance with an impending spill set to be held this morning. Tom Crowley called it Shakespearean. The six ministers who yesterday went to Jacinta Allen urging her to stand down, with her deputy, Ben Carroll, declaring his intention to run for her job. Miss Allen has vowed to fight on. We're likely to see that spill motion at a caucus meeting at 10 a.m. Eastern Standard Time. In other news this morning, a really distressing story. Police hold grave concerns for a baby still missing off South Australia's southeast coast. The child is less than 1 year old. They've not been found after the bodies of a 36-year-old woman and her toddler were recovered from the waters off the coast of Port Macdonald. A major search began yesterday after a vehicle was found with its engine running. Limestone Coast Superintendent Trent Cox says authorities are preparing for the worst.
4: You know, the child is less than 1 year old. In any conditions, that would cause great concern about the child's ability to survive, if not in the water. So we're keeping an open mind about everything, but I don't hold out great hope.
1: To other news overseas, the fires in Europe. Spanish and French authorities are trying to get wildfires under control before a new heatwave hits the region. Spanish authorities say the blaze near the capital, Madrid, is the worst the region's ever seen, while French authorities are worried about one of the major fires near Bordeaux. It's being labelled the fire of the century. The French president, Emmanuel Macron, is promising every available resource to protect people.
5: Doubtless, tomorrow will be more complicated than today. The priority is, of course, saving lives. So when we need to relocate to save lives, we relocate. When we need to sacrifice forest or sometimes property to save lives, we do it.
1: Elsewhere, Britain's new Prime Minister, Andy Burnham, has met with Ukrainian President Volodymyr Zelensky at a naval base in Portsmouth. It's his first meeting with a foreign leader since taking office last week. He says he intends to visit Ukraine and continue working with Mr. Zelensky on the issues facing the country at war with Russia.
6: Overall, it was a very warm meeting. I thought I would get on well with him, and I did. I intend to visit soon, and we will build this and we will work through the different issues that President Zelensky has, many of which we've gone into today.
1: And lastly, as we've been covering this morning, British actor, broadcaster and environmentalist Bill Oddie has died at the age of 85. He was best known to Australian audiences, of course, through this show from the 70s and 80s.
7: Goodies! Goodies!
1: After the Goodies, he became one of Britain's best-known wildlife broadcasters and conservationists, but he did say a few years back that his comedy work was by far some of his most daring.
7: One of the catchphrases when we were filming was, mind the wires, and that meant that there's an invisible fishing line, something going across the shot, and we're going to pull it, and something's going to run across, and anybody who goes over it will garrote themselves, if you be careful.
1: You can hear more of our coverage on his life and legacy on ABC Listen, Sally.
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26: You're tuned in to Breakfast. Sally Sarah with you. Well, the heads of the Australian Council of Trade Unions, Sally McManus and Michelle O'Neill, have announced they will step down. The women served as the peak body's secretary and president, respectively, for the better part of a decade. And ACTU President Michelle O'Neill joins me now. Michelle, welcome back to Radio National Breakfast.
13: Good morning, Sally.
26: Why now?
13: It's the right time. We thought about this and we just think that it's time for renewal. The union movement is in good shape. We've seen changes in workers' rights that have made a big difference in workers' lives. We've seen the union movement starting to grow for the first time in decades. And next year will be the 100th anniversary of the ACTU. So we think it's time for a new leadership team to come in. We didn't want next year to be a nostalgic year. We thought it was really important that at the next Congress that new leaders could be looking to the future. And for all those reasons, we think now's the right time.
26: And why you and Sally McManus together? There'll be a few months separating your departures, but it's obviously something that both of you have discussed at some length.
13: Look, we've had the opportunity to be a team, and a team that's been very trusting of each other and have had the great privilege of having the confidence and trust of the Australian trade union movement and its members, and that is makes me feel very, very lucky. And so I think we're staggering it a little bit. Sally will be finishing at the end of August, and I'll stay for a couple of more months to support the new secretary and then the new president coming in, and I'll finish up between now and the end of the year. But it feels like that having a good, strong, united team and a new one coming in is the best thing for workers, and it's best things for the union movement, and that's why we came to the decision.
26: You're saying that there's been a slight uptick in union membership, but it's still historically very low. The figures around 2024 at 13.5%.

0: 1%. Why do you think that that number remains relatively or historically low?
1: It is lower than it's been historically, but that increase that happened, and we get these figures every 2 years, but that increase in the 2 years up to 24 was a 12.5% increase, which was the largest increase in two generations. And we see these figures now at the ACTU since then continuing to come through with our membership figures from affiliates. So the fact that that's turned around, I think, is the most important thing to concentrate on. It's tough because industries are different, jobs are different, the world's a different place from it was 50, 60, 100, 120 years ago. But what I know is that unions are the thing that make the difference for working people in this country. They're the things that make a difference for wages, for safety, for conditions, for rights. And the very good part of the news about that turnaround in figures was it was driven by young workers, younger workers seeing unions as relevant to them.
0: You're listening to Radio National Breakfast. My guest is the President of the Australian Council of Trade Unions, Michelle O'Neill. One of the controversies that's shaped your tenure was the Victorian branch of the CFMEU under the leadership of John Setka. The reverberations of that are still being felt, and the full extent of that is still not fully known. Do you see any hope the union can emerge from this turbulent period?
1: It's essential that it does, Sally, because workers who work in the construction industry around this country are, by and large, hard-working, good people who work in tough and dangerous jobs, and they deserve a great union. They deserve a union that is completely free of any violence or corruption or organised crime. And so it is essential that change happens in this industry because it's what's needed to be able to make sure that those jobs are safe and good jobs. It's a hard job. The administration's been in place for 2 years now in the CFMEU, but what we know is that organised crime, particularly in Victoria, has its teeth in this industry. And so it's essential that everything is done that is going to make a difference to get them out and to give people the chance to be able to have the sort of union and industry they deserve to have.
0: The fact that the CFMEU was able to go so far astray, is that a failure of the broader union movement? And how do you reflect on the economic and social cost to the people of Victoria, with estimates of up to $15 billion being lost in corruption under Big Build and other projects?
1: The way we look at this is that we know that when it became clear that action had to be taken, the ACTU leadership, which was not just Sally and I, but in fact the whole of the ACTU executive, drew a line and said, this is unacceptable. We will not stand by and see a union that's been infiltrated by people whose interest was themselves. Look, I mean, I think we made the decision at the time that we had the information and we acted fast, we acted decisively. We'd previously stood up and called out behaviour in the union that was unacceptable in terms of leaders and their domestic violence record. It is, I think, clear that we knew that what was right for working people is that there was no place for anything to do with violence and corruption in our union movement, and we acted on it. But the other thing to say, Sally, is that when you look around Australia and you look at the workers in unions across every industry and sector, you've got people every day trying to fight to keep workers safe. The largest union in Australia by far is the nurses' union. And you've got nurses and teachers and factory workers and workers in every town and city in this country who need a union movement that's strong and a union movement that stands by its values, and that's what we did.
0: On the day that Sally McManus was announced as Secretary of the ACTU, she went on 7:30 with Lee Sales and was asked the following. Let's take a listen.
2: Do you believe in the rule of law?
3: Yes.
2: Given that, will the ACTU consider distancing itself from the CFMEU, which has faced 118 separate legal proceedings where it's been found to have either broken the law or acted in contempt of court?
3: There's no way we'll be doing that. I'll tell you this, The CFMEU, when they've been fined for taking industrial action.
2: Illegal industrial action.
3: Might be illegal industrial action according to our current law.

0: and our current laws are wrong. It shouldn't be so hard for workers in our country to be able to take industrial action when they need to.
1: Yet nonetheless, we live in a country where there are laws that are established by a parliament that all citizens are expected to abide by. So regardless of whether you agree or disagree with those laws, you said that you believe in the rule of law.
0: Yeah, I believe in the rule of law where the law's fair and when the law's right. But when it's unjust, I don't think there's a problem with breaking it.
2: Did Sally McManus get it wrong?
3: You, in listening to that, and as you say, it was Sally's first interview back in 2018, she drew a very clear distinction. And Sally, that distinction was about industrial laws. She has never, and I have never, defended any criminality, any violence, any corruption. And those laws are there for a reason. And that's why action is now being taken and has been taken over the last 2 years in terms of the construction industry. So I think that that distinction was very clear and it stands today.
2: What's next for you, Michelle O'Neill?
3: Look, Sally, when I look at the sort of 47 new workers' rights that are now enshrined and the fact that they're starting to really make a difference on things like the gender pay gap, on workers' safety, on there being more secure jobs now than there's been in decades, I feel like I want to make sure that this transition works, that I'm here to support first the new secretary and then leave when there's a new president over the next few months. For me personally, I want to take a moment to breathe. I know more about what I won't do than what I will do, but that's okay. I'm very happy to take some time to think about it. I know that I won't become a politician because I decided that many, many years ago and have never, ever changed my view about that. But I'm, you know, excited to see what's next for the union movement and very happy to take a moment to see what's next for me.
2: Michelle O'Neill, thank you for joining me this morning.
3: Thanks very much, Sally.
2: Michelle O'Neill, the president of the ACTU, and this news this morning that Michelle O'Neill, along with Sally McManus, the secretary of the ACTU, will be stepping down towards the end of this year. It's 7:45. The WA city of Karratha could become home to the nation's third oil refinery as part of a federal government push to secure the nation's fuel supplies. The WA and federal governments will jointly fund a $4 million feasibility study for the large-scale refinery to be built by chemical company Perdaman. Bridget McKenzie is National Party Senator for Victoria and the Shadow Minister for Infrastructure, Transport and Regional Development and joins me. Senator, welcome back to Breakfast.
4: Great to be with you, Sally.
2: What do you think about this? Does the Coalition support having a look at feasibility study for a new domestic oil refinery?
4: Yeah, absolutely. I mean, we'll have to see the details, but we made it very clear in our announcement back in April that we support additional refinery capacity. We want to have fuel security for our nation. That does mean looking at additional refining capacity, but also the things that make refining here in Australia unviable at the moment, which means things like scrapping the safeguard mechanism so that it is financially viable for companies to get on and refine onshore. So, you know, I think it's a good idea, a good plan, and particularly in the current environment when we don't have the fuel we need in this country. We run on diesel. It's a good move.
2: Would the Coalition like to see the federal government support the development of multiple new oil refineries? And how quickly does Australia need infrastructure to be built and operational to support them?
4: Well, I think we need storage capacity, Sally, first and foremost, actually onshore. That's part of our plan for energy and fuel security. We also need to make sure we are opening up alternative fuel supplies here, not just oil and gas, but also alternative fuels like biofuels as well. So that's all part of our plan that we announced back in April. So we'd like the government to obviously join us with not just scrapping the safeguard mechanism, but also opening up new fields of supply, and then having that refinery capacity on shore will obviously be part of a longer-term plan.
2: The here and now, the discount to fuel excise is due to end on Sunday, but the government hasn't ruled out an extension. It would provide some cost of living relief for Australians, but it would be putting money into the economy. Should it be extended? What's your view?
4: Well, Sally, we've been really clear since the start of the crisis that Australians needed relief, but we also, as responsible economic managers, wanted to see the cost of that being offset in the budget. And unfortunately, time and time again, we've seen the Albanese government and Jim Chalmers fail to take the economically responsible path when providing that relief by also offsetting that cost in the budget. So unless they're going to do that, I think you're actually putting that inflationary pressure into the economy. And as we know, a high inflation environment, which we have at the moment, when compared to other like nations globally, it impacts the poor the most and drives up the cost of goods right across the economy.
2: A couple of different issues to get through. I must ask you this. Former Qantas Chief Executive Alan Joyce has been speaking to the media ahead of the release of his new memoir. You've prosecuted the behaviour of the carrier in the past. What have you made of his defence of the airline's actions, particularly during COVID?
4: Well, I think it was important to keep our carriers afloat, and as part of the government at the time during that period, they were decisions around the cabinet table we took very, very seriously. But the reality was his behaviour and the behaviour of Qantas was found to be illegal in the sacking of workers. He also decided, and his board backed in the decision, to pocket hundreds of millions of dollars of Australians' COVID flight credits. That's their money, not his, not his shareholders. And then to, you know, do a bit of a victory lap during his swan song while he was unpacking his golden parachute. I mean, honestly, I think Alan Joyce's ability to, and his self-confidence knows no bound. And I think Joe Aston's book really, really unpacked some of those challenges, and I hope the media pushes back on Alan's version of the truth.
2: You represent Victoria in the Senate. Premier Jacinta Allen says she will contest any leadership ballot, while her deputy Ben Carroll says he'll run for the Labor leadership. This will all come to a head at 10 o'clock this morning. Do you think the 4 months before the state election is enough time for any new leader to make the case to voters and stay in government?
4: Look, I think the Labor Party in Victoria has got a really tough road to hoe in terms of convincing Victorians that they deserve to be re-elected. You don't have to go very far out of Melbourne to see the crumbling roads, the spiralling debt. We're going to be $200 billion by the end of the decade. We've got corruption condoned on our public building sites. We've got an energy system in a state that used to pride itself on being the heart of manufacturing in this country, where businesses are going bust and families are struggling to pay their energy bills. And you've got crime out of control. So Victorians have had enough. They are absolutely fed up with the chaos of the Labor government under Daniel Andrews, Jacinta Allen, and whoever comes out as Premier at 10 o'clock. So they're desperate for a fresh start, and that's obviously what the Liberal Party and the National Party are going to be fighting for, that great privilege come November.
2: Given what you're saying about the state of Victoria and the Labor government there, would it be better to have a Lib-Nats One Nation coalition than another Labor government?
4: Sally, we're fighting for majority government. The parlous state of Victoria means we need a strong...
2: If that doesn't happen for you.
4: Well, Sally, we need a majority government in Victoria to have the mandate to turn the economy around, to get the energy security plan in place and to end the corruption and waste. So
2: if it's close, is it better to say no to doing a coalition deal with One Nation than having a Labor government?
4: When I'm on the ground in Victoria, whether it's in Shepparton or the Premier's own hometown of Bendigo, where Andrew Leslie will be running for the National Party to take that seat from Labor, we are wholly and solely focused on beating the Labor Party, getting rid of this corrupt government and actually restoring faith. And you need a strong majority and a mandate to do that.
2: Bridget McKenzie, we'll need to leave it there. Are you planning on reading Alan Joyce's book?
4: It's a hard no, Sal.
2: Hard no. Thank you for joining me. Bridget McKenzie, Shadow Minister for Infrastructure, Transport and Regional Development, National Senator for Victoria. Well, let's bring in now our political correspondent, Tom Crowley, who is here. Tom, we were listening earlier to the president of the ACTU,

0: Sally, Michelle O'Neill, and then we're also hearing about her departure along with Sally McManus. But first, let's start with fuel. What's the government saying about whether the fuel excise will be extended?
1: They're saying, and Madeleine King, the Resources Minister, was on AM with Mel Clark a short time ago, saying the decision will be made in the future, pretty near future, because the fuel excise discount is due to run out at the end of July, which is on Friday. So much like the last time around, just a month ago, the government deliberately, I think, left its decision very much to the last minute, both to see what was happening in the war, given how much everything changes every day, see what's happening with fuel prices, but also, I suppose, if they are going to take it off, they don't want to have this situation where people rush to the petrol pump and then you get this spike in demand. So we can expect to have a drawn-out week. The Prime Minister obviously keen to talk about fuel and oil and in general, heading to Karratha with Roger Cook to announce this investigation into a new oil refinery, which, as AM was canvassing, might have to refine imported crude oil in large part. It seems there's a lot still to be figured out on that front. So it comes as Treasury is making this warning that things are going to get worse before they get better if this war continues, that Houthi attacks in the Red Sea and that Ukrainian attacks on Russian oil refineries are both adding to pressures in the global oil market, and that that's bad news here for us. The oil market's probably been more resilient worldwide than people expected early on in the conflict, but Treasury saying that won't necessarily last. So broader pressures there for the government, but they also want to find some way to climb down from this rolling subsidy situation at some point.
0: Tom, earlier in this half hour, we heard from Michelle O'Neill, the outgoing president of the ACTU. She's announced her departure at the same time as ACTU Secretary Sally McManus. How do you assess their time in those leadership roles?
1: Well, I think it's clear that they assess that they're leaving on a high, and there's reasons for that. I think particularly in the first term of the Albanese government, they got so many of the things that have been on their wish list for a really long time. It all centred around that the economic roundtable that was held in the first term. Business felt it was something of an ambush because the ACTU got casual worker protections, gig worker protections, gender pay developments, a lot of things that they can hang their hat on. 13% membership though, still such a low number, even if it is perhaps starting to turn around. And the issue of the CFMEU in Victoria, they lost a lot of skin, you know, including with some people in the union movement for the stand that they eventually took, but it did take them a long time. Those famous comments from Sally McManus's first interview about the CFMEU, it was a theme that lasted throughout their tenure, this particular union, which Michelle O'Neill saying that organised crime has its teeth in the construction industry in Victoria, has been a headache for the union movement.
0: Just finally, staying in Victoria, Jacinta Allan prepares to face a challenge to her leadership, Tom.
1: She does. 10 a.m. Victorian time will be the caucus meeting. It's hard to get a read on the numbers other than the Carroll camp seems to be confident. The ABC reporting this morning a third name, Steve Demopoulos. I'll just say that's not a particularly great sign because he's supposed to be in Jacinta Allan's Praetorian Guard. So if he's making calls on her behalf and suggesting his name at the end of them, maybe that's not a great sign. The hope from the Carroll camp is that if Allan were to lose, that maybe she won't necessarily stay in the race for a membership vote, that if she loses the caucus vote, she'll roll over at that stage. But if she does stick around, it could be a very drawn-out process.
0: Plenty for you to analyse tomorrow, Tom. Thank you for that. Tom Crowley, it is 4 minutes to eight. The Australian energy market operator AEMO's latest report shows wholesale electricity prices fell 47% nationally to a six-year June quarter low as record battery and wind capacity reshaped the grid. Business and economics correspondent Evan Lucas is here. Some consumers might not be feeling this or think that they're not feeling this. So what does this latest report indicate for price trends?
2: Yeah, I can hear it already right now, Sally. Like, okay, if that's the case, how come my electricity prices and retail prices going up? Well, unfortunately, most pricing is locked in months in advance. So the price that you're getting at your retail side, what you're actually paying at the home, is actually from around as early as January. It can be as late as March. But you do need to highlight that, yes, that 47% drop year on year means somewhere like, you know, Queensland's about $67 per megawatt hour. In Victoria, it's down to 53. New South Wales is roughly similar. South Australia is sitting at about 62. So it's all moving in the right direction, but it does take months to come through. As you alluded to, part of the reason for it is, you know, wind and solar is starting to pick up, but the big one is batteries. And batteries are absolutely smoothing out the huge fluctuations during the day. So obviously it's felt

0: second quarter of this calendar year should start to filter through at the start of September. Again, though, it's about that delay for the retail consumer is possibly argued as too long. The second part of the question is also, though, this is the wholesale price. And part of the catch with the wholesale price at the moment is that you are looking at it from a developer's point of view, where the margins now are as little as $3. If you look at things like wind and solar, even as little as 2 years ago, it was $37 in terms of the margin they were making. So there is now a tension where the actual drive to make more projects is getting smaller and smaller because the cost is getting higher of actually developing them. The margins they're making is even smaller. So that's the other part of the question.
1: Big jump in battery use, as you were saying, Evan. At what point does battery dominance start reshaping investment decisions on the macro level?
0: So this was also interesting out of the AMM report is that it's probably already there. So batteries now have a bigger margin in terms of what they're offering versus solar and wind. They can smooth it out. There's a longer bit to it. The actual, you know, margin that they are making longer term is stronger. So the biggest caveat now is whether or not they flip and actually battery development takes over the wind and solar revolution.
1: Evan, thank you. Still to come on Breakfast this morning, One Nation leader has lost an appeal against a court ruling that found she racially discriminated against Green Senator Maureen Faruqi. Senator Faruqi will be my guest after eight. And on Changing Australia this morning, the power of music in hospitals. You'll find out more. Right now, it's news time, 8 o'clock.

0: Good morning, ABC News with Sue Fitzpatrick. The Federal Resources Minister is leaving the door open to an extension of the government's cut to the fuel excise. The 16 cent per litre discount is due to end this weekend, but the government is weighing up whether the relief should continue amid ongoing instability in the Middle East. Madeleine King says the government isn't ruling anything out.
1: The government is very much aware of the pressure the increase in fuel prices does put on Australian families, and we have taken action in the past and will continue to monitor how these prices do affect people and seek to deliver that kind of relief as best we can.
0: The Queensland government is shunning the new Oz Alert warning system for the upcoming bushfire season, instead continuing with its own emergency messaging service, as Emma Johnson reports.
2: The Oz Alert technology was put to the test yesterday, blasting a short siren on millions of mobile phones across the country. The federal government says 94% of cell towers were able to receive and broadcast the signal. But Queensland's Fire and Disaster Recovery Minister, Anne Lay, says the system won't be able to reach people who rely on landlines and has ruled out using the technology this year.
3: We need to make sure that we keep Queenslanders safe, and that's why we'll be using the emergency alert system that we currently have in place.
2: She says AusAlert's Queensland rollout date will be a matter for negotiation between the federal and state governments.
0: A 42-year-old Gold Coast man is recovering in hospital this morning after a bus shelter collapsed on him. Emma Hannigan reports.
4: Emergency services were called to Township Drive at Burleigh Waters just before 5 o'clock yesterday afternoon after reports of a bus crash. Police and ambulance officers arrived to find the bus had hit a shelter, causing it to collapse on top of a man waiting nearby. He was freed from underneath the structure and treated for a potentially life-threatening arm injury before being taken to Gold Coast University Hospital. It's understood he had surgery in an attempt to save the limb overnight. The forensic crash unit is investigating what caused the bus to hit the shelter.
0: New South Wales Greens politician Abigail Boyd says she has accessed privileged documents revealing some Australians may have unknowingly consumed horse meat in products sold as beef or lamb, or eaten food containing mouse fur or metal shavings. Ms. Boyd used parliamentary powers to obtain privileged documents detailing serious breaches, while a major Four Corners investigation into Australia's food industry has reviewed some that have been released to the public. Overseas, Israel's Prime Minister Benjamin Netanyahu is heading to the United States for a meeting with President Donald Trump. Middle East correspondent Matthew Doran reports.
5: It'll be the first face-to-face meeting between the two leaders since they launched their war with Iran at the end of February, and follows a series of fiery phone calls, including conversations where President Trump levelled expletive-laden character assessments at Mr. Netanyahu over things

0: such as his handling of the war in Lebanon against the Iranian-backed Hezbollah. The next steps in the war with Iran will be at the top of their agenda as the US president issues a warning to Tehran that the current pause in daily strikes won't last long if Iran doesn't start negotiating on a deal to bring lasting peace to the region. Matthew Doran, ABC News, Jerusalem.
1: To sports news now, and Australia has extended its lead at the top of the Commonwealth Games medal tally, winning 9 golds on a dominant fourth day of competition. Jessica Stewart is in Glasgow.
2: It was another night of domination from the Australians in the pool, with the Dolphins claiming 7 golds and sweeping the medals in 2 events. Meg Harris claimed gold, Molly O'Callaghan silver and Shayna Jack bronze as the green and gold swept the women's 100-metre freestyle for the 2nd Games in a row before Sam Short led another all-Australian podium in the men's 800-metre freestyle. Out of the pool, Rose Davies surged home to claim Australia's first athletics gold in the women's 10,000 metres, while gymnast Kate McDonald triumphed on the uneven bars earlier in the day.
1: Queensland's weather isolated to scattered showers north of Longreach, widespread at times on the tropical coast. Isolated showers also in the east, sunny elsewhere. Cairns and Townsville 26, Rockhampton 25, Bundaberg 24. In the southeast, a partly cloudy day today with a medium chance of afternoon showers. Brisbane and Ipswich 22, Logan 21, the Gold and Sunshine Coasts 21, and Toowoomba going for a top of 18 degrees.

0: Good morning and welcome back to Radio National Breakfast. I'm Sally Sara. Coming up,
1: today's win is for every single person out there who has been told to go back to where you came from.
0: One Nation leader Pauline Hanson has lost an appeal against a court ruling that found she racially discriminated against Green Senator Maureen Faruqi. The senator will join me shortly, Senator Faruqi, that is, and on Changing Australia.
2: For some people, obviously, the status quo, everything seems to be working. And if you're not listening to the perspective of the patients and families, you can well and truly think it's all going fine.
0: Dr. Catherine Crock is trying to change health systems from within, harnessing the power of kindness and also music. You'll meet Catherine later in this half hour. You can send through your thoughts on any of our stories this morning. The text line is 0418 226 576, or you can send a message via ABC Listen. Lots of people remembering the life and career of Bill Oddie from The Goodies, who has died at the age of 85. I will read some of those text messages to you later in the program. But first, as you're hearing, One Nation leader Pauline Hanson has lost an appeal against a court ruling which found that she racially discriminated Greens Senator Maureen Faruqi. In a 2024 decision, Senator Hanson was found to have breached Section 18C of the Racial Discrimination Act with a social media message that said, in part, that Senator Faruqi should, quote, piss off back to Pakistan. Three federal judges yesterday ruled that none of Senator Hanson's grounds of appeal had been established. Senator Hanson says she's now reviewing the appeal decision and flagging a possible high court challenge. Maureen Faruqi is a senator for New South Wales for the Greens and is Greens spokesperson for tertiary education, emergency management, international aid and anti-racism. Senator Faruqi, welcome back to Radio National Breakfast.
3: Good morning, Sally. Thanks for having me.
0: Were you always confident that the ruling would stand?
3: It's hard to always be confident about what a court will rule, but we were very confident that what Senator Hanson had said was racism. And yesterday, the full court of the federal court has dismissed Senator Hanson's appeal against the decision of the primary judge and has reconfirmed again that 18C of the Racial Discrimination Act is a valid law of the Commonwealth, that Senator Hanson breached the law when she told me to piss off back to Pakistan, which is a racist, anti-migrant, anti-Muslim and Islamophobic message. So it was a good day yesterday for people of color, for Muslims and for migrants in this country. And, you know, this is a win. And I have always said that this case was taken to court on behalf of everyone who has been told to go back to where you came from. It was to court on behalf of every person who has been

0: made to feel that their belonging to this country is conditional and was taken to court for every person who has been told to sit down, to shut up and to just be grateful.
1: The judges said yesterday that the original ruling was sound and agreed that Senator Hanson's tweet targeted, quote, immigrants, people of colour and Muslims. That kind of phrase of go back to where you came from with various other versions of it, how long-standing is that and how widespread is that kind of expression now?
0: Well, people that I speak to every single day have told me how much this case meant to them because they've spent their whole lives listening to go back to where you came from. And Justice Stewart, in his original ruling, found that telling someone to go back to where they came from is an age-old racist trope. And, you know, it is a strong form of racism. It is a statement that undermines people's sense of belonging and treats them as a second-class citizen. And it has a massive impact. This racism doesn't just happen in a vacuum. It has a massive impact on people who are targeted by it. And there are too many in this country who face racism every day.
1: A decision on costs has been reserved. Should Pauline Hanson pay the full costs of this case, in your view?
0: Of course, Senator Hanson should comply with the court orders and pay the full cost.
1: How prepared are you for the prospect that this may go to the High Court?
0: Senator Hanson is welcome, and it's her decision to take it to the High Court. If it does go to the High Court, we will be prepared. But I think, Senator Hanson has twice already, by the federal court and then the full court of the federal court, been shown to have breached the Racial Discrimination Act, and it has been, now the court has decided twice that was racist. And so if Senator Hanson wants to be proved to be racist a third time, she's very welcome to do that.
1: Why do you think One Nation's political message at the moment has found seemingly such strong support in the community, which has been reflected in numerous opinion polls? One Nation has up to three times as much support as the Greens in some of these polls. Does that message show that, do those numbers show that their message is resonating more strongly than the Greens' message?
0: Well, one thing, if we could go back to the court case, one thing about the victory yesterday is that it was especially important for all of us because it comes at a time when the far right is fueling rampant racism and so many of us are feeling fearful as fingers are pointed at migrants and Muslims and we are demonized. But this court case tells us that we can take on the racists and the bigots and those who would rather see us divided and united, and we can win. So I think that's the significance of the court case at this point in time. But going back to the rise of One Nation, it's pretty clear that the rise of One Nation is far from organic. It's not an accident. It's One Nation are billionaire-funded grifters that serve corporate interests while pretending to fight for ordinary people. And that is an ultimate game of distraction. But we also have to understand that the two major parties, Labour and Liberals, have created the conditions for One Nation to swoop in and to exploit people's insecurities and suffering. Because people are struggling and no government is making their lives easier or better. And on top of this, both Labour and the Liberals have dog-whistled and scapegoated migrants for a long time, making them easy targets when things get rough. So that is some analysis of why there is a rise in One Nation. Of course, people want to see the back of the two major parties. The Greens, though, have... it's also clear that we have... Our vote has remained quite solid in these very volatile times.
1: Sorry to interrupt there. I just wanted to thank you for coming on this morning. Thank you.
0: Thanks. Bye.
1: Senator Maureen Faruqi is a New South Wales Greens Senator, and Radio National Breakfast invited Pauline Hanson onto the program this morning. She declined. Now, I need to bring you some breaking news in this half hour. Victorian Premier Jacinta Allan is expected to lose the leadership of the Labor Party. The ABC has spoken to several Labor sources, including Ms. Allen's supporters, who privately concede she is expected to lose a vote to spill her leadership. You'll be hearing more from Luke Sydenham-Dundon with our news updates and also from political correspondent Tom Crowley just a bit after 8.30. So just repeating that breaking news in this half hour, Victorian Premier Jacinta Allen is expected to lose the leadership of the Labor Party. 13 past eight.
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3: 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ICE agents are executing again. It's tariff time for the world once more. The midterms are months away, but Trump is already crying foul. Canadian smoke is smothering New York and measles are having a field day. Thank God we've got Bruce Shapiro, our man in America, to make sense of it all.
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1: Now to sport with Chris Classic. Chris, let's have a look at what's been happening on day four of the Commonwealth Games in Glasgow. There've been seven gold medals for Australia in the pool this morning, while the green and gold has also tasted success on the track and also in gymnastics.
4: Yeah, they certainly have, Sally. Australia dominating day four in the pool, collecting gold, silver and bronze medals across the board. They filled the podium in many races. The headline act, though, was the women's 100 metres freestyle. Meg Harris storming to gold and upsetting teammate Molly O'Callaghan. O'Callaghan took silver, while the retiring Dolphins star Shayna Jack claimed bronze in her final international 100 metres freestyle. Sam Short continued his brilliant meets, winning gold in the 800 freestyle, while Australia completed the podium with Benjamin Gottemans taking silver and Matt Galea bronze. Jenna Forrester powered to gold in the 400 individual medley, with Ella Ramsey adding bronze, while Alex Perkins completed the butterfly double, backing up his 50-metre title with gold in the 100 fly. Sam Williamson won the 50-metres breaststroke, while there was also gold for Bo Matthews and bronze for Tim Hodge in the men's SB9 100 breaststroke, before Australia's women capped off the session with a commanding gold in the 4x200 freestyle relay. Now, following the Dolphins' golden night in the pool, Australia claimed its first athletics gold of the Glasgow Games. Rose Davies delivered a perfectly judged run in the women's 10 kilometres, sitting patiently before launching a decisive attack inside the final kilometre to surge past Kenya's Diana Wanza, and she won by more than 11 seconds in the end. Teammate Lauren Ryan was also impressive, finishing fifth in the men's 100 metres. All eyes now turn to Australians Rowan Browning and Edward Nketiah Fast Eddie. They're all chasing a place in the final of the sprint tonight. In gymnastics, Kate McDonald completed her redemption story with gold on the uneven bars, while James Hardy picked up another bronze medal on the rings. Sally, Australia now has 26 gold medals, 13 silver and 20 bronze. Currently, 27 more medals ahead of our nearest rival, England, which has 8 gold, 13 silver and 11 bronze.
1: And in rugby league, the West Tigers player Adam Dewey is expected to turn up again to training today. This is for the first time since refusing to play for the club over a positional switch. Has a compromise been reached with coach Benji Marshall?
4: Yeah, Adam Dewey and his agent Isaac Moses met with Benji Marshall, chief executive Sean Millichamp and football manager Pat Richards at the club's Concord headquarters yesterday. They thrashed out their differences. The whole saga, at surface level at least, is stemming from a disagreement of Dewey and West Tigers coach Benji Marshall. It was over a positional switch. Dewey was asked to play lock against the Canberra Raiders. He didn't want to. He wants to remain in the halves. He reportedly angry at being made to play lock while star Jerome Luai, who's departing the club early at the end of the season, is still playing in the halves. Now, a star player to down tools like this over a positional switch is pretty much unheard of in the NRL, especially in the middle of the season. But it should be noted that Tigers have plenty of history with Dewey's manager, Isaac Moses. He's also the manager of Lachlan Galvin, who you might remember left the West Tigers mid-contract for the Bulldogs last year. Dewey is still contracted until the end of 2029, but the chief executive, Sean Millichamp, came out, spoke to the media for about 20 seconds yesterday to say the chat was productive but will remain private. I think those details are already being leaked to the media, so how private, I'm not so sure. But will be interesting to see if he is named to play against Parramatta when the official team lists come out this afternoon. And if he is named, what position will he be named in to play? And what reception, Sally, will he receive from his teammates at training when he turns up today?
1: Could be a little tense. Chris, thank you for that.
4: Thanks, Sally.
1: Chris Classic with sport, 18 past 8. Well, in the late 1990s, Dr. Catherine Crock started coordinated bone marrow and lumbar puncture procedures for children with cancer at a hospital in Melbourne. Seeing the pain, the anxiety and the stress suffered by patients and their families, she set out to change things, in part by harnessing the power of music. That is the Dance of the Paper Umbrellas, performed by the Tasmanian Symphony Orchestra. Some of the music that's helped to calm, connect and comfort patients, families and medical staff. Professor Catherine Crock is a physician in paediatrics and the founder and CEO of what's known as the Hush Foundation. You're going to find out more about it right now. Catherine is my guest this morning on Changing Australia. A very warm welcome, Catherine. Thank you for joining us this morning.
5: Thank you, Sally. It's lovely to be here.
1: The history here for medicine for you and your family, both your parents were doctors and your dad used to take you on the ward rounds. What was that like when you were younger?
5: Well, I think probably from about the age of 12, I used to follow Dad on a Saturday morning into St Vincent's Hospital. He was an orthopaedic surgeon and it totally inspired me, and I knew from then that I wanted to be a doctor. So what I saw with Dad was he treated every person that we passed with kindness and respect, whether it was the patients or their family members or his other colleagues. And I just thought, this is fantastic, and I could see that he was really making a difference to people's lives, and I wanted to do that.
1: How much even more important is that when the patients are kids?
5: Look, I think it's extremely important for kids, and I think what I identify with as a mother myself is how's it affecting the actual family and the parents, and how do they get through difficult journeys when they have got a sick child.
1: What are some of the things that you've discovered with your work can help to reduce some of that anxiety, that fear, that uncertainty for kids?
5: Well, what I started doing was actually sitting down with the families and saying, can you tell us what it's like? Can you, from your point of view, what could we do to make it better and easier on this journey? And one of the things they started talking about was the environment is quite challenging and threatening when you come into a hospital. What if we had some music that might settle both our child and us? And that just seemed like a very simple way to get started. What we did was to bring composers and people with musical expertise into those spaces to help us, because I didn't feel like I was an expert in the sound environment, but I know that Australia's got some extraordinary musical talent, so let's bring that to help us.
1: What does the evidence tell us about the kind of music that can be good for reducing anxiety, fear, things like that?
5: Look, particularly music that's got an easy tempo to listen to, nothing too sort of frantic or fast. Looking carefully at what keys you're using and the volume of the music you're using, and it can reduce blood pressure and slow your heart rate and actually have an effect on your whole nervous system.
1: Is there a sweet spot for beats per minute with music?
5: Look, it's around 60 beats per minute, but it can vary from that. But yeah, that would be the sweet spot.
1: What did you start seeing, Catherine, when you started adopting some of these measures, particularly doing things like lumbar punctures with children?
5: Look, first of all, we would find that the children were more relaxed. And that was where I thought we were aiming. But in fact, the effect on the parents was really extraordinary. And once the parents are more relaxed, you'd obviously know that will reflect on how the child's able to cope with whatever's going on. And then the next step was, actually, this was great for the staff. And I started then to think about, hey, we're all doing some really hard work here, and we need things that look after us and look after our mental health and our ability to do this hard work. And here's this beautiful music that is calming everybody who's in the environment.
1: Catherine, what do we know about the mood of a parent or the reaction of a parent and or a medical staff member and how kids might take that on board? Is it almost contagious if the parents are anxious, the kids are too?
5: Yes, absolutely. And we can really see that. So, I mean, medical and nursing teams are putting a lot of effort into helping the parents to cope and helping the parents to be calm so that the children are way more calm.
1: What does the evidence say about the effect of music on people's perception of things like pain?
5: Look, it can definitely alter your perception of pain. And when you've got the right sort of music that can, say, take your mind away from whatever you happen to be focusing on, it really does make a difference to how you can cope with that pain.
1: Sometimes for some patients, can the music choices be a little counterintuitive, that they want to let rip with something faster, especially if you've got a teenager there, rather than something classical? Do you tailor to what the patients and families are telling you?
5: Yes, look, we definitely do. But we've also talked to thousands of children and families and to teenagers about what's going to work for them. And we've tailored our hush music to try and capture pretty much all of that input. And yeah, we found particularly that jazz is something that most people respond to, which is interesting. It wasn't something I knew much about in the beginning, but I was fortunate to work with Paul Grabowski way back in the early days of Hush. And learning through talking to Paul and other jazz musicians, we've really found that improvised and jazz music is something that takes your mind to another place. It can be intricate and really interesting and a little bit unexpected, and off you go. You're not thinking about what you might be having to face up to.
1: How fundamental has this relationship between the health and medical workers and these composers?
5: Look, it's really been fundamental. And something that composers talk about is this has been a life-changing experience for them to be thinking about their music as something that's helping other people who are going through really difficult times. So not just writing a piece of music for a concert hall or a stage or a recording, but actually what is the purpose? Why have we written this music in the first place? And the connection with the patients and families and healthcare staff has been quite profound for them.
1: Have other hospitals or facilities or health districts followed your lead on this?
5: Yes, look, it's Hush music has gone into hospitals and aged care, palliative care, into a lot of schools as well, and not only in Australia but internationally. And the music is so extraordinary, like Dance of the Paper Umbrellas you were just listening to, that it's been picked up by orchestras all around the world. And for me, that gives us the opportunity to talk about what is this really for, what is the purpose. And to me, the purpose is to transform healthcare for everyone and to bring us to a place where we've got a kind health system that's kind for the people doing the work in that system and kind for patients and families.
1: Here's a difficult question. How do you measure kindness? How do you know if you're making this happen?
5: Look, I think kindness is something that everybody can feel, and measuring it in some ways to me can change it. If you're being kind just so someone can measure the impact, it may not be that rich experience that really kindness can be. And I think every one of us knows when care is kind, we feel better. We actually are more likely then to go on and do something kind for the next person we meet. And it's a viral, contagious thing. And kindness to me is something the world is really needing more and more these days. Mm-hmm. The idea that we can listen to our fellow human beings and try to act with kindness towards each other is going to get the best out of everybody.
1: What sort of effect do you see that having more broadly? Having a kinder mindset can also influence other things, like trying to deal with bullying in the workplace, which can be a problem. A lot of health workers are under a lot of pressure, and there can sometimes be issues between staff. What have you observed with that?
5: Oh, Sally, this makes a huge difference. Just starting where you are in your team and treating each person with kindness and respect

0: brings out the best and actually can transform a whole workplace. It doesn't, in fact, take too long. And I like to think more aspirationally. People often talk about let's stamp out the bullies, let's get rid of the bad apple. In actual fact, the system has caused that by being unkind to people. And the more we can bring kindness to the fore and model that behaviour to each other, the unkind acts actually drop away and people do step up to the mark and see that kindness is bringing the best to the team.
1: From what you're saying, Catherine, it sounds as if the process of listening not only to the music but to each other, particularly health workers listening to parents, families and patients, that seems to be the absolute engine room of all of this.
0: Oh, Sally, it's the key to it. If we could stop and listen to each other, assume good intent from each other and aspire to let's have a system that looks after all of us. There are a lot of stresses on our healthcare workers, and the organisations where we work need to be kind to those people so that the health professionals can do their absolute best for patients and families. It's why we come to work every day, is to look after other people. So to feel looked after ourselves and valued in our workplace is just fantastic, and you see amazing things happen every single day.
1: Professor Catherine Crocker, thank you very much for being my guest this morning.
0: Thank you, Sally. Lovely to talk to you.
1: Professor Crocker is the founder and CEO of the Hush Foundation and a physician in paediatrics. If you know someone, might have read about someone, know someone, met someone who you think might be a fantastic guest on Changing Australia, you can go to abc.net.au/Changing Australia to submit your ideas. It's 8:30. Well, Luke is back for a look at the news, and we've had this breaking news in the past half hour. The ABC understands that Victorian Labor Premier Jacinta Allan is now expected to lose the party leadership in that state. Luke, what more do we know?
2: Sally, we're about to get more analysis on this from Tom Crowley, but the ABC has spoken to several Labor sources, including Miss Allan's supporters, who are privately conceding she is expected to lose a vote to spill her leadership. Her deputy, Ben Carroll, yesterday declared his intention to run after this delegation of ministers and MPs informed the Premier that she'd lost the support of the caucus. Of course, she has vowed to fight on. We're going to get this meeting of the Labor caucus at 10 a.m. Eastern Standard Time. This is a really big talking point in Victoria. Of course, you know, a lot of the callers into local radio this morning have been discussing their views on this story.
3: Oh, look, I think we really have to be careful about wanting change for change's sake.
4: If she doesn't go now, although I'd rather change her in November, because that's when I'll change her.
5: I'm not sure that anybody's going to do a better job, actually. That's the problem.
2: We are just 4 months out from an election in Victoria. This will continue to be a huge talking point, no matter what decision is made later today and how the vote goes. But Sally, more analysis from Tom very, very shortly.
1: And I'm so glad you're covering this next story, Luke, because I was listening to some audio of this yesterday. This is a mighty sporting drought. A seven-decade sporting drought has been broken in Ireland's Gaelic Football League. Incredible scenes at Dublin's Croke Park. This is Mayo, their Gaelic football team, finally getting up after 75 years.
2: Yeah, you don't have to be a Gaelic football fan to understand the passion that you're about to hear. I'm a Western Bulldogs supporter. We understand what it's like to break an incredible drought. So this is the sound of County Mayo toppling County Kerry in front of 80,000 fans to win the All-Ireland final for the first time since 1951.
6: This is sensational. This is mind-boggling. 75 years of heartbreak is over. Senior Football Champions 2026. All the jokes about Mayo being losers, delete, delete, delete. All that is over. Who cares about a course that had never existed? Generations of Mayo people have lived and died and not seen what you are now seeing on your television screens.
1: That's fantastic. I heard some other commentators, I'll try and play this for you just roughly down the line. These other commentators were saying their phrase was, the famine is over, the famine is over. Listen to

0: these guys.
1: Get it out of there.
0: I mean, I was listening to it yesterday, so yeah, I was so pleased you're doing it today. They lost their voices and their minds commentating this thing.
2: I mean, but some of those comments, they're not turn of phrases. Like the famine might be one of them, but the idea of a curse, this is a very real idea. The Mayo curse has been talked about for a long, long time. You know, something that was actually placed on the team years ago. The ABC has actually heard from a local in Mayo, John Gunnigan, and he's explained how this curse was placed.
3: Supposedly what happened was that as the team were coming home with the cup, they stopped in a small town called Foxford, and apparently there was a funeral supposedly in the town as they were going through. As the team were coming through, they delayed the funeral, and then apparently the priest, you know, got upset by this and put a curse on them and said while any one of the players from that team were alive, Mayo wouldn't win another All-Ireland final.
2: Well, we know now that they have well and truly broken that curse, Sally. Curses, they're real. Yeah.
0: They sure are. And I was just double-checking too, the County Mayo uniforms, it's like the Rabbitohs from the NRL here in Australia, the mighty red and green, so they've come back. And just briefly, we've had some lovely text messages through this morning, Luke, celebrating the work and life of a British comedian and environmentalist, Bill Oddie, of Goodies fame. Drew in Eden says, farewell to the Grand Master of Ecky Thump. That was one of the Goodies segments. Black puddings never again to be used in self-defence. Another says, 55-year-old corporate lawyer here who can still sing all the words to Mummy, I Don't Like My Meat and String. Giant Kitten was my favourite episode. My children do not get it. That's one of the messages. And a final quick one. Morning, Sally. As a Lancashire-born child of the 70s, we didn't realise how subversive some of the episodes of The Goodies were. We just enjoyed the silliness. R.I.P. Bill Oddie. So a wonderful figure.
2: Really wonderful thought, Sally. Yeah.
0: Luke, thank you for that. You might have to go and have a Guinness to celebrate County Mayo. May a curse not be placed upon you. Yeah, it's 5 o'clock somewhere. I'm sure they're still celebrating. Luke, thank you so much. It's 25 minutes to 9. Well, let's continue with a look at Victorian politics and bring back in our political correspondent, Tom Crowley. Tom, we're now receiving reports that Jacinta Allen will likely lose a leadership contest today. What is the latest information?
4: Well, if Luke's looking for a pint of Guinness on the streets of Melbourne, perhaps Spring Street might have some Victorian Labor left figures drowning their sorrows soon, because, yes, it does seem like the numbers are firming for Ben Carroll, the deputy. The ABC's state reporters reporting their understanding from sources in both camps that Jacinta Allen is perhaps now conceding that she is likely to lose the numbers. I heard from different camps bandied around this morning that Allen's list of names overnight and in the morning was perhaps a little more than 24, a few numbers short of where she would need to be for a majority. And crucially, as symbolised by this cross-factional walk to her office yesterday, there are some members of her own left faction who have sided with Ben Carroll, including Gabrielle Williams, who seems likely now to be Carroll's deputy. There was also reports in the ABC this morning that Steve Demopoulos, a member of Allen's Praetorian Guard, was perhaps mentioning his own name in dispatches as he was doing the numbers for her. So it all gets a little unedifying, and the MPs are starting to trickle in for their caucus meeting and getting the usual press pack asking them questions as they head in, most of them keeping mum. We'll find out pretty soon. The crucial question is really, well, firstly, if there is an admission that Jacinta Allen is going to lose, will she contest this caucus ballot at all? But then secondly, would she go through the full process that is technically required for a full Labor membership vote, which could take several weeks? That would be the nuclear option. It seems to me to be fairly unlikely that, having lost, particularly if she loses badly the caucus vote, that Jacinta Allen would want to do that. She could, of course, simply pull out of the process at that point and avoid the need for that whole vote. So we'll see where all of that goes. Once all of the theatrics are done, though, the question would then become for Ben Carroll, who rose up through the ranks of Kmart at the checkout, we understand, has the nickname Kmart Keating from some, whether he can, as a figure in the Labor right, perhaps correct some of the things that people within the Labor Party believe have the Allen government on the nose. It seems pretty clear that a Royal Commission into the CFMEU will be pretty much the first announcement that he makes. But then what will he do more broadly about Big Build and the economic narrative? His camp is suggesting perhaps some sort of reframe around the economy and talking more about care. The spectre of One Nation, both the Liberal Party and One Nation, but particularly One Nation in Victoria, is really significant. Jacinta Allen faces a two-pronged challenge in her own seat of Bendigo from the Nationals candidate who ran federally and the One Nation candidate. But Ben Carroll, whose seat is encompassed within Bill Shorten's former seat of Maribyrnong, so reasonably inner west in Melbourne, his seat of Nidri is also considered one of those ones on One Nation's hit list. So even in suburban Melbourne and this old red wall, there are so many nerves about exactly what's coming federally and at the state election in November from One Nation. It's a huge part of the context for this shift, and people who are saying the CFMEU is being brought up to them on the doors constantly.
0: Tom, elsewhere today, we have the announcement that both the Secretary and the President of the ACTU will be stepping down before the end of the year. What's their record of leadership of the union movement?
4: Well, on the policy front, I think really particularly significant, and much of it in the first term of the Albanese government. So for the first few years, I mean, McManus in particular cast herself as this kind of iconoclastic, you know, staunch union figure. The infamous, perhaps, interview with Lee Sales, her first interview in the job, where she said that it was okay for the CFMEU to break industrial laws if the laws were bad, essentially. That had her cast as, you know, a little bit of a celebrity in union circles at that point, and probably set her off to be, even though she seems in some ways to be maybe a little bit more of a reserved figure in other public appearances, to be this kind of, you know, classic union leader in the classic mould at a time when the membership had significantly declined. But it was when Albanese got elected, and it was protections for casual workers, gig workers, cracking down on what the unions called the labour hire loophole with the same job, same pay laws, and also laws to expand the use of multi-employer bargaining, which is something that businesses were particularly frustrated about. And then the landmark case of the Fair Work Commission for gender pay in care industries, a finding that in so-called feminised industries with a high proportion of women in the workforce had been systemically underpaid. That's had a significant federal budget impost, but it's also led to a significant correction in wages in the care sectors. So all of those are part of the legacy that McManus and O'Neill will leave behind. So too, though, the CFMEU, which has been this running sore for the union movement. In the end, McManus and O'Neill took a strong stance against John Setker and the Victorian branch of the CFMEU, but the time they took to do so drew criticism from some quarters, and then the way that they did so drew criticism from some backers of the CFMEU as well, so it's certainly part of that legacy.
0: Tom, separately, will today be the day that we learn about the government's plans for the fuel excise discount?
4: Well, there's at least, one in four chance that it will be, because there aren't so many days left in July and the government will need to decide whether this extends to August. At some point, they would like to stop extending this fuel excise discount, and they're not necessarily inclined to wait until the war is over. They do feel that they need to stop subsidising this at some point. It's expensive. They don't want to announce it too far away from the date, because they don't want a run on fuel. The vibe, if I can say that, is that it's seeming unlikely and that they would like to find the right moment to stop subsidising, but I do think there is still some genuine uncertainty about which way they'll go on this.
0: Thank you, Tom. Tom Crowley, it's coming up to 18 to 9.
1: Hello, I'm Geraldine Duke.
5: 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Coming up on this episode of Global Roaming,
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5: 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Are things shifting?
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0: You're listening to Breakfast. Well, a third of all Australians over the age of 65 were born overseas. That's according to the Australian Bureau of Stats. Yet their experience of aged care can be vastly different from the rest of the population. Chalani is an 82-year-old woman from Brisbane. She's an Australian citizen and migrated here from Sri Lanka more than 50 years ago.
6: When do you stop being a migrant? I've been here for over 55 years, you see. And I have no will to go back to Sri Lanka even for a visit anymore, because to me, this is home. We migrated in 1969. We came here as permanent migrants. I think at that time they were winding down the White Australia policy. So I've lived

0: here longer than I've lived in the country I was born in. Wow. And this is my home. It is my home and my children's home. You know, being classed as an immigrant, although you've lived here for 50 odd years, asking for help, you are very hesitant, you see. You don't know because you don't want to be a burden on society. I think that is where my husband also didn't want to get any help, even when his cancer had metastasized. He was a very proud person, you see, in the sense, culturally, he didn't want other people helping him. And I desperately needed someone to come and at least do the laundry. Anyway, this particular lady came to interview my husband, and she was asking questions, and he felt it was very invasive. He got embarrassed. And then he suddenly got up and said, look, you can ask all these questions from my wife. Mm-hmm. So they said, well, we can't, you know, approve anything. We have got to question you. And of course, this lady said, I will come back in January. But, well, he passed away on the 19th of January in 2020. My husband could speak English. We could communicate with all that. But what happens to people who cannot? It's hard, I think, for a migrant sometimes, especially with all the noise that's going around at the moment.
1: You're listening there to Chalani. Chalani is an 82-year-old woman from Brisbane. Some of the challenges that she and her late husband have faced in accessing aged care and help. A Senate inquiry looking into the operation of the new supported home program yesterday heard evidence from multicultural advocates critical of how inaccessible the program can be for culturally and linguistically diverse people. Lisa Ward was one of the advocates who gave evidence yesterday, and Lisa is the CEO of the Ethnic Communities Council of Queensland. Lisa, listening to Chalani there, are stories like that common?
2: Unfortunately, yes, they are, and thank you for having me on today. Really appreciate you focusing on this issue.
1: The program is supposed to be about centering the care of elderly people. Is it centered around individuals from multicultural backgrounds from what you're seeing?
2: I actually argue that it's even centered around individuals at all. At the moment, there's a huge amount of work going on, you know, by providers to ensure that they're compliant, make sure they actually understand the system themselves, make sure that they've got a workforce, an engaging workforce to want to work in the sector, and ensuring they're financially sustainable, that I think actually the system is sitting in the centre of what we're doing, and clients are at the back end. However, for our migrants and refugees, with the additional barriers of language, health literacy, not having the trusted relationships and not being able to navigate the system, no, they certainly are not at the centre of the system.
1: How does the current initial aged care assessment work, and is the model appropriate for members of multicultural communities?
2: So the assessment process, as you know, is the gateway into aged care, and it's meant to understand a person's need and determine the level of support that they require. The challenge is that the assessment relies heavily on people being able to communicate their needs, understand complex questions, and advocate for themselves. And just like Chalani mentioned there, you know, there's an awful lot of barriers for people from different backgrounds. And it might be, culture, language, stigma and shame, migration experiences, family circumstances, and that all really influences what good care actually looks like. I can give you another example, actually. One of my team recently supported a Vietnamese couple into the system, and both went through the exact same assessment process. They did it together. And the wife openly described the support that she needed and was assessed as a level 3. Her husband, a bit like Shalani's husband, had greater clinical needs. But throughout the assessment, he repeatedly said, I'm fine. I don't want to be a burden to anyone. And he really was quite proud and didn't want to appear weak. And because of that, he actually ended up being assessed as a level 1.

0: And it really wasn't that the assessment had been done badly. It was the exact same process and it produced two very different outcomes. Interpreter was available, so the issue wasn't language, and it was understanding really that they need to understand the person that was behind the words. But the consequence is services are providing, and my team was providing weeks worth of work to try and build trust with that family, because it chipped away at their trust of the system, impacts on the service providers as well. And they had to work with family, explaining the assessment outcome, coordinating interpreters, gathering a different additional information, and really advocating for reassessment. And none of that work is incidental. It's really for that family, that was the care that they needed.
1: Lisa Ward, thank you so much for joining me this morning.
0: Thank you for the opportunity.
1: Lisa Ward is the CEO of the Ethnic Communities Council of Queensland, 11 to 9. Well, after 9 a.m. this morning, Tegan Taylor will be with you for Life Matters. Tegan, you'll be looking at a drop in smoking rates, but these numbers may not be all that they seem. Tell me more.
2: Yeah, so a couple of weeks ago, the Australian Institute of Health and Welfare brought out data showing that just about 5.6% of Australians 14 and over were smoking daily last year, which is very close to our target of 5% by 2030. So on face value, that's a great number, really close to what we're aiming for. But the big caveat there is that we also know that as of last year, 80% of the nicotine products are estimated to have come from illicit sources, according to the ABS. So it raises the question of how much illegal tobacco is in the mix. We know it's now an $8.5 billion industry. Can we really have a clear picture on who is smoking and how much? And is the deterrent of price with our high tobacco excise still doing the job? So after nine, you'll hear some insights from public health and criminology around what actually changes behaviour and what will keep our smoking rates low and declining.
1: Tegan, thank you. That's Life Matters after the news at 9 this morning. You're listening to Breakfast. It's 10 to 9. Returning to the Middle East for you now and the conflict's impact on shipping. While passage through the Strait of Hormuz remains severely disrupted, a new chokehold on the other side of Saudi Arabia in the Red Sea threatens to further restrict oil and gas supply. The Iran-backed Houthi group announced last week a blockade of the Bab al-Mandab Strait after attacking Saudi oil installations along the Red Sea coast. Data analytics platform Kepler has been closely monitoring marine traffic in the region, and its director of commodity research is Matt Smith. He joined me earlier this morning. Matt, what changes are we seeing in the flow of maritime movements through the Red Sea right now?
3: Well, we're seeing them slow down. So with the Houthis announcing that they're going to target Saudi tankers, we have seen a lot of hesitation, you know, obviously instigated by the Houthis hitting a couple of tankers last week. But we're also seeing a slowing down of loadings at Yanbu from Saudi Arabia and the Red Sea there. So there is clearly some hesitancy from them, and they're weighing up their options because, you know, as we have seen with the Strait of Hormuz over the last near 5 months, some tankers will go for it and be fine. Some may get hit. And so it seems like they're currently just assessing whether to send them north and out through the Suez Canal, because while that is a viable option, it adds another 4 weeks to your trip. And so there's a lot to be weighed up at the moment.
1: So what's the level of traffic look like at the moment in the Strait of Hormuz itself?
3: Strait of Hormuz has really slowed down. And so not too surprising, given that there was the Omani route, which is the one that hugs the southern corridor, kind of the southern coast there. And that was where we were seeing a pickup in traffic. We were seeing UAE shuttling crude out that way. And those were the tankers that got hit. And so we've seen the traffic slowing right down there. And then the traffic that we are seeing passing through is typically taking the Iranian route, which is at the northern part of the Strait of Hormuz, which is you know, Iranian tankers or friendlies of Iran. So for all intents and purposes, the Strait of Hormuz is basically back to closed again here, apart from the odd tanker that is switching off its AIS and just going for it dark.
1: What are you seeing going through the Suez Canal? You're saying that some vessels are choosing that. Are you seeing an uptick in traffic there?
3: Not yet, but we expect to if the situation remains where the Houthis are threatening Saudi. And to be clear, the Houthis have actually sent drones at Saudi oil facilities just earlier today, US time. And so there is that escalation there. But it is actually typical to send some Saudi tankers through the Suez Canal. So what they do is you can get a VLCC, which is the largest, a very large crude carrier. But what they have to do is take it to a port in Egypt, just south of Suez Canal, and then they send 1 million barrels of oil on the pipeline. Then the half-full VLCC goes through the Suez Canal and then goes collects the other 1 million barrels in the Mediterranean there. So it's not an unusual thing to do. It's just we expect that it is going to become more prevalent here as they choose to dial back on risk and make sure that the barrels continue to flow.
1: Is it expensive to go that way?
3: It costs more from a fuel perspective, from a time perspective, from an opportunity perspective. And so, yeah, there's all those things to take into account given the longer route. And it isn't just that. As the situation evolves here, if that tanker is going to go all the way through the Mediterranean, all the way around the west coast of Africa, the Cape of Good Hope, and then into Asia, that adds 4 weeks. But once that tanker discharges and then they're on the way back, they're not likely to run the risk of trying to go back into the Red Sea past the Houthis, even though they're not carrying a cargo. So there's the expectation that they have to go all the way around when they're empty to get back in through the Suez Canal. So it's adding sort of 8 weeks on a round trip there. So there's a lot to have to weigh up at the moment, sort of the opportunities versus the risks.
1: Matt, thank you very much for joining us this morning.
3: No worries. Thanks for having me.
1: Matt Smith there. Matt's Director of Commodity Research at Kepler. That's a data analytics platform which is monitoring shipping traffic. It's 5 to 9. The Productivity Commission's interim report into housing regulation has recommended sweeping reforms to planning. Business and economics correspondent Evan Lucas is here. Evan, what's on the list? What kind of reforms are included?
4: Yeah, it was fascinating to listen to your interview with Productivity Commission Danielle Wood at 6:50 this morning, exactly around the fact that, as she alludes to, that decades of piled-up planning rules have now doing more harm than good. And the interim report, the full report supposed to be done by March next year, showed very clearly that height and zoning is probably the biggest one. So they want to allow three-storey homes to be built almost everywhere on residential land. No more waiting for special approvals just to get a level up or two. Exemptions should also be changed for some heritage scenarios to allow even more abilities to do a default yes rather than a default no. They also then look at lot sizes. The minimum lot size rules means that often you can't subdivide or build smaller, more affordable homes. The other one is parking. So in areas where public transport or there is actually high levels of movement, they should drop the minimum parking requirements, because right now developers are forced to build parking spaces nobody actually necessarily needs. All of these overlaying regulation has led to a scenario, as the Productivity Commission talks about, has limited our supply of housing over decades.
1: Which of the regulations the Productivity Commission wants stripped back would actually unlock the most new housing supply?
4: So the two are clearly zoning and height. So zoning's the big one, the subdivisions, the ability to cut things down into even more smaller land sizes is there. Floor to space ratios is another one they allude to, but height's the big one. I mean, Sydney's the fascinating sort of beacon they point to, that 50% of the areas that they talk about now has a heritage overlay, a zoning overlay, and a height overlay. And so until you can get out of that, we're not going to be able to actually supply the housing that needs into our, obviously, our highest populated city, but it's not just Sydney, it's across the country. That height issue is also one that the NIMBY world, so the Not In My Backyard, is very, very hesitant against, overlooking higher density living with more people near, closer by, therefore more density in terms of parking, which is also an area they want to strip back. All of those feed into that question. So it's never one or the other. It's the fact that we need to change all probably to move the dial.
1: Evan, with the government already tracking behind in its goal of 1.2 million homes by 2029 and the Commission's final recommendations, they're not due until March 2027. Is there really

0: First for this morning, I'm going to leave you this morning with a little more commentary from Dublin. County Mayo broke a 75-year sporting drought to win the All-Ireland Gaelic football final. Take a listen. Talk to you tomorrow.
1: I tell you, I cannot get over this. 57 years ago, Neil Armstrong was the first man to land on the moon. And he uttered the immortal phrase, one small step for man, one giant step for mankind. Today, this is a giant step for male football. This is remarkable.

0: Good morning, ABC News with Sue Fitzpatrick. Nationals leader Matt Canavan says the federal government should only consider extending the cut to the fuel excise if petrol prices spike again. The 16 cent per litre discount is due to end this weekend, but the government is weighing up whether to extend the subsidy because of the flare-up in the US-Iran war. Senator Canavan has told News 24 any relief can't be inflationary.
1: I don't think we should just do it just yet. We should just wait and see where things are going. As I say, if petrol spikes again, that's something that should be considered. But it can only be considered if we have a stable and responsible level of fiscal management.
0: Social media giant Meta will front a federal parliamentary inquiry in Brisbane today amid allegations it failed to suppress systemic online vilification of Indigenous communities. May Argent reports.
2: The Joint Standing Committee on Aboriginal and Torres Strait Islander Affairs will hear from key stakeholders, including the Australian Human Rights Commission, Meta, and the Corumba Institute. Meta's appearance comes after scrutiny on social media companies for failing to tackle racist commentary towards First Nations people on their platforms. The criticism was voiced by the Peak Body for Indigenous Digital Inclusion during a hearing in Canberra last month. There'll also be a roundtable featuring various Queensland-based community legal services. Public hearings will move to Cairns for 2 days, starting tomorrow.
0: A 42-year-old man has had surgery in an attempt to save his arm after a bus shelter collapsed on the Gold Coast. Emma Hannigan reports.
3: The aging brick shelter collapsed just after 5 o'clock yesterday afternoon after a bus crashed into it at Burley Heads. Emergency services arrived shortly after and found the man with potentially life-threatening injuries to his arm and chest. He was taken to the Gold Coast University Hospital in a critical condition and has had surgery overnight. Neither the bus driver nor any passengers were hurt in the crash. The injured man remains in a critical condition.
0: In Victoria, Labor MPs are beginning to arrive at Parliament in Melbourne ahead of a meeting where Premier Jacinta Allen will face a leadership challenge. Her deputy Ben Carroll yesterday declared his intention to run for the top job. The ABC understands the Premier's supporters expect her to lose the vote. When asked if another member of the party's left faction would nominate, Attorney General Sonia Kilkenny has remained tight-lipped.
4: As I said, those will be matters for the Parliamentary Labor Party, but I'm here today as Minister of this government and the Premier has my support.
0: Overseas now, firefighters in Spain have been battling to contain some of the worst fires in the country's recent history amid warnings of a heat wave that could exacerbate the situation. In neighbouring France, multiple fires burning in the southwest have now come as close as 15 kilometres to the city of Bordeaux. Between the two countries, more than 300,000 people have been evacuated. Spanish Prime Minister Pedro Sanchez warns that difficult hours lie ahead.
5: What we are living in is not a succession of isolated events. It is the most painful expression of a climate emergency that is making wildfires more voracious, heat waves more frequent, and as a result, our territory more vulnerable.
0: Police in Seattle in the US now believe at least three suspects were involved in the deadly shooting at a food festival on Sunday night and that one of them is among the three who died. A 15-year-old boy has been detained and authorities say they're working to identify another suspect. Reports suggest there was a gunfight at the event and that bystanders were caught in the crossfire. To sport, and Australia's won a drought-breaking competition.

0: Commonwealth Games athletics gold medal among nine on day four of Glasgow. Runner Rose Davies has become the first Australian to win the women's 10,000 metres, telling Seven it's a dream moment.
1: I'm just so happy I got the win. It's my first big win ever, and yeah, to do it at the Commonwealth Games is a dream come true. So kind of speechless right now, but yeah, I'm so happy.
0: Australia also won another seven gold medals in the pool and one in gymnastics. Queensland's weather, isolated to scattered showers north of Longreach, widespread at times on the tropical coast. Isolated showers also in the east, tending scattered south of Bundaberg. Sunny elsewhere. Cairns and Townsville 26, Rockhampton 25, Bundaberg 24. In the southeast, a partly cloudy day with a medium chance of afternoon showers. Brisbane and Ipswich 22, Logan 21, the Gold and the Sunshine Coast 21, and Toowoomba 18 degrees.
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3: Hi, I'm Tegan Taylor, and this is Life Matters, where your stories shape the national conversation. Concert ticket stubs, a couple of lines scrawled on a piece of yellowing paper, an old lamp. At first glance, these objects might be junk. They certainly have no monetary value. But when there's a memory attached to them, they suddenly become priceless. That's the heart of an upcoming exhibition, which I'll tell you about soon. And I would love to hear about your own priceless artefacts too in the next 20 minutes. Also ahead, dream big, aim high. You can do anything you set your mind to. Like me, you might have grown up hearing messages like that. They are intended to be encouraging. But if you tell someone they can be anything, can it do more harm than good? It's all coming up here on ABC Radio National. But first, a few weeks ago, you may have heard that smoking rates had fallen to a historic low. The data from the Australian Institute of Health and Welfare revealed just 5.6% of Australians over 14 were smoking daily last year, putting us very close to our target of 5% by 2030. But we also know a huge chunk of the nicotine products in the country are from illicit sources, an estimated 80% of them, according to the Australian Bureau of Statistics last year. So if illegal tobacco is on the rise, but smoking rates are declining, do we really have a clear picture on who is smoking and how much? Are the levers we've been pulling so far to try and reduce smoking still working? Well, you're about to hear from a couple of researchers with ideas on what we could do differently in just a sec, but I do want to hear from you too. Have you been priced out of buying cigarettes legally? Has the cost of quitting products kept you from trying to ditch the smokes? You can send me a text this morning, 0418 226 576. Here with me is Ed Jegasorthy, a senior lecturer in the School of Public Health at the University of Sydney. Ed, welcome to Life Matters.
4: Thanks, Tegan.
3: So when you saw the release of this data, as a public health researcher, were you like, yeah, we're doing it, 5.6%, let's go?
4: Look, that was definitely my initial reaction. I thought it was a really positive direction, especially in the global context and the Australian context as well. That was my initial reaction, of course. My scepticism started to creep when I looked at the other results from other state surveys, which showed much higher rates of smoking, so around sort of 9% in New South Wales and Queensland and Victoria. So if the Queensland, the three biggest states in the country, have a daily smoking rate of 9%, but the national estimate is 5.6%, they both can't be correct. And you can see some variation between surveys because of different methods and different populations, but not that large, and not that large in direction as well. So we're seeing a steep fall off a cliff at the national level, but then with these state surveys, it's more of a gradual decline.
3: Why would the state numbers be so different to the national ones?
4: So there's a couple of reasons why that might be. And as I said, it could be survey methodology, but this growth in the black market has many, many costs associated with it. And one of those costs is that we have less of a clear idea of who is smoking, because people begin to answer questions differently in surveys as time goes on if they're more likely to be smoking illicit substances.
3: Sure.
4: So people are, you know, following a social desirability bias and are less likely to give truthful answers if they're doing something that's socially stigmatized or illegal.
3: Why would they be saying it

0: more accurately at the state level than at the national level, though, if they're scared?
1: Look, that's right. And that's an interesting question. And I don't really have the answer to that. But the question I would pose is, is it more likely to be an overestimate or an underestimate? And an underestimate is more likely to be the case.
0: So basically what you're saying is that illicit tobacco is potentially obscuring higher smoking rates than we thought, and maybe we're not having as much success as we thought. What do we do about that? What, from a public health perspective, what do you want to do about that?
1: Well, the real issue here is that the illicit tobacco market, illicit nicotine market, basically circumvents all the policies that are currently in place. So the high taxes, the restrictions on vapes, plain packaging, graphic warnings, they're all being circumvented by the illicit market, which continues to grow and is dominant. So that means that the policies themselves can't be driving down smoking rates, because people aren't really being affected by those policies. People aren't being affected by, aren't deterred by high price, because you can get cigarettes for quite cheap. People aren't being deterred from vaping because of restrictions to pharmacies, because you can get them anywhere with all the different flavours and colouring and packaging that the illicit market provides. So we actually need to get the illicit market under control before we can really think about how we get the how we actually control tobacco and nicotine in the country.
0: Well, also here with us is James Martin, Associate Professor of Criminology at Deakin University. The two of you, along with a colleague, have co-authored a piece in The Conversation recently. James, we're hearing Ed saying we've got to get illicit tobacco under control if we're going to make a difference. What would that look like?
2: Good morning, Tegan. Yeah, that's a great question. And we're seeing lots of activity at the federal and state level at the moment to try and get the illicit market under control. And it's really centred almost exclusively around increased enforcement. So that's, inspection teams going out, product seizures, raids, that sort of things, you know, whether at the border or trying to shut down shops. But the problem with this kind of approach is that large-scale illicit markets, and we certainly have an extraordinarily large illicit nicotine market, one that rivals most of the illicit drugs put together in terms of size and profitability. Enforcement doesn't really work against markets that big, because there are so many players in the market, there's so many profits to be made. Anytime a shop is closed down or an importation syndicate is arrested and thrown in prison, there's a long queue of other people who are ready to step in and fill that gap.
0: So if enforcement's not going to do the job, what will?
2: Well, the best way to fight a black market is to actually have a well-functioning legal one. And that's really, I think, the thrust of our argument here, is that we've tightened the screws so much on the legal tobacco and nicotine industries. And historically, that's, you know, been a wise and well-advised thing to do. But in the current context, when we have 80% of the nicotine products supplied in the country, that's actually really punishing legal suppliers, which plays directly into the hands of organised crime. So what we're arguing is that we need to reduce tobacco excise substantially, and also legalise less harmful nicotine products such as vapes and nicotine pouches, emulating approaches that we see in other countries such as New Zealand or the UK that actually use these less harmful nicotine products to give people a platform or a pathway out of smoking.
0: This is a pretty controversial take. It pretty much goes against what the way the public health winds have been blowing at the moment. Ed, what kind of reaction have you had from colleagues when you've put these ideas forward?
1: Look, I've had a fair bit of pushback from some colleagues in public health, but then quietly behind closed doors, I get a lot of support. There is a lot of contention around these policies, but I totally understand why strong advocates like the Cancer Council and various academics and different organisations are reluctant to blame their policies that they have fought really hard for against, you know, industry lobbying and against all these corporate forces. I can see why they're reluctant to attribute this problem to their policies. I can understand that entirely, but it doesn't mean it's not true. So we do actually have to revisit these policies and understand that is going to be distasteful for those policymakers.
0: I mean, you mentioned the Cancer Council there. We did invite them to be part of this conversation. They weren't able to put forward a spokesperson at this time, but I did speak to the chair of their public health committee last year, Anita Desai, and here's a little bit of what she told me when we were talking about price.
3: Price has been an important measure, and so any suggestion by industry or retailer front groups that we should be, you know, halving or reducing it back to the price of the early 2000s is ridiculous. But we also know that other policy measures like smoke-free environments have also played a really important role in driving down smoking rates. So the focus isn't just on price, it's a focus on making sure that we're doing everything that we can to help drive down smoking rates, encourage smokers to quit, and provide those proven effective methods to support smokers to quit.
0: So like a portfolio of measures then, Ed?
1: Yeah, that's right. So look, there's a lot of policies that are in place and a lot of them came in around the same time. So during the 2000s and 2010s, we saw Smoke-Free Environment Act, we saw plain packaging and graphic warnings, we saw lots of television campaigns and advertising campaigns to get people to quit smoking and quit campaigns as well. So all of these policies and programs were put in place around the same time and were effective as a suite of policies to reduce smoking rates. Now, the tax in and of itself hasn't really been shown to be terribly effective in reducing smoking rates. It's difficult to sort of isolate it as a particular policy, but the tax has increased really dramatically from 2010 to 2020. And during that time, we didn't see a really dramatic acceleration in the decline in smoking prevalence, which we should have expected to see given the tax went from 30 cents to $1.50 in that period. So, and the tax itself was justified as, you know, being a very regressive tax that it hits people with on low incomes the hardest. It was justified based on the fact that, or the assumption that people on low incomes would be more price sensitive, and that was not the case. So people on low incomes have reduced smoking rates much slower than those on higher incomes. And when it comes to that suite of policies, most of the other policies are still in place. So if we were to reduce the tax, all of the other policies are still in place. And by saying that we can't cut tax because it would undermine the policies kind of undermines those other policies as well.
0: You are listening to Life Matters here on ABC Radio National. I'm Tegan Taylor. I'm talking to Ed Jegasothy, a senior lecturer in the School of Public Health at the University of Sydney, and Dr. James Martin from Deakin University in Criminology, talking about new data from the Australian Institute of Health and Welfare showing that Australian smoking rates are really, really low, close to our target, but perhaps that the huge amount of illicit tobacco in the country might be obscuring the true number of smokers. I'm really, really, really interested to hear from you about how you're using tobacco at the moment, what you're seeing, if that idea of low smoking rates rings true for you where you are. My number is 0418 226 576. A lot of you are texting me. One says, as a health worker, I always ask people who admit smoking what sort of cigarettes they smoke. Every single one buys the illegal ones. Jara says, I'm a smoker, unfortunately. Absolutely cannot buy ciggies from a retailer these days. A packet is $43. Illegal pack is 16 to 22, so it's a no-brainer. The illegal retailer near me recently got closed down, but online, still very much available. And Joe says, I am a tobacco treatment specialist. We need to subsidise nicotine replacement therapy to assist quitting. Joe says, it's easier to smoke than it is to quit. So many different moving parts here, Ed, around what's driving people's behaviour.
1: That's right. And I think that's the really important thing to be thinking about here is that people smoke for many different reasons. People are actually getting something out of it. And the tax policy was driven by the assumption that, oh, it's just a rational consumption choice that you can just modify by increasing the price. People will just respond accordingly. But that what this black market explosion has shown is that those assumptions are untrue. And it's also evident in watching the smoking rates and how they've diverged across the socioeconomic spectrum over the last 20 years, that our assumptions are flawed, that this is not about rational, that this isn't about sort of economic rationality, and that people are, for the most part, actually trying to manage and adapt to their circumstances. And for a lot of people, smoking is a big part of that, and they're willing to pay a lot of money for those cigarettes, which they had done before the black market came along.
0: James, do people care whether they're buying legal or illegal tobacco ideologically?
2: Yeah, that's a great question, Tegan. And I think it's one of the

0: main reasons we've seen such an explosion, not only in the consumption of illicit tobacco, but also on the supply side. So, you know, consuming illicit tobacco, I don't think for your average smoker is a big deal. I think there are, you know, are concerns about organized crime and contributing to that, but whether that's enough to incentivize people to pay, well, essentially, if you're a pack a day smoker, an extra $10,000 a year, you know, that's an extraordinary amount of money. So I don't think people are, you know, care that much that they're paid that sort of price difference. But on the supply side as well, this is really relevant. You know, we're at the moment where we're seeing this explosion in illicit retailing around the country, despite record levels of enforcement. And I think one of the reasons for that is selling illicit tobacco doesn't, even though it's attracting similar kinds of criminal penalties as selling things like illicit drugs, or, you know, methamphetamine or cannabis or whatever, there isn't the same kind of social stigma. Essentially, you're engaging in, you know, a sort of low-level, well, for consumers at least, low-level tax evasion. You know, this is a cash job that, you know, your tradie might do for you. And that's got a very different kind of connotation than someone who's trading in methamphetamine or child pornography or, you know, these really kind of heavily socially stigmatized and punished kinds of activities.
1: So there's a perception thing there. So, I mean, correct me if I'm misunderstanding your thesis. The idea is that we reduce or remove the tobacco excise. If we do that, James, aren't we just making it easier for big tobacco companies to turn a profit?
0: Well, I mean, that's one way of looking at it. The other way of looking at it is to say, well, what's actually going to be the most effective way to tackle organized crime? And we saw this with alcohol prohibition in the United States a century ago. People could say, okay, well, it's the alcohol lobby that wants you to re-legalize alcohol. But of course, you know, even though the industry did benefit from that, the real losers in that situation were Al Capone and the gangsters who had a dominant position in the supply of alcohol. And that's exactly what we've got at the moment. You know, 80% of the nicotine products sold in Australia are not supplied by big tobacco. They are marginal players in the contemporary nicotine landscape in Australia. The big suppliers are organised crime, and they are way worse players than the legal tobacco industry because, as Ed mentioned, they will sell exactly the same products, but they won't pay tax. They won't put health warnings on the products. They're happy to sell to kids. And also they use their violence to eliminate their competitors and, frankly, anyone who gets in their way.
1: You're telling me so many stories on the text line 0418 226 576. Will says, my elderly mother who had quit smoking took it up again because of cheap and available illegal tobacco. Kate says the tobacco excise argument is a red herring. How will reducing to the tobacco excise reduce sales of vapes and nicotine products? One of your guests implied that vapes and other nicotine products are less harmful than cigarettes. A, vapes are harmful even if it's too early to say just how bad they are. B, smoking kills two-thirds of the people who do it. Even if the vapes are less harmful, they can still be pretty bad. Ed, does Kate have a point here?
2: So there is a point that we don't know exactly how harmful vapes are in the long term because we don't have long-term evidence, but all evidence points to vapes being much less harmful than smoking, and such that the UK and New Zealand have recommended people who smoke to switch to vapes. Now, the real risk that comes from vapes, and this is a lot of the evidence that underpins our policies in Australia, is based on risks associated with unregulated vapes. And the risks that associated with that, and in Australia, 95% of people are using unregulated vapes. We don't know what else is in them. They have high concentrations of nicotines. They're really addictive. They're wide, you know, wide range of flavors and wide range of colors. And you know, as others have said, they appeal to kids. So it is the nature of the vapes rather than vapes themselves which is causing the most harm. And it's the illicit market which is producing those and providing those, supplying those products. And it is the restrictions on legal supply of regulated vapes which is facilitating the dominance of the illicit unregulated products which are more harmful.
1: Ed, is there maybe a feeling like we've just tightened access to vapes in Australia, like the legal supply, so much more in the last few years. Is there a feeling of maybe like throwing our hands up and quitting with what we were aiming to do if we wind it back the way you're suggesting?
2: Look, I would actually flip it the other way. I think what we've been doing is being reactive to what we thought the problem was. We thought the problem was, oh, we didn't have enough restrictions, so we put more restrictions on. But the problem wasn't that we weren't restricted enough. The problem is that we're already too restricted, and that was causing the black market. So by turning the screws and creating more and more restrictions and removing more and more products from legal lists and removing more suppliers, legal suppliers, compliance suppliers, it gave more power to the illicit market.
1: Your perspective might be slightly controversial in public health perspectives, but certainly the message coming through on the text line is very much in line with what you're arguing for. One person says, I'm 70 years old, pack a day since I was 14, and now smoke illicit tobacco, as do nearly all my acquaintances. The balance is wrong, this person says. Policy and decision makers making the same mistake as the war on drugs, blind to their own failures. James, I'm interested to know, like, when you look at overseas countries and how they're managing smoking, are there different perspectives that we could consider?
0: Yeah, and I think this is, you know, something that just resonated, as you were saying, this is controversial in public health circles. It's controversial in Australian public health circles. But if you go to the real world leaders who, you know, like, well, I mean, Sweden became the first Western developed or comparable country to hit less than 5% daily smoking. They did that last year, and so they're now, you know, they've hit that smoke-free threshold. If you go to Sweden, cigarette prices, they're roughly third of what they are here. There's no real functioning illicit market. There's a huge legal regulated market for things like nicotine pouches and snus and vapes, and they have nicotine usage rates that are on par with the European average, but they've also got the lowest rates of smoking-related disease and death in Europe. And that's a really conscious health policy that is geared around harm reduction, saying, okay, people want to use appealing forms of nicotine, but let's try and encourage a shift towards less harmful products, and that's been incredibly successful. And so too, do we see, you know, in places like the UK or New Zealand, both those countries actually have free switch to quit schemes where they give free vapes to smokers at taxpayer expense to get them to switch to less harmful products. And the messaging they have there is really simple, and that is, if you smoke, you should switch to vaping to decrease the risk to your health, and if you don't smoke, don't vape. Mm-hmm. So they've been very successful in diverting people towards those less harmful options. And we could see the same thing here if we embrace that harm reduction approach as well.
1: So, Ed, from a public health perspective, what do you see as the next step here?
2: Look, realistically what I think should happen, because, look, the government's been really steadfast on this. They're really keen to keep this whatever tax revenue they've got coming in, and they're really not keen at all on cutting the tax. But I think that's what needs to actually happen in order to actually get the black market under control. We need to change the model and remove all the incentives of the black market, all its advantages in terms of reducing the tax, but also providing regulated access to safer or less harmful nicotine replacement nicotine options. And those things need to happen. But ultimately, a lot of these driving forces of smoking and tobacco and nicotine use are structural drivers of inequality, poverty, marginalization, discrimination, and mental health, all of which we should be investing more in. And over the last 30 years, we've done a lot to reduce smoking rates directly through smoking policies, while we've seen JobSeeker languish, and while we've seen public housing lists and social housing lists waiting times grow and grow. So we should be putting much more emphasis and investment into income support, welfare, housing, and other structural determinants of smoking.
1: One facet of a much bigger picture. Well, Ed, James, thank you both so much for chatting with me today. Ed Jegasothy is a senior lecturer in the School of Public Health at the University of Sydney. James Martin, associate professor in criminology at Deakin University. And thank you so much for your texts as well. Really fantastic getting your insights too from around Australia. Bill from Bangalore says, Australia's low smoking rates are due to the high cost. That's simple. What needs to happen is to increase the penalties and enforcement so that illegal ones are unavailable. That's also simple. Nerida says, I had been reducing smoking but increased after the influx of illegal tobacco. I'm managing to reduce again with a view to quit. And a secondary school teacher says, for many years, smoking has not been an issue in school. Since vapes came in, they've become an issue. Flavoured vapes are a marketing ploy to get young consumers hooked. Saying they're to help smokers is a con. Flavoured vapes should be illegal as they just target the youngsters. Well, you're listening to Life Matters here on ABC Radio National. Coming up next, is there an item in your house that no burglar would look twice at but holds value that you can't put into dollars and cents?
3: It's the story that started in a fish and chip shop in Ipswich and now is at the epicentre of Australian politics.
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1: It's perhaps a little early in the day to be this much of a downer, but someday in the future, we'll all be gone. Our bones will be reduced to dust, our entire lives a mere blip in the vast history of the universe. And while you and I will be gone, there will be small objects that will outlive us and act as a reminder of who we were and how we lived. What will those objects be for you? Postcards maybe, or collectible teaspoons, the kinds of things that a burglar would never judge as having value in a robbery, but things so sentimental that money could never replace them. Well, there is a new exhibition coming up at the State Library of Victoria exploring the idea of memory and how the mundane objects of everyday life have stories to tell for future generations. I'll tell you more about the exhibition in a tick, and you'll also hear from an author who's become the custodian of some very special objects. But I would love to hear from you. Tell me about the seemingly ordinary objects that you've held on to that tell the story of your life or remind you of someone special. My number's 0418 226 576. What is in your special keepsake box that's just gotten more valuable to you over time? 0418 226 576 if you want to send me a text. And here with me is Roxanne Missingham, Chief Librarian at the State Library of Victoria. Roxanne, welcome back to Life Matters.
6: Oh, it's lovely to be here. Thank you, Tegan.
1: It's a delight to hear your voice. So you have picked through 4.5 million items in the library's collection. What are some of the objects that have stood out to you?
6: Oh, it was a very, very hard exercise. A lot of people contributed to this, and we have in what we call the Temple of Time so many different things. So I wanted to just start by highlighting one. We have a gold watch that belonged to Edward Living, and Edward Living was the man that took the jewellery letter from Ned Kelly and brought it to Melbourne to the police. And when you read the stories of what was happening, Ned Kelly had a bit of a bonza day that day. He started off in the bank taking not just the money, but there was a family there who had their daughter's gold watch, so he snaffled that. Then later in the day, Steve Hart took the bank manager's watch and he took the Reverend Gribble's watch. And then the Reverend Gribble marched down to Ned Kelly and told him off for stealing the horse and stealing his watch. And Ned Kelly said to Steve Hart, as reported in the news of the time, "Why, the watch you took from this man," referring to the bank manager, "is a much better watch than this. Why can't you be satisfied with the watch you've got? And if you stick a man up for a watch, stick him up for a bleeping good one. Give the man back his watch." So not only does this watch tell the story of Living, but it tells the story of a rather feisty reverend and a whole lot of other things that were happening at the day.
1: That's amazing. So this, I mean, a watch is an object with value, clearly, because someone stole control it. But it's the story behind that makes it so, so special.
6: It is. And sometimes these treasures were not meant to last. So one of the things we have on display as well is a poster from the People for Nuclear Disarmament. And they were meant to be posted up on walls and then sort of die through the weather. And the one we have on display is a 1991 called Stop the War. And we call this material in the library ephemera. So it's material that's meant to be there for a short period.

0: period of time, but if it's not collected, we'll lose that whole story of people and protests and the way they were using the street and their environment to communicate. So you never know what you've got in your garage that we might want.
1: Oh, good. Another reason to keep all my junk. How do I decide what in my garage is worth keeping and what really just needs to go out on curbside collection?
0: Many of the conversations we have with people are about what has meaning to them, what really speaks to the time that they lived in, what they record that was, or their ancestors record that gave a different insight. Sometimes when you think about libraries, you think we collect things by, you know, the great writers, people who made a real difference, politicians, philosophers, thinkers. But in fact, it's often the stories of ordinary people and the things they were observing or the things they were acting on that really tell something that no one else will have written down or have recorded.
1: Roxanne, I'm just thinking about things that are so special to me. And I remember when we were cleaning out my grandmother's house, the things that I found it really hard to let go of was anything with her handwriting on it. Oh. We found like an empty notebook, but that she'd written her name on the inside cover. And the idea of throwing that away was such a wrench, even though we had dozens of other books and recipe card libraries and all of that sort of thing. It's the idea that I suppose that ephemeral nature of something, I suppose, is what kind of contributes to its value.
0: It is. And often it was something like the postcards. People wrote at the time of the adventures they were having going up to the Grampians going up by horse and cart and having a wild time. And you look at it now and think, oh, we could drive there in, you know, an hour, 40 minutes. But when you look back at the stories, and I love the photographs of the way people were dressed, the way they rode horses, had guns because they were shooting rabbits to have for dinner. And that sort of material is just amazing. And we do welcome people to come and talk to us about their collections. Some collections we encourage families to keep so that they keep that within their history. Public libraries are great collectors of historic information, and so are we.
1: Yeah, I'm interested to sort of, you've got watches and things that are in a library you often think of as a place where you collect written works or maybe illustrations, but you've got 3D objects as well as pieces of paper.
0: We do, and you just never know. So one of the fascinating collections that we have material from display on is a collection that was a man called Ian Banks, who was a taxi driver, and for 40 years he collected flyers, wrote notes, wrote how much he paid for petrol while he was driving people around, stories of the people he wanted, just on little pieces of paper and little notepads, and we have all of these beautifully sorted in the library that tell the story from the 1970s in particular in a great level of detail.
1: Beautiful. Well, you are listening to Life Matters here on ABC Radio National. I'm Tegan Taylor. The voice that you've been hearing is that of Roxanne Missingham, Chief Librarian at the State Library of Victoria, which has an exhibition about to open all about memories and the way we attach such strong memories to objects that otherwise don't have much innate value. I'd really love to know about the objects that you've held on to from your own life or from the life of someone that you love as a keepsake like that. My number's 0418 226 576. One person says the State Library of New South Wales has a collection of the stickers put on fruit. I'm glad I'm not in charge of cataloguing that. Another says, I have a piece of the Berlin Wall. Doing a Kentucky trip camping beside the wall, found a small chunk and carried it back to Australia. Well, also here with us is Cassie Gilmartin, a family historian whose upcoming book explores history through everyday objects. Perfect choice of book topic, Cassie.
2: It is. It's been wonderful writing it.
1: So tell me, you and your husband Sean have already written a guide to tracing ancestors through record books. Why is history so fascinating to you?
2: I think because it's endless. If I had to sum it up in one word, there's so many avenues that you can go down to find interesting things, and it gives you context around not only your ancestors and the time in which they lived, but it's the story of you as well. All those things, those decisions that they made has impacted our own lives, and I find that just

0: endlessly fascinating. We can learn so much from that everyday history.
1: So what kind of keepsakes have you got in your own family collection, Cassie?
0: I have a few things. And as you say, look, they're not of monetary value, but they're special to me because they're a link, they're a tangible link back to my ancestors. And I think that's why people really connect with objects, because these are things that their loved ones held once, and now we have them as well. There's a real tangible connection. One of the objects I have is a photograph of my grandparents in 1940. It was the day that they picked up their engagement ring in George Street in Sydney. And it's a photograph taken by a street photographer of the time. And so I can, you know, it's a special day in their lives, but I can also see the street around them, the street scene, what people are wearing. And then that opens up this a whole other area to explore of street photography, which is also really interesting. So there were photographers all around taking photos of people as they were going about their everyday business. And my nan told me many years ago that they would take your photo, they would give you a card with their studio address. You could go the next day to their studio and see the photo and purchase it if you wanted to, and which they did. And I have the original that they picked up that day. And she said you'd go into the studio and there'd be, you know, I guess what we would call thumbnails of all these photographs that they'd taken over the past few days. And something like that, whenever I talk about it to other family historians, it resonates with them because they have similar pictures, photographs in their own collection. It was quite a thing. And I love that connection that you then have through that one object.
1: I'm thinking about how many layers there are to that story, Cassie. There's this really personal story for you and your grandparents, and it's the day of their engagement, but it's also just literally a snapshot of a time of the sort of social mores of street photographers and what that street would have looked like. And you can still walk down George Street today and kind of see that shadow still there. Roxanne, what makes you decide what's right for a public collection like State Library of Victoria and what's best kept in a family collection?
2: So one of the things that I think is quite different about collecting this sort of material is that it may take years for us to talk to the family or the people who are in charge of the collection about that sensitive issue of what they want to keep and what is appropriate for the State Library. We often look for gaps because, as she said, the story of ordinary people is often not recorded in newspapers or books or any of the other material that we have. So we'll try and make sure that we cover a representative range of photographs, of diaries, of letters, of all sorts of material that tell us about the life of the time. And we have just marvellous conversations with people who inherit extraordinary things, whether it's of a working class seamstress who collected bits of everything that she sewed for 50 years and left them to her family. And when you unhouse them, it's a treasure house of what it was that was important at the time for ordinary people to wear, as well as photographs around that. So we try to talk to understand the stories, and the best is when we can get, as with Living's Watch, a family descendant who can tell us the story so that we can write it down so we know the context.
1: The stories you're telling me on the text line are just divine. The number is 0418 226 576. James says, when my daughter was in primary school, she made me a leather key ring for Father's Day. It had my initials stamped into it. She's 34 now, and although I've had to repair it, it still has my house and car keys on it. Erica in Tasmania says, my keepsake is the small, plain, bright yellow badge I and other migrants had to wear on arrival in Sydney so that officials could identify us and shepherd us onto our next flight. That was 50 years ago. I will never throw it out. And Laura says, my mum has donated my grandfather's diaries from the 1930s and 1940s to the State Library of Victoria, along with corresponding photos and letters home to his mum in England from the early 1920s. He was sent from England to an uncle and aunt on the Victoria-New South Wales border as a 13-year-old. Crazy. Roxanne, I'm just so struck by the fact that all of these objects are physical, right? But so much of our memory making happens online these days. How is that changing the way libraries and museums are documenting our life and times?
2: Oh, it's truly an amazing challenge, and one that we really need engagement with the community to make sure that we're able to record it. So in the olden days, like 10 years ago, many community groups would produce newsletters, and they would send a copy to the library, and they would have stories of what was happening in their community, whether it was a regional area, a multicultural community, a school community, and we would lovingly put them into our print collection. These days, it's pretty much all done on Facebook or via email. So we have a number of ways we can collect that material through projects called variously Ned and Pandora, and we'd love to continue to work much more with different communities. We're just coming up to an election. We used to collect badges and flyers. They're digital now, so we'll be very shortly running a campaign to encourage people to send that material to us so that we can deposit in the collection digitally.
1: So you're collecting memes?
2: Ooh, yes.
1: Amazing. Well, Cassie, not a meme. One of the things that you're exploring in your book is this idea of how we project meaning onto objects. And one of the things that's an important artifact is the miner's lamp. Tell me about that.
0: Yes. So when we came up with a concept for this book, We did a number of call-outs around the country, and we were looking for objects that have sparked a person's interest in their family history, because often for people that's a way in if they've inherited something or they come across something that they don't know much about. It can spark their interest. And one of them was a miner's lamp that through this one object we could connect, you know, the history of mining back in Wales, because the miner originated from Wales before he came over to New South Wales. And so we could dive into that migration of miners, the community that was built up around these mining communities, the camaraderie. And this lamp was really integral to his livelihood, and he used it every day in this, you know, dreadful, very hard life that he would have had. So all that meaning is attached to this one lamp. And we can then look back even further into First Nations history with coal and how they used it for fire, and they used the tar to line canoes and other things. So through that one object, which now sits on a mantelpiece, we can open up all these avenues of different understanding. And what I also like about it, and objects in general, is how the meaning changes over time. So what that original ancestor thought of that lamp, he probably, the day he put that down and didn't have to use it again, was probably a really happy day. He probably hated picking it up every day and putting his life at risk. But now to us, it's nostalgic. It's something that connects us. So that meaning changes over time as well, which I also really love.
1: So Roxanne, really briefly, this idea of meaning changing over time, maybe we don't get to choose what our ancestors, our descendants will find meaningful, but how do we kind of help them or curate what we hold on to?
2: So a couple of different levels here. It's about keeping the stories and being able to have a wonderful collection, 4.5 million items, so people can also see newspapers from the time, they can see books that people have written as well as the photographs and the postcards, and being able to put that together and manage it in a collection. And the other really important challenge for us all is being able to make sure that they're preserved. So often we'll get material that might have had some experiences with insects. There might be glass negatives, which are incredibly fragile. So we have a very talented team of people that do conservation and preservation work to make

0: sure that these things are preserved for future generations as well.
1: Well, Roxanne, Cassie, thank you so much. Roxanne Missingham, Chief Librarian at the State Library of Victoria, which will be opening its new exhibition, You Have a New Memory, on August 7. And Cassie Gilmartin, a family history writer, author of The Family History Book. Look out for her next book on exploring history through objects, which will be out next year. And thank you for your artifact texts. They have just warmed my heart. This one, I have my great grandmother's fork from Germany, which I eat with every day and think of her. It's not a very valuable fork, but she used to eat with it every day and mix the cabbage salad that she was frequently making, which I have also adopted. Well, it's Life Matters on ABC Radio National. Coming up next, how telling kids they can be anything can backfire.
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1: You can be anything you want to be when you grow up. You can do anything you set your mind to. Is that something you also heard growing up? Maybe you've said it yourself to encourage your own kids or grandkids. I got that a lot and it mostly served me well, but I came across a video recently where a young man really questioned that advice he was given.
6: I actually spent 6 months in a mental hospital for depression. I've had to realize that this narrative that I'd been brought up with, that I could do anything, just wasn't true.
1: So that was via Humans of New York on social media. The young man was talking about the pressure that that messaging put on him to be, in his words, Luke Skywalker or Jesus Christ. And it made me wonder if telling kids you can be anything you want to be is really an inspiring message or an impossible expectation. Well, I'm about to ask our resident psychologist about it, but I'd really love to hear your thoughts too. Were you told this as a kid? Did it feel encouraging or did it feel like pressure? How did childhood messages about success shape the choices you made? 0418 226 576. Tell me how you can be anything you want to be shaped your life. 0418 226 576. And here with me is Christine Bagley-Jones, our resident psychologist. She joins me fortnightly for Head and Heart. Christine, is this a phrase that you heard when you were growing up?
7: I did hear it, but also I thought that that was what I was supposed to deliver to my children when they were growing up. And I asked them about this very question, like, you know, how did it feel? Did I do that? And they were like saying, well, you did it in a fairly grounded way. You didn't let us have loopy, outlandish ideas about what they could achieve. So that's the thing that was a bit different.
1: So you got a gold star from the kids. That's always important. But this sense of like you want your parents to believe in you, it feels like it's a vote of confidence. But at least for this person in the video, and I played the clip just now, it landed in a way of like impossible expectations.
7: That's right. And the point that you make about your kids and kids feeling that their parents believe in them can be very much achieved without pointing them in a direction where they've got these lofty, unrealistic fantasies about what they want to be or do in life.
1: Do you think that it's a relatively recent kind of message, like the last couple of generations? I don't know if parents 100 years ago were telling their kids, you can be anything you want to be. I think they were like, you're going to be a Chandler like your father and grandfather.
7: That's right. In fact, when you asked the question, did I grow up that way? I didn't. My parents didn't set up many expectations for what they wanted for me, which again had its downside because I didn't feel like I had guidance in terms of direction. So it's finding the sweet spot, really.
1: So what, like, okay, do you think it's a bad message to send?
7: In and of itself, it's coming from a place of love. It's just being naive. And when you want your kid to feel confident and aspirational, you want to make sure that you expand out. And it's not just your vocation, but it's the sort of person that you want to be. So you want to believe in them, but you want them to be wholehearted in the way they live their life. So it doesn't just have to be about what you're going to accomplish. It could be just the sort of person that you are. And you can believe in them in that way and nurture those qualities. So it is great to let someone know that they can have dreams and aspirations, but don't just narrow it to vocation, but also that realistic

0: linguistic piece, that's really important too. Do the maths. Look at where their skills are. Look at where their interests lie. Let them know that whatever it is that they might want to be very successful at is going to include a lot of hours of hard yakka. Are they up for it? And also, I know this sounds a bit dry, but check out the likelihood. Like, ask yourself, am I setting them up for disappointment? Are they really going to be the best in this particular area where, you know, you need to be elite, for example? So you want to be a bit rational about it.
1: I'm thinking about the Commonwealth Games are on at the moment, right? Like, no one in those games is there by accident. Every single person there had extraordinary physical talent, and then layered on top of that a huge amount of probably parental involvement and commitment. If you are going to be really great, you do need a lot of support and a lot of belief, self-belief. And so is it kind of, maybe do we just hedge our bets and say this in case your kid really can be anything and needs that backing to succeed?
0: I think you need to look at the resources available. You made a very valid point that if this kid really wants this, you've got to make sure that your community has that swimming pool that they can go to train, for example, whether you've got the funds or the time. Or if you want to help your kid thrive, you've got to have the scaffolding to allow it. But also, like, let them give it a red hot go, but let them understand, let them have a very clear appraisal of what's included there. Their afternoons will be forfeited. They'll be training. These are the things that they need to weigh up, and maybe let them do a little try before they buy. And that's the thing I love, the idea of saying, yeah, of course, let's give it a shot, and let them actually kick that can down the road and then determine themselves, do I have the grit, do I have the willingness to sacrifice to become elite or really, really successful in a particular area? Because it's okay if they give it a go and then decide it's not for them or they want to try something different. It's okay to do lots and lots of tests and not define that as failing.
1: Yeah, I suppose it plays into this sense of what success looks like, and that idea going along with these sorts of phrases are often things like, we don't quit, you know, failure is not an option, that kind of thing. Are those potentially unhealthy things to be pushing after?
0: Again, it's a balancing act, because you don't want someone to be so flippant that they keep just jumping from one interest to another, and because they're not instantly gratified or good at it, they ditch it for something else. So it's that application as well. Like, put some thought, do some research, then commit. Like, when my kids have wanted to try something, they've, you know, I want to do this. I'm like, okay, well, we're going to give it a year, mm-hmm. and you're going to throw yourself into it, and then we'll revisit whether it was right or wrong. So if you can, let them learn about how they operate in these spaces, because we can have these great fantasies. And of course, social media makes so many things seem more sexy than they really are. So once they're actually doing it, you'll see if they've got the aspirational drive to keep pushing, whether they've got the actual skills. Because remember, we're born with a certain lineup of strengths. And you want to speak to those strengths rather than picking something you don't have a natural talent for. And then you're up against those that do have that natural talent. So it's better to maximize on what you've already got naturally going on.
1: So James says, I put it a different way to my kids. I would say, aim for the stars, at least you'll hit the moon. Christine, do you like that?
0: I love it. I love it, because you want them to dream big, and you don't want to quell their imagination or that sense of, you know, I can think outside the square. I don't just have to do what my parents have done or what my cohort's doing. We want to have them experience a very unique and vibrant life, but we also don't want them to be faced with a devastating disappointment, which they'd like banked their entire identity on. Like, I want to be this thing. And then if it doesn't happen, they don't just miss out on that opportunity. They've kind of lost who they are in the story. So always make sure that you buffer it with, whatever you do, this isn't going to define you. There are so many other parts of who you are which are rich and worthy of nurturing and celebrating.
1: Well, Christine, thank you so much for your advice. May today meet all of your realistic expectations. Christine Beckley-Jones joins me fortnightly for Head and Heart here on Life Matters on ABC Radio National. I'm nearly out of time with you this morning for Life Matters. I've come to you today from Jagera and Turrbal land, but after the news, Sarah Lestrange will be with you for all things art and entertainment. Sarah, what do you have in store?
2: Hello, hello. I'll be talking to the wonderful Sigrid Thornton. Can you believe it? I've got